0: Ladies and gentlemen, leaders and fighters for freedom and liberty and the American dream, the best is yet to come.
1: Sadly, her sign language interpreter died of exhaustion.

0: Jam. 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I'm Brad Friedman, your friendly investigative blogger, journalist, troublemaker, muckraker, and all-around swell fellow, says me, from bradblog.com. Thank you very much for joining us today. We are now exactly 3 weeks, count them, 3 weeks from Election Day. But hey, don't let that stop you from voting right now, as you are able to in really almost every state at this point, one way or another. Do not wait until the last minute this year. Now, not with this administration desperate to steal the election any way that they can come up with. And as our top stories today should make clear momentarily, they are pretty much willing to break any and all laws in order to do so, if they must. Finally, some accountability from someone in the Trump administration today, sort of. The U.S. ambassador to Greece has been fired, and that alone will likely tell you that she's a woman, because Donald Trump only seems capable of pushing women out of a job these days. In this case, the corrupt woman, who is both a former Fox News host and formerly Don Jr.'s fiance, Kimberly Guilfoyle. You heard her mentioned at the top. More on her in a bit. We will see if time allows for that. Also later today, Desi Doyen. Hi, Des.
1: Hey.
0: Desi Doyen and our latest Green News Report.
1: Yes.
0: Where, as usual, we've got nothing at all to cover other than three simultaneous hurricanes and Donald Trump announcing that he's violating his own sanctions against Russia in order to buy diesel from them. And I will note, just before we started here, I mean literally seconds, it looks like another hurricane has kicked up in the Pacific Ocean. We will try to make sense of that before all is said and done today, along with Desi's Green News Report. But it has been a long holiday weekend for the Trump administration, lying to judges and committing other acts of corruption. So let's begin there today. There was a time, Lisa Needham observes at Daily Coast today, when it would have been wildly weird and unusual for the government to outright ignore or defy a court order. Those days, however, are now long gone, she argues, positing the case that we are now in the midst of a full-blown constitutional crisis where the Trump administration believes that no court order binds it. Well, I don't know if that's true or not. They were certainly behaving that way over the long holiday weekend, in any event. In the latest, U.S. District Judge Jennifer Rochon told the Department of Homeland Security early Sunday evening it had to stop airing partisan campaign propaganda ads that $20 million of your taxpayer dollars were illegally used for in order to promote Donald Trump, literally using, in several cases, his campaign ads from 2024 as paid for with U.S. taxpayer dollars. Judge Rochon's order early on Sunday evening was short and sweet, ordering an immediate stop to the taxpayer-funded ads. Quote, defendants shall cancel or cause to be canceled any slot, placement, reservation, or arrangement for the airing or dissemination of the challenged advertising, including those placements for the evening of October 11, 2026. That was the evening in which she had delivered her order to DOJ. And yet, as Democracy Docket, representing one of the plaintiffs in the case, reports, the Trump administration continued airing taxpayer-funded ads promoting Donald Trump even after the judge had ordered the campaign halted, not just on Sunday night, but into Monday, with the DOJ blaming an internal email delay for the problem. According to data cited in a new filing, the government's ads aired in nearly 400 television spots on programs that began at 7 p.m. Eastern on Sunday, after Rochon's order was already in force. One of the ads aired in 193 spots during CBS's 60 Minutes, while another aired in 198 spots during ABC's America's Funniest Home Videos. The ads continued airing on Monday. The plaintiffs, they note, are not yet seeking contempt sanctions. The Department of Justice acknowledged the delay in a separate filing on Monday, the delay in stopping these ads. DOJ told the court that the judge emailed the restraining order to the parties at 6:46 p.m. on Sunday, but government counsel did not send it to the agency counsel until 7:58 p.m. Agency counsel, DOJ said, did not see the email until Monday morning. Quote, "The undersigned apologizes to the court and the plaintiffs," DOJ wrote. DOJ said the administration is now complying with the order. But of course, the DOJ had already previously told the judge that the administration and their pro-Trump ads were already set to stop as of Sunday night. That apparently was also a lie, since several ran on Monday. The court's order now bars the government from using DHS funds to develop, distribute, or air the challenged ads and requires it to cancel existing placements. Whether the government complies, of course, is another question. This is a little trick the administration has become very fond of, where somehow other agencies just aren't in communication with the DOJ, so they just never learn about a court order and continue to violate it. Whoopsie daisy. That is essentially what they are trying with a similar stunt over the weekend, where more than 400 mature trees were chopped down, cleared entirely as part of Donald Trump's plan to take the East Potomac Public Golf Course in D.C. away from the public and turn it into something that he says could host, quote, major golf tournaments, including the U.S. Open, the Ryder Cup, the PGA Championship, and other PGA Tour events, which the golfers of D.C. do not necessarily want and have not asked for. Judge Ana Reyes made the mistake of trusting the DOJ's assurances that they would follow the court's instructions to give notice before any irreversible work began at the course. But apparently, since it was only an instruction, the DOJ just couldn't have possibly understood that meant that the National Park Service could not chop down hundreds of trees. During a Monday hearing, the DOJ explained that they had learned from the National Park Service last Wednesday that the tree cutting would begin on Saturday, but it wasn't a, quote, conscious decision not to give the plaintiffs and the judge notice as required, as they claimed to have still been gathering details on the exact plan. The government also appears to be lying by claiming that the tree cutting plan has nothing to do with Trump's desire for a new golf course, and instead is just the administration implementing changes from a 2019 cultural landscape report. If there was any question about the administration choosing to ignore the court order, administration ghoul Stephen Miller probably put an end to that idea when he tweeted out on social media in response to all of this, quote, "I missed the part of the Constitutional Convention that put federal judges in charge of golf course maintenance." 430 trees cut down in one single day in what must be the clearest violation of a court order by this administration ever, one would think. On Tuesday, in response, U.S. District Judge Ana Reyes ordered an immediate halt to tree cutting at the course. Are there any trees even left to chop down at this point? She put a further pause on the work at the historic D.C. course. She ordered issued an order that one day after a tense 3-hour emergency hearing in which she harshly criticized the government for having deceived her with its actions over the holiday weekend, describing herself as furious about what the government did. Reyes explained at the hearing, quote, "I have no faith that the government isn't going to cut them down unless there's an order in place not to do so. Violating her order, quote, by 2 seconds would prompt contempt proceedings," the judge said, adding, quote, "I am thoroughly unamused right now. I do not know how I could have made it plainer. I did not want what happened to have happened." At one point, Justice Attorney Marissa Ann Pirapato told Reyes that government lawyers, quote, "did our best." The judge responded with her voice rising, according to the Washington Post, quote, "No, you did not do your best. You did your absolute worst." But perhaps the most disturbing corrupt action by the administration, at least that we know of, is what they did on Monday, a holiday for many, when they raided the residence of a U.S. Congress member in broad daylight just 3 weeks from midterm election day, when she is up for re-election for a fifth term, with voting already underway in one form or another in all 50 states, including her own home state of Minnesota. It's easy to get tripped up by the sheer volume of all of these Trump 2 depredations, observes David Kurtz of TPM. The corruption, the retribution, the destruction, and the absurdity of it all add in the proximity of the midterm elections. As Keith Barber detailed at bradblog.com yesterday, early on Monday morning, Donald Trump's Department of Homeland Security carried out a search of Minnesota Representative Ilhan Omar's D.C. residence. Federal officials described the raid as having, quote, "executed a judicially authorized search warrant secured by the Department of Justice." In response, the furious Democratic congresswoman running for re-election for a fifth term in Congress vowed that she, quote, "will not be silenced by the administration." She characterized the search as, quote, "just the latest in Trump's campaign of political intimidation." The Somali-born Omar was one of the first Muslim American women to be elected to Congress and the first African refugee. She came here as a child, as a refugee, becoming a citizen after her father, when she was 12, obtained his own citizenship, which, according to reporting since Monday's raid, the Department of Homeland Security now seems to be suggesting was somehow fraudulent. Kurtz described the Monday search in D.C. as several things: an attack on elections, an overt investigatory step against a sitting member of Congress up for election in 3 weeks, is an astonishingly brazen abuse of power, noting the DOJ norm to refrain from such actions within 60 days of an election. Even though, since the advent of early voting, those 60 days would probably, arguably, be pushed back by several weeks, according to DOJ guidelines that were ignored here, even though we are now about 20 days from Election Day. Kurtz says this is also an attack on naturalized citizens. The purported basis for the investigation of Omar is immigration fraud based on a persistent but baseless far-right conspiracy that decades ago, when she was 12, her now-deceased father schemed his way into the country illegally. It's an attack on Somalis. Black women, see, for example, Lisa Cook, Fannie Willis, Letitia James, are a favorite target of Trump. Omar is black and Somali and from Minnesota, a trifecta of Trump race-baiting, smearing, and dehumanizing. It's also an attack on Congress, he notes, an executive branch enforcing the law against members of the legislative branch has always required a delicate balance of constitutional imperatives. There is nothing delicate or well-balanced about Trump's ongoing attacks on Congress's constitutional role. And finally, he notes, it's an attack on elected Democrats. The Omar search is made worse because it comes after President Trump targeted her for years and publicly announced in January that a criminal investigation of her was underway. It's part of his broader attack on elected Dems, not merely a rhetorical attack, but an abuse of his office to unleash the power of the federal government against his political foes. It is all of the above and more. The DOJ described Monday's raid as routine, just part of an ongoing federal criminal investigation. However, there are many reasons to suspect this search is corrupt, understates our friend Keith Barber on Monday. Joining us now for thoughts on all of these outrages just 3 weeks from Election Day is our friend Keith Barber, former U.S. captain, Army captain, former lifelong Republican, at least until Donald Trump came around, an attorney, and I'm honored to say now a contributor at the Brad blog of late. Oh, Mr. Barber, welcome back to the Bradcast, Counselor.
1: Thank you, Brad.
0: All right, brother. Delighted to have you here. There are just so many of these things going on right now. We'll try to stick to just three. I know there's many more, but first, let's start with these ads, because they're just so plainly, it would seem to me, unlawful to use taxpayer money for apparently campaign ads for Donald Trump and his administration. Do you buy the argument that DHS or whoever was in charge of buying those spots did not get the order to stop running the ads that was given on Sunday evening? They didn't hear about it till Monday. And more importantly, will the judge buy that argument?
1: No, the judge isn't that stupid. Judge will not buy it. When the judge gives an order, the attorneys involved in the matter are required to attempt to implement it with all appropriate diligence. And their entire argument now is that they did not implement it with reasonable diligence at all, that they dallied in it and delayed it. And it just consequently, you know, happened to end up allowing the very advertisements that the judge had prohibited.
0: Even after she issued that immediate stop order, and even after the DOJ had said, well, their argument essentially in this case was that, well, those ad buys, they stop as of Sunday anyway. So the whole thing is moot. We can just let that play out. This will all be over. But then the ads ran again on Monday, Keith. It seems like they were lying in their actual argument to the court, their initial argument.
1: They're getting caught lying a lot to courts recently. Uh-huh. And this is just another example of that. There is no way that I can see that the judge is not going to be very upset about this. I imagine, you know, it's going to be up to the plaintiffs to probably file a motion for sanctions, mm-hmm. and a request for, you know, contempt proceedings. The court could do it on its own, but if I was the judge, I'd wait for the plaintiffs to do it, or maybe invite them to do it. And, you know, that'll be the next thing.
0: I want to get into some of those details on that, on contempt and on the presumption of regularity that we've discussed with you before on this show. But let me just, for the moment, let me stick with some of the specifics here on this advertisement thing. If the DOJ DHS, whoever is that's, you know, using our taxpayer money to pay for these ads, if they are ordered to somehow repay those tax dollars that have already been spent, how would that even work, Keith? Who would pay it back? I mean, and to whom? I don't even know. It seems like they're just going to get away with this, because who could you say, oh, well, it's $20 million, you have to pay that back? Who would that order even go to at this point?
1: Do you have, who Trump said was going to pick up the ads in the future was basically his PAC. So I suppose his PAC could repay the government. I don't know what, I don't think the judge would have jurisdiction to order the PAC to repay the government.
0: Right.
1: That's the problem. And I suppose that the administration could volunteer to do that, or, you know, do it as part of a settlement of all of this. But, you know, I would have to say, you know, unless interest was paid, that this was an inappropriate loan of the taxpayer dollars for political purposes of the midterm elections. That's what it was trying to influence.
0: You're saying that the government could go to Donald Trump's PAC and say, hey, do you guys mind giving us $20 million to pay back the taxpayers? I mean, that's essentially what it would be?
1: That would be essentially what it would be.
0: Okay.
1: I don't know. I can't predict that. I'm certainly not predicting that, but I'm trying to come up with something that could allow an appropriate resolution of this. But like I said, I don't think that the judge has the jurisdiction to order that the PAC do that. It's not a party to the case.
0: Right.
1: You know, it's not involved.
0: Yeah, I mean, they could have said, Brad was going to pay for those ads, yeah. and they could come try to get the money from me. It really buggers belief what they've done here and how they're getting away with it. And none of this appears to be some sort of an accident. You have written, Keith, and I believe we've discussed on this show, the idea of the presumption of regularity for the U.S. government in courtrooms, going back decades, I guess, in this country. Can you explain what that means, the presumption of regularity?
1: It's a presumption that the government will act in good faith. The government attorneys, when they appear in court and represent things, are speaking in good faith and truthfully, that when they tell the court they will do things, they will do things, and that when the court orders them to do something, that they will do it. And they don't normally have to prove these things, in court because of the presumption of regularity. And, I think that really the stellar example of that failing was in the example with the trees that, mm-hmm. that got cut down.
0: Well, let's talk about that. We talked about this briefly via email over the weekend. You mentioned you had gone through this transcript for that 3-hour hearing on Sunday in which the judge was irate after hearing that 430 trees had been – mature trees, big trees – had been cut down from the D.C. East Potomac golf course despite – her orders. DOJ did not prevent that from happening. First, your reaction to that transcript and that hearing. What did you think?
1: Well, that's just it. It wasn't really an order that the judge gave. Plaintiffs went to the court and said, "Judge, you really need to issue an order that says they can't cut down the trees, otherwise they will." And the government attorneys stood in front of the court and said to the judge, apparently with a straight face, that, "Your Honor, this hasn't been finalized yet. No decision has been made to do this. It isn't necessary to give an order at this time because we promise that should a decision be made that we're going to cut down the trees, we will give the plaintiffs in this court sufficient warning to address the issue."
0: Uh-huh.
1: And the plaintiff said, "Oh, don't believe him, Your Honor. You can't trust them. They could be lying through their teeth right now. Don't believe them. If you don't issue the order, there's no guarantee these trees won't be cut down." And the judge was like, now, come on. I am sure that these government attorneys who are standing here in the court are honest people and good officers of the court. And that if they say this, we can trust them. Take them at their word.
0: And that's right there. That is the presumption of regularity that the government enjoys.
1: That's right. That is the judge giving the government the benefit of the doubt for its word. And then just like the plaintiff said, the government made a fool out of the judge. And the judge was obviously furious at that hearing yesterday. I have not ever heard in my life a judge raise their voice in court and scream at attorneys. I have not ever spoken to an attorney who has heard a judge do that, particularly a federal judge, and particularly against government attorneys. I mean, this just doesn't happen. And yet here we are. And, the attorneys deserved it.
0: And I wonder, as I've been hearing and learning myself about this so-called presumption of regularity that the government enjoys, that they seem to now be losing hopefully have lost at this point with many judges.
1: I would, if I was this judge, and there's going to be more proceedings on this issue with the trees. The judge issued another temporary ban on them cutting down any trees today. But there's going to be more on this, and the judge is going to find out exactly why all of this fell apart, why the trees were cut down when the government had pledged to the judge that that would not happen without advance warning. And, when that happens, I hope to see a decision from this judge in which the judge writes something to the effect of the United States government is going to have to earn back the presumption of regularity that this court was so foolish to grant it.
0: Keith,
1: I'd love to see words like that.
0: Well, I might as well, but I got to tell you, Keith, I'm wondering, you know, whether it's this this country, which this government, I should say, which is, you know, has completely lost the right to that presumption of regularity, or frankly any other, I'm not so sure I like the idea of the government having this presumption of regularity. If I'm not the government and I come in and challenge the government and make a case, I have to prove my case to the government. They're not just going to take my word for it. Do we really want to simply take the government at its word? Because I have seen that become a problem, you know, over the past couple of decades that I've been, you know, covering these things, and I'm not sure I like it. I don't know that I want them to have that back, Keith.
1: You know, I made my living suing the government, so I didn't like it either.
0: Right.
1: But, you know, you had to deal with it. And in general, you know, in my experience on dealing with the government, if, you know, particularly as they represented something to a court, I was sometimes felt like the government attorneys were less than honest, if you will, in their dealings with me. And I had some discussions with them about that.
0: Mm-hmm.
1: But that once they said something to a court or in court, you know, it was true. And, you know, my answer to you is that the presumption of regularity is not anything enshrined in a statute anywhere.
0: Right.
1: It's a judicial tradition is how I would describe it, you know, that was built by decades of government attorneys generally operating under principles of high ethics and standards in their dealings with courts. And, you know, so the government earned it. Well, you know, the funny thing is, you know, you only have to cheat once to be viewed as an adulterer for life.
0: Right, right. And yet, I see where you're going here, Keith. And yet, this government has lied over and over and over again against the court in case after case after case. I mean, we've so far just talked about two of them here quickly, but, you know, going back to the beginning of this second term of Trump, we can point out one case after another after another. And I'm wondering why, you know, judges have been quite conservative about issuing contempt sanctions here. They've been pretty good in deciding against the government, at least the lower courts, until the corrupt Supreme Court comes in and screws that up. But the lower courts have been pretty good. But they've been very careful about issuing contempt sanctions. I'm wondering why, especially in cases like these where the government is clearly and purposely violating court orders.
1: Yeah, the contempt sanctions are exceptionally rare, really, in all cases. But, you know, I've never heard them having been actually done against the government. They're even rarer for that. And I think one problem is that I think the judges realize that their hands are tied in a lot of ways, that they can't really bring criminal contempt charges, because if they do, Trump will just pardon them. And so that limits them to, you know, finding a civil contempt, which at best is a fine.
0: Well, you know what? Give them criminal contempt. Let them pardon him and see how that goes over at the, you know, their particular state law board, who may not look at a pardon as get out of jail free.
1: And that is the other thing I think that judges can do. And I will be stunned if the judge in this Trees case does not do this. Is refer the attorneys involved to the bar for disciplinary action.
0: Yes.
1: For a lack of candor to the tribunal.
0: That seems to be the least that these judges need to start doing, and start doing quickly, it seems to me.
1: Well, and that there has been some of that. You know, a slew of Trump attorneys were sanctioned and referred to disciplinary action by the bar. In association with, you know, the election fraud cases, that where the only fraud was the case brought.
0: The 2020 cases, yeah.
1: Yeah. You know, and a bunch of attorneys did receive, you know, Rudy Giuliani included, received disciplinary action. So, you know, there's precedent for that, and I think we're going to see it again, particularly in regards to this Tree case.
0: Let's talk about the Ilhan Omar case in the few minutes we got left with you here, Keith Barber, which you wrote about at bradblog.com on Monday, where you noted You've got just a few questions. Before we get to the questions, let's discuss why you have them in the first place. As you pointed out, three things that seem to have immediately tripped your alarm bells here.
1: Well, in terms of whether or not this search is corrupt, of course, we've got, as we have just been discussing, the DOJ's long history of failed criminal prosecutions or attempted prosecutions of political enemies. You start listing them off and it just becomes ridiculous. The Broadview 6 case in Chicago, the six Democratic members of Congress for their video about what soldiers could do to disobey unlawful orders. Mm-hmm. There was the first criminal case brought against James Comey that collapsed, and the subsequent frivolous indictment for seashells on the seashore that I believe will be dismissed when the judge finally gets around to issuing decisions on motions to dismiss. There's the tourist scapegoated for Trump's own reflecting pond debacle.
0: Yep.
1: The ham sandwich guy case, and there's, you know, grand juries have been retracting Trump's cases that he's been trying to bring all over. So, and then there's, the Trump regime's prior unfounded claims of criminal conduct by Ilhan Omar, to include pushing the ridiculous theory that she married her own brother. Mm-hmm. And of course, the timing of this search warrant only 3 weeks before the midterms electives is highly suspect, and it's not routine.
0: No.
1: This nonsense from the Department of Justice claiming that a search of a sitting member of Congress up for re-election is routine is just complete garbage. It violates, DOJ policies involved, mm-hmm. and makes it all highly suspect. So,
0: unless,
1: we don't even know what it's about. We're all just guessing what it's about.
0: Unless there's a ticking time bomb in her house or something that is, immediately endangers the public.
1: Yeah,
0: we're years.
1: Told that this is supposedly, immigration paperwork filled out decades ago by her father.
0: Right.
1: This isn't a matter of national security. This isn't, nobody's going to die as a consequence of not conducting this search.
0: Even if it is an issue of national security, it is not one that needs to be dealt with between now and November 3rd, to save someone's life or something like that. It's just absurd. There have been many members of Congress who have been under investigation during election periods, but the DOJ stays quiet about that until after the election is all settled and done. This is highly irregular.
1: They stayed quiet about the investigation into Donald Trump in the 2016 election.
0: Yes.
1: They weren't quiet about the investigation of Hillary Clinton, by the way, but
0: right.
1: They were quiet about the investigation of Donald Trump. And we did not find out about that investigation until after the election.
0: So there are three things for a start that you said you would be looking at. Let's quickly step through those as well. Who is the judge that signed off on the warrant? Yeah, there was an actual warrant here. A judge should have presumably looked at this information and decided that the information was good, that a crime was in underway, I guess, and that it was okay to ignore the election just 3 days away.
1: The judge would be required to make a determination that there's probable cause that evidence of a crime will be found during that search. That's the standard. It's in the Constitution. And so, who is the judge? We don't know yet, but frankly, Ilhan Omar should know, because she would have gotten a copy of the warrant and the judge's signature would be on it. And, if it's another Trump toady judge, then I think that would be another reason to suspect the legitimacy of this. And on the other hand, if it was a Biden or Obama appointed judge, then I think that it would, be a comforting, restoration of maybe a bit of regularity in this and suggest that, okay, maybe there is something there. But right now we don't know.
0: And we don't know. There's been an effort to, for example, inform judges around the country about what to do when the government comes knocking on the door right around the election time to try to seize ballots and seize voting machines, and an effort to inform judges like the magistrate judge in Fulton County, Georgia, who gave the okay to come in and take away those ballots. Even though once we actually saw the warrant, we learned that it was filled with all sorts of, you know, preposterous, long ago debunked nonsense. Is it possible that you have something like that here, where a judge, you know, I guess a lower magistrate judge, doesn't know the difference between good information and bad?
1: Eventually, the defense should receive a copy of the probable cause affidavit, the affidavit sworn by the investigating officer. Usually it's an FBI agent, you know, where he itemizes what's creates the probable cause in the case.
0: Okay.
1: That won't be real soon necessarily, but eventually they should get that, and the defense will be able to see what the supposed evidence was that established probable cause.
0: It will also give us the criminal statute that serves as the basis for the warrant.
1: That should be on the warrant. That's something else that should be on the warrant that says that you're looking for evidence related to a specific crime cited by, you know, the title and section of the United States Code. That should be on the warrant, and it should be something else that Ilhan Omar should already see. And she could release that, just for the record. She's free to release the warrant with the judge's signature on it, and that information as well. I imagine her attorneys are mulling that over at this time.
0: The New York Times described the warrant somewhat, saying it lists, quote, potential immigration crimes under investigation, including false statements and fraud in immigration paperwork, as well as a general conspiracy charge. That's basically all I think we know for now. And then finally, what was seized? What will that tell us? What they seized from?
1: That's something Omar has either gotten or should be getting very shortly from the government, is an inventory listing everything that was taken. That's also required by law to be given. You know, and you know, when I looked at these things, is one of the first things as you're trying to, on behalf of a client, you know, speculate what the government's probably doing, you know, what their theory is, was look at what was taken and try and say, well, why would they take that? Why would that be of interest to them? Of course, in many instances, they take just everything they find. They take, you know, computers, you know, and whatever drives are laying around and so forth. And that's just it. I have a hard time imagining that for decades old, you know, immigration paperwork, that there would be anything in her District of Columbia home that would relate to that. But, you know, I'd still be interested in hearing what was taken, and you'd try and backfill that.
0: Before I let you go, Keith, does this, given what we know right now, does it feel to you as much as it feels to me, not just a fishing expedition, but even more so just a Trump harebrained scheme to try to harm Democrats, to try to harm Ilhan Omar in the run up to an election? It's not an accident, in other words, that this is happening 3 weeks before the election. It's not a bug. It's a feature.
1: Yeah, it has to be a feature, not a bug. But it, you know, you do have the fact that a judge apparently made a probable cause determination on this. Mm-hmm. And we don't know what was behind that at all, and whether or not there were dishonest representations made to the judge. Mm-hmm. And, you know, that's possible. We've already seen that occur in other cases with dishonest presentations to grand juries and dishonest presentations to the judge. And, you know, in the Tree case brings us back to another clear case of the judge just being flat out lied to. And, you know, they would have to know that eventually the defense counsel is going to get that probable cause affidavit and attempt to pick it apart. we'll see what happens.
0: We will see what happens. And when it does, hopefully Keith will be writing about it at bradblog.com. You can find him at his own site, keithdb.medium.com, and you can find him on the Blue Skies also as Keith DB. He is, of course, a former lifelong Republican. And

0: seconds before you go. I know you're down there in the Villages in Florida, the far right enclave, or at least previously far right enclave. Are they going to be having No Kings rallies this Saturday down there?
1: They will not be having a No Kings rally. They will be having four No Kings rallies. Oh, the one closest to me is an easy walk across one hole of the golf course to the street that that we look out on across the golf course, and I'll be there.
0: Nice. Let me know if they turn out to be as big and angry as those MAGA rallies we saw in the Villages back in the old days back in 2016. Hey, thanks, Keith. Really appreciate you joining us. Talk to you soon, my friend.
1: Have a good one, Brad.
0: You too. By the way, those No Kings rallies, No Kings early voting rallies,
2: yes,
0: are all over the country this Saturday, October
2: 17.
0: 17, yeah. Enjoy. All right, quick
2: break. Be there or be square.
0: There you go. Quick break, and we are back with, the sad, sad, hilarious story of Kimberly Guilfoyle. That's next on the broadcast. Then it's Desi Doyen in the Green News Report. I'm Brad Friedman. Don't touch that dial.
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0: Edith, Kimberly. Welcome back to the Bradcast. 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As you may have heard today, former Fox News host, fired by Fox, by the way, due to sexual harassment. Yes, even the women seem to do that over there at Fox News. And the former fiance of Donald Trump Jr., until he threw her over for someone younger and with less plastic surgery, I guess. At least she's got less plastic surgery for the moment. That would be Kimberly Guilfoyle, pushed out of her ambassadorship to Greece on Tuesday because apparently she was too corrupt for even this administration, which is saying something. Or she was just too dumb to not get caught at it in this case, largely by the Wall Street Journal, one of the newspapers owned by Guilfoyle's old boss, ironically. That would be Rupert Murdoch, owner also of Fox News. Anyway, it's a sordid, if hilarious, story, perhaps best told by a comedian. And in this case, since Donald Trump is working so hard to get Jimmy Kimmel off of your public airwaves, well, we might as well give him a little bit more time over those public airwaves today to explain what happened to Kimberly Guilfoyle, who near the end of this clip, you will, she is seen and heard in her old Fox News days pretending to be opposed to exactly what it is she appears to have been caught doing, among other things, taking handouts to pay for her extravagant lifestyle, or at least begging for them however she could, even if occasionally to little avail. Here's Jimmy.
1: And then we have the return of a character who seemed to have been written out of the cast. One of my favorite little subplots from this whole Trump experience was Kimberly Guilfoyle. Kimberly Guilfoyle was Fox News something. I don't know what the hell she did, but she was engaged to Don Jr. While Trump was running, she was everywhere. She was always out of sight. But then she and little Don broke up, and to get rid of her, to get her out of the picture, the president made her ambassador to Greece. He shipped her off 5,000 miles away, which was a funny thing to do. So anyway, Kimberly, who's already under scrutiny for some of her shenanigans in Athens, now she is in deep fossilata because we've learned from the Wall Street Journal that as she was preparing for confirmation hearings last year, she was also trying to get a big Trump donor to pay her personal American Express bill. This is an exchange, text exchange, between Kimberly Guilfoyle and a guy named Eric Dieters, who is the owner of a pizza chain called Snappy Tomato. She asked him for $100,000. She wrote, you could just send it here. It won't show up anywhere if you wire money to American Express. That's all it will show. Please. He said, no. He said, my wife will divorce me if I do that. She said, stop putting things in writing. She wrote, what a nightmare. You'll literally cost me.

0: my ambassadorship. Stop writing. She asked him to stop writing in writing. And he, keep in mind, this is a major MAGA donor, by the way, is now going to the news.
1: Honey, please, I need you to get this done for me today.
2: Did you think that she was asking for that payment in exchange for something?
3: Oh, absolutely. She made it very clear, and the text messages make it very clear. She was so desperate for me to send that $100,000. She said, if you do this for me, and it's in the text messages, I will be your ride or die in Trump world.
0: Our ambassador to Greece was begging the owner of Snappy Tomato Pizza to pay her credit card bill. This person was asking for a handout.
4: Nobody likes freeloaders.
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6: They want all of us, people watching across this country, hardworking men and women, to subsidize their laziness.
5: 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Nowadays, exactly. When you see people getting these entitlements, let me tell you something. Once they get it, they don't want to give it back.
6: The rules apply to thee, but not to me.
0: We did it, everybody. We finally made America great. Now, in fairness to Kimberly, she has a lot of expenses. I mean, she's looking at around 30 grand a month just in eyeliner alone. Lip filler is not cheap. It costs a lot of money to look like a disappointed bullfrog, you know? She really does, by the way. I mean, this woman is physically evolving into the alt-right mascot Pepe the Frog. Don't worry, Kim. When they fire you and they make you come home, we got a nice green reflecting pond for you to live in, okay? I never thought I'd say this. Don Jr. might have been the smart one in the relationship.
7: So that was late last week, and guess what? Sure enough, they fired her.
8: Wow.
7: The White House publicly asked for U.S. Ambassador to Greece Kimberly Guilfoyle's resignation on Tuesday as she faced mounting accusations of improper conduct, and she announced within 2 hours that she was, in fact, quitting, ending days of talk and speculation about her professional fate. Guilfoyle insisted that she would, quote, vigorously defend herself. You go, girl. Spill the beans on the whole Trump clan. Why don't you, if you want? President Trump's administration had said earlier on Tuesday that it had asked Guilfoyle to leave her post after she faced severe criticism over allegations she engaged in improper and possibly illegal conduct before and during her tenure in Athens. One of the things, by the way, that Jimmy did not cover is the fact that in Greece, as detailed in some remarkable reporting by Wall Street Journal, Guilfoyle appears to have taken up of sorts with a fetching young man who looks more than a little bit like Don Jr., by the way. Don't know if you noticed that, Des.
8: Yeah.
7: but this guy is apparently now an oil and gas company lobbyist who Guilfoyle has been taking with her into meetings with top officials and otherwise keeping by her side as she travels all over the world on someone else's dime. Guilfoyle addressed the accusations against her directly, despite how well documented they are, in her resignation post on social media, in which she said, "These allegations are false. I intend to vigorously defend my name, my reputation, and my integrity." I know she still has a name. Those other two things, maybe less so. Not so sure about that. Her lawyers denied she has done anything wrong and claimed that the money that she was seeking from a Trump donor was payment for services like public appearances and speaking engagements that predate her ambassadorial nomination that had not been paid. Not, in fact, with the donor she was begging for money, claims to be her promises to help him get out of a problem with the IRS, get an interview on Fox News, and yes, get a song that he wrote. To has been musician and Trump buddy, Kid Rock. Bye-bye, Kimberly. All right, quick break, and we're back with Desi Doyen. With Hello, Desi Doyen and the Green News Report. Straight ahead on the broadcast, I'm Brad Friedman. 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We are 100% listener-supported, thanks to listeners like you who stop by bradblog.com/donate. We talk about three hurricanes over the weekend here in the U.S. on our Green News Report. And, well, before we went to air, it looks like there's another one, a fourth on its way. Tropical Storm Trudy expected to become a major hurricane in the next few days. But let's deal with the previous ones in our latest Green News Report.
8: To say the 2026 Pacific Basin hurricane season is active is an understatement.
9: Multiple simultaneous hurricanes batter U.S. coasts and set a new record in the Pacific.
10: He needs to understand who the good guys are in this disagreement and who the bad guys are, and it's not even close.
9: Bipartisan backlash grows against Trump's surprise easing of sanctions on Russian diesel. Plus,
11: the National Park Service cut down 430 trees here over the weekend.
9: Furious judge halts administration's destruction of a public golf course in D.C.
7: All of that fury and more straight ahead. From BradBlog.com, I'm Brad Friedman.
9: And I'm Desi Doyen.
7: Stand by for 6 minutes of independent green news, politics, analysis, and snarky comment.
10: But I do believe there's a legitimate case for saying the president's not following the law.
7: Oh, that's great, Tom Tillis. Please let me know when there's a legitimate case that he's following the law. This is your Green News Report. Okay, Desi Doyen, it has been quite a weekend with, I don't know, at least three hurricanes of various types affecting the U.S. in one way or another.
9: Yes, there is a whole lot of storming going on. First, Hurricane Isaias, feeding off record warm Gulf of Mexico waters, struck the Florida Panhandle on Friday as a Category 2 storm, killing at least 4 people and knocking out power to nearly 1 million as it traveled hundreds of miles inland. Then on Saturday, over in the Pacific, Hurricane Rachel made landfall in northern Baja California, triggering torrential rainfall and flash flooding in Southern California into Arizona, with some desert areas getting 1 to 2 years worth of rain in just a few hours.
7: Well, in truth, they can use it.
9: And as we go to air, Hurricane Simon is buzzsawing its way up Mexico's Pacific coast. Now, if it seems to you that the Pacific Ocean has generated an unusually high number of storms this year...
7: It does seem that way to me.
9: You're right.
7: Oh.
9: On Sunday, the Eastern Pacific officially cracked the top spot for the most active Pacific hurricane season ever observed. 21 storms so far that have caused major damage from Hawaii to Mexico to the southwestern U.S. 19 of those storms have intensified into a major Category 3 or stronger, fueled by record warm ocean temperatures, with the Super El Nino stacking on top of existing ocean heat due to man-made global warming. And the season isn't even over yet.
7: I think a lot of people think about hurricane season. They think about the Atlantic season. Hey, don't sleep on the Pacific this year.
9: Yeah, no kidding. By the way, Hurricane Isaias over in the Gulf of Mexico stopped work on nearly 3/4 of oil production in the region, further raising gas prices in the U.S. And speaking of high fuel prices, Donald Trump on Sunday announced he was suspending sanctions on Russian diesel fuel and a surprise energy ceasefire between Russia and Ukraine, while he demanded that Ukraine stop its defensive attacks on Russia's oil refineries.
7: And it doesn't seem that Ukraine knew anything about this ceasefire.
9: That's right. All of it was a surprise to Ukrainian President Volodymyr Zelensky, who noted that Russia has continued its nonstop missile strikes on Ukraine's energy infrastructure. Trump's surprise move garnered bipartisan backlash from world leaders, Democrats, and even some Republicans who say it violates the Russian sanctions law that Trump signed just a few weeks ago and is helping to fund Russia's war machine. Here's Fox News host Brian Kilmeade.
12: Which is in violation, I thought, of the bill that they just signed, of Lindsey Graham's bill, that if you buy any energy from Russia, you're going to get sanctioned and tariffed. Are we going to tariff ourselves? It would be the biggest mistake of his administration to work with Russia. That is the modern Hitler of our generation.
9: And market experts say the move will do little to alleviate global diesel shortages that are primarily caused by Trump's war on Iran.
7: Yeah, there's that too.
9: In other news, the Massachusetts Attorney General's office, as part of its climate deception lawsuit against oil giant Exxon, last week released previously undisclosed internal company documents showing Exxon executives back in 1988 deliberated tactics to protect the company's revenue against any global efforts to mitigate climate change. And finally, a federal district judge in Washington, D.C. on Monday ordered the Trump administration to halt work on a project overhauling the historic public municipal East Potomac golf course in Washington, D.C. The judge excoriated the administration for chopping down 430 mature trees from the public's land over the weekend after the judge explicitly ordered the administration not to make any irreversible changes to the course. Preservationists and golfers sued to stop Trump from altering public parkland that he does not own, and that litigation continues.
7: For much more on all of those stories and the ones we couldn't get to today, check out our website at greennews.bradblog.com. I'm Brad Friedman.
9: And I'm Desi Doyen.
7: And this has been your Green News Report.
13: Can't stop, won't stop.
7: No, he won't. Neither will we, however. Thank you very much, Desi Doyen. 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And on the social medias, I am TheBradBlog. See you there. Until we see you here tomorrow, I'm Brad Friedman. Good luck, world.
14: I'm Rick Smith, and this is Labor History in Two.
15: On this day in labor history, the year was 1932. That was the day the state militia was called into Kincaid, Illinois. 164 high school students had just walked out of the classroom, declaring themselves on strike. They were protesting the school board's use of coal from the Peabody Coal Company. The students walked out in solidarity with their fathers, who were on strike against the Peabody coal mine in nearby Langleyville over wage concessions. The father-son strike, as it was referred to, was one more in a series of protest actions that came on the heels of the founding of the Progressive Miners of America a month earlier. Thousands of Illinois miners had just voted with their feet to repudiate John L. Lewis's UMWA over wage concessions. After their founding conference, new PMA leaders began aggressively organizing non-union mines. They marched into mining towns and ordered non-union diggers out of the mines. They also struck UMWA mines picketing against the industry standard of $5 a day that had been set by the latest concessionary contract. At some mines, the PMA was able to win the old $6.10 a day wage. Throughout the month, the State National Guard had been called out to a number of mining towns to quell armed conflicts between PMA and UMWA supporters. The Peabody coal mine in Langleyville had been shut down for months by ongoing PMA-UMWA conflict. Now it had reopened under heavy National Guard protection and was the only mine operating in Christian County. The striking fathers were PMA miners picketing the continued mine operations under the UMWA concessionary contract. The years-long Illinois mine wars had just begun. Like what you hear? Check out more at laborhistoryin2.com.
16: And now, live from the foothills of the North Georgia Mountains, it's Mike Malloy.
17: All right, I'm here. Wait, did everybody leave? Thank you, Scott Van Dusen. Hey, everybody, welcome to the 13th of this part anyway, the 13th of October, 2026. I hope your Tuesday has been sterling. First, quickly, a report on how we did last week to keep this podcast going. Y'all came through. You really came through for this little podcast. Thank you. After what was kind of a scary week the week before, enough folks rose to the occasion and made contributions to keep us afloat this week, which I very much appreciate. Thank you to everybody who did contribute. This is Tuesday. We have this week to get through now. So, you know, to the extent that you can, and I realize we're living in strange times, but to the extent that you can, please keep contributions flowing into this podcast so I can keep screaming and wheezing and yelling and using the F word endlessly. But thank you for what you did last week. Everyone who contributed, it was very generous, very very needed. Oh, my God. And you did come through for this little podcast. Thank you. Thank you very much. Really, thank you very much. The prostitute Kimberly Guilfoyle has resigned as U.S. Ambassador to Greece. I'm sure you know that. She is a prostitute. There's another, not that there's anything, I don't have anything against sex workers, but Kimberly Guilfoyle tried to pretend she wasn't a whore, which exactly is what she is, always has been in her adult life. Just a cheap-ass whore who figured out that she didn't have to be a cheap-ass whore. She figured out from being around the Trump crime family that she could be just as much of a criminal as them. But they don't sell their bodies. They sell their bullshit. Kimberly Guilfoyle was willing to sell her body. She's a fucking whore, okay? She's now unemployed temporarily. She said today in a post on X when she announced her, you know, resignation, this is what she had the nerve to say, quote, serving as United States Ambassador to Greece has been an honor of a lifetime. She said, recent allegations against me are nonsense. These allegations are false, and I intend to vigorously defend my name, my reputation, my integrity. Oh, Kimberly, for fuck's sake, you don't have, boy, you do have a name, but your name will always be linked as a whore who went to work in the U.S. Foreign Service. That's all there is to it. Now, her post came just a few minutes after Trump's new bitch, this White House press secretary, who apparently doesn't know how to pronounce Venezuela. I'm talking about Katie Zachariah. He has an endless supply of these bitches, doesn't he? I mean, he just opens up a box and these bitches pop out. Hey, me next. Hey, me next. Hey, me next. Jesus Christ. It's like a Russian, what do they call those dolls where you take off one, there's another one, there's another one, there's another one. Well, Trump's new bitch is Katie Zacharias, and she told reporters that the Guilfoyle horror had been asked to step down. Katie said, quote, we have asked Ambassador Guilfoyle to resign. She has been a wonderful asset to the team, and we wish her well. Of course she's been a wonderful asset. And not in Kimberly's defense, but let me say, she learned when she was married to this fucking punk Trump Jr. Forever, however long she was married to him, she had a first row seat in how to be a global grifter, how to sell herself, how to use her position and her body to make as much money as she wanted to. She just had to have the courage, if that's what you want to call it, to declare herself. Look, honey, please, honey, you send me $100,000, I'll make your life worth it. I'll do anything you want, huh? I'm on my knees. I'm on my knees. Jesus Christ. She was Donald Trump Jr.'s fiance, if that's what you want to call it, one of his whores for 4 years. Until he broomed her, get her out of there. I think the old man said, get rid of her. She looks like a streetwalker. But she's been under investigation by the State Department's Inspector General's office, which has nothing to do with Marco Polo. This is according to people familiar with the decision to investigate her. It was confirmed to NBC News last week. And this investigation only began after the Wall Street Journal reported these allegations that were flying all over the place of Kimberly selling herself all over the fucking Mediterranean. I mean, whoever had, especially the Greek shipping magnates, I mean, that's, you know, that's who she really wanted to be with because they have money. They have buku of drachma. They have lots of money. she was bragging about her connections to Greek tycoons who she said had funded luxury trips for her. What? Just seriously, just for a moment. I realize this shit's not important. It's just one more proof of what I've been saying, which you've known for a long time. You have to be a gangster or a fucking whore, and that can be any sex. You can be male, female, or somewhere in between and still be a fucking whore for this Trump monster. But the article in the Wall Street Journal cited people who heard the conversations and made recordings. And they have a paper trail now that is just incredible. That's the only this is the only reason Trump ordered his new bitch to say that she her resignation was demanded. The new bitch being what's her name? Katie Zachariah. Like I said, these bitches pop up all over the place. They all look the same, don't they? They are rubber stamped out of this I don't know, some kind of a mold that rubber stamps or plastic stamps these bitches one after another. But what really got Trump's goat, so to speak, what really pissed him off was not that she was a fucking whore or a grifter or a cheat or a liar or a con artist, but that she got caught. You see, as I'm sure you're aware, that's one of the cardinal rules of a mob prostitute. You know, sell it to as many people as want to buy it, honey. Just don't get caught. And for Trump, getting caught when the slime that works for him, these man or woman, I don't give a fuck, but when they get caught, then Trump loses his shit. You can steal, lie, fornicate your way into any situation you want. Just don't get caught. Because it would embarrass Jesus Christ's brother, Donald Trump. Don't get caught. Don't get caught. And of course, we've all heard that Eric Dieter's interview now that was on, several networks. The one I watch is MS Now. But he accused her of asking him to pay her American Express bill, $100,000. How do you run up $100,000 on America? Oh, well, anyway. And Dieter's, in one of these interviews, he said, quote, she was so desperate for the $100,000, it was quid pro quo. She said I could ask her for anything and everything. There was no request too big. And the part that I really liked of this dumb bitch was Dieter's appeared to show Guilfoyle's instructing him to wire the money directly to American Express because, quote, it won't show up anywhere that way. Well, so much for one more casualty of this fucking Trump. But just keep that in mind. Probably, see, here's the thing. Everybody around him, wait till somebody, if it ever happens, investigates his Zionist son-in-law, Kushner, or his two punk-ass adult sons, Beavis and Butthead. And of course, let's not forget Steve Witkoff, the wingman for Kushner, Witkoff, another Zionist. And these two, Witkoff and Kushner, have been traveling all over the fucking world, making every single goddamn scummy deal they can make, billions upon billions of dollars, while they are, ahem, they are on a diplomatic mission to bring peace between X and Y and A and B and E and F. You know, we are peacemongers. Give us your money. So Witkoff and Kushner are also flat out whores. Strictly prostitutes. And what they're selling off, what all these son of a bitches are selling, is America's presumed integrity, America's presumed honesty, America's presumed rule of law. These son of a bitches are destroying it all, led by the chief gangster, the worst fucking gangster of the 21st century, Donald Jesus Christ Trump. So, Kimberly, too bad, honey bunny. You'll be okay. You'll land somewhere on your back, so it'll be okay. Don't worry about it. You got a whole string of Greek tycoons who want to talk with you about things. Goddamn freaks. All right, moving from the obviously obscene to something even more obscene as far as I'm concerned. And that, well, first of all, let me say that the Archbishop, Timothy Broglio, he's the Catholic Archbishop who oversees the Catholic Church's pastoral services to Catholics in the U.S. military, okay? And regardless of what you think of Catholicism, you know my opinion about all religion, but especially Catholicism, as it has been over the past 2,000 years, just a bloody, murderous, violent, goddamn trap. But Bishop Broglio is condemning what the drunk Hegseth and his master, this beast Trump, has ordered, the public execution by firing squad of Nidal Hassan. Bishop Broglio, in a statement yesterday, stipulated that any Catholic soldier assigned to the U.S. Army firing squad should ask to be excused for that day. For that duty, I'm sorry, which the Archbishop described as contrary to the teachings of the church. Oh, really? Okay. So, anyway, the Archbishop joins other Catholic leaders in speaking out against the death penalty and the live stream plans. I've said before, I am essentially anti the death penalty as strongly as I could be. I realize there are situations, circumstances, heinous murders and shit that can only be addressed by ending the life of the bastard who did it. I get that, okay? However, public executions, which puts us right there with Afghanistan and Iran and, of course, Saudi Arabia, I don't think that's where we want to be, is it? I don't think so. So, Archbishop Broglio recalled that he presided over the funeral of Michael Cahill, the only civilian that was killed in Hassan's attack in 2009 when he killed 13 people at Fort Hood, Texas, and wounded 30-some others. And he's scheduled to be executed by firing squad December 3rd. The Archbishop said that the crime committed by Hassan was heinous, but does expose the public. No, wait a minute. Let me get this right. This is what he said. The crime committed by Hassan was heinous, but does exposing the public to his execution serve any purpose? The U.S. military, he went on, generally enjoys a good reputation in the world. Is there really a value to throwing them in the same boat with terrorists by broadcasting the image of the execution of a man in a wheelchair to the whole world, end quote. Well, just a minute, Archbishop. I don't disagree that the U.S. military generally enjoys a good reputation in the world, but only, I think, to the extent that we would have a good reputation back in the old West of somebody who was considered a hired gun, like, you know, the movie Magnificent Seven, you know, when the seven Anglos rode into town, this old Mexican village, and to ward off the thugs and the cheats and the liars and the killers who were trying to take over this little Mexican town, right? So a good reputation in the world, yeah, because We do what we do. And then this idea of exposing the public to Hassan's execution, and yeah, he is in a wheelchair. I mean, he can't walk. I mean, what the fuck are they going to do? Wheel him out to a certain spot up against a goddamn wall and then shoot him dead? And everybody is supposed to then do what? Stand up and cheer? And the kids. What about the kids? Well, yes. According to the New York Times, experts are urging parents to prepare kids for this, what these lying pieces of shit, Trump and Hegseth, say are going to be live streamed executions. Yes, parents, with the little kids, we've got to prepare you for this murder right there. There it is. So experts are saying that this forms an unprecedented parental challenge of handling the near certain prospect that children will hear or see footage of this execution by firing squad. How could they not? We live in such a polluted, fucked up world because of live streaming and all these media streaming systems that are available to anybody who wants. You can watch anything you want, and kids know that. Anyway, according to the experts, the danger for children stretches beyond the broadcast itself. Because, as we all know by now, graphic video from this event will be added to this mountain of all sorts of different kinds of pornography that will be clipped and copied and pushed into children's social feeds, even if the original stream is restricted. We know this. This is what the internet has delivered to us. This is what these streaming services have delivered to our children. We will show you anything. You want to see somebody get butchered, cut into pieces? We got a video for that, kids. Experts are suggesting, this is hard for me to deal with, but they're suggesting that grown-ups who care about children start by setting aside matters of politics and public policy. Really? Can you sit down with your 8-year-old and talk about matters of politics and public policy, like the November 3rd midterm elections and the debate over capital punishment? Oh, yeah, try that with an 8 or 9-year-old. Anyway, the experts are saying focus instead on how witnessing someone's death by firing squad might land with young viewers and how best to reassure and protect them. What the fuck? How do we do that, experts? Now, I'm not trying to badmouth child psychology experts or psychiatrists. Hell no. But what do they have in mind? How do you reassure a 9-year-old if you know for certain that if this beast son of a bitch Trump and this drunk bastard Hegseth, if they pull this off and this is live streamed, this execution, how are parents supposed to reassure their children about what? I mean, children don't, I mean, Jesus Christ, the analytical part of the human brain doesn't reach even close to maturity until what, the late 20s? So you get a 9-year-old. What are you going to say to the 9-year-old? Well, now, honey, when you see this video of this man in a wheelchair, he was a bad man, and he's been convicted of capital murder. So when you see him in the wheelchair and they shoot him to death, it's just justice, honey. It's just justice. Jesus Christ. Well, I really feel trapped. Do you? You ever feel trapped in this country? Yeah. trapped. Trapped in a country that is led by liars, thugs, grifters, murderers, warmongers, rapists, felons. This is our leadership. No shit. I mean, this is our leadership. The President of the United States is a fucking 34-time convicted felon. And had he really had to deal with justice, the son of a bitch would be in prison now. You know this. You know this. But because 77 million of us Americans said, nah, I think I'll put Donald Trump back in office again. This rotten bastard has escaped. And you know what's going to happen if he survives his presidency. On the last day, he will issue pardons to everybody who has ever, I'm sure the list of names is being prepared now. Everybody who has worked in his filthy, corrupt administration, they will all be given blanket pardons so they can skate out of government, so-called, and go spend their billions. When I think about some of the just creatures from the Black Lagoon who will be issued these pardons and then skate away to spend their money, I don't know. Crazy? Makes me want to use the F word more than I already do? Actually, what it makes me want to do is to, you know, go off in the woods with a bottle of Jack Black and a couple of good doobies and just, you know, find a waterfall someplace and sit there and smoke and drink and forget about it. But I can't any more than you can. You can't do that. You know, you can't unsee something. You can't unknow something. You can't. You know, until you're dead, I guess. So anything that we are being exposed to becomes part of our worldview. There's no way we can stop. We can reject it. We can say it's bullshit. We can amplify it or emphasize it and say, oh, my God, like I do. But we can't unsee or unknow. Can't be done. So I, you know, one of the things I worry about, it started with my own worry about my own mental stability. From, you know, what I research, what I look at, what I read, what I deal with to put together a one-hour-a-day podcast. But it went from that to, what about everybody else, Malloy? Come on, what the fuck? What about everybody? Everybody, and not just the United States, but all over the place. Look at the Europeans right now are trying to deal somehow, European leadership, with Trump cutting a deal with Putin to essentially give Putin money to go kill more people in Ukraine. This goddamn diesel deal that Trump was crowing about this morning before he boarded his helicopter for Alaska, that will provide diesel fuel, I've come to understand, for about a day's worth of use in the United States. And Trump stands there and talks about how, well, this is going to lower gas prices. No, the fuck it isn't. It's not going to lower anything, you murderous prick. So knowing what we're doing, knowing that we're supporting a murderous thug in Israel, a murderous thug in Russia, what... I don't know how to deal with it. I don't know if continuing to talk about it is healthy as kind of a release valve. I don't know if listening to the kind of stuff you hear on this podcast is, I don't know, healthy. I don't know anymore. Not that I ever did know. I am not a very brilliant human being. I am not. I'm about as goddamn average as anybody could be. So when I worry about my mental health because of what I'm exposed to, obviously I worry about or I think about everybody else's mental health who, either through this podcast, other podcasts, news feeds, whatever it is, are exposed to the same vicious shit that I'm exposed to. How do we survive this? I guess we will. I guess. All right, I'll be back after the break. I hope you'll still be here. I'm Mike Malloy.

0: I'm Rick Smith, and this is Labor History in Two.
1: On this day in labor history, the year was 1933. That was the day garment factory owners locked out dressmakers in several shops throughout Los Angeles. The women garment workers, overwhelmingly Mexican, had been organizing with the ILGWU for over a month. They began conducting strikes at selected shops the previous month to press their demands. The women wanted union recognition, a 35-hour work week, end to homework, shop floor committees, a guaranteed wage, and more. Historian Douglas Monroy observed that their demands reflected the harsh working conditions that they faced. It was a volatile, competitive seasonal industry. Businesses worked tirelessly to undercut each other and job out the work. Women workers were routinely unemployed or underemployed, subject to widespread wage theft and discrimination. They were frustrated by promises of the new Industrial Recovery Act, which promised the right to organize but held no provisions for enforcement. Employers flaunted the new legislation and continued to discharge workers for union activity. When the employers forced a lockout, Local 96 looked to the AFL's Central Labor Council to sanction a general dressmakers' strike, which started 4 days later on October 12th. As many as 3,000 Latina strikers maintained solid picket lines despite dozens of arrests. ILGWU organizer Rose Posada arrived from New York to help with food distribution and packing the picket lines. The rank-and-file leadership produced a bilingual strike bulletin and made daily radio announcements. The strike ended in arbitration that conceded few gains to the garment workers. But the women of Local 96 continued to organize throughout the Los Angeles area. They led a series of strikes that would eventually win the closed shop.
0: Labor History in Two, brought to you by the Illinois Labor History Society and The Rick Smith Show.
2: Welcome to Code WAC, where we break down how our healthcare system really works, what it means for you, and how we can make it better for everyone. I'm your host, Brenda Gazar. Today, when an assisted living facility promises specialized memory care, what exactly does that mean? And what happens when a resident's dementia becomes difficult to manage? Memory care generally refers to residential care for people with Alzheimer's or other forms of dementia who need more supervision and assistance with daily activities. But in California, memory care isn't a separate license or certification. Facilities offering it are generally licensed as residential care facilities for the elderly, or RCFEs, and must meet additional dementia care requirements. So what are families actually being promised? And what happens when facilities can't deliver? Tony Chikatel is Senior Staff Attorney with California Advocates for Nursing Home Reform, or CANR.
3: Yeah, what I've been seeing more and more is facilities that market themselves as memory care facilities, which connotes expertise in providing care for people with dementia. Theoretically, every assisted living facility should have some dementia care expertise, every staff person. What's changed, though, I think, is a lot of facilities are looking at residents with some significant needs and claiming that they can take care of them. And then when those needs show up, they're not actually able to take care of them. We should start thinking about accountability mechanisms for when family members or residents are led into a facility based on these promises of expertise and that expertise is not actually demonstrated.
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4: Welcome back. When I was a kid, according to my mother used to tell me stories about how things were when I was a child back in the 40s. Yes, 1940s, sorry. Well, I'm not really sorry. I'm just saying that, well, I'm very, very old. But my mother used to tell me stories. I have memories when I was a little kid of being in what I didn't know at the time, but it was a nursery school. Because both my parents were working. This is in the early, mid-40s. And I have these vague memories of every day at a certain time in the afternoon, the adults who were taking care of us would walk around this huge room and pull down black shades that covered the windows. And I guess the reason I remember that is because it was a traumatic little moment for little Mikey. It scared the hell out of me. And then, you know, as I got older, I realized what it was a blackout. It was done to avoid making obvious targets for Japanese bombers who are just ready to penetrate U.S. airspace and kill us all. So I remember that. I also remember, as the years went by, I could still find old World War II posters, which were not that old at the time, because I wasn't that old at the time. But these posters, like Uncle Sam Wants You, and every once in a while, I would see a poster that would say, there'd be a picture of a person, usually a man in a military uniform with his finger over his lips, like, shh. And the caption said, "Loose lips sink ships." And when my mother explained that to me, you know, the idea was to not discuss anything that we knew, that the adults knew, in the United States about what was going on with our war against the Japanese. And the reason for that was because there were Japanese and Germany, there were Japanese and fascist spies all over the place. The grocer that ran the little bodega at the end of the street, even though he was Jewish, he might have been a spy. I mean, that was the kind of paranoia that my mother told me about. So loose lips sink ships. And from that, you know, I learned that secrecy in wartime is absolutely essential because we can't let the people we are trying to kill have information that would make it easier for them as they tried to kill us. It's very simple. You know, you keep your goddamn mouth shut, because if you open your mouth and start talking about shit, you're going to be responsible for deaths of your neighbors or whatever. Which leads me to this story that just broke the other day. The Pentagon, under this drunk son of a bitch, Hegseth, has deliberately withheld casualty numbers, from the public, while at the same time attacking reporters for publishing information on these numbers. In other words, I don't know if they've made this argument yet, but something along the lines, well, we can't let the enemy know how many of us they've killed, which is horseshit in this case, because this is not a war in the usual sense that we've come to abhor and be aware of in the 20th and now 21st century. The 20th century was a century of just blood fucking shed so deep, it's a wonder everybody on earth wasn't walking ankle deep in blood. Well, in September, the Washington Post published or reported that more U.S. troops had died in support of this killer spree that Trump is on in Iran, a bigger number than the Pentagon had acknowledged. And this filthy, drunk, woman-abusing bastard, Hegseth, who heads the Defense Department, immediately went to social media and posted this, quote, "This is disgusting and fake, a complete lie," end quote. And then this drunk prick said that the Washington Post is, quote, "worse than Iranian state media," end quote. So the Washington Post on Saturday published the updated casualty numbers. And I don't know if this drunk bastard is still saying that the Washington Post is worse than Iranian state media. But this is not the first time that this filthy, drunk Hegseth has done this. In the past, when he's been caught lying, he claimed that the discrepancy wasn't a lie, it was a discrepancy. It was caused by, quote, "temporary data disruptions." Oh, you son of a bitch. Data disruptions. Okay, so I guess somebody like Hegseth could make the argument, like, you know, what are you complaining about? Fuck, we've only lost 20 people. Well, tell that to the parents, friends, relatives, husbands, wives of one of the 20 people who have died because of Trump's murder spree. I don't think the reaction that would be forthcoming from one of the dead person's friends or relatives would be one of understanding. So, the new casualty numbers that were reported by the Washington Post on over the weekend, I guess. The new casualty numbers, as a result of the fact that Trump's murder spree just keeps going on and on and on. Now, we don't have any idea, do we, how many Iranian civilians, men, women, children, babies, expectant mothers, have been blown to pieces by our grand war plans against this country of 90 million people. We don't have any idea how many have been butchered. Iranian state media, I believe, has put out the number somewhere between 3 and 4,000. And, of course, Hegseth, if Hegseth says the Washington Post is a lying organization worse than Iranian state media, well, you know, who are you going to believe? You're going to believe the Iranian state media, the Washington Post, or Hegseth? Jesus Christ. A little history. In early July, U.S. Central Command, which directs military operations across the Middle East, resumed those near daily airstrikes against Iran. And within 2 weeks, the filthy toilet rat had declared the ceasefire over and resumed a blockade of Iran's ports by U.S. warships, not to be confused with the Strait of Hormuz. And days later, in July, Iranian ballistic missiles struck a base hosting U.S. forces in Jordan, killing three Americans. By the end of the month, U.S. warplanes attacked more targets inside Iran and expanded the strikes to hit Iranian forces in Iraq as well. And then a week ago, this drunk psycho, Hegseth, if you remember it, in a very quick move, evacuated, 9 or 10 B-1 bombers from an airbase in Britain after receiving intelligence from who? Netanyahu? That Iran might try to attack them with drones. So immediately, Hegseth orders U.S. To bug out. Come on, get those planes out of here. Now, the toilet rat has not said whether or not he, the psychotic fucker, is going to resume attacks on Iran after the midterm elections. I've never heard of such a thing. Have you? I'm not a war historian, but I've been around for a long goddamn time. And I've never heard a president of the United States saying, well, after the midterm elections or the general elections or the dog catcher elections or whatever elections, well, then I'll let you know if I'm going to resume strikes and kill more people. I mean, this is madness. But putting it as bluntly as I can, we are living in an asylum. An asylum that's run by the inmates. So, New York Times reported last Thursday that the United States military was preparing options to restart major combat operations against Tehran. But the U.S. military is waiting for word from upstairs, from the executive suite, as to whether or not this senile fucking killer, Donald Trump, wants more blood. I mean, publicly execute this guy, bomb this country, provide weapons so that Putin can kill these people, provide money so that Israel can kill these people. This murderous son of a bitch continues to demand the Nobel Peace Prize. It's crazy, isn't it? It's just some of the craziest shit ever. You know, over the long course of my life, and it has been long. You know, I've seen a lot of shit that I couldn't believe was happening. Now, not as it happened, except in the case of certain political situations.

atrocities or atrocities by other countries. And it just, I don't know, it became a backdrop for my entire life. There has not been a period in the long arch of my life, or arc of my life, that hasn't corresponded with death and destruction in which we were involved, or we had promoted, we being the United States, our government, or that we were committing atrocities in. There just hasn't, or atrocities were being committed against us. There's never been a time. Never. How about you? I don't know how old you are, but, and I don't know what level of understanding of history, especially war history, military history, death history, killing history, that you have, you've educated yourself about. But if you are of a certain age, you know damn good and well what I'm saying. There hasn't been a time in your lifetime either when murder and destruction and bombing and killing and children being blown to pieces and adults being blown to pieces and soldiers being, the horror of all of this. Just like Colonel Kirk said, the horror, the horror. That was one of my favorite movies. favorite in that it was one of the most horrifying films I've ever seen. Apocalypse Now. Oh my God. But when you consider who directed it, it's no surprise. All right. Moving right along. Elon Musk, this jumping jack, white racist pig from South Africa, who is the richest man on earth. Him, the richest man on earth. The guy who is completely fucking up our electoral system. He and Putin and Trump. Completely fucking it up. And the way Elon is doing it is he's contributing hundreds of millions of dollars to promote thugs, liars, incompetents, people who he hopes will wind up in positions of political power that can be manipulated for the next 2 years by this pig fucking bastard Trump in the White House. This is what Elon is hoping for. Elon doesn't give a shit about democracy or due process. Nothing. Zero. Zip. And he can afford not to. He has enough money. He could start a war between France and England if he wanted to. And he just might. But over the past week or so, this son of a bitch, Musk, has been throwing logs on the fire, so to speak, this false conspiracy theory about Democratic Senate nominee James Tallarico. And what Musk was promoting, and this rotten bastard knew it was a lie. He was promoting this fringe claim concerning Tallarico's mental health. And he put all this shit on the forefront of X feeds for people who are fucking sick enough to stay with X. Jesus Christ, go to Blue Sky. And his lies, his distortions, his bullshit, Musk's, garnered, according to the New York Times, hundreds of thousands of impressions. Musk wrote Sunday afternoon, he was replying to a post alleging that Tallarico had been checked into the Lindner Center of Hope. It's a mental health facility in suburban Cincinnati. Now, none of this shit ever happened. But the pig Musk wrote, quote, the Tallarico campaign is hiding something big that voters ought to know about, end quote. And the bullshit theory, this
this

shit. Because Trump and Musk and the rest of these Christian devils, they want a thug, a liar, a criminal. Like Tallarico's opponent, Paxton, Ken Paxton, the chief law enforcement officer of Texas, they want that miserable fucker to be senator. So they will say anything and do anything and promote any lie or bullshit about Tallarico in order to bring that about. And there's so many dumb fucks in the state of Texas, just like there's so many dumb fucks in the state of Georgia, who will go along with the bullshit and do their damnedest to see that Paxton is elected. But the theory had been circulating for days online, the conspiracy bullshit, and it was because Tallarico's absence from the campaign trail, which his team over and over said it's because he had the flu. And this slime ball, Ken Paxton, promoted something on Friday called the Tala Freakout Tip Line. What the fuck? Tala Freakout, I guess it's a play on Tallarico's name. Tala Freakout Tip Line, that was still active as of last night. And the toilet rat weighed in, arguing that the Democrats' convalescence, Tallarico's, was too long to be the, quote, flu bug. Well, if anybody would know about the length of a viral infection, it would be Donald Trump, right? Because he's the brightest, most intelligent person on earth, right? Of course he is. But when Musk, when this jumping jack white Nazi from South Africa got involved, his engagement gave this bullshit a much wider audience. And according to the Times, the flurry of attention ultimately prompted the treatment center, this place in Mason, Ohio, to publicly say, this is bullshit. The facility wrote in a statement posted on X 5 hours after Musk's initial post on the subject, this, quote, Representative James Tallarico has never received treatment from Lindner Center. Period. And Tallarico issued a statement on Monday, yesterday, saying he had never been to Ohio. And behind that, he had a laughing emoji. And a day earlier, I guess it was Sunday, Tallarico described this bullshit as, quote, the craziest thing I've ever heard. That was in an interview with MS Now. And Tallarico's spokesperson said the claims were, quote, a lie designed to promote a pathetic conspiracy theory. But, okay, this whole thing demonstrates the way that this trillionaire monster, this sorry, psychotic fuck who wants political office in this country to be in the hands of thugs and liars and felons and criminals and creeps who can be easily manipulated by Trump so that Musk for the next 2 years can get exactly what he wants. He'll figure out a way to do it. But it demonstrates the way the trillionaire is using political power in the midterms. Now, remember, he retreated from the political spotlight after his public feud with Trump a year ago. And what did he say when he called it quits? He said, I've had enough, or I'm out of here, or show me the door, right? But did last for long. Now he's back sucking up to Trump, and Trump is sucking up to him. And so far, Musk's midterm spending has amounted to at least $300 million since the beginning of July. This is fucking the first week in October, second week in October. $300 million. Boy, when the Supreme Court issued their Citizens United decision several years ago, political commentators made the point that this was
the door opening to the utter destruction of our political system because of the flood of filthy money, of money that came from sick son of a bitches like Musk or Epstein or these crazy fuckers who relish the idea of crime and murder and disorder and death and destruction. Let's see if we can destroy the United States, which is what they're trying to do. Oh, God. A University of Virginia law professor, Danielle Citron, who has spent more than a decade researching and writing about the kind of abuse that occurs online, she wrote, quote, "You have someone," that would be Musk, "you have someone who is in bed with a political party or an agenda and is spreading lies about an opponent who is gaining a tremendous amount of traction. It is like a thumb on the scale that we haven't really ever seen," end quote. Well, we've never seen a trillionaire either. Not a real live one who looks like he's a human being, but is really some kind of a satanic beast, a jumping jack racist from South Africa. And the theory surrounding Tallarico originated, of course, as this bullshit always does in these far-right Christian fascist circles, and it spread further when this right-wing devil named Nick Sorter, Times identifies him as a right-wing influencer, which means he has no fucking talent, no education, no understanding, no knowledge, no anything. He's an influencer. When he posted an audio clip, the clip, which this idiot Sorter claimed was a clinic employee stating that Tallarico had recently been discharged, that clip got 7.3 million views, according to X. And Sorter, the dumb shit influencer, said that Tallarico should quit the race. Oh, well, okay, Nick. Yeah, we're going to do that, right? Jesus Christ. And the conspiracy theories then drove mentions of Tallarico among these Christian devils and the slime like this Nick Sorter, including politicians, to their highest rate on record, according to the Washington Post analysis. The mentions on social media, the highest rate on record. And until last week, this beast Elon had posted relatively infrequently on Tallarico, just twice in the past year. But since last Wednesday, the white racist pig Musk has posted about Tallarico at least a dozen times. And one of Musk's posts, too many S's, on Sunday, according to the New York Times, it was a repost to his more than 240 million followers. He put the onus on Tallarico to clear the record. This jumping jack white pig from South Africa said, quote, "If this is not true, Tallarico's campaign would immediately authorize the release of the records to clear him," end quote. What about the release of the records that you should be releasing, you dirty bastard, regarding your involvement with, I don't know who, Epstein, the bitches that you have gotten pregnant? Release your records, you slime ball. God. All right, I got to get out of here. Oh, man. I feel like I'm in a rubber bungalow this afternoon. All right, I'll see you all tomorrow, I hope. Please stay safe. Keep it lit, all right? I'm Mike Malloy.

0: I'm Rick Smith, and this is Labor History in 2.
1: On this day in labor history, the year was 1933. That was the day garment factory owners locked out dressmakers in several shops throughout Los Angeles. The women garment workers, overwhelmingly Mexican, had been organizing with the ILGWU for over a month. They began conducting strikes at selected shops the previous month to press their demands. The women wanted union recognition, a 35-hour work week, end to homework, shop floor committees, a guaranteed wage, and more. Historian Douglas Monroy observed that their demands reflected the harsh working conditions that they faced. It was a volatile, competitive seasonal industry. Businesses worked tirelessly to undercut each other and job out the work. Women workers were routinely unemployed or underemployed, subject to widespread wage theft and discrimination. They were frustrated by promises of the new Industrial Recovery Act, which promised the right to organize but held no provisions for enforcement. Employers flaunted the new legislation and continued to discharge workers for union activity. When the employers forced a lockout, Local 96 looked to the AFL's Central Labor Council to sanction a general dressmakers' strike, which started 4 days later on October 12th. As many as 3,000 Latina strikers maintained solid picket lines despite dozens of arrests. ILGWU organizer Rose Posada arrived from New York to help with food distribution and packing the picket lines. The rank-and-file leadership produced a bilingual strike bulletin and made daily radio announcements. The strike ended in arbitration that conceded few gains to the garment workers. But the women of Local 96 continued to organize throughout the Los Angeles area. They led a series of strikes that would eventually win the closed shop.
0: Labor History in 2 brought to you by the Illinois Labor History Society and The Rick Smith Show.
2: Welcome to Code WAC, where we break down how our healthcare system really works, what it means for you, and how we can make it better for everyone. I'm your host, Brenda Gazar. Today, when an assisted living facility promises specialized memory care, what exactly does that mean? And what happens when a resident's dementia becomes difficult to manage? Memory care generally refers to residential care for people with Alzheimer's or other forms of dementia who need more supervision and assistance with daily activities. But in California, memory care isn't a separate license or certification. Facilities offering it are generally licensed as residential care facilities for the elderly, or RCFEs, and must meet additional dementia care requirements. So what are families actually being promised? And what happens when facilities can't deliver? Tony Chikatel is Senior Staff Attorney with California Advocates for Nursing Home Reform, or CANR.
3: Yeah, what I've been seeing more and more is facilities that market themselves as memory care facilities, which connotes expertise in providing care for people with dementia. Theoretically, every assisted living facility should have some dementia care expertise, every staff person. What's changed, though, I think, is a lot of facilities are looking at residents with some significant needs and claiming that they can take care of them. And then when those needs show up, they're not actually able to take care of them. We should start thinking about accountability mechanisms for when family members or residents are led into a facility based on these promises of expertise and that expertise is not actually demonstrated.
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0: Hey there, I'm Leslie Marshall. Welcome or welcome back only to Democracy in Talk. And today we have joining us President of the Alliance for American Manufacturing, the AAM, Scott Paul. Now, the AAM is a partnership established by some of America's leading manufacturers and the United Steelworkers Union. 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And on Blue Sky at Keep It Made in USA.bsky.social. Scott, thank you for joining us. More than a pleasure to have you with us. Welcome back.
1: It is so great to be with you, Leslie. Thank you.
0: There's so much to talk about, and we're going to go back to China. But yeah, we're not going to just talk about, with China, we, almost always we talk about tariffs, we talk about trade, we talk about, the deficit and the unfair, practices and the, human rights violations, the list goes on. But a lot of times we never hear the word automobiles associated with China. We really think of that more as an American, manufacturing thing. But right now, China, they want to be competitive, everywhere, not just competitive, dominate. And Beijing has poured billions, not million, billions of dollars into its auto manufacturers. They've been doing this for decades. And that's part of their strategy, right? To seize dominance over the global auto industry. Now, that strategy has stoked massive overcapacity, right? Now, flooding markets around the world, except for here in the United States. There is pressure rising to let the Chinese vehicles in, right? But a lot of people, not just within the auto industry, but across the board, and people like you say, that would be catastrophic. So let's start with something a lot of people may not even realize, that Chinese-made cars really aren't in the U.S. market. Why aren't they in the U.S. market? And is that intentional? And is that a good thing?
1: Yeah, it's a good question. And it is tempting to say, if people know anything about Chinese cars, they know that, oftentimes they might be $15,000, $20,000. So you're like, well, why wouldn't you want that? Because
0: I'm guessing it's kind of like the t-shirts. Okay, I got to tell you, sidebar. I have a friend who's like a starving actress. She's a single parent. Yeah. Her daughter goes to school, forgets to and you and I have kids going off to college, right? Forgets to put the housing application in, so she's homeless. To go to college, she doesn't have a place to live. So she finds an apartment way off campus but needs a car. So my friend hears about not Chinese, but Vietnamese cheap car. Mm-hmm. Yeah. Bought it. No joke. 2 weeks after she bought it, it like blew up.
1: That's awful.
0: She was driving it and it just started smoking and caught on fire.
1: It's obviously safety and quality could be issues, but here's the challenge. Like, we kind of dodged a bullet over the last couple of decades, because China, when China got access to our market originally, it really didn't have like any automobile manufacturing of any scale that was any good. They were terrible cars. There were a lot of companies, from Europe and the United States that were locating in China to serve the market there, but they really didn't have any indigenous capacity to make automobiles. Now, they have developed that. And as you mentioned, that was made possible through billions of dollars of government subsidies. China has these five-year plans, and the Chinese Communist Party said, we want to dominate auto production around the world. And so here we are in 2026, and China has not one, two, or three, but 12 or more very large automobile companies Many of them make EVs. They can make some of these for impossibly low prices. And they've gotten access to some markets around the world, like Australia, England, other parts of Europe, and it is wiping out auto factories, you know. And so the trade-off is, yeah, you'll get some cheap automobiles, but you won't have an auto industry left. Like, you can kiss Ford goodbye, you could kiss GM goodbye, you could kiss Jeep goodbye. You could kiss Tesla goodbye, which seems hard to, but from a scale point of view, they were, you know, just very recently the largest EV manufacturer in the entire world. And so, and that's because China gets all these subsidies. The wages are like 18 cents on the dollar of what we, so if we want a world of low wages, of security concerns and all of that, we can
0: invite
1: human
0: rights abuses, because when if you pay somebody that poorly, you're treating them even
1: worse.
0: That's
1: right. That's exactly right. And a lot of these companies have supply chains that have been connected to Uyghur forced labor, which has been a concern of both the Biden and the Trump administrations, and obviously human rights groups. Yeah, and so, you know, it would be like making a deal with the devil. Yeah, you get the cheap cars up front, but the long-term damage to the economy of the United States would be pretty extreme. And we can talk about some of the security
0: concerns. Yeah, no, I want to talk about it. You're reading my mind, because the numbers show that keeping them out is actually a good thing overall. You're speaking to that, obviously. And for the average American, I was going to ask, why would that matter? What's the real concern? And you're addressing some of these concerns, the human rights abuses, because people might say, well, it's a cheaper car, you know, what about me? But when you talk about the economy, you know, we're talking about not just the greater good here. We're talking about a domino effect, right? Because you have entire industries, and then you have communities, and then that affects the entire economy. It affects the restaurant owner down the street from that auto plant, and the list goes on. So can you speak to that? Because this is a real concern for the average American, and people watching and listening to us need to know how it affects them, how it would directly affect them.
1: You just stated that more beautifully and eloquently than any economist possibly could. And I'm thank you, Leslie, for doing that. And so, first of all, think about a car. And if you open the hood, open the trunk, open it up, there are thousands of parts in there, right? And there's metal, there's tires, there's all sorts of circuit boards, there's lots of glass, there's lots of these parts. And those are all jobs somewhere else. These aren't all made at one factory. They're made at hundreds and thousands of factories around America. And all those factories employ people. So all of that is at stake. And then you raise the other point, that if those factories are going out of business, then what is it like for the rest of those businesses in those communities? And it's not just a couple of places in like Michigan or what have you. There are, you know, there's a Tesla factory in the Bay Area, right? Mm-hmm. And there's lots of contractors around. There are auto factories in Georgia and in Texas and in
0: Toyota's in Kentucky, isn't it?
1: Yeah, in Kentucky and Kansas City, Missouri, and all over, you know, so all over the place. So it's true, not every state, but in many states, this would have an economic impact that would take generations to recover from. And you don't think for a second that the money that these Chinese companies would be making would be invested in the United States. That is not the case at all.
0: Right.
1: Yeah. And honestly, they don't even need to make a big profit. They just want market share. And so how do you get market share? You undercut your competitors, and then you own the market, and that creates a lot of risk and uncertainty as well, Leslie.
0: That's interesting. And I forget that their motivation is very different than ours. And that gives them an upper hand in a sense, because like you said, they don't really care about the profit margin. We're certainly, you know, in a capitalistic society like the United States, we do.
1: Correct.
0: Some of these vehicles are much cheaper, like you pointed out. We're going to take a break. When we come back, we'll finish that. And we will, those questions. But I have a lot more about these Chinese automakers trying to get into the U.S. market. And they're trying to do it through a back door. And that's sometimes our allies, and our neighbors, the north or the south. We're going to be back after this quick break with Scott Paul, president of the AAM, and you right after this.
2: I'm Rick Smith, and this is Labor History in Two.
3: On this day in labor history, the year was 1933. That was the day garment factory owners locked out dressmakers in several shops throughout Los Angeles. The women garment workers, overwhelmingly Mexican, had been organizing with the ILGWU for over a month. They began conducting strikes at selected shops the previous month to press their demands. The women wanted union recognition, a 35-hour work week, and to homework, shop floor committees, a guaranteed wage, and more. Historian Douglas Monroy observed that their demands reflected the harsh working conditions that they faced. It was a volatile, competitive seasonal industry. Businesses worked tirelessly to undercut each other and job out the work. Women workers were routinely unemployed or underemployed, subject to widespread wage theft and discrimination. They were frustrated by promises of the new Industrial Recovery Act, which promised the right to organize, but held no provisions for enforcement. Employers flaunted the new legislation and continued to discharge workers for union activity. When the employers forced a lockout, Local 96 looked to the AFL's Central Labor Council to sanction a general dressmakers' strike, which started 4 days later on October 12th. As many as 3,000 Latina strikers maintained solid picket lines despite dozens of arrests. ILGWU organizer Rose Posada arrived from New York to help with food distribution and packing the picket lines. The rank-and-file leadership produced a bilingual strike bulletin and made daily radio announcements. The strike ended in arbitration that conceded few gains to the garment workers. But the women of Local 96 continued to organize throughout the Los Angeles area. They led a series of strikes that would eventually win the closed shop.
2: Labor History in Two, brought to you by the Illinois Labor History Society and The Rick Smith Show.
4: Welcome to Code WAC, where we break down how our healthcare system really works, what it means for you, and how we can make it better for everyone. I'm your host, Brenda Gazar. Today, when an assisted living facility promises specialized memory care, what exactly does that mean? And what happens when a resident's dementia becomes difficult to manage? Memory care generally refers to residential care for people with Alzheimer's or other forms of dementia who need more supervision and assistance with daily activities. But in California, memory care isn't a separate license or certification. Facilities offering it are generally licensed as residential care facilities for the elderly, or RCFEs, and must meet additional dementia care requirements. So what are families actually being promised? And what happens when facilities can't deliver? Tony Chikatel is Senior Staff Attorney with California Advocates for Nursing Home Reform, or CANR.
5: Yeah, what I've been seeing more and more is facilities that market themselves as memory care facilities, which connotes expertise in providing care for people with dementia. Theoretically, every assisted living facility should have some dementia care expertise, every staff person. What's changed, though, I think, is a lot of facilities are looking at residents with some significant needs and claiming that they can take care of them. And then when those needs show up, they're not actually able to take care of them. We should start thinking about accountability mechanisms for when family members or residents are led into a facility based on these promises of expertise, and that expertise is not actually demonstrated.
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0: 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We're talking about China, Beijing pouring billions of dollars into its auto manufacturers. They've been doing it for decades. They're trying to get into this market in the United States. So we're talking about why that's dangerous and it's not a good idea. If you've just joined us, Scott, thank you for holding. Welcome back. We're talking about how these vehicles are so much cheaper. They're cheaper because of government support, right? And also, if you could go back to, I know it's reiterating a little bit, but how big a threat this could be to U.S. auto jobs, and as well as you spoke to the manufacturers. You even talked about Tesla, right? Yeah. But you talked about GM, Ford. So what does that do to the U.S. auto job sector if China's allowed in? And are they so much cheaper because they don't care about that overhead? They care about placement in the world's market of dominance in this area of manufacturing.
1: Yeah, well, they do want to dominate the world, and they now have the production capacity in China to do that. And they're building factories in Brazil. There's some companies that want to build factories in Mexico, in Canada, and so this is a I suppose it's a concern for those countries, but it's a more of a concern for the United States because we have so much of our manufacturing sector is centered around the auto industry. Yeah. And it has been for 100 years, basically. And so what I think one of the challenges is that if all the analysts who look at this say there's no way that the U.S. will be able to compete on price for a while. Our prices are coming down for how we can make EVs and batteries and all this, but this is more a 5-10 year project, and not like, it's not going to happen overnight. It's just going to take a little bit of time. And so if we let Chinese vehicles in now, that'll all get wiped out and our companies will get wiped out. We did a report, and others have backed us up on this, introducing Chinese vehicles into the U.S. market would be what we call an extinction level event for the industry. And we're serious about that. I mean, you could really kiss Ford goodbye and Chevy goodbye and Tesla goodbye and Rivian and all these other companies that you see, and it would be dominated by China because that is exactly what's happened. And so from an economic perspective, you might get the sugar rush of some cheap vehicles up front, but everybody's wages, everybody's economic outlook, and a whole lot of communities around the country would feel generations of pain because of that short-term thinking.
0: Wow. I mean, that's much bigger than one thinks, like, oh, some plants will shut down. A few people lose their job, get a job. You also touched upon, you just mentioned in a sentence, this is not mainly about, I mean, it may be mainly about economics, but there are also national security concerns tied to these vehicles. Can you speak to that?
1: Major concerns. And it's unfortunate. I mean, China has to be considered adversarial in a number of ways. They have ambitions in Taiwan that we oppose. They supply arms to the Russians. It seems like they've supplied arms to Iran. They don't have our best interests at heart, and they very much view themselves as a competitor of the United States. And so here's the issue. Their government has a long history of cyber espionage, hacking that's state-sponsored. Every single company in China has to answer to the Chinese government. And so this was one of the concerns about TikTok, right? And should we ban TikTok? And it's like, no, we'll find an American owner for it. We'll change the algorithm, all of that. So here's the issue with cars today, Leslie. They're all connected. Like, they're all, connected vehicles, right? To the digital space. They have cameras, they have microphones, they can be run autonomously now, which is terrifying, and they can be shut down remotely as well, and they can be tracked. And so you're giving real-time data to the Chinese government if you have Chinese cars running all around the United States. And that just seems like an own goal from a security perspective. But it gets even worse than that. It's like in Europe, there were some Scandinavian researchers who looked at some Chinese cars, and they did discover that even though these vehicles were bought in like Norway or wherever, is that 80 to 90% of the data was going back to Beijing, right? And so all of this data was going back to Beijing. And even when they had a vehicle deep underground, there was still the ability to like control or to manipulate it remotely, which was also terrifying as well. They weren't quite sure how that could happen. But this all, I know this sounds like ridiculous, but it is all there and it's all documented. And we know that China, the Chinese government has tried to hack into a lot of US systems. And so this is more than a trivial concern, especially if you have hundreds of thousands of those vehicles running around everywhere. That just seems like a terrible idea from a security perspective.
0: Oh, absolutely. Now, I had talked and I teased it a bit before the break that they can come through into the U.S. market through other places. And what I was talking about is talk about Chinese automakers getting into the U.S. market through places like Mexico. Yeah. Is that something that policymakers and, you know, those in manufacturing are worried about right now?
1: It is. The kind of back door, if it's made in Mexico and we have the free trade agreement with Mexico, could they come into the United States? And so there are, fortunately, Leslie, some regulations on the books that were started in the Biden administration. So, again, this is not like just like a Trump kind of thing or whatever. Right. Biden did this and said that basically banning connected vehicles that were manufactured by a Chinese company anywhere in the world, right? And so so that includes Mexico. But the issue is, and I've seen video of this, is that people have been buying vehicles in Mexico and then coming up and getting special permits to drive them in like San Diego or what have you. So they've been spotted on the roads. Now, there's not a lot of them, and they're certainly not scale, but it just shows that, you know,
0: they're getting what, like a work permit? And so because
1: a special permit. And, you know, and there is one company, because Volvo has a Chinese owner, and it makes an EV called Polestar. You may have seen some of them. I've seen some of them. And they're made in limited numbers in South Carolina right now. But, you know, again, if there's a connected vehicle regulation that says this can't be going back to China, that's something that we have to think very strongly about as we look ahead, Leslie.
0: Okay, we're going to take a break when we come back, a little more on China, and then we're going to move to deep space. We'll be back with Scott Paul from AAM, the president there, and you right after this.
2: I'm Rick Smith, and this is Labor History in Two.
3: On this day in labor history, the year was 1933. That was the day garment factory owners locked out dressmakers in several shops throughout Los Angeles. The women garment workers, overwhelmingly Mexican, had been organizing with the ILGWU for over a month. They began conducting strikes at selected shops the previous month to press their demands. The women wanted union recognition, a 35-hour work week, end to homework, shop floor committees, a guaranteed wage, and more. Historian Douglas Monroy observed that their demands reflected the harsh working conditions that they faced. It was a volatile, competitive seasonal industry. Businesses worked tirelessly to undercut each other and job out the work. Women workers were routinely unemployed or underemployed, subject to widespread wage theft and discrimination. They were frustrated by promises of the new Industrial Recovery Act, which promised the right to organize but held no provisions for enforcement. Employers flaunted the new legislation and continued to discharge workers for union activity. When the employers forced a lockout, Local 96 looked to the AFL's Central Labor Council to sanction a general dressmakers' strike, which started 4 days later on October 12th. As many as 3,000 Latina strikers maintained solid picket lines despite dozens of arrests. ILGWU organizer Rose Posada arrived from New York to help with food distribution and packing the picket lines. The rank-and-file leadership produced a bilingual strike bulletin and made daily radio announcements. The strike ended in arbitration that conceded few gains to the garment workers. But the women of Local 96 continued to organize throughout the Los Angeles area. They led a series of strikes that would eventually win the closed shop.
2: Labor History in 2 brought to you by the Illinois Labor History Society and The Rick Smith Show.
4: Welcome to Code WAC, where we break down how our healthcare system really works, what it means for you, and how we can make it better for everyone. I'm your host, Brenda Gazar. Today, when an assisted living facility promises specialized memory care, what exactly does that mean? And what happens when a resident's dementia becomes difficult to manage? Memory care generally refers to residential care for people with Alzheimer's or other forms of dementia who need more supervision and assistance with daily activities. But in California, memory care isn't a separate license or certification. Facilities offering it are generally licensed as residential care facilities for the elderly, or RCFEs, and must meet additional dementia care requirements. So what are families actually being promised? And what happens when facilities can't deliver? Tony Chikatel is Senior Staff Attorney with California Advocates for Nursing Home Reform, or CANR.
5: Yeah, what I've been seeing more and more is facilities that market themselves as memory care facilities, which connotes expertise in providing care for people with dementia. Theoretically, every assisted living facility should have some dementia care expertise, every staff person. What's changed, though, I think, is a lot of facilities are looking at residents with some significant needs and claiming that they can take care of them. And then when those needs show up, they're not actually able to take care of them. We should start thinking about accountability mechanisms for when family members or residents are led into a facility based on these promises of expertise and that expertise is not actually demonstrated.
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0: The Leslie Marshall. I'm not Scott Ball. He is Scott Ball, and he is president of the AAM. 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On Blue Sky at KeepItMadeInUSA.bsky.social. And you know, they have a great Scott and the AAM have a great podcast called The Manufacturing Report. 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And the website for the AAM is AmericanManufacturing.org. Scott, thanks for holding. Welcome back. Just a couple more questions on China, and then we'll move to deep space, to NASA. The consumers listening, they hear lower cost cars. They think it sounds like a good thing. So once again, just want to, you know, impose this on people. What is the trade-off that people should understand when it comes to price versus long-term impact, would you say, as a consumer?
1: Yeah, and I do want to say our car makers need to be responsive and they need to be innovating and bringing down the cost of these vehicles and offering more of them. And I do think that the leadership of these companies realize that. And there's been a lot of turmoil because do we want EVs? Do we not want EVs? Are we going to make stuff in Mexico and Canada? Or are we going to try to annex Canada? You know, like what's going on? And so it's been a little turmoil. I'm hoping that settles down and they can get back to the core business and bring down some costs and deliver some vehicles for consumers. But that said, the challenge is with these Chinese vehicles is that the low sticker price comes with a cost outside of that. And it means that wages are going to be driven down for a large part of the United States of America. It means that we would be sacrificing some level of security in the United States. And then overall, when you look at like job prospects looking ahead and understanding that, you know, fewer than half of Americans are going to get a four-year college degree or even want to, right. Is that, you know, unless you want to work in fast food or something like that, manufacturing is a family supporting job that you can get without a four-year college degree. And if China brings factories here, there are going to be a lot of robots. There's going to be poorly paid workers, and they're going to have their own materials that they're going to be bringing in. And so that those supply chains will erode as well. And so it would
0: So this sounds like it's more of an all or nothing issue. Like there is not a way to allow competition in for China, especially without putting U.S. manufacturing at risk.
1: Yeah. And if you think about it, Leslie, there's a lot of competition in autos. I mean, you have, you know, Tesla has Rivian and some others that are entering, you know, Ford, GM, Stellantis have, you know, a lot of the other Asian makers that are here who are our allies, by the way, South Korea and Japan. Like we have Toyota here, we have Honda here, we have Hyundai here and Kia. And we have some of the European makers too, and these are all allies. And so we don't have those connected vehicle concerns, and they've set up factories here. So there is competition in the United States, and I think that is good and that is healthy. I think everybody looks at China coming in and saying that it would be disruptive and not in a good way because it would wipe everybody else out. And then they would dominate the market. And just one word about what we're seeing in China right now, there is such fierce, there's so much, all these companies are making way too many cars. And so in China, it's like all the Western automakers have basically given up. They're like, we just can't do it here. And so they've pulled out and, you know, and basically ceded the business to these Chinese companies. And that is
0: also in a company in a country like China that's communist. China can basically say to its citizens, you have to drive this vehicle.
1: Correct. Yeah.
0: We don't have that. We don't want that. But I'm just saying.
1: Absolutely.
0: It's not. Yeah. So you can't even level a playing field. It's an entirely different field.
1: That's exactly right. And we'd still have, again, I just point out all those brands. There's still a lot of choices in the United States without these Chinese vehicles.
0: Let's go to deep space. For the first time since 1972, humans have returned to deep space. And with each of the 695,081 miles that the Orion spacecraft traveled in its 10-day journey around the moon and back, the Artemis II mission showcased the marvels of American manufacturing. From Massachusetts, where I'm from, to California, where I live, thousands of American workers and hundreds of manufacturers power NASA's return to deep space. So we've all seen the headlines about the Artemis II mission going back to the moon. But this is really a story about American manufacturing, isn't it?
1: Well,
0: it's not just
1: cool.
0: Astronauts and Artemis and the moon.
1: Look, I loved all of that stuff. You probably did too. I mean, it's amazing that we're doing all of this.
0: And I loved that we had such a DEI hired crew. No, I'm just joking.
1: They did a great job.
0: Incredible.
1: So,
0: incredible.
1: I think, well, there is a requirement to be an astronaut, is you got to be wicked smart and have a lot of common sense. So.
0: Right.
1: I mean I
0: love that you used wicked in the press release about Artemis. Somebody used wicked, and I'm like, that person's
1: we're
0: definitely
1: getting all
0: from
1: New England now, I guess. Yeah,
0: I'm from Massachusetts. It's a wicked pisser. Yeah,
1: yeah. But it's a good reminder of like the capabilities of manufacturing and how we lean on it and how, I mean, it was vitally important to the success of the mission. Otherwise, it would have never lifted off, but there's like stuff that's made, like, you know, and we can talk about some of these companies, but like the spacesuits, which have to be like a habitat basically to support a human being. And you think about that, like all the technique that goes into that, or the metal that wraps around all of this stuff, and it has to withstand salt water when it lands and atmospheric changes and zero gravity.
0: Yeah, see, people don't even think of that. They just think it looks like a nice orange spacesuit.
1: Right.
0: But Scott, you always do this. You're reading my mind again. Because like you're mentioning, thousands of American workers were part of this mission. I mean, we see the astronauts. we don't see the thousands of people behind the astronaut, and not just at central command and, you know, the control units right, or whatever. Right. You know, it's all these thousands of workers that are part of this mission. Like, you're just talking about the spacesuit, and there's so many others. So how does a project like this involve so many different companies and so many different communities across the entire nation?
1: Yeah, because it's not all like one company that does this. I mean, you know, Lockheed Martin.
0: Because you were speaking to the spacesuits. I found that fascinating. I hadn't even thought of that.
1: Yeah. So Lockheed Martin was like the prime contractor for the actual Artemis and the physical stuff. But everybody has a different expertise. And so like this company in Massachusetts, David Clark, it's called, is like has a specialty in making these really high-tech suits. And you think about all the requirements that they, you know, they have to be leak-proof. They have to be able to support an astronaut in dire circumstances. They have to be able to work in gravity, in no gravity.
0: Right.
1: You know, they have to last through the mission.
0: People forget that everything has molecular composition, including a spacesuit. So you're right. Yeah. So like we know when we're flying and you get to 35,000, you know, feet, things happen with our bodies, like our sinuses or our eyes or our skin or our head, right? Or your muscles, whatever.
1: Correct.
0: But also when you start going, when you get out of the atmosphere and to your point with gravity, there are things that happen to fabric, to materials.
1: Yeah, that's actually right. And so you think all of this high-tech stuff, and this will have applications, as a lot of the space program innovations have over the years, that will translate back in the United States. And some of that is the fabric that we just talked about. Some of that is the amazing lightweight aluminum, you know, that is made by steelworkers actually in West Virginia, which is such a cool story. And so the space program drives a lot of that innovation. Or you think about the power controls that again have to work in extremely difficult environments, or that glass. Like you have to have glass that you can see out of. So the astronauts have a view. I guess that's kind of optional, but really, are you really going to want to be an astronaut if you can't see, you know, get that home run view? But it also has to survive the heat, the cold, potentially getting hit by stuff on the outside. And so there is a lot of innovation, a lot of craft that goes into that. And so, yeah, literally like hundreds of companies around the United States and our allies as well that come together to put this whole thing together and make it successful. And it's such a cool story that way, because there's
0: You know what it does too, I think? Well, for some, it dispels the myth that the, you know, in like in 1972 that it was a hoax.
1: Oh, God, yeah.
0: You know, and by the way, I asked, and we don't agree politically, but Buzz Aldrin was, you know, a nice guy.
1: Oh,
0: and
1: I asked
0: him, I said, what do you think about these people that say, you know, a bunch of malarkey, it was all BS? And he's like, you know, give me 5 minutes alone in a room.
1: I think he punched the guy in the face who said that.
0: Right.
1: So I don't blame him.
0: And he did. Yeah, he did. We're going to take a break. We'll get that to Scott on this. So I got a couple more questions regarding Artemis. And then you mentioned the steel workers. We're going to talk about the steel workers in Major League Baseball. We'll be back right after this. Don't go away.
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7: To say the 2026 Pacific Basin hurricane season is active is an understatement.
8: Multiple simultaneous hurricanes batter U.S. coasts and set a new record in the Pacific.
9: He needs to understand who the good guys are in this disagreement and who the bad guys are, and it's not even close.
8: Bipartisan backlash grows against Trump's surprise easing of sanctions on Russian diesel. Plus,
10: the National Park Service cut down 430 trees here over the weekend.
8: Furious judge halts administration's destruction of a public golf course in D.C.
11: All of that fury and more straight ahead. From BradBlog.com, I'm Brad Friedman.
8: And I'm Desi Doyen.
11: Stand by for 6 minutes of independent green news, politics, analysis, and snarky comment.
9: I do believe there's a legitimate case for saying the president's not following the law.
11: Oh, that's great, Tom Tillis. Please let me know when there's a legitimate case that he's following the law. This is your Green News Report. Okay, Desi Doyen, it has been quite a weekend with, I don't know, at least three hurricanes of various types affecting the U.S. in one way or another.
8: Yes, there is a whole lot of storming going on. First, Hurricane Isaias, feeding off record warm Gulf of Mexico waters, struck the Florida Panhandle on Friday as a Category 2 storm, killing at least four people and knocking out power to nearly a million as it traveled hundreds of miles inland. Then on Saturday, over in the Pacific, Hurricane Rachel made landfall in northern Baja California, triggering torrential rainfall and flash flooding in Southern California into Arizona, with some desert areas getting 1 to 2 years worth of rain in just a few hours.
11: Well, in truth, they can use it.
8: And as we go to air, Hurricane Simon is buzzsawing its way up Mexico's Pacific coast. Now, if it seems to you that the Pacific Ocean has generated an unusually high number of storms this year...
11: It does seem that way to me.
8: You're right.
11: Oh.
8: On Sunday, the Eastern Pacific officially cracked the top spot for the most active Pacific hurricane season ever observed. 21 storms so far
11: Wow.
8: that have caused major damage from Hawaii to Mexico to the southwestern U.S. 19 of those storms have intensified into a major Category 3 or stronger, fueled by record warm ocean temperatures, with the Super El Nino stacking on top of existing ocean heat due to man-made global warming. And the season isn't even over yet.
11: I think a lot of people think about hurricane season, they think about the Atlantic season. Hey, don't sleep on the Pacific this year.
8: Yeah, no kidding. By the way, hurricane

0: Hurricane Simon is buzzsawing its way up Mexico's Pacific coast. Now, if it seems to you that the Pacific Ocean has generated an unusually high number of storms this year...
1: It does seem that way to me.
0: You're right.
1: Oh.
0: On Sunday, the Eastern Pacific officially cracked the top spot for the most active Pacific hurricane season ever observed. 21 storms so far that have caused major damage from Hawaii to Mexico to the southwestern U.S. 19 of those storms have intensified into a major Category 3 or stronger, fueled by record warm ocean temperatures, with the Super El Nino stacking on top of existing ocean heat due to man-made global warming. And the season isn't even over yet.
1: I think a lot of people think about hurricane season, they think about the Atlantic season. Hey, don't sleep on the Pacific this year.
0: Yeah, no kidding. By the way, Hurricane Isaias over in the Gulf of Mexico stopped work on nearly three quarters of oil production in the region, further raising gas prices in the U.S. And speaking of high fuel prices, Donald Trump on Sunday announced he was suspending sanctions on Russian diesel fuel and a surprise energy ceasefire between Russia and Ukraine, while he demanded that Ukraine stop its defensive attacks on Russia's oil refineries.
1: And it doesn't seem that Ukraine knew anything about this ceasefire.
0: That's right. All of it was a surprise to Ukrainian President Volodymyr Zelensky, who noted that Russia has continued its nonstop missile strikes on Ukraine's energy infrastructure. Trump's surprise move garnered bipartisan backlash from world leaders, Democrats, and even some Republicans who say it violates the Russian sanctions law that Trump signed just a few weeks ago and is helping to fund Russia's war machine. Here's Fox News host Brian Kilmeade.
2: Which is in violation, I thought, of the bill that they just signed, of Lindsey Graham's bill, that if you buy any energy from Russia, you're going to get sanctioned and tariffed. Are we going to tariff ourselves? It would be the biggest mistake of his administration to work with Russia. That is the modern Hitler of our generation.
0: And market experts say the move will do little to alleviate global diesel shortages that are primarily caused by Trump's war on Iran.
1: Yeah, there's that too.
0: In other news, the Massachusetts Attorney General's office, as part of its climate deception lawsuit against oil giant Exxon, last week released previously undisclosed internal company documents showing Exxon executives back in 1988 deliberated tactics to protect the company's revenue against any global efforts to mitigate climate change. And finally, a federal district judge in Washington, D.C. on Monday ordered the Trump administration to halt work on a project overhauling the historic public municipal East Potomac golf course in Washington, D.C. The judge excoriated the administration for chopping down 430 mature trees from the public's land over the weekend after the judge explicitly ordered the administration not to make any irreversible changes to the course. Preservationists and golfers sued to stop Trump from altering public parkland that he does not own, and that litigation continues.
1: For much more on all of those stories and the ones we couldn't get to today, check out our website at greennews.bradblog.com. I'm Brad Friedman.
0: And I'm Desi Doyen.
1: And this has been your Green News Report.
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5: 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We're talking about Artemis. We're talking about manufacturing, Artemis 2 in manufacturing. Scott, thanks for holding. Welcome back. Why do big national projects like this matter beyond just, you know, the obvious, the space exploration? What do they do in our nation for jobs, for innovation, and on a broader sense for our economy?
6: Yeah, absolutely. And so, you know, government, boy, I'm going to sound very partisan.

0: in here, and I don't mean to, because this does expand. You know, I think this extends through a number of different administrations, but we would not have a lot of the innovations that we have today were it not for the original space program and that desire after Sputnik to both match and then surpass the Soviet Union. And, you know, everything from lightweight metals to, I mean, someone like, what was it, Tang or whatever? I mean, inconsequential, but still, right? And so it really drives forward innovation at a rapid rate. And if you think about the societal benefits, like this aluminum, yes, you want high strength metal that is lightweight and is heat resistant. And if it's the research in the space program that's underwriting that, that's going to have benefits for everybody down the road as you get a more efficient material that will come out of it. And it's true from computation and everything else that you can think of that goes into all of this. But what I like about this too is it shows that we are not broken enough as a country that we can still do really big and complex things. And everything has to go right, or on a mission like this, and everything has to work, or the backups have to work, and you have to be able to execute it. And so there were amazing astronauts that executed it. As you pointed out, the mission control, everybody there did their job. But even before all of that happened, all of these workers, all of these companies, they built these amazing products, whether it's the spacesuit, the steelworker made aluminum, the glass, the power controls, whatever, that made this a success. And I'm blown away by it. And it gives me hope for the future. 'Cause I think we can I mean, 'cause all the talks about AI, but if you look at this, like this gives me a lot of hope that we can make progress as a society.
1: And I mean, we know we can send a robot into space. That's not, that's not really into the moon. That's it's the humans, right? So last question on this issue. Does investing in something like NASA help strengthen supply chains then here at home?
0: Yeah, it really does, because I'm going to go back to just an experience I had a couple of years ago, and this involved the space station, not this, I want to be clear, but I was visiting a small machine shop in St. Louis, and a guy who maybe had 15, 20 employees, but and they made parts for all sorts of stuff, right? But they made some parts for the space station too. And those government contracts can help, like if the commercial market is weak at the time, or if they need to work on perfecting a certain mix of metals or precision. I mean, that drives a lot of innovation down into the supply chain. And then, you know, the guy, all the people who were working in this little machine shop, they all knew they made parts for the space station that you could see on a TV and say, you know, our stuff went into that. And so, yeah, it is about pride, but it's also very functional, right? It's about innovation. It's about supporting the markets and making us more competitive in other sorts of manufacturing, all the way from like basic materials to some of these very high-tech kind of electronic controls.
1: Well, I said Major League Baseball and steel workers on opening day of the Pittsburgh Pirates 2026 Major League Baseball season. The players unveiled their new dugout home run celebration at Citi Field in New York. The team's second baseman, Brandon Lowe, hit a two-run home run, rounded the bases, approached the dugout, and then he was handed a helmet to wear as he walked out. But the helmet was no ordinary baseball headgear. Now, this is fun to talk about. The Pittsburgh Pirates celebrating home runs and I'm a little confused. Citi Field is in Pittsburgh, not New York, right? Or is Citi Field in
0: No,
1: New
0: City, this was an away game.
1: York? Away
0: So
1: game.
0: that's
1: Okay.
0: why.
1: Thank you. Thank you. Thank you. I'm not the biggest fan of
0: It is
1: baseball, but
0: confusing.
1: yes. Okay. So this is very fun. Like we said, the Pittsburgh Pirates celebrating home runs with actual steel worker gear. So what is the story behind this, Scott?
0: This is so cool, 'cause all these teams have like crazy home run celebrations, and either it's like they all do these different fist bump things or these very elaborate things. And so I really love that the Pirates, and this is what they did. They basically decided before the season, it's like, we want to honor steelworkers and we want to honor our history, our city's heritage for this. And even though we're called the Pirates and not the Steelers, like, you know, the football team is, we want to do this. And so the super cool thing is they reached out to the Steelworkers Union, which I loved. It's
1: And
0: like,
1: which, by the way, the headquarters are in Pittsburgh.
0: yeah, that's exactly right. The headquarters is in Pittsburgh. And so they said, can you, and Bernie Hawley, I don't know if you've had Bernie on the show, but he's one of the district, he's like the district director
1: Yep,
0: for
1: absolutely.
0: Pennsylvania of the steelworkers, and a guy who worked in a zinc metal facility for many years. They came to him and they said, hey, give us some stuff. And then, they didn't want shiny new stuff, which I thought was really wild. Like, they didn't want this, like, just for show, like a lot of the politicians will wear around the steel mill and it doesn't have any grease or dirt or, it's not, scuffed at all. And so there were a couple of go rounds on that, but they ended up with a well-worn welding mask that's utilized by a steel worker from the Mon Valley facility, which I think is owned by US Steel, just outside of Pittsburgh, and a steel worker by the name of Troy Stevenson, and he's been a steel worker for 25 years. So this thing probably smells awful, I'm just saying. But it is like, it is cool. And I know there was a picture on our blog, and it is like, you're like, yeah, this is something that came out of a mill for sure. But I loved
1: It's so cool though, because not only the United Steelworkers, the USW's headquarters are in Pittsburgh, right? And
0: yeah.
1: not only are you like, oh, they're not the Pittsburgh Steelers, they're the Pittsburgh Pirates. And Pittsburgh was one of those towns, right? That was a steel making town, like Buffalo or Cleveland, right? And Pittsburgh was a steel making city. So it speaks to the roots of the ancestors of the pirates, you know?
0: And obviously the steelworkers' headquarters is there, as you pointed out. U.S. Steel's headquarters is there. There is steel making, not as much as there used to be, but there still is steel making there. But I love, and they know that a lot of their audience, they are blue collar. I've been to games in Pittsburgh before, and it's a wonderful
1: Me too.
0: experience. And there are a lot of steelworkers and union folks who go to those games,
1: So
0: because,
1: I wanted to ask you, why does something like this resonate so much? Not just with the fans, right, but with the workers in a broader sense with that community.
0: well, that you feel seen. I mean, these guys are millionaires who are at a very high level on TV every time they play. And what they want to do is not like some silly, like, clap back and forth. They want to honor blue collar workers. And so I think that is just amazing, particularly when you see a lot of athletes or teams and it's all about crypto or financial tech or the latest app. You know what I'm saying, Leslie? And so
1: Yes.
0: this is like really kind of like gritty and like authentic. And it's like, you know what? I just slugged a home run. I'm going to go put on the steelworker welding mask because those guys work their asses off too.
1: Yeah.
0: So I
1: Yeah.
0: love it.
1: It's a salute, a shout out, you know, paying homage to. Do moments like this help reconnect people with the role manufacturing still plays, especially in cities like Pittsburgh?
0: Yeah, I sure hope so. And I hope they look at that and that it causes people just to think for a second about the importance of the industry and the fact that they're using a welding mask by a steelworker who is still there, not something from 30, 50, 100 years ago, but that
1: Yes.
0: it's still a big part, and that it is a blue-collar worker who's being honored. And not, again, not some like .com or crypto bro.
1: Very
0: So,
1: good point, because almost all of our sports stadiums, every sport, every stadium, every city. I mean, look, I'm from Boston. We still call it the Garden. I don't care who the heck you put a name on. It's still
0: the
1: the
0: TD
1: Garden.
0: Ameritrade guard, right?
1: But I got to say to the Red Sox, hats off, it's still Fenway Park.
2: I'm Rick Smith, and this is Labor History in Two. On this day in labor history, the year was 1933. That was the day garment factory owners locked out dressmakers in several shops throughout Los Angeles. The women garment workers, overwhelmingly Mexican, had been organizing with the ILGWU for over a month. They began conducting strikes at selected shops the previous month to press their demands. The women wanted union recognition, a 35-hour work week, end to homework, shop floor committees, a guaranteed wage, and more. Historian Douglas Monroy observed that their demands reflected the harsh working conditions that they faced. It was a volatile, competitive seasonal industry. Businesses worked tirelessly to undercut each other and job out the work. Women workers were routinely unemployed or underemployed, subject to widespread wage theft and discrimination. They were frustrated by promises of the new Industrial Recovery Act, which promised the right to organize but held no provisions for enforcement. Employers flaunted the new legislation and continued to discharge workers for union activity. When the employers forced a lockout, Local 96 looked to the AFL's Central Labor Council to sanction a general dressmakers' strike, which started 4 days later on October 12th. As many as 3,000 Latina strikers maintained solid picket lines despite dozens of arrests. ILGWU organizer Rose Posada arrived from New York to help with food distribution and packing the picket lines. The rank-and-file leadership produced a bilingual strike bulletin and made daily radio announcements. The strike ended in arbitration that conceded few gains to the garment workers. But the women of Local 96 continued to organize throughout the Los Angeles area. They led a series of strikes that would eventually win the closed shop.
3: Labor History in 2 brought to you by the Illinois Labor History Society and The Rick Smith Show.
4: 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Today, when an assisted living facility promises specialized memory care, what exactly does that mean? And what happens when a resident's dementia becomes difficult to manage? Memory care generally refers to residential care for people with Alzheimer's or other forms of dementia who need more supervision and assistance with daily activities. 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Facilities offering it are generally licensed as residential care facilities for the elderly, or RCFEs, and must meet additional dementia care requirements. So what are families actually being promised? And what happens when facilities can't deliver? Tony Chikatel is Senior Staff Attorney with California Advocates for Nursing Home Reform, or CANR.
5: Yeah, what I've been seeing more and more is facilities that market themselves as memory care facilities, which connotes expertise in providing care for people with dementia. Theoretically, every assisted living facility should have some dementia care expertise, every staff person. What's changed, though, I think, is a lot of facilities are looking at residents with some significant needs and claiming that they can take care of them. And then when those needs show up, they're not actually able to take care of them. We should start thinking about accountability mechanisms for when family members or residents are led into a facility based on these promises of expertise and that expertise is not actually demonstrated.
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7: To say that 2026 Pacific Basin hurricane season is active is an understatement.
8: Multiple simultaneous hurricanes batter U.S. coasts and set a new record in the Pacific.
9: He needs to understand who the good guys are in this disagreement and who the bad guys are, and it's not even close.
8: Bipartisan backlash grows against Trump's surprise easing of sanctions on Russian diesel. Plus,
10: the National Park Service cut down 430 trees here over the weekend.
8: Furious judge halts administration's destruction of a public golf course in D.C.
11: All of that fury and more straight ahead. From BradBlog.com, I'm Brad Friedman.
8: And I'm Desi Doyen.
11: Stand by for 6 minutes of independent green news, politics, analysis, and snarky comment.
9: I do believe there's a legitimate case for saying the president's not following the law.
11: Oh, that's great, Tom Tillis. Please let me know when there's a legitimate case that he's following the law. This is your Green News Report. Okay, Desi Doyen, it has been quite a weekend with, I don't know, at least three hurricanes of various types affecting the U.S. in one way or another.
8: Yes, there is a whole lot of storming going on. First, Hurricane Isaias, feeding off record warm Gulf of Mexico waters, struck the Florida Panhandle on Friday as a Category 2 storm, killing at least four people and knocking out power to nearly a million as it traveled hundreds of miles inland. Then on Saturday, over in the Pacific, Hurricane Rachel made landfall in northern Baja California, triggering torrential rainfall and flash flooding in Southern California into Arizona, with some desert areas getting 1 to 2 years worth of rain in just a few hours.
11: Well, in truth, they can use it.
8: And as we go to air, Hurricane Simon is buzzsawing its way up Mexico's Pacific coast. Now, if it seems to you that the Pacific Ocean has generated an unusually high number of storms this year...
11: It does seem that way to me.
8: You're right.
11: Oh.
8: On Sunday, the Eastern Pacific officially cracked the top spot for the most active Pacific hurricane season ever observed. 21 storms so far
11: Wow.
8: that have caused major damage from Hawaii to Mexico to the southwestern U.S. 19 of those storms have intensified into a major Category 3 or stronger, fueled by record warm ocean temperatures, with the Super El Nino stacking on top of existing ocean heat due to man-made global warming. And the season isn't even over yet.
11: I think a lot of people think about hurricane season. They think about the Atlantic season. Hey, don't sleep on the Pacific this year.
8: Yeah, no kidding. By the way, Hurricane Isaias over in the Gulf of Mexico stopped work on nearly three quarters of oil production in the region, further raising gas prices in the U.S. And speaking of high fuel prices, Donald Trump on Sunday announced he was suspending sanctions on Russian diesel fuel and a surprise energy ceasefire between Russia and Ukraine, while he demanded that Ukraine stop its defensive attacks on Russia's oil refineries.
11: And it doesn't seem that Ukraine knew anything about this ceasefire.
8: That's right. All of it was a surprise to Ukrainian President Volodymyr Zelensky, who noted that Russia has continued its nonstop missile strikes on Ukraine's energy infrastructure. Trump's surprise move garnered bipartisan backlash from world leaders, Democrats, and even some Republicans who say it violates the Russian sanctions law that Trump signed just a few weeks ago and is helping to fund Russia's war machine. Here's Fox News host Brian Kilmeade.
12: Which is in violation, I thought, of the bill that they just signed, of Lindsey Graham's bill, that if you buy any energy from Russia, you're going to get sanctioned and tariffed. Are we going to tariff ourselves? It would be the biggest mistake of this administration to work with Russia. That is the modern Hitler of our generation.
8: And market experts say the move will do little to alleviate global diesel shortages that are primarily caused by Trump's war on Iran.
11: Yeah, there's that too.
8: In other news, the Massachusetts Attorney General's office, as part of its climate deception lawsuit against oil giant Exxon, last week released previously undisclosed internal company documents showing Exxon executives back in 1988 deliberated tactics to protect the company's revenue against any global efforts to mitigate climate change. And finally, a federal district judge in Washington, D.C. on Monday ordered the Trump administration to halt work on a project overhauling the historic public municipal East Potomac golf course in Washington, D.C. The judge excoriated the administration for chopping down 430 mature trees from the public's land over the weekend, after the judge explicitly ordered the administration not to make any irreversible changes to the course. Preservationists and golfers sued to stop Trump from altering public parkland that he does not own, and that litigation continues.
11: For much more on all of those stories and the ones we couldn't get to today, check out our website at greennews.brandblog.com. I'm Brand Friedman.
8: And I'm Desi Doyen.
11: And this has been your Green News Report.
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14: 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Tune in wherever you podcast. I'll talk a little bit more about another direction that this show is taking, or I guess another realm that this show will be landing on very shortly, one that I am personally very excited about. It takes me back to my roots a little bit. We'll discuss that in a little bit. First, I want to get to my guest. To me, there's no more well-traveled, well-versed, well-thought-out journalist, Georgia-based journalist, that covers both Georgia politics, national, international politics, on such a scale as George Tede. And I honestly, I don't know how you do it. I try and touch on little things here and there, but dude, you have like a breadth of experience and insights into so many things that sometimes when I see something you post on social media, it catches me off guard. I'm like, I had no idea he would have that kind of insight. For example, here's a great example. He mentioned everybody had a great amount of fun over the weekend posting memes about the Operation Quiet Piggy. That's what a lot of folks have sort of coined the bombing of like a Russian data center that many believe had something to do with a lot of the disinformation that lands on social media. And yet George Tede, not that he enjoyed doing it, but he had to, you know, to douse the flames on that a little bit and sort of correct course. I'm like, how does he know this? Would you care to elaborate a little bit on that real quick before we dive into your piece on Substack?
15: Well, part of it is I'm friends with a lot of folks who look at disinformation and bots and whatnot. Mm. And first things first, like, you were very kind to me about my experience and all the rest. I am a talking baked potato, sir. Like, I'm doing the best I can, but I am fallible. So I rely on other people who are smarter than I am. Mm. And that's how I know that, you know things, so to speak. Folks have been looking at disinformation and bots, did not actually see the dip in traffic that was claimed. Mm. And I'm starting to look at the way people were talking about this sort of dip in bot traffic. Mm. And I realized that this is just as much, I mean, we're all worried that Republicans are drinking from a sewer every day in terms of what they're looking at on social media and right. The things that they will believe that are not true. And I am here to tell you, we are just as vulnerable.
14: Yes.
15: If it sounds like something that we want to be true,
14: yes,
15: we're going to share it without really looking closely at it.
14: I found myself a couple of years ago sort of cleansing my social media of the super liberal, super progressive information or meme generation accounts. Because I myself was like, some of this leads you down the wrong path. Some of this misleads. Some of it's a little too hyperbolic, headline clickbaity. And I just didn't feel like going through that anymore. And I did an entire cleanse of my social media from those accounts. I didn't feel like I needed it. You know,
15: I'll tell you, you are increasingly in the majority. We've been looking at the traffic, not just to the Guardian's website, but everybody else's. Everything's down. People are tuning out, even though maybe because everything is on fire.
14: Mm-hmm.
15: People are like, they're seeking out less news. They're watching TV news less. They're going to news websites less.
14: Mm-hmm.
15: What they do get from news tends to be in social media,
14: mm-hmm.
15: but they're not, because everything is just so outrageous.
14: Yeah.
15: It's like when everything is on fire, nothing's on fire.
14: It's funny you mention that. I've gotten to the point now where I think maybe I might be emblematic, or maybe I'm not, of what I think a lot of folks in this country, maybe throughout the world, are going through. Like, I had to, in my world, I'm a realtor, right? I'm a podcaster. I do this show. I have my own station as well. And I had to go get a job because the real estate industry just has been so abysmal for about a year now or longer. And I had to go get a job. So my day starts at 6:30 and it ends at 8:30 p.m. And I have just enough time to skim through NBC Nightly News, which I have YouTube TV capture for me. And that's all the news I watch. I capture a little bit of stuff on social media to keep up with headlines. But by and large, that's about it for me. And I try and catch up on the weekend with the talk shows to just really stay informed and read from important people. who I do keep in my social media feed, and that happens to be, you know, you among them. So that's for me, that I do a show 5 days a week and that's all I'm doing. I can imagine how much less it is for the average American who has tuned things out. And honestly, for our mental health, it's probably not a bad idea.
15: Yeah, I think some things need to change in the way the world communicates all of this stuff. Like, because we're going to a bad place where we can't, where truly important things can't, we can't find an audience for it. Like, that's like, mm-hmm. I mean, as I said, everything seems to be on fire. Like, every day I look at some fresh outrage that would have stopped the presses when I was a 25-year-old news reporter, and today is just a Tuesday.
14: Do you think that maybe getting past this Trump era kind of puts us back in a place where anyone else who does what or tries to do what he's gotten away with would be subjected to the sort of vitriol that that person deserves?
15: I wish I could say yes, but I think the genie's out of the bottle. Mm. If Trump got hit by a bus tomorrow, there would be wailing and gnashing of teeth and mourning among some, and then somebody else would step into the space. Like, there's a Trump is unique in a lot of ways, but he's not that unique. Mm. Like, he is successful because we allow him to be.
14: Mm-hmm.
15: And until the public has decided that this isn't how they want to be led, that's the leadership we're going to get.
14: But you say we, and I think that that does a lot of heavy lifting. A lot of you and I and others have said for more than a decade what we saw of Trump, and it's all born to be true. And I know that a lot of MAGA has peeled off. I mean, when diesel prices are hitting $6-$7 a gallon, I mean, that's hitting MAGA. That's, you know, the truck driving industry. Yep. The works on, you know, with diesel engines, you know, as farmer, like the farm, and this is heart of MAGA country. And a lot of them are finally to the point of exasperation that they've realized, oh my God, they were right all, they're not saying it, but they realize internally the liberals were right all along. These people were right about them all along. The establishment Republicans were right about them all along. So the question then becomes, do they have that aha moment where they either alter the way they vote, or they go back to what they were doing before, and a lot of them, by not voting at all?
15: Right. So I'll say this. There has been some erosion among MAGA Republicans, but that's not where the losses are hitting.
14: Mm-hmm.
15: I think Trump still has 80% of the MAGA right, his people.
14: Mm-hmm.
15: Maybe more. It's the soft support, the voters who might or might not show up to vote in any given year,
14: mm-hmm.
15: who folks who can get excited about something, like, but aren't, you know, activists per se,
14: mm-hmm.
15: they're the ones who've peeled off. That's where the losses are, and those folks are going to stay home. They're not going to come out and vote.
14: Yeah,
15: we're going to see. I think turnout is going to look like 2006. Low turnout, big swing.
14: Okay.
15: I tell you, I've been talking to voters. I've been talking to lots of voters, regular people voters. And I gotta tell you, if you're under 30, you might not know that there's an election on right now at all.
14: Right.
15: Like that there's just there's a lack of enthusiasm.
14: Mm-hmm.
15: Like, the people who are going to vote are all the way turned on,
14: mm-hmm.
15: and the people who aren't are all the way turned off because they've tuned out.
14: Yeah,
15: there really aren't a whole lot of folks in the middle anymore. In terms of enthusiasm for change.
14: Well, let's give those under 30 voters a healthy dose of I kind of give them a pass. I mean, this is the 9/11 generation. Like, they don't understand what life was like prior to 9/11 to know what normal even feels like. And so that is their normal. And maybe that's why there is this healthy appreciation or yearning even for something completely different. Leaning into democratic socialism, Scandinavian style democracy, for mm-hmm. example, versus the status quo. And they don't see it on the ballot with anybody that's running right now.
15: this is going to sound crazy, but the Donald Trump's appeal is similar to the appeal for democratic socialism.
14: Okay.
15: In that it is a muscular use of the government to change people's lives.
14: Mm-hmm.
15: Mamdani demonstrates this basically every day. He goes out of his way to show that, hey, I'm mayor and I've got this budget and this staff and these legal powers and I'm going to do this. Mm-hmm. And then suddenly, like, a road gets fixed, a park gets repaired, a program goes in place, and things just happen.
14: Yeah.
15: And that was Donald Trump's appeal to MAGA was, hey, look, everything's broken. Only I can fix it. I'm going to do it. And it won't matter whether or not it's legal or maybe even good. It's just going to get done.
14: Mm.
15: And then he goes and he does stuff. Now, the courts stop 80% of it,
14: mm-hmm.
15: like, but 20% of it gets through.
14: Okay.
15: And they point at that and say, and I'm telling you, I was talking to some voters. You know, they're like, their problem with Donald Trump is, I wish he would talk less. Like, he, every time he opens his mouth, he gets into trouble.
14: Yeah.
15: But there are his core voters still think he's doing a good job.
14: Yeah. Or getting stuff done, or even if it means circumventing the law or yada, yada, yada. I think that's a great dichotomy to point to the Mamdani versus Trump. They have different tactics for what it is that they want to do. Donald Trump wants to eliminate government services as much as is possible. He wants to take what the GOP mindset has been for 50 plus years, and he's put it on steroids and put it, you know, at warp speed, while Mamdani's done the exact opposite with showing that governmental services that are well-funded and well-staffed and orchestrated, right, do actually work and are good for the people. And I think those are great portrayals of what the Democratic Party should lean into, but is so scared of because they're afraid of being called the S word. And whereas the Republican picture is more like, well, this is what we've been trying to do for 50 years, and we put it on steroids, and look what an utter disaster it's been. The problem Democrats have is, again, they're afraid of being labeled a socialist or democratic socialist. Many of the establishment types in the party were afraid to embrace, let alone endorse Mamdani. And so here we have why I think there's a lack of enthusiasm from really either side of the ticket in 2026, because the Democratic Party doesn't want to embrace where the energy is on their side of the ideological spectrum.
15: Yep. I will say this, like, Democrats are going to win a lot of stuff, including things that you're looking around like, you wanted what? Like, they got a fighting shot at Kansas right now.
14: South Carolina.
15: Kansas.
14: Right.
15: South Carolina. I'm having this conversation with one of my colleagues at The Guardian. Like, she's trying to write a piece about the sleeper races that nobody's looking at. Mm-hmm. I'm like, I think Darlene Graham's within, like Annie Andrews is within 5 points of Darlene Graham.
14: In the margin of error. Yep.
15: Which is, should be a catastrophe.
14: Mm-hmm.
15: Like, that is dogs and cats living together.
14: Mm-hmm.
15: Like, things that should never happen.
14: Right.
15: But Darlene Graham is a uniquely terrible candidate.
14: Yep.
15: She's just bad at politics. I don't think she's a terrible person. I think she's bad for the job. Like, I don't think she knows how to campaign. She's never really done it before.
14: No.
15: Like, she can't debate, and she's not out there like pressing hands and having conversations with voters. She doesn't understand the issues closely enough. Mm-hmm. So she's looking like Donald Trump's puppet. And I hate to use the word because it's pejorative, but I mean, like, that's how people are describing her to me.
14: Yeah.
15: And that's a bad look for South Carolina, among Republicans.
14: Yeah.
15: They don't like that.
14: I mean, I'll cut her a little bit of a slack in that, like, nobody expected her brother to just die as fast as he did. It caught everyone off guard, I'm sure herself included. I don't even know that she really gave herself a proper amount of time to mourn before, next thing you know, they're printing campaign signs with her name, her reclaim name on them. So I give her a little bit of a pass on that. Where was George Cheney, who writes for The Guardian, the Substack, the Atlanta Objective? That's a great follow, by the way. He wrote a piece called Feels Like 2018. I want to get into that. And I also want to ask you, here's an important question. I'm going to give you a couple seconds to think about this. What do you do? What are you doing to do like so many others are doing, to do it sort of just mentally escape the daily headlines and the rigors of what your job is? We'll do that when the Ron Show returns on Georgia Now Progressive Voices. So with so many things going on in the world, the world's on fire, right? We hear the hyperbole in the Rick Jackson ads. Atlanta was on fire. Not necessarily so, and we'll get to that in a few minutes, but I'm with George Chidi, who writes for The Guardian, his own Substack channel, The Atlanta Objective, covers so many stories here, both locally, nationally, internationally, that are so important. George, what do you do to unplug mentally? We all have to do that. I was telling you off the air that like I've spent the last 6 to 8 weeks just catching up on TV shows that I've been meaning to watch and haven't had a chance to watch, and I purposely chosen the lighthearted stuff because I already know how I'm going to vote. I feel like the smart kid in class that gets to skip class because I already know the final exam answers and I already know how I'm going to vote. But what are you doing to sort of just mentally escape when you need to? Or do you have time to do it?
15: I don't have a lot of time. And when I do, it's really random. And that's kind of like, that's my burden, I suppose. Mm-hmm. I'm a frustrated dungeon master, like for Dungeons and Dragons.
14: Oh, okay, good. Glad you clarified that.
15: For years and years and years.
14: Yeah.
15: Oh yeah. No. Yeah. Not that kind. Oh. The other kind. I'm not kink shaming here. I'm just saying. I play Dungeons and Dragons.
14: Okay.
15: Only I haven't played it a long time because I can never seem to schedule a game. Mm-hmm. Unless I'm literally taking vacation days. Mm-hmm. Like during Dragon Con when I can go play with people. Like so, I'll sit around and I'll write Dungeons and Dragons adventures.
14: I bet you do.
15: That I'll never get to play.
14: Wow. Did you finish Stranger Things, which I think, you know, has a lot of Dungeons and Dragons lore built into the foundation of that series?
15: It does. And I watched, I want to say, 4 seasons of that. Mm-hmm. Started on the 5th one and just have never. Like, there's my Netflix queue piled up. Like, I'd need 2 weeks of solid time to just get all 3 of those things I really want to see.
14: Yeah, I've been catching up on, being in the Rainbow Mafia, the Alphabet Mafia, as I am, there are things that I've caught up on watching that focus, and a lot of them, like one's Australian, the other's British, or actually a few of them are British. I've been catching up on a lot of TV shows that follow the life of like high school and college kids who are in a diverse, you know, community, and there's a lot of LGBTQI plus acceptance in these shows. And I've been watching that just to sort of feel better for what I think the younger generation of the LGBTQI plus experiences now compared to what I experienced growing up, you know, in suburban Columbia County, Georgia, where you dare not say you were gay or you were going to be as ostracized gets. And so yeah. I've been watching a lot of that to, you know, again, just kind of, I guess, live vicariously through these characters and also just, you know, feel better about the future, which is really hard to do right now. And that's been my go-to, my soft spot of lately. I've been catching up on Sex Education as a hilarious, and it got better as the seasons went on. Eric is my favorite character, and the actor got so much better at that role as the seasons went on that that's just been sort of my go-to of late to just escape, I guess.
15: Yeah. You know, I tell you, like, I mean, as cynical as I am, mm-hmm. I am a journalist. My pitted charcoal gray heart is still like, I still think things are going to get better. Mm-hmm. It might get worse first, but mm-hmm. I think we're probably going to be okay.
14: You have to think like that, though. Science. Yeah, yeah, you do. You have
15: no,
14: to think
15: I
14: like
15: do
14: that.
15: Not. No, I do not. I absolutely can sit around and go like, "We're all dead. We're all dead," but I don't think we are. I think we're. I think eventually we will get through this, mm-hmm. but it's gonna look. It's gonna look awful for a little while first.
14: Yeah, and that's. Yeah, I think that's a sales pitch that. Again, I go back to what Democrats do and don't do right. Democrats just being where they are right now seems to work for them. Just being on the ballot, just having an alternative to anything MAGA, anything Republican, yep. is going to work for them in 2026. 2028 to me is a different story.
15: Irony.
14: Yeah. Oh, yeah. Just, yeah. Because they were historically unpopular 2 years ago and have not really changed much since.
15: Not being a Republican will only get you so far. Mm-hmm. And like that's the biggest problem I think the Democratic Party has, mm-hmm. like long term,
14: mm-hmm.
15: which I actually think they're sorting out right now,
14: sure.
15: is what are you going to do when you win?
14: Yeah.
15: I'm trying to write a profile right now, John Ossoff, one mm-hmm. that I'm staring at like, I need to finish this or I'm fired.
14: Mm-hmm.
15: I've been working on it for 2 weeks now,
14: mm-hmm.
15: and I don't have 2 weeks for anything.
14: Mm.
15: And like the basic question I'm finding myself asking over and over again is, okay, so he wins. So the Democrats take control of the Senate and the House.
14: Mm-hmm.
15: Then what? Like there isn't like the equivalent of like a 1994 contract with America
14: yes.
15: platform
14: yes.
15: that isn't... Democrats are presenting to the public saying, give us power.
14: Yes.
15: And this is what we will give you.
14: You know what? I do want to pick up on that. I've got about 20 seconds, and that's exactly where I was heading with my follow-up question on that, and the pivot they can take in that direction versus the other, and I think the other is litigating Trump, et cetera, and so on. But let's pick up on that. George Chidi joining us from The Guardian and The Atlanta Objective on Substack. It's The Ron Show. 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
14: 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Let's just put it that way. Yeah. Here in Atlanta, you will find yourself listening to The Ron Show on an AM station very soon, and we are talking to the very same folks about that. In fact, later today, I should have the brass tacks figured out, and we'll be able to announce this, and on stations throughout the country even. I'm pretty excited about this. Why not? I mean, if I'd have started this show 4 years ago and said, yeah, I'm going to be a syndicated radio talk show host in 4 years, I would have said something happened. But that's actually about to happen. I can't wait to share that news. And I'm very excited about that. And it's really thanks in large part to having, a pocket full of guests that I knew I could count on when needed, and who were great contributors to the conversation. George Chidi among them, by the way. And thank you so much for, taking the leap a few times to come on this show and to lend me some credibility that you've well earned over the time writing for The Guardian, writing for The Atlanta Objective, et cetera, and so on. And you said something last half hour about relying on smarter people. That is exactly what I do with this show and have for 4 years. I rely on smarter people. I ask cumbersome questions, and they give me fantastic fodder, and you're among them. Thank you so much for that. We were talking about what happens. My pleasure. What happens when Democrats do win, when the dog catches the car, so to speak, in 2026, and then what they do, and the I think that there's a fork in the road. There's a lot of appetite for litigating Trump again, and what have Democrats learned from that versus maybe taking the other step and being aspirational, portraying a picture of what they see America as being in the not too distant future. I've talked a lot about that. We went from Kennedy in the 60s, we'll put a man on the moon by the end of the decade, to let's just survive this election cycle. And I think mm-hmm. that's the fork in the road that Democrats have to decide on.
15: I agree with you, because it's got to be more than just survival.
14: Mm.
15: If you're going to get people to care enough about
14: yes.
15: what you're doing to keep giving Democrats authority. This is the thing I've been thinking about. Like I wrote in 2020 when Biden won, I said, if he governs like, just trying to be a good technocrat and make incremental improvements
14: mm-hmm.
15: to society,
14: mm-hmm.
15: we're going to be right back where we were in 4 years.
14: You're right.
15: Because we don't have an incremental problem. We have a big structural problem
14: yes.
15: that's radicalizing the American public. Because people can't afford anything anymore, because college doesn't seem to matter anymore. Mm-hmm. Like in terms of like upward mobility, because yeah. housing is absolutely out of reach because a healthcare scare can bankrupt somebody like on and on, like big structural problems around campaign finance and like human rights. And until the Democratic Party says we are going to actually address these huge problems, all of them to the degree that we can, as much as we can, like somebody who comes along like Donald Trump and says, I'm just going to do these great big things, and I don't care whether or not what I break in the process is going to look more attractive.
14: 1,000%. Biden not saying from day one he was going to be a one-term president was a huge mistake. And governing like it didn't matter to him what opinion polls said or whatnot, just knowing it was the right thing to do. That, to me, was the huge mistake, the huge miss. Someone tied to his presidency, however, I think also sort of suffers from a little bit of, the effect of being that wonky sort of policy-driven person, and that's Keisha Lance Bottoms, who is the gubernatorial nominee here in the state of Georgia. And I don't make it any I don't hide the fact that during the primary season, I was imploring voters in the state of Georgia to consider what this was going to look like in the general election cycle. And I think we've seen this come to fruition, where we're having to combat her history as mayor of Atlanta fairly unfairly. There's a lot of it that's unfair. I'm not pretending it's not. But there's a lot of it that is fair, and you can't erase history. You can't erase recent perspective. The thing that she or her campaign, she and the Democratic Party in the state of Georgia haven't really figured out is how to master the idea of pointing out to people, listen, you gave the most failed of a president, in American history, a mulligan. And the mayor of the city of Atlanta, who had to serve during that tumultuous presidency, doesn't get a mulligan. She doesn't get a second chance. What, do we not all deserve second chances? If you gave that guy, a convicted felon, a second chance, why can't the state of Georgia look at Keisha Lance Bottoms in as opposed to someone who is wanting to be Trump with a southern accent?
15: I think some of it has to do with Keisha Lance Bottoms as a candidate. Full disclosure, I'm not a fan. I am going to be approaching whoever wins the governor's race with a degree of journalistic hostility. Mm-hmm. Objectively, I can tell you, she's not really campaigning the way she needs to in order to win this thing. She is behind Ossoff by at least 8 points, and that's real. Mm. And I feel it when I'm out there talking to folks.
14: Mm-hmm.
15: Now granted, again, I am not a fan. But I am hearing from elected officials, Democrats, who are saying, inside the perimeter, perimeter adjacent, Gwinnett, Cobb, saying she's never showed up in my district, or she hasn't come and rounded us up to tell us to help, but has given us no tools to go activate voters on her behalf.
14: Do you think she's sort of taken Metro Atlanta for granted because she's already served this area, or that the idea of who she is has already baked in, and maybe she's done what I call the reverse Abrams, where Abrams focused on the blue areas so much that she didn't go to the exurbs and the suburbs and the rural areas like Keisha seems to be doing?
15: I think there's some of that. I also think that she has been trying to avoid confrontation on the campaign trail by avoiding some parts of Atlanta that don't particularly cure. I mean, look, most of Atlanta is going to vote for her.
14: Of course.
15: It's Atlanta, but she's not going to win. She will underperform Andre Dickens in his last election.
14: Yeah.
15: I suspect.
14: And he was unopposed, and he still wasn't the most popular guy to be running for re-election. He just didn't have a viable candidate against him.
15: Right. I'm just telling you, she's, her support inside the perimeter, I think, is soft, and that's where that 10% is going. Let me remind your readers that this state, or readers, listeners, that this state reelected Brian Kemp at the same time that they sent Raphael Warnock back to Washington.
14: Yep.
15: Same ballot.
14: Yep.
15: There was an 8-point difference between how Herschel Walker performed and how Brian Kemp performed. Mm-hmm. There are swing voters in them, split ticket voters in this state. And that's what she has to overcome, and I don't think she's doing it right now.
14: You pointed out something that I noticed, too, in the aftermath of the primary, that her softer spots in the state were actually the areas that she governed in Fulton and DeKalb County. Yeah.
15: yeah, that's not a, that's, yeah. Some of the, like in her defense, some of that is because Jason Estevez is also from Atlanta and right. he was drawing from his own people.
14: Right.
15: But like she stated during the primary and was not confronted with the questions that are showing up in ads right now
14: yeah.
15: around Sequoia Turner, around the Wendy stuff. Mm. I have lots and lots of questions about all of that for her mm-hmm. that have gone unanswered for 6 years.
14: I remember we've had that discussion.
15: And I'm still mad about it.
14: Mm-hmm.
15: And I, you know, I'm not the only one. Like that's what she's running into.
14: Yeah.
15: She's never been forced to sit down and answer those questions.
14: I do have.
15: Should have happened during the primary.
14: Yeah, you're right. No, 1,000%. Everyone else on those debate dais has gave her a pass and, at their own peril. I don't know what was, if there was like a group gather where they all got together and vowed not to, but, everybody else was fair game and she was not. And, But I also happen to think that maybe there's a little bit of a leaning in on that Sequoia Turner story that may actually backfire on Rick Jackson's campaign. I mean, her family, the Sequoia Turner, her parents mm-hmm. have come out and said they don't want to see their daughter's likeness used in campaign ads. And those ads are just pummeling the airwaves right now that I wonder if it's yes. at a tipping point where people go, okay, you know what? I haven't forgotten that story, but it's gross that you're using it in campaign ads. And they've told you, asked you not to.
15: So I'll tell you, like, I mean, I agree. Like, it's in poor taste. It's ugly politics. It also gets people elected.
14: Mm.
15: Like, in other words, we would be discussing the presidency of Michael Dukakis.
14: Mm-hmm. Yeah, that's right. The Willie Horton.
15: Like, I mean, she's getting Willie Horton.
14: Mm-hmm.
15: Only it might actually be a more apt argument to make. Like here, I mean, my fundamental question about her, and bear in mind, I have serious questions about Rick Jackson as well.
14: Oh yeah.
15: But my fundamental question was, why were the police not deployed to stop armed gunmen from taking over a city street in Atlanta during a period of civil unrest? Like, what happened behind the scenes that, like, in more than just, oh, like, this city council person was trying to negotiate with them and I wanted to give them space. We need more detail than that.
14: No, and you know what? I think that this isn't the time. Like, I would have said, yes, this is a great conversation for a year ago before announcing your gubernatorial run, like a documentary, even something that like would have been on Netflix that the entire world would have watched, would have been a fantastic, you know, you would have been a great journalist for that, honestly, to have that sit down conversation with her one-on-one, to literally go back and recount all of this piece by piece, as gritty or ugly as it gets. If she feels that strongly about the fact that, you know, there weren't many decisions that she could have made differently or that anybody else who could have been mayor and we'd have had the same result. Like, that's the sort of stuff that I think we all deserve to know. And that's why I kind of want to give her that, you know what, that was a tough time to be mayor of a major city in this country. And I'm not sure I would have done anything differently if I were in her position either, given you had staff outs from police and other, you know, city services. Because people were afraid to come to work and be amongst the public and breathe near somebody else. I kind of want to like give her the grace, but I also want to hear, well, what led to this and why did this happen and why didn't that? The questions that you keep talking about.
15: Right. So, I mean, I think and here it is, like she's going to win most Democrats, but there are reasonable people who can look at her tenure.
14: Yeah.
15: Even from the perspective of, because here's the thing, like we're living through this cacistocracy of the worst possible people, like being governed by the worst possible people, like in Washington. And like, we want accountability.
14: Mm-hmm.
15: We are demanding answers for things, like, because there's an outrage every single day.
14: Yeah.
15: There is an outrage.
14: Yeah.
15: The idea that we're going to send somebody to high office who's unwilling to stand for, you know, an event 6 years ago and be held to some degree of accountability, even if it is just simply the accounting of it.
14: Mm-hmm.
15: Like, it's really hard to square like this. Ossoff, John Ossoff, is an absolute master at grilling people in Congress.
14: Yep.
15: Like, he will sit down and he will not let go.
14: Mm-hmm.
15: And it is a gift, and it is necessary. But if we can't apply that rigor to our own people, we're not actually better than they are. And I think we should be.
14: Yeah, that's a fine point. Absolutely. And you pointed out in this Substack piece, we'll include it in the show notes at ronchoetl.com, that, you know, she is lagging behind Ossoff, other Democrats, and that Democrats could actually, like, clean house. I mean, there is the chance that they could retake one or both chambers in the state legislature. Josh McLaren could be the lieutenant governor, which is ironic. Even if they don't, if Democrats don't retake the Senate, McLaren holds the gavel for a Senate chamber that his party might not, or maybe they will. And yet at the same time, all of that could happen. And Georgia might still be in a position where the governor of the state is a Republican with

0: but Democratic primary voters sent the weakest possible candidate to run against a billionaire. And we are seeing what that looks like.
1: I remember talking a lot during the primary cycle about why she was polling so well. I honestly wasn't buying into the polling too much because it was such a small sample size each time. And it kept leaning on, you kept seeing her exceeding what conventional wisdom would have told you the support was, given her history and the fact that she was Atlanta's mayor, but not someone well-known statewide for anything that, you know, she had done while in office and had a really quiet role in the Biden presidency. And I just kept coming to the thought, well, it's just name recognition. She's the only one that people even have heard of. And
0: like, I hate to say it, but that is what happened.
1: Yeah, and none of the other candidates really did anything to defy that. I think Jason Estevez made a late attempt with some cash and putting himself on television a good bit. But again, even that did not win over enough outside of Metro Atlanta because, again, nobody knew who he was. I'm not sure anybody knew who else was running for governor for the Democratic Party other than Keisha Lance Bottoms. And so because we didn't have a Lucy McBath, because Stacey Abrams didn't make a third go at this, and it was just sort of a default, all right, well, she's the next one because we recognize that name. She just kind of found herself, lapping the entire electorate. But I also come back to a lot of that, her competition just didn't really, I don't think, give it the effort that, voters deserved. And voters just relied on what they knew or what they recognized.
0: This is true. And I'd say this is like, I spent a lot of time talking to voters outside of the polls. Mm. And I mean, half of them couldn't tell you who they voted for 30 seconds after they left the booth.
1: Yeah, there's
0: for
1: a lot
0: most
1: of
0: these spots.
1: There is a lot of that.
0: And
1: but they remember the letter by the name.
0: Well, I will tell you this. A disproportionate amount of Democratic primary electorate in Georgia is black and female.
1: Mm-hmm.
0: And I'm saying this because I'm comparing the results in the governor's primary to what happened with the Supreme Court races, where you actually had more Democrats turning out to vote in the primaries without flipping either of the Supreme Court seats.
1: Mm-hmm.
0: And it's because those voters were voting on vibes. They voted for names they recognized,
1: mm-hmm.
0: or names that they believed were plausibly black and
1: mm-hmm.
0: female.
1: Mm-hmm.
0: And you see it with other folks who won campaigns.
1: That's true.
0: Like the only time that breaks down was when somebody got taken to a runoff.
1: Yeah.
0: And those casual voters
1: weren't so
0: don't go to runoff.
1: You're right.
0: And so the people who show up for a runoff tend to know who they're voting for and why. My best guess is 40 to 50% of primary voters, strictly name recognition, knew nothing else about any of the candidates.
1: I do want to ask you Go ahead. I was going to ask you one more question, but I'm going to take a quick break. You mentioned black women being the bedrock of Democratic voting support on the in the same household on the opposite side of the couch. Are the black men? You happen to be one yourself, and so I think their importance in this election cannot be overstated. But I want to talk to you a little bit about what their mindset is as they head to the polls. We're with George Chidi. We'll continue that conversation from the Guardian in the Atlanta Objective on the Ron Show. George, now Progressive Voice of you. Tune in. All right, I feel bad. We got like a heady subject to talk about here, and I got like 3.5 minutes. George Chidi joining us from the Guardian and the Atlanta Objective. His latest piece, Feels Like 2018, will include in the show notes at ronshowatl.com. We were talking about the way men vote, and black men is what led to that, but I don't want to just put this all on black men. Men, period, have been doing exactly what they accuse others of doing, voting their feelings, and it's why we wound up with Joe Rogan meathead types in Congress and in the Oval Office, and this is the opportunity to sort of pivot on that. What do Democrats, and Keisha Lance Bottoms in particular, who we both agree country is lagging in the polling. What do they have to do to get men or enough men off the couch? Obviously, you know, white working class male voters haven't been voting Democrat for a long time, but Democrats really need black men, not 4 and 5, but like, I don't know, 7 of 8 to show up and vote this election cycle. And for like, I think the next 3 or 4 election cycles for

0: to really create a sea change ideologically?
1: So, I mean, just to be clear, part of what we're talking about is it's not like black men where you can say all black men and like take a percentage of this. Part of the problem here is it's who shows up to vote.
0: Yep.
1: And African-American voters, about 92% of them, give or take, depending on what year, are reliable Democratic voters.
0: Mm-hmm.
1: But it breaks down by sex. Mm-hmm. Like 96 to 98% of black women reliably vote for Democrats.
0: Yeah.
1: And it's only like 80 to 85% of black men.
0: Mm-hmm.
1: Like there's a gap. That gap is similar for white people. There's like a 15-point gap for white voters, too, along sex. It's just, it seems more stark among black voters because you're going from basically 100% all the way down because of black men who vote for Republicans or don't vote. And mm-hmm. that's the more likely thing, is that they won't show up to vote for a candidate that they don't care for.
0: Right.
1: They won't bother.
0: Yeah.
1: That's the risk with Keisha Lance Bottoms, is like male machismo, conservative-leaning black men are looking at a female candidate. They may stay home, and I think that's the gap. I think when you start looking at turnout numbers and like that polling gap between John Ossoff and Keisha Lance Bottoms, like add up the number of black voters who are men in Georgia, take a percentage of them, then do the same thing for white male Democrats. And then you add up those numbers and then you account for the degree of sexism there. And that is a big part of that 8-point gap between Bottoms and Ossoff.
0: And
1: how do you overcome that?
0: She's got like 3 weeks to do it.
1: That's a good question.
0: She has about 3 weeks to do it.
1: I don't think you do 3 weeks before the election.
0: Yeah.
1: I think you need to start with that.
0: 1,000%.
1: And we didn't do that.
0: George Cheney, The Atlanta Objective, The Guardian. Dude, thank you so much. Feels like 2018. His latest piece, we'll include that in the show notes at ronchoetl.com. Dude, it's always a pleasure to have you on the show. Can't wait to have you back again soon. We'll maybe do a postmortem of what should be a good night in mid-November here in the state of Georgia and throughout the country. I appreciate your time today, buddy.
1: Happy to be here. Anytime.
0: First day of early voting in the state of Georgia. Now's your opportunity. Go out there and do your thing. And then let's work on getting the others out there, too. We'll catch you tomorrow.
2: What I've been seeing more and more is facilities that market themselves as memory care facilities, which connotes expertise in providing care for people with dementia. Because a lot of times they talk the talk, but they don't walk the walk.
3: Welcome to Code WAC, where we break down how our healthcare system really works, what it means for you, and how we can make it better for everyone. I'm your host, Brenda Gazar. Today, when an assisted living facility promises specialized memory care, what exactly does that mean? And what happens when a resident's dementia becomes difficult to manage? Memory care generally refers to residential care for people with Alzheimer's or other forms of dementia who need more supervision and assistance with daily activities. But in California, memory care isn't a separate license or certification. Facilities offering it are generally licensed as residential care facilities for the elderly, or RCFEs, and must meet additional dementia care requirements. So what are families actually being promised? And what happens when facilities can't deliver? Tony Chikatel is Senior Staff Attorney with California Advocates for Nursing Home Reform, or CANR.
2: Yeah, what I've been seeing more and more is facilities that market themselves as memory care facilities, which connotes expertise in providing care for people with dementia. They talk about security, which means we've got fencing and the doors are set up in a way to where people with dementia aren't going to be able to get out without being accompanied or observed. So a lot of like, we've got this. If you've got a loved one with dementia or some other cognitive impairment, we're a good fit for you because that's something that we have expertise in. And then some of those residents do things that people with dementia do when they're not getting very good care, meaning they communicate dissatisfaction or pain or boredom with behavior. And facilities a lot of times act as if this is completely unacceptable and unexpected. And then they want to evict those residents. Eviction is one option. Another option they often undertake is to claim that they need some higher level of care that maybe even their own staff can't provide. So they'll require the resident or the resident's family to go and hire a third party, what they will call one-on-one caregiver, to sit with mom or dad 24 hours a day out of the resident's pocket, paid for by the resident, because their needs supersede what the facility can actually provide.
3: And these questions are becoming increasingly important. An estimated 5.7 million Americans are living with dementia in 2026, with that number expected to rise sharply as the population ages. And memory care isn't cheap. According to U.S. News and World Report, it averages about $7,600 a month, more than $91,000 a year. So I asked Tony whether assisted living facilities should be providing memory care in the first place, since they generally aren't medical facilities.
2: Memory care is the growth of assisted living over the last 10 years or so. It's fueled the growth of assisted living. Assisted living is where we get these distinctions in memory care. I think they would argue that just because someone has dementia doesn't mean where they live there has to be the provision of medical care, because a lot of times these residents don't need daily medical care or even nursing care. What they need is just a little more intensive supervision and assistance with activities of daily living.
3: So you don't have a problem with assisted living doing memory care as long as they're equipped and actually doing it properly. Is that right?
2: Yeah. I think the states are different on this, but in California, there's no licensing distinction or program for memory care. It's just all assisted living. There's some rules about if you want to advertise yourself as having expertise in dementia care, but they're not very robust. So I'm completely fine with assisted living facilities marketing themselves as being experts in dementia care. But what I'm warning consumers about is a lot of times they talk the talk, but they don't walk the walk. And when the going gets tough for caring for someone with dementia, we are seeing facilities more and more turn to eviction notices as their remedy, rather than demonstrating expertise in providing care here, care planning for the situation, bringing in the physician, the care team, figuring out what's really going on and making the resident potentially upset and trying to fix that problem.
3: Tony says California has actually increased dementia care training requirements for assisted living staff, but he says training alone doesn't solve the problem if a facility accepts residents whose needs it can't adequately meet.
2: In 2014, we passed some new laws requiring increased training requirements related to dementia care. So after the 2014 law went into effect, theoretically, every assisted living facility should have some dementia care expertise. Every staff person should have some dementia care expertise. What's changed, though, I think, is a lot of facilities are looking at residents with some significant needs and claiming that they can take care of them. And then when those needs show up, they're not actually able to take care of them. And so I do think there should be some accountability. We should start thinking about accountability mechanisms for when family members or residents are led into a facility based on these promises of expertise and that expertise is not actually demonstrated. In California, we limit the justifications for an assisted living eviction to 5 reasons. And one of them is, you know, threats to the health or safety of other residents. And unfortunately, what happens with people with dementia when they get poor care and they're uncomfortable or in pain or they're bored, sometimes they use behavior as communication, and that could be considered threatening to the other residents or maybe even to staff.
3: Get the full Code Wax story on ProgressiveVoices.com and on the PV app. Catch all our episodes by subscribing to Code Wax wherever you find your podcasts. 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
4: Years ago, a Texas lawmaker got caught using his official position to enrich himself by taking money from special interests in exchange for voting their way. The culprit did not deem this as corrupt, but just the normal ethic of an enterprising business transaction. I seen my chances, he explained, and I took 'em. This is the Clarence Thomas Code of Ethics. As has been widely reported, this Supreme Court judge, who reliably rules for corporate supremacy over the people's interests, has secretly been on the take for years from a billionaire corporate right-winger. Real estate tycoon Harlan Crow, an extremist activist for plutocratic government, has been lavishing millions of dollars worth of luxury vacations, private jet travel, family housing and educational payments, and other gratuities on Thomas. Yet, this supposedly supreme lawyer says he detected no whiff of bribery, nor did he see any need to inform us commoners of it. He simply seen his chances and took 'em. But Thomas knew damn well that it was improper, corrupting, and disgusting. After all, during the last 3 decades, he has consistently voted for court rulings to make such obvious graft legal. For example, he's voted again and again to drain common sense from our anti-corruption laws declaring that it is legal for a corporation to keep a public official on private retainer, that it's okay for political officials to sell access to their offices, that the appearance of corruption is not corrupt, and directly relevant to Harlan Crow, Thomas voted that it is technically not bribery to try influencing public officials by bestowing a series of gifts to them over time. This is Jim Hightower saying, if it seems to you like the system is rigged to favor the powerful, there you have it. Clarence Thomas is both the rigger and the beneficiary of the system. The Hightower Radio Lowdown is made possible by you subscribers to Jim Hightower's Lowdown on Substack. 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

0: Hello and welcome to Background Briefing, available 24/7 at backgroundbriefing.org. I'm Ian Masters, and today we'll examine a number of stories and issues in the news. We'll begin with how, after the midterms, Democrats can purge and extinguish the many flavors of fascism in the Trump MAGA movement, from Hegseth's Christo-fascism to Vance's techno-fascism to Trump and his family's crypto-fascism, as this criminal regime steals from the state. Joining us is Lincoln Mitchell, who teaches in the School of International and Public Affairs and the Department of Political Science at Columbia University. He has written numerous books and articles about international affairs, American politics, and baseball. His new book is 3 Years Our Mayor, George Moscone and the Making of Modern San Francisco. And he's the author of the popular Substack, Kibitzing with Lincoln, where his latest article we will discuss is The Mistake the Democrats Cannot Afford to Make After the Midterms. Then we'll look into how the left has surrendered the moral vocabulary to the fundamentalist right and should rediscover the word evil and apply it to Trump and MAGA. Joining us is Susan Nyman, the director of the Einstein Forum in Berlin, an American moral philosopher, cultural commentator, and essayist. She has written extensively on the juncture between Enlightenment, moral philosophy, metaphysics, and politics. Her books include Slow Fire, Jewish Notes from Berlin, Learning from the Germans, Race and the Memory of Evil, and Left is Not Woke. We will discuss her latest book just out, Call It Evil, Understanding the Trump Era. Then finally, we'll investigate the claim that AI will destroy us all. We're not going to get into the technology, finances, or ecology of the question, but whether we can actually know that the threat is real at all. From polls and social media algorithms to the friendly AI assistant telling us to take our vitamins, we are constantly being tracked by digital companies who try to guess what we want to buy. These predictions can breed terrible harm when we believe them, from failing to vote or falling into conspiracy rabbit holes to giving up core tenets of our freedoms. Background Briefing's Anna Lea speaks with Oxford philosopher Professor Clarissa Velez, who studies digital ethics and privacy out of the university's Institute for Ethics in AI. She consults decision makers and serves on the board of Proton, a privacy-focused internet service organization. Her most recent book, Philosophy, Prediction, Power, and the Fight for the Future from Ancient Oracles to AI, draws a line through history and philosophy to ask us what we gain or lose by trusting people who tell us they can see the future, starting in the ancient world and running through the AI executives cozying up to the White House. And joining us now, Lincoln Mitchell, and his latest article is The Mistake the Democrats Cannot Afford to Make After the Midterms. Welcome to Background Briefing, Lincoln
1: Mitchell. Always good to be here. Thanks for having me.
0: Thanks for joining us, Lincoln. And what is the mistake that the Democrats can't afford to make after the midterms?
1: The mistake is that after a good midterm election, you know, winning, say, a 10 or 15 seat margin in the House, 51, 52 Senate seats, which are, you know, that's not money in the bank, but it's certainly possible, that the Democratic Party, the elites, the leadership looks around and says, aha, the crisis is over, right? Kind of a lower scale repeat of the mistakes Biden made after he got elected in 2020. Defeating fascism is a project that takes more than one or two good elections. And we know that because we had good elections in 2018 and 2020, and look where we are now. So the mistake is kind of an overconfidence and buying into that very deeply American idea that it just can't be as bad as it looks.
0: So how do we sort of describe the current form of Trump fascism? Because you've got different hues. You've got the Christo-fascism of Hegseth, the white Christian nationalist racist. And then you've got, I don't know what kind of fascism would you describe exhibited by Stephen Miller, but you've got...
1: Well, Stephen Miller is you know, a white nationalist. There's a lot going on there, right? It's a complicated regime because you also have the tech fascism, which we really shouldn't overlook. And that's really central to what we're now hearing about this AI debate, is that the people funding, you know, Donald Trump and the MAGA operation are people from the tech sector with very, very dangerous right-wing ideas about how society should be organized. And then we have you know, what I call the cryptogonics, just the people stealing as much money as possible, which is not necessarily an element of fascism. It is perhaps more particular to this regime. But all of that and the law breaking, all of that is a regime that will not give up power easily. And this is not a government that's going to look around after getting their clock cleaned in November, if that happens, and say, oh, we better start doing things differently. Quite the opposite. They're going to feel more threatened and may move in a more extremist direction. And the Democratic leadership that is not prepared for that is going to facilitate it and be caught without paying attention. It's going to get worse. We need to come out of 2026 just as worried about fascism as we are today. It'll be a good sign if the American people, you know, in a relatively small majority vote against it. But look, 40% of the American people are going to walk into the polling place on November 3rd or vote early and vote for this regime. And that means that we still have to understand this is a generational project.
0: Well, of course, criminality and fascism certainly go hand in hand with both with Mussolini and Hitler. And I don't know whether you've seen or read Gil Durand's new book, The Nerd
1: Of
0: Right.
1: course, yes. Gil and I go back. So, yes.
0: I mean, that really does lay out the threat and the billionaires that are funding Trump. And the biggest donor in the last election was Elon Musk, and the same will happen in this election. What I'm concerned about, Lincoln, is that Trump is losing it so fast that we may have J.D. Vance, who's a protege of Peter Thiel.
1: Teal, yes.
0: We may have him getting on-the-job training before 2028.
1: I mean, yes and no, right? I mean, clearly, if Donald Trump were, your elderly relative, you would plead with him to get help, right? But you'd probably have pled with him to get help long before he got old because he's not well. On the other hand, this is the United States of America, and in the United States of America, rich people live a long time. And, I think we have to recognize that as much as you or I or anybody who has any kind of observation powers of observation whatsoever will look around and say, wow, this guy's in bad shape. To assume he's not going to be around longer is a mistake. I mean, actuarially speaking, billionaires live a long time. And he's not somebody who's going to leave office because he's losing it or who's going to be pushed out. He may not run in 2028. I think that is looking less likely, but he will be very likely the president through the end of this term. And Vance, in many respects, could be worse because Vance is more disciplined and Vance is interested in a 20-year project of consolidating this fascist regime. On the other hand, Vance is less popular. Right. This is a man not burdened by a shred of charisma.
0: Right. And you're talking about techno-fascism in the case of Vance, right?
1: Yeah, I mean Vance really lies at the nexus of the techno-fascist and the white supremacist. Right. He's less, he's facilitating the thieving and the corruption, but that's less in his wheelhouse than it is for like someone like the Trump sons who are very much involved in the criminality, the thieving, stealing money.
0: But how come the press has fallen for the notion that Vance is the guy that tried to warn Trump against this ridiculous war that may be reignited soon, by the way, in a,
1: Well, I mean, I'm not sure it's ever really ended. Mean, that's an intriguing question. I think partially because the media wants to believe that, right? They want to believe, they told themselves this story about Trump in 2024 that he was anti-war and he was going to do things differently. And I think they desperately want to believe that. So Vance gives them a way to believe that. Also, make no mistake, Vance has invested a lot of money into having people believe that, right? Nothing appears in the newspaper by accident, right? And the newspaper, the website by accident. And when he is out there saying this over and over again, it breaks through. And I think, he will run on that, but it's hard to run on, I was against the war led by the president to whom I was completely loyal, right? And then in addition, don't forget that, one of the intriguing things I think we haven't thought about much is that if Trump doesn't run in 2028, whoever is running as a Republican will run with Trump lurking in the background, making Truth Social posts, undermining them, commenting about their appearance and all of that. So the Vance, if he is the nominee, or if it's Rubio or someone else, that relationship will be very strange going into next year. For 2028, not next year.
0: So, Lincoln, on the Sunday program, I interviewed Norm Ornstein, who's written a piece on the to-do list. And his basic to-do list, briefly, is one, that the Democrats have to rediscover legislation, which is what the legislative branch should be doing. Number two, they should exercise the power of the purse and use reconciliation. Number three, they should investigate and use oversight. Number four, they should use the bully pulpit. Number five, rediscover, if you will, advice and consent in the Senate, particularly with confirmations. And number six, impeachment, not necessarily Trump, but the kakistocracy of a cabinet, that's Hegseth, Blanche, RFK Jr., Vought, Rollins, Patel, Carr, Burnham, Lutnick, and Pulte. What do you make of that
1: I agree with some list of it, and I don't agree with all of it. So first of all, you know, legislating is nice, but let's be clear. They will not pass a single piece of legislation, right? So you only get so far. I mean, in 2020, no one cared about the legislation that Pelosi and the Democrats passed and didn't turn into law. So that only gets you so far. I think oversight, investigating, and documenting everything is going to be very important. I would not confirm a single federal nominee or a single federal judge. And I think I would stand absolutely strong on that. And as far as impeachment, you know, you can do the investigations. Once you start doing the impeachment, even if it's not of Trump, you better be able to succeed. And I'm not convinced they will be able to. So if you believe, you know, that Trump is going to allow, you know, let's say 15 Republican senators to go along with impeaching Kash Patel or someone, yes, you should do it. But until then, you should not. So as much as it is extremely necessary, but not remotely sufficient to win back the House this year. And that is, I think, what people miss here. This is, you know, what are we going to pass laws to, like, change the ethical behavior? This is a criminal operation. They don't follow the laws. Stephen Miller and these people understand we are in post-constitutional America. The establishment Democrats have to begin to understand that themselves. That doesn't mean that you commit acts of violence. It doesn't mean you act lawlessly. But you stop pretending that we're going to win back control of the House and we're going to be able to meaningfully change their behavior. This is a first step in a longer project to try to do that.
0: So how do, you know, assuming that the Democrats take the House and possibly the Senate, that some of the worst damage is being done by the Department of Justice, which has become Trump's private law firm.
1: Yes.
0: And they're hiring all these terrible MAGA people. We've seen some of the judges that Trump appointed, or through, and particularly the Supreme Court justices, but also Judge Eileen Cannon, who covered up the documents taste down at Mar-a-Lago. Those kind of people, like Cannon, they're bringing in all these young MAGA lawyers. I mean, how do you undo that damage?
1: You undo that damage by first beginning to recognize the extent of the damage, right? If you had a Democratic president in a constitutional America, you could undo that damage relatively quickly. But you're not going to undo it until that happens. But you have to understand that this is part of a longer project. We need to come in. If the Democrats ever get the presidency back and this country is functioning, two things that are not a given, they have to understand the system is deeply broken. Because no matter what you do, as long as this is lurking around the corner, right? Now, after 2028, Trump will be sufficiently old and infirm that the party and the country will have moved on. But as long as MAGA fascism is lurking around the corner, this will always be a threat. And that raises the extremely difficult challenge of not just how do you win back power, how do you get in, but how do you defeat this movement? How do you eliminate it? How do you make them so unpopular that they're not relevant anymore? And I don't know the answer to that question, but I know that the answer begins with recognizing that question, recognizing that we're not just in this place of, oh, we'll win a few elections, we'll pass some, you know, laws like we did after Watergate. And I think, look, I'm not being critical of Norm Ornstein here, because I think he's onto a lot of good things, but I'm just not as optimistic. I think we have to really prepare for a very, very long fight. And November of 2026 is a huge step in that direction, but it's only that.
0: So given that you mentioned earlier, Lincoln, that 40% of the Americans will still vote for Trump, what do you make of some of the defections, you know, that some of the right-wing bloggers and others that have been in the MAGA fold are now to either turning against him. You know, Joe Rogan and others are being critical of him. How much is that something that's encouraging in the sense that his own people, who he conned, I mean, he ran as a populist, but has only taken care of the billionaires. They're the only people he cares about, and is stealing as much as he can, along with his family. So these people that voted for him really have been taken to the cleaners. I know it's difficult for people, you know, if you buy a lemon, a car that's constant in the shop being repaired, some people just simply can't admit that they've been taken, and they just keep throwing good money after bad. Where do you see that situation?
1: First, these defectors are very important. It is very important to encourage these defectors because it weakens the regime. I've seen this in many countries where I've worked in authoritarian regimes. Once people leave, it can create kind of a snowball effect, particularly towards the end of this administration. It also puts a test on the people who've been in the opposition the whole time, right? To say, oh, you finally figured it out. But we have to be open to that. I think on the less famous, you know, not the leaders, but the individuals, we have to say, I'm sorry you were lied to, rather than how could you be so stupid? Even though we want to say, how could you be so stupid? We're better off saying, I'm sorry you were lied to. Let's think about how we can move forward together. The other thing I would add is a lot of the people who are leaving Trump are leaving him, and they're moving in even more right-wing directions, right? So, you know, Tucker Carlson has broken a little bit with Trump. I hardly would see him as an ally in this, just as an example.
0: Right. Well, Lincoln, we've run out of time, but I thank you very much for joining us here today. I appreciate it.
1: My pleasure. Happy to help out. Look forward to chatting again.
0: Definitely. And again, I've been speaking with Lincoln Mitchell, who teaches in the School of International and Public Affairs and the Department of Political Science at Columbia University. And he's the author of the popular Substack, Kibbutzing with Lincoln, where his latest article is The Mistake the Democrats Cannot Afford to Make After the Midterms. We're going to take a brief station break and back, looking into how the left has surrendered the moral vocabulary to the fundamentalist right and should rediscover the word evil and apply it to Trump and MAGA.

0: Welcome back. I'm Ian Masters, and this is Background Briefing, available 24/7 at backgroundbriefing.org. And joining us now is Susan Nyman, who is the director of the Einstein Forum in Berlin, an American moral philosopher, cultural commentator, and essayist. Her books include Slow Fire, Jewish Notes from Berlin, Learning from the Germans, Race and the Memory of Evil, and Left is Not Woke. And her latest book just out is Call It Evil, Understanding the Trump Era. Welcome to Background Briefing, Susan Nyman.
1: Glad to be here.
0: Well, thanks for joining us. And possibly the most evil people in modern history are Adolf Hitler and Joseph Stalin. And together they cooked up the Hitler-Stalin Pact, which began World War II. Some commentators and analysts today are comparing the deal that Trump just made with Putin to get diesel into the United States to lower the price, which will never happen. And at the expense, of course, of selling out Ukraine, he even went so far as to say that the Ukrainian people should get rid of Zelensky. So it may be a little overwrought, but do you see a comparison there in terms of...
1: I'm afraid I'm going to have to absolutely question the premise of your question, okay? Mm-hmm. To say that Stalin and Hitler cooked up the pact to start World War One is... World War II. I'm sorry, it's an extraordinary misunderstanding of history, and just about any good history of World War II will show that Stalin tried very, very hard to sign a non-aggression pact with the other allies, because he knew that Hitler's first victim was going to be the Soviet Union. There's a very good new book out called World Enemy Number One by the German and American historian Jochen Helbeck. But even before Helbeck, it was perfectly clear that Stalin did not want the pact with Hitler. But when all of the other allies refused to do a non-aggression pact with him, he went to Stalin because he knew that at the state that the Soviet Union was in, it absolutely could not defend itself. It didn't have the military capacities. It didn't have the industrial capacities. So I'm very sorry, but that's a mistaken premise. You know, now Putin and Trump are in a very different situation. Putin started a war of aggression, which, according to the Nuremberg trial, was the greatest possible evil because it contained in it all the other evils. So he started a war of aggression against Ukraine. And Trump is, as usual, in his completely incompetent way, doing what he thinks will bring him the most money and power. That's his only criterion for acting on anything. So I think that's an evil compact, but I don't think it's the least bit comparable with the situation of the Molotov-Ribbentrop Pact.
0: Well, there's no question that Trump is a greedy grifter, and the beneficiaries of this deal would be Trump, his family, Jared Kushner, and Witkoff and his family, and Putin knows that. And every time Trump gets on the phone. By the way, he has these long conversations with Putin on a regular basis. There is no readout. It's never happened before in American diplomacy where the presidents can have private conversations. So it's an extraordinary situation. Were you about to say something?
1: No, I agree. I know that. And yeah. There are so many extraordinary things he has done which have never been done by the president of any democratic country, that it's hard to keep track of them.
0: So in terms of Trump's evil, I mean, Bertolt Brecht wrote a play, The Resistible Rise of Arturo Hui, where he tried to reduce, and we started talking about Hitler, perhaps incorrectly, but nevertheless, he portrayed Hitler as a small man, and we tend to judge tyrants by the scope of their activities and how many millions of corpses they pile up but not who they are as human beings. And he reduced Hitler down to a small-time mafiosi trying to capture the cauliflower concession in the Chicago markets. So is that appropriate with Trump? Because he's clearly a very small man. He's got the most powerful job in the world, but he's deeply insecure and needs constant ego gratification. So are we mistaken in keeping, and the press does this all the time, they take him seriously. They have, both in the first term and the second term, they've treated him as the president, treated him with that respect, etc. But only sort of lately are some of the obvious descriptions of Trump starting to emerge in the political discourse, the extent to which people are even questioning whether or not he's a traitor.
1: I agree with you. The press has, by and large, been a great disappointment, particularly in the second administration. In the first administration, I know the Washington Post counted 30,000 lies, and then they stopped. Of course, in the second administration, Bezos is kowtowing to, the owner of the Washington Post is kowtowing to Trump, like many of the other billionaires. But the European press has also been disappointing for me, at least the pieces that I read, some British press and some German press. And I am surprised that they're not more alarmed. I mean, speaking of small men, there was a wonderful cartoon on the web yesterday when Navi Pillai won the Nobel Peace Prize, depicting Trump as a baby trying to jump. She was holding the medal over his head, and he was jumping and crying and trying to get it. And then he goes and puts sanctions on the ICC. I mean, it never got smaller. So, I tend to reserve the word evil for ideas and actions. I don't think it's particularly useful to go around and trying to figure out, you know, is this person evil or merely very bad? But I think that Arturo Uy really applied much better to Trump than it did to Hitler, although there was a sense in which they were bandits. And I think one of the things that Brecht was doing in that play was exactly what Hannah Arendt was trying to do in Eichmann in Jerusalem. That is, you know, make us realize, which I believe is very true, that the most dangerous forms of evil are not, you know, giant, demonic, cruel people, but basically small-minded human beings going about their business and simply wanting not to get in trouble and not taking any stands on anything.
0: Well, it's not just Trump, of course. It's a kakistocracy of a cabinet that he has. And some of the more outrageous things that have just happened are his so-called Secretary of War, Hegseth, who's clearly dangerously out of his depth and is a horrible person. He has now called for a public execution to be live streamed, which will, the guy that they're going to shoot with a firing squad is a jihadi, and all that will do is turn him into a martyr and give aid and comfort to other jihadis. But Hegseth, of course, has no concept of strategy. And then the other evil person, if you will, in the administration is Stephen Miller, who is responsible for the ICE thugs that are rounding up people and warehousing them, making life so miserable for them that they'll self-deport. It's a policy of deliberate cruelty in the name of the American people and the taxpayers who are funding this private army to a massive degree. You've obviously got the people in charge of ICE and DHS, Mark Wayne Mullen and Tom Homan, are obviously a pair of thugs. But what do you make of Stephen Miller? In other words, are people that are smart and educated and consider themselves intellectuals, are they more evil than sort of the dull thugs?
1: Well, I don't know if you've had a chance to take a look at the book But the focus was very much not on evil particular people, but on ideas, okay? And my question is not, which person is more evil, but what are the ideas in our culture which have allowed us, either in the case of, some portion, small portion of the American public, to re-elect this man, but in the rest of the world, as you yourself said, to accept him and not to, cry out in anger. Now, Stephen Miller is an excellent example of someone who believes those ideas. He did a television interview, ooh, maybe 4 months ago, in which he said to Jake Tapper, who was asking whether he was breaking international law, which they do all the time, and he said, international law, all those things are niceties, but in the real world in which we live, the only thing that matters are strength and power, and those are the iron laws of history. Okay, now I have no idea whether Stephen Miller knew that he was channeling Carl Schmitt, the Nazi jurist, very, very influential legal philosopher, including since the war, which I always find very bizarre, but he still has an influence. There is nothing in the world but strength and power. In fact, he even said after the war, crimes against humanity are the crimes done by the Germans, and the crimes for humanity are those done by the Allies, and that's the only difference. Okay, so his only idea of politics is you have different warring groups, and that's that. There is no morality. The other thing that Miller was channeling in that speech, which has been quoted a number of times, is Thucydides' famous speech of the Athenians, in which the Athenians say, the strong do whatever they can, and the weak suffer whatever they must. And that was said before the first recorded genocide in Western history, as the Athenians wipe out the Melians because the Melians don't want to join their empire. Right. So this is the kind of thought that we're going back to with the Trump administration. What I did in this book was to trace the way thoughts like those, which are absolutely philosophical. I mean, when Stephen Miller says this is an iron law of history, it's not an iron law of history. It's a philosophical claim. It's an old one, but it's also something that you can question. But if you hear that something is an iron law of history, many people are disinclined to question it. We are surrounded by all kinds of ideas that we don't even take as ideas, but as banal truths. And it's that the acceptance of those kinds of ideas that have allowed us to accept the Trump administration and all the people who are part of it. And just the banal claim of, oh, well, everybody's really just out for himself. This is why Trump's followers can call him authentic. Although everybody knows that he lies all the time, it doesn't matter. What matters is that he speaks out loud the views that other people cover up with certain niceties. And he just says and does them. And that's what people find authentic. We don't have George W. Bush talking about moral clarity anymore for a war on Iraq that was neither moral nor clear. We have somebody who says, oh, I want to go in and get their oil.
0: So let's talk about your latest book, Susan Nyman, Call It Evil, Understanding the Trump Era, which is, makes the case that the left has surrendered the moral vocabulary to fundamentalists and that good and evil are not religious concepts, but and that moral intuitions preceded theologies, and makes sort of broken down into three chapters, if you will. What's at stake, what convinced us, and ways out. So the latter, can we start with that since we're at a point now where politics may change in this country on November the 3rd. There's certain hope that the Democrats will take the House and possibly the Senate and stop this, drift, if you will, towards a form of American fascism.
1: Well, the question is very much which kind of Democrats take the House and hopefully the Senate. I think if that doesn't happen, I don't see a lot of chances for American democracy in the future, because he is ripping up institutions. It's already going to be extraordinarily hard to staff things like the Justice Department or the State Department, where career people who've spent their lives learning about justice or learning about diplomacy have all been fired. So there's already been done a lot of damage. But let's be hopeful. And let's in particular look at the kinds of Democrats who seem to be leading, and they are not the Chuck Schumer, let's do whatever we used to do. But they are largely social Democrats, or if they don't call themselves that, they're taking social democratic positions. And I am very hopeful they won't be a majority in Congress, even if those candidates win. But I am quite hopeful that when I look at the way that they're galvanizing people, and not just young people, but many people who've just thought, it really doesn't matter how I vote because nothing is going to change. We need real change. We cannot have a more the same way. We cannot have the same ethics or lack thereof and the same cowardice that we have seen in Congress throughout the Trump administration. But at the moment, I'm actually living in New York. That's not where you find me, but at the moment, because I'm traveling on book tour, but I'm living in New York, and it's extraordinary to see how much Zoran Mamdani has changed in, not even a year, the mood in New York by doing very concrete things. And people believe in his integrity because he refused to surrender his position on Gaza. And that made a big difference because people are so used to the idea that politicians surrender their principles as soon as they threaten to get them in trouble, that people thought he would give up under pressure, and he didn't. And of course, international opinion, fortunately, is turning on Gaza. We realize that whatever we want to call it, there are war crimes being committed that nothing can justify. And that played a role, but more so for Mamdani, was the question of, do you ever stand up for a principle when it might hurt you or not? And he did. But he's also doing real things to improve the city of New York. So his example has been extremely inspiring to other candidates, and I'm hoping that we're going to have a blue wave.
0: So just in closing, you also live in Germany, Susan Eymann. So what's happening with the AfD, and particularly with the fact that Vice President Vance has basically praised them and almost stumped for them. Elon Musk has certainly stumped for them. And Bill Gates described Elon Musk as the richest man in the world, killing the poorest children in the world. I don't know how that puts him in the lexicon of evil.
1: The situation with the AfD is really complicated. Of course, it was awful that the Trump administration has supported them. And since the first term, by the way, the ambassador to Germany during Trump's first term was out stumping for them, in a regular way. I'm not sure that that helped him, but it's a terrible look for the rest of us. The problem with the AfD is they do have some real complaints. that the other parties are not responding to. East Germany has been an object of contempt. 1.7% of all the leadership jobs in East Germany, and leadership, whether that's business or politics or universities or media, 1.7% of them are actually East Berliners. And that's shocking. And it shows that they really are not treated equally to other people all these years after reunification. So that's one explanation. I think it's the best explanation of why the polls are higher for them in the East. And even Francis Fukuyama, who I never thought I would quote, just wrote a piece saying that after a visit to the East. Of course, that's not the only problem. When governments are not, satisfying their citizens, the easiest thing to do is always to stir up hostility towards immigrants. There would be housing if the immigrants weren't taking it, that sort
0: Wow.
1: of thing. That's happening all over the place.
0: Well, Susan Nyman, I thank you very much for joining us here today.
1: You're welcome. Glad to be here.
0: And I've been speaking with Susan Nyman, who's the director of the Einstein Forum in Berlin. Her books include Slow Fire, Jewish Notes from Berlin, and her latest book just out is Call It Evil, Understanding the Trump Era. We're going to take a brief station break. We're back with Background Briefing's Anna Leia speaking to the Oxford philosophy professor, Clarissa Velez, discussing her latest book, Prophecy, Prediction, Power, and the Fight for the Future, From Ancient Oracles to AI.
2: Yo.

0: This is Analea for Background Briefing. Good luck opening your phone and not being told that AI is going to destroy us all. Between the environmental infrastructure drain of the data centers to the very threat against humanity as we know it. That's one prediction, one way of looking at the future. But we can't get away from predictions writ large. Our digital devices are constantly monitoring us to try and guess what we'll want to hear and buy and believe. They're trying to suggest who we'll love and where we'll live. These predictions exist throughout our digital lives, but are most prominent to us when we ask AI a question. Besides the creep factor, is that a problem? So today I'm speaking with Carissa Vailes, an Oxford philosophy professor at the university's Institute for Ethics in AI. She advises governments about AI and studies digital ethics and privacy. Her most recent book is Prophecy, Prediction, Power, and the Fight for the Future, from the Ancient Oracles to AI. And that traces the nature of prediction from the Oracle of Delphi to Silicon Valley to Washington. And this is on top of her 2020 book, Privacy is Power, Why and How You Should Take Back Control of Your Data. And she edited the Oxford Handbook of Digital Ethics. And she's also on the board of Proton, the Swiss-based company that strives to give people a privacy-forward, encrypted internet interface. You might know them from Proton Mail, their email. Now, in her book, she asked us to draw the line between what we know and what is being predicted and sold to us as truth. She argues that our belief in predictions can sometimes be fine, like when we carry an umbrella if the weather app says it will rain. But more insidious is our reliance on technology that exists to track and predict us, from dating apps and social media feeds, to product recommendations, to criminal justice suggestions, and deciding who gets an organ. And more than that, Americans and people around the world are being governed by people who deal in prediction at our peril. And this latest book, she quotes sources as varied as Epicurus and Phoebe from Friends. So I'm thrilled to invite her on. She's a bibliophile and generally a delightful writer herself. So Carissa, welcome.
1: Thank you so much for having me.
0: Just to start off with the fun stuff, how worried should we be about these statements that AI will destroy humanity?
1: Not very worried. One of the good news about prediction is that human beings tend to be exceptionally bad at it. And it's quite reassuring to study the history of predictions just to see how bad we are and how we get it wrong time and again. And incredibly, our optimism about prediction doesn't seem to waver, even in the face of evidence that we pretty much always get it wrong.
0: So yeah, predictions aren't just about the people who are saying them. It's about the listener too. So we're giving predictions weight. What is our role here?
1: One of the interesting things about prediction is that we intuitively think of it as a kind of glimpsing of the future. But that assumes so much, and so much that is questionable and arguably wrong. It assumes that the future is already written and that our job is to be able to discover that script. When, in fact, most of the future is unpredictable, partly because it's unwritten. And it's in part up to us to build that future.

0: of the future, even when we're not realizing it. And so, for example, when a teacher predicts that a student will do well, it's more likely that they will do well, in part because that influences everyone's expectations, and the future partly gets created through expectations. And so, even though we shouldn't be very worried about extremely grim predictions about AI, we should be worried about what AI is doing now, the kind of harm that it's producing now. And more importantly, we should get busy building the future that we want to build in. Sorry, we should get busy building the future that we want to inhabit, because whatever we build today is the home in which we will live tomorrow.
1: Great. And at this point, I think I'd love to define the term because we've said prediction a lot, but I mean, what is the difference between predictions, forecasts, estimates, and then just straight up marketing?
0: I tend to treat those almost as synonyms. Prediction roughly is an assertion about what the future will look like. Although more and more we use prediction to mean something like a filling in of the blank. And I suspect this has to do with our being influenced by AI and computer scientists and engineers and how they view the world, because machine learning essentially is a predictive machine in the sense that it deals with a lot of data and it projects the data that it doesn't have based on the data that it does have. And it can be about the future, but it can also be about the past or about anything else. And still, we call it prediction. Now, what exactly is a prediction more philosophically? It's a kind of speech act. And this term comes from the philosopher J.L. Austin, who argued in a book called How to Do Things with Words that there are sentences that don't describe the world, even if they sound like describing the world. So when a parent tells their child to clean up their room, they're not really describing the state of the room. They're making an order. And in the same way, when somebody describes the future, it sounds like a description, but in fact, it's more often than not a veiled command or order. Sometimes it's an educated guess at best, but more often than not, it's something like wishful thinking, marketing, and there is often a veiled command, even with very simple predictions. So if I tell you it's going to rain this afternoon, I might actually be saying you should take an umbrella or we should postpone that walk that we had planned. And certainly when it comes to predictions about human beings, they tend to be quite normative. So when we listen to tech executives make predictions about the future, typically they involve them having a lot of power and their product being the most important product in history.
1: In the book, in the historical section, you made it pretty clear that politicians and prophets have always had this close relationship. I mean, sometimes emperors would throw them off the cliff if they didn't say the right thing, but sometimes they would keep them as like almost like talismans or pets. Is that what's happening in the modern political system, especially here in the US?
0: Yes and no. In the past, it could be very profitable and very make you very popular to be a prophet, but it was also quite dangerous, as you said. It's quite striking how many important prophets end up being thrown off a cliff or a window. And the irony is that, of course, if they were that good at predicting the future, they might have avoided that fate. But today, it's become extremely cheap to be a prophet in the sense that you have many people throwing predictions right, left, and center. And when those predictions don't come true, there's no accountability. Or when they come true at the price of them creating the reality that they're purporting to predict, again, there's no accountability. And that's a problem because predictions can be very dangerous. People can live or die because of a prediction. On the other hand, yes, there are similarities, more similarities than I feel comfortable with, because even though the Oracle of Delphi and astrology and AI are very different technologies in the mechanisms that they use, the political role that they play is not that different. And it's so common to see prophets

0: escorting leaders and being too close to leaders in history. And we're seeing it yet again, of course.
1: And I want to share the blame a little bit between politicians and prophets and journalism. So, in the US, we are in the run-up to another election cycle, and my news feed is flooded with people's ideas about what will happen. And I can't help but think back to 2016, and the New York Times said Hillary Clinton had pretty much like a 95% chance of winning. What role do you see political polls playing, and how should we be viewing these predictions that we're going to be flooded with over the next almost month?
0: I tend to be quite skeptical of polls, partly because it's very easy to get it wrong. It's very easy to not select a representative sample. It's easy for people to lie because they feel embarrassed or they feel something like akin to rebellion, and they don't want to let the world know how they feel. But even more fundamentally, why do we have polls at all? Like, why do we want to influence people's behavior on the basis of what other people think? In an ideal democracy, you would want every citizen to be as informed as they possibly can and to vote according to their conscience. Human beings are social beings, and we get influenced by what the crowd does, but very often that's not in our interest, not individually and not collectively. And many times, when people think that a candidate is going to win, that influences to either not vote for the candidate, even if they would vote otherwise, because they think, oh, they're going to win anyway, and I don't need to get off the couch, or to vote for someone else, or to vote for them instead of someone else, even if they would prefer someone else, because that someone else they think is not popular enough. So it distorts democracy in ways that I don't think are very helpful. So what can you do if you're a journalist? Let's suppose that you have pressure to report on the polls. Something very important to do is to remind the population of just how wrong polls have been before, and that it's our duty to vote and to never take for granted that the poll is going to get it right.
1: And looking at what's possible in this world, I know that you advise governments, I believe you advise companies and other decision makers about AI. And I'm wondering what regulation is possible, what regulation is desired, and why?
0: Very broad question, and we could, spend a year answering it. But to give a brief answer, any kind of regulation is possible. We've regulated every industry in the past. There's no reason why we can't regulate this appropriately. And many of the regulations in other industries are a good kind of guideline. So, for example, if a company commits a crime, the company is responsible for it. Who exactly? Well, it's a combination. First of all, the company as an institution might face a fine, they might lose their license, but also the relevant people who made the relevant decisions. So, just as an analogy, if we think about the Volkswagen scandal in which the company essentially cheated on the reporting of the emissions and the measuring of the emissions that their cars were producing. Eventually, four people were charged and faced justice, and the company faced consequences as well. So at the moment, we are very used to tech companies not facing pretty much any kind of consequence. But that's a choice, and that choice can change. It's also a matter of applying adequate regulation to the design of algorithms. So, one thing that I think we should regulate as a priority is surveillance. Mass surveillance leads to authoritarianism. You cannot have democracy without privacy. And the practical question that we're asking right now, as we surveil the population like never before, other than in authoritarian regimes, is how much surveillance can a liberal democracy take? And I don't want to find out. So that's one thing. But the other thing is, what do we want algorithms to do, in the sense that what should be their objective? And it seems quite clear to me that when we develop algorithms to be maximally engaging, it becomes a very toxic thing because we get engaged by false stories and false news, and because we get engaged by content that is outrageous and that makes us mad and that worries us. But that's by design. And just like we regulated food not to be maximally addictive by, for example, containing cocaine, we can do the same with algorithms. It's not that complex. Sometimes we make the simple complicated. And that's partly because we buy into the narratives of technology companies themselves. One of the things that I would like to see more of is not allow tech companies or tech executives to set the questions. Because when they set the questions, they're already partly choosing the answer. We should set the questions. And for example, I think the question is not how dangerous AI is, but how dangerous have these companies and these people become? But to end on a more interesting note, I think that when we look at the history of regulation, often it's the best regulation comes about not as a result of top-down reflecting by policymakers, but a company does something different, they improve practices, everybody ups their standards as a result, and then it becomes a minimal requirement from the point of view of regulation. And ideally, that's what I would like to see. I would like to see one company do things different, come up with AI that is safe, that is respectful of privacy, that is respectful of autonomy, and then everybody saying that is like such a better product, and then regulation making it a minimum standard.
1: Yeah, that's a fantastic hope for the future. I won't call it a prediction as much as a wish, maybe, or a potential hopeful. And I just want to end a little bit on possibly the nitty-gritty of what regulation might be. I believe you were on Computer Says Maybe, another podcast, about saying that there might be a chance that companies won't be able to sell our data. I think that the data collection is really at the heart of not only our legitimate fears, but our extremely emotional fears as well. Is there a world in which our data could stop being something that's on the marketplace?
0: Absolutely. And even in the most capitalist of societies, we agree that there are certain things that are off the market. We don't buy or sell organs. We don't buy or sell people. We don't buy or sell even the results of football matches. And we don't buy or sell votes because that goes against the spirit of democracy. And for the same reason, we shouldn't buy or sell personal data. Personal data should be able to be shared for good purposes and in the benefit of data subjects. But when we sell personal data, we pretty much sell access to people and access to influence, and that distorts democracy.
1: Oh, Carissa Villiers, thank you so much for coming on with us today.
0: It's been a pleasure. Thank you so much.
1: If you'd like to hear more from my conversation with Carissa, please check out backgroundbriefing.org or find us anywhere you get your podcasts. She is a fantastically smart woman with a lot of things to say. And again, it is Carissa Villiers, an Oxford philosophy professor who is at the university's Institute for Ethics and AI. She advises decision makers about digital ethics, and she researches that as well as privacy. Her new book is Prophecy: Prediction, Power, and the Fight for the Future, From Ancient Oracles to AI.
2: 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Bye for now.

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0: Let's
2: start with the U.S. Ambassador to Greece, Kimberly Guilfoyle. You might remember her as Don Jr.'s former fiancée. Sadly, the relationship fell apart after they got to know each other. Or you might remember her from the Trump campaign, where she gave this epic speech.
3: Ladies and gentlemen, leaders and fighters for freedom and liberty and the American dream, the best is yet to come.
2: Sadly, her sign language interpreter died of exhaustion.

0: Pacifica Radio in sunny Los Angeles. This is the broadcast as heard on KPFK 90.7 FM in LA and on dozens of other fine affiliate stations over both the public airwaves and the internet around the country and the world, blanketing planet Earth. I'm Brad Friedman, your friendly investigative blogger, journalist, troublemaker, muckraker, and all-around swell fellow, says me. From bradblog.com, thank you very much for joining us today. We are now exactly 3 weeks, count them, 3 weeks from Election Day. But hey, don't let that stop you from voting right now, as you are able to in really almost every state at this point, one way or another. Do not wait until the last minute this year. Now, not with this administration desperate to steal the election any way that they can come up with. And as our top stories today should make clear momentarily, they are pretty much willing to break any and all laws in order to do so, if they must. Finally, some accountability from someone in the Trump administration today, sort of. The U.S. ambassador to Greece has been fired, and that alone will likely tell you that she's a woman, because Donald Trump only seems capable of pushing women out of a job these days. In this case, the corrupt woman, who is both a former Fox News host and formerly Don Jr.'s fiance, Kimberly Guilfoyle. You heard her mentioned at the top. More on her in a bit. We will see if time allows for that. Also later today, Desi Doyen. Hi, Des.
1: Hey.
0: Desi Doyen and our latest Green News Report.
1: Yes.
0: Where, as usual, we've got nothing at all to cover other than three simultaneous hurricanes and Donald Trump announcing that he's violating his own sanctions against Russia in order to buy diesel from them. And I will note, just before we started here, I mean literally seconds, it looks like another hurricane has kicked up in the Pacific Ocean. We will try to make sense of that before all is said and done today, along with Desi's Green News Report. But it has been a long holiday weekend for the Trump administration, lying to judges and committing other acts of corruption. So let's begin there today. There was a time, Lisa Needham observes at Daily Coast today, when it would have been wildly weird and unusual for the government to outright ignore or defy a court order. Those days, however, are now long gone, she argues, positing the case that we are now in the midst of a full-blown constitutional crisis where the Trump administration believes that no court order binds it. Well, I don't know if that's true or not. They were certainly behaving that way over the long holiday weekend, in any event. In the latest, U.S. District Judge Jennifer Rochon told the Department of Homeland Security early Sunday evening it had to stop airing partisan campaign propaganda ads that $20 million of your taxpayer dollars were illegally used for in order to promote Donald Trump, literally using in several cases his campaign ads from 2024 as paid for with U.S. taxpayer dollars. Judge Rochon's order early on Sunday evening was short and sweet, ordering an immediate stop to the taxpayer-funded ads. Quote, defendants shall cancel or cause to be canceled any slot, placement, reservation, or arrangement for the airing or dissemination of the challenged advertising, including those placements for the evening of October 11, 2026. That was the evening in which she had delivered her order to DOJ. And yet, as Democracy Docket, representing one of the plaintiffs in the case, reports, the Trump administration continued airing taxpayer-funded ads promoting Donald Trump even after the judge had ordered the campaign halted, not just on Sunday night, but into Monday, with the DOJ blaming an internal email delay for the problem. According to data cited in a new filing, the government's ads aired in nearly 400 television spots on programs that began at 7 p.m. Eastern on Sunday, after Rochon's order was already in force, One of the ads aired in 193 spots during CBS's 60 Minutes, while another aired in 198 spots during ABC's America's Funniest Home Videos. The ads continued airing on Monday. The plaintiffs, they note, are not yet seeking contempt sanctions. The Department of Justice acknowledged the delay in a separate filing on Monday, the delay in stopping these ads. DOJ told the court that the judge emailed the restraining order to the parties at 6:46 p.m. on Sunday, but government counsel did not send it to the agency counsel until 7:58 p.m. Agency counsel, DOJ said, did not see the email until Monday morning. Quote, "The undersigned apologizes to the court and the plaintiffs," DOJ wrote. DOJ said the administration is now complying with the order. But, of course, the DOJ had already previously told the judge that the administration and their pro-Trump ads were already set to stop as of Sunday night. That apparently was also a lie, since several ran on Monday. The court's order now bars the government from using DHS funds to develop, distribute, or air the challenged ads and requires it to cancel existing placements. Whether the government complies, of course, is another question. This is a little trick the administration has become very fond of, where somehow other agencies just aren't in communication with the DOJ, so they just never learn about a court order and continue to violate it. Whoopsie daisy. That is essentially what they are trying with a similar stunt over the weekend, where more than 400 mature trees were chopped down, cleared entirely as part of Donald Trump's plan to take the East Potomac Public Golf Course in D.C. away from the public and turn it into something that he says could host, quote, major golf tournaments, including the U.S. Open, the Ryder Cup, the PGA Championship, and other PGA Tour events, which the golfers of D.C. do not necessarily want and have not asked for. Judge Ana Reyes made the mistake of trusting the DOJ's assurances that they would follow the court's instructions to give notice before any irreversible work began at the course. But apparently, since it was only an instruction, the DOJ just couldn't have possibly understood that meant that the National Park Service could not chop down hundreds of trees. During a Monday hearing, the DOJ explained that they had learned from the National Park Service last Wednesday that the tree cutting would begin on Saturday, but it wasn't a, quote, conscious decision not to give the plaintiffs and the judge notice as required, as they claimed to have still been gathering details on the exact plan. The government also appears to be lying by claiming that the tree cutting plan has nothing to do with Trump's desire for a new golf course, and instead is just the administration implementing changes from a 2019 cultural landscape report. If there was any question about the administration choosing to ignore the court order, administration ghoul Stephen Miller probably put an end to that idea when he tweeted out on social media in response to all of this, quote, "I missed the part of the Constitutional Convention that put federal judges in charge of golf course maintenance." 430 trees cut down in one single day in what must be the clearest violation of a court order by this administration ever, one would think. On Tuesday, in response, U.S. District Judge Ana Reyes ordered an immediate halt to tree cutting at the course. Are there any trees even left to chop down at this point? She put a further pause on the work at the historic D.C. course. She ordered issued an order that one day after a tense 3-hour emergency hearing in which she harshly criticized the government for having deceived her with its actions over the holiday weekend, describing herself as furious about what the government did. Reyes explained at the hearing, quote, "I have no faith that the government isn't going to cut them down unless there's an order in place not to do so. Violating her order, quote, by 2 seconds would prompt contempt proceedings," the judge said, adding, quote, "I am thoroughly unamused right now. I do not know how I could have made it plainer. I did not want what happened to have happened." At one point, Justice Attorney Marissa Ann Pirapato told Reyes that government lawyers, quote, "did our best." The judge responded with her voice rising, according to the Washington Post, quote, "No, you did not do your best. You did your absolute worst." But perhaps the most disturbing corrupt action by the administration, at least that we know of, is what they did on Monday, a holiday for many, when they raided the residence of a U.S. Congress member in broad daylight just 3 weeks from midterm election day, when she is up for re-election for a fifth term, with voting already underway in one form or another in all 50 states, including her own home state of Minnesota. It's easy to get tripped up by the sheer volume of all of these Trump 2 depredations, observes David Kurtz of TPM. The corruption, the retribution, the destruction, and the absurdity of it all, add in the proximity of the midterm elections. As Keith Barber detailed at bradblog.com yesterday, early on Monday morning, Donald Trump's Department of Homeland Security carried out a search of Minnesota Representative Ilhan Omar's D.C. residence. Federal officials described the raid as having, quote, "executed a judicially authorized search warrant secured by the Department of Justice." In response, the furious Democratic congresswoman running for re-election for a fifth term in Congress vowed that she, quote, "will not be silenced by the administration." She characterized the search as, quote, "just the latest in Trump's campaign of political intimidation." The Somali-born Omar was one of the first Muslim American women to be elected to Congress and the first African refugee. She came here as a child, as a refugee, becoming a citizen after her father, when she was 12, obtained his own citizenship, which, according to reporting since Monday's raid, the Department of Homeland Security now seems to be suggesting was somehow fraudulent. Kurtz described the Monday search in D.C. as several things: an attack on elections, an overt investigatory step against a sitting member of Congress up for election in 3 weeks, is an astonishingly brazen abuse of power, noting the DOJ norm to refrain from such actions within 60 days of an election. Even though, since the advent of early voting, those 60 days would probably, arguably, be pushed back by several weeks, according to DOJ guidelines that were ignored here, even though we are now about 20 days from Election Day. Kurtz says this is also an attack on naturalized citizens. The purported basis for the investigation of Omar is immigration fraud based on a persistent but baseless far-right conspiracy that decades ago, when she was 12, her now deceased father schemed his way into the country illegally. It's an attack on Somalis. Black women, see, for example, Lisa Cook, Fannie Willis, Letitia James, are a favorite target of Trump. Omar is black and Somali and from Minnesota, a trifecta of Trump race-baiting, smearing, and dehumanizing. It's also an attack on Congress, he notes, an executive branch enforcing the law against members of the legislative branch has always required a delicate balance of constitutional imperatives. There is nothing delicate or well-balanced about Trump's ongoing attacks on Congress's constitutional role. And finally, he notes, it's an attack on elected Democrats. The Omar search is made worse because it comes after President Trump targeted her for years and publicly announced in January that a criminal investigation of her was underway. It's part of his broader attack on elected Dems, not merely a rhetorical attack, but an abuse of his office to unleash the power of the federal government against his political foes. It is all of the above and more. The DOJ described Monday's raid as routine, just part of an ongoing federal criminal investigation. However, there are many reasons to suspect this search is corrupt, understates our friend Keith Barber on Monday. Joining us now for thoughts on all of these outrages just 3 weeks from Election Day is our friend Keith Barber, former U.S. captain, Army captain, former lifelong Republican, at least until Donald Trump came around, an attorney, and I'm honored to say now a contributor at the Brad blog of late. Oh, Mr. Barber, welcome back to the Bradcast Counselor.
1: Thank you, Brad.
0: All right, brother. Delighted to have you here. There are just so many of these things going on right now. We'll try to stick to just three. I know there's many more, but first, let's start with these ads, because they're just so plainly, it would seem to me, unlawful to use taxpayer money for apparently campaign ads for Donald Trump and his administration. Do you buy the argument that DHS or whoever was in charge of buying those spots did not get the order to stop running the ads that was given on Sunday evening? They didn't hear about it till Monday. And more importantly, will the judge buy that argument?
1: No, the judge isn't that stupid. Judge will not buy it. When the judge gives an order, the attorneys involved in the matter are required to attempt to implement it with all appropriate diligence. And their entire argument now is that they did not implement it with reasonable diligence at all, that they dallied in it and delayed it. And it just consequently, happened to end up allowing the very advertisements that the judge had prohibited.
0: Even after she issued that immediate stop order, and even after the DOJ had said, well, their argument essentially in this case was that, well, those ad buys, they stop as of Sunday anyway. So the whole thing is moot. We can just let that play out. This will all be over. But then the ads ran again on Monday, Keith. It seems like they were lying in their actual argument to the court, their initial argument.
1: They're getting caught lying a lot to courts recently. Uh-huh. And this is just another example of that. There is no way that I can see that the judge is not going to be very upset about this. I imagine, it's going to be up to the plaintiffs to probably file a motion for sanctions, mm-hmm. and a request for, contempt proceedings. The court could do it on its own, but if I was the judge, I'd wait for the plaintiffs to do it, or maybe invite them to do it. And, that'll be the next thing.
0: I want to get into some of those details on that, on contempt and on the presumption of regularity that we've discussed with you before on this show. But let me just, for the moment, let me stick with some of the specifics here on this advertisement thing. If the DOJ or DHS, whoever is that's using our taxpayer money to pay for these ads, if they are ordered to somehow repay those tax dollars that have already been spent, how would that even work, Keith? Who would pay it back? I mean, and to whom? I don't even know. It seems like they're just going to get away with this, because who could you say, oh, well, it's $20 million, you have to pay that back? Who would that order even go to at this point?
1: Do you have who Trump said was going to pick up the ads in the future was basically his PAC. So I suppose his PAC could repay the government. I don't think the judge would have jurisdiction to order the PAC to repay the government.
0: Right.
1: That's the problem. And and I suppose that the administration could volunteer to do that, or do it as part of a settlement of all of this. But, I would have to say, unless interest was paid, that this was an inappropriate loan of the taxpayer dollars for political purposes of the midterm elections. That's what it was trying to influence.
0: You're saying that the government could go to Donald Trump's PAC and say, hey, do you guys mind giving us $20 million to pay back the taxpayers? I mean, that's essentially what it would be?
1: That would be essentially what it would be.
0: Okay.
1: I don't know. I can't predict that. I'm certainly not predicting that, but I'm trying to come up with something that could allow an appropriate resolution of this. But like I said, I don't think that the judge has the jurisdiction to order that the PAC do that. It's not a party to the case.
0: Right.
1: It's not involved.
0: Yeah, I mean, they could have said, oh, Brad was going to pay for those ads, yeah. And they could come try to get the money from me. It really buggers belief what they've done here and how they're getting away with it. And none of this appears to be some sort of an accident. You have written, Keith, and I believe we discussed on this show, the idea of the presumption of regularity for the U.S. government in courtrooms, going back decades, I guess, in this country. Can you explain what that means, the presumption of regularity?
1: Well, it's a presumption that the government will act in good faith. That government attorneys, when they appear in court and represent things, are speaking in good faith and truthfully, that when they tell the court they will do things, they will do things, and that when the court orders them to do something, that they will do it. And they don't normally have to prove these things, you know, in court because of the presumption of regularity. And, you know, I think that really the stellar example of that failing was in the example with the trees that, mm-hmm. that got cut down.
0: Well, let's talk about that. We talked about this briefly via email over the weekend. You mentioned you had gone through this transcript for that 3-hour hearing on Sunday in which the judge was irate after hearing that 430 trees had been mature trees, big trees had been cut down from the D.C. East Potomac golf course, despite her orders. DOJ did not prevent that from happening. First, your reaction to that transcript and that hearing. What did you think?
1: Well, that's just it. It wasn't really an order that the judge gave. Plaintiffs went to the court and said, "Judge, you really need to issue an order that says they can't cut down the trees, otherwise they will." And the government attorneys stood in front of the court and said to the judge, you know, apparently with a straight face, that, "Your Honor, you know, this hasn't been finalized yet. No decision has been made to do this. It isn't necessary to give an order at this time because we promise that should a decision be made that we're going to cut down the trees, we will give the plaintiff in this court sufficient warning to address the issue."
0: Uh-huh.
1: And the plaintiff said, "Oh, don't believe them, Your Honor. You can't trust them. You know, they could be lying through their teeth like right now. Don't believe them. If you don't issue the order, there's no guarantee these trees won't be cut down." And the judge was like, no, come on. I am sure that these government attorneys who are standing here in the court are honest people and good officers of the court. And that if they say this, we can trust them take them at their word.
0: And that's right there. That is the presumption of regularity that the government enjoys.
1: That's right. That is the judge giving the government the benefit of the doubt for its word. And then just like the plaintiff said, the government made a fool out of the judge. And the judge was obviously furious at that hearing yesterday. I have not ever heard in my life a judge raise their voice in court and scream at attorneys. I have not ever spoken to an attorney who has heard a judge do that, particularly a federal judge, and particularly against government attorneys. I mean, this just doesn't happen. And yet here we are. And, you know, the attorneys deserved it.
0: And I wonder, you know, as I've been hearing and learning myself about this so-called presumption of regularity that the government enjoys, that they seem to now be losing hopefully have lost at this point with many judges.
1: I would, if I was this judge, and there's going to be more proceedings on this issue with the trees. The judge issued another temporary ban on them cutting down any trees today. But there's going to be more on this, and the judge is going to find out exactly why all of this fell apart, why the trees were cut down when the government had pledged to the judge that that would not happen without advance warning. And, you know, when that happens, I hope to see a decision from this judge in which the judge writes something to the effect of the United States government is going to have to earn back the presumption of regularity that this court was so foolish to grant it.
0: Keith,
1: I'd love to see words like that.
0: Well, I might as well, but I got to tell you, Keith, I'm wondering, you know, whether it's this this country, which this government, I should say, which is, you know, has completely lost the right to that presumption of regularity, or frankly, any other. I'm not so sure I like the idea of the government having this presumption of regularity. If I'm not the government and I come in and challenge the government and make a case, I have to prove my case to the government. They're not just going to take my word for it. Do we really want to simply take the government at its word? Because I have seen that become a problem, you know, over the past couple of decades that I've been, you know, covering these things, and I'm not sure I like it. I don't know that I want them to have that back, Keith.
1: You know, I made my living suing the government, so I didn't like it either.
0: Right.
1: But, you know, you had to deal with it. And in general, you know, in my experience on dealing with the government, if, you know, particularly as they represented something to a court, I was sometimes felt like the government attorneys were less than honest, if you will, in their dealings with me. And I had some discussions with them about that.
0: Mm-hmm.
1: But that once they said something to a court or in court, you know, it was true. And, you know, my answer to you is that the presumption of regularity is not anything enshrined in a statute anywhere.
0: Right.
1: It's a judicial tradition is how I would describe it. You know, that was built by decades of government attorneys generally operating under principles of high ethics and standards in their dealings with courts. And, you know, so the government earned it. Well, you know, the funny thing is, you know, you only have to cheat once to be viewed as an adulterer for life.
0: Right, right. And yet, I see where you're going here, Keith. And yet, this government has lied over and over and over again against the court in case after case after case. I mean, we've so far just talked about two of them here quickly. But, you know, going back to the beginning of this second term of Trump, we can point out one case after another after another. And I'm wondering why, you know, judges have been quite conservative about issuing contempt sanctions here. They've been pretty good in deciding against the government, at least the lower courts, until the corrupt Supreme Court comes in and screws that up. But the lower courts have been pretty good. But they've been very careful about issuing contempt sanctions. I'm wondering why, especially in cases like these where the government is clearly and purposely violating court orders.
1: Yeah, the contempt sanctions are exceptionally rare, really, in all cases. But, you know, I've never heard them having been actually done against the government. They're even rarer for that. And I think one problem is that I think the judges realize that their hands are tied in a lot of ways, that they can't really bring criminal contempt charges, because if they do, Trump will just pardon them. And so that limits them to, you know, finding a civil contempt, which at best is a fine.
0: Well, you know what? Give them criminal contempt. Let them pardon him and see how that goes over at the, you know, their particular state law board, who may not look at a pardon as get out of jail free.
1: And that is the other thing I think that judges can do. And I will be stunned if the judge in this Trees case does not do this. Is refer the attorneys involved to the bar for disciplinary action.
0: Yes.
1: For a lack of candor to the tribunal.
0: That seems to be the least that these judges need to start doing, and start doing quickly, it seems to me.
1: Well, and that there has been some of that. You know, a slew of Trump attorneys were sanctioned and referred to disciplinary action by the bar. In association with, you know, the election fraud cases, that where the only fraud was the case brought.
0: The 2020 cases, yeah.
1: Yeah. You know, and a bunch of attorneys did receive, you know, Rudy Giuliani included, received disciplinary action. So, you know, there's precedent for that, and I think we're going to see it again, particularly in regards to this Tree case.
0: Let's talk about the Ilhan Omar case in the few minutes we got left with you here, Keith Barber, which you wrote about at bradblog.com on Monday, where you noted You've got just a few questions. Before we get to the questions, let's discuss why you have them in the first place. As you pointed out, three things that seem to have immediately tripped your alarm bells here.
1: Well, in terms of whether or not this search is corrupt, of course, we've got, as we have just been discussing, the DOJ's long history of failed criminal prosecutions or attempted prosecutions of political enemies. You start listing them off and it just becomes ridiculous. The Broadview 6 case in Chicago, the six Democratic members of Congress for their video about what soldiers could do to disobey unlawful orders. Mm-hmm. There was the first criminal case brought against James Comey that collapsed, and the subsequent frivolous indictment for seashells on the seashore that I believe will be dismissed when the judge finally gets around to issuing decisions mm-hmm. on Comey's motions to dismiss. There's the tourist scapegoated for Trump's own reflecting pond debacle.
0: Yep.
1: The ham sandwich guy case, and there's, you know, grand juries have been retracting Trump's cases that he's been trying to bring all over. So, and then there's, the Trump regime's prior unfounded claims of criminal conduct by Ilhan Omar, to include pushing the ridiculous theory that she married her own brother.
0: Mm-hmm.
1: And, of course, the timing of this search warrant only 3 weeks before the midterms electives is highly suspect. And it's not routine.
0: No.
1: This nonsense from the Department of Justice claiming that a search of a sitting member of Congress up for reelection is routine is just complete garbage. It violates, DOJ policies involved, mm-hmm. and makes it all highly suspect. So,
0: Unless,
1: we don't even know what it's about. We're all just guessing what it's about.
0: Unless there's a ticking time bomb in her house or something that is, immediately endangers the public.
1: Yeah,
0: we're years.
1: Told that this is supposedly, immigration paperwork filled out decades ago by her father.
0: Right.
1: This isn't a matter of national security. This isn't, nobody's going to die as a consequence of not conducting this search.
0: Even if it is an issue of national security, it is not one that, needs to be dealt with between now and November 3rd, to save someone's life or something like that. It's just absurd. There have been many members of Congress who have been under investigation during election periods, but the DOJ stays quiet about that until after the election is all settled and done. This is highly irregular.
1: They stayed quiet about the investigation into Donald Trump in the 2016 election.
0: Yes.
1: They weren't quiet about the investigation of Hillary Clinton, by the way, but
0: right. They
1: were quiet about the investigation of Donald Trump. And we did not find out about that investigation until after the election.
0: So there are three things for a start that you said you would be looking at. Let's quickly step through those as well. Who is the judge that signed off on the warrant? Yeah, there was an actual warrant here. A judge should have presumably looked at this information and decided that the information was good, that a crime was in underway, I guess, and that it was okay to ignore the election just 3 days away.
1: The judge would be required to make a determination that there's probable cause that evidence of a crime will be found during that search. That's the standard. It's in the Constitution. And so, who is the judge? We don't know yet, but frankly, Ilhan Omar should know, because she would have gotten a copy of the warrant and the judge's signature would be on it. And, if it's another Trump toady judge, then I think that would be another reason to suspect the legitimacy of this. And on the other hand, if it was a Biden or Obama appointed judge, then I think that it would, be a comforting, restoration of maybe a bit of regularity in this and suggest that, okay, maybe there is something there. But right now we don't know.
0: And We don't know. You know, there's been an effort to, for example, inform judges around the country about what to do when the government comes knocking on the door right around the election time to try to seize ballots and seize voting machines, and an effort to inform judges like the magistrate judge in Fulton County, Georgia, who gave the okay to come in and take away those ballots. Even though once we actually saw the warrant, we learned that it was filled with all sorts of, you know, preposterous, long ago debunked nonsense. Is it possible that you have something like that here where a judge, you know, I guess a lower magistrate judge doesn't know the difference between good information and bad?
1: Eventually, the defense should receive a copy of the probable cause affidavit, affidavit sworn by the investigating officer. Usually it's an FBI agent, you know, where he itemizes what's creates the probable cause in the case.
0: Okay.
1: That won't be real soon necessarily, but eventually they should get that. And the defense will be able to see what the supposed evidence was that established probable cause.
0: It will. And also give us the criminal statute that serves as the basis for the warrant.
1: That should be on the warrant. That's something else that should be on the warrant that says that you're looking for evidence related to a specific crime cited by, you know, the title and section of the United States Code. That should be on the warrant, and it should be something else that Ilhan Omar should already see. And she could release that, just for the record. She's free to release the warrant with a judge's signature on it and that information as well. I imagine her attorneys are mulling that over at this time.
0: The New York Times described the warrant somewhat, saying it lists, quote, potential immigration crimes under investigation, including false statements and fraud in immigration paperwork, as well as a general conspiracy charge. That's basically all I think we know for now. And then finally, what was seized? What will that tell us? What they seized from?
1: You know, that's something Omar has either gotten or should be getting very shortly from the government is an inventory listing everything that was taken. That's also required by law to be given. You know, and you know when I looked at these things, is one of the first things as you're trying to, on behalf of the client, you know, speculate what the government's probably doing, you know, what their theory is, was look at what was taken and try and say, well, why would they take that? Why would that be of interest to them? Of course, in many instances, they take just everything they find. They take, you know, computers, you know, and whatever drives are laying around and so forth. And that's just it. I have a hard time imagining that for decades old, you know, immigration paperwork, that there would be anything in her District of Columbia home that would relate to that. But, you know, I'd still be interested in hearing what was taken, and you'd try and backfill that.
0: Before I let you go, Keith, does this, given what we know right now, does it feel to you as much as it feels to me, not just a fishing expedition, but even more so, just a Trump harebrained scheme to try to harm Democrats, to try to harm Ilhan Omar in the run-up to an election? It's not an accident, in other words, that this is happening 3 weeks before the election. It's not a bug. It's a feature.
1: Yeah, it has to be a feature, not a bug. But, you do have the fact that a judge apparently made a probable cause determination on this. Mm-hmm. And we don't know what was behind that at all, and whether or not there were dishonest representations made to the judge. Mm-hmm. That's possible. We've already seen that occur in other cases with dishonest presentations to grand juries and dishonest presentations to the judge. And, you know, in the Tree case brings us back to another clear case of a judge just being flat out lied to. And, you know, they would have to know that eventually the defense counsel is going to get that probable cause affidavit and attempt to pick it apart. we'll see what happens.
0: We will see what happens. And when it does, hopefully Keith will be writing about it at bradblog.com. You can find him at his own site, keithdb.medium.com. And you can find him on the Blue Skies also as Keith DB. He is, of course, a former lifelong Republican and attorney. Keith Barber, my friend, really appreciate you joining us today. 10 seconds before you go, I know you're down there in the Villages in Florida, the far right enclave, or at least previously far right enclave. Are they going to be having No Kings rallies this Saturday down there?
1: They will not be having a No Kings rally. They will be having four No Kings rallies. Oh, the one closest to me is an easy walk across one hole of the golf course to the street that that we look out on across the golf course, and I'll be there.
0: Nice. Let me know if they turn out to be as big and angry as those MAGA rallies we saw in the Villages back in the old days back in 2016. Hey, thanks, Keith. Really appreciate you joining us. Talk to you soon, my friend.
1: Have a good one, Brad.
0: You too. By the way, those No Kings rallies, No Kings early voting rallies are all over the country this Saturday, October
2: 17.
0: 17, yeah. Enjoy. All right,
2: quick break. Be there or be square.
0: There you go. Quick break, and we are back with, the sad, sad, hilarious story of Kimberly Guilfoyle. That's next on the broadcast. Then it's Desi Doyen in the Green News Report. I'm Brad Friedman. Don't touch that dial.
2: 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And thanks.

Friedman from BrandBlog.com. As you may have heard today, former Fox News host, fired by Fox, by the way, due to sexual harassment. Yes, even the women seem to do that over there at Fox News. And the former fiance of Donald Trump Jr., until he threw her over for someone younger and with less plastic surgery, I guess. At least she's got less plastic surgery for the moment. That would be Kimberly Guilfoyle, pushed out of her ambassadorship to Greece on Tuesday because apparently she was too corrupt for even this administration, which is saying something. Or she was just too dumb to not get caught at it in this case, largely by the Wall Street Journal, one of the newspapers owned by Guilfoyle's old boss, ironically. That would be Rupert Murdoch, owner also of Fox News. Anyway, it's a sordid, if hilarious story, perhaps best told by a comedian. And in this case, since Donald Trump is working so hard to get Jimmy Kimmel off of your public airwaves, well, we might as well give him a little bit.

0: Near the end of this clip, you will she is seen and heard in her old Fox News days pretending to be opposed to exactly what it is she appears to have been caught doing, among other things, taking handouts to pay for her extravagant lifestyle, or at least begging for them however she could, even if occasionally to little avail. Here's Jimmy.
1: Then we have the return of a character who seemed to have been written out of the cast. One of my favorite little subplots from this whole Trump experience was Kimberly Guilfoyle. Kimberly Guilfoyle was Fox News something. I don't know what the hell she did, but she was engaged to Don Jr. While Trump was running, she was everywhere. She was always at his side. But then she and little Don broke up, and to get rid of her, to get her out of the picture, the president made her ambassador to Greece. He shipped her off 5,000 miles away, which was a funny thing to do. So anyway, Kimberly, who's already under scrutiny for some of her shenanigans in Athens, now she is in deep fossilata because we've learned from the Wall Street Journal that as she was preparing for confirmation hearings last year, she was also trying to get a big Trump donor to pay her personal American Express bill. This is an exchange, tactic chain, between Kimberly Guilfoyle and a guy named Eric Dieters, who is the owner of a pizza chain called Snappy Tomato. She asked him for $100,000. She wrote, you could just send it here. It won't show up anywhere if you wire money to American Express. That's all it will show. Please. He said, no. He said, my wife will divorce me if I do that. She said, stop putting things in writing. She wrote, what a nightmare. You'll literally cost me my ambassadorship. Stop writing. She asked him to stop writing in writing. And he, keep in mind, this is a major MAGA donor, by the way, is now going to the news.
2: Honey, please, I need you to get this done for me today.
3: Did you think that she was asking for that payment in exchange for something?
4: Oh, absolutely. She made it very clear, and the text messages make it very clear. She was so desperate for me to send that $100,000. She said, if you do this for me, and it's in the text messages, I will be your ride or die in Trump world.
1: Our ambassador to Greece was begging the owner of Snappy Tomato Pizza to pay her credit card bill. This person was asking for a handout.
5: Nobody likes freeloaders.
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7: They want all of us, people watching across this country, hardworking men and women, to subsidize their laziness.
6: 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Nowadays, exactly. When you see people getting these entitlements, let me tell you something. Once they get it, they don't want to give it back.
7: The rules apply to thee, but not to me.
1: We did it, everybody. We finally made America great. Now, in fairness to Kimberly, she has a lot of expenses. I mean, she's looking at around $30,000 a month just in eyeliner alone. Lip filler is not cheap. It costs a lot of money to look like a disappointed bullfrog, you know? She really does, by the way. I mean, this woman is physically evolving into the alt-right mascot Pepe the Frog. Don't worry, Kim. When they fire you and they make you come home, we got a nice green reflecting pond for you to live in, okay? I never thought I'd say this. Don Jr. might have been the smart one in the relationship.
0: So that was late last week, and guess what? Sure enough, they fired her.
8: Wow.
0: The White House publicly asked for U.S. Ambassador to Greece Kimberly Guilfoyle's resignation on Tuesday as she faced mounting accusations of improper conduct, and she announced within 2 hours that she was, in fact, quitting, ending days of talk and speculation about her professional fate. Guilfoyle insisted that she would, quote, vigorously defend herself. You go, girl. Spill the beans on the whole Trump clan. Why don't you, if you want? President Trump's administration had said earlier on Tuesday that it had asked Guilfoyle to leave her post after she faced severe criticism over allegations she engaged in improper and possibly illegal conduct before and during her tenure in Athens. One of the things, by the way, that Jimmy did not cover is the fact that in Greece, as detailed in some remarkable reporting by Wall Street Journal, Guilfoyle appears to have taken up of sorts with a fetching young man who looks more than a little bit like Don Jr., by the way. Don't know if you noticed that, Des.
8: Yeah.
0: but this guy is apparently now an oil and gas company lobbyist who Guilfoyle has been taking with her into meetings with top officials.

0: officials and otherwise keeping by her side as she travels all over the world on someone else's dime. Guilfoyle addressed the accusations against her directly, despite how well documented they are, in her resignation post on social media, in which she said, "These allegations are false. I intend to vigorously defend my name, my reputation, and my integrity." I know she still has a name. Those other two things, maybe less so. Not so sure about that. Her lawyers denied she has done anything wrong and claimed that the money that she was seeking from a Trump donor was payment for services like public appearances and speaking engagements that predate her ambassadorial nomination that had not been paid, not in fact with the donor she was begging for money, claims to be her promises to help him get out of a problem with the IRS, get an interview on Fox News, and yes, get a song that he wrote to has-been musician and Trump buddy Kid Rock. Bye-bye, Kimberly. All right, quick break, and we're back with Desi Doyen. Hello, Desi Doyen and the Green News Report. Straight ahead on the broadcast, I'm Brad Friedman. 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We are 100% listener-supported thanks to listeners like you who stop by bradblog.com/donate. We talk about three hurricanes over the weekend here in the U.S. on our Green News Report. And, well, before we went to air, it looks like there's another one, a fourth on its way. Tropical Storm Trudy expected to become a major hurricane in the next few days. But let's deal with the previous ones in our latest Green News Report.
1: To say the 2026 Pacific Basin hurricane season is active is an understatement.
2: Multiple simultaneous hurricanes batter U.S. coasts and set a new record in the Pacific.
3: He needs to understand who the good guys are in this disagreement and who the bad guys are, and it's not even close.
2: Bipartisan backlash grows against Trump's surprise easing of sanctions on Russian diesel. Plus,
4: the National Park Service cut down 430 trees here over the weekend.
2: Furious judge halts administration's destruction of a public golf course in D.C.
0: All of that fury and more straight ahead. From BradBlog.com, I'm Brad Friedman.
2: And I'm Desi Doyen.
0: Stand by for 6 minutes of independent green news, politics, analysis, and snarky comment.
3: I do believe there's a legitimate case for saying the president's not following the law.
0: Oh, that's great, Tom Tillis. Please let me know when there's a legitimate case that he's following the law. This is your Green News Report. Okay, Desi Doyen, it has been quite a weekend with, I don't know, at least three hurricanes of various types affecting the U.S. in one way or another.
2: Yes, there is a whole lot of storming going on. First, Hurricane Isaias, feeding off record warm Gulf of Mexico waters, struck the Florida Panhandle on Friday as a Category 2 storm, killing at least 4 people and knocking out power to nearly 1 million as it traveled hundreds of miles inland. Then on Saturday, over in the Pacific, Hurricane Rachel made landfall in northern Baja California, triggering torrential rainfall and flash flooding in Southern California into Arizona, with some desert areas getting 1 to 2 years worth of rain in just a few hours.
0: Well, in truth, they can use it.
2: And as we go to air, Hurricane Simon is buzzsawing its way up Mexico's Pacific coast. Now, if it seems to you that the Pacific Ocean has generated an unusually high number of storms this year,
0: it does seem that way to me.
2: You're right.
0: Oh.
2: On Sunday, the Eastern Pacific officially cracked the top spot for the most active Pacific hurricane season ever observed. 21 storms so far.
0: Wow.
2: That have caused major damage from Hawaii to Mexico to the southwestern U.S. 19 of those storms have intensified into a major Category 3 or stronger. fueled by record warm ocean temperatures, with the Super El Nino stacking on top of existing ocean heat due to man-made global warming. And the season isn't even over yet.
0: I think a lot of people think about hurricane season. They think about the Atlantic season. Hey, don't sleep on the Pacific this year.
2: Yeah, no kidding. By the way, Hurricane Isaias over in the Gulf of Mexico stopped work on nearly three quarters of oil production in the region, further raising gas prices in the U.S. And speaking of high fuel prices, Donald Trump on Sunday announced he was suspending sanctions on Russian diesel fuel and a surprise energy ceasefire between Russia and Ukraine, while he demanded that Ukraine stop its defensive attacks on Russia's oil refineries.
0: And it doesn't seem that Ukraine knew anything about this ceasefire.
2: That's right. All of it was a surprise to Ukrainian President Volodymyr Zelensky, who noted that Russia has continued its nonstop missile strikes on Ukraine's energy infrastructure. Trump's surprise move garnered bipartisan backlash from world leaders, Democrats, and even some Republicans who say it violates the Russian sanctions law that Trump signed just a few weeks ago and is helping to fund Russia's war machine. Here's Fox News host Brian Kilmeade.
5: Which is in violation, I thought, of the bill that they just signed, of Lindsey Graham's bill, that if you buy any energy from Russia, you're going to get sanctioned and tariffed. Are we going to tariff ourselves? It would be the biggest mistake of his administration to work with Russia. That is the modern Hitler of our generation.
2: And market experts say the move will do little to alleviate global diesel shortages that are primarily caused by Trump's war on Iran.
0: Yeah, there's that too.
2: In other news, the Massachusetts Attorney General's office, as part of its climate deception lawsuit against oil giant Exxon, last week released previously undisclosed internal company documents showing Exxon executives back in 1988 deliberated tactics to protect the company's revenue against any global efforts to mitigate climate change. And finally, a federal district judge in Washington, D.C. on Monday ordered the Trump administration to halt work on a project overhauling the historic public municipal East Potomac golf course in Washington, D.C. The judge excoriated the administration for chopping down 430 mature trees from the public's land over the weekend after the judge explicitly ordered the administration not to make any irreversible changes to the course. Preservationists and golfers sued to stop Trump from altering public parkland that he does not own, and that litigation continues.
0: For much more on all of those stories and the ones we couldn't get to today, check out our website at greennews.brandblog.com. I'm Brad Friedman.
2: And I'm Desi Doyen.
0: And this has been your Green News Report.
6: Can't stop, won't stop.
0: No, he won't. Neither will we, however. Thank you very much, Desi Doyen. 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And on the social medias, I am TheBradBlog. See you there. Until we see you here tomorrow, I'm Brad Friedman. Good luck, world.
7: I'm Rick Smith, and this is Labor History in Two.
8: On this day in labor history, the year was 1932. That was the day the state militia was called into Kincaid, Illinois. 164 high school students had just walked out of the classroom, declaring themselves on strike. They were protesting the school board's use of coal from the Peabody Coal Company. The students walked out in solidarity with their fathers, who were on strike against the Peabody coal mine in nearby Langleyville over wage concessions. The father-son strike, as it was referred to, was one more in a series of protest actions that came on the heels of the founding of the Progressive Miners of America a month earlier. Thousands of Illinois miners had just voted with their feet to repudiate John L. Lewis's UMWA over wage concessions. After their founding conference, new PMA leaders began aggressively organizing non-union mines. They marched into mining towns and ordered non-union diggers out of the mines. They also struck UMWA mines picketing against the industry standard of $5 a day that had been set by the latest concessionary contract. At some mines, the PMA was able to win the old $6.10 a day wage. Throughout the month, the State National Guard had been called out to a number of mining towns to quell armed conflicts between PMA and UMWA supporters. The Peabody coal mine in Langleyville had been shut down for months by ongoing PMA-UMWA conflict. Now it had reopened under heavy National Guard protection and was the only mine operating in Christian County. The striking fathers were PMA miners picketing the continued mine operations under the UMWA concessionary contract. The years-long Illinois mine wars had just begun. Like what you hear? Check out more at laborhistoryin2.com.
9: And now, live from the foothills of the North Georgia Mountains, it's Mike Malloy.
10: All right, I'm here. Wait, did everybody leave? Thank you, Scott Van Dusen. Hey, everybody, welcome to the 13th of this part anyway, the 13th of October, 2026. I hope your Tuesday has been sterling. First, quickly, a report on how we did last week to keep this podcast going. Y'all came through. You really came through for this little podcast. Thank you. After what was kind of a scary week the week before, enough folks rose to the occasion and made contributions to keep us afloat this week, which I very much appreciate. Thank you to everybody who did contribute. This is Tuesday. We have this week to get through now. So, you know, to the extent that you can, and I realize we're living in strange times, but to the extent that you can, please keep contributions flowing into this podcast so I can keep screaming and wheezing and yelling and using the F word endlessly. But thank you for what you did last week. Everyone who contributed, it was very generous, very needed. Oh, my God. And you did come through for this little podcast. Thank you. Thank you very much. Really, thank you very much. The prostitute Kimberly Guilfoyle has resigned as U.S. Ambassador to Greece. I'm sure you know that. She is a prostitute. There's another, not that there's anything, I don't have anything against sex workers, but Kimberly Guilfoyle tried to pretend she wasn't a whore, which exactly is what she is, always has been in her adult life. Just a cheap ass whore who figured out that she didn't have to be a cheap ass whore. She figured out from being around the Trump crime family that she could be just as much of a criminal as them. But they don't sell their bodies. They sell their bullshit. Kimberly Guilfoyle was willing to sell her body. She's a fucking whore, okay? She's now unemployed temporarily. She said today in a post on X when she announced her, you know, resignation, this is what she had the nerve to say, quote, serving as United States Ambassador to Greece has been an honor of a lifetime. She said, recent allegations against me are nonsense. These allegations are false, and I intend to vigorously defend my name, my reputation, my integrity. Oh, Kimberly, for fuck's sake, you don't have, boy, you do have a name, but your name will always be linked as a whore who went to work in the U.S. Foreign Service. That's all there is to it. Now, her post came just a few minutes after Trump's new bitch, this White House press secretary, who apparently doesn't know how to pronounce Venezuela. I'm talking about Katie Zachariah. He has an endless supply of these bitches, doesn't he? I mean, he just opens up a box and these bitches pop out. Hey, me next. Hey, me next. Hey, me next. Jesus Christ. It's like a Russian, what do they call those dolls where you take off one, there's another one, there's another one, there's another one. Well, Trump's new bitch is Katie Zacharias, and she told reporters that the Guilfoyle horror had been asked to step down. Katie said, quote, "We have asked Ambassador Guilfoyle to resign. She has been a wonderful asset to the team, and we wish her well." Of course she's been a wonderful asset. And not in Kimberly's defense, but let me say, she learned when she was married to this fucking punk Trump Jr. Forever, however long she was married to him, she had a first row seat in how to be a global grifter, how to sell herself, how to use her position and her body to make as much money as she wanted to. She just had to have the courage, if that's what you want to call it, to declare herself. "Look, honey, please, honey, you send me $100,000, I'll make your life worth it. I'll do anything you want, huh? I'm on my knees. Jesus Christ. She was Donald Trump Jr.'s fiance, if that's what you want to call it, one of his whores for 4 years. Until he broomed her, get her out of there. I think the old man said, "Get rid of her. She looks like a streetwalker." But she's been under investigation by the State Department's Inspector General's office, which has nothing to do with Marco Polo. This is according to people familiar with the decision to investigate her. It was confirmed to NBC News last week. And this investigation only began after the Wall Street Journal reported these allegations that were flying all over the place of Kimberly selling herself all over the fucking Mediterranean. I mean, whoever had, especially the Greek shipping magnates, I mean, that's who she really wanted to be with because they have money. They have buku of drachma. They have lots of money. She was bragging about her connections to Greek tycoons, who she said had funded luxury trips for her. What? Just seriously, just for a moment. I realize this shit's not important. It's just one more proof of what I've been saying, which you've known for a long time. You have to be a gangster or a fucking whore, and that can be any sex. You can be male, female, or somewhere in between and still be a fucking whore for this Trump monster. But the article in the Wall Street Journal cited people who heard the conversations and made recordings, and they have a paper trail now that is just incredible. That's the only this is the only reason Trump ordered his new bitch to say that she her resignation was demanded. The new bitch being what's her name, Katie Zachariah. Like I said, these bitches pop up all over the place. They all look the same, don't they? They are rubber stamped out of this I don't know, some kind of a mold that rubber stamps or plastic stamps these bitches one after another. But what really got Trump's goat, so to speak, what really pissed him off was not that she was a fucking whore or a grifter or a cheat or a liar or a con artist, but that she got caught. You see, as I'm sure you're aware, that's one of the cardinal rules of a mob prostitute. You know, sell it to as many people as want to buy it, honey. Just don't get caught. And for Trump, getting caught when the slime that works for him, these man or woman, I don't give a fuck, but when they get caught, then Trump loses his shit. You can steal, lie, fornicate your way into any situation you want. Just don't get caught. Because it would embarrass Jesus Christ's brother, Donald Trump. Don't get caught. Don't get caught. And of course, we've all heard that Eric Dieter's interview now that was on, several networks. The one I watch is MS Now. But he accused her of asking him to pay her American Express bill, $100,000. How do you run up $100,000 on? Oh well, anyway. And Dieters, in one of these interviews, he said, quote, she was so desperate for the 100 grand, it was quid pro quo. She said I could ask her for anything and everything. There was no request too big. And the part that I really liked of this dumb bitch was Dieters appeared to show Guilfoyle's instructing him to wire the money directly to American Express because, quote, it won't show up anywhere that way. Well, so much for one more casualty of this fucking Trump. But just keep that in mind. Probably. See, here's the thing. Everybody around him, wait till somebody, if it ever happens, investigates his Zionist son-in-law, Kushner, or his two punk-ass adult sons, Beavis and Butthead. And of course, let's not forget Steve Witkoff, the wingman for Kushner, Witkoff, another Zionist. And these two, Witkoff and Kushner, have been traveling all over the fucking world, making every single goddamn scummy deal they can make, billions upon billions of dollars, while they are, ahem, they are on a diplomatic mission to bring peace between X and Y and A and B and E and F. You know, we are peacemongers. Give us your money. So Witkoff and Kushner are also flat out whores, strictly prostitutes. And what they're selling off, what all these son of a bitches are selling, is America's presumed integrity, America's presumed honesty, America's presumed rule of law. These son of a bitches are destroying it all, led by the chief gangster, the worst fucking gangster of the 21st century, Donald Jesus Christ Trump. So, Kimberly, too bad, honey bunny. You'll be okay. You'll land somewhere on your back, so it'll be okay. Don't worry about it. You got a whole string of Greek tycoons who want to talk with you about things. Goddamn freaks. All right, moving from the obviously obscene to something even more obscene as far as I'm concerned. And that, well, first of all, let me say that the Archbishop, Timothy Broglio, he's the Catholic Archbishop who oversees the Catholic Church's pastoral services to Catholics in the U.S. military, okay? And regardless of what you think of Catholicism, you know my opinion about all religion, but especially Catholicism, as it has been over the past 2,000 years, just a bloody, murderous, violent, goddamn trap. But Bishop Broglio is condemning what the drunk Hegseth and his master, this beast Trump, has ordered, the public execution by firing squad of Nidal Hassan. Bishop Broglio, in a statement yesterday, stipulated that any Catholic soldier assigned to the U.S. Army firing squad should ask to be excused for that day. For that duty, I'm sorry, which the Archbishop described as contrary to the teachings of the church. Oh, really? Okay. So, anyway, the Archbishop joins other Catholic leaders in speaking out against the death penalty and the live stream plans. I've said before, I am essentially anti the death penalty as strongly as I could be. I realize there are situations, circumstances, heinous murders and shit that can only be addressed by ending the life of the bastard who did it. I get that, okay? However, public executions, which puts us right there with Afghanistan and Iran and, of course, Saudi Arabia, I don't think that's where we want to be, is it? I don't think so. So Archbishop Broglio recalled that he presided over the funeral of Michael Cahill, the only civilian that was killed in Hassan's attack in 2009 when he killed 13 people at Fort Hood, Texas, and wounded 30-some others. And he's scheduled to be executed by firing squad December 3rd. The Archbishop said that the crime committed by Hassan was heinous, but does not expose, but does expose the public. No, wait a minute. Let me get this right. This is what he said. The crime committed by Hassan was heinous, but does exposing the public to his execution serve any purpose? The U.S. military, he went on, generally enjoys a good reputation in the world. Is there really a value to throwing them in the same boat with terrorists by broadcasting the image of the execution of a man in a wheelchair to the whole world? End quote. Well, just a minute, Archbishop. I don't disagree that the U.S. military generally enjoys a good reputation in the world. But only, I think, to the extent that we would have a good reputation back in the old West of somebody who was considered a hired gun. Like, you know, the movie Magnificent Seven, you know, when the seven Anglos rode into town, this old Mexican village, and to ward off the thugs and the cheats and the liars and the killers who were trying to take over this little Mexican town, right? So a good reputation in the world, yeah. Because we do what we do. And then this idea of exposing the public to Hassan's execution, and yeah, he is in a wheelchair. I mean, he can't walk. I mean, what the fuck are they going to do? Wheel him out to a certain spot up against a goddamn wall and then shoot him dead, and everybody is supposed to then do what? Stand up and cheer? And the kids. What about the kids? Well, yes. According to the New York Times, experts are urging parents to prepare kids for this, what these lying pieces of shit, Trump and Hegseth, say are going to be live-streamed executions. Yes, parents, with the little kids, we've got to prepare you for this murder right there. There it is. So experts are saying that this forms an unprecedented parental challenge of handling the near certain prospect that children will hear or see footage of this execution by firing squad. How could they not? We live in such a polluted, fucked up world because of live streaming and all these media streaming systems that are available to anybody who wants. You can watch anything you want, and kids know that. Anyway, according to the experts, the danger for children stretches beyond the broadcast itself. Because, as we all know by now, graphic video from this event will be added to this mountain of all sorts of different kinds of pornography that will be clipped and copied and pushed into children's social feeds, even if the original stream is restricted. We know this. This is what the internet has delivered to us. This is what these streaming services have delivered to our children. We will show you anything. You want to see somebody get butchered, cut into pieces? We got a video for that, kids. Experts are suggesting, this is hard for me to deal with, but they're suggesting that grown-ups who care about children start by setting aside matters of politics and public policy. Really? Can you sit down with your 8-year-old and talk about matters of politics and public policy, like the November 3rd midterm elections and the debate over capital punishment? Oh, yeah, try that with an 8 or 9-year-old. Anyway, the experts are saying focus instead on how witnessing someone's death by firing squad might land with young viewers and how best to reassure and protect them. What the fuck? How do we do that, experts? Now, I'm not trying to badmouth child psychology experts or psychiatrists. Hell no. But what do they have in mind? How do you reassure a 9-year-old if you know for certain that if this beast son of a bitch Trump and this drunk bastard Hegseth, if they pull this off and this is live streamed, this execution, how are parents supposed to reassure their children about what? I mean, children don't, I mean, Jesus Christ, the analytical part of the human brain doesn't reach even close to maturity until what, the late 20s? So you get a 9-year-old. What are you going to say to the 9-year-old? Well, now, honey, when you see this video of this man in a wheelchair, he was a bad man, and he's been convicted of capital murder. So when you see him in the wheelchair and they shoot him to death, it's just justice, honey. It's just justice. Jesus Christ. Well, I really feel trapped. Do you? You ever feel trapped in this country? Yeah. Trapped. Trapped in a country that is led by liars, thugs, grifters, murderers, warmongers, rapists, felons. This is our leadership. No shit. I mean, this is our leadership. The President of the United States is a fucking 34-time convicted felon. And had he really had to deal with justice, the son of a bitch would be in prison now. You know this. You know this. But because 77 million of us Americans said, I think I'll put Donald Trump back in office again. This rotten bastard has escaped. And you know what's going to happen if he survives his presidency. On the last day, he will issue pardons to everybody who has ever, I'm sure the list of names is being prepared now, everybody who has worked in his filthy, corrupt administration, they will all be given blanket pardons so they can skate out of government, so-called, and go spend their billions. When I think about some of the just creatures from the Black Lagoon who will be issued these pardons and then skate away to spend their money, I don't know. Crazy? Makes me want to use the F word more than I already do? Actually, what it makes me want to do is to, you know, go off in the woods with a bottle of Jack Black and a couple of good doobies and just, you know, find a waterfall someplace and sit there and smoke and drink and forget about it. But I can't any more than you can. You can't do that. You know, you can't unsee something. You can't unknow something. You can't. You know, until you're dead, I guess. So anything that we are being exposed to becomes part of our worldview. There's no way we can stop. We can reject it. We can say it's bullshit. We can amplify it or emphasize it and say, oh, my God, like I do. But we can't unsee or unknow. Can't be done. So I, you know, one of the things I worry about, it started with my own worry about my own mental stability from, you know, what I research, what I look at, what I read, what I deal with to put together a 1-hour-a-day podcast. But it went from that to, what about everybody else, Malloy? Come on, what the fuck? What about everybody? Everybody, and not just the United States, but all over the place. Look at the Europeans right now are trying to deal somehow, European leadership, with Trump cutting a deal with Putin to essentially give Putin money to go kill more people in Ukraine. This goddamn diesel deal that Trump was crowing about this morning before he boarded his helicopter for Alaska, that will provide diesel fuel, I've come to understand, for about a day's worth of use in the United States. And Trump stands there and talks about how, well, this is going to lower gas prices. No, the fuck it isn't. It's not going to lower anything, you murderous prick. So knowing what we're doing, knowing that we're supporting a murderous thug in Israel, a murderous thug in Russia, what? I don't know how to deal with it. I don't know if continuing to talk about it is healthy as kind of a release valve. I don't know if listening to the kind of stuff you hear on this podcast is, I don't know, healthy. I don't know anymore. Not that I ever did know. I am not a very brilliant human being. I am not. I'm about as goddamn average as anybody could be. So when I worry about my mental health because of what I'm exposed to, obviously I worry about, or I think about, everybody else's mental health who, either through this podcast, other podcasts, news feeds, whatever it is, are exposed to the same vicious shit that I'm exposed to. How do we survive this? I guess we will. I guess. All right, I'll be back after the break. I hope you'll still be here. I'm Mike Malloy.

0: I'm Rick Smith, and this is Labor History in Two.
1: On this day in labor history, the year was 1933. That was the day garment factory owners locked out dressmakers in several shops throughout Los Angeles. The women garment workers, overwhelmingly Mexican, had been organizing with the ILGWU for over a month. They began conducting strikes at selected shops the previous month to press their demands. The women wanted union recognition, a 35-hour work week, end to homework, shop floor committees, a guaranteed wage, and more. Historian Douglas Monroy observed that their demands reflected the harsh working conditions that they faced. It was a volatile, competitive seasonal industry. Businesses worked tirelessly to undercut each other and job out the work. Women workers were routinely unemployed or underemployed, subject to widespread wage theft and discrimination. They were frustrated by promises of the new Industrial Recovery Act, which promised the right to organize, but held no provisions for enforcement. Employers flaunted the new legislation and continued to discharge workers for union activity. When the employers forced a lockout, Local 96 looked to the AFL's Central Labor Council to sanction a general dressmakers' strike, which started 4 days later on October 12th. As many as 3,000 Latina strikers maintained solid picket lines despite dozens of arrests. ILGWU organizer Rose Posada arrived from New York to help with food distribution and packing the picket lines. The rank-and-file leadership produced a bilingual strike bulletin and made daily radio announcements. The strike ended in arbitration that conceded few gains to the garment workers. But the women of Local 96 continued to organize throughout the Los Angeles area. They led a series of strikes that would eventually win the closed shop.
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2: 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I'm your host, Brenda Gazar. Today, when an assisted living facility promises specialized memory care, what exactly does that mean? And what happens when a resident's dementia becomes difficult to manage? Memory care generally refers to residential care for people with Alzheimer's or other forms of dementia who need more supervision and assistance with daily activities. But in California, memory care isn't a separate license or certification. Facilities offering it are generally licensed as residential care facilities for the elderly, or RCFEs, and must meet additional dementia care requirements. So what are families actually being promised? And what happens when facilities can't deliver? Tony Chikatel is Senior Staff Attorney with California Advocates for Nursing Home Reform, or CANR.
3: Yeah, what I've been seeing more and more is facilities that market themselves as memory care facilities, which connotes expertise in providing care for people with dementia. Theoretically, every assisted living facility should have some dementia care expertise, every staff person. What's changed, though, I think, is a lot of facilities are looking at residents with some significant needs and claiming that they can take care of them. And then when those needs show up, they're not actually able to take care of them. We should start thinking about accountability mechanisms for when family members or residents are led into a facility based on these promises of expertise and that expertise is not actually demonstrated.
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4: Welcome back. When I was a kid, little kid, according to my mother used to tell me stories about how things were when I was a child back in the 40s. Yes, 1940s, sorry. Well, I'm not really sorry. I'm just saying that, well, you know, I'm very, very old. But my mother used to tell me stories. I have memories when I was a little kid of being in what I didn't know at the time, but it was a nursery school. Because both my parents were working. This is in the early, mid-40s. And I have these vague memories of every day at a certain time in the afternoon, the adults who were taking care of us would walk around this huge room and pull down black shades that covered the windows. And I guess the reason I remember that is because it was a traumatic little moment for little Mikey. It scared the hell out of me. And then, you know, as I got older, I realized what it was a blackout. It was done to avoid making obvious targets for Japanese bombers who are just ready to penetrate U.S. airspace and kill us all. So I remember that. I also remember, as the years went by, I could still find old World War II posters, which were not that old at the time, because I wasn't that old at the time. But these posters, like Uncle Sam Wants You, and every once in a while, I would see a poster that would say, there'd be a picture of a person, usually a man in a military uniform with his finger over his lips, like, shh. And the caption said, "Loose lips sink ships." And when my mother explained that to me, you know, the idea was to not discuss anything that we knew, that the adults knew, in the United States about what was going on with our war against the Japanese. And the reason for that was because there were Japanese and Germany, there were Japanese and fascist spies all over the place. The grocer that ran the little bodega at the end of the street, even though he was Jewish, he might have been a spy. I mean, that was the kind of paranoia that my mother told me about. So loose lips sink ships. And from that, you know, I learned that secrecy in wartime is absolutely essential because we can't let the people we are trying to kill have information that would make it easier for them as they tried to kill us. It's very simple. You know, you keep your goddamn mouth shut, because if you open your mouth and start talking about shit, you're going to be responsible for deaths of your neighbors or whatever. Which leads me to this story that just broke the other day. The Pentagon, under this drunk son of a bitch, Hegseth, has deliberately withheld casualty numbers, from the public, while at the same time attacking reporters for publishing information on these numbers. In other words, I don't know if they've made this argument yet, but something along the lines, well, we can't let the enemy know how many of us they've killed, which is horseshit in this case, because this is not a war in the usual sense that we've come to abhor and be aware of in the 20th and now 21st century. The 20th century was a century of just blood fucking shed so deep, it's a wonder everybody on earth wasn't walking ankle deep in blood. Well, in September, the Washington Post reported that more U.S. troops had died in support of this killer spree that Trump is on in Iran, a bigger number than the Pentagon had acknowledged. And this filthy, drunk, woman-abusing bastard, Hegseth, who heads the Defense Department, immediately went to social media and posted this, quote, "This is disgusting and fake, a complete lie," end quote. And then this drunk prick said that the Washington Post is, quote, "worse than Iranian state media," end quote. So the Washington Post on Saturday published the updated casualty numbers. And I don't know if this drunk bastard is still saying that the Washington Post is worse than Iranian state media. But this is not the first time that this filthy drunk Hegseth has done this. In the past, when he's been caught lying, he claimed that the discrepancy wasn't a lie, discrepancy. It was caused by, quote, "temporary data disruptions." Oh, you son of a bitch. Data disruptions. Okay, so I guess somebody like Hegseth could make the argument like, you know, what are you complaining about? Fuck, we've only lost 20 people. Well, tell that to the parents, friends, relatives, husbands, wives of one of the 20 people who have died because of Trump's murder spree. I don't think the reaction that would be forthcoming from one of the dead person's friends or relatives would be one of understanding. So, the new casualty numbers that were reported by the Washington Post on over the weekend, I guess. The new casualty numbers, as a result of the fact that Trump's murder spree just keeps going on and on and on. Now, we don't have any idea, do we, how many Iranian civilians, men, women, children, babies, expectant mothers, have been blown to pieces by our grand war plans against this country of 90 million people. We don't have any idea how many have been butchered. Iranian state media, I believe, has put out the number somewhere between 3 and 4,000. And, of course, Hegseth, if Hegseth says the Washington Post is a lying organization worse than Iranian state media, well, you know, who are you going to believe? You're going to believe the Iranian state media, the Washington Post, or Hegseth? Jesus Christ. A little history. In early July, U.S. Central Command, which directs military operations across the Middle East, resumed those near daily airstrikes against Iran. And within 2 weeks, the filthy toilet rat had declared the ceasefire over and resumed a blockade of Iran's ports by U.S. warships, not to be confused with the Strait of Hormuz. And days later, in July, Iranian ballistic missiles struck a base hosting U.S. forces in Jordan, killing three Americans. By the end of the month, U.S. warplanes attacked more targets inside Iran and expanded the strikes to hit Iranian forces in Iraq as well. And then a week ago, this drunk psycho, Hegseth, if you remember it, in a very quick move, evacuated, 9 or 10 B-1 bombers from an airbase in Britain after receiving intelligence from who? Netanyahu? That Iran might try to attract them with drones. So immediately, Hegseth orders U.S. to bug out. Come on, get those planes out of here. Now, the toilet rat has not said whether or not he, the psychotic fucker, is going to resume attacks on Iran after the midterm elections. I've never heard of such a thing. Have you? I'm not a war historian, but I've been around for a long goddamn time, and I've never heard a president of the United States saying, well, after the midterm elections or the general elections or the dog catcher elections or whatever elections, well, then I'll let you know if I'm going to resume strikes and kill more people. I mean, this is madness. But putting it as bluntly as I can, we are living in an asylum. An asylum that's run by the inmates. So, New York Times reported last Thursday that the United States military was preparing options to restart major combat operations against Tehran. But the U.S. military is waiting for word from upstairs, from the executive suite, as to whether or not this senile fucking killer, Donald Trump, wants more blood. I mean, publicly execute this guy, bomb this country, provide weapons so that Putin can kill these people, provide money so that Israel can kill these people. This murderous son of a bitch continues to demand the Nobel Peace Prize. It's crazy, isn't it? It's just some of the craziest shit that ever. You know, over the long course of my life, and it has been long. You know, I've seen a lot of shit that I couldn't believe was happening. Now, not as it happened, except in the case of certain political situations, but news reports of this, that, and the other thing, horrible tragedies, horrible instances of U.S. atrocities or atrocities by other countries. And it just, I don't know, it became a backdrop for my entire life. There has not been a period in the long arc of my life, or arc of my life, that hasn't corresponded with death and destruction in which we were involved, or we had promoted, we being the United States, our government, or that we were committing atrocities in. There just hasn't, or atrocities were being committed against us. There's never been a time. Never. How about you? I don't know how old you are, but, and I don't know what level of understanding of history, especially war history, military history, death history, killing history that you have, you've educated yourself about. But if you are of a certain age, you know damn good and well what I'm saying. There hasn't been a time in your lifetime either when murder and destruction and bombing and killing and children being blown to pieces and adults being blown to pieces and soldiers being the horror of all of this. Just like Colonel Kirk said, the horror. That was one of my favorite movies. favorite in that it was one of the most horrifying films I've ever seen. Apocalypse Now. Oh my God. But when you consider who directed it, it's no surprise. All right. Moving right along. Elon Musk, this jumping jack, white racist pig from South Africa, who is the richest man on earth. Him, the richest man on earth. The guy who is completely fucking up our electoral system. He and Putin and Trump. Completely fucking it up. And the way Elon is doing it is he's contributing hundreds of millions of dollars to promote thugs, liars, incompetents, people who he hopes will wind up in positions of political power that can be manipulated for the next 2 years by this pig fucking bastard Trump in the White House. This is what Elon is hoping for. Elon doesn't give a shit about democracy.

zip, and he could afford not to. He has enough money, he could start a war between France and England if he wanted to, and he just might. But over the past week or so, this son of a bitch, Musk, has been throwing logs on the fire, so to speak, this false conspiracy theory about Democratic Senate nominee James Tallarico. And what Musk was promoting, and this rotten bastard knew it was a lie. He was promoting this fringe claim concerning Tallarico's mental health. And he put all this shit on the forefront of X feeds for people who are fucking sick enough to stay with X. Jesus Christ, go to Blue Sky. And his lies, his distortions, his bullshit, Musk's, garnered, according to the New York Times, hundreds of thousands of impressions. Musk wrote Sunday afternoon, he was replying to a post alleging that Tallarico had been checked into the Lindner Center of Hope. It's a mental health facility in suburban Cincinnati. Now, none of this shit ever happened. But the pig Musk wrote, quote, "The Tallarico campaign is hiding something big that voters ought to know about," end quote. And the bullshit theory, this shit, because Trump and Musk and the rest of these Christian devils, they want a thug, a liar, a criminal, like Tallarico's opponent, Paxton, Ken Paxton, the chief law enforcement officer of Texas. They want that miserable fucker to be senator. So they will say anything and do anything and promote any lie or bullshit about Tallarico in order to bring that about. And there's so many dumb fucks in the state of Texas, just like there's so many dumb fucks in the state of Georgia, who will go along with the bullshit and do their damnedest to see that Paxton is elected. But the theory had been circulating for days online, the conspiracy bullshit, and it was because Tallarico's absence from the campaign trail, which his team over and over said it's because he had the flu. And this slimeball, Ken Paxton, promoted something on Friday called the Tala Freakout Tip Line. What the fuck? Tala Freakout, I guess it's a play on Tallarico's name. Tala Freakout Tip Line, that was still active as of last night. And the toilet rat weighed in, arguing that the Democrats' convalescence, Tallarico's, was too long to be the, quote, flu bug. Well, if anybody would know about the length of a viral infection, it would be Donald Trump, right? Because he's the brightest, most intelligent person on Earth, right? Of course he is. But when Musk, when this jumping jack white Nazi from South Africa got involved, his engagement gave this bullshit a much wider audience. And according to the Times, the flurry of attention ultimately prompted the treatment center, this place in Mason, Ohio, to publicly say, this is bullshit. The facility wrote in a statement posted on X, 5 hours after Musk's initial post on the subject, this, quote, "Representative James Tallarico has never received treatment from Lindner Center." Period. And Tallarico issued a statement on Monday, yesterday, saying he had never been to Ohio. And behind that, he had a laughing emoji. And a day earlier, I guess it was Sunday, Tallarico described this bullshit as, quote, "the craziest thing I've ever heard." That was in an interview with MS Now. And Tallarico's spokesperson said the claims were, quote, "a lie designed to promote a pathetic conspiracy theory." But, okay, this whole

whole thing demonstrates the way that this trillionaire monster, this sorry, psychotic fuck who wants political office in this country to be in the hands of thugs and liars and felons and criminals and creeps who can be easily manipulated by Trump so that Musk for the next 2 years can get exactly what he wants. He'll figure out a way to do it. But it demonstrates the way the trillionaire is using political power in the midterms. Now, remember, he retreated from the political spotlight after his public feud with Trump a year ago. And what did he say when he called it quits? He said, I've had enough, or I'm out of here, or show me the door, right? But didn't last for long. Now he's back sucking up to Trump, and Trump is sucking up to him. And so far, Musk's midterm spending has amounted to at least $300 million since the beginning of July. This is fucking the first week in October, second week in October. $300 million. Boy, when the Supreme Court issued their Citizens United decision several years ago, political commentators made the point that this was the door opening to the utter destruction of our political system because of the flood of filthy money, of money that came from sick son of a bitches like Musk or Epstein or these crazy fuckers who relish the idea of crime and murder and disorder and death and destruction. Let's see if we can destroy the United States, which is what they're trying to do. Oh, God. A University of Virginia law professor, Danielle Citron, who has spent more than a decade researching and writing about the kind of abuse that occurs online, she wrote, quote, you have someone, that would be Musk, you have someone who is in bed with a political party or an agenda and is spreading lies about an opponent who is gaining a tremendous amount of traction. It is like a thumb on the scale that we haven't really ever seen, end quote. Well, we've never seen a trillionaire either. Not a real live one who looks like he's a human being, but is really some kind of a satanic beast, a jumping jack racist from South Africa. And the theory surrounding Tallarico originated, of course, as this bullshit always does in these far-right Christian fascist circles, and it spread further when this right-wing devil named Nick Sorter, the Times identifies him as a right-wing influencer, which means he has no fucking talent, no education, no understanding, no knowledge, no anything. He's an influencer. When he posted an audio clip, the clip, which this idiot Sorter claimed was a clinic employee stating that Tallarico had recently been discharged, that clip got 7.3 million views, according to X. And Sorter, the dumb shit influencer, said that Tallarico should quit the race. Oh, well, okay, Nick. Yeah, we're going to do that, right? Jesus Christ. And the conspiracy theories then drove mentions of Tallarico among these Christian devils and the slime like this Nick Sorter, including politicians, to their highest rate on record, according to the Washington Post analysis. The mentions on social media, the highest rate on record. And until last week, this beast Elon had posted relatively infrequently on Tallarico, just twice in the past year. But since last Wednesday, the white racist pig Musk has posted about Tallarico at least a dozen times. And one of Musk's posts, too many S's, on Sunday
according to the New York Times. It was a repost to his more than 240 million followers. He put the onus on Tallarico to clear the record. This jumping jack white pig from South Africa said, quote, if this is not true, Tallarico's campaign would immediately authorize the release of the records to clear him, end quote. What about the release of the records that you should be releasing, you dirty bastard, regarding your involvement with, I don't know who, Epstein, the bitches that you have gotten pregnant? Release your records, you slime ball. God. All right, I got to get out of here. Oh, man. I feel like I'm in a rubber bungalow this afternoon. All right, I'll see you all tomorrow, I hope. Please stay safe. Keep it lit, all right? I'm Mike Malloy.

0: I'm Rick Smith, and this is Labor History in Two.
1: On this day in labor history, the year was 1933. That was the day garment factory owners locked out dressmakers in several shops throughout Los Angeles. The women garment workers, overwhelmingly Mexican, had been organizing with the ILGWU for over a month. They began conducting strikes at selected shops the previous month to press their demands. The women wanted union recognition, a 35-hour work week, end to homework, shop floor committees, a guaranteed wage, and more. Historian Douglas Monroy observed that their demands reflected the harsh working conditions that they faced. It was a volatile, competitive seasonal industry. Businesses worked tirelessly to undercut each other and job out the work. Women workers were routinely unemployed or underemployed, subject to widespread wage theft and discrimination. They were frustrated by promises of the new Industrial Recovery Act, which promised the right to organize but held no provisions for enforcement. Employers flaunted the new legislation and continued to discharge workers for union activity. When the employers forced a lockout, Local 96 looked to the AFL's Central Labor Council to sanction a general dressmakers' strike, which started 4 days later on October 12th. As many as 3,000 Latina strikers maintained solid picket lines despite dozens of arrests. ILGWU organizer Rose Posada arrived from New York to help with food distribution and packing the picket lines. The rank-and-file leadership produced a bilingual strike bulletin and made daily radio announcements. The strike ended in arbitration that conceded few gains to the garment workers. But the women of Local 96 continued to organize throughout the Los Angeles area. They led a series of strikes that would eventually win the closed shop.
0: Labor History in Two, brought to you by the Illinois Labor History Society and The Rick Smith Show.
2: Welcome to Code WAC, where we break down how our healthcare system really works, what it means for you, and how we can make it better for everyone. I'm your host, Brenda Gazar. Today, when an assisted living facility promises specialized memory care, what exactly does that mean? And what happens when a resident's dementia becomes difficult to manage? Memory care generally refers to residential care for people with Alzheimer's or other forms of dementia who need more supervision and assistance with daily activities. But in California, memory care isn't a separate license or certification. Facilities offering it are generally licensed as residential care facilities for the elderly, or RCFEs, and must meet additional dementia care requirements. So what are families actually being promised? And what happens when facilities can't deliver? Tony Chikatel is Senior Staff Attorney with California Advocates for Nursing Home Reform, or CANR.
3: Yeah, what I've been seeing more and more is facilities that market themselves as memory care facilities, which connotes expertise in providing care for people with dementia. Theoretically, every assisted living facility should have some dementia care expertise, every staff person. What's changed, though, I think, is a lot of facilities are looking at residents with some significant needs and claiming that they can take care of them. And then when those needs show up, they're not actually able to take care of them. We should start thinking about accountability mechanisms for when family members or residents are led into a facility based on these promises of expertise and that expertise is not actually demonstrated.
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0: Leslie Marshall. Welcome or welcome back. Only True Democracy and Talk. And today we have joining us President of the Alliance for American Manufacturing, the AAM, Scott Paul. Now, the AAM is a partnership established by some of America's leading manufacturers and the United Steelworkers Union. And for over 18 years, Scott and the AAM have worked to make American manufacturing a top-of-mind issue for voters, which it certainly is, and our national leaders. 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Also, so much to tell you about. 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There's a plethora of information there. Also, where you can buy American products, AmericanManufacturing.org, American-made products by American companies. 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And on Blue Sky at keepitmadeinusa.bsky.social. Scott, thank you for joining us. More than a pleasure to have you with us. Welcome back.
1: It is so great to be with you, Leslie. Thank you.
0: There's so much to talk about, and we're going to go back to China. But yeah, we're not going to just talk about, with China, we, almost always we talk about tariffs, we talk about trade, we talk about, the deficit and the unfair, practices and the, human rights violations, the list goes on. But a lot of times we never hear the word automobiles associated with China. We really think of that more as an American, manufacturing thing. But right now, China, they want to be competitive, everywhere, not just competitive, dominate. And Beijing has poured billions, not million, billions of dollars into its auto manufacturers. They've been doing this for decades. And that's part of their strategy, right? To seize dominance over the global auto industry. Now, that strategy has stoked massive overcapacity, right? Now, flooding markets around the world, except for here in the United States. There is pressure rising to let the Chinese vehicles in, right? But a lot of people, not just within the auto industry, but across the board, and people like you say, that would be catastrophic. So let's start with something a lot of people may not even realize, that Chinese-made cars really aren't in the U.S. market. Why aren't they in the U.S. market? And is that intentional? And is that a good thing?
1: Yeah, it's a good question. And it is tempting to say, if people know anything about Chinese cars, they know that, oftentimes they might be $15,000, $20,000. So you're like, well, why wouldn't you want that? Because
0: I'm guessing it's kind of like the t-shirts. Great. I got to tell you, sidebar. I have a friend who's like a starving actress. She's a single parent. Yeah. Her daughter goes to school, forgets to, and you and I have kids going off to college, right? Forgets to put the housing application in. So she's homeless. To go to college, she doesn't have a place to live. So she finds an apartment way off campus, but needs a car. So my friend hears about not Chinese, but Vietnamese. Cheap car. Bought it. No joke. 2 weeks after she bought it, it like blew up.
1: That's awful.
0: She was driving it and it just started smoking and caught on fire.
1: Yeah. It's obviously safety and quality could be issues. But here's the challenge. Like, we kind of dodged a bullet, over the last couple of decades, because China, when China got access to our market originally, it really didn't have like any automobile manufacturing of any scale that was any good. They were terrible cars. There were a lot of companies, from Europe and the United States that were locating in China to serve the market there, but they really didn't have any indigenous capacity to make automobiles. Now, they have developed that. And as you mentioned, that was made possible through billions of dollars of government subsidies. China has these five-year plans, and the Chinese Communist Party said, we want to dominate auto production around the world. And so here we are in 2026, and China has not one, two, or three, but 12 or more very large automobile companies Many of them make EVs. They can make some of these for impossibly low prices. And they've gotten access to some markets around the world, like Australia, England, other parts of Europe, and it is wiping out auto factories, you know. And so the trade-off is, yeah, you'll get some cheap automobiles, but you won't have an auto industry left. Like, you can kiss Ford goodbye, you could kiss GM goodbye, you could, you know, you could kiss Jeep goodbye. You might, honestly, you could kiss Tesla goodbye, which seems hard to, I
0: Which
1: mean,
0: some people want to do
1: I
0: just
1: was
0: because of
1: just going to
0: Elon,
1: say that,
0: right?
1: yes, but from a scale point of view, they were, you know, just very recently the largest EV manufacturer in the entire world. And so, and that's because China gets all these subsidies. The wages are like 18 cents on the dollar of what we, so if we want a world of low wages, of security concerns and all of that, we can
0: Human
1: invite
0: rights
1: in these
0: abuses,
1: Chinese
0: because
1: vehicles.
0: when if you pay somebody that poorly, you're treating them even
1: That's right.
0: worse.
1: That's exactly right. And a lot of these companies have supply chains that have been connected to Uyghur forced labor, which, you know, which has been a concern of both the Biden and the Trump administrations, and obviously human rights groups. Yeah, and so you know, it is you know, it would be like making a deal with the devil. Yeah, you get the cheap cars up front, but the long-term damage to the economy of the United States would be pretty extreme. And we can talk about some of the security
0: Yeah, no,
1: concerns
0: I
1: separately, because
0: want to
1: there's a
0: talk about
1: lot
0: it.
1: there.
0: You're reading my mind, because the numbers show that keeping them out is actually a good thing overall. You're speaking to that, obviously. And for the average American, I was going to ask, why would that matter? What's the real concern? And you're addressing some of these concerns, the human rights abuses, you know, because people might say, well, it's a cheaper car, you know, what about me? But when you talk about the economy, you know, we're talking about not just the greater good here. We're talking about a domino effect, right? Because
1: Correct.
0: you have entire industries, and then you have communities, and then that affects the entire economy. It affects the restaurant owner down the street from that auto plant, and the list goes on. So can you speak to that? Because this is a real concern for the average American, and people watching and listening to us need to know how it affects them, how it would directly affect them.
1: You just stated that more beautifully and eloquently than any economist possibly could. And I'm fa so
0: That's
1: thank
0: scary.
1: you, Leslie, for doing that. And so, well, first of all, think about a car. And if you open the hood, open the trunk, open it up, there are thousands of parts in there, right? And there's metal, there's tires, there's all sorts of circuit boards, there's lots of glass, there's lots of these parts, and those are all jobs somewhere else. These aren't all made at one factory. They're made at hundreds and thousands of factories around America, and all those factories employ people. So all of that is at stake. And then you raise the other point, that if those factories are going out of business, then what is it like for the rest of those businesses in those communities? And it's not just a couple of places in like Michigan or what have you. There are, you know, there's a Tesla factory in the Bay Area, right? And there's lots of contractors around. There are auto factories in Georgia and in Texas and in
0: Kentucky.
1: around
0: Toyota is
1: Kansas.
0: in Kentucky, isn't it?
1: And Kentucky and Kansas City, Missouri, and all over, you know, so all over the place. So it's true, not every state, but in many states, this would have an economic impact that would take generations to recover from. And you don't think for a second that the money that these Chinese companies would be making would be invested in the United States. That is not the case at all.
0: Right. Yeah.
1: And honestly, they don't even need to make a big profit. They just want market share. And so how do you get market share? You undercut your competitors, and then you own the market, and that creates a lot of risk and uncertainty as well, Leslie.
0: That's interesting. That's interesting. And I forget that their motivation is very difficult, different than ours. And that gives them an upper hand in a sense, because, like you said, they don't really care about the profit margin. We're certainly, you know, in a capitalistic society like the United States, we do.
1: Correct.
0: Some of these vehicles are much cheaper, like you pointed out. Oh, we're going to take a break. When we come back, we'll finish that. And we will, those questions. But I have a lot more about these Chinese automakers trying to get into the U.S. market. And they're trying to do it through a back door. And that's sometimes our allies, and our neighbors, the north or the south. We're going to be back after this quick break with Scott Paul, president of the AAM, and you right after this.
2: I'm Rick Smith. And this is Labor History in Two.
3: On this day in labor history, the year was 1933. That was the day garment factory owners locked out dressmakers in several shops throughout Los Angeles. The women garment workers, overwhelmingly Mexican, had been organizing with the ILGWU for over a month. They began conducting strikes at selected shops the previous month to press their demands. The women wanted union recognition, a 35-hour work week, end to homework, shop floor committees, a guaranteed wage, and more. Historian Douglas Monroy observed that their demands reflected the harsh working conditions that they faced. It was a volatile, competitive, seasonal industry. Businesses worked tirelessly to undercut each other and job out the work. Women workers were routinely unemployed or underemployed, subject to widespread wage theft and discrimination. They were frustrated by promises of the new Industrial Recovery Act, which promised the right to organize but held no provisions for enforcement. Employers flaunted the new legislation and continued to discharge workers for union activity. When the employers forced a lockout, Local 96 looked to the AFL's Central Labor Council to sanction a general dressmakers' strike, which started 4 days later on October 12th. As many as 3,000 Latina strikers maintained solid picket lines despite dozens of arrests. ILGWU organizer Rose Posada arrived from New York to help with food distribution and packing the picket lines. The rank-and-file leadership produced a bilingual strike bulletin and made daily radio announcements. The strike ended in arbitration that conceded few gains to the garment workers. But the women of Local 96 continued to organize throughout the Los Angeles area. They led a series of strikes that would eventually win the closed shop.
2: Labor History in Two, brought to you by the Illinois Labor History Society and The Rick Smith Show.
4: Welcome to Code WAC, where we break down how our healthcare system really works, what it means for you, and how we can make it better for everyone. I'm your host, Brenda Gazar. Today, when an assisted living facility promises specialized memory care, what exactly does that mean? And what happens when a resident's dementia becomes difficult to manage? Memory care generally refers to residential care for people with Alzheimer's or other forms of dementia who need more supervision and assistance with daily activities. But in California, memory care isn't a separate license or certification. Facilities offering it are generally licensed as residential care facilities for the elderly, or RCFEs, and must meet additional dementia care requirements. So what are families actually being promised? And what happens when facilities can't deliver? Tony Chikatel is Senior Staff Attorney with California Advocates for Nursing Home Reform, or CANR.
5: Yeah, what I've been seeing more and more is facilities that market themselves as memory care facilities, which connotes expertise in providing care for people with dementia. Theoretically, every assisted living facility should have some dementia care expertise, every staff person. What's changed, though, I think, is a lot of facilities are looking at residents with some significant needs and claiming that they can take care of them. And then when those needs show up, they're not actually able to take care of them. We should start thinking about accountability mechanisms for when family members or residents are led into a facility based on these promises of expertise, and that expertise is not actually demonstrated.
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0: 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We're talking about China, Beijing pouring billions of dollars into its auto manufacturers. They've been doing it for decades. They're trying to get into this market in the United States. So we're talking about why that's dangerous and it's not a good idea. If you've just joined us, Scott, thank you for holding. Welcome back. We're talking about how these vehicles are so much cheaper. They're cheaper because of government support, right? And also, if you could go back to, I know it's reiterating a little bit, but how big a threat this could be to U.S. auto jobs, and as well as you spoke to the manufacturers. You even talked about Tesla, right? Yeah. But you talked about GM, Ford. So what does that do to the U.S. auto job sector if China's allowed in? And are they so much cheaper because they don't care about that overhead? They care about placement in the world's market of dominance in this area of manufacturing.
1: Yeah, well, they do want to dominate the world, and they now have the production capacity in China to do that. And they're building factories in Brazil. There's some companies that want to build factories in Mexico, in Canada, and so this is a I suppose it's a concern for those countries, but it's a more of a concern for the United States because we have so much of our manufacturing sector is centered around the auto industry. Yeah, and it has been for 100 years basically. And so what I think one of the challenges is that if all the analysts who look at this say there's no way that the U.S. will be able to compete on price for a while. Our prices are coming down for how we can make EVs and batteries and all this, but this is more a 5-10 year project, and not like, it's not going to happen overnight. It's just going to take a little bit of time. And so if we let Chinese vehicles in now, that'll all get wiped out and our companies will get wiped out. We did a report, and others have backed us up on this, introducing Chinese vehicles into the U.S. market would be what we call an extinction level event for the industry. And we're serious about that. I mean, you could really kiss Ford goodbye and Chevy goodbye and Tesla goodbye and Rivian and all these other companies that you see, and it would be dominated by China because that is exactly what's happened. And so from an economic perspective, you might get the sugar rush of some cheap vehicles up front, but everybody's wages, everybody's economic outlook, and a whole lot of communities around the country would feel generations of pain because of that short-term thinking.
0: Wow. I mean, that's much bigger than one thinks, like, oh, some plants will shut down. A few people lose their job, get a job. You also touched upon, you just mentioned in a sentence, this is not mainly about, I mean, it may be mainly about economics, but there are also national security concerns tied to these vehicles. Can you speak to that?
1: Major concerns. And it's unfortunate. I mean, China has to be considered adversarial in a number of ways. They have ambitions in Taiwan that we oppose. They supply arms to the Russians. It seems like they've supplied arms to Iran. They don't have our best interests at heart, and they very much view themselves as a competitor of the United States. And so here's the issue. Their government has a long history of cyber espionage, hacking that's state-sponsored. Every single company in China has to answer to the Chinese government. And so this was one of the concerns about TikTok, right? And should we ban TikTok? And it's like, no, we'll find an American owner for it. We'll change the algorithm, all of that. So here's the issue with cars today, Leslie. They're all connected. Like they're all, connected vehicles, right? To the digital space. They have cameras, they have microphones, they can be run autonomously now, which is terrifying, and they can be shut down remotely as well, and they can be tracked. And so you're giving real-time data to the Chinese government if you have Chinese cars running all around the United States. And that just seems like an own goal from a security perspective. But it gets even worse than that. It's like in Europe, there were some Scandinavian researchers who looked at some Chinese cars, and they did discover that even though these vehicles were bought in like Norway or wherever, is that 80 to 90% of the data was going back to Beijing, right? And so all of this data was going back to Beijing. And even when they had a vehicle deep underground, there was still the ability to like control or to manipulate it remotely, which was also terrifying as well. They weren't quite sure how that could happen. But this all, I know this sounds like ridiculous, but it is all there and it's all documented. And we know that China, the Chinese government has tried to hack into a lot of US systems. And so this is more than a trivial concern, especially if you have hundreds of thousands of those vehicles running around everywhere. That just seems like a terrible idea from a security perspective.
0: Oh, absolutely. Now, I had talked and I teased it a bit before the break that they can come through into the U.S. market through other places. And what I was talking about is talk about Chinese automakers getting into the U.S. market through places like Mexico. Yeah. Is that something that policymakers and, you know, those in manufacturing are worried about right now?
1: It is the kind of back door. If it's made in Mexico and we have the free trade agreement with Mexico, could they come into the United States? And so there are, fortunately, Leslie, some regulations on the books that were started in the Biden administration. So, again, this is not like just like a Trump kind of thing or whatever. Right. Biden did this and said that basically banning connected vehicles that were manufactured by a Chinese company anywhere in the world, right? And so so that includes Mexico. But the issue is, and I've seen video of this, is that people have been buying vehicles in Mexico and then coming up and getting special permits to drive them in like San Diego or what have you. So they've been spotted on the roads. Now, there's not a lot of them, and they're certainly not scale, but it just shows that, you know, the
0: they're vigilance. Getting what, like a work permit? And so because
1: a special permit. And, you know, and there is one company, because Volvo has a Chinese owner, and it makes an EV called Polestar. You may have seen some of them. I've seen some of them. And they're made in limited numbers in South Carolina right now. But, you know, again, if there's a connected vehicle regulation that says this can't be going back to China, that's something that we have to think very strongly about as we look ahead, Leslie.
0: Okay, we're going to take a break when we come back, a little more on China, and then we're going to move to deep space. We'll be back with Scott Paul from AAM, the president there, and you right after this.
2: I'm Rick Smith, and this is Labor History in Two.
3: On this day in labor history, the year was 1933. That was the day garment factory owners locked out dressmakers in several shops throughout Los Angeles. The women garment workers, overwhelmingly Mexican, had been organizing with the ILGWU for over a month. They began conducting strikes at selected shops the previous month to press their demands. The women wanted union recognition, a 35-hour work week, end to homework, shop floor committees, a guaranteed wage, and more. Historian Douglas Monroy observed that their demands reflected the harsh working conditions that they faced. It was a volatile, competitive seasonal industry. Businesses worked tirelessly to undercut each other and job out the work. Women workers were routinely unemployed or underemployed, subject to widespread wage theft and discrimination. They were frustrated by promises of the new Industrial Recovery Act, which promised the right to organize but held no provisions for enforcement. Employers flaunted the new legislation and continued to discharge workers for union activity. When the employers forced a lockout, Local 96 looked to the AFL's Central Labor Council to sanction a general dressmakers' strike, which started 4 days later on October 12th. As many as 3,000 Latina strikers maintained solid picket lines despite dozens of arrests. ILGWU organizer Rose Posada arrived from New York to help with food distribution and packing the picket lines. The rank-and-file leadership produced a bilingual strike bulletin and made daily radio announcements. The strike ended in arbitration that conceded few gains to the garment workers. But the women of Local 96 continued to organize throughout the Los Angeles area. They led a series of strikes that would eventually win the closed shop.
2: Labor History in 2 brought to you by the Illinois Labor History Society and The Rick Smith Show.
4: Welcome to Code WAC, where we break down how our healthcare system really works, what it means for you, and how we can make it better for everyone. I'm your host, Brenda Gazar. Today, when an assisted living facility promises specialized memory care, what exactly does that mean? And what happens when a resident's dementia becomes difficult to manage? Memory care generally refers to residential care for people with Alzheimer's or other forms of dementia who need more supervision and assistance with daily activities. But in California, memory care isn't a separate license or certification. Facilities offering it are generally licensed as residential care facilities for the elderly, or RCFEs, and must meet additional dementia care requirements. So what are families actually being promised? And what happens when facilities can't deliver? Tony Chikatel is Senior Staff Attorney with California Advocates for Nursing Home Reform, or CANR.
5: Yeah, what I've been seeing more and more is facilities that market themselves as memory care facilities, which connotes expertise in providing care for people with dementia. Theoretically, every assisted living facility should have some dementia care expertise, every staff person. What's changed, though, I think, is a lot of facilities are looking at residents with some significant needs and claiming that they can take care of them. And then when those needs show up, they're not actually able to take care of them. We should start thinking about accountability mechanisms for when family members or residents are led into a facility based on these promises of expertise and that expertise is not actually demonstrated.
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0: The Leslie Marshall. I'm not Scott Ball. He is Scott Ball, and he is president of the AAM. 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And you know they have a great. Scott and the AAM have a great podcast called The Manufacturing Report. 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And the website for the AAM is AmericanManufacturing.org. Scott, thanks for holding. Welcome back. Just a couple more questions on China, and then we'll move to deep space to NASA. The consumers listening, they hear lower cost cars. They think it sounds like a good thing. So once again, just want to, you know, impose this on people. What is the trade-off that people should understand when it comes to price versus long-term impact, would you say, as a consumer?
1: Yeah, and I do want to say our car makers need to be responsive and they need to be innovating and bringing down the cost of these vehicles and offering more of them. And I do think that the leadership of these companies realize that. And there's been a lot of turmoil because do we want EVs? Do we not want EVs? Are we going to make stuff in Mexico and Canada? Or are we going to try to annex Canada? You know, like what's going on? And so it's been a little turmoil. I'm hoping that settles down and they can get back to the core business and bring down some costs and deliver some vehicles for consumers. But that said, the challenge is with these Chinese vehicles is that the low sticker price comes with a cost outside of that. And it means that wages are going to be driven down for a large part of the United States of America. It means that we would be sacrificing some level of security in the United States. And then overall, when you look at like job prospects looking ahead and understanding that, you know, fewer than half of Americans are going to get a four-year college degree or even want to, right. Is that, you know, unless you want to work in fast food or something like that, manufacturing is a family-supporting job that you can get without a four-year college degree. And if China brings factories here, there are going to be a lot of robots. There's going to be poorly paid workers, and they're going to have their own materials that they're going to be bringing in. And so that those supply chains will erode as well. And so it would have.
0: So this sounds like it's more of an all or nothing issue. Like there is not a way to allow competition in for China, especially without putting U.S. manufacturing at risk.
1: Yeah, and if you think about it, Leslie, there's a lot of competition in autos. I mean, you have, you know, Tesla has Rivian and some others that are entering. You know, Ford, GM, Stellantis have, you know, a lot of the other Asian makers that are here who are our allies, by the way, South Korea and Japan. Like we have Toyota here, we have Honda here, we have Hyundai here and Kia. And we have some of the European makers too, and these are all allies. And so we don't have those connected vehicle concerns, and they've set up factories here. So there is competition in the United States, and I think that is good and that is healthy. I think everybody looks at China coming in and saying that it would be disruptive and not in a good way because it would wipe everybody else out. And then they would dominate the market. And just one word about what we're seeing in China right now, there is such fierce, there's so much, all these companies are making way too many cars. And so in China, it's like all the Western automakers have basically given up. They're like, we just can't do it here. And so they've pulled out and, you know, and basically ceded the business to these Chinese companies. And that is
0: also in a company in a country like China that's communist. China can basically say to its citizens, you have to drive this vehicle.
1: Correct. Yeah.
0: We don't have that. We don't want that. But I'm just saying
1: absolutely.
0: It's not. Yeah. So you can't even level a playing field. It's an entirely different field.
1: That's exactly right. And we'd still have, again, I just point out all those brands. There's still a lot of choices in the United States without these Chinese vehicles.
0: Let's go to deep space. For the first time since 1972, humans have returned to deep space. And with each of the 695,081 miles that the Orion spacecraft traveled in its 10-day journey around the moon and back, the Artemis II mission showcased the marvels of American manufacturing. From Massachusetts, where I'm from, to California, where I live, thousands of American workers and hundreds of manufacturers power NASA's return to deep space. So we've all seen the headlines about the Artemis II mission going back to the moon. But this is really a story about American manufacturing, isn't it?
1: Well,
0: it's not just astronauts and Artemis and the moon.
1: Look, I loved all of that stuff. You probably did too. I mean, it's amazing that we're doing all of this.
0: And I loved that we had such a DEI hired crew. No, I'm just joking.
1: They did a great job. Incredible. Yeah, I think, well, there is a requirement to be an astronaut is you got to be wicked smart and have a lot of common sense. So. Right. I mean I love that you used
0: wicked and in the press release about Artemis somebody used wicked and I'm like that person's
1: we're
0: definitely
1: getting all
0: from
1: New England now I guess
0: yeah I'm from Massachusetts. It's a wicked pisser
1: but it's a good reminder of like the capabilities of manufacturing and how we lean on it and how I mean it was vitally important to the success of the mission, otherwise it would have never lifted off. But there's like stuff that's made, like, you know, and we can talk about some of these companies, but like the spacesuits, which have to be like a habitat basically to support a human being. And you think about that, like all the technique that goes into that, or the metal that wraps around all of this stuff, and it has to withstand salt water when it lands and atmospheric changes and zero gravity.
0: Yeah, see, people don't even think of that. They just think it looks like a nice orange spacesuit.
1: Right.
0: But Scott, you always do this. You're reading my mind again. Because like you're mentioning, thousands of American workers were part of this mission. I mean, we see the astronauts. we don't see the thousands of people behind the astronaut, and not just at central command and, you know, the control units right, or whatever. Right. You know, it's all these thousands of workers that are part of this mission. Like, you're just talking about the spacesuit, and there's so many others. So how does a project like this involve so many different companies and so many different communities across the entire nation?
1: Yeah, because it's not all like one company that does this. I mean, you know, Lockheed Martin.
0: Because you were speaking to the spacesuits. I found that fascinating. I hadn't even thought of that.
1: Yeah. So Lockheed Martin was like the prime contractor for the actual Artemis and the physical stuff. But everybody has a different expertise. And so like this company in Massachusetts, David Clark, it's called, is like has a specialty in making these really high-tech suits. And you think about all the requirements that they, you know, they have to be leak-proof. They have to be able to support an astronaut in dire circumstances. They have to be able to work in gravity, in no gravity.
0: Right.
1: You know, they have to last through the mission.
0: People forget that everything has molecular composition, including a spacesuit. So you're right. Yeah. So like we know when we're flying and you get to 35,000, you know, feet, things happen with our bodies, like our sinuses or our eyes or our skin or our head, right? Or your muscles, whatever.
1: Correct.
0: But also when you start going, when you get out of the atmosphere and to your point with gravity, there are things that happen to fabric, to materials.
1: Yeah, that's actually right. And so you think all of this high-tech stuff, and this will have applications, as a lot of the space program innovations have over the years, that will translate back in the United States. And some of that is the fabric that we just talked about. Some of that is the amazing lightweight aluminum, you know, that is made by steelworkers actually in West Virginia, which is such a cool story. And so the space program drives a lot of that innovation. Or you think about the power controls that again have to work in extremely difficult environments, or that glass. Like you have to have glass that you can see out of. So the astronauts have a view. I guess that's kind of optional, but really, are you really going to want to be an astronaut if you can't see, you know, get that home run view? But it also has to survive the heat, the cold, potentially getting hit by stuff on the outside. And so there is a lot of innovation, a lot of craft that goes into that. And so, yeah, literally like hundreds of companies around the United States and our allies as well that come together to put this whole thing together and make it successful. And it's such a cool story that way, because there's
0: You know what it does too, I think, well, for some, it dispels the myth that the, you know, in like in 1972 that it was a hoax.
1: Oh God, yeah.
0: You know, and by the way, I asked, and we don't agree politically, but Buzz Aldrin was, you know, a nice guy.
1: Oh,
0: and
1: I
0: asked him, I said, what do you think about these people that say, you know, a bunch of malarkey, it was all BS? And he's like, you know, give me 5 minutes alone in a room.
1: I think he punched the guy in the face who said that.
0: Right.
1: So I don't blame him.
0: And he did. Yeah, he did. We're going to take a break. We'll get that to Scott on this. So I got a couple more questions regarding Artemis. And then you mentioned the steel workers. We're going to talk about the steel workers in Major League Baseball. We'll be back right after this. Don't go away.
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7: To say that 2026 Pacific Basin hurricane season is active is an understatement.
8: Multiple simultaneous hurricanes batter U.S. coasts and set a new record in the Pacific.
9: He needs to understand who the good guys are in this disagreement and who the bad guys are, and it's not even close.
8: Bipartisan backlash grows against Trump's surprise easing of sanctions on Russian diesel. Plus,
10: the National Park Service cut down 430 trees here over the weekend.
8: Furious judge halts administration's destruction of a public golf course in D.C.
11: All of that fury and more straight ahead. From BradBlog.com, I'm Brad Friedman.
8: And I'm Desi Doyen.
11: Stand by for 6 minutes of independent green news, politics, analysis, and snarky comment.
9: But I do believe there's a legitimate case for saying the president's not following the law.
11: Oh, that's great, Tom Tillis. Please let me know when there's a legitimate case that he's following the law. This is your Green News Report. Okay, Desi Doyen, it has been quite a weekend with, I don't know, at least three hurricanes of various types affecting the U.S. in one way or another.
8: Yes, there is a whole lot of storming going on. First, Hurricane Isaias, feeding off record warm Gulf of Mexico waters, struck the Florida Panhandle on Friday as a Category 2 storm, killing at least four people and knocking out power to nearly a million as it traveled hundreds of miles inland. Then on Saturday, over in the Pacific, Hurricane Rachel made landfall in northern Baja California, triggering torrential rainfall and flash flooding in Southern California into Arizona, with some desert areas getting 1 to 2 years worth of rain in just a few hours.
11: Well, in truth, they can use it.
8: And as we go to air, Hurricane Simon is buzzsawing its way up Mexico's Pacific coast. Now, if it seems to you that the Pacific Ocean has generated an unusually high number of storms this year...
11: It does seem that way to me.
8: You're right.
11: Oh.
8: On Sunday, the Eastern Pacific officially cracked the top spot for the most active Pacific hurricane season ever observed. 21 storms so far
11: Wow.
8: that have caused major damage from Hawaii to Mexico to the southwestern U.S. 19 of those storms have intensified into a major Category 3 or stronger. Fueled by record warm ocean temperatures, with the Super El Nino stacking on top of existing ocean heat due to man-made global warming. And the season isn't even over yet.
11: I think a lot of people think about hurricane season. They think about the Atlantic season. Hey, don't sleep on the Pacific this year.
8: Yeah, no kidding. By the way, Hurricane Isaias over in the Gulf of Mexico stopped work on nearly three quarters of oil production in the region, further raising gas prices in the U.S. And speaking of high fuel prices, Donald Trump on Sunday announced he was suspending sanctions on Russian diesel fuel and a surprise energy ceasefire between Russia and Ukraine, while he demanded that Ukraine stop its defensive attacks on Russia's oil refineries.
11: And it doesn't seem that Ukraine knew anything about this ceasefire.
8: That's right. All of it was a surprise to Ukrainian President Volodymyr Zelensky, who noted that Russia has continued its nonstop missile strikes on Ukraine's energy infrastructure. Trump's surprise move garnered bipartisan backlash from world leaders, Democrats, and even some Republicans who say it violates the Russian sanctions law that Trump signed just a few weeks ago and is helping to fund Russia's war machine. Here's Fox News host Brian Kilmeade.
12: Which is in violation, I thought, of the bill that they just signed, of Lindsey Graham's bill, that if you buy any energy from Russia, you're going to get sanctioned and tariffed. Are we going to tariff ourselves? It would be the biggest mistake of his administration to work with Russia. That is the modern Hitler of our generation.
8: And market experts say the move will do little to alleviate global diesel shortages that are primarily caused by Trump's war on Iran.
11: Yeah, there's that too.
8: In other news, the Massachusetts Attorney General's office, as part of its climate deception lawsuit against oil giant Exxon, last week released previously undisclosed internal company documents showing Exxon executives back in 1988 deliberated tactics to protect the company's revenue against any global efforts to mitigate climate change. And finally, a federal district judge in Washington, D.C. on Monday ordered the Trump administration to halt work on a project overhauling the historic public municipal East Potomac golf course in Washington, D.C. The judge excoriated the administration for chopping down 430 mature trees from the public's land over the weekend after the judge explicitly ordered the administration not to make any irreversible changes to the course. Preservationists and golfers sued to stop Trump from altering public parkland that he does not own, and that litigation continues.
11: For much more on all of those stories and the ones we couldn't get to today, check out our website at greennews.brandblog.com. I'm Brand Friedman.
8: And I'm Desi Doyen.
11: And this has been your Green News Report.
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0: We are back. I'm Leslie Marshall. He's Scott Paul. He's president of the AAM, the Alliance for American Manufacturing. 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

0: 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We're talking about Artemis. We're talking about manufacturing, Artemis 2 in manufacturing. Scott, thanks for holding. Welcome back. Why do big national projects like this matter beyond just, you know, the obvious, the space exploration? What do they do in our nation for jobs, for innovation, and on a broader sense for our economy?
1: Yeah, absolutely. And so, you know, government, boy, I'm going to sound very partisan here, and I don't mean to, because this does expand. You know, I think this extends through a number of different administrations, but we would not have a lot of the innovations that we have today were it not for the original space program. Right. And that desire after Sputnik to both match and then surpass the Soviet Union. And, you know, everything from lightweight metals to, I mean, someone like, what was it, Tang or whatever? I mean, inconsequential, but still, right? And so it really drives forward innovation at a rapid rate. And if you think about the societal benefits, like this aluminum, yes, you want high strength metal that is lightweight and is heat resistant. And if it's the research in the space program that's underwriting that, that's going to have benefits for everybody down the road as you get a more efficient material that will come out of it. And it's true from computation and everything else that you can think of that goes into all of this. But what I like about this too is it shows that we are not broken enough as a country that we can still do really big and complex things. And everything has to go right, or on a mission like this, and everything has to work, or the backups have to work, and you have to be able to execute it. And so there were amazing astronauts that executed it. As you pointed out, the mission control, everybody there did their job. But even before all of that happened, all of these workers, all of these companies, they built these amazing products, whether it's the spacesuit, the steelworker made, aluminum, the glass, the power controls, whatever, that made this a success. And I'm blown away by it. And it gives me hope for the future. Cause I think we can, cause all the talks about AI, but if you look at this, like this gives me a lot of hope that we can make progress as a society.
0: Yeah. And I mean, we know we can send a robot into space. That's not, you know, that's not sure. Really into the moon. You know, that's, yeah, it's the humans, right? So last question on this issue, does investing in something like NASA help strengthen supply chains then here at home?
1: Yeah, it really does, because I'm going to go back to just an experience I had a couple of years ago, and this involved the space station, not this, I want to be clear, but I was visiting a small machine shop in St. Louis, and a guy who maybe had 15, 20 employees, and they made parts for all sorts of stuff, right? But they made some parts for the space station too. And those government contracts can help, like if the commercial market is weak at the time, or if they need to work on perfecting a certain mix of metals or precision. I mean, that drives a lot of innovation down into the supply chain. And then, you know, all the people who were working in this little machine shop, they all knew they made parts for the space station that you could see on a TV and say, you know, our stuff went into that. And so, yeah, it is about pride, but it's also very functional, right? Mm-hmm. It's about innovation. It's about supporting the markets and making us more competitive in other sorts of manufacturing, all the way from like basic materials to some of these very high-tech kind of electronic controls.
0: Well, I said Major League Baseball and steel workers on opening day of the Pittsburgh Pirates 2026 Major League Baseball season. The players unveiled their new dugout home run celebration at Citi Field in New York. The team's second baseman, Brandon Lowe, hit a two-run home run, rounded the bases, approached the dugout, and then he was handed a helmet to wear as he walked out. But the helmet was no ordinary baseball head.

0: Gear. Now, this is fun to talk about. The Pittsburgh Pirates celebrating home runs with that, and I'm a little confused. Citi Field is in Pittsburgh, not New York, right? Or is Citi Field in New
1: No,
0: York?
1: City, this was an away game.
0: Away
1: So
0: game.
1: that's
0: Okay.
1: why.
0: Thank you. Thank you. Thank you. I'm not the biggest fan of
1: It is
0: baseball. Thank you.
1: confusing.
0: Yes. Okay. So this is very fun. Like we said, the Pittsburgh Pirates celebrating home runs with actual steel worker gear. So what is the story behind this, Scott?
1: This is so cool because all these teams have like crazy home run celebrations, and either it's like they all do these different fist bump things or these very elaborate things. And so I really love that the Pirates, and this is what they did. They basically decided before the season, it's like, we want to honor steelworkers and we want to honor our history, our city's heritage for this. And even though we're called the Pirates and not the Steelers, like, the football team is, we want to do this. And so the super cool thing is they reached out to the Steelworkers Union, which I loved. It's
0: And
1: like,
0: which, by the way, the headquarters are in Pittsburgh.
1: yeah, that's exactly right. The headquarters is in Pittsburgh. And so they said, can you, and Bernie Hall, I don't know if you've had Bernie on the show, but he's one of the district, he's like the district director
0: Yep,
1: for
0: absolutely.
1: Pennsylvania of the steelworkers, and a guy who worked in a zinc metal facility for many years. They came to him and they said, hey, give us some stuff. And then, they didn't want shiny new stuff, which I thought was really wild. Like, they didn't want like just for show, like a lot of the politicians will wear around the steel mill and it doesn't have any grease or dirt or, it's not, scuffed at all. And so there were a couple of go rounds on that, but they ended up with a well-worn, welding mask that's utilized by a steel worker from the Mon Valley facility, which I think is owned by US Steel, just outside of Pittsburg, and a steel worker by the name of Troy Stevenson. And he's been a steel worker for 25 years. So this thing probably smells awful, I'm just saying. But it is like, it is cool. And I know there was a picture on our blog, and it is like, you're like, yeah, this is something that came out of a mill for sure. But I loved.
0: It's so cool though, because not only the United Steelworkers, the USW's headquarters are in Pittsburgh, right? And not only are you like, oh, they're not the Pittsburgh Steelers, they're the Pittsburgh Pirates. And Pittsburgh was one of those towns, right? That was a steel making town, like Buffalo or Cleveland, right? And Pittsburgh was a steel making city. So it speaks to the roots of the ancestors of the pirates, you know?
1: And the obviously the steelworkers headquarters is there, as you pointed out. US Steel's headquarters is there. There is steel making, not as much as there used to be, but there still is steel making there. But I love, and they know that a lot of their audience, they are blue collar. I've been to games in Pittsburgh before, and it's a wonderful
0: Me too.
1: experience. And there are a lot of steelworkers and union folks who go to those games,
0: So
1: because,
0: I wanted to ask you, why does something like this resonate so much? Not just with the fans, right, but with the workers in a broader sense with that community.
1: well, that you feel seen. I mean, these guys are millionaires who are at a very high level on TV every time they play. And what they want to do is not like some silly like clap back and forth. They want to honor blue collar workers. And so I think that is just amazing, particularly when you see a lot of athletes or teams and it's all about crypto or financial tech or the latest app. You know what I'm saying, Leslie? And so
0: Yes.
1: this is like really kind of like gritty and like authentic. And it's like, you know what? I just slugged a home run. I'm going to go put on the steelworker welding mask because those guys work their asses off too.
0: Yeah.
1: So I
0: Yeah.
1: love it.
0: It's a salute, a shout out, you know, paying homage to. Do moments like this help reconnect people with the role manufacturing still plays, especially in cities like Pittsburgh?
1: Yeah, I sure hope so. And I hope they look at that and that it causes people just to think for a second about the importance of the industry and the fact that they're using a welding mask by a steelworker who is still there. not something from 30, 50, 100 years ago, but that
0: Yes.
1: it's still a big part, and that it is a blue-collar worker who's being honored. And not, again, not some like dot-com or crypto bro.
0: Very
1: So,
0: good point, because
1: yeah.
0: almost all of our sports stadiums, every sport, every stadium, every city. I mean, look, I'm from Boston. We still call it the Garden. I don't care who the heck you put a name on it. Still
1: The
0: the Garden.
1: TD Ameritrade guard, right?
0: Yeah, but I got to say to the Red Sox, hats off. It's still Fenway Park.
2: I'm Rick Smith, and this is Labor History in Two.
3: On this day in labor history, the year was 1933. That was the day garment factory owners locked out dressmakers in several shops throughout Los Angeles. The women garment workers, overwhelmingly Mexican, had been organizing with the ILGWU for over a month. They began conducting strikes at selected shops the previous month to press their demands. The women wanted union recognition, a 35-hour work week, and to homework, shop floor committees, a guaranteed wage, and more. Historian Douglas Monroy observed that their demands reflected the harsh working conditions that they faced. It was a volatile, competitive seasonal industry. Businesses worked tirelessly to undercut each other and job out the work. Women workers were routinely unemployed or underemployed, subject to widespread wage theft and discrimination. They were frustrated by promises of the new Industrial Recovery Act, which promised the right to organize, but held no provisions for enforcement. Employers flaunted the new legislation and continued to discharge workers for union activity. When the employers forced a lockout, Local 96 looked to the AFL's Central Labor Council to sanction a general dressmakers strike, which started 4 days later on October 12th. As many as 3,000 Latina strikers maintained solid picket lines despite dozens of arrests. ILGWU organizer Rose Posada arrived from New York to help with food distribution and packing the picket lines. The rank-and-file leadership produced a bilingual strike bulletin and made daily radio announcements. The strike ended in arbitration that conceded few gains to the garment workers. But the women of Local 96 continued to organize throughout the Los Angeles area. They led a series of strikes that would eventually win the closed shop.
2: Labor History in Two, brought to you by the Illinois Labor History Society and The Rick Smith Show.
4: 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I'm your host, Brenda Gazar. Today, when an assisted living facility promises specialized memory care, what exactly does that mean? And what happens when a resident's dementia becomes difficult to manage? Memory care generally refers to residential care for people with Alzheimer's or other forms of dementia who need more supervision and assistance with daily activities. But in California, memory care isn't a separate license or certification. Facilities offering it are generally licensed as residential care facilities for the elderly, or RCFEs, and must meet additional dementia care requirements. So what are families actually being promised? And what happens when facilities can't deliver? Tony Chikatel is Senior Staff Attorney with California Advocates for Nursing Home Reform, or CANR.
5: Yeah, what I've been seeing more and more is facilities that market themselves as memory care facilities, which connotes expertise in providing care for people with dementia. Theoretically, every assisted living facility should have some dementia care expertise, every staff person. What's changed, though, I think, is a lot of facilities are looking at residents with some significant needs and claiming that they can take care of them. And then when those needs show up, they're not actually able to take care of them. We should start thinking about accountability mechanisms for when family members or residents are led into a facility based on these promises of expertise, and that expertise is not actually demonstrated.
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6: health. Let's start with the U.S. Ambassador to Greece, Kimberly Guilfoyle. You might remember her as Don Jr.'s former fiance. Sadly, the relationship fell apart after they got to know each other. Or you might remember her from the Trump campaign, where she gave this epic speech.
7: Ladies and gentlemen, leaders and fighters for freedom and liberty and the American dream, the best is yet to come.
6: Sadly, her sign language interpreter died of exhaustion.

0: 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This is the broadcast as heard on KPFK 90.7 FM in LA and on dozens of other fine affiliate stations over both the public airwaves and the internets around the country and the world, blanketing planet Earth. I'm Brad Friedman, your friendly investigative blogger, journalist, troublemaker, muckraker, and all-around swell fellow, says me, from bradblog.com. Thank you very much for joining us today. We are now exactly 3 weeks, count them, 3 weeks from Election Day. But hey, don't let that stop you from voting right now, as you are able to in really almost every state at this point, one way or another. Do not wait until the last minute this year. Now, not with this administration desperate to steal the election any way that they can come up with. And as our top stories today should make clear momentarily, they are pretty much willing to break any and all laws in order to do so, if they must. Finally, some accountability from someone in the Trump administration today, sort of. The U.S. ambassador to Greece has been fired, and that alone will likely tell you that she's a woman, because Donald Trump only seems capable of pushing women out of a job these days. In this case, the corrupt woman, who is both a former Fox News host and formerly Don Jr.'s fiance, Kimberly Guilfoyle. You heard her mentioned at the top. More on her in a bit. We will see if time allows for that. Also later today, Desi Doyen. Hi, Des.
1: Hey.
0: Desi Doyen and our latest Green News Report.
1: Yes.
0: Where, as usual, we've got nothing at all to cover other than three simultaneous hurricanes and Donald Trump announcing that he's violating his own sanctions against Russia in order to buy diesel from them. And I will note, just before we started here, I mean literally seconds, it looks like another hurricane has kicked up in the Pacific Ocean. We will try to make sense of that before all is said and done today, along with Desi's Green News Report. But it has been a long holiday weekend for the Trump administration, lying to judges and committing other acts of corruption. So let's begin there today. There was a time, Lisa Needham observes at Daily Coast today, when it would have been wildly weird and unusual for the government to outright ignore or defy a court order. Those days, however, are now long gone, she argues, positing the case that we are now in the midst of a full-blown constitutional crisis where the Trump administration believes that no court order binds it. Well, I don't know if that's true or not. They were certainly behaving that way over the long holiday weekend, in any event. In the latest, U.S. District Judge Jennifer Rochon told the Department of Homeland Security early Sunday evening it had to stop airing partisan campaign propaganda ads that $20 million of your taxpayer dollars were illegally used for in order to promote Donald Trump, literally using, in several cases, his campaign ads from 2024 as paid for with U.S. taxpayer dollars. Judge Rochon's order early on Sunday evening was short and sweet, ordering an immediate stop to the taxpayer-funded ads. Quote, defendants shall cancel or cause to be canceled any slot, placement, reservation, or arrangement for the airing or dissemination of the challenged advertising, including those placements for the evening of October 11, 2026. That was the evening in which she had delivered her order to DOJ. And yet, as Democracy Docket, representing one of the plaintiffs in the case, reports, the Trump administration continued airing taxpayer-funded ads promoting Donald Trump even after the judge had ordered the campaign halted, not just on Sunday night, but into Monday, with the DOJ blaming an internal email delay for the problem. According to data cited in a new filing, the government's ads aired in nearly 400 television spots on programs that began at 7 p.m. Eastern on Sunday, after Rochon's order was already in force. One of the ads aired in 193 spots during CBS's 60 Minutes, while another aired in 198 spots during ABC's America's Funniest Home Videos. The ads continued airing on Monday. The plaintiffs, they note, are not yet seeking contempt sanctions. The Department of Justice acknowledged the delay in a separate filing on Monday, the delay in stopping these ads. DOJ told the court that the judge emailed the restraining order to the parties at 6:46 p.m. on Sunday, but government counsel did not send it to the agency counsel until 7:58 p.m. Agency counsel, DOJ said, did not see the email until Monday morning. Quote, "The undersigned apologizes to the court and the plaintiffs," DOJ wrote. DOJ said the administration is now complying with the order. But of course, the DOJ had already previously told the judge that the administration and their pro-Trump ads were already set to stop as of Sunday night. That apparently was also a lie, since several ran on Monday. The court's order now bars the government from using DHS funds to develop, distribute, or air the challenged ads and requires it to cancel existing placements. Whether the government complies, of course, is another question. This is a little trick the administration has become very fond of, where somehow other agencies just aren't in communication with the DOJ, so they just never learn about a court order and continue to violate it. Whoopsie-daisy. That is essentially what they are trying with a similar stunt over the weekend, where more than 400 mature trees were chopped down, cleared entirely as part of Donald Trump's plan to take the East Potomac Public Golf Course in D.C. away from the public and turn it into something that he says could host, quote, "major golf tournaments, including the U.S. Open, the Ryder Cup, the PGA Championship, and other PGA Tour events," which the golfers of D.C. do not necessarily want and have not asked for. Judge Ana Reyes made the mistake of trusting the DOJ's assurances that they would follow the court's instructions to give notice before any irreversible work began at the course. But apparently, since it was only an instruction, the DOJ just couldn't have possibly understood that meant that the National Park Service could not chop down hundreds of trees. During a Monday hearing, the DOJ explained that they had learned from the National Park Service last Wednesday that the tree cutting would begin on Saturday, but it wasn't a, quote, conscious decision not to give the plaintiffs and the judge notice as required, as they claimed to have still been gathering details on the exact plan. The government also appears to be lying by claiming that the tree cutting plan has nothing to do with Trump's desire for a new golf course, and instead is just the administration implementing changes from a 2019 cultural landscape report. If there was any question about the administration choosing to ignore the court order, administration ghoul Stephen Miller probably put an end to that idea when he tweeted out on social media in response to all of this, quote, "I missed the part of the Constitutional Convention that put federal judges in charge of golf course maintenance." 430 trees cut down in one single day in what must be the clearest violation of a court order by this administration ever, one would think. On Tuesday, in response, U.S. District Judge Ana Reyes ordered an immediate halt to tree cutting at the course. Are there any trees even left to chop down at this point? She put a further pause on the work at the historic D.C. course. She ordered issued an order that one day after a tense 3-hour emergency hearing in which she harshly criticized the government for having deceived her with its actions over the holiday weekend, describing herself as furious about what the government did. Reyes explained at the hearing, quote, "I have no faith that the government isn't going to cut them down unless there's an order in place not to do so. Violating her order, quote, by 2 seconds would prompt contempt proceedings," the judge said, adding, quote, "I am thoroughly unamused right now. I do not know how I could have made it plainer. I did not want what happened to have happened." At one point, Justice Attorney Marissa Ann Pirapato told Reyes that government lawyers, quote, "did our best." The judge responded with her voice rising, according to the Washington Post, quote, "No, you did not do your best. You did your absolute worst." But perhaps the most disturbing corrupt action by the administration, at least that we know of, is what they did on Monday, a holiday for many, when they raided the residence of a U.S. Congress member in broad daylight just 3 weeks from midterm election day, when she is up for re-election for a fifth term, I should say, with voting already underway in one form or another in all 50 states, including her own home state of Minnesota. It's easy to get tripped up by the sheer volume of all of these Trump 2 depredations, observes David Kurtz of TPM. The corruption, the retribution, the destruction, and the absurdity of it all, add in the proximity of the midterm elections. As Keith Barber detailed at bradblog.com yesterday, early on Monday morning, Donald Trump's Department of Homeland Security carried out a search of Minnesota Representative Ilhan Omar's D.C. residence. Federal officials described the raid as having, quote, "executed a judicially authorized search warrant secured by the Department of Justice." In response, the furious Democratic congresswoman running for re-election for a fifth term in Congress vowed that she, quote, "will not be silenced by the administration." She characterized the search as, quote, "just the latest in Trump's campaign of political intimidation." The Somali-born Omar was one of the first Muslim American women to be elected to Congress and the first African refugee. She came here as a child, as a refugee, becoming a citizen after her father, when she was 12, obtained his own citizenship, which, according to reporting since Monday's raid, the Department of Homeland Security now seems to be suggesting was somehow fraudulent. Kurtz described the Monday search in D.C. as several things: an attack on elections, an overt investigatory step against a sitting member of Congress up for election in 3 weeks, is an astonishingly brazen abuse of power, noting the DOJ norm to refrain from such actions within 60 days of an election. Even though, since the advent of early voting, those 60 days would probably, arguably, be pushed back by several weeks, according to DOJ guidelines that were ignored here, even though we are now about 20 days from Election Day. Kurtz says this is also an attack on naturalized citizens. The purported basis for the investigation of Omar is immigration fraud based on a persistent but baseless far-right conspiracy that decades ago, when she was 12, her now-deceased father schemed his way into the country illegally. It's an attack on Somalis. Black women, see, for example, Lisa Cook, Fannie Willis, Letitia James, are a favorite target of Trump. Omar is black and Somali and from Minnesota, a trifecta of Trump race-baiting, smearing, and dehumanizing. It's also an attack on Congress, he notes, an executive branch enforcing the law against members of the legislative branch has always required a delicate balance of constitutional imperatives. There is nothing delicate or well-balanced about Trump's ongoing attacks on Congress's constitutional role. And finally, he notes, it's an attack on elected Democrats. The Omar search is made worse because it comes after President Trump targeted her for years and publicly announced in January that a criminal investigation of her was underway. It's part of his broader attack on elected Dems, not merely a rhetorical attack, but an abuse of his office to unleash the power of the federal government against his political foes. It is all of the above and more. The DOJ described Monday's raid as routine, just part of an ongoing federal criminal investigation. However, there are many reasons to suspect this search is corrupt, understates our friend Keith Barber on Monday. Joining us now for thoughts on all of these outrages just 3 weeks from Election Day is our friend Keith Barber, former U.S. captain, Army captain, former lifelong Republican, at least until Donald Trump came around, an attorney, and I'm honored to say now a contributor at the Brad blog of late. Oh, Mr. Barber, welcome back to the Bradcast, Counselor.
1: Thank you, Brad.
0: All right, brother. Delighted to have you here. There are just so many of these things going on right now. We'll try to stick to just three. I know there's many more, but first, let's start with these ads, because they're just so plainly, it would seem to me, unlawful to use taxpayer money for apparently campaign ads for Donald Trump and his administration. Do you buy the argument that DHS or whoever was in charge of buying those spots did not get the order to stop running the ads that was given on Sunday evening? They didn't hear about it till Monday. And more importantly, will the judge buy that argument?
1: No, the judge isn't that stupid. Judge will not buy it. When the judge gives an order, the attorneys involved in the matter are required to attempt to implement it with all appropriate diligence. And their entire argument now is that they did not implement it with reasonable diligence at all, that they dallied in it and delayed it. And it just consequently, you know, happened to end up allowing the very advertisements that the judge had prohibited.
0: Even after she issued that immediate stop order, and even after the DOJ had said, well, their argument essentially in this case was that, well, those ad buys, they stop as of Sunday anyway. So the whole thing is moot. We can just let that play out. This will all be over. But then the ads ran again on Monday, Keith. It seems like they were lying in their actual argument to the court, their initial argument.
1: You know, they're getting caught lying a lot to courts recently. Uh-huh. And this is just a really another example of that. There is no way that I can see that the judge is not going to be very upset about this. I imagine, you know, it's going to be up to the plaintiffs to probably file a motion for sanctions. Mm-hmm. and a request for, you know, contempt proceedings. The court could do it on its own, but if I was the judge, I'd wait for the plaintiffs to do it, or maybe invite them to do it. And, you know, that'll be the next thing.
0: I want to get into some of those details on that, on contempt and on the presumption of regularity that we've discussed with you before on this show. But let me just, for the moment, let me stick with some of the specifics here on this advertisement thing. If the DOJ or DHS, whoever is it that's, you know, using our taxpayer money to pay for these ads, if they are ordered to somehow repay those tax dollars that have already been spent, how would that even work, Keith? Who would pay it back? I mean, and to whom? I don't even know. It seems like they're just going to get away with this, because who could you say, oh, well, it's $20 million, you have to pay that back? Who would that order even go to at this point?
1: Do you have, who Trump said was going to pick up the ads in the future was basically his PAC. So I suppose his PAC could repay the government. I don't think the judge would have jurisdiction to order the PAC to repay the government.
0: Right.
1: That's the problem. And and I suppose that the administration could volunteer to do that, or, you know, do it as part of a settlement of all of this. But, you know, I would have to say, you know, unless interest was paid, that this was an inappropriate loan of the taxpayer dollars for political purposes of the midterm elections. That's what it was trying to influence.
0: You're saying that the government could go to Donald Trump's PAC and say, hey, do you guys mind giving us $20 million to pay back the taxpayers? I mean, that's essentially what it would be?
1: That would be essentially what it would be.
0: Okay.
1: I don't know. I can't predict that. I'm certainly not predicting that, but I'm trying to come up with something that could allow an appropriate resolution of this. But like I said, I don't think that the judge has the jurisdiction to order that the PAC do that. It's not a party to the case.
0: Right.
1: You know, it's not involved.
0: I mean, they could have said, Brad was going to pay for those ads, and they could come try to get the money from me. It really buggers belief what they've done here and how they're getting away with it. And none of this appears to be some sort of an accident. You have written, Keith, and I believe we've discussed on this show, the idea of the presumption of regularity for the U.S. government in courtrooms, going back decades, I guess, in this country. Can you explain what that means, the presumption of regularity?
1: It's a presumption that the government will act in good faith. The government attorneys, when they appear in court and represent things, are speaking in good faith and truthfully, that when they tell the court they will do things, they will do things, and that when the court orders them to do something, that they will do it. And they don't normally have to prove these things, you know, in court because of the presumption of regularity. And, you know, I think that really the stellar example of that failing was in the example with the trees that, mm-hmm. that got cut down.
0: Well, let's talk about that. We talked about this briefly via email over the weekend. You mentioned you had gone through this transcript for that 3-hour hearing on Sunday in which the judge was irate after hearing that 430 trees had been mature trees, big trees had been cut down from the D.C. East Potomac golf course despite her orders. DOJ did not prevent that from happening. First, your reaction to that transcript and that hearing. What did you think?
1: Well, that's just it. It wasn't really an order that the judge gave. Plaintiffs went to the court and said, "Judge, you really need to issue an order that says they can't cut down the trees, otherwise they will." And the government attorneys stood in front of the court and said to the judge, you know, apparently with a straight face, that, "Your Honor, you know, this hasn't been finalized yet. No decision has been made to do this. It isn't necessary to give an order at this time because we promise that should a decision be made that we're going to cut down the trees, we will give the plaintiffs in this court sufficient warning to address the issue."
0: Uh-huh.
1: And the plaintiff said, "Oh, don't believe him, Your Honor. You can't trust them. You know, they could be lying through their teeth like right now. Don't believe them. If you don't issue the order, there's no guarantee these trees won't be cut down." And the judge was like, no, come on. I am sure that these government attorneys who are standing here in the court are honest people and good officers of the court. And that if they say this, we can trust them. Take them at their word.
0: And that's right there. That is the presumption of regularity that the government enjoys.
1: That's right. That is the judge giving the government the benefit of the doubt for its word. And then just like the plaintiff said, the government made a fool out of the judge. And the judge was obviously furious at that hearing yesterday. I have not ever heard in my life a judge raise their voice in court and scream at attorneys. I have not ever spoken to an attorney who has heard a judge do that, particularly a federal judge, and particularly against government attorneys. I mean, this just doesn't happen. And yet here we are. And, you know, the attorneys deserved it.
0: And I wonder, you know, as I've been hearing and learning myself about this so-called presumption of regularity that the government enjoys, that they seem to now be losing I want to say hopefully have lost at this point with many judges.
1: I would, if I was this judge, and there's going to be more proceedings on this issue with the trees. The judge issued another temporary ban on them cutting down any trees today. But there's going to be more on this, and the judge is going to find out exactly why all of this fell apart, why the trees were cut down when the government had pledged to the judge that that would not happen without advance warning. And, you know, when that happens, I hope to see a decision from this judge in which the judge writes something to the effect of the United States government is going to have to earn back the presumption of regularity that this court was so foolish to grant it.
0: Keith,
1: I'd love to see words like that.
0: Well, I might as well, but I got to tell you, Keith, I'm wondering, you know, whether it's this this country, which this government, I should say, which is, you know, has completely lost the right to that presumption of regularity, or frankly, any other. I'm not so sure I like the idea of the government having this presumption of regularity. If I'm not the government and I come in and challenge the government and make a case, I have to prove my case to the government. They're not just going to take my word for it. Do we really want to simply take the government at its word? Because I have seen that become a problem, you know, over the past couple of decades that I've been, you know, covering these things, and I'm not sure I like it. I don't know that I want them to have that back, Keith.
1: You know, I made my living suing the government, so I didn't like it either.
0: Right.
1: But, you know, you had to deal with it. And in general, you know, in my experience on dealing with the government, if, you know, particularly as they represented something to a court, I was sometimes felt like the government attorneys were less than honest, if you will, in their dealings with me. And I had some discussions with them about that.
0: Mm-hmm.
1: But that once they said something to a court or in court, you know, it was true. And, you know, my answer to you is that the presumption of regularity is not anything enshrined in a statute anywhere.
0: Right.
1: It's a judicial tradition is how I would describe it. You know, that was built by decades of government attorneys generally operating under principles of high ethics and standards in their dealings with courts. And, you know, so the government earned it. Well, you know, the funny thing is, you know, you only have to cheat once to be viewed as an adulterer for life.
0: Right, right. And yet, I see where you're going here, Keith, and yet this government has lied over and over and over again against the court in case after case after case. I mean, we've so far just talked about two of them here quickly, but, you know, going back to the beginning of this second term of Trump, we can point out one case after another after another, and I'm wondering why, you know, judges have been quite conservative about issuing contempt sanctions here. They've been pretty good in deciding against the government, at least the lower courts, until the corrupt Supreme Court comes in and screws that up. But the lower courts have been pretty good. But they've been very careful about issuing contempt sanctions. I'm wondering why, especially in cases like these where the government is clearly and purposely violating court orders.
1: Yeah, the contempt sanctions are exceptionally rare, really, in all cases. But, you know, I've never heard them having been actually done against the government. They're even rarer for that. And I think one problem is that I think the judges realize that their hands are tied in a lot of ways, that they can't really bring criminal contempt charges, because if they do, Trump will just pardon them.
0: Mm.
1: And so that limits them to, you know, finding a civil contempt, which at best is a fine.
0: Well, you know what? Give them criminal contempt. Let them pardon him and see how that goes over at the, you know, their particular state law board, who may not look at a pardon as get out of jail free.
1: And that is the other thing I think that judges can do. And I will be stunned if the judge in this Trees case does not do this. Is refer the attorneys involved to the bar for disciplinary action.
0: Yes.
1: For a lack of candor to the tribunal.
0: That seems to be the least that these judges need to start doing, and start doing quickly, it seems to me.
1: Well, and that there has been some of that. You know, a slew of Trump attorneys were sanctioned and referred to disciplinary action by the bar. In association with, you know, the election fraud cases, that where the only fraud was the case brought.
0: The 2020 cases, yeah.
1: Yeah. You know, and a bunch of attorneys did receive, you know, Rudy Giuliani included, received disciplinary action. So, you know, there's precedent for that, and I think we're going to see it again, particularly in regards to this Tree case.
0: Let's talk about the Ilhan Omar case in the few minutes we've got left with you here, Keith Barber, which you wrote about at bradblog.com on Monday, where you noted, You've got just a few questions. Before we get to the questions, let's discuss why you have them in the first place. As you pointed out, three things that seem to have immediately tripped your alarm bells here.
1: Well, in terms of whether or not this search is corrupt, of course, we've got, as we have just been discussing, the DOJ's long history of failed criminal prosecutions or attempted prosecutions of political enemies. You start listing them off and it just becomes ridiculous. The Broadview 6 case in Chicago, the six Democratic members of Congress for their video about what soldiers could do to disobey unlawful orders. Mm-hmm. There was the first criminal case brought against James Comey that collapsed, and the subsequent frivolous indictment for seashells on the seashore that I believe will be dismissed when the judge finally gets around to issuing decisions on Comey's motions to dismiss. There's the tourist scapegoated for Trump's own reflecting pond debacle.
0: Yep.
1: The ham sandwich guy case, and there's, grand juries have been retracting Trump's cases that he's been trying to bring all over. So, and then there's, the Trump regime's prior unfounded claims of criminal conduct by Ilhan Omar, to include pushing the ridiculous theory that she married her own brother. Mm-hmm. And, of course, the timing of this search warrant only 3 weeks before the midterms electives is highly suspect. And it's not routine.
0: No.
1: This nonsense from the Department of Justice claiming that a search of a sitting member of Congress up for reelection is routine is just complete garbage. It violates, DOJ policies involved, and makes it all highly suspect. So,
0: Unless,
1: we don't even know what it's about. We're all just guessing what it's about.
0: Unless there's a ticking time bomb in her house or something that is, immediately endangers the public.
1: Yeah, we're
0: years.
1: Told that this is supposedly, immigration paperwork filled out decades ago by her father.
0: Right.
1: This isn't a matter of national security. This isn't, nobody's going to die as a consequence of not conducting this search.
0: Even if it is an issue of national security, it is not one that, needs to be dealt with between now and November 3rd, to save someone's life or something like that. It's just absurd. There have been many members of Congress who have been under investigation during election periods, but the DOJ stays quiet about that until after the election is all settled and done. This is highly irregular.
1: They stayed quiet about the investigation into Donald Trump in the 2016 election.
0: Yes.
1: They weren't quiet about the investigation of Hillary Clinton, by the way, but
0: right. They
1: were quiet about the investigation of Donald Trump. And we did not find out about that investigation until after the election.
0: So there are three things for a start that you said you would be looking at. Let's quickly step through those as well. Who is the judge that signed off on the warrant? Yeah, there was an actual warrant here. A judge should have presumably looked at this information and decided that the information was good, that a crime was in underway, I guess, and that it was okay to ignore the election just 3 days away.
1: The judge would be required to make a determination that there's probable cause that evidence of a crime will be found during that search. That's the standard. It's in the Constitution. And so, who is the judge? We don't know yet, but frankly, Ilhan Omar should know, because she would have gotten a copy of the warrant and the judge's signature would be on it. And, if it's another Trump toady judge, then I think that would be another reason to suspect the legitimacy of this. And on the other hand, if it was a Biden or Obama appointed judge, then I think that it would, be a comforting, restoration of maybe a bit of regularity in this and suggest that, okay, maybe there is something there. But right now we don't know.
0: And we don't know. There's been an effort to, for example, inform judges around the country about what to do when the government comes knocking on the door right around the election time to try to seize ballots and seize voting machines, and an effort to inform judges like the magistrate judge in Fulton County, Georgia, who gave the okay to come in and take away those ballots. Even though once we actually saw the warrant, we learned that it was filled with all sorts of, you know, preposterous, long ago debunked nonsense. Is it possible that you have something like that here, where a judge, you know, I guess a lower magistrate judge, doesn't know the difference between good information and bad?
1: Eventually, the defense should receive a copy of the probable cause affidavit, affidavit sworn by the investigating officer. Usually it's an FBI agent, you know, where he itemizes what creates the probable cause in the case.
0: Okay.
1: That won't be real soon necessarily, but eventually they should get that, and the defense will be able to see what the supposed evidence was that established probable cause.
0: It will, and also give us the criminal statute that serves as the basis for the warrant.
1: That should be on the warrant. That's something else that should be on the warrant, that says that you're looking for evidence related to a specific crime cited by, you know, the title and section of the United States Code. That should be on the warrant, and it should be something else that Ilhan Omar should already see. And she could release that, just for the record. She's free to release the warrant with a judge's signature on it, and that information as well. I imagine her attorneys are mulling that over at this time.
0: The New York Times described the warrant somewhat, saying it lists, quote, potential immigration crimes under investigation, including false statements and fraud in immigration paperwork, as well as a general conspiracy charge. That's basically all I think we know for now. And then finally, what was seized? What will that tell us? What they seized from?
1: That's something Omar has either gotten or should be getting very shortly from the government, is an inventory listing everything that was taken. That's also required by law to be given. You know, and you know, when I looked at these things, is one of the first things as you're trying to, on behalf of a client, you know, speculate what the government's probably doing, you know, what their theory is, was look at what was taken and try and say, well, why would they take that? Why would that be of interest to them? Of course, in many instances, they take just everything they find. They take, you know, computers, you know, and whatever drives are laying around and so forth. And that's just it. I have a hard time imagining that for decades old, you know, immigration paperwork, that there would be anything in her District of Columbia home that would relate to that. But, you know, I'd still be interested in hearing what was taken, and you'd try and backfill that.
0: Before I let you go, Keith, does this, given what we know right now, does it feel to you as much as it feels to me, not just a fishing expedition, but even more so just a Trump harebrained scheme to try to harm Democrats, to try to harm Ilhan Omar in the run-up to an election? It's not an accident, in other words, that this is happening 3 weeks before the election. It's not a bug. It's a feature.
1: Yeah, it has to be a feature, not a bug. But, you know, you do have the fact that a judge apparently made a probable cause determination on this. Mm-hmm. And we don't know what was behind that at all, and whether or not there were dishonest representations made to the judge. Mm-hmm. And, you know, that's possible. We've already seen that occur in other cases with dishonest presentations to grand juries and dishonest presentations to the judge. And, you know, in the Tree case brings us back to another clear case of a judge just being flat out lied to. And, you know, they would have to know that eventually the defense counsel is going to get that probable cause affidavit and attempt to pick it apart. We'll see what happens.
0: We will see what happens. And when it does, hopefully Keith will be writing about it at bradblog.com. You can find him at his own site, keithdb.medium.com. And you can find him on the Blue Skies also as Keith DB. He is, of course, a former lifelong Republican and attorney. Keith Barber, my friend, really appreciate you joining us today. 10 seconds before you go, I know you're down there in the Villages in Florida, the far right enclave, or at least previously far right enclave. Are they going to be having No Kings rallies this Saturday down there?
1: They will not be having a No Kings rally. They will be having four No Kings rallies. Oh, the one closest to me is an easy walk across one hole of the golf course to the street that you know that we look out on across the golf course, and I'll be there.
0: Nice. Let me know if they turn out to be as big and angry as those MAGA rallies we saw in the Villages back in the old days back in 2016. Hey, thanks, Keith. Really appreciate you joining us. Talk to you soon, my friend.
1: Have a good one, Brad.
0: You too. By the way, those No Kings rallies, No Kings early voting rallies are all over the country this Saturday, October
2: 17.
0: 17, yeah. Enjoy. All right, quick
2: break.
0: Be
2: there or be square.
0: There you go. Quick break, and we are back with, the sad, sad, hilarious story of Kimberly Guilfoyle. That's next on the broadcast. Then it's Desi Doyen in the Green News Report. I'm Brad Friedman. Don't touch that dial.
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0: Friedman from BradBlog.com. As you may have heard today, former Fox News host, fired by Fox, by the way, due to sexual harassment. Yes, even the women seem to do that over there at Fox News. And the former fiance of Donald Trump Jr., until he threw her over for someone younger and with less plastic surgery, I guess. At least she's got less plastic surgery for the moment. That would be Kimberly Guilfoyle, pushed out of her ambassadorship to Greece on Tuesday because apparently she was too corrupt for even this administration, which is saying something. Or she was just too dumb to not get caught at it in this case, largely by the Wall Street Journal, one of the newspapers owned by Guilfoyle's old boss, ironically. That would be Rupert Murdoch, owner also of Fox News. Anyway, it's a sordid, if hilarious, story, perhaps best told by a comedian. And in this case, since Donald Trump is working so hard to get Jimmy Kimmel off of your public airwaves, well, we might as well give him a little bit more time over those public airwaves today to explain what happened to Kimberly Guilfoyle, who near the end of this clip, you will, she is seen and heard in her old Fox News days pretending to be opposed to exactly what it is she appears to have been caught doing, among other things, taking handouts to pay for her extravagant lifestyle, or at least begging for them however she could, even if occasionally to little avail. Here's Jimmy.
1: Then we have the return of a character who seemed to have been written out of the cast. One of my favorite little subplots from this whole Trump experience was Kimberly Guilfoyle. Kimberly Guilfoyle was Fox News something. I don't know what the hell she did, but she was engaged to Don Jr. While Trump was running, she was everywhere. She was always out of sight. But then she and little Don broke up, and to get rid of her, to get her out of the picture, the president made her ambassador to Greece. He shipped her off 5,000 miles away, which was a funny thing to do. So anyway, Kimberly, who's already under scrutiny for some of her shenanigans in Athens, now she is in deep fossilata because we've learned from the Wall Street Journal that as she was preparing for confirmation hearings last year, she was also trying to get a big Trump donor to pay her personal American Express bill. This is an exchange, tactic chain, between Kimberly Guilfoyle and a guy named Eric Dieters, who is the owner of a pizza chain called Snappy Tomato. She asked him for $100,000. She wrote, you could just send it here. It won't show up anywhere if you wire money to American Express. That's all it will show. Please. He said, no. He said, my wife will divorce me if I do that. She said, stop putting things in writing. She wrote, what a nightmare. You'll literally cost me my ambassadorship. Stop writing. She asked him to stop writing in writing. And he, keep in mind, this is a major MAGA donor, by the way.

0: you to get this done for me today.
1: Did you think that she was asking for that payment in exchange for something?
2: Oh, absolutely. She made it very clear, and the text messages make it very clear. She was so desperate for me to send that $100,000. She said, if you do this for me, and it's in the text messages, I will be your ride or die in Trump world.
3: Our ambassador to Greece was begging the owner of Snappy Tomato Pizza to pay her credit card bill. This person was asking for a handout.
4: Nobody likes freeloaders.
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6: They want all of us, people watching across this country, hardworking men and women, to subsidize their laziness.
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5: Nowadays, exactly. 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Once they get it, they don't want to give it back.
6: The rules apply to thee, but not to me.
3: We did it, everybody. We finally made America great. Now, in fairness to Kimberly, she has a lot of expenses. I mean, she's looking at around 30 grand a month just in eyeliner alone. Lip filler is not cheap. It costs a lot of money to look like a disappointed bullfrog, you know? She really does, by the way. I mean, this woman is physically evolving into the alt-right mascot Pepe the Frog. Don't worry, Kim. When they fire you and they make you come home, we got a nice green reflecting pond for you to live in, okay? I never thought I'd say this. Don Jr. might have been the smart one in the relationship.
8: So that was late last week, and guess what? Sure enough, they fired her.
9: Wow.
8: The White House publicly asked for U.S. Ambassador to Greece Kimberly Guilfoyle's resignation on Tuesday as she faced mounting accusations of improper conduct, and she announced within 2 hours that she was, in fact, quitting, ending days of talk and speculation about her professional fate. Guilfoyle insisted that she would, quote, vigorously defend herself. You go, girl. Spill the beans on the whole Trump clan, why don't you, if you want. President Trump's administration had said earlier on Tuesday that it had asked Guilfoyle to leave her post after she faced severe criticism over allegations she engaged in improper and possibly illegal conduct before and during her tenure in Athens. One of the things, by the way, that Jimmy did not cover is the fact that in Greece, as detailed in some remarkable reporting by Wall Street Journal, Guilfoyle appears to have taken up of sorts with a fetching young man who looks more than a little bit like Don Jr., by the way. Don't know if you noticed that, Des.
9: Yeah.
8: but this guy is apparently now an oil and gas company lobbyist who Guilfoyle has been taking with her into meetings with top officials and otherwise keeping by her side as she travels all over the world on someone else's dime. Guilfoyle addressed the accusations against her directly, despite how well documented they are, in her resignation post on social media, in which she said, "These allegations are false. I intend to vigorously defend my name, my reputation, and my integrity." I know she still has a name. Those other two things, maybe less so. Not so sure about that. Her lawyers denied she has done anything wrong and claimed that the money that she was seeking from a Trump donor was payment for services like public appearances and speaking engagements that predate her ambassadorial nomination that had not been paid, not in fact with the donor. She was begging for money, claims to be her promises to help him get out of a problem with the IRS, get an interview on Fox News, and yes, get a song that he wrote to has been musician and Trump buddy Kid Rock. Bye-bye, Kimberly. All right, quick break, and we're back with Desi Doyen with Hello, Desi Doyen and the Green News Report. Straight ahead on the broadcast, I'm Brad Friedman. 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We are 100% listener-supported thanks to listeners like you who stop by bradblog.com/donate. We talk about three hurricanes over the weekend here in the U.S. on our Green News Report. And, well, before we went to

0: There, it looks like there's another one, a fourth on its way. Tropical Storm Trudy expected to become a major hurricane in the next few days, but let's deal with the previous ones in our latest Green News Report.
1: To say the 2026 Pacific Basin hurricane season is active is an understatement.
2: Multiple simultaneous hurricanes batter U.S. coasts and set a new record in the Pacific.
3: He needs to understand who the good guys are in this disagreement and who the bad guys are, and it's not even close.
2: Bipartisan backlash grows against Trump's surprise easing of sanctions on Russian diesel. Plus,
4: the National Park Service cut down 430 trees here over the weekend.
2: Furious judge halts administration's destruction of a public golf course in D.C.
0: All of that fury and more straight ahead. From BradBlog.com, I'm Brad Friedman.
2: And I'm Desi Doyen.
0: Stand by for 6 minutes of independent green news, politics, analysis, and snarky comment.
3: I do believe there's a legitimate case for saying the president's not following the law.
0: Oh, that's great, Tom Tillis. Please let me know when there's a legitimate case that he's following the law. This is your Green News Report. Okay, Desi Doyen, it has been quite a weekend with, I don't know, at least three hurricanes of various types affecting the U.S. in one way or another.
2: Yes, there is a whole lot of storming going on. First, Hurricane Isaias, feeding off record warm Gulf of Mexico waters, struck the Florida Panhandle on Friday as a Category 2 storm, killing at least 4 people and knocking out power to nearly 1 million as it traveled hundreds of miles inland. Then on Saturday, over in the Pacific, Hurricane Rachel made landfall in northern Baja California, triggering torrential rainfall and flash flooding in Southern California into Arizona, with some desert areas getting 1 to 2 years worth of rain in just a few hours.
0: Well, in truth, they can use it.
2: And as we go to air, Hurricane Simon is buzzsawing its way up Mexico's Pacific coast. Now, if it seems to you that the Pacific Ocean has generated an unusually high number of storms this year...
0: It does seem that way to me.
2: You're right.
0: Oh.
2: On Sunday, the Eastern Pacific officially cracked the top spot for the most active Pacific hurricane season ever observed. 21 storms so far.
0: Wow.
2: That have caused major damage from Hawaii to Mexico to the southwestern U.S. 19 of those storms have intensified into a major Category 3 or stronger. Fueled by record warm ocean temperatures, with the Super El Nino stacking on top of existing ocean heat due to man-made global warming. And the season isn't even over yet.
0: I think a lot of people think about hurricane season. They think about the Atlantic season. Hey, don't sleep on the Pacific this year.
2: Yeah, no kidding. By the way, Hurricane Isaias over in the Gulf of Mexico stopped work on nearly 3/4 of oil production in the region, further raising gas prices in the U.S. And speaking of high fuel prices, Donald Trump on Sunday announced he was suspending sanctions on Russian diesel fuel and a surprise energy ceasefire between Russia and Ukraine, while he demanded that Ukraine stop its defensive attacks on Russia's oil refineries.
0: And it doesn't seem that Ukraine knew anything about this ceasefire.
2: That's right. All of it was a surprise to Ukrainian President Volodymyr Zelensky, who noted that Russia has continued its nonstop missile strikes on Ukraine's energy infrastructure. Trump's surprise move garnered bipartisan backlash from world leaders, Democrats, and even some Republicans who say it violates the Russian sanctions law that Trump signed just a few weeks ago and is helping to fund Russia's war machine. Here's Fox News host Brian Kilmeade.
5: Which is in violation, I thought, of the bill that they just signed, of Lindsey Graham's bill, that if you buy any energy from Russia, you're going to get sanctioned and tariffed. Are we going to tariff ourselves? It would be the biggest mistake of this administration to work with Russia. That is the modern Hitler of our generation.
2: And market experts say the move will do little to alleviate global diesel shortages that are primarily caused by Trump's war on Iran.
0: Yeah, there's that too.
2: In other news, the Massachusetts Attorney General's office, as part of its climate deception lawsuit against oil giant Exxon, last week released previously undisclosed internal company documents showing Exxon executives back in 1988 deliberated tactics to protect the company's revenue against any global efforts to mitigate climate change. And finally, a federal district judge in Washington, D.C. on Monday ordered the Trump administration to halt work on a project overhauling the historic public municipal East Potomac golf course in Washington, D.C. The judge excoriated the administration for chopping down 430 mature trees from the public's land over the weekend after the judge explicitly ordered the administration not to make any irreversible changes to the course. Preservationists and golfers sued to stop Trump from altering public parkland that he does not own, and that litigation continues.
0: For much more on all of those stories and the ones we couldn't get to today, check out our website at greennews.bradblog.com. I'm Brad Friedman.
2: And I'm Desi Doyen.
0: And this has been your Green News Report.
6: Can't stop, won't stop. 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Can't stop, won't stop. Can't stop.
0: No, he won't. Neither will we, however. Thank you very much, Desi Doyen. 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And on the social medias, I am TheBradBlog. See you there. Until we see you here tomorrow, I'm Brad Friedman. Good luck, world.
7: I'm Rick Smith, and this is Labor History in Two.
8: On this day in labor history, the year was 1932. That was the day the state militia was called into Kincaid, Illinois. 164 high school students had just walked out of the classroom, declaring themselves on strike. They were protesting the school board's use of coal from the Peabody Coal Company. The students walked out in solidarity with their fathers, who were on strike against the Peabody coal mine in nearby Langleyville over wage concessions. The father-son strike, as it was referred to, was one more in a series of protest actions that came on the heels of the founding of the Progressive Miners of America a month earlier. Thousands of Illinois miners had just voted with their feet to repudiate John L. Lewis's UMWA over wage concessions. After their founding conference, new PMA leaders began aggressively organizing non-union mines. They marched into mining towns and ordered non-union diggers out of the mines. They also struck UMWA mines picketing against the industry standard of $5 a day that had been set by the latest concessionary contract. At some mines, the PMA was able to win the old $6.10 a day wage. Throughout the month, the state National Guard had been called out to a number of mining towns to quell armed conflicts between PMA and UMWA supporters. The Peabody coal mine in Langleyville had been shut down for months by ongoing PMA-UMWA conflict. Now it had reopened under heavy National Guard protection and was the only mine operating in Christian County. The striking fathers were PMA miners picketing the continued mine operations under the UMWA concessionary contract. The years-long Illinois mine wars had just begun. Like what you hear? Check out more at laborhistoryin2.com.
9: It's time for the Rick Smith Show. 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
7: And welcome, brothers, sisters, working class heroes. This is the Rick Smith Show. Thanks so much for being here today on the big program. Lots to get to, lots to talk about. I had someone throw at me, you know, Rick, how do we recreate the prosperity of the golden age of our economy? How do we get back to those fabulous 50s? How do we make America great again? seriously, this is, you go, really? Have you not been paying attention? The reality is the upward mobility that we saw in the fabulous 50s wasn't magic. And I've been saying this for years. It was policy, smart policy. It was the result of very deliberate pro-worker structures, extremely strong unions, cheap and abundant housing because we had policy that invested in it. And oh, by the way, education was attainable. Yeah, we made public investments. And oh, by the way, we constrained corporate and financial power. You want the prosperity of the past? You want that working class prosperity? That's what you have to do. And we need modern versions of those same pillars. We need a true living wage and tied to productivity. Productivity is higher than it's ever been. And yet the share of it going to working people keeps getting less and less and less. In the 50s, wages rose steadily as productivity went up. So the more productive our economy got, the bigger the working class got. Isn't hard to figure out. Not hard to figure out. And we did that because we had very strong unions. So we need to rebuild union power. And as the folks over at the Economic Policy Institute pointed out, if we were to triple union density, get back to a third of the workforce, it could mean almost $8,000 more in every worker's pocket. Yeah. So when you look at that, you go, hey, maybe we could do some of that. Maybe we could help workers join and form unions to negotiate with the bosses to get some of that wealth. So maybe they're not buying stock back and divvying out the winnings to the investor class. Just maybe. But also they treated housing not as shelter. They treated it as shelter, not as a speculative asset. In the 50s, and my grandparents went through this, you know, it was like, you know, double your yearly household income. This was the cost of a house versus today where it's like 6 to 10 times more or worse, depending on where you are. So we need affordability policies. Absolutely. And those affordability policies are twofold. One, higher wages. Yes. And two, massive investments like we made after World War II when my grandparents' generation came home from war. They built communities on cost plus 2 or 3% for these building contractors to build all kinds of housing. We need to do that again. But also, we need the education system that they had then. And we need to get to free tuition or at least near free public higher education and training. Workers need to be able to get skills and not have to spend a lifetime in debt because you just needed to have some skin in the game. We need to undo all of the conservative neocon Reaganomics that has destroyed this economy. And then we need to start talking about how do we get healthcare away from employment? How do we push towards universal, single payer? How do we move towards some kind of a system, Medicare for all? Call it what you want, but to ensure that when people need healthcare, they have it. They don't go bankrupt. We can do smart things. We can make smart policies. We can have the ability to have a single income breadwinner in the household and a parent stay home. Because, you know, childcare is kind of expensive. But if parents want to work, we should be moving towards policy to get childcare for people. Understand, our tax structures are terrible. It favors, you know, we need tax structures that actually reward work. Instead of, I don't know, rewarding gambling on Wall Street, we need industrial policies that are going to anchor jobs here to the U.S. Post-World War II, we controlled a huge share of global manufacturing. And, you know, thanks to our free trade idiocy policies, what did that get us? Well, we gave our jobs away. There's a lot we need to be doing. We need to be restraining capital. Yeah, absolutely. We need to make sure that wage theft is punished. Biggest crime. And understand, there are things that we have to be doing policy-wise that we're just not. Raising the minimum wage. Smart thing. But are we going to do that? I hope so. But if you're watching what I'm watching, anything that I just said, any of those things, go down the laundry list of things that I just laid out. All of those things are viewed as socialist or communist now. And yet, it's what built my grandparents' possibility to go from homelessness to dying in their home with dignity, to leading a productive, prosperous life that raised children, that gave them respect in old age and opportunity. But what we're hearing, you talk about unions, you talk about the raising of the minimum wage, talk about universal public education or anything like that. It's now communist and has to be discarded as such because they don't want you to know the history that we once did this stuff. We, for ourselves, through our government, used to do all of this because the rich people don't want to share. And guess who controls the messaging machine that gives us these narratives? Oh, yeah, the rich people. My grandfather always said, if a rich guy's going to take a buck out of his pocket to tell you you don't need something, you better spend two to get it. We better start spending two to get it. Quick break, right back. I'm Rick Smith, and this is Labor History in Two. On this day in labor history, the year was 1913. Silk workers in Paterson, New Jersey ended their unsuccessful six-month strike. By 1900, Paterson had won the nickname Silk City. Skilled weavers, ribbon weavers in particular, were proud of their craft. They were tenacious in fighting for the respect and decent wages they thought they deserved. Earlier that spring, these skilled ribbon weavers united all of the silk workers and went on strike. The strikers' main demand was a call for the 8-hour workday. The strikers were aided by members of the industrial workers of the world, most notably Big Bill Haywood and Elizabeth Gurley Flynn. The strike also drew attention from intellectuals in Greenwich Village in New York. In fact, some time after the strike started, many of the Greenwich Villagers came to Paterson to observe the strike firsthand. They were impressed by the solidarity among the many nationalities of the silk workers and the courage of the strikers. The strike spread to other towns in New Jersey, as well as Pennsylvania, New York, and Connecticut. Meanwhile, by May, the Greenwich Villagers were working on what they called the Paterson Pageant. They hoped to bring public attention to the workers' struggles by staging a dramatic performance of the strike. On June 7th, Madison Square Garden was overflowing with 15,000 audience members and more filling the standing room only. Yet, while the Paterson pageant did bring money into the strike fund, this was not enough to help all of the workers on strike. Finally, the strikers returned to work. They were able to get a 9-hour workday at most job sites, but the elusive quest for the 8-hour day remained incomplete. Labor History in 2 brought to you by the Illinois Labor History Society and The Rick Smith Show. For more information, go to laborhistoryin2.com, like us on Facebook, and follow us on the Twitters at Labor History in 2.
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7: So as Democrats are out pushing to raise the minimum wage, the right-wing think tank world is pushing out their experts. They're, you know, experts, pushing them out into corporate media, spreading horror stories of why it would be horrible, horrible, if employers had to pay a reasonable living wage to people. And most recently, I came across a piece over at the Washington Post, you know, the people's newspaper. This piece, this opinion piece, again, right-wing think tank, argues that phasing out the tipped minimum wage has hurt restaurants, it's hurt employers, it's hurt employees, it's done more harm than good, and now, thank goodness, the city has paused this, and it's going to help everyone recover. And I look at this, and this framing is interesting to me. Because they're trying to push it as a cautionary tale. If you do this, all your restaurants are going to close, you're going to lose jobs, and you're going to have to cook at home. That's kind of what they're saying. I'm here to share some thoughts on, well, what's reality in this world? Can we do away with a tipped minimum wage? Can we earn a living decent wage and still have, well, employers? That's why I've asked Saru Yaraman to come share some thoughts with us. Saru is the president of One Fair Wage. You can check out their website, onefairwage.org. Saru, thanks for taking time for us.
10: Thank you for having me.
7: So walk me through this D.C. scenario. I know that D.C. was phasing out the tipped minimum wage. I wanted to make sure that if you showed up to work, you got paid a decent wage. Now what the right-wing think tank world is saying, it was a horrible experiment, and it's the cautionary tale for everyone else. What happened?
10: Well, first, I want to make sure everybody knew that D.C. voters voted for this three times, right? They voted for it in 2018. They voted again in 2022. They signed petitions in 2020. I mean, D.C. voters over and over and over again have said, we believe workers in the district should be paid at least the minimum wage with tips on top, tipped workers. And then we won this in 2022, and the DC budget office itself put out their own data. The district's own budget office put out data showing that, in fact, the restaurant industry grew every year since the initiative passed. And two more things to that. We hit the highest number of restaurant industry jobs in DC in recorded history in Washington, D.C. after this passed. Also from the D.C. budget office, not from us, from the D.C. budget office. A third entity also put out data showing that D.C. became the highest tipping place in the United States of America. So tips are higher, establishments are growing, and jobs are increasing. And the D.C. City Council, based on a few restaurants saying, we can't do this, we don't want to pay more, and using regular restaurant closures as evidence, you know, every year some restaurants close, using regular restaurant closures as evidence, convinced business-friendly corporate Democrats on the D.C. City Council to pause this increase that voters had voted on multiple times. And the truth is, if you look at the data, restaurants have continued to grow in D.C. both as the wage was going up and even after it paused. And because the D.C. Council did all of this, the person who led the fight, let's be clear, Rick, lost his seat and his race for mayor. And the person who won for mayor in Washington, D.C. is Janice Lewis-George, who was the champion of this issue for the last many, many years, and who always said this is good for the district and should not be paused. So not only was all of this a lie, and I honestly feel very proud to be attacked and criticized by the right-wing billionaire-led Washington Post. Let's be clear who owns and controls the Washington Post.
7: Jeff Bezos. Yep.
10: That's right. And so I'm very proud that they're coming after us because it means we got their attention. But the reality on the ground is even the district's own budget office has said there's been growth, the industry's doing great, and guess what? The person who fought for workers all along is now the mayor, is going to be mayor.
7: Yeah, but here's the thing. I read these articles in the Washington Post because, you know, we're the people's newspaper owned by a billionaire. And I had a conversation around this with someone who you know, works in a shipping dock, makes $32 an hour. It's a good union job with good wages, good benefits, all of that. Complaining that the person at the gas station down the street's making $18 an hour, which is pushing the price of everything up. So I look at this and, you know, I had to remind him. I know a guy who's working on a shipping dock making $32 an hour.
10: Yeah.
7: But, you know, it's this kind of Hunger Games scenario where I'm sorry, I would like you to do better, but if you do better, then I'm going to do worse. That we're continually fed. And this editorial piece by the Post really plays into that in pitting workers against one another. And I think that's something that has to be discussed a little bit.
10: Totally. And Rick, I encourage you and everybody out there to look up this new booklet that's just come out called Markets for Humans by an academic from Oxford and a business owner, Nick Hanauer. What it puts out, it's called Markets for Humans. Please look it up. And what it puts out is that the entire field of economics and these premises we all have bought, that somehow raising wages for one person hurts other people, that it kills jobs or it increases inflation, none of these things have borne out to be true in the data. And we keep proving it over and over and over again. Each time the minimum wage goes up, jobs grow, number of establishments grows, and they keep feeding us these lies that we keep buying. In fact, the Markets for Humans book indicates that the greatest period of economic growth in U.S. history was when we had the biggest middle class. So making people middle class, or join the middle class, able to consume, is really good for economic growth. It is good for jobs. It is good for businesses because people consume.
7: Yeah, no,
10: and
7: back when
10: doesn't raise prices.
7: Back when we had an incredibly high top marginal tax rates, back when we had 35% union density, back when we had strong government policies, a strong minimum wage. Yeah, we had a strong, growing, burgeoning middle class of
10: That's
7: consumers
10: right.
7: who went in and bought stuff. And
10: That's
7: I just
10: right.
7: said this the other day, you know, we've given rich people all of the money, like a rich person's welfare. Whereas in
10: That's
7: the
10: right.
7: past, rich people had to actually work for it by providing things that we bought. The money
10: That's
7: gets to them
10: right.
7: eventually.
10: That's right.
7: They just had
10: That's
7: to work
10: right.
7: for it.
10: That's right. That's right. Look, the greatest steal of the last century has been all of our labor, all of the value of our labor being stolen by the 1% and by the billionaires and the corporations, and growth being them benefiting the most from growth and us not benefiting from the value of our own labor. And so I was sharing with you, I'm so frustrated at the idea that we're going to solve affordability by just reducing prices. That is another lie that we've been told over and over and over again, because they don't want to raise our wages.
7: Yep.
10: But the easiest solution to the cost of living crisis is to raise people's wages closer to the cost of living.
7: No, absolutely. And I've told this story 1,000 times. You know, my grandparents lived through the stagflation era of the 70s. They bought their house in the 60s when it was kind of hard to pay the mortgage. But by the end of the 70s, their mortgage was a day's pay. And why is that? It's because the unions had in their contracts cost of living adjustments, whereas inflation went up, their wages kept up, so their standard
10: That's right.
7: of living wasn't eroded away. And in fact, at the end of the 70s, their life had never been better because of their union contracts.
10: Yeah, and that's the way it should be for everybody. So we have launched a new national campaign called Living Wage for All. Every worker, that gas station attendant and that shipyard worker and the worker at Costco and the restaurant worker, the tipped worker, everybody deserves to be paid by their boss a wage that helps them meet the cost of living without working more than one job. One job should be enough. And it was in the day that you're talking about, in the period you're talking about, one job was enough. And it can be enough if we pay people closer to the cost of living. So we now have a federal bill, the Living Wage for All Act, that 30 House members have signed on to and Senator Murphy has introduced in the Senate, that would raise the minimum wage to $25 an hour for big businesses by 2030 and for smaller businesses over a longer time period. And it is about getting people closer to the cost of living. In my opinion, this is the number one thing that politicians can and should do to address the cost of living crisis.
7: Now, if you were to raise it up to, let's say, $25 an hour, I know other places have gone up to 30 that they're seeking potentially. How many people would benefit from that? Because, look, most of the people I know, they're not making more than $30 an hour. And if it is, it's only a couple bucks more. They're not making $100 or $200. And that's not what we're asking for. Because the ridiculous argument I get, well, if you're going to raise the minimum wage, why not just make it $100 an hour?
10: Yeah.
7: We're not talking about being that ridiculous. We're talking about being able to live and exist.
10: That's right. And actually, that was, believe it or not, Franklin Delano Roosevelt, President Roosevelt's original idea when he passed the first federal minimum wage in the country. If you go back and look at it, he said, we need a wage in this country that is the minimum any worker of any industry needs to meet the cost of living. That is the idea of a minimum wage and has been for 100 years. But now the cost of living is at minimum 25 and the federal minimum wage is $7.25. And again, that differential has been stolen from us by the people at the top.
7: Yeah.
10: And so it is time that we demand universally for all workers, regardless of industry, that our wages meet the cost of living, hence 25 as a floor, but allowing higher cost regions like New York and California to go up to 30 is essential.
7: Yeah, no, but here's the thing, and this is where I get from the right, and I know the right-wing think tank people say, you know, the minimum wage was never something you were supposed to live on, Saru. It's a teenager's wage. The McDonald's is all teenagers, you know, while the teenagers are in school. It's all
10: That's
7: teenagers.
10: Right. They're not. They're working adults. And sadly, you know, at this point, 50% of working Americans, mostly adults in America, do not earn enough to meet the cost of living, which is a minimum of $25. So if we raise the minimum wage to 25, to answer your earlier question, you're talking about 50% of America, of working America, would get a raise. At least 67 million workers would get a raise. Because the cost of living has just exploded so greatly, we need that minimum wage, you know, we need that minimum wage to be closer to what people need to live.
7: So what do you say to the argument then? Because I know this is going to come. If you raise wages like that, inflation's going to skyrocket and you're not going to help those people anyway, because employers are just going to pass it on in higher costs because, hey, their profits are sacrosanct.
10: So we just did a thorough economic impact analysis of a $30 measure we're moving here in the Bay Area in California. Even for $30, economists said over the length of the increase, which is a full decade for small businesses, you're talking about less than 1% price increases, less than 1%. And that's for 30. You'd be talking about half of 1% if you're talking about 25. Over the period of the increase. And that is if employers pass on 100% of their costs to consumers, which they generally don't. And this is why, Rick, because when people are paid more, guess what? They stay longer. And so employers save money and they don't need to pass on 100% of the increase to consumers. But I do want to share with you, I am not finding that most voters in America are turned off by this argument of inflation. In fact, we're finding in a lot of places when we're polling, if we say to people, do you support a living wage for all? Overwhelmingly, two-thirds of Americans say yes, even in red states. And then if you say, but what about inflation? It's going to raise prices. We find most voters are saying back to us, what are you talking about? Prices have already gone way up. The only thing that has not gone up is my paycheck.
7: No, absolutely. Now, you brought up Costco a minute ago, and I'm a big Costco fan now. I'm a convert. They built one in our area and happy there because I'll be honest, I go there and I empty out my wallet every week or so, and I have never had a negative interaction with anybody that works there, from the person that hands me the hot dog to the person who's, you know, pointing me in a direction. Everyone there seems happy. Everyone seems helpful. I can't say that about a lot of other places that I've had to go shop. That to me is kind of like a shopper's miracle, if you will, of happy people wanting to be at their jobs.
10: That's right. Yes. In fact, there was a really great an article in another billionaire paper, the Wall Street Journal, but even they felt compelled to write it about a cashier at Costco who has worked there for 20 years and is now earning $33 an hour and has $1 million pension because Costco also offers their workers retirement security, and is so happy and so skilled at his job and has stayed at Costco this entire time with one job, not three, but one job, because he's paid enough to serve you, Rick, in a really happy, friendly way. And so Costco has proved what we've been saying all along, that in fact, increasing wages does not decrease jobs or growth or business expansion. It's just the opposite. Yep. Increasing wages increases your potential to get consumers who like shopping there to spend because your people are happy and do a good job.
7: No, look, when I was chasing nickels as a young man, working just above minimum wage, the argument was minimum wage, minimum effort. And that comes out. And I don't know, as an employer, why you would want that to infect your workplace. But I guess it is about greed control. I don't know. So walk me through, how we get to a point to where we respect work again in this country. Because sadly, for too long, again, that Hunger Games mentality, I got mine, screw the guy behind me. How do we get to this point? Because look, I'm a union guy. You're a minimum wage person. Your club in the bag is raise the minimum wage. Mine's get everybody into unions to negotiate. I think the two of them should be.
10: They have to be
7: in both in the same bag.
10: That's right. They have to be in the same bag. And I think both of us are facing a moment right now where so much of America is not just demanding this, they are kicking out incumbent politicians who don't deliver on this and bringing in people like Janice Luce George in DC who support living wages and support unions also. So I'm excited. We have a dozen states and cities where 25, 27, or 30 is moving on the ballot. I think it's really important through these local and state campaigns to show that democracy can deliver on cost of living. I think it's really important to create hope right now, and especially because, Rick, this is not just an affordability crisis. This is about a crisis of democracy. Yeah. And if we want working people to care about saving democracy, we have to prove that democracy is worth saving. And we do it by delivering increased paychecks, by organizing people to deliver increased paychecks.
7: Last line of questioning I've got for you on this, because, you know, increasing the minimum wage, me wanting stronger unions and a stronger minimum wage, obviously, now being framed as communist or socialist or some of this, because, you know, hey, there were some candidates in some places that ran on a DSA platform that included strong labor rights, strong minimum wage, strong workplace protections, you know, redistribution of wealth the way my grandparents, you know, the people who fought World War II fought for. Politically, do you see this as a killer, or do you see this as something that maybe voters are going to be smart enough to work around?
10: I don't think voters care, Rick. Voters right now are worried about the fact that they work three jobs and still can't make ends meet. That is their top concern. I don't think voters care about all of these names, frankly, whether it's fascism or socialism or communism. I don't think people care. I think people are focused on, will you deliver for me? And the people who've been in office all along have not delivered, honestly, in either party, because they are too tied up with their billionaire donors and their corporate donors and the National Restaurant Association to deliver. And so people are done with that. They're looking to get people in, get people out who haven't delivered, get people in who do deliver. And it is incumbent on all of us to organize, to win things so that, again, we don't, this incredible, I won't say disgust with the political system should not result in us losing democracy. The way we save it is by proving that it can deliver.
7: There you go. Saru, I appreciate you taking time for us. Give me a marching order. What should we be doing to make sure this gets going?
10: Please, everybody, go to livingwageforall.org, sign up to get involved, and to tell your Congress member or senator to sign on to the Federal Living Wage for All Act.
7: There you go. Saru Yaraman, I appreciate the time, as always. Thanks so much.
10: Thank you.
7: Want to hear your thoughts? Email me, rick@thericksmithshow.com. What should the minimum wage be? Should it be $30 an hour? And do you remember when 15 seemed like an unfathomable number? I do. Back after this.
11: I'm Rick Smith, and this is Labor History in 2.
8: On this day in labor history, the year was 1933. That was the day garment factory owners locked out dressmakers in several shops throughout Los Angeles. The women garment workers, overwhelmingly Mexican, had been organizing with the ILGWU for over a month. They began conducting strikes at selected shops the previous month to press their demands. The women wanted union recognition, a 35-hour work week, end to homework, shop floor committees, a guaranteed wage, and more. Historian Douglas Monroy observed that their demands reflected the harsh working conditions that they faced. It was a volatile, competitive seasonal industry. Businesses worked tirelessly to undercut each other and job out the work. Women workers were routinely unemployed or underemployed, subject to widespread wage theft and discrimination. They were frustrated by promises of the new Industrial Recovery Act, which promised the right to organize, but held no provisions for enforcement. Employers flaunted the new legislation and continued to discharge workers for union activity. When the employers forced a lockout, Local 96 looked to the AFL's Central Labor Council to sanction a general dressmakers' strike, which started 4 days later on October 12th. As many as 3,000 Latina strikers maintained solid picket lines despite dozens of arrests. ILGWU organizer Rose Posada arrived from New York to help with food distribution and packing the picket lines. The rank-and-file leadership produced a bilingual strike bulletin and made daily radio announcements. The strike ended in arbitration that conceded few gains to the garment workers. But the women of Local 96 continued to organize throughout the Los Angeles area. They led a series of strikes that would eventually win the closed shop.
7: Labor History in 2 brought to you by the Illinois Labor History Society and The Rick Smith Show.
12: Welcome to Code WAC, where we break down how our healthcare system really works, what it means for you, and how we can make it better for everyone. I'm your host, Brenda Gazar. Today, when an assisted living facility promises specialized memory care, what exactly does that mean? And what happens when a resident's dementia becomes difficult to manage? Memory care generally refers to residential care for people with Alzheimer's or other forms of dementia who need more supervision and assistance with daily activities. But in California, memory care isn't a separate license or certification. Facilities offering it are generally licensed as residential care facilities for the elderly, or RCFEs, and must meet additional dementia care requirements. So what are families actually being promised? And what happens when facilities can't deliver? Tony Chikatel is Senior Staff Attorney with California Advocates for Nursing Home Reform, or CANR.
13: Yeah, what I've been seeing more and more is facilities that market themselves as memory care facilities, which connotes expertise in providing care for people with dementia. Theoretically, every assisted living facility should have some dementia care expertise, every staff person. What's changed, though, I think, is a lot of facilities are looking at residents with some significant needs and claiming that they can take care of them. And then when those needs show up, they're not actually able to take care of them. We should start thinking about accountability mechanisms for when family members or residents are led into a facility based on these promises of expertise, and that expertise is not actually demonstrated.
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7: So, look, you know, we just talked about raising the minimum wage, but, you know, raising the quality of jobs, too. And look, as a union guy, I think, how do we make employers want to hire people? How do we make employees better qualified? And technical and career education in schools, I think, is a huge part of it. Look, when I was in high school, there was all kinds of options for vo-tech stuff. Machine shop, auto, woodworking. You go down the list, cosmetology, all of that. And as I understand, the high school that I went to, all of that's now gone. So this move towards bringing back some technical education, some career training, all of that stuff, not just a buzzword, but a real pathway to good jobs, higher wages, and upward mobility, especially for working class kids, well, like me. The folks over at the Center for American Progress have got a new report out. Career technical technical education policy, a multi-state case study on employment outcomes. And it looks at some of these CTE programs, the good CTE, and who's doing it right, who's doing it wrong, and maybe what we should be doing as a country to move in a direction to give people the skills that we desperately need. And that's why I've asked Veronica Goodman to come share some thoughts. Veronica is the Senior Director of Workforce Development there at the Center for American Policy. Veronica, thanks for taking time for us.
14: Yeah, of course. Thanks for having me on the show, Rick.
7: So walk me through this, because, you know, I'm a big fan of vo-tech. I'm a big fan of career training. I think we should be expanding high school to beyond 12 to 14 so you can walk out with an associate's degree or a really good, solid trade. But walk me through what this CTE is and maybe what we should be doing more of.
14: Yeah, absolutely. So career and technical education in schools, as you noted, has sort of taken a back seat. A lot of people, there's been this movement toward college for all, and you know, it's sort of developed a stigma. But I think as a lot of young people are sort of looking at the economy and what sort of options they're going to have, they're thinking about what's sort of an AI-proof opportunity. And so increasingly in high schools, they're, you know, taking a shop class, they're going, you know, as part of their high school experience, going to a community college, doing a youth apprenticeship or pre-apprenticeship in things like, you know, welding, they're looking at healthcare, manufacturing, and all of that's really positive. There's, you know, been this increase in enrollment from, 10% between 2022 and 2023 school year and the 2023-2024 school year. So, you know, I think it's a great trend.
7: And look, we need people who can build stuff. We've gotten so far away from it. There's been such a brain drain of people, because my friends in the trades keep telling me people my age are retiring and there's not a lot of folks behind my age because it wasn't emphasized. People all went to college, all wanted to do that. And the trades have been suffering, especially in a time now where we're going to need to start building a lot of stuff, you know, reinvesting in our infrastructure. I know data centers are a big thing. There's a lot of really good kind of jobs here. So this education, this training, I'm all in favor of. But, you know, I look at my building trades friends. I think they do it right with their apprenticeship programs. I think of the contractors, the ABC contractor folks, not so much. So what separates a good, strong CTE program from one that just looks like something on paper?
14: Yeah, so you're absolutely right. Unions are doing this right. They know how to do this training well. And, you know, the young people and workers that are moving through these programs are coming out, you know, without debt, which is a huge incentive. You know, we're seeing a lot of people increasingly turned off from, you know, colleges just because they're going to walk out with a ton of debt. And then, you know, they're coming out and they're making good money in a lot of these jobs. You mentioned, you know, some of the ones that have a lot of people retiring. So, you know, electricians, that's one that's in huge demand, huge numbers that are retiring soon. And that also sets you up. So, you know, you mentioned data centers. There's a lot of different opportunities, you know, for what you can do, and you're making good money coming out of it.
7: No, I've got friends who are like, well, we don't want to be like Germany and, you know, in third grade tracking a kid into this direction because they're poor working class. Because we see potentially this could happen. How can you avoid this, making these CTE programs the track that, you know, just this is what working class kids do? Because this is where a lot of older people than me, you know, their parents were bricklayers or their parents were cement people, or, and that was where they went and they didn't have any other choice. How do we make sure that doesn't happen?
14: Yeah, so it's all about quality. You know, some states are, as I mentioned, doing it right. You know, you have states like Pennsylvania. Governor Shapiro has been investing. You know, he invested $65 million. That's, I think, a 50% increase while he's been in office. And that's going to making sure that these programs are good. You know, it can look even as early as elementary school, just like exposure to what different jobs are and teaching kids about what different, you know, kind of options they may have, and then advancing to something in high school that's closer to like a pre-apprenticeship, a youth apprenticeship, that's setting them up to go to a registered apprenticeship program. You know, ideally, this includes dual enrollment. So say you're taking credits already in community college, and then, you know, you can go on after graduation into some of these programs, and then you're like saving money. It's more affordable because you've already taken some credits, and you're, you know, closer to graduation and getting a paycheck.
7: Yeah. My son got into a building trades apprenticeship program that I got to tell you, I'm quite jealous of. I wish that would have been there for me, but a lot of his friends, when they were going to high school, especially on the electrician's route, some of them were doing just that. They were taking classes in high school. And then the IBEW program had like a junior apprenticeship program, I understand, that they got paid for and that they learned how to become an electrician. So when they graduated from high school, they went into the apprenticeship program and they're on the track to a career level wage benefit job, which is fabulous.
14: Yeah. You know, and I think more students are interested in those kinds of opportunities. I think just a lot of families and a lot of young people are not aware that these options exist. And so I think part of, you know, what makes a good program and what makes good policy is getting out there in the community and, you know, highlighting why these programs are good and why they're, you know, something that should be on the menu and more young people should be aware of.
7: Absolutely. And, you know, to me, this is how we revive a prosperous working class. And for some, it's how we get the middle class that we hear so much about. But for me, it's about giving people hope and opportunity and the ability to get a good wage job and earn a decent living. But, you know, you mentioned a moment ago the word registered apprenticeship program. And again, I don't mean to harp on it, but I'm seeing a lot of this coming out of the Trump administration where there's a lot of lip service going on that, you know, we've got these registered apprenticeship programs. I guess my problem then is who's overseeing these registered programs? Because I know some that don't have really good graduation rates. The apprentices never seem to get to the end of it. It just seems to be a way to get cheaper labor and exploitable labor in the door without giving them the skills that they eventually want and need. So for me, I guess the quality of these registered apprenticeship programs kind of important, and I guess oversight kind of important, no?
14: Yeah, you know, the great thing about the registered apprenticeship program, it's sort of like the gold star for quality for training programs. You know, they're successful, there's good standards. You know, they're made to keep people safe as they're going through the training. And what we've seen is the Trump administration has been proposing efforts to deregulate the apprenticeship program. So, you know, there's ways certainly to make it more accessible, but some of the things they're trying to do is move apprentices through faster in ways that could impact sort of the quality of the training that they're receiving, and, you know, sort of trying to cut corners in a way that's going to make them less effective. And ultimately, you know, employers and some of the folks who benefit from the talent of these programs could say, like, wait, you know, what kind of training are you know, the apprenticeships really getting here? So,
7: yeah.
14: And, you know, they're also cutting funding for a lot of these things. So there's a lot of lip service being paid. So we want to have this national talent strategy, but at the same time, they're cutting programs. They're trying to dismantle the Department of Education, which is, you know, part of this talent system that we have as a country. And so, you know, I think it's just bad policies that are coming out.
7: Now, what's interesting to me is this administration, the Trump administration, is, you know, through the Department of Education, has basically deprofessionalized a number of industries, a number of job titles, especially those that women generally do, like nurses and teachers and those kind of things. And that, I mean, that's a student loan thing. That's a whole other thing. But it seems to me the emphasis is not on that these are seen as mostly male-dominated and a lot of white male-dominated industries. Do you see that this is an opportunity for policymakers to maybe make it a little more equitable for women and students of color? Because, look, I know the building trades are trying. I have union presidents on all the time. We're saying, you know, we've got these programs. We're doing this outreach. Is there an opportunity to maybe use this education through our schools to maybe push some other folks in that direction?
14: Yeah, you know, I think we talked about apprenticeships. You know, often those tend to be white and male, and the Biden administration had tried to do this big push to try to get more women and workers of color to, you know, be able to access these programs. So that should absolutely be one of the goals. You know, the Trump administration just actually announced plans to get rid of certain, you know, reporting requirements around career and technical education that impact, you know, the students that have disabilities or, you know, some populations that sometimes see discrimination in these programs. So, you know, that's only going to lead to less, you know, access for these kinds of students in these programs.
7: Yeah, no, look, I went to high school in a solidly working class neighborhood. I was solidly working class, you know, high school. They had all these opportunities for all different trades, had all the academic stuff, but also had opportunities for, you know, industrial arts. And like I said, auto and machine shop and electronics and Cosmo and all that stuff. But every student had to take at least the industrial arts one to learn how to hold a hammer, just as every student had to take home ec to learn how to bake a cake. Is this an opportunity for schools maybe to come back to that? Because that hasn't been the experience, at least for my kids going to school. And this district's a little bit bigger than the one I went to. But does it seem like an opportunity here to maybe invest in this and maybe recreate what our economy looks like for the future, especially as AI and all these other scary things are coming down the road?
14: That should be the goal. And you know, one of the things that we found in our report is that the funding for CTE has not kept up with inflation or population growth. And this is going back decades. It's just really faced cut after cut. And that's made it so that it's not available to students everywhere. And I think that's part of why you've seen this disinvestment. I think some states are trying to fill the gap. I mentioned Pennsylvania is doing a fantastic job. Our report also looked at Colorado and Washington State and some of the investments that they're making. But I think ultimately the goal is to really have this increased funding so that it's available everywhere. You know, we know that rural students especially face sort of challenges in accessing some of these programs. And so, you know, I think you need to put, you know, the money into it if you really want to see the impact.
7: No, absolutely. Because that was my next line of questioning. You know, who's going to pay for it? Because we know the jobs of the future are going to be the ones, the blue collar jobs, the jobs that people are going to build stuff and be able to take, raw materials and turn it into something. That value added proposition. But who's going to pay for it? In this area where I'm at, there are a lot of for-profit kind of places. And that's my concern, that this becomes another one of those opportunities to get into the taxpayers' pocket and not provide the kind of training that we as a society need, but as individually students need. And it being more about the profit, more about just the dollars and cents, kind of like we've done to higher education. My concern is that we don't get the value that we should be getting if it were in our schools, our community colleges, and that we had better control of it. Is that something that we should be concerned about?
14: I think there's definitely a role for the federal government to provide more funding opportunities and in that way be able to encourage states to have really quality programs that are available to all of their students. And, you know, I think there's other ways to sort of incentivize this and to encourage states. So, you know, we talked a little bit about the stigma around CTE programs and shop class and you know, some of these kind of classes. And I think there's even opportunities to say like, hey, like, you know, students have to graduate, you know, with at least like one of these classes, or, you know, be able to count those courses for things like advanced placement, or, you know, toward college, in the way that like some of the other AP classes that students take. And so then that's kind of elevating them alongside the traditional academic courses and saying like, these are just as important. These lead to skills. And so I think that's another way to do it.
7: No, look, my grandfather always used to say, any idiot can tear down a house. It takes a craftsman to build one. And, you know, to be able to do some of these trades and to

0: the tip of the hat to the building trades. It is a continuing learning situation, but more importantly, it's not one that you end up going deep into debt over. So I'm a huge supporter of it. So let me ask you, last line of questioning. If you're building the system that you guys want to see, what would a worker-centered CTE system look like? What would we build that, and what long-term opportunities would we want to be getting out of it?
1: So I think you definitely want to lean on the role of community colleges, right? They're often the nation's largest training providers. They have relationships with employers. They have relationships with unions, and they sort of know their regional and local economies best. And so I think, creating more partnerships, putting more funding opportunities there so that they can align with high schools. I think it's also about making sure these opportunities are available everywhere and sort of how you get to that scale so that it's not just like one-off random, if a student knows somebody or if they live in the right place. And that's sort of how, to your earlier point about economic mobility, I think that's how you start to get to economic opportunity for everybody so that it's not just available to some.
0: No, look, when I was in high school coming out, I would have loved to have gotten into one of the building trade programs, but it was just what you said. You had to know somebody to get into the door. It had to be an uncle or your parents or somebody who got you to the meeting. You had to find the meeting. That was the key. We're in a much different place. I think our unions are much more inclusive. I think they're reaching out in ways that I haven't seen in my lifetime, and it's a good thing. The report, Career and Technical Education Policy, a multi-state case study on employment and outcomes. You can find that over at AmericanProgress.org. Veronica, I appreciate the time. I hope policy experts look at this, and we do make a commitment to rebuilding our country by rebuilding our workforce.
1: Yeah, no, thank you, Rick, and thanks for having me on.
0: Always great talking with you. I want to hear your thoughts. What was your experience like when you were in school? Did you take a shop class? And is it still there? I want to hear your thoughts. Rick at TheRickSmithShow.com. Quick break. Right back. I'm Rick Smith, and this is Labor History in 2.
2: On this day in labor history, the year was 1932. That was the day that flames burnt in the U.S. Capitol. The U.S. Armed Forces set fire to a shanty town of unemployed World War I veterans. The veterans had come to the Capitol to demand the bonus that they had been promised for their service. The payment was not due until 1945. But the nation was in the throes of the Great Depression. Desperate veterans demanded the bonus be paid early. Walter W. Walters, a veteran and unemployed former cannery worker, called for his fellow veterans to go to Washington, D.C. and demand payment. From across the country, veterans answered the call. Many hopped trains to make their way to the nation's capital. They called themselves the Bonus Expeditionary Force. This echoed the American Expeditionary Force, the name for U.S. troops that had fought in France during World War I. In May, the veterans began to arrive in Washington, D.C. They set up tents and shelters in vacant lots and open spaces. The largest encampment was along the Anacostia River. Some in Washington began to warn that the 8,000 protesters of the Bonus Army were led by communists. But retired Marine Corps Major General Smedley Butler came to the camp to encourage the protesters. He said,
3: "I never saw such fine Americanism as is exhibited by you people. You have just as much right to have a lobby here as any steel corporation. Makes me so damn mad a whole lot of people speak of you as tramps. By God, they didn't speak of you as tramps in 1917 and 18. No."
2: But Army Chief of Staff General MacArthur was less sympathetic. He ordered troops to clear out the veterans. With cavalry, tanks, rifles, and tear gas, they ousted the protesters and burnt the Anacostia River encampment to the ground.
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0: So as I've said for years, I think the trades are a good place for young people to get involved. My own son, and I've said this, I've tried to push my own kids into it, because first and foremost, and this is, I think, the really important part of all of it, is it's an education. We think of, people who work in the building trades. I've had people tell me this, well, that's just, grunt labor, and look, my grandparents And my

0: my generation's parents all said the same thing. You know, I want you to have an easier job, a better life than I've had. Because every generation of parents wants their kids to do better. I'm one of those people as well. I want my kids to do better than I've done. I fear that it's probably not going to happen. I hope it does. But I think every generation of parents wants that for their kids. And they don't want their kids to have to go through what they've gone through. I don't want my kids to have to work as hard as I did. But I do want them to be able to feel successful. I want them to succeed in what they do. And these jobs, I think, are making kind of a comeback as people are now seeing the value in being able to have the ability to take something, a raw material, and turn it into something. I think it's incredible that someone can take a hunk of steel and with a couple of machines turn it into, you know, to auto parts or anything that we have that we take for granted. Now, societally, we've kind of diminished the value of work. Because we were told, and again, this was policy driven. We were told we could have trade policies that other countries would manufacture our stuff, and we were going to get the clean jobs, the office jobs. I was told I was going to have a corner office. I was going to wear a white shirt and a tie, and my hands would never get dirty. I could get manicures. And look, for some, that's great. Good on you. But for most of us, not so much. My grandfather told me that if I ended up driving a truck for a living, that I would be a failure. Because he truly believed, he bought into the rhetoric. He wanted his kids to do better, his grandson to do better. And to be honest, you know, did pretty well as a truck driver. Did pretty well, got a degree, did all of those things. And still going back to that blue collar job that I got some dignity and respect out of, led a pretty good life. And I want that for everybody. Especially my kids. So when my son said that, you know, he wasn't quite ready for college, I listened. I go, you know, you're probably right. You probably do need to go out into the workforce a little bit. Let's see if we can get you into one of these building trades apprenticeship programs. And he got into a really good one. And even if he stays 5 or 6 or 10 or 15 years or whatever it is, he's going to walk away with a portable skill. He puts in like you'd go to college, puts in 4 or 5 years, does the work, takes the classes. Learns every day, going to walk away with some skill that for his entire life he's going to be able to fall back on, even if this isn't the job he does forever. Now, he's got it in his head, such a good job, never leaving. But who knows? He may want to go back to school to be the engineer that he wants to be. And in the trades where he's moving, good foundation. A good opportunity to learn real-world examples of what an engineer would need to know. And for me, this is all part of the education system that we should be fighting for. Because, you know, when I talk to people about my educational experience, and look, I was a terrible student. I'll be quite frank about it. You know, the high school years, not a priority. You know, my mother had passed before I went to high school. I was living with my grandparents. They couldn't control me. Wasn't really a thing for me. But even in that environment, that school was able to take me and give me some education. And the Votech stuff is the stuff I took with me forever. I still use stuff that Jack Chambers taught me in industrial arts. I still think of things the way he put it into my head. And that's important. Sure, I remember stuff from the very little from the classrooms, but it was that experiential stuff. It was getting my hands dirty. And as I go back, I now understand most of those programs were eviscerated. Budget cuts, you know, got to give tax cuts to rich people. Got to give tax cuts to businesses. Businesses are moving because another community is given massive tax abatement. And this beggar thy neighbor economic development has trickled down to kids getting less opportunities. That's the reality of it. And we talked about it the other day. The more money we give to the wealthy, the more we give to corporate America, the less that gets into classrooms, into healthcare, into infrastructure, into the things that we need. And I know, Rick, you just don't like tax cuts. And I don't. I don't like tax cuts for the very wealthy because it isn't a good investment. Because we were sold. Remember what we were sold? We were sold it would trickle down. and that the benevolence of our billionaire class would equate into education. And they are. They're trying to privatize our education at every turn. And guess what? Their privatized education system isn't doing any better than our public education system. In fact, I would say in many cases, it's actually worse. Because they're taking the best of the best and doing nothing with them. And this is where I struggle with where we are going policy-wise. Because, and I asked Veronica, no, look, the reality is there are a lot of apprenticeship programs out there. The union ones do them really well because it's a joint management union program. The employer needs good, well-trained employees. The union wants skills so they can demand higher wages. Seems like a good thing. And it's, you go back to the Obama years when they passed the Workforce Innovation and Opportunity Act. It was kind of to take that model and move it into the mainstream of a lot of other professions and to use community colleges as the place of unions where there weren't any. I kept saying, no, we shouldn't be doing this. We should just be getting more people into unions and building these kind of partnerships. And I still believe that's the pathway forward. I still think the way that we educate a workforce is, yeah, through the public sphere. And that education should not end at grade 12. It should now go to 14 because our technical and digital needs are so much greater. But I know, but Rick, you know, we're going to not have enough profit. Because you look at what they've done to the for-profit education system. My fear is we use a lot of tax dollars to prop up these career and technical education programs, and they become the kind of scams that you see on these like Trump University, for instance. Let's use the president's own university, which was in essence, in fact, a scam. So am I surprised that he would be doing anything to make things worse? No, I'm not surprised. So I'm excited about the future. I'm excited about the possibilities for young people to find another path, to follow a passion, to learn a trade, and also to rebuild our economy, to make work pay again, and to give opportunity, especially for a kid like me growing up in the projects. Would have been amazing. Want to hear your thoughts, though? Email me, rick@therickSmithShow.com. Want to hear your stories. Have you been in one of these programs? Want to hear it. As always, thanks so much for being here. We'll see you back here next time.
1: 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We're working people.

0: Hello and welcome to Background Briefing, available 24/7 at backgroundbriefing.org. I'm Ian Masters, and today we'll examine a number of stories and issues in the news. We begin with how, after the midterms, Democrats can purge and extinguish the many flavors of fascism in the Trump MAGA movement, from Hegseth's Christo-fascism to Vance's techno-fascism to Trump and his family's crypto-fascism, as this criminal regime steals from the state. Joining us is Lincoln Mitchell, who teaches in the School of International Public Affairs and the Department of Political Science at Columbia University. He has written numerous books and articles about international affairs, American politics, and baseball. His new book is 3 Years Our Mayor, George Moscone and the Making of Modern San Francisco. And he's the author of the popular Substack, Kibitzing with Lincoln, where his latest article we will discuss is The Mistake the Democrats Cannot Afford to Make After the Midterms. Then we'll look into how the left has surrendered the moral vocabulary to the fundamentalist right and should rediscover the word evil and apply it to Trump and MAGA. Joining us is Susan Nyman, the director of the Einstein Forum in Berlin, an American moral philosopher, cultural commentator, and essayist. She has written extensively on the juncture between Enlightenment, moral philosophy, metaphysics, and politics. Her books include Slow Fire, Jewish Notes from Berlin, Learning from the Germans, Race and the Memory of Evil, and Left is Not Woke. We will discuss her latest book just out, Call It Evil, Understanding the Trump Era. Then finally, we'll investigate the claim that AI will destroy us all. We're not going to get into the technology, finances, or ecology of the question, but whether we can actually know that the threat is real at all. From polls and social media algorithms to the friendly AI assistant telling us to take our vitamins, we are constantly being tracked by digital companies who try to guess what we want to buy. These predictions can breed terrible harm when we believe them, from failing to vote or falling into conspiracy rabbit holes to giving up core tenets of our freedoms. Background Briefing's Anna Leia speaks with Oxford philosopher Professor Clarissa Velez, who studies digital ethics and privacy out of the university's Institute for Ethics in AI. She consults decision makers and serves on the board of Proton, a privacy-focused internet service organization. Her most recent book, Philosophy, Prediction, Power, and the Fight for the Future from Ancient Oracles to AI, draws a line through history and philosophy to ask us what we gain or lose by trusting people who tell us they can see the future, starting in the ancient world and running through the AI executives cozying up to the White House. And joining us now, Lincoln Mitchell, and his latest article is The Mistake the Democrats Cannot Afford to Make After the Midterms. Welcome to Background Briefing, Lincoln
1: Mitchell. Always good to be here. Thanks for having me.
0: Thanks for joining us, Lincoln. And what is the mistake that the Democrats can't afford to make after the midterms?
1: The mistake is that after a good midterm election, you know, winning, say, a 10 or 15 seat margin in the House, 51, 52 Senate seats, which are, you know, that's not money in the bank, but it's certainly possible, that the Democratic Party, the elites, the leadership looks around and says, aha, the crisis is over, right? Kind of a lower scale repeat of the mistakes Biden made after he got elected in 2020. Defeating fascism is a project that takes more than one or two good elections. And we know that because we had good elections in 2018 and 2020, and look where we are now. So the mistake is kind of an overconfidence and buying into that very deeply American idea that it just can't be as bad as it looks.
0: So how do we sort of describe the current form of Trump fascism? Because you've got different hues. You've got the Christo-fascism of Hegseth, the, you know, the white Christian nationalist racist. And then you've got, I don't know what kind of fascism would you describe exhibited by Stephen Miller, but you've got...
1: Well, Stephen Miller is you know, a white nationalist. There's a lot going on there, right? It's a complicated regime because you also have the tech fascism, which we really shouldn't overlook. And that's really central to what we're now hearing about this AI debate, is that the people funding, you know, Donald Trump and the MAGA operation are people from the tech sector with very, very dangerous right-wing ideas about how society should be organized. And then we have you know, what I call the crypto gonips, just the people stealing as much money as possible, which is not necessarily an element of fascism. It is perhaps more particular to this regime. But all of that, and the law breaking, all of that is a regime that will not give up power easily. And this is not a government that's going to look around after getting their clock cleaned in November, if that happens, and say, oh, we better start doing things differently. Quite the opposite. They're going to feel more threatened and may move in a more extremist direction. And the democratic leadership that is not prepared for that is going to facilitate it and be caught without paying attention. It's going to get worse. We need to come out of 2026 just as worried about fascism as we are today. It'll be a good sign if the American people, you know, in a relatively small majority vote against it. But look, 40% of the American people are going to walk into the polling place on November 3rd or vote early and vote for this regime. And that means that we still have to understand this is a generational project.
0: Well, of course, criminality and fascism go hand in hand with Mussolini and Hitler. And I don't know whether you've seen or read Gil Durand's new book, The Nerd
1: Of
0: Right.
1: course, yes. Gil and I go back. So, yes.
0: Yeah. I mean, that really does lay out the threat and the billionaires that are funding Trump. And
1: Yes.
0: the biggest donor in the last election was Elon Musk, and the same will happen in this election. What I'm concerned about, Lincoln, is that Trump is losing it so fast that we may have J.D. Vance, who's a protege of Peter Thiel.
1: Thiel. Yes.
0: We may have him getting on-the-job training before 2028.
1: I mean, yes and no, right? I mean, clearly, if Donald Trump were, your elderly relative, you would plead with him to get help, right? But you'd probably have pled with him to get help long before he got old because he's not well. On the other hand, this is the United States of America, and in the United States of America, rich people live a long time. And, I think we have to recognize that. As much as you or I or anybody who has any kind of observation powers of observation whatsoever will look around and say, wow, this guy's in bad shape. To assume he's not going to be around longer is a mistake. I mean, actuarially speaking, billionaires live a long time. And he's not somebody who's going to leave office because he's losing it or who's going to be pushed out. He may not run in 2028. I think that is looking less likely, but he will be very likely the president through the end of this term. And Vance, in many respects, could be worse because Vance is more disciplined and Vance is interested in a 20-year project of consolidating this fascist regime. On the other hand, Vance is less popular. Right. This is a man not burdened by a shred of charisma.
0: Right. And you're talking about techno-fascism in the case of Vance, right?
1: Yeah. I mean, Vance really lies at the nexus of the techno-fascist and the white supremacist. Right. He's less, he's facilitating the thieving and the corruption, but that's less in his wheelhouse than it is for like someone like the Trump sons who are very much involved in the criminality, the thieving, stealing money.
0: But how come the press has fallen for the notion that Vance is the guy that tried to warn Trump against this ridiculous war that may be reignited soon, by the way, in a,
1: Well, I mean, I'm not sure it's ever really ended. Mean, that's an intriguing question. I think partially because the media wants to believe that, right? They want to believe, they told themselves this story about Trump in 2024 that he was anti-war and he was going to do things differently. And I think they desperately want to believe that. So Vance gives them a way to believe that. Also, make no mistake, Vance has invested a lot of money into having people believe that, right? Nothing appears in the newspaper by accident, right? And the newspaper, the website by accident. And when he is out there saying this over and over again, it breaks through. And I think, he will run on that, but it's hard to run on, I was against the war led by the president to whom I was completely loyal, right? And then in addition, don't forget that, one of the intriguing things I think we haven't thought about much is that if Trump doesn't run in 2028, whoever is running as a Republican will run with Trump lurking in the background, making Truth Social posts, undermining them, commenting about their appearance and all of that. So the Vance, if he is the nominee, or if it's Rubio or someone else, that relationship will be very strange going into next year or 2028, not next year.
0: So, Lincoln, on the Sunday program, I interviewed Norm Ornstein, who's written a piece on the to-do list. And his basic to-do list, briefly, is one, that the Democrats have to rediscover legislation, which is what the legislative branch should be doing. Number two, they should exercise the power of the purse. and use reconciliation. Number three, they should investigate and use oversight. Number four, they should use the bully pulpit. Number five, rediscover, if you will, advice and consent in the Senate, particularly with confirmations. And number six, impeachment, not necessarily Trump, but the kakistocracy of a cabinet. That's Hegseth, Blanche, RFK Jr., Vought, Rollins, Patel, Carr, Burnham, Lutnick, and Pulte. What do you make of that
1: to-do list? I agree with some of it, and I don't agree with all of it. So first of all, you know, legislating is nice, but let's be clear. They will not pass a single piece of legislation, right? So you only get so far. I mean, in 2020, no one cared about the legislation that Pelosi and the Democrats passed and didn't turn into law. So that only gets you so far. I think oversight, investigating, and documenting everything is going to be very important. I would not confirm a single federal nominee or a single federal judge. And I think I would stand absolutely strong on that. And as far as impeachment, you know, you can do the investigations. Once you start doing the impeachment, even if it's not of Trump, you better be able to succeed. And I'm not convinced they will be able to. So if you believe, you know, that Trump is going to allow, you know, let's say 15 Republican senators to go along with impeaching Kash Patel or someone, yes, you should do it. But until then, you should not. So, as much as it is extremely necessary, but not remotely sufficient to win back the House this year. And that is, I think, what people miss here. This is, you know, what are we going to pass laws to, like, change the ethical behavior? This is a criminal operation. They don't follow the laws. Stephen Miller and these people understand we are in post-constitutional America. The establishment Democrats have to begin to understand that themselves. That doesn't mean that you commit acts of violence. It doesn't mean you act lawlessly. But you stop pretending that we're going to win back control of the House and we're going to be able to meaningfully change their behavior. This is a first step in a longer project to try to do that.
0: So how do, you know, assuming that the Democrats take the House and possibly the Senate, that some of the worst damage is being done by the Department of Justice, which has become Trump's private law firm.
1: Yes.
0: And they're hiring all these terrible MAGA people. We've seen some of the judges that Trump appointed, or through, and particularly the Supreme Court justices, but also Judge Eileen Cannon, who covered up the documents case down at Mar-a-Lago. Those kind of people, like Cannon, they're bringing in all these young MAGA lawyers. I mean, how do you undo that damage?
1: You undo that damage by first beginning to recognize the extent of the damage, right? If you had a Democratic president in a constitutional America, you could undo that damage relatively quickly. But you're not going to undo it until that happens. But you have to understand that this is part of a longer project. We need to come in. If the Democrats ever get the presidency back and this country is functioning, two things that are not a given, they have to understand the system is deeply broken. Because no matter what you do, as long as this is lurking around the corner, right? Now, after 2028, Trump will be sufficiently old and infirm that the party and the country will have moved on. But as long as MAGA fascism is lurking around the corner, this will always be a threat. And that raises the extremely difficult challenge of not just how do you win back power, how do you get in, but how do you defeat this movement? How do you eliminate it? How do you make them so unpopular that they're not relevant anymore? And I don't know the answer to that question. But I know that the answer begins with recognizing that question, recognizing that we're not just in this place of, oh, we'll win a few elections, we'll pass some, you know, laws like we did after Watergate. And I think, look, I'm not being critical of Norm Ornstein here, because I think he's onto a lot of good things, but I'm just not as optimistic. I think we have to really prepare for a very, very long fight. And November of 2026 is a huge step in that direction, but it's only that.
0: So given that you mentioned earlier, Lincoln, that 40% of the Americans will still vote for Trump, what do you make of some of the defections, you know, that some of the right-wing bloggers and others that have been in the MAGA fold are now to either turning against him, you know, Joe Rogan and others are being critical of him. How much is that something that's encouraging in the sense that his own people who he conned. I mean, he ran as a populist, but has only taken care of the billionaires. They're the only people he cares about, and is stealing as much as he can along with his family. So these people that voted for him really have been taken to the cleaners. I know it's difficult for people, you know, if you buy a car that's a constant in the shop being repaired, some people just simply can't admit that they've been taken, and they just keep throwing good money after bad. Where do you see that situation?
1: First, these defectors are very important. It is very important to encourage these defectors because it weakens the regime. I've seen this in many countries where I've worked in authoritarian regimes. Once people leave, it can create kind of a snowball effect, particularly towards the end of this administration. It also puts a test on the people who've been in the opposition the whole time, right? To say, oh, you finally figured it out. But we have to be open to that. I think on the less famous, you know, not the leaders, but the individuals, we have to say, I'm sorry you were lied to, rather than how could you be so stupid? Even though we want to say, how could you be so stupid? We're better off saying, I'm sorry you were lied to. Let's think about how we can move forward together. The other thing I would add is a lot of the people who are leaving Trump are leaving him, and they're moving in even more right-wing directions, right? So, you know, Tucker Carlson has broken a little bit with Trump. I hardly would see him as an ally in this, just as an example.
0: Right. Well, Lincoln, we've run out of time, but I thank you very much for joining us here today. I appreciate it.
1: My pleasure. Happy to help out. Look forward to chatting again.
0: Definitely. And again, I've been speaking with Lincoln Mitchell, who teaches in the School of International and Public Affairs and the Department of Political Science at Columbia University. And he's the author of the popular Substack, Kibbutzing with Lincoln, where his latest article is The Mistake the Democrats Cannot Afford to Make After the Midterms. We're going to take a brief station break and back, looking into how the left has surrendered the moral vocabulary to the fundamentalist right and should rediscover the word evil and apply it to Trump and MAGA.

0: Welcome back. I'm Ian Masters, and this is Background Briefing, available 24/7 at backgroundbriefing.org. And joining us now is Susan Nyman, who is the director of the Einstein Forum in Berlin, an American moral philosopher, cultural commentator, and essayist. Her books include Slow Fire, Jewish Notes from Berlin, Learning from the Germans, Race and the Memory of Evil, and Left is Not Woke. And her latest book just out is Call It Evil, Understanding the Trump Era. Welcome to Background Briefing, Susan Nyman.
1: Glad to be here.
0: Well, thanks for joining us. And possibly the most evil people in modern history are Adolf Hitler and Joseph Stalin. And together they cooked up the Hitler-Stalin Pact, which began World War II. Some commentators and analysts today are comparing the deal that Trump just made with Putin to get diesel into the United States to lower the price, which will never happen. And at the expense, of course, of selling out Ukraine, he even went so far as to say that the Ukrainian people should get rid of Zelensky. So it may be a little overwrought, but do you see a comparison there in terms of...
1: I'm afraid I'm going to have to absolutely question the premise of your question, okay? Mm-hmm. To say that Stalin and Hitler cooked up the pact to start World War One is... World War Two. I'm sorry, it's an extraordinary misunderstanding of history, and just about any good history of World War Two will show that Stalin tried very, very hard to sign on a non-aggression pact with the other allies, because he knew that Hitler's first victim was going to be the Soviet Union. There's a very good new book out called World Enemy Number One by the German and American historian Joachim Hellbeck. But even before Hellbeck, it was perfectly clear that Stalin did not want the pact with Hitler. But when all of the other allies refused to do a non-aggression pact with him, he went to Stalin because he knew that at the state that the Soviet Union was in, it absolutely could not defend itself. It didn't have the military capacities, it didn't have the industrial capacities. So I'm very sorry, but that's a mistaken premise. Now, Putin and Trump are in a very different situation. Putin started a war of aggression, which, according to the Nuremberg trial, was the greatest possible evil because it contained in it all the other evils. So he started a war of aggression against Ukraine. And Trump is, as usual, in his completely incompetent way, doing what he thinks will bring him the most money and power. That's his only criterion for acting on anything. So I think that's an evil compact, but I don't think it's the least bit comparable with the situation of the Molotov-Ribbentrop Pact.
0: Well, there's no question that Trump is a greedy grifter, and the beneficiaries of this deal would be Trump, his family, Jared Kushner, and Witkoff and his family, and Putin knows that. And every time Trump gets on the phone. By the way, he has these long conversations with Putin on a regular basis. There is no readout. It's never happened before in American diplomacy where the presidents can have private conversations. So it's an extraordinary situation. Were you about to say something?
1: No. I agree. I know that. And yeah. There are so many extraordinary things he has done which have never been done by the president of any democratic country that it's hard to keep track of them.
0: So in terms of Trump's evil, I mean, Bertolt Brecht wrote a play, The Resistible Rise of Arturo Hui, where he tried to reduce, and we started talking about Hitler, perhaps incorrectly, but nevertheless, he portrayed Hitler as a small man, and we tend to judge tyrants by the scope of their activities and how many millions of corpses they pile up but not who they are as human beings. And he reduced Hitler down to a small-time mafiosi trying to capture the cauliflower concession in the Chicago markets. So is that appropriate with Trump? Because he's clearly a very small man. He's got the most powerful job in the world, but he's deeply insecure and needs constant ego gratification. So are we mistaken in keeping, and the press does this all the time, they take him seriously. They have, both in the first term and the second term, they've treated him as the president, treated him with that respect, etc. But only sort of lately are some of the obvious descriptions of Trump starting to emerge in the political discourse, the extent to which people are even questioning whether or not he's a traitor.
1: I agree with you. The press has, by and large, been a great disappointment, particularly in the second administration. In the first administration, I know the Washington Post counted 30,000 lies, and then they stopped. Of course, in the second administration, Bezos is kowtowing to, the owner of the Washington Post is kowtowing to Trump, like many of the other billionaires. But the European press has also been disappointing for me, at least the pieces that I read, some British press and some German press. And I am surprised that they're not more alarmed. I mean, speaking of small man, there was a wonderful cartoon on the web yesterday when Navi Pillai won the Nobel Peace Prize, depicting Trump as a baby trying to jump. She was holding the medal in over his head, and he was jumping and crying and trying to get it. You know, and then he goes and puts sanctions on the ICC. I mean, it never got smaller. So, I mean, I don't... I tend to reserve the word evil for ideas and actions. I don't think it's particularly useful to go around and trying to figure out, you know, is this person evil or merely very bad? But I think that Arturo Uy really applied much better to Trump than it did to Hitler, although there was a sense in which they were bandits. And I think one of the things that Brecht was doing in that play was exactly what Hannah Arendt was trying to do in Eichmann in Jerusalem. That is, you know, make us realize, which I believe is very true, that the most dangerous forms of evil are not, you know, giant, demonic, cruel people, but basically small-minded human beings going about their business and simply wanting not to get in trouble and not taking any stands on anything.
0: Well, it's not just Trump, of course. It's a kakistocracy of a cabinet that he has, and some of the more outrageous things that have just happened are his so-called Secretary of War, Hegseth, who's clearly dangerously out of his depth, and is a horrible person. He has now called for a public execution to be live streamed, which will, you know, the guy that they're going to shoot with a firing squad is a jihadi, and all that will do is turn him into a martyr and give aid and comfort to other jihadis. But Hegseth, of course, has no concept of strategy. And then the other evil person, if you will, in the administration is Stephen Miller, who is responsible for the ICE thugs that are rounding up people and warehousing them, making life so miserable for them that they'll self-deport. It's a policy of deliberate cruelty in the name of the American people and the taxpayers who are funding this private army to a massive degree. You've obviously got the people in charge of ICE and DHS, Mark Wayne Mullen and Tom Homan, are obviously a pair of thugs. But what do you make of Stephen Miller? In other words, are people that are smart and educated and consider themselves intellectuals, are they more evil than sort of the dull thugs?
1: Well, I don't know if you've had a chance to take a look at the book, But the focus was very much not on evil particular people, but on ideas, okay? And my question is not, which person is more evil, but what are the ideas in our culture which have allowed us, either in the case of, some portion, small portion of the American public, to re-elect this man, but in the rest of the world, as you yourself said, to accept him and not to, cry out in anger. Now, Stephen Miller is an excellent example of someone who believes those ideas. He did a television interview, ooh, maybe 4 months ago, in which he said to Jake Tapper, who was asking whether he was breaking international law, which they do all the time. And he said, international law, all those things are niceties. But in the real world in which we live, the only thing that matters are strength and power. And those are the iron laws of history. Okay. Now, I have no idea whether Stephen Miller knew that he was channeling Carl Schmitt, the Nazi jurist, very, very influential legal philosopher, including since the war, which I always find very bizarre, but he still has an influence. There is nothing in the world but strength and power. In fact, he even said after the war, crimes against humanity are the crimes done by the Germans, and the crimes for humanity are those done by the Allies, and that's the only difference. Okay, so his only idea of politics is you have different warring groups, and that's that. There is no morality. The other thing that Miller was channeling in that speech, which has been quoted a number of times, is Thucydides' famous speech of the Athenians, in which the Athenians say, the strong do whatever they can, and the weak suffer whatever they must. And that was said before the first recorded genocide in Western history, as the Athenians wipe out the Melians because the Melians don't want to join their empire. Right. So this is the kind of thought that we're going back to with the Trump administration. What I did in this book was to trace the way thoughts like those, which are absolutely philosophical. I mean, when Stephen Miller says this is an iron law of history, it's not an iron law of history. It's a philosophical claim. It's an old one, but it's also something that you can question. But if you hear that something is an iron law of history, many people are disinclined to question it. We are surrounded by all kinds of ideas that we don't even take as ideas, but as banal truths. And it's that the acceptance of those kinds of ideas that have allowed us to accept the Trump administration and all the people who are part of it. And just the banal claim of, oh, well, everybody's really just out for himself. This is why Trump's followers can call him authentic. Although everybody knows that he lies all the time, it doesn't matter. What matters is that he speaks out loud the views that other people cover up with certain niceties. And he just says and does them. And that's what people find authentic. We don't have George W. Bush talking about moral clarity anymore for a war on Iraq that was neither moral nor clear. We have somebody who says, oh, I want to go in and get their oil.
0: So let's talk about your latest book, Susan Nyman, Call of Evil, Understanding the Trump Era, which makes the case that the left has surrendered the moral vocabulary to fundamentalists and that good and evil are not religious concepts, but and that moral intuitions preceded theologies, and makes sort of broken down into three chapters, if you will. What's at stake, what convinced us, and ways out. So the latter, can we start with that since we're at a point now where politics may change in this country on November the 3rd. There's certain hope that the Democrats will take the House and possibly the Senate and stop this, drift, if you will, towards a form of American fascism.
1: Well, the question is very much which kind of Democrats take the House and hopefully the Senate. I think if that doesn't happen, I don't see a lot of chances for American democracy in the future, because he is ripping up institutions. It's already going to be extraordinarily hard to staff things like the Justice Department or the State Department, you know, where career people who've spent their lives learning about justice or learning about diplomacy have all been fired. So there's already been done a lot of damage. But let's be hopeful, and let's in particular look at the kinds of Democrats who seem to be leading, and they are not the Chuck Schumer, let's do whatever we used to do. But they are largely social Democrats, or if they don't call themselves that, they're taking social democratic positions. And I am very hopeful they won't be a majority in Congress, even if those candidates win. But I am quite hopeful that when I look at the way that they're galvanizing people, and not just young people, but many people who just thought it really doesn't matter how I vote because it's, nothing is going to change, we need real change. We cannot have a more the same way. We cannot have the same ethics or lack thereof and the same cowardice that we have seen in Congress throughout the Trump administration. But at the moment, I'm actually living in New York. That's not where you find me, but at the moment, because I'm traveling on book tour, but I'm living in New York, and it's extraordinary to see how much Zoran Mamdani has changed in, not even a year, the mood in New York by doing very concrete things. People believe in his integrity because he refused to surrender his position on Gaza. And that made a big difference because people are so used to the idea that politicians surrender their principles as soon as they threaten to get them in trouble, that people thought he would give up under pressure, and he didn't. And of course, international opinion, fortunately, is turning on Gaza. We realize that whatever we want to call it, there are war crimes being committed that nothing can justify. And that played a role. But more so for Mamdani, was the question of, do you ever stand up for a principle when it might hurt you or not? And he did. But he's also doing real things to improve the city of New York. So his example has been extremely inspiring to other candidates, and I'm hoping that we're going to have a blue wave.
0: So just in closing, you also live in Germany, Susan Neiman. So what's happening with the AfD, and particularly with the fact that Vice President Vance has basically praised them and almost stumped for them. Elon Musk has certainly stumped for them. And Bill Gates described Elon Musk as the richest man in the world, killing the poorest children in the world. I don't know how that puts him in the lexicon of evil.
1: The situation with the AfD is really complicated. Of course, it was awful that the Trump administration has supported them. And since the first term, by the way, the ambassador to Germany during Trump's first term was out stumping for them, in a regular way. I'm not sure that that helped him, but it's a terrible look for the rest of us. Problem with the AfD is they do have some real complaints that the other parties are not responding to. East Germany has been an object of contempt. 1.7% of all the leadership jobs in East Germany, and leadership, whether that's business or politics or universities or media, 1.7% of them are actually East Berliners. And that's shocking. And it shows that they really are not treated equally to other people all these years after reunification. So that's one explanation. I think it's the best explanation of why the polls are higher for them in the East. And even Francis Fukuyama, who I never thought I would quote, just wrote a piece saying that after a visit to the East. Of course, that's not the only problem. When governments are not, satisfying their citizens, the easiest thing to do is always to stir up hostility towards immigrants. There would be housing if the immigrants weren't taking it, that sort of thing. That's happening all over the place.
0: Well, Susan Nyman, I thank you very much for joining us here today.
1: You're welcome. Glad to be here.
0: And I've been speaking with Susan Nyman, who's the director of the Einstein Forum in Berlin. Her books include Slow Fire, Jewish Notes from Berlin. And her latest book just out is Call It Evil, Understanding the Trump Era. We're going to take a brief station break. We're back with Background Briefing's Anna Leyer speaking to the Oxford philosophy professor, Carissa Velez, discussing her latest book, Prophecy, Prediction, Power, and the Fight for the Future from Ancient Oracles to AI.

0: This is Analea for Background Briefing. Good luck opening your phone and not being told that AI is going to destroy us all. Between the environmental infrastructure drain of the data centers to the very threat against humanity as we know it. That's one prediction, one way of looking at the future. But we can't get away from predictions writ large. Our digital devices are constantly monitoring us to try and guess what we'll want to hear and buy and believe. They're trying to suggest who we'll love and where we'll live. These predictions exist throughout our digital lives, but are most prominent to us when we ask AI a question. Besides the creep factor, is that a problem? So today I'm speaking with Carissa Vailes, an Oxford philosophy professor at the university's Institute for Ethics in AI. She advises governments about AI and studies digital ethics and privacy. Her most recent book is Prophecy, Prediction, Power, and the Fight for the Future, from the Ancient Oracles to AI. And that traces the nature of prediction from the Oracle of Delphi to Silicon Valley to Washington. And this is on top of her 2020 book, Privacy is Power, Why and How You Should Take Back Control of Your Data. And she edited the Oxford Handbook of Digital Ethics. And she's also on the board of Proton, the Swiss-based company that strives to give people a privacy-forward, encrypted internet interface. You might know them from Proton Mail, their email. Now, in her book, she asked us to draw the line between what we know and what is being predicted and sold to us as truth. She argues that our belief in predictions can sometimes be fine, like when we carry an umbrella if the weather app says it will rain. But more insidious is our reliance on technology that exists to track and predict us, from dating apps and social media feeds, to product recommendations, to criminal justice suggestions, and deciding who gets an organ. And more than that, Americans and people around the world are being governed by people who deal in prediction at our peril. And this latest book, she quotes sources as varied as Epicurus and Phoebe from Friends. So I'm thrilled to invite her on. She's a bibliophile and generally a delightful writer herself. So Carissa, welcome.
1: Thank you so much for having me.
0: Just to start off with the fun stuff, how worried should we be about these statements that AI will destroy humanity?
1: Not very worried. One of the good news about prediction is that human beings tend to be exceptionally bad at it. And it's quite reassuring to study the history of predictions just to see how bad we are and how we get it wrong time and again. And incredibly, our optimism about prediction doesn't seem to waver, even in the face of evidence that we pretty much always get it wrong.
0: So yeah, predictions aren't just about the people who are saying them. It's about the listener too. So we're giving predictions weight. What is our role here?
1: One of the interesting things about prediction is that we intuitively think of it as a kind of glimpsing of the future. But that assumes so much, and so much that is questionable and arguably wrong. It assumes that the future is already written and that our job is to be able to discover that script. When, in fact, most of the future is unpredictable, partly because it's unwritten. And it's in part up to us to build that future. And when we make predictions, we are contributing to that building of the future, even when we're not realizing it. And so, for example, when a teacher predicts that a student will do well, it's more likely that they will do well, in part because that influences everyone's expectations, and the future partly gets created through expectations. And so even though we shouldn't be very worried about extremely grim predictions about AI, we should be worried about what AI is doing now, the kind of harm that it's producing now. And more importantly, we should get busy building the future that we want to build in. We should get busy building the future that we want to inhabit, because whatever we build today is the home in which we will live tomorrow.
0: Great. And at this point, I think I'd love to define the term, because we've said prediction a lot, but I mean, what is the difference between predictions, forecasts, estimates, and then just straight up marketing?
1: I tend to treat those almost as synonyms. Prediction roughly is an assertion about what the future will look like. Although more and more we use prediction to mean something like a filling in of the blank. And I suspect this has to do with our being influenced by AI and computer scientists and engineers and how they view the world, because machine learning essentially is a predictive machine in the sense that it deals with a lot of data and it projects the data that it doesn't have based on the data that it does have. And it can be about the future, but it can also be about the past or about anything else. And still we call it prediction. Now, what exactly is a prediction more philosophically? It's a kind of speech act. And this term comes from the philosopher J.L. Austin, who argued in a book called How to Do Things with Words that there are sentences that don't describe the world, even if they sound like describing the world. So when a parent tells their child to clean up their room, they're not really describing the state of the room. They're making an order. And in the same way, when somebody describes the future, it sounds like a description, but in fact, it's more often than not a veiled command or order. Sometimes it's an educated guess at best, but more often than not is something like wishful thinking, marketing, and there is often a veiled command, even with very simple predictions. So if I tell you it's going to rain this afternoon, I might actually be saying you should take an umbrella or we should postpone that walk that we had planned. And certainly when it comes to predictions about human beings, they tend to be quite normative. So when we listen to tech executives make predictions about the future, typically they involve them having a lot of power and their product being the most important product in history.
0: In the book, in the historical section, you made it pretty clear that politicians and prophets have always had this close relationship. I mean, sometimes emperors would throw them off the cliff if they didn't say the right thing, but sometimes they would keep them as like almost like talismans or pets. Is that what's happening in the modern political system, especially here in the US?
1: Yes and no. In the past,

0: be a prophet, but it was also quite dangerous, as you said. It's quite striking how many important prophets end up being thrown off a cliff or a window. And the irony is that, of course, if they were that good at predicting the future, they might have avoided that fate. But today, it's become extremely cheap to be a prophet in the sense that you have many people throwing predictions right, left, and center. And when those predictions don't come true, there's no accountability. Or when they come true at the price of them creating the reality that they're purporting to predict, again, there's no accountability. And that's a problem because predictions can be very dangerous. People can live or die because of a prediction. On the other hand, yes, there are similarities, more similarities than I feel comfortable with. Because even though the Oracle of Delphi and astrology and AI are very different technologies in the mechanisms that they use, the political role that they play is not that different. And it's so common to see prophets escorting leaders and being too close to leaders in history. And we're seeing it yet again, of course.
1: And I want to share the blame a little bit between politicians and prophets and journalism. So, in the US, we are in the run-up to another election cycle, and my news feed is flooded with people's ideas about what will happen. And I can't help but think back to 2016, and the New York Times said Hillary Clinton had pretty much like a 95% chance of winning. What role do you see political polls playing, and how should we be viewing these predictions that we're going to be flooded with over the next almost month?
0: I tend to be quite skeptical of polls, partly because it's very easy to get it wrong. It's very easy to not select a representative sample. It's easy for people to lie because they feel embarrassed or they feel something like akin to rebellion and they don't want to let the world know how they feel. But even more fundamentally, why do we have polls at all? Like, why do we want to influence people's behavior on the basis of what other people think? In an ideal democracy, you would want every citizen to be as informed as they possibly can and to vote according to their conscience. Human beings are social beings, and we get influenced by what the crowd does, but very often that's not in our interest, not individually and not collectively. And many times, when people think that a candidate is going to win, that influences to either not vote for the candidate, even if they would vote otherwise, because they think, oh, they're going to win anyway, and I don't need to get off the couch, or to vote for someone else, or to vote for them instead of someone else, even if they would prefer someone else, because that someone else they think is not popular enough. So it distorts democracy in ways that I don't think are very helpful. So what can you do if you're a journalist? Let's suppose that you have pressure to report on the polls. Something very important to do is to remind the population of just how wrong polls have been before, and that it's our duty to vote and to never take for granted that the poll is going to get it right.
1: And looking at what's possible in this world, I know that you advise governments, I believe you advise companies and other decision makers about AI. And I'm wondering what regulation is possible, what regulation is desired, and why?
0: Very broad question, and we could, spend a year answering it. But to give a brief answer, any kind of regulation is possible. We've regulated every industry in the past. There's no reason why we can't regulate this appropriately. And many of the regulations in other industries are a good kind of guideline. So, for example, if a company commits a crime, the company is responsible for it. Who exactly? Well, it's a combination. First of all, the company as an institution might face a fine, they might lose their license, but also the relevant people who made the relevant decisions. So

0: Just as an analogy, if we think about the Volkswagen scandal in which the company essentially cheated on the reporting of the emissions and the measuring of the emissions that their cars were producing, eventually four people were charged and faced justice, and the company faced consequences as well. So at the moment, we are very used to tech companies not facing pretty much any kind of consequence, but that's a choice, and that choice can change. It's also a matter of applying adequate regulation to the design of algorithms. So one thing that I think we should regulate as a priority is surveillance. Mass surveillance leads to authoritarianism. You cannot have democracy without privacy. And the practical question that we're asking right now, as we surveil the population like never before, other than in authoritarian regimes, is how much surveillance can a liberal democracy take? And I don't want to find out. So that's one thing. But the other thing is, what do we want algorithms to do, in the sense that what should be their objective? And it seems quite clear to me that when we develop algorithms to be maximally engaging, it becomes a very toxic thing because we get engaged by false stories and false news, and because we get engaged by content that is outrageous and that makes us mad and that worries us. But that's by design. And just like we regulated food not to be maximally addictive by, for example, containing cocaine, we can do the same with algorithms. It's not that complex. Sometimes we make the simple complicated. And that's partly because we buy into the narratives of technology companies themselves. One of the things that I would like to see more of is not allow tech companies or tech executives to set the questions. Because when they set the questions, they're already partly choosing the answer. We should set the questions. And for example, I think the question is not how dangerous AI is, but how dangerous have these companies and these people become? But to end on a more interesting note, I think that when we look at the history of regulation, often it's the best regulation comes about not as a result of top-down reflecting by policymakers, but a company does something different. They improve practices. Everybody ups their standards as a result, and then it becomes a minimal requirement from the point of view of regulation. And ideally, that's what I would like to see. I would like to see one company do things different, come up with AI that is safe, that is respectful of privacy, that is respectful of autonomy, and then everybody saying that is like such a better product, and then regulation making it a minimum standard.
1: Yeah, that's a fantastic hope for the future. I won't call it a prediction as much as a wish, maybe, or a potential hopeful. And I just want to end a little bit on possibly the nitty-gritty of what regulation might be. I believe you were on Computer Says Maybe, another podcast, about saying that there might be a chance that companies won't be able to sell our data. I think that the data collection is really at the heart of not only our legitimate fears, but our extremely emotional fears as well. Is there a world in which our data could stop being something that's on the marketplace?
0: Absolutely. And even in the most capitalist of societies, we agree that there are certain things that are off the market. We don't buy or sell organs. We don't buy or sell people. We don't buy or sell even the results of football matches. And we don't buy or sell votes because that goes against the spirit of democracy. And for the same reason, we shouldn't buy or sell personal data. Personal data should be able to be shared for good purposes and in the benefit of data subjects. But when we sell personal data, we pretty much sell access to people and access to influence, and that distorts democracy.
1: Oh, Carissa Villiers, thank you so much for coming on with us today.
0: It's been a pleasure. Thank you so much.
1: If you'd like to hear more from my conversation with Carissa, please check out backgroundbriefing.org or find us anywhere you get your podcasts. She is a fantastically smart woman with a lot of things to say. And again, it is Carissa Villiers, an Oxford philosophy professor who is at the university's Institute for Ethics and AI. She advises decision makers about digital ethics, and she researches that as well as privacy. Her new book is Prophecy: Prediction, Power, and the Fight for the Future, From Ancient Oracles to AI.
2: 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I'm Ian Masters. 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And I'll be back again tomorrow with another Background Briefing. Bye for now.

0: I'm Paul Brandeis Rauschenbusch. Next time on The State of Belief, Indivisible co-founder and co-executive director Leah Greenberg. Leah will be talking to me about No Kings
1: it's
0: 4,
1: time for
0: which
1: the
0: is
1: Rick
0: coming up
1: Smith
0: on
1: Show. Now, here is the voice of the working class, Rick Smith.
2: And welcome, brothers, sisters, working class heroes. This is the Rick Smith Show. Thanks so much for being here today on the big program. Lots to get to, lots to talk about. I had someone throw at me, you know, Rick, how do we recreate the prosperity of the golden age of our economy? How do we get back to those fabulous 50s? How do we make America great again? Seriously, this is, you go, really? Have you not been paying attention? The reality is the upward mobility that we saw in the fabulous 50s wasn't magic. And I've been saying this for years. It was policy, smart policy. It was the result of very deliberate pro-worker structures, extremely strong unions, cheap and abundant housing because we had policy that invested in it. And oh, by the way, education was attainable. Yeah. We made public investments, and oh, by the way, we constrained corporate and financial power. You want the prosperity of the past? You want that working class prosperity? That's what you have to do. And we need modern versions of those same pillars. We need a true living wage and tied to productivity. Productivity is higher than it's ever been, and yet the share of it going to working people keeps getting less and less and less. In the 50s, wages rose steadily as productivity went up. So the more productive our economy got, the bigger the working class got. Isn't hard to figure out. Not hard to figure out. And we did that because we had very strong unions, so we need to rebuild union power. And as the folks over at the Economic Policy Institute pointed out, if we were to triple union density, get back to a third of the workforce, it could mean almost $8,000 more in every worker's pocket. Yeah. So when you look at that, you go, hey, maybe we could do some of that. Maybe we could help workers join and form unions to negotiate with the bosses to get some of that wealth. So maybe they're not buying stock back and divvying out the winnings to the investor class. Just maybe. But also they treated housing not as shelter. They treated it as shelter, not as a speculative asset. In the 50s, and my grandparents went through this, you know, it was like, you know, double your yearly household income. This was the cost of a house versus today where it's like 6 to 10 times more or worse, depending on where you are. So we need affordability policies. Absolutely. And those affordability policies are twofold. One, higher wages. Yes. And two, massive investments like we made after World War II when my grandparents' generation came home from war. They built communities on cost plus 2 or 3% for these building contractors to build all kinds of housing. We need to do that again. But also, we need the education system that they had then. And we need to get to free tuition or at least near free public higher education and training. Workers need to be able to get skills and not have to spend a lifetime in debt because you just needed to have some skin in the game. We need to undo all of the conservative neocon Reaganomics that has destroyed this economy. And then we need to start talking about how do we get healthcare away from employment? How do we push towards universal single payer? How do we move towards some kind of a system, Medicare for all? Call it what you want, but to ensure that when people need healthcare, they have it. They don't go bankrupt. We can do smart things. We can make smart policies. We can have the ability to have a single income breadwinner in the household and a parent stay home. Because, you know, childcare is kind of expensive. But if parents want to work, we should be moving towards policy to get childcare for people. Understand, our tax structures are terrible. It favors, you know, we need tax structures that actually reward work. Instead of I don't know, rewarding gambling on Wall Street? We need industrial policies that are going to anchor jobs here to the U.S. Post-World War II, we controlled a huge share of global manufacturing. And, you know, thanks to our free trade idiocy policies, what did that get us? Well, we gave our jobs away. There's a lot we need to be doing. We need to be restraining capital. Yeah, absolutely. We need to make sure that wage theft is punished. Biggest crime. And understand, there are things that we have to be doing policy-wise that we're just not. Raising the minimum wage. Smart thing. But are we going to do that? I hope so. But if you're watching what I'm watching, anything that I just said, any of those things, go down the laundry list of things that I just laid out, all of those things are viewed as socialist or communist now. And yet, it's what built my grandparents' possibility to go from homelessness to dying in their home with dignity, to leading a productive, prosperous life that raised children, that gave them respect in old age and opportunity. But what we're hearing, you talk about unions, you talk about the raising of the minimum wage, talk about universal public education or anything like that. It's now communist and has to be discarded as such because they don't want you to know the history that we once did this stuff. We, for ourselves, through our government, used to do all of this because the rich people don't want to share. And guess who controls the messaging machine that gives us these narratives? Oh, yeah, the rich people. My grandfather always said, if a rich guy's going to take a buck out of his pocket to tell you you don't need something, you better spend two to get it. We better start spending two to get it. Quick break, right back. I'm Rick Smith, and this is Labor History in Two. On this day in labor history, the year was 1913. Silk workers in Paterson, New Jersey ended their unsuccessful six-month strike. By 1900, Paterson had won the nickname Silk City. Skilled weavers, ribbon weavers in particular, were proud of their craft. They were tenacious in fighting for the respect and decent wages they thought they deserved. Earlier that spring, these skilled ribbon weavers united all of the silk workers and went on strike. The strikers' main demand was a call for the 8-hour workday. The strikers were aided by members of the industrial workers of the world, most notably Big Bill Haywood and Elizabeth Gurley Flynn. The strike also drew attention from intellectuals in Greenwich Village in New York. In fact, some time after the strike started, many of the Greenwich villagers came to Paterson to observe the strike firsthand. They were impressed by the solidarity among the many nationalities of the silk workers and the courage of the strikers. The strike spread to other towns in New Jersey, as well as Pennsylvania, New York, and Connecticut. Meanwhile, by May, the Greenwich villagers were working on what they called the Paterson Pageant. They hoped to bring public attention to the workers' struggles by staging a dramatic performance of the strike. On June 7th, Madison Square Garden was overflowing with 15,000 audience members and more filling the standing room only. Yet, while the Paterson pageant did bring money into the strike fund, this was not enough to help all of the workers on strike. Finally, the strikers returned to work. They were able to get a 9-hour workday at most job sites, but the elusive quest for the 8-hour day remained incomplete. Labor History in Two brought to you by the Illinois Labor History Society and The Rick Smith Show. For more information, go to laborhistoryin2.com, like us on Facebook, and follow us on the Twitters at Labor History in Two.
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2: So as Democrats are out pushing to raise the minimum wage, the right-wing think tank world is pushing out their experts. They're, you know, experts, pushing them out into corporate media, spreading horror stories of why it would be horrible, horrible, if employers had to pay a reasonable living wage to people. And most recently, I came across a piece over at the Washington Post, you know, the people's newspaper. This piece, this opinion piece, again, right-wing think tank, argues that phasing out the tipped minimum wage has hurt restaurants, it's hurt employers, it's hurt employees, it's done more harm than good, and now, thank goodness, the city has paused this, and it's going to help everyone recover. And I look at this, and this framing is interesting to me. Because they're trying to push it as a cautionary tale. If you do this, all your restaurants are going to close, you're going to lose jobs, and you're going to have to cook at home. That's kind of what they're saying. I'm here to share some thoughts on, well, what's reality in this world? Can we do away with a tipped minimum wage? Can we earn a living decent wage and still have, well, employers? That's why I've asked Saru Yaraman to come share some thoughts with us. Saru is the president of One Fair Wage. You can check out their website, onefairwage.org. Saru, thanks for taking time for us.
3: Thank you for having me.
2: So walk me through this DC scenario. I know that DC was phasing out the tipped minimum wage. I wanted to make sure that if you showed up to work, you got paid a decent wage. Now what the right-wing think tank world is saying, it was a horrible experiment, and it's the cautionary tale for everyone else. What happened?
3: Well, first, I want to make sure everybody knew that DC voters voted for this three times, right? They voted for it in 2018. They voted again in 2022. They signed petitions in 2020. I mean, DC voters over and over and over again have said, we believe workers in the district should be paid at least the minimum wage with tips on top, tipped workers. And then we won this in 2022, and the DC budget office itself put out their own data. The district's own budget office put out data showing that, in fact, the restaurant industry grew every year since the initiative passed. And two more things to that. We hit the highest number of restaurant industry jobs in DC in recorded history in Washington, D.C. after this passed. Also from the D.C. budget office, not from us, from the D.C. budget office. A third entity also put out data showing that D.C. became the highest tipping place in the United States of America. So tips are higher, establishments are growing, and jobs are increasing. And the D.C. City Council, based on a few restaurants saying, we can't do this, we don't want to pay more, and using regular restaurant closures as evidence, you know, every year some restaurants close, using regular restaurant closures as evidence, convinced business-friendly corporate Democrats on the D.C. City Council to pause this increase that voters had voted on multiple times. And the truth is, if you look at the data, restaurants have continued to grow in DC, both as the wage was going up and even after it paused. And because the DC Council did all of this, the person who led the fight, let's be clear, Rick, lost his seat and his race for mayor. And the person who won for mayor in Washington, DC is Janice Lewis George, who was the champion of this issue for the last many, many years, and who always said this is good for the district and should not be paused. So not only was all of this a lie, and I honestly feel very proud to be attacked and criticized by the right-wing billionaire-led Washington Post. Let's be clear who owns and controls the Washington Post.
2: Jeff Bezos. Yep.
3: That's right. And so I'm very proud that they're coming after us because it means we got their attention. But the reality on the ground is even the district's own budget office has said there's been growth, the industry's doing great, and guess what? The person who fought for workers all along is now the mayor, is going to be mayor.
2: Yeah, but here's the thing. I read these articles in the Washington Post because, you know, we're the people's newspaper owned by a billionaire. And I had a conversation around this with someone who you know, works in a shipping dock, makes $32 an hour. It's a good union job with good wages, good benefits, all of that. Complaining that the person at the gas station down the street's making $18 an hour, which is pushing the price of everything up. So I look at this and, you know, I had to remind him, I know a guy who's working on a shipping dock making $32 an hour.
3: Yeah.
2: But you know, it's this kind of Hunger Games scenario where, I'm sorry, I would like you to do better, but if you do better, then I'm going to do worse. That we're continually fed. And this editorial piece by the Post really plays into that in pitting workers against one another. And I think that's something that has to be discussed a little bit.
3: Totally. And Rick, I encourage you and everybody out there to look up this new booklet that's just come out called Markets for Humans by an academic from Oxford and a business owner, Nick Hanauer. What it puts out, it's called Markets for Humans. Please look it up. And what it puts out is that the entire field of economics and these premises we all have bought, that somehow raising wages for one person hurts other people, that it kills jobs or it increases inflation, none of these things have borne out to be true in the data. And we keep proving it over and over and over again. Each time the minimum wage goes up, jobs grow, number of establishments grows. And they keep feeding us these lies that we keep buying. In fact, the Markets for Humans book indicates that the greatest period of economic growth in U.S. history was when we had the biggest middle class. So making people middle class, or join the middle class, able to consume, is really good for economic growth. It is good for jobs. It is good for businesses because people consume.
2: Yeah, no,
3: and
2: back
3: it
2: when
3: doesn't
2: we
3: raise prices.
2: Back when we had an incredibly high top marginal tax rates, back when we had 35% union density, back when we had strong government policies, a strong minimum wage. Yeah, we had a strong, growing, burgeoning middle class of
3: That's
2: consumers
3: right.
2: who went in and bought stuff. And
3: That's
2: I just
3: right.
2: said this the other day, you know, we've given rich people all of the money, like a rich person's welfare. Whereas in
3: That's
2: the
3: right.
2: past, rich people had to actually work for it by providing things that we bought. The money
3: That's
2: gets to
3: right.
2: them eventually.
3: That's right.
2: They just
3: That's
2: had to
3: right.
2: work for it.
3: That's right. That's right. Look, the greatest steal of the last century has been all of our labor, all of the value of our labor being stolen by the 1% and by the billionaires and the corporations, and growth being them benefiting the most from growth and us not benefiting from the value of our own labor. And so I was sharing with you, I'm so frustrated at the idea that we're going to solve affordability by just reducing prices. That is another lie that we've been told over and over and over again, because they don't want to raise our wages.
2: Yep.
3: But the easiest solution to the cost of living crisis is to raise people's wages closer to the cost of living.
2: No, absolutely. And I've told this story 1,000 times. You know, my grandparents lived through the stagflation era of the 70s. They bought their house in the 60s when it was kind of hard to pay the mortgage. But by the end of the 70s, their mortgage was a day's pay. And why is that? It's because the unions had in their contracts cost of living adjustments, whereas inflation went up, their wages kept up, so their standard
3: That's right.
2: of living wasn't eroded away. And in fact, at the end of the 70s, their life had never been better because of their union contracts.
3: Yeah, and that's the way it should be for everybody. So we have launched a new national campaign called Living Wage for All. Every worker, that gas station attendant and that shipyard worker and the worker at Costco and the restaurant worker, the tipped worker, everybody deserves to be paid by their boss a wage that helps them meet the cost of living without working more than one job. One job should be enough. And it was in the day that you're talking about, in the period you're talking about, one job was enough. And it can be enough if we pay people closer to the cost of living. So we now have a federal bill, the Living Wage for All Act, that 30 House members have signed on to and Senator Murphy has introduced in the Senate, that would raise the minimum wage to $25 an hour for big businesses by 2030 and for smaller businesses over a longer time period. And it is about getting people closer to the cost of living. In my opinion, this is the number one thing that politicians can and should do to address the cost of living crisis.
2: Now, if you were to raise it up to, let's say, $25 an hour, I know other places have gone up to 30 that they're seeking potentially. How many people would benefit from that? Because look, most of the people I know, they're not making more than $30 an hour. And if it is, it's only a couple bucks more. They're not making $100 or $200. And that's not what we're asking for. Because the ridiculous argument I get, well, if you're going to raise the minimum wage, why not just make it $100 an hour?
3: Yeah.
2: We're not talking about being that ridiculous. We're talking about being able to live and exist.
3: That's right. And actually, that was, believe it or not, Franklin Delano Roosevelt, President Roosevelt's original idea when he passed the first federal minimum wage in the country. If you go back and look at it, he said, we need a wage in this country that is the minimum any worker of any industry needs to meet the cost of living. That is the idea of a minimum wage and has been for 100 years. But now the cost of living is at minimum 25 and the federal minimum wage is $7.25. And again, that differential has been stolen from us by the people at the top. Yeah. And so it is time that we demand universally for all workers, regardless of industry, that our wages meet the cost of living. Hence 25 as a floor, but allowing higher cost regions like New York and California to go up to 30 is essential.
2: Yeah, no, but here's the thing, and this is where I get from the right, and I know the right-wing think tank people say, you know, the minimum wage was never something you were supposed to live on, Saru. It's a teenager's wage. The McDonald's is all teenagers, you know, while the teenagers are in school. It's all That's teenagers.
3: Right. They're not. They're working adults, and sadly, you know, at this point, 50% of working Americans, mostly adults in America, do not earn enough to meet the cost of living, which is a minimum of $25. So if we raise the minimum wage to 25, to answer your earlier question, you're talking about 50% of America, of working America, would get a raise. At least 67 million workers would get a raise because the cost of living has just exploded so greatly. We need that minimum wage, you know, we need that minimum wage to be closer to what people need to live.
2: So what do you say to the argument then? Because I know this is going to come. If you raise wages like that, inflation's going to skyrocket and you're not going to help those people anyway because employers are just going to pass it on in higher costs because, hey, their profits are sacrosanct.
3: So we just did a thorough economic impact analysis of a $30 measure we're moving here in the Bay Area in California. Even for $30, economists said over the length of the increase, which is a full decade for small businesses, you're talking about less than 1% price increases, less than 1%. And that's for 30. You'd be talking about half of 1% if you're talking about 25. Over the period of the increase. And that is if employers pass on 100% of their costs to consumers, which they generally don't. And this is why, Rick, because when people are paid more, guess what? They stay longer. And so employers save money and they don't need to pass on 100% of the increase to consumers. But I do want to share with you, I am not finding that most voters in America are turned off by this argument of inflation. In fact, we're finding in a lot of places when we're polling, if we say to people, do you support a living wage for all? Overwhelmingly, two-thirds of Americans say yes, even in red states. And then if you say, but what about inflation? It's going to raise prices. We find most voters are saying back to us, what are you talking about? Prices have already gone way up. The only thing that has not gone up is my paycheck.
2: No, absolutely. Now, you brought up Costco a minute ago, and I'm a big Costco fan now. I'm a convert. They built one in our area and happy there because I'll be honest, I go there and I empty out my wallet every week or so, and I have never had a negative interaction with anybody that works there, from the person that hands me the hot dog to the person who's, you know, pointing me in a direction. Everyone there seems happy. Everyone seems helpful. I can't say that about a lot of other places that I've had to go shop. That to me is kind of like a shopper's miracle, if you will, of happy people wanting to be at their jobs.
3: That's right. Yes. In fact, there was a really great an article in another billionaire paper, the Wall Street Journal, but even they felt compelled to write it about a cashier at Costco who has worked there for 20 years and is now earning $33 an hour and has $1 million pension because Costco also offers their workers retirement security, and is so happy and so skilled at his job and has stayed at Costco this entire time with one job, not three, but one job, because he's paid enough to serve you, Rick, in a really happy, friendly way. And so Costco has proved what we've been saying all along, that in fact, increasing wages does not decrease jobs or growth or business expansion. It's just the opposite. Yep. Increasing wages increases your potential to get consumers who like shopping there to spend because your people are happy and do a good job.
2: No, look, when I was chasing nickels as a young man, working just above minimum wage, the argument was minimum wage, minimum effort. And that comes out. And I don't know, as an employer, why you would want that to infect your workplace. But I guess it is about greed control. I don't know. So walk me through, you know, what, how we get to a point to where we respect work again in this country, because sadly for too long, again, that Hunger Games mentality, I got mine, screw the guy behind me. How do we get to this point? Because look, I'm a union guy. You're a minimum wage person. Your club in the bag is raise the minimum wage. Mine's get everybody into unions to negotiate. I think the two of them should be.
3: It have to be
2: in both in the same bag.
3: That's right. They have to be in the same bag. And I think both of us are facing a moment right now where so much of America is not just demanding this, they are kicking out incumbent politicians who don't deliver on this and bringing in people like Janice Luce George in DC who support living wages and support unions also. So I'm excited. We have a dozen states and cities where 25, 27, or 30 is moving on the ballot. I think it's really important through these local and state campaigns to show that democracy can deliver on cost of living. I think it's really important to create hope right now. And especially because, Rick, this is not just an affordability crisis. This is about a crisis of democracy. Yeah. And if we want working people to care about saving democracy, we have to prove that democracy is worth saving. And we do it by delivering increased paychecks, by organizing people to deliver increased paychecks.
2: Last line of questioning I've got for you on this, because, you know, increasing the minimum wage, me wanting stronger unions and a stronger minimum wage, obviously, now being framed as communist or socialist or some of this, because, you know, hey, there were some candidates in some places that ran on a DSA platform that included strong labor rights, strong minimum wage, strong workplace protections, you know, redistribution of wealth the way my grandparents, you know, the people who fought World War II fought for. Politically, do you see this as a killer, or do you see this as something that maybe voters are going to be smart enough to work around?
3: I don't think voters care, Rick. Voters right now are worried about the fact that they work three jobs and still can't make ends meet. That is their top concern. I don't think voters care about all of these names, frankly, whether it's fascism or socialism or communism. I don't think people care. I think people are focused on, will you deliver for me? And the people who've been in office all along have not delivered, honestly, in either party, because they are too tied up with their billionaire donors and their corporate donors and the National Restaurant Association to deliver. And so people are done with that. They're looking to get people in, get people out who haven't delivered, get people in who do deliver. And it is incumbent on all of us to organize, to win things so that, again, we don't, this incredible, I won't say disgust with the political system should not result in us losing democracy. The way we save it is by proving that it can deliver.
2: There you go. Saru, I appreciate you taking time for us. Give me a marching order. What should we be doing to make sure this gets going?
3: Please, everybody, go to livingwageforall.org, sign up to get involved, and to tell your Congress member or senator to sign on to the Federal Living Wage for All Act.
2: There you go. Saru Yaraman, I appreciate the time, as always. Thanks so much.
3: Thank you.
2: Want to hear your thoughts? Email me, rick@thericksmithshow.com. What should the minimum wage be? Should it be $30 an hour? And do you remember when 15 seemed like an unfathomable number? I do. Back after this. I'm Rick Smith, and this is Labor History in 2.
4: On this day in labor history, the year was 1933. That was the day garment factory owners locked out dressmakers in several shops throughout Los Angeles. The women garment workers, overwhelmingly Mexican, had been organizing with the ILGWU for over a month. They began conducting strikes at selected shops the previous month to press their demands. The women wanted union recognition, a 35-hour work week, end to homework, shop floor committees, a guaranteed wage, and more. Historian Douglas Monroy observed that their demands reflected the harsh working conditions that they faced. It was a volatile, competitive seasonal industry. Businesses worked tirelessly to undercut each other and job out the work. Women workers were routinely unemployed or underemployed, subject to widespread wage theft and discrimination. They were frustrated by promises of the new Industrial Recovery Act, which promised the right to organize but held no provisions for enforcement. Employers flaunted flaunted the new legislation and continued to discharge workers for union activity. When the employers forced a lockout, Local 96 looked to the AFL's Central Labor Council to sanction a general dressmaker's strike, which started 4 days later on October 12th. As many as 3,000 Latina strikers maintained solid picket lines despite dozens of arrests. ILGWU organizer Rose Posada arrived from New York to help with food distribution and packing the picket lines. The rank-and-file leadership produced a bilingual strike bulletin and made daily radio announcements. The strike ended in arbitration that conceded few gains to the garment workers. But the women of Local 96 continued to organize throughout the Los Angeles area. They led a series of strikes that would eventually win the closed shop.
2: Labor History in 2 brought to you by the Illinois Labor History Society and The Rick Smith Show.
5: Welcome to Code WAC, where we break down how our healthcare system really works, what it means for you, and how we can make it better for everyone. I'm your host, Brenda Gazar. Today, when an assisted living facility promises specialized memory care, what exactly does that mean? And what happens when a resident's dementia becomes difficult to manage? Memory care generally refers to residential care for people with Alzheimer's or other forms of dementia who need more supervision and assistance with daily activities. But in California, memory care isn't a separate license or certification. Facilities offering it are generally licensed as residential care facilities for the elderly, or RCFEs, and must meet additional dementia care requirements. So what are families actually being promised? And what happens when facilities can't deliver? Tony Chikatel is Senior Staff Attorney with California Advocates for Nursing Home Reform, or CANR.
6: Yeah, what I've been seeing more and more is facilities that market themselves as memory care facilities, which connotes expertise in providing care for people with dementia. Theoretically, every assisted living facility should have some dementia care expertise, every staff person. What's changed, though, I think, is a lot of facilities are looking at residents with some significant needs and claiming that they can take care of them. And then when those needs show up, they're not actually able to take care of them. We should start thinking about accountability mechanisms for when family members or residents are led into a facility based on these promises of expertise, and that expertise is not actually demonstrated.
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2: So, look, you know, we just talked about raising the minimum wage, but, you know, raising the quality of jobs, too. And look, as a union guy, I think, how do we make employers want to hire people? How do we make employees better qualified? And technical and career education in schools, I think, is a huge part of it. Look, when I was in high school, there was all kinds of options for vo-tech stuff. Machine shop, auto, woodworking. You go down the list, cosmetology, all of that. And as I understand, the high school that I went to, all of that's now gone. So this move towards bringing back some technical education, some career training, all of that stuff, not just a buzzword, but a real pathway to good jobs, higher wages, and upward mobility, especially for working class kids, well, like me. The folks over at the Center for American Progress have got a new report out. Career technical education policy, a multi-state case study on employment outcomes. And it looks at some of these CTE programs, the good CTE, and who's doing it right, who's doing it wrong, and maybe what we should be doing as a country to move in a direction to get people the skills that we desperately need. And that's why I've asked Veronica Goodman to come share some thoughts. Veronica is the Senior Director of Workforce Development there at the Center for American Policy. Veronica, thanks for taking time for us.
7: Yeah, of course. Thanks for having me on the show, Rick.
2: So walk me through this, because, you know, I'm a big fan of vo-tech. I'm a big fan of career training. I think we should be expanding high school to beyond 12 to 14, so you walk out with an associate's degree or a really good, solid trade. But walk me through what this CTE is and maybe what we should be doing more of.
7: Yeah, absolutely. So career and technical education in schools, as you noted, has sort of taken a back seat. A lot of people, there's been this movement toward college for all, and you know, it's sort of developed a stigma. But I think as a lot of young people are sort of looking at the economy and what sort of options they're going to have, they're thinking about what's sort of an AI-proof opportunity. And so increasingly in high schools, they're, you know, taking a shop class, they're going, you know, as part of their high school experience, going to a community college, doing an apprenticeship, a youth apprenticeship or pre-apprenticeship in things like, you know, welding, they're looking at healthcare, manufacturing, and all of that's really positive. There's, you know, been this increase in enrollment from, 10% between 2022 and 2023 school year and the 2023-2024 school year. So, you know, I think it's a great trend.
2: And look, we need people who can build stuff. We've gotten so far away from it. There's been such a brain drain of people, because my friends in the trades keep telling me people my age are retiring and there's not a lot of folks behind my age because it wasn't emphasized. People all went to college, all wanted to do that. And the trades have been suffering, especially in a time now where we're going to need to start building a lot of stuff, you know, reinvesting in our infrastructure. I know data centers are a big thing. There's a lot of really good kind of jobs here. So this education, this training, I'm all in favor of, but you know, I look at my building trades friends. I think they do it right with their apprenticeship programs. I think of the contractors, the ABC contractor folks, not so much. So what separates a good, strong CTE program from one that just looks like something on paper?
7: Yeah, so you're absolutely right. Unions are doing this right. They know how to do this training well. And, the young people and workers that are moving through these programs are coming out, without debt, which is a huge incentive. We're seeing a lot of people increasingly turned off from, colleges just because they're going to walk out with a ton of debt. And then, you know, they're coming out and they're making good money in a lot of these jobs. You mentioned, you know, some of the ones that have a lot of people retiring. So, you know, electricians, that's one that's in huge demand, huge numbers that are retiring soon. And that also sets you up. So, you know, you mentioned data centers. There's a lot of different opportunities, for what you can do, and you're making good money coming out of it.
2: Now, I've got friends who are like, well, we don't want to be like Germany and, you know, in third grade tracking a kid into this direction because they're poor working class, because we see potentially this could happen. How can you avoid this, making these CTE programs the track that, you know, just this is what working class kids do? Because this is where a lot of older people than me, you know, their parents were bricklayers or their parents were cement people, and that was where they went and they didn't have any other choice. How do we make sure that doesn't happen?
7: Yeah, so it's all about quality. You know, some states are, as I mentioned, doing it right. You have states like Pennsylvania. Governor Shapiro has been investing. He invested $65 million. That's, I think, a 50% increase while he's been in office. And that's going to making sure that these programs are good. You know, it can look even as early as elementary school, just like exposure to what different jobs are and teaching kids about what different options they may have, and then advancing to something in high school that's closer to like a pre-apprenticeship, a youth apprenticeship, that's setting them up to go to a registered apprenticeship program. Ideally, this includes dual enrollment. So say you're taking credits already in community college, and then you can go on after graduation into some of these programs, and then you're like saving money. It's more affordable because you've already taken some credits, and you're, closer to graduation and getting a paycheck.
2: Yeah. My son got into a building trades apprenticeship program that I got to tell you, I'm quite jealous of. I wish that would have been there for me, but a lot of his friends, when they were going to high school, especially in the electrician's route, some of them were doing just that. They were taking classes in high school. And then the IBEW program had like a junior apprenticeship program, I understand, that they got paid for and that they learned how to become an electrician. So when they graduated from high school, they went into the apprenticeship program and they're on the track to a career level wage benefit job, which is fabulous.
7: Yeah. And I think more students are interested in those kinds of opportunities. I think just a lot of families and a lot of young people are not aware that these options exist. And so I think part of what makes a good program and what makes good policy is getting out there in the community and you know, highlighting why these programs are good and why they're something that should be on the menu and more young people should be aware of.
2: Absolutely. And, you know, to me, this is how we revive a prosperous working class. And for some, it's how we get the middle class that we hear so much about. But for me, it's about giving people hope and opportunity and the ability to get a good wage job and earn a decent living. But you know, you mentioned a moment ago the word registered apprenticeship program. And again, I don't mean to harp on it, but I'm seeing a lot of this coming out of the Trump administration where there's a lot of lip service going on that, you know, we've got these registered apprenticeship programs. I guess my problem then is who's overseeing these registered programs? Because I know some that don't have really good graduation rates. The apprentices never seem to get to the end of it. It just seems to be a way to get cheaper labor and exploitable labor in the door without giving them the skills that they eventually want and need. So for me, I guess the quality of these registered apprenticeship programs kind of important, and I guess oversight kind of important, no?
7: Yeah, you know, the great thing about the registered apprenticeship program, it's sort of like the gold star for quality for training programs. You know, they're successful, there's good standards. You know, they're made to keep people safe as they're going through the training. And what we've seen is the Trump administration has been proposing efforts to deregulate the apprenticeship program. So, you know, there's ways certainly to make it more accessible, but some of the things they're trying to do is move apprentices through faster in ways that could impact sort of the quality of the training that they're receiving, and you know, sort of trying to cut corners in a way that's going to make them less effective, and ultimately, you know, employers and some of the folks who benefit from the talent of these programs could say, like, wait, you know, what kind of training are you know, the apprenticeships really getting here? So
2: yeah,
7: and you know, they're also cutting funding for a lot of these things, so there's a lot of lip service being paid. So we want to have this national talent strategy, but at the same time, they're cutting programs. They're trying to dismantle the Department of Education, which is, you know, part of this talent system that we have as a country. And so, you know, I think it's just bad policies that are coming out.
2: Now, what's interesting to me is this administration, the Trump administration, is, you know, through the Department of Education, is basically deprofessionalized a number of industries, a number of job titles, especially those that women generally do, like nurses and teachers and those kind of things. And that, I mean, that's a student loan thing. That's a whole other thing. But it seems to me the emphasis is not on that these are seen as mostly male-dominated and a lot of white male-dominated industries. Do you see that this is an opportunity for policymakers to maybe make it a little more equitable for women and students of color? Because, look, I know the building trades are trying. I have union presidents on all the time. We're saying, you know, we've got these programs. We're doing this outreach. Is there an opportunity to maybe use this education through our schools to maybe push some other folks in that direction?
7: Yeah, you know, I think we talked about apprenticeships. You know, often those tend to be white and male, and the Biden administration had tried to do this big push to try to get more women and workers of color to, you know, be able to access these programs. So that should absolutely be one of the goals. You know, the Trump administration just actually announced plans to get rid of certain, you know, reporting requirements around career and technical education that impact, you know, the students that have disabilities or, you know, some populations that sometimes see discrimination in these programs. So, you know, that's only going to lead to less, you know, access for these kinds of students in these programs.
2: Yeah, no, look, I went to high school in a solidly working class neighborhood. I was solidly working class, you know, high school. They had all these opportunities for all different trades, had all the academic stuff, but also had opportunities for, you know, industrial arts. And like I said, auto and machine shop and electronics and Cosmo and all that stuff. But every student had to take at least the industrial arts one to learn how to hold a hammer, just as every student had to take home ec to learn how to bake a cake. Is this an opportunity for schools maybe to come back to that? Because that hasn't been the experience, at least for my kids going to school. And this district's a little bit bigger than the one I went to. But does it seem like an opportunity here to maybe invest in this and maybe recreate what our economy looks like for the future, especially as AI and all these other scary things are coming down the road?
7: that should be the goal. And you know, one of the things that we found in our report is that the funding for CTE has not kept up with inflation or population growth. And this is going back decades. It's just really face cut after cut. And that's made it so that it's not available to students everywhere. And I think that's part of why you've seen this disinvestment. I think some states are trying to fill the gap. I mentioned Pennsylvania is doing a fantastic job. Our report also looked at Colorado and Washington State and some of the investments that they're making. But I think ultimately the goal is to really have this increased funding so that it's available everywhere. You know, we know that rural students especially face sort of challenges in accessing some of these programs. And so, you know, I think you need to put the money into it if you really want to see the impact.
2: No, absolutely. Because that was my next line of questioning. You know, who's going to pay for it? Because we know the jobs of the future are going to be the blue collar jobs, the jobs that people are going to build stuff and be able to take, raw materials and turn it into something. That value added proposition. But who's going to pay for it? In this area where I'm at, there are a lot of for-profit kind of places. And that's my concern, that this becomes another one of those opportunities to get into the taxpayers' pocket and not provide the kind of training that we as a society need, but as individually students need. And it being more about the profit, more about just the dollars and cents, kind of like we've done to higher education. My concern is that we don't get the value that we should be getting if it were in our schools, our community colleges, and that we had better control of it. Is that something that we should be concerned about?
7: I think there's definitely a role for the federal government to provide more funding opportunities and in that way be able to encourage states to have really quality programs that are available to all of their students. And, you know, I think there's other ways to sort of incentivize this and to encourage states. So, you know, we talked a little bit about the stigma around CTE programs and shop class and you know, some of these kind of classes. And I think there's even opportunities to say like, hey, like, you know, students have to graduate, you know, with at least like one of these classes, or, you know, be able to count those courses for things like advanced placement, or, you know, toward college, in the way that like some of the other AP classes that students take. And so then that's kind of elevating them alongside the traditional academic courses and saying like, these are just as important. These lead to skills. And so I think that's another way to do it.
2: No, look, my grandfather always used to say, any idiot can tear down a house. It takes a craftsman to build one. And, you know, to be able to do some of these trades and to do it well, takes training. And this is why I give, the tip of the hat to the building trades. It is a continuing learning situation, but more importantly, it's not one that you end up going deep into debt over. So I'm a huge supporter of it. So let me ask you, last line of questioning. If you're building the system that you guys want to see, what would a worker-centered CTE system look like? What would we build that, and what long-term opportunities would we want to be getting out of it?
7: So I think you definitely want to lean on the role of community colleges, right? They're often the nation's largest training providers. They have relationships with employers. They have relationships with unions, and they sort of know their regional and local economies best. And so I think, creating more partnerships, putting more funding opportunities there so that they can align with high schools. I think it's also about making sure these opportunities are available everywhere and sort of how you get to that scale so that it's not just like one-off random, if a student knows somebody or if they live in the right place. And that's sort of how, to your earlier point about economic mobility, I think that's how you start to get to economic opportunity for

0: trade programs, but it was just what you said. You had to know somebody to get into the door. It had to be an uncle or your parents or somebody who got you to the meeting. You had to find the meeting. That was the key. We're in a much different place. I think our unions are much more inclusive. I think they're reaching out in ways that I haven't seen in my lifetime, and it's a good thing. The report, Career and Technical Education Policy, a multi-state case study on employment and outcomes. You can find that over at AmericanProgress.org. Veronica, I appreciate the time. I hope policy experts look at this, and we do make a commitment to rebuilding our country by rebuilding our workforce.
1: Yeah, no, thank you, Rick, and thanks for having me on.
0: Always great talking with you. I want to hear your thoughts. What was your experience like when you were in school? Did you take a shop class? And is it still there? I want to hear your thoughts. Rick at TheRickSmithShow.com. Quick break. Right back. I'm Rick Smith, and this is Labor History in Two.
2: On this day in labor history, the year was 1932. That was the day that flames burnt in the U.S. Capitol. The U.S. Armed Forces set fire to a shanty town of unemployed World War I veterans. The veterans had come to the Capitol to demand the bonus that they had been promised for their service. The payment was not due until 1945. But the nation was in the throes of the Great Depression. Desperate veterans demanded the bonus be paid early. Walter W. Walters, a veteran and unemployed former cannery worker, called for his fellow veterans to go to Washington, D.C. and demand payment. From across the country, veterans answered the call. Many hopped trains to make their way to the nation's capital. They called themselves the Bonus Expeditionary Force. This echoed the American Expeditionary Force, the name for U.S. troops that had fought in France during World War I. In May, the veterans began to arrive in Washington, D.C. They set up tents and shelters in vacant lots and open spaces. The largest encampment was along the Anacostia River. Some in Washington began to warn that the 8,000 protesters of the Bonus Army were led by communists. But retired Marine Corps Major General Smedley Butler came to the camp to encourage the protesters. He said,
3: "I never saw such fine Americanism as is exhibited by you people. You have just as much right to have a lobby here as any steel corporation. Makes me so damn mad a whole lot of people speak of you as tramps. By God, they didn't speak of you as tramps in 1917 and 18.
2: But Army Chief of Staff General MacArthur was less sympathetic. He ordered troops to clear out the veterans. With cavalry, tanks, rifles, and tear gas, they ousted the protesters and burnt the Anacostia River encampment to the ground.
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0: So as I've said for years, I think the trades are a good place for young people to get involved. My own son, and I've said this, I've tried to push my own kids into it, because first and foremost, and this is, I think, the really important part of all of it, is it's an education. You know, we think of, you know, people who work in the building trades. I've had people tell me this, well, that's just, you know, grunt labor, and I don't, and look, you know, my grandparents and my generation's parents all said the same thing. You know, I want you to have an easier job, a better life than I've had, because every generation of parents wants their kids to do better. I'm one of those people as well. I want my kids to do better than I've done. I fear that it's probably not going to happen. I hope it does. But I think every generation of parents wants that for their kids. And they don't want their kids to have to go through what they've gone through. I don't want my kids to have to work as hard as I did. But I do want them to be able to feel successful. I want them to succeed in what they do. And these jobs, I think, are making kind of a comeback as people are now seeing the value in being able to have the ability to take something, a raw material, and turn it into something. I think it's incredible that someone can take a hunk of steel and with a couple of machines turn it into, you know, to auto parts or anything that we have that we take for granted. Now, societally, we've kind of diminished the value of work. Because we were told, and again, this was policy driven. We were told we could have trade policies that other countries would manufacture our stuff and we were going to get the clean jobs, the office jobs. I was told I was going to have a corner office. I was going to wear a

0: white shirt and a tie, and my hands would never get dirty. I could get manicures. And look, for some, that's great. Good on you. But for most of us, not so much. My grandfather told me that if I ended up driving a truck for a living, that I would be a failure. Because he truly believed, he bought into the rhetoric. He wanted his kids to do better, his grandson to do better. And to be honest, you know, did pretty well as a truck driver. Did pretty well, got a degree, did all of those things. And still going back to that blue collar job that I got some dignity and respect out of, led a pretty good life. And I want that for everybody, especially my kids. So when my son said that, you know, he wasn't quite ready for college, I listened. And I go, you know, you're probably right. You probably do need to go out into the workforce a little bit. Let's see if we can get you into one of these building trades apprenticeship programs. And he got into a really good one. And even if he stays 5 or 6 or 10 or 15 years or whatever it is, he's going to walk away with a portable skill. He puts in the, like you'd go to college, puts in 4 or 5 years, does the work, takes the classes, learns every day. Going to walk away with some skill that for his entire life, he's going to be able to fall back on, even if this isn't the job he does forever. Now, he's got it in his head, such a good job, never leaving. But who knows? He may want to go back to school to be the engineer that he wants to be. And in the trades where he's moving, good foundation. A good opportunity to learn real world examples of what an engineer would need to know. And for me, this is all part of the education system that we should be fighting for. Because, you know, when I talk to people about my educational experience, and look, I was a terrible student. I'll be quite frank about it. You know, the high school years, not a priority. You know, my mother had passed before I went to high school. I was living with my grandparents. They couldn't control me. Wasn't really a thing for me. But even in that environment, that school was able to take me and give me some education. And the Votech stuff is the stuff I took with me forever. I still use stuff that Jack Chambers taught me in industrial arts. I still think of things the way he put it into my head. And that's important. Sure, I remember stuff from the very little from the classrooms, but it was that experiential stuff. It was getting my hands dirty. And as I go back, I now understand most of those programs were eviscerated. Budget cuts, you know, got to give tax cuts to rich people. Got to give tax cuts to businesses. Businesses are moving because another community is given massive tax abatement. And this beggar thy neighbor economic development has trickled down to kids getting less opportunities. That's the reality of it. And we talked about it the other day. The more money we give to the wealthy, the more we give to corporate America, the less that gets into classrooms, into healthcare, into infrastructure, into the things that we need. And I know, Rick, you just don't like tax cuts. And I don't. I don't like tax cuts for the very wealthy because it isn't a good investment. Because we were sold. Remember when we were sold? We were sold it would trickle down. And that the benevolence of our billionaire class would equate into education. And they are. They're trying to privatize our education at every turn. And guess what? Their privatized education system isn't doing any better than our public education system. In fact, I would say in many cases, it's actually worse. Because they're taking the best of the best and doing nothing with them. And this is where I struggle with where we are going policy-wise. Because, and I asked Veronica, no, look, the reality is there are a lot of apprenticeship programs out there. The union ones do them really well because it's a joint management union program. The employer needs good, well-trained employees. The union wants skills so they can demand higher wages. Seems like a good thing. And it's, you go back to the Obama years when they passed the Workforce Innovation and Opportunity Act. It was kind of to take that model and move it into the mainstream of a lot of other professions and to use community colleges as the place of unions where there weren't any. I kept saying, no, we shouldn't be doing this. We should just be getting more people into unions and building these kind of partnerships. And I still believe that's the pathway forward. I still think the way that we educate a workforce is, yeah, through the public sphere. And that education should not end at grade 12. It should now go to 14 because our technical and digital needs are so much greater. But I know, but Rick, you know, we're going to not have enough profit because you look at what they've done to the for-profit education system. My fear is we use a lot of tax dollars to prop up these career and technical education programs, and they become the kind of scams that you see on these Trump University, for instance. Let's use the president's own university, which was in essence, in fact, a scam. So am I surprised that he would be doing anything to make things worse? No, I'm not surprised. So I'm excited about the future. I'm excited about the possibilities for young people to find another path, to follow a passion, to learn a trade, and also to rebuild our economy, to make work pay again, and to give opportunity, especially for a kid like me growing up in the projects. Would have been amazing. Want to hear your thoughts, though? Email me, rick@thericksmithshow.com. Want to hear your stories. Have you been in one of these programs? Want to hear it. As always, thanks so much for being here. We'll see you back here next time.
1: 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Until next time, this has been The Rick Smith Show, where working people come to talk. Welcome back to The Rick Smith Show. Now, here is Rick Smith.
0: So, look, we just talked about raising the minimum wage, but, raising the quality of jobs, too. And look, as a union guy, I think, how do we make employers want to hire people? How do we make employees better qualified? And technical and career education in schools, I think, is a huge part of it. Look, when I was in high school, there was all kinds of options for vo-tech stuff. Machine shop, auto, woodworking. You go down the list, cosmetology, all of that. And as I understand, the high school that I went to, all of that's now gone. So this move towards bringing back some technical education, some career training, all of that stuff, not just a buzzword, but a real pathway to good jobs, higher wages, and upward mobility, especially for working class kids, like me. The folks over at the Center for American Progress have got a new report out, Career Technical Education Policy, a multi-state case study on employment outcomes. And it looks at some of these CTE programs, the good CTE, and who's doing it right, who's doing it wrong, and maybe what we should be doing as a country to move in a direction to give people the skills that we desperately need. And that's why I've asked Veronica Goodman to come share some thoughts. Veronica is the Senior Director of Workforce Development there at the Center for American Policy. Veronica, thanks for taking time for us.
2: Yeah, of course. Thanks for having me on the show, Rick.
0: So walk me through this, because, I'm a big fan of vo-tech. I'm a big fan of career training. I think we should be expanding high school to beyond 12 to 14, so you walk out with an associate's degree or a really good, solid trade. But walk me through what this CTE is and maybe what we should be doing more of.
2: Yeah, absolutely. So career and technical education in schools, as you noted, has sort of taken a back seat. A lot of people, there's been this movement toward college for all, and it's sort of developed a stigma. But I think as a lot of young people are sort of looking at the economy and what sort of options they're going to have, they're thinking about what's sort of an AI-proof opportunity. And so increasingly in high schools, they're, taking a shop class, they're going, as part of their high school experience, going to a community college, doing an apprenticeship, a youth apprenticeship or pre-apprenticeship. In things like, welding, they're looking at healthcare, manufacturing, and all of that's really positive. There's, been this increase in enrollment from, 10% between 2022 and 2023 school year and the 2023-2024 school year. So, I think it's a great trend.
0: And look, we need We need people who can build stuff. We've gotten so far away from it. There's been such a brain drain of people because my friends in the trades keep telling me people my age are retiring and there's not a lot of folks behind my age because it wasn't emphasized. People all went to college, all wanted to do that. And the trades have been suffering, especially in a time now where we're going to need to start building a lot of stuff, you know, reinvesting in our infrastructure. I know data centers are a big thing. There's a lot of really good kind of jobs here. So this education, this training, I'm all in favor of. But, you know, I look at my building trades friends. I think they do it right with their apprenticeship programs. I think of the contractors, the ABC contractor folks, not so much. So what separates a good, strong CTE program from one that just looks like something on paper?
2: Yeah, so you're absolutely right. Unions are doing this right. They know how to do this training well. And, you know, the young people and workers that are moving through these programs are coming out, you know, without debt, which is a huge incentive. You know, we're seeing a lot of people increasingly turned off from, you know, colleges just because they're going to walk out with a ton of debt. And then, you know, they're coming out and they're making good money in a lot of these jobs. You mentioned, you know, some of the ones that have a lot of people retiring. So, you know, electricians, that's one that's in huge demand, huge numbers that are retiring soon. And that also sets you up. So, you know, you mentioned data centers, there's a lot of different opportunities, you know, for what you can do and you're making good money coming out of it.
0: No, I've got friends who are like, well, we don't want to be like Germany and, you know, in third grade, tracking a kid into this direction because they're poor working class. Cause we see potentially this could happen. How can you avoid this, making these CTE programs the track that, you know, just this is what working class kids do? Cause this is where a lot of older people than me, you know, their parents were bricklayers or their parents were cement people and that was where they went and they didn't have any other choice. How do we make sure that doesn't happen?
2: Yeah, so it's all about quality. You know, some states are, as I mentioned, doing it right. You know, you have states like Pennsylvania. Governor Shapiro has been investing. You know, he invested $65 million. That's, I think, a 50% increase while he's been in office. And that's going to making sure that these programs are good. You know, it can look even as early as elementary school, just like exposure to what different jobs are and teaching kids about what different, you know, kind of options they may have, and then advancing to something in high school that's closer to like a pre-apprenticeship, a youth apprenticeship, that then setting them up to go to a registered apprenticeship program. You know, ideally, this includes dual enrollment. So say you're taking credits already in community college, and then, you know, you can go on after graduation into some of these programs, and then you're like saving money. It's more affordable because you've already taken some credits, and you're, you know, closer to graduation and getting a paycheck.
0: Yeah. My son got into a building trades apprenticeship program that I got to tell you, I'm quite jealous of. I wish that would have been there for me, but a lot of his friends, when they were going to high school, especially on the electrician's route, some of them were doing just that. They were taking classes in high school. And then the IBEW program had like a junior apprenticeship program, I understand, that they got paid for and that they learned how to become an electrician. So when they graduated from high school, they went into the apprenticeship program and they're on the track to a career level wage benefit job, which is fabulous.
2: Yeah, you know, and I think more students are interested in those kinds of opportunities. I think just a lot of families and a lot of young people are not aware that these options exist. And so I think part of, you know, what makes a good program and what makes good policy is getting out there in the community and you know, highlighting why these programs are good and why they're, you know, something that should be on the menu and more young people should be aware of.
0: Absolutely. And, you know, to me, this is how we revive a prosperous working class. And for some, it's how we get the middle class that we hear so much about. But for me, it's about giving people hope and opportunity and the ability to get a good wage job and earn a decent living. But you know, you mentioned a moment ago the word registered apprenticeship program, and again, I don't mean to harp on it, but I'm seeing a lot of this coming out of the Trump administration, where there's a lot of lip service going on that, you know, we've got these registered apprenticeship programs. I guess my problem then is who's overseeing these registered programs, because I know some, that don't have really good graduation rates. The apprentices never seem to get to the end of it. It just seems to be a way to get cheaper labor and exploitable labor in the door without giving them the skills that they eventually want and need. So for me, I guess the quality of these registered apprenticeship programs kind of important, and I guess oversight kind of important, no?
2: Yeah, you know, the great thing about the registered apprenticeship program, it's sort of like the gold star for quality for training programs. You know, they're successful, there's good standards. You know, they're made to keep people safe as they're going through the training. And what we've seen is the Trump administration has been proposing efforts to deregulate the apprenticeship program. So, you know, there's ways certainly to make it more accessible, but some of the things they're trying to do is move apprentices through faster in ways that could impact sort of the quality of the training that they're receiving, and, you know, sort of trying to cut corners in a way that's going to make them less effective. And ultimately, you know, employers and some of the folks who benefit from the talent of these programs could say, like, wait, you know, what kind of training are you know, the apprenticeships really getting here? So,
0: yeah.
2: And, you know, they're also cutting funding for a lot of these things. So there's a lot of lip service being paid. So we want to have this national talent strategy, but at the same time, they're cutting programs. They're trying to dismantle the Department of Education, which is, you know, part of this talent system that we have as a country. And so, you know, I think it's just bad policies that are coming out.
0: Now, what's interesting to me is this administration, the Trump administration, is, you know, through the Department of Education, is basically deprofessionalized a number of industries, a number of job titles, especially those that women generally do, like nurses and teachers and those kind of things. And that, I mean, that's a student loan thing. That's a whole other thing. But it seems to me the emphasis is not on that these are seen as mostly male-dominated and a lot of white male-dominated industries. Do you see that this is an opportunity for policymakers to maybe make it a little more equitable for women and students of color? Because, look, I know the building trades are trying. I have union presidents on all the time. We're saying, you know, we've got these programs. We're doing this outreach. Is there an opportunity to maybe use this education through our schools to maybe push some other folks in that direction?
2: Yeah, you know, I think we talked about apprenticeships. You know, often those tend to be white and male, and the Biden administration had tried to do this big push to try to get more women and workers of color to, you know, be able to access these programs. So that should absolutely be one of the goals. You know, the Trump administration just actually announced plans to get rid of certain, you know, reporting requirements around career and technical education that impact, you know, the students that have disabilities or, you know, some populations that sometimes see discrimination in these programs. So, you know, that's only going to lead to less, you know, access for these kinds of students in these programs.
0: Yeah, no, look, I went to high school in a solidly working class neighborhood. I was solidly working class, you know, high school. They had all these opportunities for all different trades, had all the academic stuff, but also had opportunities for, you know, industrial arts. And like I said, auto and machine shop and electronics and Cosmo and all that stuff. But every student had to take at least the industrial arts one to learn how to hold a hammer, just as every student had to take home ec to learn how to bake a cake. Is this an opportunity for schools maybe to come back to that? Because that hasn't been the experience, at least for my kids going to school. And this district's a little bit bigger than the one I went to. But does it seem like an opportunity here to maybe invest in this and maybe recreate what our economy looks like for the future, especially as AI and all these other scary things are coming down the road?
2: That should be the goal. And, you know, one of the things that we found in our report is that the funding for CTE has not kept up with inflation or population growth. And this is going back decades. It's just really faced cut after cut. And that's made it so that it's not available to students everywhere. And I think that's part of why you've seen this disinvestment. I think some states are trying to fill the gap. I mentioned Pennsylvania is doing a fantastic job. Our report also looked at Colorado and Washington State and some of the investments that they're making. But I think ultimately the goal is to really have this increased funding so that it's available everywhere. You know, we know that rural students especially face sort of challenges in accessing some of these programs. And so, you know, I think you need to put your, you know, the money into it if you really want to see the impact.
0: No, absolutely. Because that was my next line of questioning. You know, who's going to pay for it? Because we know the jobs of the future are going to be the ones, the blue collar jobs, the jobs that people are going to build stuff and be able to take, raw materials and turn it into something. That value added proposition. But who's going to pay for it? In this area where I'm at, there are a lot of for-profit kind of places. And that's my concern, that this becomes another one of those opportunities to get into the taxpayer's pocket and not provide the kind of training that we as a society need, but as individually students need. And it being more about the profit, more about just the dollars and cents, kind of like we've done to higher education. My concern is that we don't get the value that we should be getting if it were in our schools, our community colleges, and that we had better control of it. Is that something that we should be concerned about?
2: I think there's definitely a role for the federal government to provide more funding opportunities and in that way be able to encourage states to have really quality programs that are available to all of their students. I think there's other ways to sort of incentivize this and to encourage states. So, you know, we talked a little bit about the stigma around CTE programs and shop class and some of these kind of classes. And I think there's even opportunities to say like, hey, like, you know, students have to graduate, with at least like one of these classes, or, you know, be able to count those courses for things like advanced placement, toward college, in the way that like some of the other AP classes that students take. And so then that's kind of elevating them alongside the traditional academic courses and saying like, these are just as important. These lead to skills. And so I think that's another way to do it.
0: No, look, my grandfather always used to say, any idiot can tear down a house. It takes a craftsman to build one. And, you know, to be able to do some of these trades and to do it well, takes training. And this is why I give the tip of the hat to the building trades. It is a continuing learning situation, but more importantly, it's not one that you end up going deep into debt over. So I'm a huge supporter of it. So let me ask you, last line of questioning. If you're building the system that you guys want to see, what would a worker-centered CTE system look like? What would we build that, and what long-term opportunities would we want to be getting out of it?
2: So I think you definitely want to lean on the role of community colleges, right? They're often the nation's largest training providers. They have relationships with employers. They have relationships with unions, and they sort of know their regional and local economies best. And so I think, creating more partnerships, putting more funding opportunities there so that they can align with high schools. I think it's also about making sure these opportunities are available everywhere and sort of how you get to that scale so that it's not just like one-off random, if a student knows somebody or if they live in the right place. And that's sort of how, to your earlier point about economic mobility, I think that's how you start to get to economic opportunity for everybody so that it's not just available to some.
0: No, look, when I was in high school coming out, I would have loved to have gotten into one of the building trade programs, but it was just what you said. You had to know somebody to get into the door. It had to be an uncle or your parents or somebody who got you to the meeting. You had to find the meeting. That was the key. We're in a much different place. I think our unions are much more inclusive. I think they're reaching out in ways that I haven't seen in my lifetime, and it's a good thing. The report, Career and Technical Education Policy, a multi-state case study on employment and outcomes. You can find that over at AmericanProgress.org. Veronica, I appreciate the time. I hope policy experts look at this, and we do make a commitment to rebuilding our country by rebuilding our workforce.
2: Yeah, no, thank you, Rick, and thanks for having me on.
0: Always great talking with you. I want to hear your thoughts. What was your experience like when you were in school? Did you take a shop class? And is it still there? I want to hear your thoughts. Rick at TheRickSmithShow.com. Quick break. Right back. I'm Rick Smith, and this is Labor History in 2. On this day in labor history, the year was 1932. That was the day that flames burnt in the U.S. Capitol. The U.S. Armed Forces set fire to a shanty town of unemployed World War I veterans. The veterans had come to the Capitol to demand the bonus that they had been promised for their service. The payment was not due until 1945. but the nation was in the throes of the Great Depression. Desperate veterans demanded the bonus be paid early. Walter W. Walters, a veteran and unemployed former cannery worker, called for his fellow veterans to go to Washington, D.C. and demand payment. From across the country, veterans answered the call. Many hopped trains to make their way to the nation's capital. They called themselves the Bonus Expeditionary Force. This echoed the American Expeditionary Force, the name for U.S. troops that had fought in France during World War I. In May, the veterans began to arrive in Washington, D.C. They set up tents and shelters in vacant lots and open spaces. The largest encampment was along the Anacostia River. Some in Washington began to warn that the 8,000 protesters of the Bonus Army were led by communists. But retired Marine Corps Major General Smedley Butler came to the camp to encourage the protesters. He said,
3: "I never saw such fine Americanism as is exhibited by you people. You have just as much right to have a lobby here as any steel corporation. Makes me so damn mad a whole lot of people speak of you as tramps. By God, they didn't speak of you as tramps in 1917 and 18. No."
0: But Army Chief of Staff General MacArthur was less sympathetic. He ordered troops to clear out the veterans. With cavalry, tanks, rifles, and tear gas, they ousted the protesters and burnt the Anacostia River encampment to the ground.
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0: So as I've said for years, I think the trades are a good place for young people to get involved. My own son, and I've said this, I've tried to push my own kids into it. Because first and foremost, and this is, I think, the really important part of all of it, is it's an education. You know, we think of, you know, people who work in the building trades. I've had people tell me this, well, that's just, you know, grunt labor. And I don't, and look, you know, my grandparents and my generation's parents all said the same thing. You know, I want you to have an easier job, a better life than I've had. Because every generation of parents wants their kids to do better. I'm one of those people as well. I want my kids to do better than I've done. I fear that it's probably not going to happen. I hope it does. But I think every generation of parents wants that for their kids. And they don't want their kids to have to go through what they've gone through. I don't want my kids to have to work as hard as I did. But I do want them to be able to feel successful. I want them to succeed in what they do. And these jobs, I think, are making kind of a comeback as people are now seeing the value in being able to have the ability to take something, a raw material, and turn it into something. I think it's incredible that someone can take a hunk of steel and with a couple of machines turn it into, you know, to auto parts or anything that we have that we take for granted. Now, societally, we've kind of diminished the value of work. Because we were told, and again, this was policy driven. We were told we could have trade policies that other countries would manufacture our stuff, and we were going to get the clean jobs, the office jobs. I was told I was going to have a corner office. I was going to wear a white shirt and a tie, and my hands would never get dirty. I could get manicures. And look, for some, that's great. Good on you. But for most of us, not so much. My grandfather told me that if I ended up driving a truck for a living, that I would be a failure. Because he truly believed, he bought into the rhetoric, he wanted his kids to do better, his grandson to do better. And to be honest, you know, did pretty well as a truck driver. Did pretty well, got a degree, did all of those things. And still going back to that blue-collar job that I got some dignity and respect out of, led a pretty good life. And I want that for everybody. Especially my kids. So when my son said that, you know, he wasn't quite ready for college, I listened. And I go, you know, you're probably right. You probably do need to go out into the workforce a little bit. Let's see if we can get you into one of these building trades apprenticeship programs. And he got into a really good one. And even if he stays 5 or 6 or 10 or 15 years or whatever it is, he's going to walk away with a portable skill. He puts in the, like you'd go to college, puts in 4 or 5 years, does the work, takes the classes. Learns every day, going to walk away with some skill that for his entire life he's going to be able to fall back on, even if this isn't the job he does forever. Now, he's got it in his head, such a good job, never leaving. But who knows? He may want to go back to school to be the engineer that he wants to be. And in the trades where he's moving, good foundation. A good opportunity to learn real-world examples of what an engineer would need to know. And for me, this is all part of the education system that we should be fighting for. Because, you know, when I talk to people about my educational experience, and look, I was a terrible student. I'll be quite frank about it. You know, the high school years, not a priority. You know, my mother had passed before I went to high school. I was living with my grandparents. They couldn't control me. Wasn't really a thing for me. But even in that environment, that school was able to take me and give me some education. And the Votech stuff is the stuff I took with me forever. I still use stuff that Jack Chambers taught me in industrial arts. I still think of things the way he put it into my head. And that's important. Sure, I remember stuff from the very little from the classrooms, but it was that experiential stuff. It was getting my hands dirty. And as I go back, I now understand most of those programs were eviscerated. Budget cuts, you know, got to give tax cuts to rich people. Got to give tax cuts to businesses. Businesses are moving because another community is given massive tax abatement. And this beggar thy neighbor economic development has trickled down to kids getting less opportunities. That's the reality of it. And we talked about it the other day. The more money we give to the wealthy, the more we give to corporate America, the less that gets into classrooms, into healthcare, into infrastructure, into the things that we need. And I know, Rick, you just don't like tax cuts. And I don't. I don't like tax cuts for the very wealthy because it isn't a good investment. Because we were sold. Remember when we were sold? We were sold it would trickle down and that the benevolence of our billionaire class would equate into education. And they are. They're trying to privatize our education at every turn. And guess what? Their privatized education system isn't doing any better than our public education system. In fact, I would say in many cases, it's actually worse. Because they're taking the best of the best and doing nothing with them. And this is where I struggle with where we are going policy-wise. Because, and I asked Veronica, oh, look, the reality is there are a lot of apprenticeship programs out there. The union ones do them really well. Because it's a joint management union program. The employer needs good, well-trained employees. The union wants skills so they can demand higher wages. Seems like a good thing. And it's you go back to the Obama years when they passed the Workforce Innovation and Opportunity Act. It was kind of to take that model and move it into the mainstream of a lot of other professions. And to use community colleges as the place of unions where there weren't any. I kept saying, no, we shouldn't be doing this. We should just be getting more people into unions and building these kind of partnerships. And I still believe that's the pathway forward. I still think the way that we educate a workforce is, yeah, through the public sphere. And that education should not end at grade 12. It should now go to 14 because our technical and digital needs are so much greater. But I know, but Rick, you know, we're going to not have enough profit because you look at what they've done to the for-profit education system. My fear is we use a lot of tax dollars to prop up these career and technical education programs, and they become the kind of scams that, you know, you see on these, you know, like Trump University, for instance. Let's use the president's own university. Which was, in essence, in fact, a scam. So am I surprised that he would be doing anything to make things worse? No, I'm not surprised. So I'm excited about the future. I'm excited about the possibilities for young people to find another path, to follow a passion, to learn a trade, and also to rebuild our economy. To make work pay again. And to give opportunity. Especially for, you know, a kid like me growing up in the projects. Would have been amazing. Want to hear your thoughts, though? Email me, rick@thericksmithshow.com. Want to hear your stories. Did you get, have you been in one of these programs? Want to hear it. As always, thanks so much for being here. We'll see you back here next time.
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0: I'm Rick Smith, and this is Labor History in Two.
4: On this day in labor history, the year was 1933. That was the day garment factory owners locked out dressmakers in several shops throughout Los Angeles. The women garment workers, overwhelmingly Mexican, had been organizing with the ILGWU for over a month. They began conducting strikes at selected shops the previous month to press their demands. The women wanted union recognition, a 35-hour work week, end to homework, shop floor committees, a guaranteed wage, and more. Historian Douglas Monroy observed that their demands reflected the harsh working conditions that they faced. It was a volatile, competitive, seasonal industry. Businesses worked tirelessly to undercut each other and job out the work. Women workers were routinely unemployed or underemployed, subject to widespread wage theft and discrimination. They were frustrated by promises of the new Industrial Recovery Act, which promised the right to organize, but held no provisions for enforcement. Employers flaunted the new legislation and continued to discharge workers for union activity. When the employers forced a lockout, Local 96 looked to the AFL's Central Labor Council to sanction a general dressmakers' strike, which started 4 days later on October 12th. As many as 3,000 Latina strikers maintained solid picket lines despite dozens of arrests. ILGWU organizer Rose Posada arrived from New York to help with food distribution and packing the picket lines. The rank-and-file leadership produced a bilingual strike bulletin and made daily radio announcements. The strike ended in arbitration that conceded few gains to the garment workers. But the women of Local 96 continued to organize throughout the Los Angeles area. They led a series of strikes that would eventually win the closed shop.
0: Labor History in Two, brought to you by the Illinois Labor History Society and The Rick Smith Show.
5: Welcome to Code WAC, where we break down how our healthcare system really works, what it means for you, and how we can make it better for everyone. I'm your host, Brenda Gazar. Today, when an assisted living facility promises specialized memory care, what exactly does that mean? And what happens when a resident's dementia becomes difficult to manage? Memory care generally refers to residential care for people with Alzheimer's or other forms of dementia who need more supervision and assistance with daily activities. But in California, memory care isn't a separate license or certification. Facilities offering it are generally licensed as residential care facilities for the elderly, or RCFEs, and must meet additional dementia care requirements. So what are families actually being promised? And what happens when facilities can't deliver? Tony Chikatel is Senior Staff Attorney with California Advocates for Nursing Home Reform, or CANR.
6: Yeah, what I've been seeing more and more is facilities that market themselves as memory care facilities, which connotes expertise in providing care for people with dementia. Theoretically, every assisted living facility should have some dementia care expertise, every staff person. What's changed, though, I think, is a lot of facilities are looking at residents with some significant needs and claiming that they can take care of them. And then when those needs show up, they're not actually able to take care of them. We should start thinking about accountability mechanisms for when family members or residents are led into a facility based on these promises of expertise, and that expertise is not actually demonstrated.
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0: And welcome, brothers, sisters, working class heroes. This is The Rick Smith Show. Thanks so much for being here today on the big program. Lots to get to, lots to talk about. Had someone throw at me You know, Rick, how do we recreate the prosperity of the golden age of our economy? How do we get back to those fabulous 50s? How do we make America great again? Seriously, this is, you go, really? Have you not been paying attention? The reality is the upward mobility that we saw in the fabulous 50s wasn't magic. And I've been saying this for years. It was policy, smart policy. It was the result of very deliberate pro-worker structures, extremely strong unions, cheap and abundant housing because we had policy that invested in it. And oh, by the way, education was attainable. Yeah, we made public investments. And oh, by the way, we constrained corporate and financial power. You want the prosperity of the past? You want that working class prosperity? That's what you have to do. And we need modern versions of those same pillars. We need a true living wage and tied to productivity. Productivity is higher than it's ever been. And yet the share of it going to working people keeps getting less and less and less. In the 50s, wages rose steadily as productivity went up. So the more productive our economy got, the bigger the working class got. Isn't hard to figure out. Not hard to figure out. And we did that because we had very strong unions. So we need to rebuild union power. And as the folks over at the Economic Policy Institute pointed out, if we were to triple union density, get back to a third of the workforce, it could mean almost $8,000 more in every worker's pocket. Yeah. So when you look at that, you go, hey, maybe we could do some of that. Maybe we could help workers join and form unions to negotiate with the bosses to get some of that wealth. So maybe they're not buying stock back and divvying out the winnings to the investor class. Just maybe. But also they treated housing not as shelter. They treated it as shelter, not as a speculative asset. In the 50s, and my grandparents went through this, you know, it was like, you know, double your yearly household income. This was the cost of a house versus today where it's like 6 to 10 times more or worse, depending on where you are. So we need affordability policies. Absolutely. And those affordability policies are twofold. One, higher wages. Yes. And two, massive investments like we made after World War II when my grandparents' generation came home from war. They built communities on cost plus 2 or 3% for these building contractors to build all kinds of housing. We need to do that again. But also, we need the education system that they had then. And we need to get to free tuition or at least near free public higher education and training. Workers need to be able to get skills and not have to spend a lifetime in debt because you just needed to have some skin in the game. We need to undo all of the conservative neocon Reaganomics that has destroyed this economy. And then we need to start talking about how do we get healthcare away from employment? How do we push towards universal, single payer? How do we move towards some kind of a system, Medicare for all? Call it what you want, but to ensure that when people need healthcare, they have it. They don't go bankrupt. We can do smart things. We can make smart policies. We can have the ability to have a single income breadwinner in the household and a parent stay home. Because, you know, childcare is kind of expensive. But if parents want to work, we should be moving towards policy to get childcare for people. Understand, our tax structures are terrible. It favors, you know, we need tax structures that actually reward work. Instead of, I don't know, rewarding gambling on Wall Street, we need industrial policies that are going to anchor jobs here to the U.S. Post-World War II, we controlled a huge share of global manufacturing. And, you know, thanks to our free trade idiocy policies, what did that get us? Well, we gave our jobs away. There's a lot we need to be doing. We need to be restraining capital. Yeah, absolutely. We need to make sure that wage theft is punished. Biggest crime. And understand, there are things that we have to be doing policy-wise that we're just not. Raising the minimum wage. Smart thing. But are we going to do that? I hope so. But if you're watching what I'm watching, anything that I just said, any of those things, go down the laundry list of things that I just laid out, all of those things are viewed as socialist or communist now. And yet, it's what built my grandparents' possibility to go from homelessness to dying in their home with dignity, to leading a productive, prosperous life that raised children, that gave them respect in old age and opportunity. But what we're hearing, you talk about unions, you talk about the raising of the minimum wage, talk about universal public education or anything like that, it's now communist and has to be discarded as such. Because they don't want you to know the history that we once did this stuff. We, for ourselves, through our government, used to do all of this. Because the rich people don't want to share. And guess who controls the messaging machine that gives us these narratives? Oh, yeah, the rich people. My grandfather always said, if a rich guy's going to take a buck out of his pocket to tell you you don't need something, you better spend two to get it. We better start spending two to get it. Quick break, right back.
4: I'm Rick Smith, and this is Labor History in Two. On this day in labor history, the year was 1913. Silk workers in Paterson, New Jersey ended their unsuccessful six-month strike. By 1900, Paterson had won the nickname Silk City. Skilled weavers, ribbon weavers in particular, were proud of their craft. They were tenacious in fighting for the respect and decent wages they thought they deserved. Earlier that spring, these skilled ribbon weavers united all of the silk workers and went on strike. The strikers' main demand was a call for the 8-hour workday. The strikers were aided by members of the industrial workers of the world, most notably Big Bill Haywood and Elizabeth Gurley Flynn. The strike also drew attention from intellectuals in Greenwich Village in New York. In fact, some time after the strike started, many of the Greenwich villagers came to Paterson to observe the strike firsthand. They were impressed by the solidarity among the many nationalities of the silk workers and the courage of the strikers. The strike spread to other towns in New Jersey, as well as Pennsylvania, New York, and Connecticut. Meanwhile, by May, the Greenwich villagers were working on what they called the Paterson Pageant. They hoped to bring public attention to the workers' struggles by staging a dramatic performance of the strike. On June 7th, Madison Square Garden was overflowing with 15,000 audience members and more filling the standing room only. Yet, while the Paterson pageant did bring money into the strike fund, this was not enough to help all of the workers on strike. Finally, the strikers returned to work. They were able to get a 9-hour workday at most job sites, but the elusive quest for the 8-hour day remained incomplete.
0: Labor History in Two brought to you by the Illinois Labor History Society and The Rick Smith Show. For more information, go to laborhistoryin2.com, like us on Facebook, and follow us on the Twitters at Labor History in Two.
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0: So as Democrats are out pushing to raise the minimum wage, the right-wing think tank world is pushing out their experts. They're, you know, experts, pushing them out into corporate media, spreading horror stories of why it would be horrible, horrible, if employers had to pay a reasonable living wage to people. And most recently, I came across a piece over at the Washington Post, you know, the people's newspaper. This opinion piece, again, right-wing think tank, argues that phasing out the tipped minimum wage has hurt restaurants, it's hurt employers, it's hurt employees, it's done more harm than good, and now, thank goodness, the city has paused this, and it's going to help everyone recover. And I look at this, and this framing is interesting to me. Because they're trying to push it as a cautionary tale. If you do this, all your restaurants are going to close, you're going to lose jobs, and you're going to have to cook at home. That's kind of what they're saying. I'm here to share some thoughts on, well, what's reality in this world? Can we do away with a tipped minimum wage? Can we earn a living, decent wage and still have, well, employers. That's why I've asked Saru Yaraman to come share some thoughts with us. Saru is the president of One Fair Wage. You can check out their website, onefairwage.org. Saru, thanks for taking time for us.
7: Thank you for having me.
0: So walk me through this DC scenario. I know that DC was phasing out the tipped minimum wage. I wanted to make sure that if you showed up to work, you got paid a decent wage. What the right-wing think tank world is saying, it was a horrible experiment, and it's the cautionary tale for everyone else. What happened?
7: Well, first, I want to make sure everybody knew that DC voters voted for this three times, right? They voted for it in 2018. They voted again in 2022. They signed petitions in 2020. I mean, they... DC voters over and over and over again have said, we believe workers in the district should be paid at least the minimum wage with tips on top, tipped workers. And then we won. We won this in 2022. And the DC budget office itself put out their own data. The district's own budget office put out data showing that, in fact, the restaurant industry grew every year since the initiative passed. And two more things to that. We hit the highest number of restaurant industry jobs in DC in recorded history in Washington, DC after this passed. Also from the DC budget office, not from us, from the DC budget office. A third entity also put out data showing that DC became the highest tipping place in the United States of America. So tips are higher, establishments are growing, and jobs are increasing. And the DC City Council, based on a few restaurants saying, we can't do this, we don't want to pay more, and using regular restaurant closures as evidence, you know, every year some restaurants close, using regular restaurant closures as evidence, convinced business-friendly corporate Democrats on the DC City Council to pause this increase that voters had voted on multiple times. And the truth is, if you look at the data, restaurants have continued to grow in DC, both as the wage was going up and even after it paused. And because the DC Council did all of this, the person who led the fight, let's be clear, Rick, lost his seat and his race for mayor. And the person who won for mayor in Washington, D.C. is Janice Lewis George, who was the champion of this issue for the last many, many years, and who always said this is good for the district and should not be paused. So not only was all of this a lie, and I honestly feel very proud to be attacked and criticized by the right-wing billionaire-led Washington Post. Let's be clear. Who owns and controls the Washington Post?
0: Jeff Bezos. Yep.
7: That's right. And so I'm very proud that they're coming after us because it means we got their attention. But the reality on the ground is even the district's own budget office has said there's been growth, the industry's doing great, and guess what? The person who fought for workers all along is now the mayor, is going to be mayor.
0: Yeah, but here's the thing. I read these articles in the Washington Post because, you know, we're the people's newspaper owned by a billionaire. And I had a conversation around this with someone who you know, works in a shipping dock, makes $32 an hour. It's a good union job with good wages, good benefits, all of that. Complaining that the person at the gas station down the street's making $18 an hour, which is pushing the price of everything up. So I look at this and, you know, I had to remind him, I know a guy who's working on a shipping dock making $32 an hour.
7: Yeah.
0: But you know, it's this kind of Hunger Games scenario where, I'm sorry, I would like you to do better, but if you do better, then I'm going to do worse. That we're continually fed. And this editorial piece by the Post really plays into that in pitting workers against one another. And I think that's something that has to be discussed a little bit.
7: Totally. And Rick, I encourage you and everybody out there to look up this new booklet that's just come out called Markets for Humans by an academic from Oxford and a business owner, Nick Hanauer. What it puts out, it's called Markets for Humans. Please look it up. And what it puts out is that the entire field of economics and these premises we all have bought, that somehow raising wages for one person hurts other people, that it kills jobs or it increases inflation, None of these things have borne out to be true in the data. And we keep proving it over and over and over again. Each time the minimum wage goes up, jobs grow, number of establishments grows. And they keep feeding us these lies that we keep buying. In fact, the Markets for Humans book indicates that the greatest period of economic growth in U.S. history was when we had the biggest middle class. So making people middle class, or join the middle class, able to consume, is really good for economic growth. It is good for jobs. It is good for businesses because people consume.
0: Yeah, no,
7: and
0: back
7: it doesn't raise prices.
0: Back when we had an incredibly high top marginal tax rates, back when we had 35% union density, back when we had strong government policies, a strong minimum wage. Yeah, we had a strong, growing, burgeoning middle class of consumers who went in and bought stuff. And I just said this the other day, you know, we've given rich people all of the money, like a rich person's welfare. Whereas in the past, rich people had to actually work for it by providing things that we bought. The money gets to them eventually.
7: That's right.
0: They just had to work for it.
7: That's right. Look, the greatest steal

0: labor being stolen by the 1% and by the billionaires and the corporations, and growth being them benefiting the most from growth and us not benefiting from the value of our own labor. And so I was sharing with you, I'm so frustrated at the idea that we're going to solve affordability by just reducing prices. That is another lie that we've been told over and over and over again, because they don't want to raise our wages. Yep. But the easiest solution to the cost of living crisis is to raise people's wages closer to the cost of living.
1: No, absolutely. And I've told this story 1,000 times. You know, my grandparents lived through the stagflation era of the 70s. They bought their house in the 60s when it was kind of hard to pay the mortgage. But by the end of the 70s, their mortgage was a day's pay. And why is that? It's because the unions had in their contracts cost of living adjustments, whereas inflation went up, their wages kept up, so their standard of living wasn't eroded away. And in fact, at the end of the 70s, their life had never been better because of their union contracts.
0: Yeah, and that's the way it should be for everybody. So we have launched a new national campaign called Living Wage for All. Every worker, that gas station attendant and that shipyard worker and the worker at Costco and the restaurant worker, the tipped worker, everybody deserves to be paid by their boss a wage that helps them meet the cost of living without working more than one job. One job should be enough. And it was in the day that you're talking about, in the period you're talking about, one job was enough. And it can be enough if we pay people closer to the cost of living. So we now have a federal bill, the Living Wage for All Act, that 30 House members have signed on to, and Senator Murphy has introduced in the Senate, that would raise the minimum wage to $25 an hour for big businesses by 2030 and for smaller businesses over a longer time period. And it is about getting people closer to the cost of living. In my opinion, this is the number one thing that politicians can and should do to address the cost of living crisis.
1: Now, if you were to raise it up to, let's say, $25 an hour, I know other places have gone up to 30 that they're seeking potentially. How many people would benefit from that? Because look, most of the people I know, they're not making more than $30 an hour. And if it is, it's only a couple bucks more. They're not making $100 or $200. And that's not what we're asking for. Because the ridiculous argument I get, well, if you're going to raise the minimum wage, why not just make it $100 an hour? Yeah. We're not talking about being that ridiculous. We're talking about being able to live and exist.
0: That's right. And actually, that was, believe it or not, Franklin Delano Roosevelt, President Roosevelt's original idea when he passed the first federal minimum wage in the country. If you go back and look at it, he said, we need a wage in this country that is the minimum any worker of any industry needs to meet the cost of living. That is the idea of a minimum wage and has been for 100 years. But now the cost of living is at minimum 25 and the federal minimum wage is $7.25. And again, that differential has been stolen from us by the people at the top. Yeah. And so it is time that we demand universally for all workers, regardless of industry, that our wages meet the cost of living, hence 25 as a floor, but allowing higher cost regions like New York and California to go up to 30 is essential.
1: Yeah, no, but here's the thing, and this is where I get from the right, and I know the right-wing think tank people say, you know, the minimum wage was never something you were supposed to live on, Saru. It's a teenager's wage. The McDonald's is all teenagers, you know, while the teenagers are in school. It's all That's teenagers. Right.
0: They're not. They're working adults. And sadly, you know, at this point, 50% of working Americans, mostly adults in America, do not earn enough to meet the cost of living, which is a minimum of $25. So if we raise the minimum wage to 25, to answer your earlier question, you're talking about 50% of America, of working America, would get a raise. At least 67 million workers would get a raise. Because the cost of living has just exploded so greatly, we need that minimum wage, you know, we need that minimum wage to be closer to what people need to live.
1: So what do you say to the argument then? Because I know this is going to come. If you raise wages like that, inflation's going to skyrocket and you're not going to help those people anyway, because employers are just going to pass it on in higher costs because, hey, their profits are sacrosanct.
0: So we just did a thorough economic impact analysis of a $30 measure we're moving here in the Bay Area in California. Even for $30, economists said over the length of the increase, which is a full decade for small businesses, you're talking about less than 1% price increases, less than 1%. And that's for 30. You'd be talking about half of 1% if you're talking about 25. over the period of the increase. And that is if employers pass on 100% of their costs to consumers, which they

0: generally don't. And this is why, Rick, because when people are paid more, guess what? They stay longer. And so employers save money and they don't need to pass on 100% of the increase to consumers. But I do want to share with you, I am not finding that most voters in America are turned off by this argument of inflation. In fact, we're finding in a lot of places when we're polling, if we say to people, do you support a living wage for all? Overwhelmingly, two-thirds of Americans say yes, even in red states. And then if you say, but what about inflation? It's going to raise prices. We find most voters are saying back to us, what are you talking about? Prices have already gone way up. The only thing that has not gone up is my paycheck.
1: No, absolutely. Now, you brought up Costco a minute ago, and I'm a big Costco fan now. I'm a convert. They built one in our area and happy there because I'll be honest, I go there and I empty out my wallet every week or so. And I have never had a negative interaction with anybody that works there, from the person that hands me the hot dog to the person who's, you know, pointing me in a direction. Everyone there seems happy. Everyone seems helpful. I can't say that about a lot of other places that I've had to go shop. That to me is kind of like a shopper's miracle, if you will, of happy people wanting to be at their jobs.
0: That's right. Yes. In fact, there was a really great an article in another billionaire paper, the Wall Street Journal, but even they felt compelled to write it about a cashier at Costco who has worked there for 20 years and is now earning $33 an hour and has $1 million pension because Costco also offers their workers retirement security and is so happy and so skilled at his job and has stayed at Costco this entire time with one job, not three. But one job, because he's paid enough to serve you, Rick, in a really happy, friendly way. And so Costco has proved what we've been saying all along, that in fact, increasing wages does not decrease jobs or growth or business expansion. It's just the opposite. Yep. Increasing wages increases your potential to get consumers who like shopping there to spend because your people are happy and do a good job.
1: No, look, when I was chasing nickels as a young man, working just above minimum wage, the argument was minimum wage, minimum effort. And that comes out. And I don't know, as an employer, why you would want that to infect your workplace. But I guess it is about greed control. I don't know. So walk me through, how we get to a point to where we respect work again in this country. Because sadly, for too long, again, that Hunger Games mentality, I got mine, screw the guy behind me. How do we get to this point? Because look, I'm a union guy. You're a minimum wage person. Your club in the bag is raise the minimum wage. Mine's get everybody into unions to negotiate. I think the two of them should be.
0: They have to be
1: in both in the same bag.
0: That's right. They have to be in the same bag. And I think both of us are facing a moment right now where so much of America is not just demanding this, they are kicking out incumbent politicians who don't deliver on this and bringing in people like Janice Luce George in DC who support living wages and support unions also. So I'm excited. We have a dozen states and cities where 25, 27, or 30 is moving on the ballot. I think it's really important through these local and state campaigns to show that democracy can deliver on cost of living. I think it's really important to create hope right now. And especially because, Rick, this is not just an affordability crisis. This is about a crisis of democracy. Yeah. And if we want working people to care about saving democracy, we have to prove that democracy is worth saving. And we do it by delivering increased paychecks, by organizing people to deliver increased paychecks.
1: Last line of questioning I've got for you on this, because, increasing the minimum wage, me wanting stronger unions and a stronger minimum wage, obviously, now being framed as communist or socialist or some of this, because, hey, there were some candidates in some places that ran on a DSA platform that included strong labor rights, strong minimum wage, strong workplace protections, redistribution of wealth the way my grandparents, the people who fought World War II fought for. Politically, do you see this as a killer, or do you see this as something that maybe voters are going to be smart enough to work around?
0: I don't think voters care, Rick. Voters right now are worried about the fact that they work three jobs and still can't make ends meet. That is their top concern. I don't think voters care about all of these names, frankly, whether it's fascism or socialism or communism. I don't think people care. I think people are focused on will you deliver for me? And the people who've been in office all along have not delivered, honestly, in either party, because they are too tied up with their billionaire donors and their corporate donors and the National Restaurant Association to deliver. And so people are done with that. They're looking to get people in, get people out who haven't delivered, get people in who do deliver. And it is incumbent on all of us to organize, to win things so that, again, we don't, this incredible, I won't say disgust with the political system should not result in us losing democracy. The way we save it is by proving that it can deliver.
1: There you go. Saru, I appreciate you taking time for us. Give me a marching order. What should we be doing to make sure this gets going?
0: Please, everybody, go to livingwageforall.org, sign up to get involved, and to tell your Congress member or senator to sign on to the Federal Living Wage for All Act.
1: There you go. Saru Yaraman, I appreciate the time, as always. Thanks so much.
0: Thank you. Thank you.
1: Want to hear your thoughts? Email me, rick@therickSmithShow.com. What should the minimum wage be? Should it be $30 an hour? And do you remember when 15 seemed like an unfathomable number? I do. Back after this.
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3: To say that 2026 Pacific Basin hurricane season is active is an understatement.
4: Multiple simultaneous hurricanes batter U.S. coasts and set a new record in the Pacific.
5: He needs to understand who the good guys are in this disagreement and who the bad guys are, and it's not even close.
4: Bipartisan backlash grows against Trump's surprise easing of sanctions on Russian diesel. Plus,
6: the National Park Service cut down 430 trees here over the weekend.
4: Furious judge halts administration's destruction of a public golf course in D.C.
7: All of that fury and more straight ahead. From BradBlog.com, I'm Brad Friedman.
4: And I'm Desi Doyen.
7: Stand by for 6 minutes of independent green news, politics, analysis, and snarky comment.
5: But I do believe there's a legitimate case for saying the president's not following the law.
7: Oh, that's great, Tom Tillis. Please let me know when there's a legitimate case that he's following the law. This is your Green News Report. Okay, Desi Doyen, it has been quite a weekend with, I don't know, at least three hurricanes of various types affecting the U.S. in one way or another.
4: Yes, there is a whole lot of storming going on. First, Hurricane Isaias, feeding off record warm Gulf of Mexico waters, struck the Florida Panhandle on Friday as a Category 2 storm, killing at least 4 people and knocking out power to nearly 1 million as it traveled hundreds of miles inland. Then on Saturday, over in the Pacific, Hurricane Rachel made landfall in northern Baja California, triggering torrential rainfall and flash flooding in Southern California into Arizona, with some desert areas getting 1 to 2 years worth of rain in just a few hours.
7: Well, in truth, they can use it.
4: And as we go to air, Hurricane Simon is buzzsawing its way up Mexico's Pacific coast. Now, if it seems to you that the Pacific Ocean has generated an unusually high number of storms this year...
7: It does seem that way to me.
4: You're right.
7: Oh.
4: On Sunday, the Eastern Pacific officially cracked the top spot for the most active Pacific hurricane season ever observed. 21 storms so far
7: Wow.
4: that have caused major damage from Hawaii to Mexico to the southwestern U.S. 19 of those storms have intensified into a major Category 3 or stronger, fueled by record warm ocean temperatures, with the Super El Nino stacking on top of existing ocean heat due to man-made global warming. And the season isn't even over yet.
7: I think a lot of people think about hurricane season, they think about the Atlantic season. Hey, don't sleep on the Pacific this year.
4: Yeah, no kidding. By the way, Hurricane Isaias over in the Gulf of Mexico stopped work on nearly 3/4 of oil production in the region, further raising gas prices prices in the U.S. And speaking of high fuel prices, Donald Trump on Sunday announced he was suspending sanctions on Russian diesel fuel and a surprise energy ceasefire between Russia and Ukraine, while he demanded that Ukraine stop its defensive attacks on Russia's oil refineries.
7: And it doesn't seem that Ukraine knew anything about this ceasefire.
4: That's right. All of it was a surprise to Ukrainian President Volodymyr Zelensky, who noted that Russia has continued its nonstop missile strikes on Ukraine's energy infrastructure. Trump's surprise move garnered bipartisan backlash from world leaders, Democrats, and even some Republicans who say it violates the Russian sanctions law that Trump signed just a few weeks ago and is helping to fund Russia's war machine. Here's Fox News host Brian Kilmeade.
8: Which is in violation, I thought, of the bill that they just signed, of Lindsey Graham's bill, that if you buy any energy from Russia, you're going to get sanctioned and tariffed. Are we going to tariff ourselves? It would be the biggest mistake of this administration to work with Russia. That is the modern Hitler of our generation.
4: And market experts say the move will do little to alleviate global diesel shortages that are primarily caused by Trump's war on Iran.
7: Yeah, there's that too.
4: In other news, the Massachusetts Attorney General's office, as part of its climate deception lawsuit against oil giant Exxon, last week released previously undisclosed internal company documents showing Exxon executives back in 1988 deliberated tactics to protect the company's revenue against any global efforts to mitigate climate change. And finally, a federal district judge in Washington, D.C. on Monday ordered the Trump administration to halt work on a project overhauling the historic public municipal East Potomac golf course in Washington, D.C. The judge excoriated the administration for chopping down 430 mature trees from the public's land over the weekend after the judge explicitly ordered the administration not to make any irreversible changes to the course. Preservationists and golfers sued to stop Trump from altering public parkland that he does not own, and that litigation continues.
7: For much more on all of those stories and the ones we couldn't get to today, check out our website at greennews.brandblog.com. I'm Brand Friedman.
4: And I'm Desi Doyen.
7: And this has been your Green News Report.
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0: introduce you to the new kid in Trump land. It was the first day of kindergarten for the new White House press secretary, Katie Zachariah. You know, Trump's been president for quite a long time now. I think it's been about, 50, 60 years? And in order to keep him awake and interested, every 6 months they bring in a new fawning blonde dolt to add to the rotation. Things did not get off to a great start for Malibu Katie today. Her first briefing was brief. It was only 14 minutes long, but even in that short time, she accomplished exactly what she was brought in to do, which is slobber a whole tube of lip presidents behind.
1: Wow.
2: That was bad.
1: Oh, Lord. Everybody was posting it beside the, team in South Carolina.
2: Mm-hmm.
1: I was like, wow. Is there a bimbo farm somewhere? Where does he grow these blondes? Aren't they like all this? Wow. They're... She is. Holy cow. And apparently not a lawyer.
2: What? Okay.
1: She got her degree.
2: In
1: law degree in China?
2: China?
1: Wait, don't we have
2: That's
1: Trump
2: not
1: China?
3: China.
2: That's not a benefit. That's a liability.
1: Yeah, but it's not a, she hasn't passed the bar in any United States. And you can't, non-citizens can't practice law in China.
2: In China,
1: so
2: right.
1: I don't, okay. Very confusing. Hey, guess what? The new prices increased sharply in September. I don't need to tell anyone that's a carbon-based life form that's been to the grocery store or the gas pump. But, last inflation report ahead of the election, worse than expected. So everything's going fantastic. Oh, just in case everyone would like an update, I was able to get one earring on. Lonnie had to put the other one on.
2: Oh, you're learning.
1: After my mandolin. Not the musical instrument.
2: No.
1: The vegetable chopping incident.
2: We really need a new name for the vegetable chopping thing.
1: Well, because... just so I didn't do it with a knife. I did it with an instrument of torture. The devil's tool. David in D.C., who has been professionally black since...
2: 1965.
1: Correct.
2: Yeah.
1: He said, Jiggles, your right hand is beginning to resemble Judge Doom's in Who Framed Roger Rabbit.
2: Yeah.
1: Just as he put the unfortunate tune into the dip. An excellent movie. 2 thumbs up. Oh, sorry. 1.5 thumbs up.
2: Oh.
1: I keep doing that to everybody because my favorite emoticon is the thumbs up. And I'm like, is there a partial thumbs up one? Or?
2: Yeah. There's an emoji with like a bandage wrapped around its head.
1: Oh, really?
2: Yeah.
1: Yeah, but that's
2: so
1: not
2: could
1: the
2: just
1: same.
2: Put them right next to each other.
1: I am missing part of my thumb.
2: Yeah.
1: Sam finding new things in my box. Yeah, someone's got to do it. Okay.
2: He's taking initiative now. I love that.
1: I like that.
2: Yeah.
1: Just throw in random.
2: Yeah.
1: Who cares?
4: Will do.
1: Oh, wow. Oh, so Scaramucci is saying that she is at 1/11th of a Scaramucci, that she might not last.
2: Well, Scaramucci
1: Holy
2: didn't
1: cow.
2: Last long, but at least he was pretty good at his job.
1: He said the clock is running thus far 1/11th of a Scaramucci. He lasted, 11
2: days.
1: Was it 11 days? Yeah, 11 days.
2: Uh-huh.
1: Yes. I love how the reporting. She kicked off her tenure presiding over White House pressing room in two decidedly brutal reviews. In addition to the awkwardness of her first press briefing, she's facing more serious questions about her resume, as we've been discussing. So a job she had at a law firm in Beijing, China, a few months after graduating law school, does not plausibly appear to have conveyed any Chinese bar admission. Only Chinese citizens can take the Chinese bar exam, and she did not meet the requirements for foreign lawyers admitted in another jurisdiction to advise Chinese clients on these outside jurisdictions. There are similarly no reports of her earning any bar admission in any other country or any state in the United States.
2: Who's the one that sold her as a lawyer to America?
1: Oh, I have this. I know this. Trump.
2: What?
1: Chris, who said she's a lawyer? Donald Trump says she's a lawyer.
2: Did he check her?
1: No.
2: Credentials, resume.
1: Has he checked anybody's credentials? Any cabinet?
2: He checked
1: position?
2: Her ass.
1: No, not as much as he checks men's asses. Could he? Seriously.
2: Even Jesse Waters is calling him
1: Jesse
2: out.
1: Jesse Waters. Still defending him. It's a little gay, but it's okay.
2: Yeah.
1: Wow. Yeah. And what? J.D. Vance, Captain Eyeliner. To inferring again that Tallarico is gay, which he's not, but it's like we're so tired of them using this as a smear. Like, it's you're The president's talking about some guy's ass. Look. Literally saying he's staring at a guy's ass.
2: J.D. Vance talks way more about trans children than Tallarico ever does.
1: But he's...
2: J.D. Vance brings it up at every opportunity.
1: Yes, it does give me joy that they're so panicked about this Texas race, obviously. Yeah. Here's the vice president of the United States going, oh, I love you too, platonically. Oh, I'm not James Tallarico. James Tallarico is not gay. He is not vegan. He was not in a mental institution. Like, they've just, this feels like kitchen sink. They're just throwing, I mean, it's when the bullet runs out, or the gun runs out of bullets, and they're throwing the gun. They're just like.
2: The guy who put forth that story that Tallarico was in a mental institution is lawyering up.
1: Oh, boy.
2: Yeah, he's canceled all of his interviews,
1: or that
2: he's lawyering up.
1: Trans surgery. Right. I mean, it's so desperate. It's all right.
2: And meanwhile, they send Trump off to Alaska.
1: Jesus, please go do no more damage. Okay. Let's listen to a little Katie.
2: You want one?
1: No, I want two. The part where she confuses Trump with her husband. I feel like there's gonna. Don't you feel like this is her and Natalie Harp? It's gonna somehow end in a bathtub. You know what I'm saying? Like Fatal Attraction. I just want to know, Sam. Are there bimbo farms? Do you water them? How do you get this many blondes that look the same and are this dumb?
3: I don't know, but I kind of want to go.
1: More in your age.
2: Yeah.
1: I'm with you.
2: Yeah, I love having a straight guy on the staff. I love that so much.
1: All right, here is Katie.
2: Oh, my God.
4: So my president, excuse me, my husband, that's a good one. My husband is out here.
5: U.S. Americans who use maps are...
1: Yeah, when they juxtaposed it was hard to tell the difference between her and Miss Teen, South Carolina. Wow. Okay. Very giggly, though.
5: Yeah, that's the husband.
1: Okay. I can't believe this is the press secretary of the United States. I can't. Okay, here we go. Get three. Why don't we try that one?
2: All right.
4: He had a historic one-day war, and now we have a booming economy and a great relationship with Venezuela.
1: Okay, she had to check her U.S. map.
2: What war?
1: We didn't have a war. We invaded a foreign country and kidnapped their leader.
2: And what even conflict has and lasted just one day?
1: And then we stole their oil, which apparently Trump has pocketed that money because no one knows where it is.
2: Even Venezuela.
1: I'm sorry, I'm very yelly, aren't I, Sam? Are you riding my levels? Sorry.
3: Don't worry,
1: I'll modulate when we go on our trip to the bimbo farm.
3: Okay.
2: Oh, you're going to take a road trip, both of you.
1: Well, best way to get over someone's to get under someone else. You know what I'm saying? Let's go to the bimbo farm. What are you doing later?
2: Bimbo is not your taste in women.
1: I know.
2: Yeah.
1: I'm in pain physically and emotionally.
2: You like smart women, which might be to your detriment.
1: Yes. I'm going with Sam. Sam's going to be my wingman now. what were we saying? I that whole thing. What do you mean, a threat? One day war? You could tell she had to check her notes for what country.
5: Venezuela.
2: Yeah. I want to play number one.
5: Is that
2: going
5: to be on the test? Do we have to know this? Is it Venezuela? Am I right?
2: I want to play number one for you. This is how she entered the room and started.
1: Oh dear.
4: Good morning. I am so honored to work for President Trump and the American people. As the new White House, to thank President Trump for his trust that he has placed in me. I have wanted to work for him for a very long time.
1: Mm-hmm.
4: I'm looking forward to working with each of you as well, especially as we are in the middle of the midterm blitz with energy and excitement never seen before in the history of midterms, thanks to President Trump.
1: The end. Okay, I'm going to start the show.
2: That was a book report. That was an oral book report.
1: I'm going to start the show like that every morning. Good morning. That's
4: good morning.
1: Is that going to be too annoying? Because you know me, when you tell me not to do something, I'll just do it.
4: Good morning.
1: Can we put that in the official show open? Hang on a second.
4: Good morning.
1: It's the Stephanie Miller Show. Hi. How are you? I'm a lawyer. I got my degree in China.
4: Good morning.
1: You can't. Did I explain that correctly? You can't get a law degree in China.
2: No, you can't.
1: And she couldn't practice in China.
2: Right.
1: I'm going to make up some title for me. As long as you were just like picking the stuff that, right? Good morning. I'm a neurosurgeon. Just fix these fingers myself.
4: Good morning.
1: I'm sorry. My stomach hurts already. Okay. Oh, boy. Okay. And speaking elsewhere on the Bimbo Farm, Kimberly Guilfoyle.
2: Oh, yeah.
1: Where am I? She attempted to save her cushy job by claiming that the texts appear to show her soliciting money from a Republican mega donor were AI generated. Mm-hmm. Nice try, Kimberly. Oh, and by the way, she's a coffee girl. Trump barely knows her.
2: Right.
1: Someone's like, yeah. There. She was almost part of your family. She's like, oh, no, I think she dated my son a while. It was only like a year ago.
2: Right.
1: 6 months ago, he was like gushing over her.
2: Yeah. Did you see the news story this morning? She reached out to a Greek oligarch asking him to pay off her Mercedes payments.
1: Yes.
2: Uh-huh.
1: And apparently that was AI. Just wire it directly to American Express. There won't be a paper trail then. Oops. It's fantastic. Okay. I'm still formulating my Kimberly Guilfoyle sketch, but, you know, I feel like these, you know, I have to hide my hand because it throws off the sketch. Although maybe he's trying to steal money from someone's account.
2: Yes. They're like pinchers. They're like
1: cash pinchers.
2: Yeah. Tongs. You have tongs on your hands.
1: She was engaged. They were together for years.
2: They were engaged. Yes.
1: She was almost part of the family. He's like, hey, I don't know. And then, did my son date her? I don't know.
2: Then all of a sudden he married this other girl. It's like, that was real quick.
1: Yeah. Oh, God, they all deserve each other. Uh-huh. Oh, Lord Jesus. All right. Also, I just didn't. Just soul crushing news. Did you see a tiger killed a man at a zoo? And the family asked the video to be taken down. Trump posts the video, mm-hmm. and then he posts an AI video of him tackling and cuddling with
2: a tiger. Mm-hmm.
1: Okay. We've had a lot of things in the Oval Office, but a sociopath of this degree is just soul-shattering, isn't it? It's just like, God.
2: It's par for the course for who he is, though. You know,
1: I think he can't get more awful. It's, okay, here we are.
2: Yeah.
1: Has he said anything mean about the Pope's cancer yet? I'm waiting for
2: Not
1: that.
2: Not yet.
1: Okay, just wait for it.
2: Well, because, you know, the Pope's not a fan of his, so of course he's going to say something mean.
1: Yeah, yeah, okay. All right, let's just take a moment and recoup.
2: The Pope's brother is also going through cancer treatments as we speak.
1: Okay.
2: So, yeah.
1: Okay.
2: That family is going through.
1: Yeah. All right. Cue the Trump saying something awful and soul-shattering.
2: Uh-huh.
1: Okay. Hey, it's Man Meat Wednesday. That's the important thing.
2: Yep.
1: Malcolm Nance, Bob Seska, Pete Dominic in for Carlos.
2: That's right.
1: We love our Pete Dominic.
2: Thank you.
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11: 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If you don't mind, I'm only going to broadcast this out of the speaker on the passenger side so we can talk without the driver listening in. Okay, now that we're alone, we can talk about your friend's driving. It's okay, he can't hear us. Now, I'd never say this to his face, but he might be the worst driver in the history of the world. You should say something, something witty. Make a joke about the airbag or something. Hearses are funny, too. You could make a joke about hearses. I better say something to the driver real quick so he doesn't get suspicious that we're talking about him. Still talking to the passenger. Not about you at all. Just going to be one more minute. He is totally going to get you killed.
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0: Oh, so exciting for Donald Trump. So many men's asses to ogle. You're a gay man, and I imagine you don't gaze at that many men's asses.
1: I don't.
0: Okay.
1: I don't have time.
0: Well, I hope that you were able to put that more of that in your schedule. Okay. Bob Seskas is a good one to gaze at. He'll be here in just a few minutes. Karen in Chicago, hello.
2: Hi. Good morning, Stephanie.
0: Hi.
2: You know, that press conference was ridiculous. And it's just proof that you, too, if you're a woman and you suck up hard enough to mediocre white men, you can have the position as press secretary in the White House press room.
0: She has that stalky Natalie Harp energy, too. She apparently timed her TV appearances to catch Trump's eyes. She looked at Trump's public schedule every day, monitored his Truth Social, made sure she was on air when she assumed he might be watching. It worked. Trump watching her on TV got him interested in her for this. I mean, it literally is like whatever grandpa sees on the Fox News, right?
2: Yeah. That's right. That's it. And I mean, it's just like we have got to vote blue to get out of this nightmare. But I want to say, too, just a reminder, the Epstein files remain unreleased.
0: Yeah.
2: And he's breaking the law every day. So I hope that Democrats are.
0: And I'm glad John Ossoff brought that up in his debate with Mike Collins, that he voted to cover up the Epstein files. That is something we should never let fall
2: never
0: out of
2: let
0: the,
2: go.
0: The public eye. Yeah. Yeah,
2: exactly.
0: Also,
2: love you guys.
0: Love you too. By the way, did you watch the actual footage of the protester at the Trump rally that had the release the Epstein files T-shirt on? So she's a somewhat overweight woman. Mm-hmm. You know, I swear to God, Chris, you do feel like you're watching Hunger Games meets Lord of the Flies. Mm-hmm. Like it just so she's. She has. So first of all, he might have thought she was a man, or he was just trying to. Oh, that's my sister calling in the middle of the show.
1: She knows you're on right
0: now. Yeah. Oops. I don't know why it's making noise. I turned it off. Okay.
1: It goes to your computer, too. It's your computer that's making the noise.
0: Libby, mommy's on the air now. Okay. Okay. Where was I? I don't know whether he was trying to be insulting or he thought she was a man, but because, you know, they were pulling her, and so her stomach was showing. He's like, hey, look at that fat guy. He's a fat guy. He needs to lose some weight. Like, oh, my God. It was so disgusting. I mean, watching it is just, there's all these MAGA guys manhandling her, punching her, right? Throwing her on the ground, and Trump is like, what do you call it? He's like narrating it as if it's like fun. And all you know,
1: as if it's a UFC fight.
0: Yeah,
1: that's how he was narrating it.
0: But it's a woman. They're punching in the head and throwing on the ground, and then they throw her out, and the guy's still there. They don't throw him out. Mm-hmm. I mean, that's assault on television, and they're letting him high five and stay there and laugh. And it just, you can't believe what you're watching. And that's the president of the United States narrating this, cheering it on, insulting her. All right. Once again, Mirror. As they would say in Greystoke, Legend of the Apes, mirror Donald Trump.
1: Family. Yes,
0: yes. Kimberly Guilfoyle, almost
3: yes,
0: family.
3: Family.
0: Almost family. Beyonce, say it. Mirror. You're a big tub of lard yourself. You're a big tub of orange trans fats. I never can believe that he gets off that he can get away with insulting anybody else's weight. Look at him, for God's sakes. All right, I'm sorry. See what he's done to me?
1: He's made you mean.
0: Yeah. So it's right. You have to have a shell. You have to have a hard shell over my colorful candy nougat. Bob
1: what?
0: Says, I don't know.
1: Nougat's not colorful. What are you talking about?
0: I need a hard shell to protect me from this kind of hate. Bob Seska next.
4: I'm Rick Smith, and this is Labor History in Two.
5: On this day in labor history, the year was 1933. That was the day garment factory owners locked out dressmakers in several shops throughout Los Angeles. The women garment workers, overwhelmingly Mexican, had been organizing with the ILGWU for over a month. They began conducting strikes at selected shops the previous month to press their demands. The women wanted union recognition, a 35-hour work week, end to homework, shop floor committees, a guaranteed wage, and more. Historian Douglas Monroy observed that their demands reflected the harsh working conditions that they faced. It was a volatile, competitive, seasonal industry. Businesses worked tirelessly to undercut each other and job out the work. Women workers were routinely unemployed or underemployed, subject to widespread wage theft and discrimination. They were frustrated by promises of the new Industrial Recovery Act, which promised the right to organize but held no provisions for enforcement. Employers flaunted the new legislation and continued to discharge workers for union activity. When the employers forced a lockout, Local 96 looked to the AFL's Central Labor Council to sanction a general dressmakers' strike, which started 4 days later on October 12th. As many as 3,000 Latina strikers maintained solid picket lines despite dozens of arrests. ILGWU organizer Rose Posada arrived from New York to help with food distribution and packing the picket lines. The rank-and-file leadership produced a bilingual strike bulletin and made daily radio announcements. The strike ended in arbitration that conceded few gains to the garment workers. But the women of Local 96 continued to organize throughout the Los Angeles area. They led a series of strikes that would eventually win the closed shop.
4: Labor History in 2 brought to you by the Illinois Labor History Society and The Rick Smith Show.
3: 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Today, when an assisted living facility promises specialized memory care, what exactly does that mean? And what happens when a resident's dementia becomes difficult to manage? Memory care generally refers to residential care for people with Alzheimer's or other forms of dementia who need more supervision and assistance with daily activities. But in California, memory care isn't a separate license or certification. Facilities offering it are generally licensed as residential care facilities for the elderly, or RCFEs, and must meet additional dementia care requirements. So what are families actually being promised? And what happens when facilities can't deliver? Tony Chikatel is Senior Staff Attorney with California Advocates for Nursing Home Reform, or CANR.
6: Yeah, what I've been seeing more and more is facilities that market themselves as memory care facilities, which connotes expertise in providing care for people with dementia. Theoretically, every assisted living facility should have some dementia care expertise, every staff person. What's changed, though, I think, is a lot of facilities are looking at residents with some significant needs and claiming that they can take care of them. And then when those needs show up, they're not actually able to take care of them. We should start thinking about accountability mechanisms for when family members or residents are led into a facility based on these promises of expertise, and that expertise is not actually demonstrated.
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0: we're now monitoring elections for voter fraud, of which there is zero evidence. Trump fabricated voter fraud claims in 2020 and went 0 for 63 before the judges. His own pet, you know, think tank, Heritage, you know, did a 25-year study and couldn't find 100 cases of voter fraud over that period of time. And hopefully that there'll be enough of a blue wave that, you know, he won't be able to interfere with the intended result that Americans actually go to the polls and vote on.
1: That is Ty Cobb, not the baseball player, the former Trump lawyer.
2: Although that mustache makes him look like an old-timey baseball player.
1: Yes, it does. I just want to twirl it evilly. Uh-huh. Yeah, that's Trump's lawyer. So, yes, that's what we... Let's not get happy, but let's make this blue tsunami. Let's do it. Bob Seska, roll. Amen. Why? Bob Seska joins us now.
3: We interrupt this program to bring you a special broadcast.
1: You're cute. I love you, Bob Seska.
4: Yeah. Where are you coming from?
5: Bob is calling us from Washington.
4: You Seska thing.
5: Go ahead.
4: Washington, D.C.
5: Just follow the money.
6: Good morning.
7: Yes, I was hoping for the...
1: Good morning.
7: Katie DiCario, good morning. Hey. Thank you very much for that.
1: Hi. Yes. I'm Katie. Okay.
7: Oh, God, I love it.
1: There must be a bimbo farm. There's got to be. Sam and I will find it.
7: And I got to tell you, Stephanie, I'm sitting here jealous because that's a drop that I wish I had on my soundboard. I wish I had come up with that yesterday.
2: Would you like me to send it to you, Bob?
7: Well, yes, of course.
6: Good morning.
7: Of course, because Stephanie and I are constantly exchanging body
1: but
7: fluids.
1: But I host a morning show, so my show should be called.
6: Good morning.
1: Okay.
7: Oh, my God. That's the best thing since Ivanka talking about Goya beans. What was that one? Same kind
1: of vibe. Bob, I get all my news from the Bob Seska Show, and I did not know. What did Trump say last night that 170-year-olds are getting Social Security something?
7: Oh, yes, yes. You know how he does that thing where he's talking about the alleged savings on prescription drugs where he goes 500, 600, 800, 900%, something that's ludicrous that obviously is not
1: true. They'd be paying you.
7: Exactly. Uh-huh. But in this case, he was saying, you know, who's collecting Social Security checks? People who are 100 years old, 110, 120, and then he went to 179 years old, which makes that person having been born in 1847, I did the math, that was a Civil War veteran who is still alive today collecting Social Security checks, according to this doddering garbage person. Oh, my God.
1: You've quoted him saying, based on my record of peace, a record like no one's ever had, I'm just saying how crooked the whole Nobel Prize deal is. And you just said crazy how this brittle old bitch has convinced millions of suckers that whining is actually strength. I mean...
7: Yeah. Yeah, can we solve that? Because we exist in this age of attention. It's the attention economy, as they say, where it doesn't matter what you're saying as long as you're getting attention for it. That's what Donald Trump does every damn time he ends up in front of a microphone or a camera. He doesn't care whether it makes him look ludicrous. It's just the attention. Look at me, look at me, look at me. It's the same with Shane Gillis on SNL the other night.
2: Right.
7: It was all about, hey, pay attention to me and my rank misogyny.
1: Yeah, and by the way...
7: It doesn't matter that I'm, you know, a horrible garbage person. Yeah. As long as people are talking about Shane Gillis and Donald Trump,
1: why can't everyone
7: satisfied?
1: Why can't everyone be like my Sam? Stupid,
7: right?
1: Bros fear. Sir, and thank you, Dan Levy, who is wildly talented, but also just said, you know, wearing shorts to the gym doesn't make a woman a whore. Men calling her a whore makes them a misogynist. You know, period.
7: And also, may I point out our friend Jen Kirkman, who is doing incredible work pushing back against this ridiculousness that happened Saturday night. So make sure to follow her on Instagram because she's all over it for sure.
1: Of course she is. She's just made of magic. Okay. Yes. she's very eloquent on the bros fear.
7: That's for sure. Amazing points and a must watch for sure.
1: So, Bob, you said Trump lost Laura Loomer on his Russia deal, and you said, sad to say, she's right. There was a time when providing economic support to a rogue nation, supplying targeting data and offensive military equipment to an enemy of the U.S. would be considered grossly unpatriotic, traitorous, impeachable, but this will be forgotten by Monday. I mean... You know, and we'll talk to Malcolm Nance about it, but we have reporting that, of course, Elon Musk is helping Putin, shutting off, like, the satellites to Ukraine. They're just, We're running out of words for the amount of treason this is. And
7: oh, yeah, yeah, yeah. I mean, if you start to back off and look at this from 30,000 feet, so to speak, you start to see these battle lines being drawn and these alliances being formed, the likes of which, oh, my God, I almost started to sound like Donald Trump there, the likes of which we have never seen before. Right, right. Oh, my God, I've watched way too many of his rallies. I don't know how Hal deals with it, but, I mean, it's starting to seep into my head. But regardless, we're starting to see the United States, and this has been ongoing for about 10 years, but it's kind of a slow process where we are now aligned with the bad guys. We are now...
1: Completely.
7: And what's remarkable about this Ouroboros of awfulness, traitorous behavior, is that Russia, Vladimir Putin, is supplying not only targeting data to Iran,
1: yeah,
7: but also supplying drone technology, drone parts, which they are trading and exchanging across the Caspian Sea,
1: yeah,
7: which almost gets no attention, by the way, in the news.
1: Yeah.
7: And so what's happening is the United States is paying Vladimir Putin, who is then taking that money and helping Iran, which is supposedly our enemy. And what emerges from all of this, Stephanie, is the grift. It doesn't matter whose side is on which side and who's supplying who. As long as Donald Trump can use this as a pretext to bet on the stock market, to manipulate the stock market and engage in insider trading, that's all he cares about. Nothing else matters to him. The reason he's here is to avoid prison and to make himself a billionaire several times over, and he's well on his way to that. And Lord only knows how many lives he has destroyed in that process. 160 girls in Manab, which has also been memory hold, because Donald Trump wants to be a billionaire. That's why.
1: Can we just say, too, everybody's all over this on social media, Bob. Petro says the first batch of diesel from Russia will supply the USA for about 5 hours. Not only is Trump a traitor, he's stupid. Someone else said, you know, he could have simply bought the diesel from Canada. He chose to enrich Putin instead. And Roddy posts, hey, America, Canada has a diesel surplus. We export more than we use domestically, most of it to the United States. Trump bought you 12 days worth from Russia for double what Canada charges every day to you. Choke on that. I mean, the combination of dumb and a traitor is just never before been seen in this country.
7: Right. I need to hear from military technology experts and find out how much money Vladimir Putin's getting from the United States in exchange for this diesel that is being supplied, allegedly, and how many drone parts for Iran that money can purchase.
1: Yeah.
7: And therefore, how many drones will be capable of continuing to attack American bases, the bases and civilian infrastructure of our allies, how many billions of dollars are lost in that process. No one's talking about how Donald Trump is a tax-and-spend MAGA fascist Republican who is raising your taxes. I mean, make no mistake, we call them tariffs. Donald Trump has raised taxes on the working class, raised taxes on the middle class through these tariffs, and we're not seeing any benefit from it. It's just he's dumping money down into an endless, bottomless pit and engaged right now in a budget deficit that has hit record highs, $2 trillion. I remember back after the Great Recession, the first deficit of the last year of the Bush administration was $1.4
1: trillion. Yeah.
7: Donald Trump has said, okay, hold my Diet Coke. It's going to be $2 trillion, despite Doge, despite all these cutbacks, despite all this alleged money that's coming in from the tariffs that he keeps talking about.
1: Yeah.
7: None of that exists. This is just a ridiculous conundrum we find ourselves in, and people need to start prioritizing when they enter voting booths and stop making stupid choices.
1: Yeah. So keeping in mind the Bob Seska rule, as we call it around here, don't get happy.
7: Yeah. Yep.
1: Randy Post, CNN projects Democrats will win the Senate 54-46 on November 3rd. That means full control of both chambers and Trump's dictatorial rule will come to an end. Dear Americans, please make that stick. Even Fox News power rankings predict Democrats will flip the House. This is the first time they've predicted that, so that means Trump saw it. Fox News predicted, Democrats will flip the House. They're saying a 219 House seats for Democrats, 198 for Republicans, with another 18 races considered toss-ups. The network also shifted 20 House races toward Democrats, citing Trump's declining approval ratings. Ha ha, he saw that. Growing Democrats growing an advantage on the generic ballot and mounting frustration among rural voters over rising gas, diesel, and grocery prices. Bob, I feel like I keep saying it. This is the year we could take back a lot of these narratives, maybe hopefully for good, with rural voters, with the working class, with all this, you know, ridiculous, like, oh, Democrats are elitist and out of touch, and you know, and because again, I feel like a lot of our candidates have really been on message about affordability. Don't you?
7: Oh, yeah, absolutely. I think this is, I've said for quite some time now that this election is looking more and more like 2006, which was an enormous year for Democrats and sweeping elections across the board in both chambers. And now we find ourselves in a very similar place, and that's the good news. What happens the day after? Well, that's a different story.
1: Right.
7: But I think it's going to be a pretty solid election night. I think we're going to be pretty happy that night, the night of November 3rd. But in the meantime, you know, it's something that we have to make sure that we do this every single election from now on.
1: Yeah.
7: So that you normally after an election, I say, well, okay, we can kind of take a break here, rest up, and then recharge for the next time around.
1: 28, yeah.
7: But no breaks, all gas, all, what is it? No breaks, all gas,
1: yes.
7: Whatever they say.
1: Yes.
7: We need to keep moving forward because it's not just this election, it's the election after that and that and that, so on, to marginalize this MAGA fascist movement permanently, because we can't keep vacillating between democracy and fascism, democracy and idiocracy. Just it's not going to function. Everything is going to get torn down in the process, so we have to prioritize winning.
1: Here's what I love is Sam is the only one that's still new enough to be entertained by my immaturity when you said all gas, no brakes. I played a fart sound and you and Chris just ignored me.
7: Thank you, yes.
1: Because, yeah, you're used to me and Sam's like...
7: That's right. I just tee them up and then you bring the fart noises. Absolutely. Uh-huh. And by the way, speaking of the House of Representatives, I notice you're wearing your squad T-shirts today.
1: I stand with Elon. Omar.
7: Yes, and we're so similar in so many ways, Stephanie, except you're wearing a shirt with the squad, and that's important. Mm-hmm. I'm wearing a shirt with the Avengers on it, so that's kind of distinguishes the two of us.
1: Exactly. Exactly.
7: I've got the comic book characters, and you've got the real people who are making a difference.
1: Bob, it's just, real quick, let me just, Fox projected a tighter contest with Democrats and Republicans in the Senate, saying Republicans each favored to win 47 seats. This is why turnout is so important, because they have six toss-ups, Alaska, Iowa, Maine, Michigan, Ohio, and Texas. You know, in the Bob Seska don't get happy rule, we should say, turnout is everything. We've got to be like hungry in terms of, you know, 80% turnout, whatever it takes. But you know, we can make this blue tsunami, but we've got to turn out, right?
7: I mean, because what the dichotomy here is we need to turn out, because I can tell you that's what's going to doom the Republicans, because there are a lot of Republican voters who are most likely not going to turn out for this election. And so the more we build on that, the better off we're going to be.
1: By the way, we do wake up to a different atrocity every morning. Them raiding Ilhan Omar's house over paperwork her father filled out when she was 8. And this one, you retweeted a question. Did you personally authorize or approve the live-streamed execution? Trump, did I approve? Absolutely, I did. And you said, duh, he's a ghoul and an irredeemable garbage person who's trampling American values multiple times a day. Of course he approved this act of medieval barbarism. I mean, the only thing, except when there's enough public outcry from both sides of the aisle, that now he's waffling on it, apparently. But not because it's immoral and, you know, horrific. Because, people don't like it. I thought they didn't like it. Right?
7: Well, once again, Donald Trump has derped his way into the attention economy. He understands, he's cynical enough to understand, and certainly Pete Hegseth is too, that this sort of thing is going to get enormous traffic. Wherever it ends up landing, at whitehouse.gov or however they end up streaming it, it's going to be viewed by millions and millions and millions of people. And my concern is that that's going to normalize it, where the, you know, the cynical side of the entertainment industry is going to be like, okay, well, we got to get on this gravy train, streaming executions in this country, which is utterly barbaric, utterly medieval. And talk about adding to the list of things that we need to fix. We just need to figure out some way to roll this back, because it can't continue on this way.
1: Well, it happens because the president's a sociopath, as I say every day. And I mentioned this off the top of the show. I don't know if you've seen this. 3:54 p.m., Trump posts a video of man being killed by a tiger. 11:17, he posts an AI video of himself cuddling a tiger. Someone posted this and said the family of a man who was killed in a tiger enclosure asked for the video to be taken down, yet Donald Trump's response is to make an AI video of himself tackling the same tiger and cuddling with it. A family is grieving a horrific loss, and instead of showing even a basic level of sensitivity,

0: the most basic human decency. I keep saying it. It's like, let's make America decent again. Nothing to do with politics, right?
1: Right, right. He's a disaster pornographer is what he is. I mean, this is just, I mean, every horrible thing that he can do to get eyeballs on him and get people to not talk about the fact that he racked up a $2 trillion budget deficit. Not, and this is separate from the national debt. This is a budget deficit. So people aren't talking about the Epstein files that haven't been released yet. So people aren't talking about his atrocities against Iran. So people aren't talking about gas prices and food prices. This is his game. And while we do have to focus on all of it, we have to make sure we talk about the important stuff, too.
0: Before we go, as someone whose ass I have gazed at, where do you fall on Assgate, on the eyelinered vice president implying that James Tallarico is gay when his president is gazing at men's asses and talking.
1: There's something that we haven't picked up on in that clip of Donald Trump talking about looking at John Husted's ass.
0: Yes.
1: Is right after he said, I took a look at his ass, and then he says, and the hole.
2: I'm sorry.
1: Now, he probably meant to say W-H-O-L-E.
2: Yeah.
1: But when I caption that, when I put a reel up about that clip, the auto caption on Instagram spelled it H-O-L-E, and so I'm going to go with that.
2: Yep.
1: So it's like Donald Trump looking at John Husted's ass and the hole.
0: Smirky, jerky Jesse Waters went to bat for Trump, because of course they did, saying something a little gay. He said, Trump says a lot of stuff that we all think, but we don't say, and sometimes it sounds a little gay, but he can get away with it because he's straight. Then he goes on to, defend him and say, what's his name? Sherrod Brown can't play anything. He didn't play in college. He can barely catch a football. You got to go with the guy who's got a better ass. That's what I mean. These are the homophobic jerks smearing everyone else, right?
1: Yeah. I mean, one of these days, Donald Trump's going to throw a puppy into a blender and drink it down like the Bass-O-Matic commercial.
0: Oh.
1: And Jesse Waters is going to be there going, hey, who among us hasn't blended up,
0: drinking
1: a puppy into a Vitamix and drank it down, like Coca-Cola? They'll rationalize anything this guy does because, yeah.
0: All right.
1: It's just ridiculous.
0: All right. I just love you, Bob Seska.
1: Love you, Stephanie.
0: Good morning. I'll see you next week.
3: Good morning.
1: Love it.
0: Okay. Bob Seska Show. Get it. SexyLiberal.com. 51 minutes after the hour, this portion of the show brought to you by Vibrance. I mean, I know I repeat the story, but listen, this was truly an unsolicited testimonial that the Kaiser nurse in the emergency room thought I was 45. I'm just saying, thank you. And you know what I said? I said, thank you, Vibrians. Please, type Stephanie in the box, won't you, nurse? I'm just telling you, autumn's here, right?
2: It is.
0: Drier air. I mean, pretty leaves and stuff. But I'm just saying, drier air, cooler weather means that your skin is going to get drier. 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
0: Okay, got to tell you a scary story. Batavia, Illinois, 2:40 in the morning. A woman sees a flashlight, a shadow outside her window. Police say the man in her backyard was a registered sex offender. A military court convicted him in 2024. 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He never met the woman in Batavia. He saw her on social media, researched her, found her home address. Research, let me translate that word for you. 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
0: 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A lot of Ukraine and Russia stuff to talk to Malcolm about. And then Pete Dominic, comedian extraordinaire, in for Carlos today on the Stephanie Miller Show.

0: Gosh, Vince, the Crash Dummy Museum is something. And to think all this has helped people learn to buckle their safety belts.
1: Yeah, like this. The crypt of Toot Toot Car driving across the common.
0: What's that he's covered in?
1: Looks like a fender. Talk about getting wrapped up in your work.
0: Hey, Vince, out here, the world's first airbag.
1: A fine example of pop art.
0: And look, the Moaning Lisa.
1: Yeah, well, crashing the walls long enough, I guess it'll take the smile off anybody's face.
0: Vince, look at this vase covered in tiny dummy drawings. Do you think it's Baroque?
1: Why, did you break it?
0: Hey, Vince, do you think we'll ever end up in a museum?
1: Let's hope, Lair. When everybody in this great country of ours finally learns that buckling up can save their lives, then our job will be done.
0: And with luck, they'll put us here, right next to the Venus de Lots of Miles on her.
2: And my goal is to continue shedding light on medical debt, how people are refusing treatments simply because of the debt that it leaves them in. And no one should have to choose between life and debt. Not life and death, but life and debt.
3: Welcome to Code WAC, where we break down how our healthcare system really works, what it means for you, and how to make it better for everyone. I'm your host, Brenda Gazar. Excluding the most common skin cancers, nearly 4 in 10 Americans will develop cancer during their lifetime. Today, cancer is increasingly treatable. In fact, the 5-year survival rate for all cancers combined has reached 70%, according to the American Cancer Society. But surviving cancer can mean years or even a lifetime of costly treatment and medical bills. Even people with good jobs and health insurance aren't immune from extraordinarily high copays and medical debt. Gary Naross, an automotive worker living in a Detroit suburb, knows this firsthand. 8 years ago, Garina was at work when she noticed that the tissue around her breast seemed different.
2: As I'm sitting at work, still small voice, I still can remember exactly. I was sitting at my desk and I heard something say, go to the doctor. And I called my primary doctor and she got me in the same day. She did an exam on my breast and she knew, you know, soon as she seen the tissue and what was happening with that breast, that something was wrong.
3: At the time, Garina was planning her daughter's sweet 16. Then came terrifying news. The single mother was diagnosed with inflammatory breast cancer. She was 36.
2: One word, shock. I was completely shocked when I first found out that I had cancer. I'm like, how am I going to tell my daughter? We had just planned her 16th birthday party, and I found all of this information out while I was planning her 16th birthday party. So I held all of this information, and I didn't tell anybody until the biopsy.
3: Garina was particularly surprised because she thought she had done everything right.
2: I was healthy. I worked out. I didn't eat bad. You know, no one in my family has had a history of cancer. So that was another thing. So I definitely didn't think it was anything like that.
3: But once she heard the word cancer, her thoughts immediately went to her daughter.
2: I'm like, oh my God, I'm going to die. Who's going to raise my daughter? You know, she's only 16. I can't leave her here. It was very hard, very difficult. All these different emotions and, you know, thoughts went through my mind of, am I going to have to leave my daughter behind?
3: What followed was several months of intense treatment and surgery.
2: And I was going to chemo every week, you know, for literally, 20 weeks. And then having my double mastectomy and then radiation, it never ended.
3: Eventually, Garina went into remission. But cancer wasn't the only burden she had been carrying. Treatment also left her facing thousands of dollars of medical debt.
2: And then to have to see the debt that it put me in and still today have to continue fighting for my life and still have to deal with the debt.
3: For Garina, asking someone who is fighting to stay alive to also worry about paying for treatment simply doesn't make sense.
2: My employer pays 80% of my insurance. My insurance is great. Like, it was great, but still having to pay the co-payments and things like that, I just never expected that. I did not. As someone that was fighting for their life, I'm like, we should be exempt from having to pay co-payments while we're going through treatment. Like, no one should have to worry about co-payments and having to pay them. And then if you don't pay them, you tell them to bill you later. And then bill you later leads to you have $3,000-$4,000 of bill me later payment.
3: Unfortunately, Gary and his cancer journey wasn't over.
2: I did go into remission, and I found out 2 years ago that they found a spot on my lower spine area when I went to go do my follow-up annual PET scan, and that's when they found it.
3: Today, Garina is undergoing treatment again, and the good news, the medication is working.
2: It's working because my cancer cells the numbers are going down. I was at a 22.8. Now I'm at like a 1.97. So it's working.
3: And this time, Garina has someone new, giving her even more motivation to keep going. When Garina was first diagnosed, she was terrified she wouldn't live to see her teenage daughter grow into a woman. 8 years later, her daughter is grown, and Garina has a new reason to keep fighting.
2: My main goal right now is to live. It's to live. My daughter just had a baby 3 months ago. I have a 3-month-old granddaughter, and I want to see her grow. I want her to know who I am.
3: Get the full Code Wax story on progressivevoices.com and on the PV app. Catch all our episodes by subscribing to Code Wax wherever you find your podcasts. 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Until next time, stay healthy.

0: Zachariah is a real piece of work. She made her name calling Democrats pedophiles on social media and giving way to Pizzagate. So I'm sure she'll immediately call for everyone named in the Trump Epstein files to be punished to the full extent of the law. She was also a talking head for a number of cable networks where she charmed the president from afar with a wide variety of piping hot takes like these.
1: The abortion pill has the same chemicals that they used in the exterminate camps in Nazi Germany.
2: When he lost to Biden, you know, like...
1: Well, he didn't lose.
2: Right.
1: That election was fraudulent.
3: Jimmy Kimmel is a laughingstock. They want to quietly rewrite history and tell us all that a biological female is Achilles, and we're all supposed to accept it. No, nobody's going to go see this woke movie, and it's going to be a box office bust, and they're going to make zero money on it.
0: No. Well, that woke movie went on to make $1.8 billion. We got a smart one here.
4: Wow.
5: She's bad.
4: Good morning.
5: Oh, yeah.
4: Okay.
6: Good morning.
4: Hi. It's the Stephanie Miller Show. Wow.
6: Good morning.
4: I hadn't seen those clips. Thank you, Jimmy Kimmel. By the way, as a comedian, isn't it your job to be a laughingstock? That's kind of the point.
5: Yeah.
4: Okay. Wow. Point. Does she not know how to pronounce concentration camp? Was that what it was? It's what they use in the
5: Exterminate camp, places. I think she said.
4: Okay. What did she say?
5: Exterminate camp.
4: Oh, I see.
5: Because that's a word.
4: Oh. Wow. Wow. Yes. Rob posted, Propaganda Barbie was asked where she passed the bar exam, Zachariah, when I moved to China. What? She's never passed a state bar exam, obtained a license to practice law in any U.S. state or Washington, D.C. Does she think that no one would check? Apparently. Wow. Yes, we've covered this last hour, but it's not a thing.
5: No.
4: Yeah. You can't. Okay. I'll go through the whole. You can't get a. People who are not citizens of China can't.
5: Can't get a law license in China.
4: Okay. Or practice law in China. And so, okay.
6: Good morning.
4: Hi. Okay. Well, of all the bimbos, she's the bimboiest.
5: Well.
4: Trump today on Kimberly Guilfoyle. She, I guess, dated my son a long time ago. Engaged to John Jr. for 4 years. That's what I thought. She was engaged to him for 4 years. They split in December 2024, the month he picked her for Greece. She is out after, obviously, asking the... Oh, although she said that was AI, the text messages asking for her to pay him to pay off her $100,000. I would like someone to pay off my credit card bills. Who do I see about that? Okay, so we have, hold please. We have a lot of things in my Malcolm Ukraine Russia.
5: All right.
4: Okay, have you noticed I'm like Coco the gorilla trying to do my show prep and use my pen and stuff with my injured digits? Okay.
5: I'm sorry.
4: Christopher.
5: Yes.
4: Hold, please. Who said you voted to block the release of the Epstein files because Trump told you to, and Trump is named over 1,000 times in those files. Who said that?
5: Mr. Peabody.
4: No, that was John Ossoff in his debate the other night.
5: Hotticus Finch. Yeah, his debate was last night.
4: Yes.
5: Yes.
4: Seth. Homo of Hope. Hello, Seth. Oh, hang on. Let me check my testimonial. Seth is, now that I drank my native hydrate, I'm ready to train teachers in Oxnard. We covered that one yesterday. What's going on today?
7: Well, first, good morning.
4: Good morning.
6: Good morning.
7: Homos and straightos. Good morning. Yesterday, I drank it after working out at the gym with my trainer. And today, I will be drinking it when I'm recording.
4: Yes, go ahead. I'm sorry.
5: When you're recording.
7: I will be drinking it when I'm recording a song for my upcoming album. So it will keep my body and voice hydrated.
4: Yes.
7: So
4: I'm sorry. I found the latest one. Day 8 of Native Hydrate. Nothing like coming back to the gym, working out with my trainer, drinking Native Hydrate. So glad I typed Stephanie in the box. Thank you, Seth, for that very solicited testimony.
7: Always. Mm-hmm. Always typing Stephanie in the box.
4: Thank you.
7: So also I'm typing in the box. I'm sending, because I'm a helper.
4: Yes,
7: I'm sending two slogans off to the John Husted campaign.
4: Yes,
7: and the first one is this: John Husted, what an ass. Oh.
4: Yes. Works. Okay.
7: And the second one is John Newstead. That's terrific ass.
4: I like it. Okay. Thank you, yes. Seth. All right. He's a helper. He's a liberal helper.
5: I still think Karen Bass should use the as her slogan, that's terrific
4: too.
5: Bass.
4: I do, too. Okay. Someone posted things were starting to connect. Data centers, I had to pick it up with my injured fingers. Data centers fueled the AI bot economy. Bots can manipulate public opinion and influence elections. Billionaires are pouring billions into data centers. Now ask yourself, who benefits, who controls the narrative, and who's really pulling the strings? Connect the dots. Once again, can I say, Slava Ukraini, nicely done, Zelensky, taking out the Russian bot farms. Paul in Vegas. Hi, Paul. Hello, Paul.
8: Good morning.
4: Good morning.
8: Hello. Can you hear me?
4: All right. That's the official greeting.
8: I can't.
4: Go ahead.
8: I can't get that high. you guys should mix that up with what's that guy? Sergey. Remember him from the first Trump?
4: No, I don't.
8: So anyways, are you there?
4: Hello? Yeah, go ahead. Yeah. I don't know who that is, but go ahead.
8: Okay. I signed up to be a nonpartisan poll watcher. First shift is this Saturday.
5: Nice.
4: Great.
8: But the reason I wanted to call is the resource they gave us was 1-866 our vote, and you can use that as a phone number, or you put .org on the end. And there's all kinds of resources to check your registration and see where you're supposed to vote, see if your registration's valid. So I just wanted to get that out there.
4: Okay, cool. All right. So, thank you, honey. Good morning. Okay.
6: Good morning.
4: You don't have to begin and end every call with that, but we appreciate it.
5: It helps.
4: Yeah. It just doesn't help you feel cheerier.
5: Yeah.
6: Mm-hmm. Good morning.
4: It just makes me do that with my neck when you do that. Hi. Okay.
5: Wow. She came in a little hot.
4: Who wants to be Delta, Delta, Delta?
5: Those were her first words, and she came in a little
4: hot. She came in a little hot.
5: Yeah.
4: Ooh, take a time notch.
5: Oh, boy.
4: Woo. Mm-hmm. Okay. Summer says, who cuts down 500 established, healthy, mature trees? Oh, and after they were told not to, a criminal lunatic. That's who. I know it's one of the lesser atrocities of today, but have you seen the videos of them cutting down these beautiful... Okay, we will ask Glenn Kirshner again about against a judge's orders and what happens now, right?
5: What has happened?
4: What has happened? What's got to be did? Mm-hmm. Exactly, Chris.
5: Yeah.
4: That's a legal argument.
5: Yeah. Yeah, I'm sure Glenn has said that in many a courtroom.
4: Christopher.
5: Yes.
4: Yeah. Who said, you stand here and say you're going to be a champion for black Georgians, and then you elevate to positions of leadership in your political organization, people with ties to the Ku Klux Klan? You want to explain that to the folks of Georgia? Did you accidentally put people with Klan ties in your political organization?
5: Charles Nelson Reilly.
4: No. Oh, that was a very bad guess. That was John Ossoff in that fantastic debate.
5: Okay.
4: Yeah. Hotticus Finch.
5: Uh-huh.
4: Davis says, look at the shabby state and increasingly authoritarian trajectory of the country and ask yourself if we can endure two more years of lawless Trump administration wreaking havoc with no check from Congress, then vote accordingly. This is not the time for protest vote or purity politics. Carlos, about that next week, probably, right? Don't stand up in the rowboat. Save the hive.
5: Yes.
4: I know I'm mixing his analogies, but you get my point.
5: Yeah.
4: Okay. All right. Yes, here. Another review is in. I was up at Sardi's waiting for them. The new press secretary sounds like a seventh grader giving her first speech in front of the class, reading nervously from a notebook, mm-hmm. awkward, unpolished, painfully uncomfortable mm-hmm. to watch, and completely out of her depth. Mm-hmm. Imagine being the voice of the White House and looking like you're giving a book report you threw together 5 minutes before class.
5: That's exactly what it was.
4: My favorite was the, we had a one-day war, and then she had to check it. Venezuela.
9: He had a historic one-day war, and now we have a booming economy and a great relationship with Venezuela.
4: Wow, Venezuela. I got it. Nobody help me. Oh, I see. Oh, we have a booming economy, do we? Is that what? Yeah, that's not what the latest inflation report says, which is much worse than expected.
5: Yep.
4: Okay. Mike Nellis said, Katie, what is it again? Zachariah.
5: I say Zachariah, but I guess everybody's landing on Zachariah, whatever.
4: Mike Nellis said Katie Zachariah confusing her husband with Trump is some real Veep level I did hear I alternated the Veep soundtrack and the Curb Your Enthusiasm soundtrack.
9: So my president, my husband, that's a good one. My husband is out here.
4: That's a good. Okay. Wow. You know what someone says when something is not funny? They laugh and say that. That's a good one. Okay. Good morning.
9: Good morning.
4: Can you get contact bimbo from... Are we playing too many sound bites? I feel like I'm getting contact dumb.
5: Chris, she's a lawyer, Stephanie.
4: I'm a lawyer. I got my degree in China. Or maybe it was... Checks notes. Venezuela?
10: China.
4: All right. The most bizarre thing you've ever heard. Okay, I'll just let you start again. The vote, okay. Who said the vote is precious? It's almost sacred. It is the most powerful nonviolent instrument tool that we have in a democratic society, and we must use it.
5: Richard Dawson.
4: No, horrible guess. That was John Lewis. Mm-hmm. Okay, Judy in Pennsylvania. Hi, Judy.
11: Hi there. How are you?
4: I'm good. Go ahead.
11: Well, I just wanted to say, and I know I'm dating myself, but I think maybe our new press secretary might have gotten her law license with her mom's green stamps, or maybe it was at the bottom of Cracker Jack box.
5: Green stamps.
4: China? It was what's something cheap you could buy from China? You know, like maybe she found it inside something, like a
5: one of those finger prisons.
4: Yes, like I got it in a finger prison from China. It was all wrapped up in there.
5: Like one of those drink parasols.
4: Yes.
5: Yeah.
4: Okay. It was in my margarita. Hi, Sue in Rockville. Hello.
12: Good morning.
4: Good morning.
9: Good morning.
12: It's how we spoke to our preschoolers every morning when we got to circle time. Good morning, children.
4: Oh, dear. Okay, go ahead.
12: I just like to remind everyone, this Saturday is No Kings. There are hundreds and hundreds of demonstrations all across the country and, in fact, across the world. Make sure you get your voice heard. Go to nokings.org.
4: Yep.
12: Find an event. We will be at one with our new signs. Show the Trump regime. We are the resistance, and we are done with them.
4: Yep. Absolutely. D-U-N, done. That's how Katie spells it. Done with you. Done.
5: That's how they taught her to spell it in their law school in China.
4: I did not know there was a B in dumb. Did you know that? She's the one person, that was the audience of one he was talking to. Uh-huh. She's the one that doesn't know there's a B in dumb. And you'd think I would because I've been called it enough. Is that weird?
5: Hey, where's that bimbo farm?
4: Where is it? Sam and I need to go. We want to go to the bimbo petting zoo.
5: For light petting or heavy petting?
4: You just water us with peroxide, and then another dumb blonde is born. Yay! What?
5: Heavy petting or light petting?
4: I don't know. Now I'm thinking I have to. I was going to do a Kimberly Guilfoyle skit. Now I feel like I have to do a Katie. Don't you think?
5: She was dressed like a Delta flight attendant yesterday. Did you see that?
4: Yes, because probably that was her sorority. Delta, Delta, Delta. Can I help you? Help you? Help you? Good morning. Hi. It's fresh week.
9: Good morning.
4: You know, I play a bimbo a little too well, don't I?
5: Well, yeah.
4: 20 minutes after.
5: I wasn't going to say anything.
4: Okay, thank you. 20 minutes after the hour, this portion of the show brought to you by Incogni. I mean, I always wonder, I get these spam. I have to check with you, Chris. I'm like, is this a scam? You're like, yes, don't click on it.
5: Yeah.
4: But I'm like, where do they get my info? 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

0: Love that song. It is the Stephanie Miller Show. Malcolm Nance coming up bottom of the hour. Kim says, Steph, I was listening to the show on my phone. I decided to get my morning latte. I got in my car, tried to get your show on the car display thingy. I was finally able to get it through Bluetooth. As I was driving, I realized that the photo that comes up with your show is of Stephanie Mills.
1: Yeah.
0: Wrong, Stephanie. So wrong. Too funny. Kim in Seattle. What? We want them never to change it.
1: Exactly.
0: How much do I love the fact that Stephanie Mills is the picture that comes up?
1: We discovered that probably 15 years ago, that your photo of Stephanie Mills.
0: Do not change it, SiriusXM. I love it.
1: Yes, we've asked them not to change it because it's funny.
0: And thank you for all the letters that you enjoyed me in The Wiz. I appreciate it. And there's that hilarious story of the people that were sitting next to someone at Sexy Liberal, and they're like, oh, I can't wait for the show. She's such a great singer. And the people are like, huh? And she indeed thought she was at a Stephanie Mills show, but she stayed for the whole show and enjoyed it very much.
1: Oh, good.
0: That was a happy ending to that story. Okay.
1: So she never sang Ease On Down the Road?
0: No.
1: Okay.
0: Okay.
1: All right.
0: When I think of home, I think of a place. That's from The Wiz. Okay. Granny says, we have tickets to Sexy Liberal. We've watched you online a few times. This time we get to see it in person. So excited. Yay. The Saban Theater, October 24th. That's where the big midterm party is. Some proceeds go to getting out the vote with grassroots Dems. But we have Mark Hamill and Glenn Kirshner and Senator Adam Schiff. And just added Gloria Allred, feminist superhero. Very exciting, right? Come in person or $20. And 26 cents. Get it?
1: Yeah.
0: For pay-per-view by popular demand, people that cannot make it to L.A. So there you go.
1: I would say ride the D there.
0: Yeah, ride the D.
1: No.
0: Ride the...
1: Metro has taken it upon itself to shut the D down an entire week beginning that weekend.
0: Oh, no. Okay.
1: Not happy.
0: J.D. Vance, you ask Ken Paxton a simple question and you'll get a direct answer. Narrator, Ken Paxton has still refused to answer questions about why he won't debate, why he went to England on July 4th with his mistress, why he went to Dubai for New Year's with his mistress and the two crooks, his 15 homes, or how his net worth has increased 7,000% since he entered public office.
1: Yep.
0: I know it's Texas, Chris, but how is this even close? I mean, he is just the worst candidate in the history of ever. Okay. Speaking of great candidates, Senator John Ossoff yesterday.
2: In my view, based upon the evidence I've seen thus far, the president's misconduct, abuse of power, and corruption already exceed any prior standard for impeachment. If the U.S. House does send us articles of impeachment, then I'll consider them on the merits as a juror in the Senate.
0: Yeah, fantastic. One more, John Ossoff.
2: It's worth reminding everybody that while you pay more for everything, when it costs more than any time in American history to power your home, stock your fridge, fill up your truck, because of the tariffs Mike Collins voted for, because of the war Mike Collins continues to defend, because of the health care cuts he voted for, Donald Trump is enriching himself and his family to the tune of billions of dollars. I wonder if Mike Collins can defend that.
0: Yeah. And by the way, polling shows that the majority think, thank you, president is enriching himself, not helping any of the rest of us. Malcolm Nance next.
3: I'm Rick Smith, and this is Labor History in Two.
4: On this day in labor history, the year was 1933. That was the day garment factory owners locked out dressmakers in several shops throughout Los Angeles. The women garment workers, overwhelmingly Mexican, had been organizing with the ILGWU for over a month. They began conducting strikes at selected shops the previous month to press their demands. The women wanted union recognition, a 35-hour work week, end to homework, shop floor committees, a guaranteed wage, and more. Historian Douglas Monroy observed that their demands reflected the harsh working conditions that they faced. It was a volatile, competitive, seasonal industry. Businesses worked tirelessly to undercut each other and job out the work. Women workers were routinely unemployed or underemployed, subject to widespread wage theft and discrimination. They were frustrated by promises of the new Industrial Recovery Act, which promised the right to organize, but held no provisions for enforcement. Employers flaunted the new legislation and continued to discharge workers for union activity. When the employers forced a lockout, Local 96 looked to the AFL's Central Labor Council to sanction a general dressmakers' strike, which started 4 days later on October 12th. As many as 3,000 Latina strikers maintained solid picket lines despite dozens of arrests. ILGWU organizer Rose Posada arrived from New York to help with food distribution and packing the picket lines. The rank-and-file leadership produced a bilingual strike bulletin and made daily radio announcements. The strike ended in arbitration that conceded few gains to the garment workers. But the women of Local 96 continued to organize throughout the Los Angeles area. They led a series of strikes that would eventually win the closed shop.
3: Labor History in 2 brought to you by the Illinois Labor History Society and The Rick Smith Show.
5: 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Today, when an assisted living facility promises specialized memory care, what exactly does that mean? And what happens when a resident's dementia becomes difficult to manage? Memory care generally refers to residential care for people with Alzheimer's or other forms of dementia who need more supervision and assistance with daily activities. 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So what are families actually being promised? And what happens when facilities can't deliver? Tony Chikatel is Senior Staff Attorney with California Advocates for Nursing Home Reform, or CANR.
6: Yeah, what I've been seeing more and more is facilities that market themselves as memory care facilities, which connotes expertise in providing care for people with dementia. Theoretically, every assisted living facility should have some dementia care expertise, every staff person. What's changed, though, I think, is a lot of facilities are looking at residents with some significant needs and claiming that they can take care of them. And then when those needs show up, they're not actually able to take care of them. We should start thinking about accountability mechanisms for when family members or residents are led into a facility based on these promises of expertise and that expertise is not actually demonstrated.
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0: There's a newfound respect from liberals and leftists to the legacy of Obama when you see what bad actually looks like. Okay, and I'm not backing away from any single criticism I've laid at the feet of Obama, and Abdul probably isn't either. Okay, but when you compare Obama to Donald J. Trump, there is no fucking comparison, and I am on the war path against what I call false equivalence or both sides bull. Don't tell me Democrats and Republicans are the same in the year 2026. That is not remotely fucking true. The Republican Party is a party of pedophiles and terrorists and fucking Satan worshipers. Okay, these are people who are actively trying to destroy everything good about this country.
1: Thank you. All right, Kyle Kalinske.
2: He's excitable.
1: I say same with less F-bombs if I want to keep my license. Okay, let's...

0: Let's do it.
1: Oh, hi. Good morning, Malcolm Nance. I got to give you a great big hug at my birthday party and meet your lovely wife. It was very exciting.
2: It was absolutely awesome.
1: Aww.
2: That was a great show. And the singing and your dancing.
1: Yeah.
2: And who knew that our friends had so much talent?
3: Seriously.
2: Allison Gill. And that was really great. And Glenn Kirshner.
1: Yeah, who knew? Glenn Kirshner could whip out a Werewolves of London like that, right?
2: Yeah. Tim Russ, we knew, was insanely talented, Mr.
1: Yes.
2: Tuvok. But that was a great time. I am so glad we came out there. And California gave me a cold.
1: So
2: I got
1: I'm
2: something
1: sorry.
2: To take home.
1: Here's a lovely parting gift. Our weather is going through menopause. I don't know what is going on. It's like 50, then it's 100. Yeah. Malcolm, you retweeted, Zelensky might be saving our democracy. The mad genius is bombing Russian data centers linked to fake news, bot farms. Without them, Putin and midterm influence will accidentally fall from a 30th floor window. Talk about, that's kind of effing brilliant, right? That he took out the bot farms.
2: Well, it is, and they took out more than the bot farms. They attacked three of Russia's 13 major data centers by Yandex, which is a Russian company that operates all sorts of online services, including their version of Uber. Mm-hmm. They have a Yandex bank, which is their largest e-bank in the country, and all sorts of, also, apparently, bot farms. And here's an interesting statistic. When Yandex got hit, like minutes after this entire facility was destroyed, a $1 billion facility, Tucker Carlson lost 71%. Of commenters and followers. Colonel Doug McGregor from Russia Today, who's always down on Ukraine, 62% losses. Scott Ritter, right, convicted pedophile, lost 43%. Rick Sanchez, who used to be at CNN, who now hosts Scott Ritter on his show, 39%. Max Blumenthal, 37%. They all went offline simultaneously.
1: I mean, it is sort of astounding. I mean, you literally wrote the book in 2016, and the amount of, you know, Russian disinformation. I mean, I swear to God, Republicans and Trump can only win by cheating. And they had massive amounts of Russian help. I mean, and by the way, here's Elon Musk. I saved two tweets for you. Last night, while Russia was pounding Kyiv with missiles and drones, Elon Musk's SpaceX throttled Starlink for Ukraine's military. No warning. Missions failed mid-operation. A Zelensky advisor confirmed it this morning. Let that sink in. One billionaire flipped a switch and a nation's battlefield communications went dark in the middle of an attack. Did Trump ask him to? The White House isn't saying, but here's what we do know. War should never be run on one man's mood. The diesel deal, all the election interference and treason is right out in the open now, isn't it?
2: Mm-hmm. So listen, you started off this show saying you wanted to keep your FCC license.
1: Yes.
2: I will pull my punch a little bit about what I have to say about that. I just discussed this for an hour on my Black Man Spy podcast. Elon Musk would be like the equivalent of during World War II, a shipbuilder saying, oh, these submarines I'm building for the United States government can only attack Japanese ships, but not Nazi ships in the Atlantic. He pulled Starlink so that any transmitter or receiver that was moving faster than 100 miles per hour, which means all of Ukraine's long strike drones, had their Starlink shut off. That was the drones that were attacking oil refineries and data centers. And Trump did that. I'm sorry, everyone listening to the sound of my voice, I want you, as a future party platform, the next president of the United States must nationalize Starlink. All those satellites belong to us anyway. We paid for them. Mm-hmm. SpaceX, all of those rockets the United States military paid for, that should be given to NASA. Starlink should be given to Space Command. No individual should be able to influence U.S. warfare against an enemy. By the way, this comes, I've got my little pocket constitution out here. Mm-hmm. Article 3, Section 3, about treason. This comes pretty close because Iran is supplying Russia with this diesel. that may be coming to the United States. So by Ukraine attacking the diesel in Russia and their oil production, they are hindering our enemy at a time of war. Elon Musk pulling that plug is aiding and abetting an enemy of the United States in a time of war.
1: Thank you.
2: I'm sure he's got lawyers arguing this, but we've got to stop this guy.
1: Now that there's less bots, I like that, you know, people are paying attention on social media. Anton said reports are increasingly appearing from the Ukraine military and experts that Starlink has been turned off / limited for Ukrainian defenders. Starlink is used in the most effective Ukrainian interceptor against Russia's jet-powered drones. So it's not, so if it's not functioning properly, it's about making Ukrainians and Ukraine infrastructure defenseless against increasing Russian drone attacks. If Starlink limitations continue, Russians will kill more Ukrainian children.
2: And here's another thing, Steph. That contract is a U.S. Department of Defense contract. So if he's pulling Starlink off, he's not meeting the terms of the contract anymore. The U.S. Department of Defense pays for Ukraine's coverage, which means he's now violating the contract. And the only thing we got to know here, did Donald Trump order this?
1: Yeah.
2: And if he did that, there's another article of impeachment.
1: Yeah. Did you order the code red? I'm going to jump ahead. Yes, he did. Okay. question to Trump. Russia hit 6 energy sites yesterday. What evidence do you have, Trump? Well, Ukraine hit many sites the day before. He's just openly on Putin's side now. I mean, Senator Chris Coons said Ukraine agreed to the energy ceasefire. Russia broke it just 2 hours later. So why is Trump pointing fingers at Ukraine instead of telling Putin to stop attacking Ukrainian civilians and critical infrastructure? I mean, like you say, there is nothing hidden anymore about the treason or the election interference or any of it.
2: Nope, not at all. And you know what he said before that, before Ukraine even heard about this supposed energy ceasefire? Here's what Trump actually said to a press gaggle. When somebody said, did Russia and Ukraine agree to this? He said, they agreed. You know why? Because I said they agreed. That's why. They agreed because I said they agreed. That's mental illness.
1: Yeah.
2: Masquerading as U.S. And foreign policy.
1: Neither.
2: He's mentally ill.
1: Right.
2: It's happening in his head.
1: Neither Russia or Ukraine, just because he says something on Truth Social doesn't mean it's an agreement. I mean, I love Zelensky's like, yeah, I guess Putin doesn't read Truth Social. I mean, it's just he makes these stupid pronouncements. Thank you for attention to this matter. And everybody's like, what? Whether it's
2: mental illness.
1: Yeah.
2: It's mental illness. He is demented. He is mentally ill, and he's having people killed on the basis of that. Russia immediately saw the gap, and within 2 hours of him saying there was a ceasefire, they blitzed Ukraine.
1: Yeah. Yeah, he's a laughingstock. You also retweeted a bipartisan group of senators is calling on Trump to, quote, immediately reverse course on his decision to allow Russian diesel imports, accusing the administration of violating federal law and handing Moscow a financial lifeline as it wages war against Ukraine. You know, again, not to mention that they are helping Iran kill us. And the other thing is, this is just dumb, Malcolm. What did we say, Chris? It gives us, I don't know, 5 days of diesel. It's not, it doesn't do anything.
2: 1 hour, 44 minutes is that ship that just arrived.
1: Yeah.
2: 1 hour, 44 minutes of diesel. And they said they're going to analyze that diesel because Russia has had a diesel export ban forever. They've been importing millions of barrels of diesel by truck from Iran and from Turkmenistan. They're going to quickly find out whether this originated in Iran. And if it did, then Trump paid Iran for 1 hour and 44 worth of diesel in this country.
1: Yeah.
2: And the American truckers are going to be driving on an enemy that we are at war with, who has killed U.S. service members because the president of the United States paid them.
1: Yeah. Yeah. By the way, you retweeted, I'm sick of this talking point from Trump and now Darlene Graham. If we don't build data centers for 2 years, we're going to be in trouble. The U.S. already has 5,000 more data centers than China. Go ahead. Yeah.
2: This is insane. This is insane. I mean, I'm sorry. It's not just the data centers. It's what the data centers are. People, I mean, as you guys know, I'm an intelligence professional. I will not dabble in conspiracy theory. Mm-hmm. But why the hell would we create Skynet right, from the Terminator.
0: Right.
2: Because that's what it is. That is the literal definition of what it was, a computer system, which was a network of computers that reached, the ability to think on its own and decided that the people who were here were the problem. Same thing with Forbin, the Colossus Project, or Colossus, the Forbin Project, and, you know, war games. This has not been gamed out in science fiction for no reason. It's because it is the next step. And if you don't want to be locked out of the pod bay doors by the HAL 9000, all right, we need to rethink data only being put in the poorest areas. They are poisoning us. The sound pollution, the constant hum of millions of microchips going off. They're creating methane gas everywhere because they use diesel generators. I'm sorry. It's time for a backlash because, you know what? I don't need to have cat pictures animated, all right, over the fact that people need to eat. Oh, and by the way, this is designed to put you all out of work through automation. So why are we committing national suicide like that? Because the Chinese might? Let the Chinese have a biological weapon distributed by an AI over there instead of us working and running towards
1: it. Not to mention, AI apparently forged Kimberly Guilfoyle's corruption, right?
0: Well, yeah, there's that.
1: She tried to save her job by saying it was AI, the text of her asking for her credit card bill to be paid off.
2: How about the video of her intimidating the entire government of Romania and telling the ambassador, no, the energy minister of, no, the finance minister of Greece, that we could financially break him.
1: Yeah, yeah.
2: I mean,
1: and not to mention the new what's her name, got her law degree at a Chinese data center.
2: Holy smokes. Yeah, she got it. She got it from the same place they sold it in the movie Idiocracy, right? Future Costco. That's where you get your degree.
1: Mm-hmm.
2: She actually, if this were true, would you ever open your mouth in front of a press gaggle and say, China,
1: I got my
2: law degree from China. Really? So you're telling me someone, and you know they didn't clear her. You know she has no top. You know they didn't top secret clear her.
1: Yeah.
0: Oh, God, no.
1: Her,
0: no.
1: But right? I speak for all of us, Malcolm, when I say.
3: Good morning.
1: Good morning.
2: Oh, jeez.
0: Yeah,
2: oh,
0: that's how she opened up her her press gaggle yesterday.
2: You know, the next words out of her mouth, I know what they are. U.S. Americans may not have food
1: or maps
2: because they are in the third world. Good gosh, we are a moron country. But hey, can we spill a little out for Scott Jennings?
1: Yes.
2: From CNN,
0: yes.
2: Because he lost to this.
0: Yes,
2: he lost that job to this.
0: He certainly
1: boy.
0: Did.
1: Oh, boy. Oh, well.
2: He looked great in a blonde wig.
1: Yes, he didn't come from the same bimbo farm that they get everybody else from. Okay. Love you, Malcolm Nance. I'll see you next
3: week. Good morning.
1: Good morning. Bye. Goodbye and good morning. Okay. 48 minutes after the hour, this portion of the show brought to you by Vibrian Super C Serum, my favorite. I'm not kidding.
0: No.
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3: Peek-a-boo. 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
4: Smile, buddy.
3: Come on, smile. Oh, honey, he's still not smiling.
4: Maybe he's not a smiler.
3: Yeah, maybe he's just not a happy baby.
4: Maybe he's just being a boy. 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
3: Or maybe he's teething. Oh, poor baby. 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
4: Maybe he's just tired.
3: Or maybe his tummy hurts. He didn't eat that much.
4: Maybe he's not ticklish.
3: You think maybe he's scared of the dog?
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0: the show, brought to you by Home Title Lock. 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Yep. Am I right, homeowners? 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
1: That's right.
0: In place of

0: Pete.
1: Yes. Robbie and said, if you ever see Mike Nellis on the street and don't take the opportunity to shout, Mike Nellis gets it done, you must forfeit your rabid Stephanie Miller Steph Head fan club card. It's true.
0: I think it's just Nellis gets it done.
1: Oh, okay.
0: Yeah.
1: Okay.
0: I think adding Mike to it
1: He loves it. Please. And shout it as hard long
0: yes,
1: as you
0: can. As loud as you can right in front of his face. He loves that.
1: I made Mike Nellis cry yesterday. I just love his writing, and I'm going through a tough time myself, a breakup, and, you know, just hacking off various parts of my body, stuff like that. But I just love, you know, he's been very open about his struggles with, you know, depression and weight and all that stuff. But I just loved he was just supporting Governor Pritzker talking about his weight loss and whatever. But and we link to his writing. It's endless urgency. Please support everything he does. But he said, I have some personal stake in this. Here's what I want to say. Even in this era of politics, when it's so easy to hate one another, when it's so easy to make fun of Donald Trump's weight or anybody else's, we should try to be human beings first. I've faced my share of attacks about my weight or my mental health from right-wing loons like Laura Loomer, but I believe the world becomes a far more interesting place when people share their struggles instead of pretending we're all perfect. Yeah. I love the videos AOC made about freezing her eggs. Every time someone like Governor Pritzker or AOC or even someone like me comes forward to talk about our challenges with mental health or weight or anything else, the world gets a little better. And more to the point, it helps people. That's part of what gets lost when vulnerability becomes something that we punish. Mm-hmm. I just thought that was beautiful. He said, I think it's worth remembering that being honest about the we're carrying might do more good than we realize. And Governor Pritzker, if you happen to read this, thank you for sharing a little bit of yourself. Somebody out there needed to hear it. I just thought that was it's just beautiful and human and part of what we all need a little more of.
0: A little bit of vulnerability, you know.
1: Yes. Well, I struggle. Like, I don't usually share the most personal stuff, you know, but I have mentioned it's you know, it's been a very tough period. I'm a lesbian, so I have been love bombed and lesbian U-hauled before.
0: Yes, you have.
1: But not quite like my most recent.
0: I've witnessed it.
1: Yes. But I, you know, and it's a human thing, you know, that I don't think people are bad people. Do you know what I mean? Like, I think a breakup's hardest when, you know, Vanessa and I love each other. We still love each other. It's just long distance is, I think a lot of people in this economy can relate. They're struggling. Long distance is just too hard. And, you know, there was a lot of talk of love and marriage and moving here, and she decided that she couldn't. And that's, you know, again, that's human, but it's heartbreaking, I think, for both of us. And so it's hard, but it's hard to talk about this stuff. But everybody, you know, I appreciated all the social media. You know, people relate. Everybody's had their heart broken. Apparently, a lot of people have sliced fingers off with a mandolin, which is surprising.
0: It's not surprising at all.
1: Yes, if you look at it, it's not surprising.
0: No.
1: What's surprising is that anyone buys one of these things.
0: A lot of people use the safety guard with it.
1: Yeah, I didn't realize that came with that.
0: Yeah,
1: something I should have looked into.
0: Yeah.
1: Yet another one of my disastrous decisions. But okay. Anyway, thank you, Mike Nellis, because trust me, you lift a lot of us up that are you know going through different struggles. So he is a little bit of magic.
0: He is.
1: And you know who else is? Pete Dominic.
0: He is.
1: Who would like to stand up with Pete? I would.
0: Pete
1: Dominic next.

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1: And take care, people.
2: And my goal is to continue shedding light on medical debt, how people are refusing treatments simply because of the debt that it leaves them in. And no one should have to choose between life and debt. Not life and death, but life and debt.
3: Welcome to Code WAC, where we break down how our healthcare system really works, what it means for you, and how to make it better for everyone. I'm your host, Brenda Gazar. Excluding the most common skin cancers, nearly 4 in 10 Americans will develop cancer during their lifetime. Today, cancer is increasingly treatable. In fact, the 5-year survival rate for all cancers combined has reached 70%, according to the American Cancer Society. But surviving cancer can mean years or even a lifetime of costly treatment and medical bills. Even people with good jobs and health insurance aren't immune from extraordinarily high copays and medical debt. Gary Naross, an automotive worker living in a Detroit suburb, knows this firsthand. 8 years ago, Garina was at work when she noticed that the tissue around her breast seemed different.
2: As I'm sitting at work, still small voice, I still can remember exactly. I was sitting at my desk and I heard something say, go to the doctor. And I called my primary doctor and she got me in the same day. She did an exam on my breast and she knew, you know, soon as she seen the tissue and what was happening with that breast, that something was wrong.
3: At the time, Garina was planning her daughter's sweet 16. Then came terrifying news. The single mother was diagnosed with inflammatory breast cancer. She was 36.
2: One word, shock. I was completely shocked when I first found out that I had cancer. I'm like, how am I going to tell my daughter? We had just planned her 16th birthday party, and I found all of this information out while I was planning her 16th birthday party. So I held all of this information, and I didn't tell anybody until the biopsy.
3: Garina was particularly surprised because she thought she had done everything right.
2: I was healthy. I worked out. I didn't eat bad. You know, no one in my family has had a history of cancer. So that was another thing. So I definitely didn't think it was anything like that.
3: But once she heard the word cancer, her thoughts immediately went to her daughter.
2: I'm like, oh my God, I'm going to die. Who's going to raise my daughter? You know, she's only 16. I can't leave her here. It was very hard, very difficult. All these different emotions and, you know, thoughts went through my mind of, am I going to have to leave my daughter behind?
3: What followed was several months of intense treatment and surgery.
2: And I was going to chemo every week, you know, for literally, 20 weeks. And then having my double mastectomy and then radiation, it never ended.
3: Eventually, Garina went into remission. But cancer wasn't the only burden she had been carrying. Treatment also left her facing thousands of dollars of medical debt.
2: And then to have to see the debt that it put me in and still today have to continue fighting for my life and still have to deal with the debt.
3: For Garina, asking someone who is fighting to stay alive to also worry about paying for treatment simply doesn't make sense.
2: My employer pays 80% of my insurance. My insurance is great. It was great, but still having to pay the co-payments and things like that, I just never expected that. I did not. As someone that was fighting for their life, I'm like, we should be exempt from having to pay co-payments while we're going through treatment. No one should have to worry about co-payments and having to pay them. And then if you don't pay them, you tell them to bill you later. And then bill you later leads to you have $3,000-$4,000 of bill me later payment.
3: Unfortunately, Garina's cancer journey wasn't over.
2: I did go into remission, and I found out 2 years ago that they found a spot on my lower spine area when I went to go do my follow-up annual PET scan, and that's when they found it.
3: Today, Garina is undergoing treatment again, and the good news, the medication is working.
2: It's working because my cancer cells the numbers are going down. I was at a 22.8. Now I'm at like a 1.97. So it's working.
3: And this time, Garina has someone new, giving her even more motivation to keep going. When Garina was first diagnosed, she was terrified she wouldn't live to see her teenage daughter grow into a woman. 8 years later, her daughter is grown, and Garina has a new reason to keep fighting.
2: My main goal right now is to live. It's to live. My daughter just had a baby 3 months ago. I have a 3-month-old granddaughter, and I want to see her grow. I want her to know who I am.
3: Get the full Code Wax story on ProgressiveVoices.com and on the PV app. Catch all our episodes by subscribing to Code Wax wherever you find your podcasts. 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Until next time, stay healthy.

0: conference this morning, a lot of people, including insiders at the White House, are said to be wondering how long this woman's going to last. But I'll tell you what, if she keeps talking like this, I have a feeling she'll be around for a long time to come.
1: The idea of not spending evenings with my kids is completely unacceptable. So my husband, that's a good one.
0: Well, oops. Somebody's going to wake up in the middle of the night tonight, eye to eye with Natalie Harp clutching a kitchen knife.
2: Uh-oh.
3: That's what I said.
2: I know.
3: This is going to end with Natalie Harp in the bathtub.
2: Yes.
3: Like Fatal Attraction. Wow. Okay, during... I trimmed my nails, and Lonnie had to sharpen my lip pencil. He put on one of my earrings. I was able to get one of them on. But I feel better. You know why?
2: Why?
3: This guy's got a janky finger, too.
2: Yeah, we just saw it at the break. Ah! It's Pete Dominic.
3: Pete Dominic! Oh! What did you do to that finger, Pete Dominic?
4: Hey, Seth. Hey, Chris. I'm so sorry to hear about your accident. I was 4 trying to help my dad unfold a folding chair in a campsite in Maine, and it split my finger down the middle, and there was no hospital to drive to stitch it. So by the time we got it, you couldn't stitch it. So I'm 50 now, and my finger looks like an ass. Ass finger.
3: I remember
4: loves it? Mm. The gentleman.
2: Yeah. Ass finger. It sounds like a James Bond movie.
3: Ass finger. Come on. Let's sell this. We're out here in Hollywood. I remember my brother once put his hand in the electric egg beater because he thought it looked like it would tickle. And several, mangled fingers later, it turns out it does not tickle. Okay.
4: Oh, dear.
3: Oh, dear.
4: Poor boy.
3: Anyway, hi, Pete Dominic. Which horror should we speak of first?
4: Oh, Seth, there's so much. I think probably Tigergate is worth discussing. I mean, a tiger killed a mentally ill man. Nobody felt too bad for the man, though he's mentally ill. No one's talking about that. But no, certainly nobody felt bad for the tiger. Tiger did nothing wrong. And then our commander in Thief got an AI mock-up of him with the same tiger beating it up and then cuddling with it. And I woke up to that and I thought, this can't be the timeline.
3: First of all, the family asked people to take the video, stop posting the video. Trump posts the video of the man being killed, and then he posts his hilarious video of him cuddling with Pete, I started the show with this because I just, like, every day you wake up thinking, this degree of sociopath cannot remain in the Oval Office. Like, it is just, I wonder sometimes if the country, do we recover from this level of cruelty and sociopathy and get our humanity back?
4: Yeah, we do. It will take an alien invasion, but we do. No, I think in, some parts we don't. I see it, though. While I see that humanity each and every day throughout the country, I see people showing up for other people. And sometimes it's hard to find. You got to look for the helpers, as Mr. Rogers said. But I stay optimistic. And with all the adversity we're seeing and all the drama and all the tragedy and all the awfulness that we have to wake up to every day, there is an opposite force. Is it equal? I don't know, but I want to believe that it is, Steph.
3: Can I just say you are one of the helpers? Because this is an idea I know Chris can get behind as well. Alan Richson, 2028.
2: Yes.
3: The America needs a reacher around, if you know what I'm saying.
4: I know I do. When you go and order a coffee or something where they have to call your name, I also put on my bag tag for my airline baggage. Reacher.
2: Yeah.
4: So they have to yell reacher when my drink is ready. And the sad thing is nobody gets the joke ever.
3: It's okay.
4: And I just
3: you
4: look
3: do.
4: Like an idiot. Yeah.
3: I just, it always feels like in these news cycles, I'm like, how many atrocities ago was this? But you said, I'm going to go out on a limb and say no world leader has invited an attack on 5 million of his own people. But let the American president change that. He invited Iran to bomb 2 American cities with a combined population of 5.2 million Americans. And you said he did it again tonight. He invited an attack on the U.S. because, of course, he always doubles down.
4: Yeah, I mean, the guy hates everybody who ever crossed him. And so he looks at cities and states that didn't vote for him as not getting anything. They get nothing. Not only do they not get federal aid after a disaster or the aid that has been congressionally approved to them, the funds have been approved to them legally, they get invited to be destroyed now as well by this guy. And for those people who said, oh, including like CNN's fact checker and others, oh, it was misconstrued, misinterpreted. Listen, it wasn't. And even if it was, the president of the United States has to never be misconstrued. He has to be very clear. And in this case, a lot of people look like he was inviting Iran or our enemies. And by the way, they're doing everything they can to incite our enemies. They're going to kill this Muslim guy who killed 13 of his own in the army. They're going to do it live. Like, what could be, what could put America in more danger than their daily actions?
3: I mean, like I said, it puts us on the same level as ISIS. And what, two other countries, North Korea, Iran. I mean, it's just, we literally, someone earlier on the show, Pete, said we are fully aligned with all of the worst people in the world now, with our enemies.
4: Yeah, Christian nationalism is a really evil, pernicious, insidious force, and it's taken over the military, and it's taken over the halls of power, obviously, the Supreme Court, the executive branch, currently the legislative branch. People are pushing back at the local and state level. I mean, all these Moms for Liberty that took over our school boards, including mine, are losing. So I see rays of hope all over the place.
3: Yeah.
4: And I also don't think, Steph, what do you guys think? I don't think it ever happens. Like, I don't think they ever actually televised.
3: No, because I said it's not because it's horrible and immoral and despicable. It's because Trump apparently is hearing, you know, the negative blowback from both sides of the aisle. He's like, oh,
2: he gets blowback.
3: I thought people would love it. Oh, they won't? Okay, well, never mind. I mean, he doesn't care. It's not that because it's wrong.
2: Doesn't
3: like,
2: makes him look bad.
3: Oh, it doesn't. It's, I thought it would pull well. I'm...
4: Yeah, it's the idea that every day it's a reality show. Every day is another episode of the chaos and reality show that he produced.
3: Yeah.
4: And he's looking for his hits each and every day. At least Mayor Mamdani is going to let kill the horse-drawn carriages and let these horses go. That's a ray of light.
2: Yeah, there's that.
3: It is. By the way, speaking of traitors, you about Elon Musk said Supreme Troll Space Karen. Elon Musk has spent over $300 million trying to get Republicans elected in this cycle alone. $300 million he did not, he didn't earn, or doesn't need and could be used for so many amazing things, and he's just putting it on a rocket and blowing it up. I mean, not to mention he's helping Putin. You know, I mean, he's shutting off Ukraine satellites in the middle of an attack. I mean, it's just, it's... this is like some kind of movie where I'm like, are the good guys going to win?
4: Yeah, you know, I think we are, and I think we are winning right now. By the way, everybody should see Alex Gibney's four-hour documentary about Elon Musk. Get to know him a little bit more. Yeah. I haven't seen it yet, but I'm definitely going to.
3: He's desperate for us not to see it, so I super-duper want to see it.
4: You know, when we talk about money and campaign finance and money and politics, it's increasingly becoming less powerful. Obviously, you need it. Past a certain threshold, though, I'm not sure. He keeps failing, and Democrats keep electing, I don't know, what's it called? Likeable, smart people. And that matters. The candidate matters a lot. They got a lot of bad candidates, a lot of bad people running, a lot of idiots.
3: And are you enjoying the flop sweat out of Texas? Like, here's J.D. Vance about it. Tallarico.
5: Think about this. You're a good Texan. What do you love beside your friends and your family? You might say your neighborhood. You might say your church. You might say a good meal, barbecue. He doesn't like that either. He says trans children. Ladies and gentlemen, he's a freak. Don't elect him. Elect Ken Paxton. That's who we got to get elected.
3: So then he's standing there on the tarmac with all his guy liner on, inferring that Tallarico's gay, when the president has just been talking about staring at men's asses.
4: Talking about Senator John Husted's ass.
3: Yes, ass gate. Yes.
4: Yeah. I mean, it's crazy.
3: As someone with an ass finger, where do you fall on ass gate?
4: Now, just because my finger has a scar on it that looks like an ass doesn't take away from my character. It doesn't make me anti-LGBT. It makes me gayer, if anything, by the way.
2: This is true. These are facts.
4: Thank you. But, I mean, J.D. Vance is so awkward and so gay himself. And I just always hate that in this case and many other cases – I wasn't using it that way, but he says, and others say, that if someone's gay, they're less than. Oh, he's gay. He's a freak. Right. That doesn't make you less than. Like, that's another thing that we all need to be more comfortable with. You're not less of a man. The gayest guy I know is the manliest guy I know. And it's not Chris.
3: Yeah. Well, close, though. Or, yeah.
4: He's up there. He's up there. I don't know.
3: But, exactly. That stop using it as a smear. But first of all, every single thing is a lie this cycle. He's not vegan. He never was.
4: He's vegan.
2: He's vegan. Yeah.
4: Vegan.
3: No, I'm vegan. But you know what I mean? It's just all of it. He was not in a mental institution. He was not having a sex change operation. He's not gay. Like, they're just so clearly panicked about Texas, right?
4: Yeah, I mean, Texas... If they lose Texas, arguably it breaks the back of the Republican conservative MAGA movement in a way, because Texas is supposed to be a stronghold. They also started their illegal gerrymander scam there. So
3: yes.
4: It's supposed to solidify wins, at least for the House. But now look, they're going to lose statewide, potentially, likely in the Senate, because they're running up against the worst candidate since Roy Moore, who was not allowed to go in malls because he molested women, allegedly.
3: Girls.
4: I mean, Ken Paxton, every day you find out that James Tallarico is a smart, good person, and every day you find out that Ken Paxton hangs out with criminals in Dubai and his mistress.
3: I know. Okay.
4: It's going to break their back to lose Texas.
2: Yep.
3: I wish Mike Johnson would stop threatening us with a good time, but here we
6: go. This group took over, heaven forbid, Dana. They would turn every committee of Congress into an investigative body. They'd spend every day investigating the president, the first family, the cabinet, donors to the party, leaders in business and industry. It would roil the markets, and it would empower our enemies around the world at the worst possible time. We just simply can't.
7: And they're running on those very things.
3: I don't know who that
4: bimbo. Empower our enemies.
3: Did she come from the same bimbo farm as Katie?
2: Yes.
3: Totally. Pete, first of all, who empowers our enemies more than Donald Trump?
4: That's what I was thinking. Like, empowers our enemies. The guy made Canada our enemy. It's so weird to hear a Republican continue this rhetoric of Democrats empower our enemies when Donald Trump loves the worst people in the world, partly because he is one of them and wants so desperately to be them. Empower enemies in the world. The guy just broke our own law and made a deal to buy Russian oil.
3: Yeah.
4: He empowers our enemies, all of them, all the time, and destroys our relationships with our friends. It sounds like my personal life.
3: We could buy diesel from Canada, like we always have, for way less. But no, he wants to empower our enemies. I mean,
8: The diesel coming from Canada is weak and gay, weak diesel.
3: All right,
8: weasel,
3: I'm glad.
8: We call it vegan weasel.
3: All right, I'm glad Mike Johnson is living in a delusional bubble, however.
9: From my bird's eye view, I am there on the ground in the swing districts that decide the majority. And I'm telling you, something is happening right now. It feels like 2024 to me.
3: Ooh.
9: I'm telling you, the polling is not reflecting this.
3: Oh.
9: The polling is not letting everyone know what's really happening. They're undersampling Republicans. They're oversampling Democrats. How many of you have answered a political poll in the last 6 months? No, nobody.
3: Uh-huh.
9: I'm telling you, I go to airplane hangars in big arenas like this all over the country. I can't find anybody who's coming to our events who's actually answered a poll.
3: Oh, so the airplane hangar polls are favoring Republicans?
2: Sure.
3: Yeah. Uh-oh. We can't hear you for some reason.
4: Am I back?
3: There you go.
2: Yeah, you're back.
3: All right, now you're back. Go ahead.
4: The idea that Mike Johnson has a bird's eye view of anything is hilarious.
2: Because he's so short.
4: He's tiny.
2: Yes, he's an imp.
4: From my bird's eye view, which is looking up at all living things.
3: This is the birds, the ground birds.
2: He does look like the Keebler elf. Who's Ernie, the Keebler elf.
3: Yes.
4: Wouldn't it be shocking if we found out that the Republican Speaker of the House is a pedophile?
3: Uh-huh.
4: Oh, wait. That was the one who just died.
3: Oh, that was the other one.
2: Yeah.
3: From my bird's eye view inside my tree where I make pecan sandies. 20 minutes after the hour, this portion of the show brought to you by Cozy Earth. I'm telling you, it was made for this weather. Is L.A. going through menopause? What's happening?
2: Yeah.
3: It's like 100 degrees and it's 50. What's going on?
2: Yeah.
3: Okay. Cozy Earth is the answer. It's been a complete game changer for me. 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

0: Yeah, it is the Stephanie Miller Show. Happy, what is it, Be Bald and Be Free Day?
1: Yes. Pete Dominic? Be Bald and Be Free. October 14th is Be Bald and Be Free, a celebration of the sleek, the smooth, and the stylishly streamlined. A day to honor the beauty and boldness of a bare scalp, whether by choice, nature, or, Stephanie, circumstance. Thank you, Chris and I.
2: Yes,
0: and Glenn Kirshner, my other favorite
2: who?
0: Baldy.
2: Glenn Kirshner.
0: Who?
1: Don't know him.
0: I didn't know him. Did he date my son once? I
1: did
0: don't
1: he
0: remember.
1: Date my-
0: Sam, you'll never get to celebrate. Sorry. You're stuck with that mane. Okay.
1: Oh, he doesn't know the struggle.
2: Yeah.
0: The struggle's real.
2: Uh-huh.
0: Okay. Randy, the psychic humorist, joins us now. Hi, Randy. Welcome.
3: Hey, Stephanie. I grew up in Woodland Hills, and I'm in Madison, Wisconsin. I've been to many of your sexy liberals, including the first one.
0: Thank you.
3: And I wanted to tell you that my heart reaches out to you. I've been, second time caller, I've been with you through the last three breakups, including the catfish one. Anyhow, I wanted to say my heart reaches out to you, and I feel bad because I was spreading a rumor on social media that I was talking to your girlfriend on the Fisherman's Wharf, and she said, if Stephanie does not get an eye injury with me while eating at the Y, then I'm breaking up with her. So I just feel bad.
0: All right, that's.
4: I knew it was going south.
0: Somehow eating at the Y was going to get into that conversation.
4: I knew as soon as he mentioned Fisherman's Wharf, it was going to go badly.
0: All right, didn't end well, like many things in my life. So this just in. By the way, Pete. Good morning.
5: Good morning.
0: On behalf of Katie and the Stephanie Miller Show. Good morning.
5: Good morning.
0: Okay. The Washington Post conducted its own review and also could not find any active or expired bar admissions under Zakaria's name, including her maiden name. Several legal experts said that if a person is not a licensed lawyer but is identifying as one, that presents serious ethical or legal problems. A JD degree does not make you a lawyer, said one expert. Yesterday, she appeared to claim she passed the bar exam in China. However, experts say only Chinese nationals are allowed to take the bar exam or practice law in China. But other than that, close enough. How long? Do you have a betting pool for how long she lasts?
1: I think a Scaramucci, at least.
0: 11 days.
1: You know, it's not that easy to look exactly like Ivanka Trump.
0: Yes.
1: And that's the goal here. All of them are, all these women audition, they try to look the part, which is one of the creepiest outcomes of this regime, is that the way that people audition for, I'm surprised that Marco Rubio doesn't have a blonde wig.
4: Right?
0: 29 minutes after the hour. More Pete Dominic next.
6: I'm Rick Smith, and this is Labor History in Two.
7: On this day in labor history, the year was 1933. That was the day garment factory owners locked out dressmakers in several shops throughout Los Angeles. The women garment workers, overwhelmingly Mexican, had been organizing with the ILGWU for over a month. They began conducting strikes at selected shops the previous month to press their demands. The women wanted union recognition, a 35-hour work week, and to homework, shop floor committees, a guaranteed wage, and more. Historian Douglas Monroy observed that their demands reflected the harsh working conditions that they faced. It was a volatile, competitive seasonal industry. Businesses worked tirelessly to undercut each other and job out the work. Women workers were routinely unemployed or underemployed, subject to widespread wage theft and discrimination. They were frustrated by promises of the new Industrial Recovery Act, which promised the right to organize, but held no provisions for enforcement. Employers flaunted the new legislation and continued to discharge workers for union activity. When the employers forced a lockout, Local 96 looked to the AFL's Central Labor Council to sanction a general dressmakers' strike, which started 4 days later on October 12th. As many as 3,000 Latina strikers maintained solid picket lines despite dozens of arrests. ILGWU organizer Rose Posada arrived from New York to help with food distribution and packing the picket lines. The rank-and-file leadership produced a bilingual strike bulletin and made daily radio announcements. the strike ended in arbitration that conceded few gains to the garment workers. But the women of Local 96 continued to organize throughout the Los Angeles area. They led a series of strikes that would eventually win the clothes shop.
6: Labor History in 2 brought to you by the Illinois Labor History Society and The Rick Smith Show.
5: 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Today, when an assisted living facility promises specialized memory care, what exactly does that mean? And what happens when a resident's dementia becomes difficult to manage? Memory care generally refers to residential care for people with Alzheimer's or other forms of dementia who need more supervision and assistance with daily activities. 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So what are families actually being promised? And what happens when facilities can't deliver? Tony Chikatel is Senior Staff Attorney with California Advocates for Nursing Home Reform, or CANR.
8: Yeah, what I've been seeing more and more is facilities that market themselves as memory care facilities, which connotes expertise in providing care for people with dementia. 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

0: very clear, strong men, men who are truly role models, don't need to put down women to make themselves feel powerful. People who are truly strong lift others up. People who are truly powerful bring others together.
1: Thank you, Michelle Obama.
2: No.
1: Have you noticed all our women are awesome and their women come from a bimbo farm? Okay. I have a bimbo stack
2: this morning.
1: Yes. Okay. Who said, today, Katie Zaccaria delivered a commanding inaugural press briefing as a... Yeah. All right. Trump. Okay.
3: I love that you learned her. You took the time to learn her name like she's going to be there long.
1: I know. I'm like, do I need to know how to pronounce her last name? I don't think so. Jen Psaki called the briefing basically an SNL skit. Aaron Rupar said Katie Zaccaria's first press briefing was brutally bad. Trump managed to find a press secretary who can barely read, but she does have the number one qualification, looking like Ivanka. And then someone else said she makes Caroline Leavitt seem like Winston Churchill. Wow. Okay.
3: She'll get better. Give her some time to get into the job and into his world, into his life and bedroom.
1: Sure. Uh-huh. Who said, this is in a related stack.
2: Okay.
1: It's in the same stack.
2: All right.
1: I also want to address the recent allegations against me. These allegations are false, and I intend to vigorously defend my name, my reputation, and my integrity.
2: Augie doggy.
1: No, that was Kimberly Guilfoyle.
3: Oh. Oh, no.
1: Wait, I've got a bonus round. Hold on.
2: All right.
1: Who said Kimberly Guilfoyle's been my friend for a long time? I love calling her Kimberly. It's my little pet name, right? But you are the greatest, Kimberly.
2: Jinx the cat.
1: It's a good guess. No, that was Donald Trump just 6 months ago.
2: Okay.
1: How is that a nickname, pet name, Kimberly?
3: They're saying she has a secret book. I'm not making this up. There's rumors that she dated Don Jr. She's got the dirt,
1: and
3: she uses it for leverage to get everything. And now what? Do we get to see it?
1: Oh. The
2: best really is yet to come.
1: The best is yet to come. That was a good one, Chris.
2: Hey, yeah. You know.
1: All right. Trump also privately gushed over her widely mocked speech at the RNC, the best is yet to come speech.
2: Yeah.
1: Reportedly calling her Mike Kimberly. And, comparing her to Ava Perón. Is that a good thing? Okay. He even joked that her address was better than Don Jr.'s. Okay. Oh, dear.
4: Ava Perón was a strong woman.
3: imagine being ambassador to Greece and getting that gig and then losing that gig, getting fired from the best ambassadorship.
1: And we were saying, my point about women on our side, when she was with Gavin Newsom, she was beautiful and natural looking, whatever. And now she's turned into a Mar-a-Lago gargoyle of some sort.
3: Is there a special place for women who uphold patriarchy and lie for men?
1: Yeah. Yeah.
2: Yes, there is.
1: Oh, and yes, in a related story, I'm still in bimbo stack.
2: All right.
1: Christy Noem. So Kacey Musgrave, country star, right? I'm not familiar. Oh, you know. Fired back at Christy Noem after Noem took a swipe at Musgrave for welcoming James Tallarico to one of her concerts this weekend. Musgrave said, I don't think you have a dog in this fight, but if you did, you would have shot it. That's funny. She's not even a comedian.
4: Kacey Musgrave is good. She's on the
3: good. Well, I mean, listen. Now, he probably has a lot of writers. I'm just saying. That is a very funny joke, and I love the platform she has to make it. And another one that went down, another woman who upheld, it's a perfect example. Christy Noem, Kimberly Guilfoyle, so many more.
4: Yeah.
1: Well, and also, so she said, I'll tell the other country star, I'll take Ella Langley over Kacey Musgrave any day, and then Ella Langley untagged herself from that post.
2: Oh,
1: she's like, no, bitch.
2: Keep me out of it.
1: Nope. Nope.
2: Wow.
1: All right. I know the polling looks good, but I just... Dude, Jason Selvig talking to the Good Liars, talking to Trump voters, does it just make a little tiny part of your soul die every time? Here it is.
5: Do you think that the polls that are negative against Trump are all by the liberal media?
6: Yep. Yeah.
5: Would you consider Fox News the liberal media?
6: No, but they're more fair than... You watch both. You watch CNN.
5: His polls are in the 30s with Fox News.
6: Well, I don't believe it.
2: Well, okay then.
3: Well, yeah.
1: I mean, I guess that's good, right? That these people are all living in some bubble-worthy. What did Katie say? The economy is booming.
3: Well, these guys, all these guys that go to the Trump rallies to interview the MAGA cultists are having a harder time finding them because there's not as many as going. Politico had that great story where all these people are on a chat together. They go to all the Trump rallies. They know each other. They're like a community. They're starting to peel away. Mm-hmm. And so now, as my friend J.L. Covan told me, a very funny comedian, J.L. Covan said, if you're still on the Trump train at October 2026, you are woke. Worst of all time. The woat. You are the woat. You're still there?
1: Aye,
3: really?
1: Aye. Man, I'm here. I hope this is the year we finally rid ourselves of Susan Collins. Here is Troy Jackson.
7: You know, Senator Collins says that, she voted against it 9 times, but she didn't have the votes. Well, that sounds like then we probably ought to have Democrats in charge of the U.S. Senate so that we have the votes to stop this war.
2: Yeah.
7: To hold Donald Trump in check, because it sounds like the Republicans won't do that.
1: Yeah. I love that she said he doesn't have the charisma. I'm like, and she does? Susan Collins, really?
3: Yeah. She's very charismatic, I think, Susan Collins. Have you ever heard her speak?
8: I'm very concerned about the tala lilies being in bloom again.
1: That was, from her last. She's always
3: That's
1: concerned.
3: That's actually actual audio of her.
1: Uh-huh.
3: And it was hard to hear. It's hard to hear her talk. You're like, please hurry, wrap it up. But hard to imagine that he's not going to win, or that she has such a stranglehold in Maine for so long, being such a poor candidate and doing such poor things for the state. But guess what? Mainers, like a lot of us in the Northeast, order something called heating oil, Stephanie.
2: Yes.
3: In the winter.
1: I grew up in Buffalo, so yes, I'm familiar.
3: Forgive me. Well, you shoveled coal. But now they use heating oil, of course, and you just ordered your first supply of it, and it's like $500 more than it was last year.
1: Yeah.
3: And that is bad timing for this election in Maine.
1: Yeah. So Cook political report shifting 4 gubernatorial races in Democrats' favor. States that all currently have Republican governors. Among the most notable is Alaska, as Sarah Palin would say. Mm-hmm. I'm going back to the bimbo stack.
3: Mm-hmm. Oh, okay. Sarah Palin.
1: So they've shifted in Alaska as well as Nebraska, Vermont, and Oklahoma. Am I being happy clappy, Pete?
2: Oklahoma?
1: That I feel like,
2: really?
1: That's what it says.
2: Wow.
3: That district in
1: Oklahoma weather.
3: And that Tulsa district, they moved that guy, I think, as well. I mean, listen, Charlie Cook also said this is not because the Democrats are good. It's because Republicans are so bad. So if you want to temper your joy, but I think the polling is accurate. I think that this is a huge – I think the only thing that matters is the cost of things. That's what mattered last time around. That's what matters this time around. Everything else is fringe. But that and a few other things, and the guy's got the lowest approval rating since – anyone has ever taken approval ratings amongst the people that he was strong with. So, let's go.
1: Do you find it notable that he's the gay guy and I'm the one that just broke into a show tune and no one seemed to appreciate it? That's fine.
3: No, because
1: Oklahoma weather wind.
4: I'm not a show tune gay. Sorry.
1: Okay. And I think I stare at men's asses more than Chris does. I don't know what's happening.
3: A show tune gay.
4: I'm not a show tune gay.
1: No, he's not that kind of gay.
4: No. I mean, I'll go to a Broadway show, but I don't like.
1: Yeah.
4: It's not my
1: personality.
4: When
1: people ask me to fix something, I'm like, I'm not that kind of lesbian. I don't just call somebody.
3: I'm trying to think of what kind of straight I am, and I can't come up with anything, so maybe I'm not.
4: We will gladly accept you, Pete.
1: And and I've been gazing at your finger that looks like an ass. I mean, it's so gay, your finger. Okay. Hundreds of anti-Trump billboards fled the Midwest. There's another, right? Drivers in key swing states about to see even more billboards blaming Trump for rising prices. They're nearly doubling their billboard campaign in Michigan, Ohio, and Iowa. The billboards hit Trump for higher grocery prices, ding Republicans for supporting Trump's tariffs, link gas prices. Unpopular Iran war. I mean, there are states, you're right, that we've never talked about before that I don't know if I'm being too happy clappy. I feel a blue tsunami in my bones. Pete Dominic, what do you think?
3: Absolutely. It's going to be a really, really great night. We have to actually do the work between now and the home stretch. And I obviously am concerned about election security and what they might try, but not as much as others. I think they're not good at doing bad stuff. Look at the reflecting pool. They just found out there was
1: more damage.
3: Eight 85 problems with its installation. Maybe that's because the guy they hired lasted my above ground pool. But regardless, they're not good at carrying out their objectives, luckily for us. And I think we are. Also, we have great, great candidates. So I'm really excited about it. And I'll be working hard all the way until November 3rd.
1: Yeah, and all these, you know, what do you call it? Like things that they've always been able to cast as extreme, you know, like Medicare for All. Supporters of Medicare for All now outnumber opponents by nearly 2-1. I mean, this always seems like such a no-brainer to me, you know, when they're like, oh, it's socialism, it's communism. And anyway, this is a new survey. Two-thirds of all survey respondents, half of Republicans say the federal government should be willing to spend more tax dollars to lower health care costs for Americans. Our health care system is absurd, Pete.
3: Any polling question or any polling about health care is always misguided because of the question that it's asking. It's a pretty complicated issue, health care, health policy, and the question they're asking usually is intended for a certain result. But I did see 43% of Americans supporting Medicare for All, whatever they call it. Most Americans that have had any experience with the healthcare system know it stinks, and if you've traveled anywhere else, you know it's much better. And so, as a 50-year-old man, I'm excited about something benefiting me for once.
4: Yeah.
1: So we were just talking about Elon Musk helping Putin, you know, kill Ukrainian children with Starlink. This friggin' traitor. Anyway, I was happy to see this is some polling. You can't buy love. CNN data guru declares Americans do not like Elon Musk. This compares to where he was in 2024. His net favorability way into the basement. My goodness gracious. Harry Enten said, it's 32 points below water. That's a 20-point switcheroo. No matter how many statements he can put out on X, the bottom line is American people do not like Elon Musk. Independents hate Musk even more. He's 27 points underwater with that group. He said, you've got these billionaires and potentially trillionaires spending. They are therefore now seeing the Republican Party as the party of elites. And it's no wonder that non-college voters who voted for Trump have been shifting into the Democratic column. Man, I hope we can make that change permanent. But, you know, I also, do you have concerns about just him being on the scene again before the election and you know, whatever happened in 2024?
3: We should be concerned with anything that Space Karen is anywhere near or trying to affect. He bought Twitter. We don't talk about that enough. So he has huge amounts of influence over information, and he can spread any kind of rumor, like touting this conspiracy theory that James Tallarico was in an Ohio mental ward when he was home, and so many other things. So we should be very concerned with anything that he's involved with. And I just also read a report, maybe it was in a new documentary, that anybody that knows Elon Musk does not like him. He's completely unlikable. He has no friends. He knows it's his money that people want and his influence, but it's certainly not his character, his personality, or his body. I don't body shame, Steph, but I don't know if you've seen
1: him. Chris frequently says he's shaped like a schmoo. if you're a schmoo, I guess that's not bad.
4: You didn't need to go public with that.
1: So, Pete, we mentioned already, this is just getting more and more desperate about Tallarico. Reporter, you said you wouldn't want to read Tallarico's search history. What did you mean by that, Vance? Well, a guy just shows a weird focus on transgender kids and drag queens. He said an 11-year-old in drag is a beautiful thing. He says a lot of weird stuff. I think that typically people who say that lead to have some unusual search histories. Maybe he doesn't. I'm just guessing. I wouldn't want to see it. I love this. Vance was speaking to Rally for Serial Adulterer Ken Paxton, who has granted sweetheart deals to multiple actual pedophiles. I mean, this is how desperate they're getting.
3: J.D. Vance bringing up the idea of anyone's search history begs the question about his.
1: Yeah, yes. That couch.
3: Probably more than what you'd think he might be looking for. It's probably countries that don't have extradition treaties with the... He is not liked by anybody. And it's also important to mention, like, these guys, like, not only are they bad at what they're doing, and they're dumb, and they're ignorant, and they're misogynists and racists and often rapists, but the candidates that Democrats have elected, it should be mentioned, like, James Tallarico, Abdul Sayed, AOC, they're not like Steny Hoyer and Nancy Pelosi, who were effective but not charismatic. These candidates are both They're likable. Yeah. They're effective. They're charismatic. James Tallarico, I mean, Mamdani, the social media campaigns they're running.
9: Yeah.
3: Tallarico walks into fully black spaces like he's been there before.
1: Yeah. Yeah. Conservative journalist issued an apology for promoting a false rumor about James Tallarico, prompting critics to suspect that he only apologized to avoid legal liability. That's what you said, Chris.
4: Yeah.
1: You're like, someone's lawyering up.
4: Sure.
1: I apologize for sharing this false report about James Tallarico receiving mental health treatment. I relied on the reporting available then, and I got it wrong. Everyone's like,
4: someone's lawyer told him to say that. Someone got a call from a lawyer. Uh-huh.
1: But
3: yeah, well,
1: yeah, there has to be consequences for just for these abject lies that he's off having a sex change operation. It's just so absurd.
3: Well, he is a vegan.
1: Yes.
3: Whatever that is, it's such a weird slam to slam somebody. I actually don't know. I've been doing comedy for a long time, been around it for longer. I've never heard someone so confidently slam someone with a mispronunciation.
4: Right. Yeah.
3: That's weird. It's not common. I hope you don't know. He's a fake.
1: Even Melania, who you can never understand what she's saying. It's like, it is not the vegan. It says the vegan.
3: Yeah. It's crazy. It's crazy.
1: Also, New York is where I'd rather be. I get allergic to smelling hay. Okay.
3: That's good. She's probably mad that they're making the horse-drawn carriages illegal. I bet she'll come out against that.
1: Yes, yeah. Of course. Uh-huh. 49 minutes after the hour, this portion of the show brought to you by now I need my forever brush for not only my Kimberly Guilfoyle wig, but my new Katie Zachariah, wig. 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

0: This portion of the show brought to you by Quince. Oh my God, I'm going to go shopping at Quince today.
1: Yeah.
0: I'm going to say good morning, Quince. 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
1: Because you're a girl.
0: 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We always love when you're with us, you precious little pumpkin.
2: I wasn't going to say anything, but I feel like I need to tell somebody. I'm going to tell you. I was at the gym earlier, mm-hmm. and I was called a whore.
0: Is it those short shorts again? I've told you, but I warned you.
2: Yeah. I was wearing a wrestling unitard from high school.
0: You are a man
2: but
0: whore.
2: But still, I don't think I deserve that from that lady. She was also a membership salesman.
0: This is the America.
2: I'm just reading. I don't know if you saw this breaking news. Gas prices have reached another record high.
0: Oh, yeah. Fantastic.
2: We did it.
0: He did it. Yeah. This is the America we wake up in. Trump crowd chants for deporting Ilhan Omar. That is why I'm wearing my squad T-shirt today. I stand with... Ohio crowd chanted deport as Trump blasted Representative Ilhan Omar. She's a disaster. She comes in from a country without laws. All they do is shoot each other, says someone from America. Okay. This is not what we want in this country. We don't want this. This is like he said the same thing about, right, El Sayed. They've said it about who's, again, born in Michigan. Angie Nixon, they've said it about, who's African-American, born, you know, from Florida. But
2: it's actually exactly what we want. I mean, America should be supposed to be in the best version of itself. It's a place that we welcome people from other places. But if you know Ilhan Omar's life story, you should know she's the exact kind of person not only that we want but that we want in Congress. She's an amazing person who overcame and escaped horrific circumstances, situations, came to America, made the best of it, became a congresswoman. And by the way, the ninth best quality of hers, she's an absolutely stunningly beautiful person.
1: Yeah, absolutely.
0: She is. You man whore. I love you, Pete Dominic.
2: I said ninth best.
0: See you tomorrow.
1: Thanks, Pete.

0: Steven.
1: Who said that?
0: Me, down here.
1: What are you, a yellow booger?
0: I'm a banana slug, Steven.
1: Well, what are you doing in my room?
0: I'm your sense of adventure. Don't you remember me? Don't you know that we miss you?
1: Miss me? Who misses me?
0: You know, all your friends in the forest. The trees, the pond, that little fort that you made out of branches. We all miss you.
1: Mom took me to the forest last year.
0: I'm a slug, Steven. It took me a long time to get here.
1: Oh, I guess that makes sense.
0: The forest is not that far away. Have an adventure today. I'm sure your mom would take you.
1: You're right. I should get out. I want to have fun. Play in puddles, catch frogs, and climb trees. Hey, Mom!
2: Yeah, hon?
3: Steven! What is that in your hand?
1: It's my sense of adventure, Mom. It's telling me we need to get out of the house and have some fun in nature today.
4: Come to the forest where the more adventurous you lives.
5: Check out. And my goal is to continue shedding light on medical debt, how people are refusing treatments simply because of the debt that it leaves them in. And no one should have to choose between life and debt. Not life and death, but life and debt.
6: Welcome to Code WAC, where we break down how our healthcare system really works, what it means for you, and how to make it better for everyone. I'm your host, Brenda Gazar. Excluding the most common skin cancers, nearly 4 in 10 Americans will develop cancer during their lifetime. Today, cancer is increasingly treatable. In fact, the 5-year survival rate for all cancers combined has reached 70%, according to the American Cancer Society. But surviving cancer can mean years or even a lifetime of costly treatment and medical bills. Even people with good jobs and health insurance aren't immune from extraordinarily high copays and medical debt. Gary Naross, an automotive worker living in a Detroit suburb, knows this firsthand. 8 years ago, Garina was at work when she noticed that the tissue around her breast seemed different.
5: As I'm sitting at work, still small voice, I still can remember exactly. I was sitting at my desk and I heard something say, go to the doctor. And I called my primary doctor and she got me in the same day. She did an exam on my breast and she knew, you know, soon as she seen the tissue and what was happening with that breast, that something was wrong.
6: At the time, Garina was planning her daughter's sweet 16. Then came terrifying news. The single mother was diagnosed with inflammatory breast cancer. She was 36.
5: One word, shock. I was completely shocked when I first found out that I had cancer. I'm like, how am I going to tell my daughter? We had just planned her 16th birthday party, and I found all of this information out while I was planning her 16th birthday party. So I held all of this information, and I didn't tell anybody until the biopsy.
6: Garina was particularly surprised because she thought she had done everything right.
5: I was healthy. I worked out. I didn't eat bad. You know, no one in my family has had a history of cancer. So that was another thing. Like, so I definitely didn't think it was anything like that.
6: But once she heard the word cancer, her thoughts immediately went to her daughter.
5: I'm like, oh my God, I'm like, I'm going to die. Who's going to raise my daughter? You know, she's only 16. I can't leave her here. It was very hard, very difficult. All these different emotions and, you know, thoughts went through my mind of, am I going to have to leave my daughter behind?
6: What followed was several months of intense treatment and surgery.
5: And I was going to chemo every week, you know, for literally, 20 weeks. And then having my double mastectomy and then radiation, like it never ended.
6: Eventually, Garina went into remission. But cancer wasn't the only burden she had been carrying. Treatment also left her facing thousands of dollars of medical debt.
5: And then to have to see the debt that it put me in and still today have to continue fighting for my life and still have to deal with the debt.
6: For Garina, asking someone who is fighting to stay alive to also worry about paying for treatment simply doesn't make sense.
5: My employer pays 80% of my insurance. My insurance is great. Like, it was great, but still having to pay the co-payments and things like that, I just never expected that. I did not. As someone that was fighting for their life, I'm like, we should be exempt from having to pay co-payments while we're going through treatment. Like, no one should have to worry about co-payments and having to pay them. And then if you don't pay them, you tell them to bill you later. And then bill you later leads to you have $3,000-$4,000 of bill me later payment.
6: Unfortunately, Gary and his cancer journey wasn't over.
5: I did go into remission, and I found out 2 years ago that they found a spot on my lower spine area when I went to go do my follow-up annual PET scan, and that's when they found it.
6: Today, Garina is undergoing treatment again, and the good news, the medication is working.
5: It's working because my cancer cells the numbers are going down. I was at a 22.8. Now I'm at like a 1.97. So it's working.
6: And this time, Garina has someone new giving her even more motivation to keep going. When Garina was first diagnosed, she was terrified she wouldn't live to see her teenage daughter grow into a woman. 8 years later, her daughter is grown, and Garina has a new reason to keep fighting.
5: My main goal right now is to live. It's to live. My daughter just had a baby 3 months ago. I have a 3-month-old granddaughter, and I want to see her grow. I want her to know who I am.
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0: This is the Tom Hartman Program.
1: Hey, top of the Wednesday to you. A lot going on today, a lot to talk about. Trump is teaching America the most terrifying lesson every dictator knows. You don't have to imprison a nation to control it. Just destroy a handful of critics. We'll get into that in just a moment. Also, a Raw Story exclusive. ICE is terrorizing early voting. Stay tuned. And Trump is turning his presidency into a spectacle of cruelty, and his bizarre tiger-mauling parody might be the biggest, most disturbing example yet. We'll talk about all those in the first hour of our program. In the second hour of our program, Craig Unger, who's written several books about Donald Trump's association with Putin and Russia, is going to drop by about the money you can't see, how the Trump administration shapes an election without leaving fingerprints. Also, how and why Donald Trump is betraying Ukraine. No matter how much America's allies urge the president to back Ukraine, he's 100% with Putin right now. It's really remarkable. And as Putin unleashes hell on Ukraine, Elon Musk has gotten in on the act. Apparently, he's cut off Starlink or slowed down Starlink, which we're actually paying for, to the Ukrainian soldiers so that they can't attack Russian troops with their drones. In the third hour of our program, Dr. Rachel Bitticover is going to drop by about burning down the House. Can Mike Johnson actually steal the House of Representatives come January? We'll talk about that. Also, Trump's new press secretary wants women who've had abortions in the past to be publicly executed. Seriously? And Wisdom School alert, the Great American Food Scam. Big Ag feeds us more or sells us more and feeds us less. But my daily take today over at HartmanReport.com is titled, Trump is teaching America the most terrifying lesson every dictator knows. It got me started on this in addition to JoJo from Jurors, who's been on this program, who apparently has gotten demand letters from Melania Trump for trash-talking her, for speaking out against her, and threatening, the letters are threatening JoJo. But also this raid yesterday on Ilhan Omar's home is just, this is an old story. This is not something new. I mean, really old, like, March 14th, 1757, King George II ordered Admiral John Byng executed by a firing squad on the quarterdeck of his ship, the HMS Monarch, in Portsmouth Harbor. Why? Because he had just lost a battle off the coast of Menorca. 2 years later, Voltaire wrote this into his novella, Candide, and the hero of his story is standing on the ship watching the execution of Admiral Byng, and he says, why was he killed? Admiral Byng, excuse me, why was he killed? And the hero of the story, of Voltaire's novel, says, in this country, it's good to kill an admiral from time to time to encourage the others. And then there's a French pour encourageur les autres, French saying that goes along with it. And that phrase has become foundational to basically every dictator in the world. You don't need to have, tanks in the streets. You just need to, that's kind of a late stage dictatorship thing. You just need to terrify the right people in the right way, and other people will self-censor. Homeland Security Investigations. This is weird, by the way. Homeland Security Investigations is a division, is part of ICE. And the media is saying it's under DHS, which is true. ICE is under DHS, but HSI is under ICE. And I don't know why they're not saying this. I fact-checked this yesterday. I mean, you can look it up. But anyway, they said that they're going after paperwork the reporting is. They haven't said anything. But the reporting is that they're going after paperwork that her father filled out when she was a child refugee. But this is just, the latest example. I mean, Miles Taylor on this program said really what a number of other people have said in other venues, which is basically that the search warrant, the arrest, these are the punishment. You don't have to wait for a trial. You don't need a trial. You don't need a guilty verdict. You don't need a jury to punish someone. All you need to do is threaten them or, put them in a high-profile position like this, and they're going to have to spend hundreds of thousands of dollars on lawyers. and they're going to have, you know, months, if not years, of sleepless nights. And, you know, just to destroy people financially and traumatize them emotionally. This is something that Putin has been doing. You know, when Putin first started in Russia in the early 2000s, this is what he did. He arrested a billionaire, and immediately all the billionaires kind of just shut up. But here, and I mentioned JoJo from Jurors, there's James Comey, Letitia James, Lisa Cook. They went after Adam Schiff, Cassidy Hutchinson, John Brennan, Davy Hearn, the three-time Olympian who touched the reflecting pool. And they're going after the press, too. Georgia Fort and Don Lemon went after them. Trump went after George Stephanopoulos and ABC, and when ABC paid Trump off with $16 million, Trump then started going after Jimmy Kimmel on ABC. And as of Friday, the Justice Department has antitrust demands out for all five networks in the press pool. I mean, this is just simple intimidation. These are just the tip of the iceberg, according to Reuters, from some Pulitzer Prize-winning reporting. They've counted at least 470 targets of Trump retribution as of last November, you know, as of a year, almost a year ago, including 128 federal workers fired, 112 security clearances pulled. And like I said, none of this is new strategy-wise. In the weeks after the Reichstag fire, Hitler opened a detention facility at Dachau. I've been there a couple times. And threw a few thousand people, commentators, politicians, journalists, in as a message to the rest of the country. Stalin took the 1934 murder of Sergei Kirov and used that to create basically a witch hunt atmosphere across Russia. In 2003, Putin jailed Mikhail Khodorkovsky, this one billionaire. I mentioned that just a second ago, and all the rest of the billionaires immediately fell into line. When the press outlets started talking about what Putin was up to, reporter Anna Politkovskaya was shot dead in her apartment building's elevator, and suddenly the Russian press got real quiet. Now, it's been tried here before too, not with the executions, but you know, with the intimidation, and that was the Joe McCarthy hearings. And you know, they destroyed thousands of lives, and people shut up. You know, reporters, screenwriters, they just got quiet. And who was the guy running that program? Roy Cohn. And who was Donald Trump's first mentor? Roy Cohn, the guy who was the lawyer for Donald Trump and the lawyer for the five mob families of New York City. So, I mean, I've told this story before about, you know, when I was a teenager and a reporter at WITL, and the police came in and said that they were going to bust some tax protesters and asked us not to talk about it. And Bob Brakeman, my news director, and I had a big argument about it, but we ended up not reporting the story as they asked. I mean, that's a very, very small flavor of it, right? But so far, it's just the judges that are holding the fort. And if we can't take either the House or the Senate or both, and ideally the Senate is really, really critical here, and this is why Elon Musk is pouring hundreds of millions of dollars into these races, because that's where your judges are confirmed. So, you know, we need to show up for the reporters and the whistleblowers and the Olympic canoeists and whatnot, and show up to vote and bring five friends, because we've got to stop this or there won't be an American democracy in 2 years. I mean, this may well be our last chance. I never thought I'd be here. I really didn't. As much as I've been concerned and warned about, you know, incipient fascism for much of my career, this is shocking. The shocking stuff.
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Tired of news that protects the powerful? 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

0: Hour. Welcome back. Terrorized battlegrounds turn into ghost towns as ICE swarms early voting. That's the headline of an article by Jordan Green over at RawStory.com. He writes, in South Texas and Maine, organizers are mobilizing volunteers to accompany voters who may be worried about racial profiling or that they'll be falsely accused of being non-citizens. Basically, what's going on is in a number of these districts where there are really tight races, the concern is that people are organizing like volunteer efforts to help voters out. The concern is, number one, some voters who are, now the assumption, you know, all of these people are U.S. citizens. The number of people, the Heritage Foundation, for God's sake, I mean, you know, the Heritage Foundation, founded and funded by right-wing billionaires back in the day, the Heritage Foundation looked at all, you know, at over 20 years of elections in the United States and found like, I think it was 78 people, fewer than 100 non-citizens had voted out of billions of ballots cast over decades. So this is a crime that just doesn't happen in the United States for all practical purposes and has never, ever influenced any election anywhere. But if you are, if you have brown skin, if you have an accent, even if you're a U.S. citizen, and there are many who are either naturalized U.S. citizens or people who just grew up in households where English wasn't the first language, then, you know, there is a concern that ICE will grab you on your way to or at the polling place. Clergy members in, that's South Texas and Maine, clergy members in Georgia and New York State are volunteering to serve as de-escalators at polling places. In Arizona, organizers are making contingency plans to redirect voters to alternate early voting sites to avoid ICE. Organizers in North Carolina are hosting an election defense call on Tuesday of next week. Cristelda Vera, an organizer in Texas's Rio Grande Valley, says, we're seeing a lot of ICE presence down here. I feel like it's going to ramp up the closer we get to election day. She said there's already a community fear of intimidation. She said our communities are being terrorized. And she's talking about, you know, voters. She says if they're in a mixed status family, they might have a family member who's eligible to vote. And if anybody doesn't feel safe, we will be willing to go along with them to vote. During the May primary in Texas, ICE agents, this is, again, this is from the reporting on Raw Story, ICE agents reportedly swarmed the parking lot of a polling location in San Antonio and detained a man before the county sheriff arrived on the scene and ordered them to leave. I mean, this is, and here, Amy Belknap, the state director of Common Cause, says ICE is surging in Colorado right now. We have a lot of fear and concern a lot of other places. We're seeing ICE harass people in Denver, Pueblo, and Aurora, which is Trump's favorite target. And the uptick in ICE activity in Texas is being mirrored there in Colorado. So, you know, wild times. Meanwhile, Donald Trump, people are concerned about Donald Trump's brain. You know, this young man, he was a child actor. He was on very, very strong mental health medications. And he wandered into a tiger's, jumped into a tiger's den in a British zoo and got eaten. And, you know, the family is begging people, don't show the video. Trump posted that video to his Nazi-infested social media site. But then to make it even worse, a couple of hours later, he posted a video of himself jumping into that same tiger pit and befriending the tiger. I mean, this is just nuts. If anybody else had, you know, if Obama had done this, they'd be talking about, you know, straitjackets. You know, of the 25th Amendment. And this is, what's this guy doing in the middle of the night making posts of himself rescue, you know, taking down a tiger? I mean, it's just, it's obscene is what it is. It's obscene, which I think is increasingly a good definition of this particular administration. So what say you about all this? I'll pick up your calls on the other side of the break. It's 27 minutes past the hour. It's the Tom Hartman Program, helping you win the water cooler wars. We'll be right back.
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3: On this day in labor history, the year was 1933. That was the day garment factory owners locked out dressmakers in several shops throughout Los Angeles. The women garment workers, overwhelmingly Mexican, had been organizing with the ILGWU for over a month. They began conducting strikes at selected shops the previous month to press their demands. The women wanted union recognition, a 35-hour work week, and to homework, shop floor committees, a guaranteed wage, and more. Historian Douglas Monroy observed that their demands reflected the harsh working conditions that they faced. It was a volatile, competitive seasonal industry. Businesses worked tirelessly to undercut each other and job out the work. Women workers were routinely unemployed or underemployed, subject to widespread wage theft and discrimination. They were frustrated by promises of the new Industrial Recovery Act, which promised the right to organize but held no provisions for enforcement. Employers flaunted the new legislation and continued to discharge workers for union activity. When the employers forced a lockout, Local 96 looked to the AFL's Central Labor Council to sanction a general dressmakers' strike, which started 4 days later on October 12th. As many as 3,000 Latina strikers maintained solid picket lines despite dozens of arrests. ILGWU organizer Rose Posada arrived from New York to help with food distribution and packing the picket lines. The rank-and-file leadership produced a bilingual strike bulletin and made daily radio announcements. The strike ended in arbitration that conceded few gains to the garment workers. But the women of Local 96 continued to organize throughout the Los Angeles area. They led a series of strikes that would eventually win the closed shop.
2: Labor History in 2 brought to you by the Illinois Labor History Society and The Rick Smith Show.
4: 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Today, when an assisted living facility promises specialized memory care, what exactly does that mean? And what happens when a resident's dementia becomes difficult to manage? Memory care generally refers to residential care for people with Alzheimer's or other forms of dementia who need more supervision and assistance with daily activities. 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So what are families actually being promised? And what happens when facilities can't deliver? Tony Chikatel is Senior Staff Attorney with California Advocates for Nursing Home Reform, or CANR.
5: Yeah, what I've been seeing more and more is facilities that market themselves as memory care facilities, which connotes expertise in providing care for people with dementia. Theoretically, every assisted living facility should have some dementia care expertise, every staff person. What's changed, though, I think, is a lot of facilities are looking at residents with some significant needs and claiming that they can take care of them. And then when those needs show up, they're not actually able to take care of them. We should start thinking about accountability mechanisms for when family members or residents are led into a facility based on these promises of expertise, and that expertise is not actually demonstrated.
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0: 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Welcome back. 35 minutes past the hour. I just want to add, this thing of Trump posting this video of him jumping into the tiger pit where, the tiger had killed this young British man. He thinks it's helping his brand. And maybe, so does Natalie, right? I mean, Natalie is sitting up in the wee hours, apparently, in his bedroom with him, helping him put together his tweets and finding articles and things, and God only knows what. And I think it's identifying him. I think it's hurting his brand. I think his brand increasingly is becoming crazy. He's the crazy guy. That's it used to be his brand was, he's the guy who's going to save America. I don't think so much anymore. But what do you think about this? How do you think this is impacting Donald Trump's brand and frankly, America's brand? I mean, I'm telling you, the British are horrified by this. I mean, they this family of this young man, because there was video of him being killed, and that video got out loose into the internet, and the family came out and said, please don't circulate that. And so Donald Trump puts it out. The president of the United States, after the family begged him not to, and then uses it to make a, like he's a superhero. He's going to take out the tiger. I mean, this is beyond weird and beyond sick. So what's on your mind today? Tyrone in New York City. Hey, Tyrone, what's up in Harlem?
1: Hey, can you hear me, Tom?
0: I can, Tyrone. What's on your mind?
1: Thank you. I think this helps Trump with his base, with the people that is looking forward to seeing a man executed on live TV. The people that that have supported him since he came down that escalator. They look at this as something strong and admirable because, it's some people that this is how they operate. I'm afraid that we may be losing this battle. Maybe we won't lose the war, but I think we're losing the battle against insanity, because insanity seemed to be running this country.
0: Sadly, I think you're right. And your point is a good one, Tyrone. What's happening is that basically Trump's base, the MAGA base, which used to be fairly broad, it used to be, most of the Republican Party, has now shrunk down to basically just kind of the QAnon faction, the nutty people. And Trump is still catering to them because they're the only ones who are still on his side. So I guess in a way it does make sense that he would post crazy stuff because he's posting it for crazy people. Is that the essence of what you were saying?
1: Absolutely. And that also got me a bit at odds is, like, what will we do if he decides to say, listen, I'm not leaving?
0: Yeah. Well, the 25th Amendment, there is something we can do. The 25th Amendment says that Congress can create a committee to determine whether the president is competent and use that to try to remove him from office. It's never been done before, of course.
1: I guess that's providing that we win the Congress.
0: Yeah, there you
1: because
0: go.
1: If we
0: yeah.
1: don't, they would definitely go hand in glove with this guy.
0: Oh, if we don't win the Congress and the Republicans continue to backstop this guy, American democracy is screwed. It's just toast. I mean, that's it's amazing. Tyrone, thank you for the call. Bob in Raisin, Texas. Hey, Bob, what's on your mind today?
2: Howdy, Tom, and smart listeners out there. Today, I'd like to discuss the some relief from the trippy news anxiety that we're all getting, especially as retirees who can't discuss things around the water cooler wars, as you call them. I'd like to recommend that they go ahead and you can buy these at Amazon. They're Trump I Did That stickers. They're they're $1 on sale right now for 100 of them. You get about $6.95 for 100 or so. But anyhow,
0: not bad.
2: You can buy these stickers and put them on gas pumps and essentially I hand them out to people that are also at the gas pump filling up with you. And you can tell really quickly their mental state, whether they've been brainwashed or not. If they're in denial, they'll say, well, Trump didn't cause the prices to go up, you know, and like the one the other day, he said they actually added that Biden caused prices to go up higher when he shut down a refinery on the West Coast in California or something. And I said, that's total BS. It's like, where did you get that? You know,
0: yeah, there was a refinery that got shut down, but it was shut down for maintenance. It had nothing to do with Biden. And it did,
2: yeah, and
0: it did
2: they
0: produce
2: shut down
0: a temporary jump in prices on the West Coast, but that just lasted a few weeks.
2: Yeah, that was a few weeks, and essentially along with the COVID and the war in Ukraine, that's why the prices were going up during the Biden administration. Yeah. Right now, there's no denying that Trump has caused gas prices to go up and all the other Trumpy news that you got. If you get anxiety, I'd recommend going out and getting some stickers or buying them from Amazon or eBay or whatever and putting them on the pump and then going out and taking your own straw poll at the pumps with other people. Hand them
0: great,
2: out
0: Bob.
2: And see the reaction.
0: That's great. Yeah, it's the old saying. I mean, you know, the 1,000 psychological studies over the years have confirmed this. The best thing that you can do if you're feeling anxiety or concern or depression or whatever, not clinical depression, but, you know, just freaked out, is to do something, is to take an action, is to feel like, you know, like you have some agency. And, you know, putting stickers on gas pumps, you know, if be careful, you know, don't get busted for vandalism. But anyway, Bob, thanks for that and for sharing that story. Brian in Milford, Delaware. Hey, Brian, what's on your mind today?
3: Hey, what's going on, Tom?
0: I'm here. What's up?
3: I got a couple of different layer questions. This is me looking far ahead. I know we're in the midterms, but I've just kind of been watching these press conferences and stuff. And I'm wondering, and I know you're probably maybe wondering, how do you, if a Democratic administration comes in, how do you navigate kind of getting Breitbart and them out of there and OAN and all these people? Some of them even took over offices in the Department of Defense. I know they kicked a lot of CNN and them and made offices for them. Cause you know, they're going to try to sue and say, oh, this is, they're just getting rid of us based on our political views. They're going to try to literally do the same thing CNN and them are arguing or something similar. I'm wondering how do we maneuver with that?
0: Are you talking about in a Democratic administration?
3: Like Democratic administration, huh?
0: 3 years from now, if we've got a Democratic president?
3: Yeah, yes, we do. I'm just like hypothetically, like, I could see them trying to trying to stay in there, like stay in the press pool, stay in all this, keep their offices in the Department of Defense that they have right now, OAN and all them, and, or even other far-right ones who are not credible journalists, but they're going to try to sue, like how successful that is. I'm just looking
0: Yeah, that's an interesting one. I mean, you know, Biden had that problem, and by and large, they set a certain viewership threshold, you know, to be legitimate, I guess. I don't know, Brian. It's a good question. We should be looking forward like that. For the moment, it's like, you know, what do we do about basically a media that has no interest in the truth? I mean, it's just breathtaking. Watch Fox News for an hour someday. It's just shocking.
3: I think there's some saying they're going to pull back coverage. I don't mean to cut you off, sir.
0: Yeah,
3: but
0: no, it's good.
3: They're going to pull back coverage on elections because I forgot which channel said they were going to do that preemptively. You know, it's definitely going to be a lot of spin in these next 2 years, especially with the Ellisons controlling all media, you know, downplaying the Democrats and stuff. But yeah,
0: it's going to be a challenge. My big concern is what's going to happen with CNN, but I don't think that we're going to hear anything happening until after the election, you know, another 3 or 4 weeks. probably around Christmas time when people are paying attention to the news. That's when the axe is going to fall. But we'll see.
3: Yeah, Brian, I already announced some cuts already. I don't know if it's CNN, but they said Ellison's announced they sent out some memos about cuts are coming.
0: As a result of the consolidation. Yeah, yeah, I get it. Brian, thank you. Thank you very much for that. Thoughtful. 44 and a half minutes past the hour. I'll be back with more of your calls in just a minute. It's the Tom Hartman Program. Defending America from the Weapons of Mass Deception. We'll be right back.
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0: It's the place where smart people get their news. We'll be right back with your calls.

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1: The American middle class is on its deathbed. 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

0: their fortunes grew.
1: 51 minutes past the hour. Welcome back. Picking up your calls. Reza in Orange, California, watching us on C-SPAN. Hey, Reza, what's on your mind today?
2: Hello?
1: Hey, Reza. Or is it Reza?
2: Hi. Reza is fine.
1: Reza.
2: Hi, Tom.
1: Hi. What's up?
2: I'm glad I got on your show. I've been listening to you for maybe 15, 20 years.
1: Well, thank
2: you. I've been on that long.
1: Yeah, I've been on 23 years doing this show.
2: Yeah. I wanted to talk about the guests that you have on.
1: Mm-hmm.
2: And whether or not you could require them to talk about the Epstein files. That is the first topic of any discussion, because I'm a little bit edgy these days, because Epstein has gotten away, even though he was killed by who knows who, maybe even
1: Trump. Trump was president when he died in jail. And it was apparently shortly after he threatened Trump. So I don't know. We'll see. But Reza, thank you for pointing that out. And yeah, we talk about the Epstein files a lot. It's been a couple of days, but we'll get back to it. Thank you. Paul in Augusta, Maine, also watching on C-SPAN. Hey, Paul, what's on your mind today?
3: Well, what's on my mind is the effect all of the argument and confrontation with Canada has brought about in the state of Maine.
1: Oh, yeah. Yeah, it's a tough one. You guys do a lot of trade with
3: Canada. I have a lot of relatives. You're absolutely correct. And I have a lot of relatives that originated from northern Maine and have spread out and branched in significant amounts.
1: Mm-hmm.
3: For one example, one family relative, they had 13 kids in one bunch. And this is only one amongst nine individuals in that particular family, and they have all spread out and have had marriages and numerous kids, and they're all over the United States. And the effect of the relationships that northern Mainers have with the Canadians in regards to cross-border purchasing and gas and whatnot being purchased by Canadians in the northern districts and what have you, our current administration really has taken a lot for granted in regards with how much this affects the northeastern states. I can't imagine what the middle part of the United States is experiencing.
1: Oh, Michigan is getting waxed,
3: because
1: too.
3: Because the amount...
1: Yeah.
3: Yes, the amount of family members I have in northern Maine is phenomenal.
1: Yeah, no, I get it,
3: Paul. I have recently discovered my family's lineage and all of the books that my dad and my mom had organized regarding our family lineage, and it really is incredible.
1: Yeah, no, I get it, Paul. Louise and I used to live in Vermont, and in fact, I gave a speech about one of my books in a library. I'm forgetting the name of the town, but half of the town is in Canada and half of the town is in the United States, and the border between the two goes right through the middle of the library. And I'm very familiar with what you're talking about. Thanks, Paul, for bringing it up. Jimothy in Seattle. Hey, Jimothy, what's up?
4: Yeah, I'm wondering about the connection on the Starlink slowdown to the Yandex attack over in Russia.
1: I think that's the key to the whole thing, Jimothy. This is, you know, what happened was when Zelensky took out the data center in Moscow that Putin is using to support Trump and Musk, with millions, in all probability, of certainly hundreds of thousands of bots pretending to be Americans on X and on Facebook, but in particular on X and on Truth Social. That when Zelensky took that out, suddenly the traffic, the pro-Trump traffic, just collapsed on X. And Elon Musk at that point tweeted this, you know, Zelensky has gone too far. And because he's hurting Elon.

0: Elon Musk's income, and he's also hurting the appearance of a lot of people loving Trump and Musk, when in fact most people don't. And Musk is now embarrassed on his own platform because Zelensky took these guys out. And I think that's
1: so
0: why... Go ahead.
1: It's making it apparent just how in the pocket Trump is, and that side is to Putin, and Musk, how on the side of Putin he is.
0: Yeah.
1: Really.
0: Yeah, cutting off the ability of the Ukrainians to respond. They 3 days ago, they cut off, they're not getting warning sirens now, bomb sirens anymore in Kyiv, because we cut off that information to them. And then Musk cut off the ability of the Ukrainian drones, to travel into Russia by cutting off Starlink. And so, now what you've got is a situation where Russia is just pounding the crap out of Ukraine, and there's no way to defend against that because Trump cut off the Patriot missile supplies. It's just a screaming tragedy, Jimothy. Thank you for the call. Spot on. I think your analysis is absolutely accurate. Incredible. Up next, Craig Unger. Stick around. We'll be right back with a fascinating conversation. Stick around.

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1: The morbidly rich who bought our government are counting on you to sit this thing out. Don't give them the satisfaction. The Hartman Report is free to join, and it's where our community goes to see what they're really doing. Every day, I connect the dots that they don't want connected, from the Powell memo to Citizens United to the checkpoints and surveillance machinery that's going up right now. But this isn't a lecture. It's a fight, and you're not in it alone. Thousands of us are already here, reading, arguing, organizing, and fighting like our children's future depends on it. Because it does. We refuse to be spectators while democracy gets sold off piece by piece. Free means free. HartmanReport.com. No paywall, no catch. Come stand with us and let's take this country back together. That's Hartman Report. Hartman with two N's at the end. HartmanReport.com. Check it out.
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3: And my goal is to continue shedding light on medical debt, how people are refusing treatments simply because of the debt that it leaves them in. And no one should have to choose between life and debt. Not life and death, but life and debt.
4: Welcome to Code WAC, where we break down how our healthcare system really works, what it means for you, and how to make it better for everyone. I'm your host, Brenda Gazar. Excluding the most common skin cancers, nearly 4 in 10 Americans will develop cancer during their lifetime. Today, cancer is increasingly treatable. In fact, the 5-year survival rate for all cancers combined has reached 70%, according to the American Cancer Society. But surviving cancer can mean years or even a lifetime of costly treatment and medical bills. Even people with good jobs and health insurance aren't immune from extraordinarily high copays and medical debt. Gary Naross, an automotive worker living in a Detroit suburb, knows this firsthand. 8 years ago, Garina was at work when she noticed that the tissue around her breast seemed different.
3: As I'm sitting at work, still small voice, I still can remember exactly. I was sitting at my desk and I heard something say, go to the doctor. And I called my primary doctor and she got me in the same day. She did an exam on my breast and she knew, you know, soon as she seen the tissue and what was happening with that breast, that something was wrong.
4: At the time, Garina was planning her daughter's sweet 16. Then came terrifying news. The single mother was diagnosed with inflammatory breast cancer. She was 36.
3: One word, shock. I was completely shocked when I first found out that I had cancer. I'm like, how am I going to tell my daughter? We had just planned her 16th birthday party, and I found all of this information out while I was planning her 16th birthday party. So I held all of this information, and I didn't tell anybody until the biopsy.
4: Garina was particularly surprised because she thought she had done everything right.
3: I was healthy. I worked out. I didn't eat bad. You know, no one in my family has had a history of cancer. So that was another thing. So I definitely didn't think it was anything like that.
4: But once she heard the word cancer, her thoughts immediately went to her daughter.
3: I'm like, oh my God, I'm like, I'm going to die. Who's going to raise my daughter? You know, she's only 16. I can't leave her here. It was very hard, very difficult. All these different emotions and, you know, thoughts went through my mind of, am I going to have to leave my daughter behind?
4: What followed was several months of intense treatment and surgery.
3: And I was going to chemo every week, you know, for literally, 20 weeks. And then having my double mastectomy and it then radiation, like it never ended.
4: Eventually, Garina went into remission. But cancer wasn't the only burden she had been carrying. Treatment also left her facing thousands of dollars of medical debt.
3: And then to have to see the debt that it put me in. And still today have to continue fighting for my life and still have to deal with the debt.
4: For Garina, asking someone who is fighting to stay alive to also worry about paying for treatment simply doesn't make sense.
3: My employer pays 80% of my insurance. My insurance is great. Like it was great, but still having to pay the co-payments and things like that, I just never expected that. I did not. As someone that was fighting for their life, I'm like, we should be exempt from having to pay co-payments while we're going through treatment. Like, no one should have to worry about co-payments and having to pay them. And then if you don't pay them, you tell them to bill you later. And then bill you later leads to you have $3,000-$4,000 of bill me later payment.
4: Unfortunately, Garina's cancer journey wasn't over.
3: I did go into remission, and I found out 2 years ago that they found a spot on my lower spine area when I went to go do my follow-up annual PET scan, and that's when they found it.
4: Today, Garina is undergoing treatment again, and the good news, the medication is working.
3: It's working because my cancer cells are, the numbers are going down. I was at a 22.8. Now I'm at like a 1.97. So it's working.
4: And this time, Garina has someone new giving her even more motivation to keep going. When Garina was first diagnosed, she was terrified she wouldn't live to see her teenage daughter grow into a woman. 8 years later, her daughter is grown, and Garina has a new reason to keep fighting.
3: My main goal right now is to live. It's to live. My daughter just had a baby 3 months ago. I have a 3-month-old granddaughter, and I want to see her grow. I want her to know who I am.
4: Get the full Code Wax story on ProgressiveVoices.com and on the PV app. Catch all our episodes by subscribing to Code Wax wherever you find your podcasts. 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
1: Hey, welcome to the second hour of our program. On the line with us is our buddy Craig Unger, the journalist. Absolutely brilliant. This guy, one of the, in my opinion, one of the top journalists in America. The author most recently of Den of Spies, Reagan, Carter, and the Secret History of the Treason that Stole the White House. Something I've been ranting about for years. And he's also the author of American Kompromat, House of Trump, House of Putin, and Den of Spies. He's written for Vanity Fair in New York and other publications. His website, craigunger.substack.com. He's got a great newsletter over there. It's free. You want to sign up for it. And Craig Unger, Blue Sky. Craig, welcome back to the program. I was really impressed by this recent piece you did, The Money You Can't See, How the Trump Administration Shapes an Election Without Leaving Fingerprints. This is bizarre stuff. Tell us about it.
2: Right. Well, thanks for having me. Great to see you, Tom. It turns out in this election cycle, there is $11.6 billion being spent on the elections. That's even more. It's about 20% more than was spent on the presidential elections. Obviously, midterms generally get less. And at a certain point, you have to wonder, where is the money coming from? And I started looking at some websites. One is called Ohio Pulse, and it's one of quite a number. And you realize these websites are known as pink slime now. They're being called pink slime. And you realize it's just right-wing propaganda. And I wanted to try to figure out where was the money coming from? Where's the information, or rather disinformation, coming from? Trump, of course, has popularized the term fake news. Well, this is really fake news. And in the vernacular of people who are discussing it, it's called pink slime. And there are now nearly 1,200 websites like this that are spouting right-wing propaganda. And that's more than the total number of newspapers in the entire United States.
1: Which is 937, you're reporting. This is incredible stuff. And where's the money coming from, Craig?
2: Well, that's a very good question. And if you dive down, the first name that comes up is called One Nation. And you may wonder, well, what the hell is that? And if you dive further, who is a donor? It's really called the Senate Leadership Fund. The Senate Leadership Fund and One Nation are functionally the same. I mean, there are two separate entities is just a fiction. And the Senate Leadership Fund was run by Mitch McConnell's office and now by John Thunes. It's run by the Senate Majority Leader, that is the Republicans. And still within that, everything is hidden because it's a political action committee. And they are allowed, they are classified as a social welfare organization. And that designation includes groups like the American Civil Liberties Union, the National Rifle Association, and it's being used increasingly to disguise what is really just out and out right-wing propaganda.
1: Yeah, it's really remarkable. Do we have any metrics on how effective these things are?
2: Well, I think fortunately, I don't think they are being as successful as the Republicans would like. I mean, the polls certainly have been very, very consistent in looking and suggesting there's going to be a real Republican collapse with the midterms, and the Democrats may well take both houses.
1: Yeah. I'm curious if I can shift topics just a little bit here. This is an important story. People need to read it, and it's titled "The Money You Can't See," and it's over on Craig Unger's Substack, craigunger.substack.com. But this thing of Elon Musk slowing down Starlink to Ukraine so that they can't use their drones against Russia, at the same time that Trump has apparently stopped sending intelligence to Ukraine about when Russian missiles are coming in, and Zelensky has said he's not bombing Russian energy things to try to make Trump happy, but it looks to me like Trump and Musk are going all in on Putin. You're the scholar of this stuff. I mean, you've been on this beat for decades. You're the guy who exposed Trump's association with the KGB back in the 80s. What's your analysis of this, Craig?
2: Well, it's just horrifying because here you have with Musk, Musk is our top oligarch. We have oligarchs now in Silicon Valley, and Elon Musk is an actual trillionaire. I mean, it's hard to believe when I started out, the word millions meant a lot. Then it was supplanted by billions, and now we've got trillionaires. And what's deeply, deeply disturbing is he functions outside of, there are no protocols that really control Elon Musk. He can do what he wants. He can take care of our foreign policy. And he, like Trump, is being very, very pro-Russian. And if he discontinues Starlink service completely to Ukraine, it'll be a devastating blow to them. So it's very, very disturbing.
1: My sense of it is that they're doing this because Donald Trump is like all in on Putin. Head of the FBI just landed in Moscow about an hour ago, and nobody knows why he's there. I'm half expecting Trump to at some point announce that the United States is building bridges to Russia, and won't that be a wonderful thing for world peace? The two biggest nuclear powers, and we're going to have some bonds with China as well. And basically, you know, he's tried to turn America into a dictatorship and aligning America with the dictators of the world rather than with the democracies of the world. Am I just out here in whack job la la land paranoia, or do you, you know, I mean, like I said, you're the expert.
2: I wish it were so, but I mean, you know, one of the tells in all this is look who Trump has negotiating these deals, and it's Steve Witkoff and Jared Kushner. Both, of course, are real estate developers, multi-billionaires. Kushner is Trump's son-in-law. So this is about making private money for Trump, and he's going to disguise it as, yes, isn't it wonderful? We now have good economic relations with Putin. Well, we shouldn't, because that money is going to kill Ukrainians. Right. And the Congress has voted in favor of Ukraine again and again, and Trump is stopping all the money going from them. And he's also distorting our intelligence. It's shocking, but we'll see what happens in the midterms.
1: Yeah. I'm just wondering, what do you think is the long-term goal here? I mean, up to this point, Trump has been using, you know, throughout the 80s and 90s, Trump was using Russian money just to keep his head above water. In 2016, the Russians helped him get elected in a big way, at least according to the Mueller report. That's, you know, basically Trump using Russia to get power and wealth and the position of the presidency that he can exploit. What is the next step? Do you think that it is actually turning America into Russia? Is that his goal here, or is it much narrower?
2: You know, I think it's all self-interest, and I think, yes, he would like it more. I mean, he is creating an oligarchy just like Putin has. I mean, we talk about Russia as a mafia state, and the term is meant, it's not just a metaphor, it's meant sort of literally, and Trump is doing the same with his relationships with Elon Musk, Witkoff, his son-in-law, Jared Kushner, and so forth. And I think what's particularly disturbing now is that both Putin and Trump are sort of reaching an existential crisis. Putin, because he's losing the war in Ukraine, and he can't possibly afford to do that. If he does, I mean, that's the end of Vladimir Putin.
1: Yeah.
2: And Trump, with the midterms, it seems like his power is finally dissipating, and it really, I mean, I've been wrong about this for 10 years, but I keep saying people are going to wake up to him. And maybe with the midterms they will, and there will be some real limitations to his power. So they're dealing fairly desperately. I saw the Telegraph of London had a wonderful headline. I wish our newspapers would do it. But it said that Trump betrays Ukraine. This is about the diesel deal to make a few extra bucks before the midterms, you know, and get a few headlines.
1: Right.
2: And you know, that's what's going on.
1: Is it, has your reporting found, or maybe you haven't dug into this recently, but that Witkoff and Kushner are talking with Putin about deals that they can make with Russia once relations are normalized? Is that what's underneath all this? Another opportunity for the Trump family and the Witkoff family to make money?
2: Yeah, I mean, there are conversations that seem to be circling around there. I don't have the specifics, but, you know, one thing that's tied in with all this is, if you remember, it was a few weeks ago that there's an island off the coast of Albania that Ivanka wants to develop into a multi-billion dollar resort. And some of the people tied up in that seem also tied up with the with the Russians.
1: Yeah, yeah, not surprising. The great Craig Unger. Check out his website over craigunger.substack.com. That's the right URL, right, Craig?
2: Yes.
1: Yeah, okay, great. And his most recent book, Dennis Spies. Craig, it's always informative. It's always great to see you, and I always learn something. Thank you so much for dropping by today.
2: Thank you, Tom. Good to see you.
1: Yeah, good to see you, too. 17 minutes past the hour. I'll be back with more of the news of the day and your calls in just a minute.
0: This is the Tom Hartman Program.
1: It's the place where we dare to ask, is Walmart a person? And we dare to say, nah, the Republicans on the Supreme Court lied to you about that one, too.

0: You were promised something. Work hard, play by the rules, and you'd own a home, raise a family, retire with dignity. I mean, that was the deal, right? It was called the American dream. So what happened to it? Well, here's the truth nobody told you. It didn't die, it was killed. And we know who did it, when they did it, and how they got away with it for almost 150 years. It starts with a lie buried in a court case way back in 1886, and it runs straight through Ronald Reagan and his administration. And it's still robbing you blind right now. This wasn't bad luck. It was a crime. Who Killed the American Dream? The Greatest Political Crime Ever Told is the new book by me, Tom Hartman. It's available at fine bookstores everywhere. It's time that you knew who did it. Who Killed the American Dream? The Greatest Political Crime Ever Told by Tom Hartman.
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4: Let's see. 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We saw the most beautiful corals. I remember thinking they were waving at us as they moved with the ocean. And then there were all these amazing fish. They kind of reminded me of tropical birds. They were so bright and colorful, just darting all over the place like birds in the sky. 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It completely changed the way I look at the ocean.
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0: 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Democracy belongs to you. 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
1: Men with guns are spreading fear.
0: 23 minutes past the hour. So why is Trump going for Zelensky's juggler? This was published this morning in the Financial Times. Edward Luce, who, you know, he's frequently on American television, particularly Joe Scarborough's show in the morning. Ed Luce is a very, very thoughtful guy. He's one of the editors or major reporters, or I'm not sure his title over at the Financial Times, but he's a big deal. And he starts out by talking about how Trump is thanking Putin 3 days ago and blaming Zelensky for the diesel prices in the United States. When, in fact, as Ed Luce points out, what Zelensky is doing is attacks on Russian energy infrastructure, which have been very successful and have really hurt Putin. And he has stopped those attacks, by the way, in an attempt to get Trump to, you know, not hurt him, although Trump is doing that anyway, are really working. And so anyhow, he says, on the day that Trump announced the Russia deal, his son-in-law Jared Kushner and chief envoy Steve Witkoff held talks with Ukrainians in Florida. They threatened to block weapon sales and end U.S. intelligence sharing if Ukraine continued to strike Russian refineries. Well, it appears like they've done that. This is, you know, Ed Luce reporting this morning, but, you know, this is already happening. In the last 3 days, Ukraine has not had air raid sirens going off, because we were providing them with the intelligence about when the missiles from Russia were coming in to hit them. We've stopped apparently doing that. Elon Musk, you know, Starlink, which, by the way, the Pentagon is paying for, this commercial-grade Starlink for Ukraine to use, has now been slowed down to, you know, basically dysfunction. And so the Ukrainians can't use their drones against the Russians. They've built this huge drone army, but it's all predicated on the assumption that it has access to the internet, you know, which is Starlink. So Zelensky made the mistake, I suppose you could call it, of trusting the United States and trusting Elon Musk. And now we're just cutting him off. Ed Luce, you know, says, Trump said Sunday that Ukraine and Russia had agreed to an energy ceasefire. It was effective immediately, and then later when he was asked, you know, how do you know? He said, because I declared it. In fact, the people in Russia and the people in Ukraine are both saying, we have no idea what he's talking about. And then Ed Luce ends with this note, and I think it's an important one. He says, Zelensky's headache is that Trump is preparing to blame a Democratic victory on Zelensky. And Ed Luce ends with this sentence that is just brilliant. The iron law of Trump is that nothing is ever his fault. And, you know, that is just very, very much what's going on. But as Starlink is restricted and Russia escalates, as the New York Times writes, the headline, Ukraine's vulnerability grows. And Ukraine said that its military, with no warning, this is from the New York Times, had lost access to a military version of Starlink, a pillar of its battlefield communications. Kyiv relies on the satellite internet network known as Starshield, which is paid for by the Pentagon. At the same time, Russia unleashed dozens of ballistic missiles in a broad attack on Ukraine's energy infrastructure on Wednesday, early today, cutting power to 600,000 people in Kyiv. And winter is here, or we're on the edge of it. You know, this is. And SpaceX didn't respond to requests for comment. Ukraine was stunned to discover this. Kyiv says it's abiding by Mr. Trump's demand not to strike Russian oil refineries, and that it's unfair that Russia is still attacking Ukraine's power plants, but they're not allowed to attack Russia's. Trump is openly taking Putin's side in this. Why? Why do you think Donald Trump is sucking up to Vladimir Putin?
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0: Back with your calls right after this. It's 27 minutes past the hour.

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3: On this day in labor history, the year was 1933. That was the day garment factory owners locked out dressmakers in several shops throughout Los Angeles. The women garment workers, overwhelmingly Mexican, had been organizing with the ILGWU for over a month. They began conducting strikes at selected shops the previous month to press their demands. The women wanted union recognition, a 35-hour work week, end to homework, shop floor committees, a guaranteed wage, and more. Historian Douglas Monroy observed that their demands reflected the harsh working conditions that they faced. It was a volatile, competitive seasonal industry. Businesses worked tirelessly to undercut each other and job out the work. Women workers were routinely unemployed or underemployed, subject to widespread wage theft and discrimination. They were frustrated by promises of the new Industrial Recovery Act, which promised the right to organize but held no provisions for enforcement. Employers flaunted the new legislation and continued to discharge workers for union activity. When the employers forced a lockout, Local 96 looked to the AFL's Central Labor Council to sanction a general dressmakers' strike, which started 4 days later on October 12th. As many as 3,000 Latina strikers maintained solid picket lines despite dozens of arrests. ILGWU organizer Rose Posada arrived from New York to help with food distribution and packing the picket lines. The rank-and-file leadership produced a bilingual strike bulletin and made daily radio announcements. The strike ended in arbitration that conceded few gains to the garment workers. But the women of Local 96 continued to organize throughout the Los Angeles area. They led a series of strikes that would eventually win the closed shop.
2: Labor History in 2 brought to you by the Illinois Labor History Society and The Rick Smith Show.
4: Welcome to Code WAC, where we break down how our healthcare system really works, what it means for you, and how we can make it better for everyone. I'm your host, Brenda Gazar. Today, when an assisted living facility promises specialized memory care, what exactly does that mean? And what happens when a resident's dementia becomes difficult to manage? Memory care generally refers to residential care for people with Alzheimer's or other forms of dementia who need more supervision and assistance with daily activities. But in California, memory care isn't a separate license or certification. Facilities offering it are generally licensed as residential care facilities for the elderly, or RCFEs, and must meet additional dementia care requirements. So what are families actually being promised? And what happens when facilities can't deliver? Tony Chikatel is Senior Staff Attorney with California Advocates for Nursing Home Reform, or CANR.
5: Yeah, what I've been seeing more and more is facilities that market themselves as memory care facilities, which connotes expertise in providing care for people with dementia. Theoretically, every assisted living facility should have some dementia care expertise, every staff person. What's changed, though, I think, is a lot of facilities are looking at residents with some significant needs and claiming that they can take care of them. And then when those needs show up, they're not actually able to take care of them. We should start thinking about accountability mechanisms for when family members or residents are led into a facility based on these promises of expertise and that expertise is not actually demonstrated.
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0: 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So what say you these days, Ron, in Hamilton Field, California? Ron, what's up?
1: Yes, sir. The program has been most enlightening today. Rod, I have a two-part question, if I can.
0: Mm-hmm.
1: One, a government contractor who gains good funding from taxpayers' dollars, then the contract is completed, but takes the concepts of the winnings and findings of the contract for the private industry. Now, that private industry evolves from the taxpayer. Can those contracts and that position be recalled or at least reviewed by Congress as an eventuality if harm has been caused by such association? My other question in relationship to that is this. Now that a contractor has shown his power over nation's defense capabilities, how can those two items be related to diminish that power back to America's interest and the global interest?
0: Yeah, great questions, Ron. And this all ties into basically Elon Musk messing with Ukraine, which is, whoops, there we go. Sorry, Ron, lost you for a second. All of this has to do with, Elon Musk messing with Ukraine by cutting off Starlink to them. And I think it's important to remember that, you know, the internet itself was created by DARPA. You know, it was originally called DARPANET. It was created by the federal government and built by a collaboration between the federal government and universities. And, you know, back in the 80s. So, I don't have an easy answer for that, but I think you're asking the right question. And I would love to know, you know, how Elon Musk is using information that he's getting through embedding Grok in the Defense Department computer, for example, to feather his own nest. The guy is richer than God. I mean, it's incredible. Ron, great question. I'm sorry I don't have a glib answer for you, but thank you. Marty in Balmain, New York. Am I saying that right, Marty?
2: Baldwin is fine.
0: Oh, Baldwin. Okay.
2: Like Alex.
0: Balmain. Uh-huh. Okay. So what's up?
2: Well, I'm thinking about this Pistol Pete Hegseth and his bringing people to be murdered in front of the American public.
0: Mm.
2: It shows that we're entering into a Roman type of state of mind where we're going to put people now, the enemy, up for executions, and the public will view that. You know, and they will get desensitized to the murder of the enemy.
0: All we're lacking is the Colosseum.
2: You or me.
0: Yeah.
2: Right. And this was all in Hitler's control of his government, that they would just show to scare the people. They would just murder people in front of other people.
0: Yeah.
2: And I think the big problem is this. I listen to your show, and I love the honesty and the exposure of what people say The only thing is, they're not alarmed enough.
0: Mm-hmm.
2: They're not alarmed enough to deal with the wave of what is in the process of occurring. We think we're going to get something happening right now because we have the population that's now in back of standing up to Trump. But the reality is that when that day does happen, and it's soon, he could pull something so terrible. What are we going to do?
0: Yeah. No, I agree. As I've said, I think, for example, I think he's trying to get Iran to hit Los Angeles, you know, so he can do a 9/11 like George Bush did.
2: I listened to Jamie Raskin the other day, you know, and I watched him during the hearings, and he was phenomenal, you know, and he was straightforward, but he has been emasculated by this president because all the things that he's saying are right. You know, there's a very strong saying called, we hold these truths to be self-evident. And we should take that to heart.
0: Yeah.
2: Because everything that Trump has done is self-evident.
0: Yeah.
2: No, he has sold America out. He has no interest in the American people. And anybody who thinks he does, I happen to know his niece. So, you know, Mary Trump.
0: Yeah, so do I.
2: And my friend was in his book, in her book. And the truth of the matter is that this man is a narcissist of such dangerous proportion that he's making Hitler look simple.
0: Yeah. I share your concern, Marty, and I think we are in a very, very alarming time. And I think that there's a chance, I hope it's not greater than 50%, that we don't make our way out of this with our democracy intact come January of next year.
2: I'm holding on to that same hope.
0: Yeah.
2: But the truth of the matter is, watching this man and watching what he's doing and seeing and knowing in my gut that this ain't over.
0: Well, he's following the same step-by-steps that Putin did in 2002 and 2003 when Putin... You know, it had his little phony war with the Chechens.
2: Is America ready for a civil war? America ready for a civil war? Are we prepared?
0: I don't think it's going to come to that, Marty, but I am concerned that we're going to end up more like Russia, where everybody's just terrified of the government. I don't think that Americans are going to be shooting at each other, but I do think that we may well have a government, you know, that's doing that to us. Marty, I got to move along, but thank you for the call. Mike in Chicago. Hey, Mike, what's on your mind today?
3: Yeah, I'm basically calling in for, I guess, a clarification on your part. You just alluded to a suggestion of Trump is awaiting a 9/11 type situation, meaning that he's expecting an attack from, I would assume you're saying, Iran.
0: I don't know if he's expecting it or hoping for it, but there are, I'm not the only person suggesting this. There's a lot of people wondering, you know, when he said they could hit L.A. or San Diego, was he actually hoping for that?
3: I don't think that's going to happen because I think Iran is smart enough to know to continue on the road that they're on.
4: I think you're right.
3: It hurts Trump more.
4: Yep, I think you're
3: and
4: right.
3: So I'm thinking that if the suggestion is that Trump may create a false flag type situation to make it like someone attacked, I would agree with that more.
0: Well,
3: but
0: there's
3: I
0: a third option.
3: I don't think
0: Mike.
3: Iran's going to do anything.
0: Yeah, no, there's a third option beyond Iran doing something or Trump doing a false flag like Operation Northwood. The third option is exactly what happened on 9/11, which is that some independent actor with a lot of money, in this case it was, you know, bin Laden, that some independent actor decides on behalf of Iran, you know, sympathizing with Iran, or Iraq for that, or Afghanistan for that matter, or Gaza, that he and his buddies are going to try to take out Los Angeles or San Diego, and I think that that's what Trump is hoping for. I don't think he's going to get it either. I don't think that Iran is that stupid, but you know, there is no shortage of zealots out there in this world, and some of them have access to considerable resources. So you know, we'll see how it shakes out, Mike. But that third option is the one that troubles me, the stochastic terrorism option. Mike, thanks for the call. George in Garden City, Kansas. Hey, George, what's on your mind today?
5: Yeah, Tom, I just wanted to get your take on the Kash Patel visit to Russia.
0: Yeah.
5: I think it's kind of a coincidence that's just a few weeks before election, and I don't think he's over there warning him against meddling. I think he's probably going to tell him, hey, we're not going to step in your way, do what you want. No, I just wanted your take on it.
0: You know, George, as horrible as it is to contemplate the possibility that what you just described is true, I don't see any evidence to suggest it's not. So.
5: Okay. No, I just wanted your take. I just think it isn't beyond Donald Trump to do something like that.
0: Yeah. No, it's I still want to know, you know, when Rand Paul back 5 years ago flew a package of documents over to Moscow. And then shortly thereafter, and we still don't know what was in that package, but shortly thereafter, the New York Times reported that the CIA was freaked out because its secret, its spies all around the world were being killed, apparently by Russia. So, you know, God only knows what Kash Patel is up to. George, thanks for the call. We'll be right back.
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0: 45 minutes past the hour, picking up your calls. The Tom Hartman program, exposing the con in Congress.

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8: 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I rather exhausted superlative in praise of Tom Hartman's book, The Prophet's Way, which I rightly called the most important book I've ever read. But now I find the sequel calling for equal praise, since the issue here addresses the whole of our species, and indeed all species."
7: The Last Hours of Ancient Sunlight, The Fate of the World and What We Can Do Before It's Too Late by Tom Hartman, in bookstores everywhere.

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0: Hi, I called because if the Democrats take back the House and get subpoena power, I really don't think Todd Blanche will enforce a single subpoena.
1: That's a legitimate concern. Even if it's Elon Musk
0: or his sons, I don't think it matters who it's going to be. He won't cooperate with the Democrats.
1: Yeah.
0: I don't think anyone will be able to testify unless they want to testify on their own.
1: Yeah. And that is going to be probably the biggest challenge the Democrats will face. Is you're absolutely right. If they subpoena somebody and the person refuses to show up, they have to refer that to the Department of Justice for prosecution. That's how. Go ahead.
0: I'm also worried about Ilhan Omar. I really think that Trump's going to try to deport her.
1: Yeah.
0: I mean,
1: he's trying to strip her of her citizenship.
0: J.D. Vance was being interviewed, and he actually said in the interview that she already committed the crime, that she was already guilty, and he went on to say the only thing left now is to get justice for the American people.
1: Right, and he said that Stephen Miller is on this.
0: Why would he say that?
1: Because this is...
0: Why would he say that?
1: Because she's a black woman who spoke out against Trump. And women who speak out against Trump are not to be tolerated. Black women in particular who speak out against Trump are not to be tolerated. And then on top of that, she's an immigrant, for God's sake, you know. And so she is the crystallization of everything that they hate and everything that their base hates, these racists.
0: He said she's guilty already.
1: I know.
0: I mean, it's almost like they really are going to deport her. I'm very concerned about it.
1: Yeah, I share your concern, Paul. I think what's weird is they're going after her, apparently, this is according to the reporting I've seen and that we've all seen, they're going after her naturalization efforts, her effort to become a citizen here in the United States based on what her father wrote. And nobody is talking about whether Melania filled out her application correctly when she got the Einstein visa to be here in the United States, or whether she was working here before she had a visa, or how she became a United States citizen and then brought her family along, or for that matter, why their son Baron is a citizen of Slovenia as well as the United States. I mean, what's up with that?
0: David Pacman's a naturalized citizen, and he's already been listed on their website.
1: Yeah, Elon Musk is a naturalized citizen, too.
0: I wonder if he could lose his citizenship, you know, if they're going to start going after naturalized citizens.
1: I don't know, Paula, but they are definitely going to. They've already, I think this month, they stripped citizenship from something like 80 people. I saw that. It's a small story that deserves a lot more attention. Paula, thank you for the call. Michael in Packwood, Washington. Hey, Michael, what's on your mind today?
2: Hi, Tom. Great to hear you.
1: Thank you.
2: Yeah, thanks for everything you do. Yesterday, when my mail person came quite late, I suggested that she might have gotten a flat tire, and then she went on to tell me what actually occurred. Evidently, the post office has a contract with Amazon, and they're really loading them up.
1: Oh.
2: No, it just seems that that might have something to do.
1: Are you in a real rural area there, Michael?
2: I am, and my carrier is contracted.
1: Right,
2: yes.
1: So the post office is the last mile delivery carrier for Amazon. Is that what you're saying?
2: Yeah, yes.
1: Interesting.
2: Yeah.
1: You know, and you think that might have something to do with the slowdown, the general slowdown of first-class mail, that they're prioritizing their Amazon contract.
2: It might be.
1: Let's help all Jeff Bezos. Well, that's fascinating. Michael, thank you for that. I had no idea, but, I mean, I knew that they were using them for last-mile deliveries, but, you know, the idea that they're prioritizing them and therefore it's hurting the rest of the mail, that hadn't occurred to me. Thank you. We got the smartest listeners on earth on this program. Thank you, Michael. Brian in Albuquerque, New Mexico. Hey, Brian, what's up?
3: Hey, good morning. I was curious, have you ever heard, there's a phrase that it's a criticism of democracy, and I think it was accredited to de Tocqueville, but it goes, the beginning of the end of a democracy comes when the people figure out how to vote themselves the treasury. But the thing, and when I first read that, I thought it was a criticism of socialism from a socialist perspective, but when you think about it, it doesn't say who's responsible for ending the democracy.
1: It's an apocryphal
3: quote.
1: That came out of the 1950s, by the way.

0: I've you know, tracked this down.
1: Right. But it could be right-wing billionaires are perfectly willing to wreck the democracy because they're not going to sit there idly and watch their wealth and power be taxed away.
0: That's right.
1: They're not going to give it up.
0: And they are buying the legislators and the judges. And the Supreme Court has legalized this, has authorized this.
1: Right.
0: So
1: the best thing we people can do is pay attention to our congressmen.
0: There you go. Well said.
1: And write your congressman a letter.
0: Yeah, well said. And you can call them, too, 202-224-3121. Brian, thank you. Spot on. And that quote, and there's a bunch of other similar quotes like that that are sometimes attributed to the founders or de Tocqueville or others about the fragility of democracy or how democracy is always going to commit suicide. Those all came out of most of them out of the John Birch Society in the 1950s here in the United States.
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5: 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And my goal is to continue shedding light on medical debt, how people are refusing treatments simply because of the debt that it leads them in. And no one should have to choose between life and debt. Not life and death, but life and debt.
6: 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I'm your host, Brenda Gazar. Excluding the most common skin cancers, nearly 4 in 10 Americans will develop cancer during their lifetime. Today, cancer is increasingly treatable. In fact, the 5-year survival rate for all cancers combined has reached 70%, according to the American Cancer Society. But surviving cancer can mean years or even a lifetime of costly treatment and medical bills. Even people with good jobs and health insurance aren't immune from extraordinarily high copays and medical debt. Gary Naross, an automotive worker living in a Detroit suburb, knows this firsthand. 8 years ago, Garina was at work when she noticed that the tissue around her breast seemed different.
5: As I'm sitting at work, still small voice, I still can remember exactly. I was sitting at my desk and I heard something say, go to the doctor. And I called my primary doctor and she got me in the same day. She did an exam on my breast and she knew, you know, soon as she seen the tissue and what was happening with that breast, that something was wrong.
6: At the time, Garina was planning her daughter's sweet 16. Then came terrifying news. The single mother was diagnosed with inflammatory breast cancer. She was 36.
5: One word, shock. I was completely shocked when I first found out that I had cancer. I'm like, how am I going to tell my daughter? We had just planned her 16th birthday party, and I found all of this information out while I was planning her 16th birthday party. So I held all of this information, and I didn't tell anybody until the biopsy.
6: Yarina was particularly surprised because she thought she had done everything right.
5: I was healthy. I worked out. I didn't eat bad. You know, no one in my family has had a history of cancer. So that was another thing. So I definitely didn't think it was anything like that.
6: But once she heard the word cancer, her thoughts immediately went to her daughter.
5: I'm like, oh my God, I'm going to die. Who's going to raise my daughter? You know, she's only 16. I can't leave her here. It was very hard, very difficult. All these different emotions and, you know, thoughts went through my mind of, am I going to have to leave my daughter behind?
6: What followed was several months of intense treatment and surgery.
5: And I was going to chemo every week, you know, for literally, 20 weeks. And then having my double mastectomy and then radiation, it never ended.
6: Eventually, Yarina went into remission. But cancer wasn't the only burden she had been carrying. Treatment also left her facing thousands of dollars of medical debt.
5: And then to have to see the debt that it put me in and still today have to continue fighting for my life and still have to deal with the debt.
6: For Yarina, asking someone who is fighting to stay alive to also worry about paying for treatment simply doesn't make sense.
5: My employer pays 80% of my insurance. My insurance is great. It was great, but still having to pay the co-payments and things like that, I just never expected that. I did not. As someone that was fighting for their life, I'm like, we should be exempt from having to pay co-payments while we're going through treatment. No one should have to worry about co-payments and having to pay them. And then if you don't pay them, you tell them to bill you later. And then bill you later leads to you have $3,000-$4,000 of bill me later payment.
6: Unfortunately, Yarina's cancer journey wasn't over.
5: I did go into remission, and I found out 2 years ago that they found a spot on my lower spine area when I went to go do my follow-up annual PET scan, and that's when they found it.
6: Today, Yarina is undergoing treatment again, and the good news, the medication is working.
5: It's working because my cancer cells the numbers are going down. I was at a 22.8. Now I'm at a 1.97. So it's working.
6: And this time, Yarina has someone new giving her even more motivation to keep going. When Yarina was first diagnosed, she was terrified she wouldn't live to see her teenage daughter grow into a woman. 8 years later, her daughter is grown, and Yarina has a new reason to keep fighting.
5: My main goal right now is to live. It's to live. My daughter just had a baby 3 months ago. I have a 3-month-old granddaughter, and I want to see her grow. I want her to know who I am.
6: Get the full Code Wax story on ProgressiveVoices.com and on the PV app. Catch all our episodes by subscribing to Code Wax wherever you find your podcasts. 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
1: Hey, welcome to the third hour of our program. So there's these folks out there. Michael Luttig, the famous conservative judge, is probably the one who's been speaking out the loudest in the broad spectrum of media about the possibility that Trump regime and their Trump humper followers are going to not just mess with our elections over the next 3 weeks, but they're going to mess with the actual seating of our elected members come January. So, when I want to know what's going on in the political world and what's possible and what's impossible, I call the doc, right? Dr. Rachel Bitticofer. She writes The Cycle on Substack, thecycle.substack.com. And her most recent book is Hit 'Em Where It Hurts, How to Save Democracy by Beating Republicans at Their Own Game. Rachel Bitticofer, Bitticofer on Blue Sky. Rachel, welcome back. Burning down the House. How can Mike Johnson actually steal a House majority? By the way, it's great to see you again, and thanks for joining us. I am not hearing Rachel. Rachel, I think maybe you are muted.
2: I was muted. That hasn't happened to me in so long. Okay. Sorry about that. What I was saying, thank you for having me on. It's always my pleasure. And thank you for highlighting this important piece of research. I will tell you what inspired me to write it. You know, a part of my job is to monitor MAGA all day, which really involves being on MAGA social media. But I started to see a lot of conversation in the MAGA, like the Tina Peters woman that Polis pardoned in Colorado. She's, you know, back at her election interference stuff, of course, now that she's free. And I kept seeing conversations about, I would say something, we're going to have problems sitting this Congress. Oh, no, it's not going to be a problem. The Constitution's really clear. The Congress expires. It doesn't even actually exist until it gets sit and sworn in. And then you have to elect a new speaker. And the person that handles the interim is the House clerk, okay?
1: Right.
2: And that's when I looked up the House clerk. I wanted to know one question. Does Mike Johnson have firing and hiring ability on this position? And if he does, how streamlined, right? Mm-hmm. And unfortunately, guys, the answer is yes, okay? So I pretty much think I've sussed out what they're up to. I'm not sure if this is the same thing that Trump was referring to. Last week, he gave a speech. He's at a rally, and he took a moment to say, and I just want, you know, to introduce my friend Russ Vought, for people who are unfamiliar with that name. He's the author of Project 2025. And then he said these ominous words. Well, Russ is about to make history in 3 weeks. Russ is going to be one of the most famous people in history. That's what he said. In 3 weeks. And we all know it's coming in 3 weeks. Right? Mm-hmm. So it worries me that in this den of true believers, because there is, and many of them have now been put into positions of authority, so they're much better positioned to get this kind of crazy stuff down the line. That is probably the point of weakness that they are hoping to exploit. They are hoping perhaps to fire the House clerk, hire a partisan one. Don't know who that would be, but a partisan clerk. And then the partisan clerk would let them say, yes, because these elections are still being litigated, and I expect every close Dem victory in a red state to get litigated. Because, you know, if they win in a blue state or swingish blue state, we're all controlled by government, by governors right now. But there are points of weakness, and Texas is one of them, right? So I did Jamie Harrison's pod. He's the old chair for the DNC the other day. I don't know if it's aired. It's called At Our Table. We were talking about the elections and what we could win. And I was asked, you know, prediction on Texas. And I had to be honest with you. I feel much more bullish that we can win the Texas Senate race than that we can certify it in the end.
1: And that's going to be the key to the whole thing. I mean, this
2: Absolutely.
1: Is in, 1876 was the race, the presidential race, where four states, Oregon mm-hmm. was one of them, because mm-hmm. we were at that time run by the Klan. Mm-hmm. Now this is in the presidential race, where the electoral college votes were contested. The four states submitted dual competing ballots of electors, and that was used to make to make Hayes president and blow up Tilden, even though Tilden probably won that election. And then in 1863, there was a time when the Democrats tried to use the clerk of the House to do what you're describing too. So
2: exactly,
1: you know, but that didn't work in 1863. It did kind of work in 1878 or 1876, but under different circumstances and with the Electoral College.
2: Right.
1: How real do you think this threat is, Rachel? And could you describe for people who really don't know what we're talking about exactly, like what the sequence would be on, say January 3rd?
2: Sure. And you guys can Google this up if you want more detail. But, you know, generally speaking, what happens, the Constitution dissolves the Congress every 2 years in the House, every 435 member of the House is up every 2 years. In the Senate, as you well know, it's not all the Senate. It's a third of the Senate every 2 years is up. Right. So, the way that it could happen is we've got a lot of these. Number one, Texas is probably going to produce gains for Democrats in the House in some of the districts that they gerrymandered to win. And they gerrymandered them based on high levels of Latino support. And instead, what we're seeing is a reversion to the worst numbers they've had with Latinos since before George W. Bush, who ran his reelection campaign in 2004 on comprehensive immigration reform with a pathway to citizenship, right?
1: Right.
2: So
1: Alberto Gonzalez as AG.
2: So my guess is what would happen is that, you know, Johnson will fire this position and he will have someone in mind who will take it. That person will probably file a wrongful termination suit, right? And these things will get litigated. And that's the problem, guys. We all watched January 6th. And how slow every litigation was, right? So he claims election fraud on November 5th, and we're still in court in January, February, and March. They're losing when we were winning, but that's a lot of noise. Now, it didn't matter so much because the idea of not setting a Congress would have sounded Looney Tunes back then, right? Mm-hmm. But it can matter a lot here because if Johnson wants to replace this person with a partisan, that person can say, well, these are unresolved. We do not know who the real, senator to swear in or the real House member to swear in. And with the cooperation of Republicans leading states like Texas, they can get a little, things could get a little messy. And so, I just think people need to be prepared for what's coming. I don't want them sad because we are coming in to what will be one of the best referendum elections we've ever had in this country. Not only are we seeing, all the swing races go our way, we are flipping deep red districts. I'm about to flip a Trump plus 13 state house district, okay? Mm. Like that's gonna be good and that's gonna feel good and it's gonna give us things to have to balance out some of the bad. But I don't think people should be thinking it'll be just kumbaya. Okay, we'll win the majorities in both and then, they'll get sat like normal and things will move on like normal. I think normality is probably the least likely outcome.
1: Well, and I've been saying for months now, people are like, oh, look at the Democrats are doing so well in the polls and look at these, the Democrats are going to win this and the Democrats are going to win that. And I keep saying, wait till the billionaire money hits. And it's hitting right now. And you've got billionaires and trillionaires, Elon Musk just amplifying lies about candidates, AI to create, Tallarico and address. I mean, fake videos and things that are in some cases just so realistic. They're hard to know that they're AI. I mean, these guys are playing. They're fighting for their own survival. I mean, Musk in particular, because, when he took Doge, I think there were 34 different investigations against him and his company, some of them criminal, and he managed to knock down every single one of those by just firing all the people who were doing it. He's looking at if the Democrats take over, now one last question. If the Democrats take over, they have the power of the subpoena, but that subpoena can only be enforced by the Department of Justice. What happens when Todd Blanche says, no, Jamie Raskin, I'm not going to force Elon Musk to come testify?
2: This is the other piece of information I've been trying to impart on people, because I just think people respond better when they know what to expect. Okay. Mm-hmm. And here's the thing. We are going to have subpoena power. Things will be better in control of those chambers, but only modestly better, friends. I've been telling people since Signalgate. Remember Signalgate? It was like the first month of the administration.
1: Yeah, this was when go ahead.
2: Just remind people how serious that was. Hegseth was discussing an ongoing battle operation with multiple people, including reporters of The Atlantic, on a Signal chat, which is not, it's not secure. So, right. I want you guys to think about the fact that he was never investigated. There was never an FBI investigation into that. So, the DOJ, we have no federal law enforcement. We already have none. I mean, it's functioning.
1: Is there an alternative to trying to get the DOJ to enforce a subpoena, or is it just, hey, we can't do it?
2: No, I don't believe that there is an alternative, but I can tell you this. One thing that will leave you guys with a positive note is this. Trump's plans have always hinged on a certain amount of public popularity, and he has maintained that through January 6th. It dipped until they got the fake story about how it was just a tour, right? It dipped, but it went back up. But it's never moved. I mean, drink bleach, whatever. It's always been right here, right? And finally, it's collapsed. And I do not believe that whatever they are planning, but not sitting Congress, the things that they're planning for 28. It's going to be so much harder for them to get away with it when the public is deeply upset. And I would assume if they don't just swear people into Congress on the 3rd, then there are going to be very upset people.
1: Well, I think this is why, they were so eager to make sure that this Nepo baby, David Ellison, got control of CNN. Rachel, I'm out of time. I got a hard break here in about 3 seconds. Yep. So the great Dr. Rachel Bitticofer, check out her newsletter on Substack. It's called The Cycle, .substack.com. And Rachel Bitticofer, BITECOFER, over on Blue Sky. Rachel, it's always so nice to see you. Thank you so much for dropping by today.
2: Same, Tom. Thank you.
1: And also check out Rachel's brilliant book, Hit 'Em Where It Hurts. It's a masterpiece. It's 18 minutes past the hour. We'll be right back.
0: This is the Tom Hartman Program.
1: It's the True People's Media. We'll be right back with your calls in just a moment.

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6: 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Welcome back, 24 minutes past the hour. So I mentioned this for our C-SPAN listeners at the very beginning of the show, but the rest of y'all haven't heard it yet, so I didn't want to skip this story. Katie Zachariah, who is Donald Trump's new press secretary, has some parts of her past are popping up. The biggest one that everybody's talking about right now is that she's been claiming for years and years that she's a lawyer. She's a law school graduate, but in order to call yourself a lawyer, you have to pass a bar exam. And she apparently never did. So she worked in China as a paralegal or something, maybe. Nobody's really sure, and she's not talking. But there's another dimension to her that is not getting any press. And Jessica Valenti is over at jessica.substack.com, laying this out in her Abortion Every Day Substack newsletter. She says, up until this year, new White House Press Secretary Katie Zachariah sat on the advisory board of an organization that calls for women who have had abortions to be executed in the public square and for pro-choice Americans to lose their right to hold public office. I mean, this is just crazy stuff. You know, she's talking, there's this group that Katie is a member of. Was up until last year. She was actually on the advisory board. It's called White Rose Resistance, ripping off Sophie and her brother, who had the White Rose Society against Hitler. They were murdered by Hitler. The group's national outreach director, a guy by the name of A.J. Hurley, who has been charged with felony stalking of an abortion provider in San Francisco, and its founder and leader, Seth Gruber, likes to say that one of his base phrases is make the death penalty great again. He wants to apply it to women who have had abortions. He said women need to be executed in the public square. Those are his exact words. He also argues that pro-choice Americans should not be allowed to hold public office and that abortion involves demonic pagan rituals. And this is Zachariah. Zachariah herself, in fact, has claimed that mifepristone is the same drug or has some connection to the drug, to the gas that was used to kill people in the gas chambers in Germany in the 30s and the 40s, which is not true. So Katie's got some splaining to do. But the question in my mind is, will any reporter ever actually ask her about this? Does she still think that women who have had abortions should be executed in public? Set him next to the Nidal Hassan or whatever his name is, the guy that Pete Hegseth wants to shoot. Is that the plan here now from the White House?
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2: On this day in labor history, the year was 1933. That was the day garment factory owners locked out dressmakers in several shops throughout Los Angeles. The women garment workers, overwhelmingly Mexican, had been organizing with the ILGWU for over a month. They began conducting strikes at selected shops the previous month to press their demands. The women wanted union recognition, a 35-hour work week, end to homework, shop floor committees, a guaranteed wage, and more. Historian Douglas Monroy observed that their demands reflected the harsh working conditions that they faced. It was a volatile, competitive, seasonal industry. Businesses worked tirelessly to undercut each other and job out the work. Women workers were routinely unemployed or underemployed, subject to widespread wage theft and discrimination. They were frustrated by promises of the new Industrial Recovery Act, which promised the right to organize but held no provisions for enforcement. Employers flaunted the new legislation and continued to discharge workers for union activity. When the employers forced a lockout, Local 96 looked to the AFL's Central Labor Council to sanction a general dressmakers' strike, which started 4 days later on October 12th. As many as 3,000 Latina strikers maintained solid picket lines despite dozens of arrests. ILGWU organizer Rose Posada arrived from New York to help with food distribution and packing the picket lines. The rank-and-file leadership produced a bilingual strike bulletin and made daily radio announcements. The strike ended in arbitration that conceded few gains to the garment workers. But the women of Local 96 continued to organize throughout the Los Angeles area. They led a series of strikes that would eventually win the closed shop.
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4: Welcome to Code WAC, where we break down how our healthcare system really works, what it means for you, and how we can make it better for everyone. I'm your host, Brenda Gazar. Today, when an assisted living facility promises specialized memory care, what exactly does that mean? And what happens when a resident's dementia becomes difficult to manage? Memory care generally refers to residential care for people with Alzheimer's or other forms of dementia who need more supervision and assistance with daily activities. But in California, memory care isn't a separate license or certification. Facilities offering it are generally licensed as residential care facilities for the elderly, or RCFEs, and must meet additional dementia care requirements. So what are families actually being promised? And what happens when facilities can't deliver? Tony Chikatel is Senior Staff Attorney with California Advocates for Nursing Home Reform, or CANR.
5: Yeah, what I've been seeing more and more is facilities that market themselves as memory care facilities, which connotes expertise in providing care for people with dementia. Theoretically, every assisted living facility should have some dementia care expertise, every staff person. What's changed, though, I think, is a lot of facilities are looking at residents with some significant needs and claiming that they can take care of them. And then when those needs show up, they're not actually able to take care of them. We should start thinking about accountability mechanisms for when family members or residents are led into a facility based on these promises of expertise and that expertise is not actually demonstrated.
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0: It's past the hour. Welcome back. So, the Great American Food Scam. This is a piece I published over on wisdomschool.com, which is a Substack newsletter I have that generally doesn't talk about politics. but instead about, you know, life and health and even religion and stuff, spirituality. And this piece is titled The Great American Food Scam. Big Ag sells us more and feeds us less. I remember back around the turn of the century, about 25 years ago, a biochemist from the University of Texas by the name of Donald Davis, compared U.S. Department of Agriculture measurements of 43 different fruits, grains, and vegetables of the nutrients in them. Now, the USDA has been doing this since the 30s. And so he just compared the numbers from 1950 to 1999, basically, you know, a 50-year period. And over that half century, the average crop had lost 6% of its protein, 16% of its calcium, 15% of its iron, 20% of its vitamin C, and 38% of its riboflavin, one of the, you know, B vitamins. And now, two decades later, a new follow-up study was just published in the peer-reviewed journal Food, and finding that the nutrient levels in grocery store staples are now down, over the last 26 years, down by 25 to 50%. In other words, the food we're eating is filling us, but it's not nutrienting us. It's not providing us with nutrition. It's not meeting our needs, as the old saying goes. And a lot of people, you know, when this first study came out in '99, the broad consensus, and it got a lot of publicity. And the broad consensus was that this was because of big ag basically doing factory farming, massive amounts of fertilizer and pesticides and herbicides sprayed on our crops that were killing the soil, and the soil wasn't providing the nutrients to the plants, and the plants therefore didn't have those nutrients. Increasingly, though, it looks like while that is a factor, a bigger factor is the fact that we are increasingly growing plants that came out of laboratories, that came from these giant seed producers, who in many cases are also the fertilizer and herbicide and pesticide producers like Monsanto, and which is now Bayer, and that these genetically modified organisms that we're eating, or the plants that have been super, super bred to produce large fruit, larger vegetables, larger grains, that we're getting more and more size. But the nutrient levels, the quality of the nutrients, have not changed. And so you now have to eat twice as much food to get the same amount of nutrition, you know, fruits and vegetables and grains, to get the same amount of nutrition as you would have just 25 years ago. And in fact, most recently, last year, researchers at Leiden University pulled together nearly 60,000 measurements against 43 crops and found another variable. And that is that plants grown in the levels of CO2 that we have now, keep in mind, we had not yet hit 350 when Bill McKibben started 350.org back 20 some odd years ago. We're now, you know, in the 400 range, in that neighborhood. What that increased carbon dioxide does, is it causes plants to grow faster. It doesn't cause them to absorb more nutrients from the soil, though. And what they found is that plants grown, quoting from my own article, plants grown in the carbon dioxide levels we're headed toward have less zinc, iron, and protein. So it's not just big ag that's screwing us and providing us with things to eat that are not nutritious, but it's also big oil and big coal, which is just crazy. National Geographic reported that heavy irrigation and chemical fertilizers disrupt these soil relationships, basically killing off our soil, which is back at the original thing that we were concerned about. When geologist David Montgomery at the University of Washington compared 8 pairs of neighboring farms, the ones that had spent years rebuilding their soil with cover crops, diverse rotations, and no tilling, grew food with 34% more vitamin K, 15% more vitamin E and 17% more vitamin B2 than the conventional farms next door. Feed the soil, in other words, and the soil will feed you. So just a heads up, it's why when Louise and I go shopping, and this goes all the way back to when we were first married, we have always tried to buy stuff that's organic. I realize that in many cases it's a bit more expensive. In many cases it's not, actually, and particularly if you shop in farmers markets and things. But pay attention. Pay attention. All right, what's on your mind today? Ken in Upland, California. Hey, Ken, what's on your mind? What's up?
1: You know, we're still 25 years after 9/11. And so acting as if it was a real event. We're being so brainwashed by big news. And now we're thinking that all of the
0: Ken, are you suggesting that 9/11 didn't happen?
1: Yes, it was a red flag.
0: You mean a false flag?
1: A false flag, yes.
0: Yeah. So, but the buildings did come down, right?
1: The only thing that Alex Jones ever got right was his conspiracy theory about that.
0: Okay.
1: I worked with oil tankers in Vietnam and with explosives. I carried oil tankers in the well deck of my boat from one base to another. The first time they put a tanker in my well deck, I said, "What is that?" He said, "JP4 jet fuel." I said, "Take it out."
0: Yeah.
1: I didn't want a stray tracer around to blow me out of the water.
0: Well,
1: and the guy said, "Don't worry, it's kerosene."
0: Yeah, it's not. It's if not. You think it's about not that it, volatile. It's not that explosive.
1: If it were high octane fuel, like on a fixed wing or something like that, putting it through a jet engine, it would blow up, right?
0: Yeah, of course. No, Ken, I get it. You know, you're a skeptic about 9/11. You're more than entitled to hold your opinion. I don't agree with you, but hey, good luck with that. 44 minutes past the hour. I'll be back with more of your calls in just a minute. Stay tuned.

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1: Helping you win the water cooler wars. I'll be right back with you, folks.

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1: Hey, Tom Hartman here. In my new book, Threshold, The Crisis of Western Culture, I'm looking at the deteriorating state of our planet, where the dynamics of environmental, economic, and population change are boiling over the limits within which society can function. I'll be busting the myths and ideologies of religious fundamentalism, capitalism run amok, male domination and hierarchy, and militarism that are draining our world of its natural and human resources and engendering the suffering of millions for the benefit of a few. Threshold examines cultures that have thrived from the mother city of Corral, Peru to modern Denmark, and targets five areas of policy, national, religious, economic, corporate, and environmental, for specific and immediate reform. Radical in scope and boldness, but simple in its common sense logic, my book Threshold illustrates the mistakes we have made as a culture, as a country, and as individuals, and provides the inspiration and motivation that you're looking for to build a better, more sustainable world for all. It's available in fine bookstores everywhere. Threshold.
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0: Hey, thanks so much for sharing our program and for reaching out to our stations and sponsors and letting them know that you're listening. It really means a lot to us. Back 49 minutes past the hour, picking up your calls here. Marilyn in Chicago. Hey, Marilyn, what's on your mind today?
1: Hi, Tom. Thank you very much. Yes, you know, Zachariah, the new person, it's just frightening to me, you know, how she, just some of the crazy things that she has believed. You know, she also, besides that she is, you know, believes the election was absolutely stolen.
0: Yeah, she's
1: know,
0: a, she's a,
1: absolutely
0: yeah, she's
1: won.
0: A, she's an election denier. Yep.
1: Right. And she believes in Pizzagate. She believes that conspiracy is absolutely true. I've read this since in like several different things. And, you know, she's accused, you know, Democrats and Hollywood elites of being pedophiles. And it's absolutely stunning to me that the press does not confront her and Donald Trump about these things.
0: I agree.
1: And, you know, force them to... Go ahead.
0: Yeah, I was just wondering if you saw the story about how she got her job.
1: It's
0: amazing. She calculated when, based on his tweets and his calendar, when Donald Trump was watching Fox News.
1: God.
0: And then using her old, she used to be on Fox News or one of them, using her connections there, she got herself on Fox News in some cases 6, 7, 8 times a day during those windows when she believed that Trump was watching. And that was how she auditioned for the job. And sure enough, Trump saw her and thought, oh, she's pretty cool. Just like he saw Hegseth and thought, oh, he'd make a great defense. You know, I mean, he hires off Fox News and she knew this and that's how she got this job.
1: Yes.
0: You know, so the question is she going to last longer than Scaramucci, you know, 10 days? And I don't know. We'll see. Scaramucci himself this morning was talking with Joe Scarborough about how he thinks that she's going to really struggle to lie as easily as her predecessor was, you know, could lie just as easily as Trump. But that she seems to have a little more of a struggle telling lies, which, you know, God bless her if that's true. So. We'll see. Marilyn, thanks for the call. John in Seattle. Hey, John, what's on your mind today?
2: Yeah, I was going to suggest, 600,000 are out of power. They just bombed the hell out of Kyiv, which just sucks, you know.
0: Yeah, we'll find out on Thursday if we can even get through to Phil.
2: It's a shame that Europe just doesn't, you know, offer more war power, you know.
0: Well, part of the problem is they don't have it. And in that regard, Trump is right.
2: It,
0: they have been relying on the United States ever since World War II, and they have not developed their own domestic defense.

0: It's like Patriot missiles. So, right. You know, I think that there's a small chance that this winter Trump takes out Ukraine. Putin takes out Ukraine and Trump declares it a victory for the world. And then Putin moves on Estonia, Latvia, Lithuania, and Poland. And
1: you
0: NATO,
1: don't think Europe would come in on it, huh?
0: I think, you know, NATO will try to respond, but then Trump will say, we're not part of this. He's pulled our troops out. He's pulled 5,000 of our NATO troops out of Germany so far. He just took a dozen of our bombers out of England, didn't just move them someplace else in Europe. He moved them back to the United States. I mean, it looks to me like Trump is getting ready to hand Ukraine to Putin and to allow Putin to take, you know, the eastern slice where there are still a lot of Russian speakers, you know, right down that coast of Estonia, Latvia, Lithuania and parts of Poland.
1: God, what a traitor.
0: Yeah,
1: they ought to cite him for treason, everything.
0: I agree. That was my op-ed on Monday. I mean, the definition
1: of treason.
0: Yeah, there you go. John, thank you for the call. Norman in Chicago. Hey, Norman, what's up?
2: Hey, how's it going, Tom?
0: Good. What's on your mind?
2: Well, first I want to just make one statement that I don't believe the presidential deniers, the MAGA, that don't believe that, that believe Trump won the election. I don't really think they believe that because they don't have any concrete evidence.
0: Right.
2: And without that, they're just making talking
0: points. He lost by 7 million votes. I mean, doesn't that count for something?
2: Right. The math is mapping.
0: Yeah. Yeah.
2: But I want to get your opinion on the Socialist Party of the Democrats. And those are just really, I think, not necessarily talking points, but headline catches, defund the police and all of that. What is your opinion on the Socialist Party and them being galvanized?
0: You mean the DSA? The Democratic Socialists of America?
2: Yes.
0: Yeah, that is separate from the Democratic Party. And some of the people in its leadership are a little nutty. My concern is that, much like the Socialist Workers Party and the Green Party, that if they get involved in, you know, actively involved in politics, they will pull votes away from Democrats. And that will be much to the benefit of the Republicans. And that's why the Republicans love talking about them and probably are, you know, we've caught on a number of occasions in state races, we've caught Republican parties paying Green candidates, you know, to be on the ballot and to take out the Democrats. So, yeah, that's my concern, Norman. Well, Norman, thanks for the call. Judy in Chicago. Hey, Judy, what's up?
3: Hi. Oh, I'm trying not to have a heart attack again.
0: Well, please don't.
3: Seriously, why? What is so hard about calling Trump a traitor? Why?
0: I have no problem with that.
3: It makes no sense to me. I know, but...
0: He's giving our ally to Russia. He's every day children are dying because Trump won't stand up to Putin. You know, this is worse than Neville Chamberlain, you know.
3: Right. But in 2016, we knew it right away when Paul Manafort went into the Republican convention and they switched over Republicans' allegiance from Ukraine to Russia.
0: That's right.
3: Why I tell people to like save everything, you know, like, because there's so much stuff. I mean, you forget about it. It's overwhelming. Yeah. But I was listening to Heidi Sigmund-Kuda, and there was this one reporter. He said something like the Mueller report, our news media, who for some reason has a hard time saying like, oh, he lies. Mm-hmm. That, you know, they couldn't even say lie for like years. But our reporters went to say, did Trump collude? That's all they did. But they never said, hey, we've been attacked by Russia.
0: Yeah, no, I know. It's the reporting around that. Well, part of it was because Bill Barr, the attorney general, was actively covering it up and destroying. I mean, you know, he hid the contents of it for a long time. Judy, thank you for the call. And in fact, parts of it are still redacted, which is incredible when you think about it. Anyhow, thanks for being with us today. We'll be back tomorrow, same time, same place. In the meantime, don't forget, democracy is not a spectator sport. It requires all of us, and that includes you. So get out there, get active, tag your in. Have a great afternoon. Be good to yourself and the folks around you. Stay safe. Get your exercise. Eat your veggies.

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1: You're moving into a dimension, not only of sound and politics, but of absurdity. A journey into a land where facts are fiction and reality is up for debate. Up is down, lies disguised as truth, and logic is a distant memory. You've just crossed over into Opposite World. Fortunately, one voice dares to call it like it is. Welcome to The Nicole Sandler Show, your refuge from the madness, where truth still matters, even in Opposite World.
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3: Oh my God, I've got to take that down. And now it's going in a loop. Okay, so first of all, you go away. I really screwed this up. You know, I can't do anything right these days, it seems. All right, where was Tom Hartman coming from? Oh, there he is. Okay. Whoops. I'm sorry, Drift Glass, I couldn't hear you.
4: The calls are coming from inside the house.
3: Yes, they are. All right, let's do take two. And you know what? We are now, damn it, the audio streamer stopped. Okay, so we are streaming audio, except it's not getting my signal. Why not? That's so weird. So much for my audio streaming. That's, you know, I tested everything and everything was right. And now my audio streaming is not getting a level. Why would that be? I wonder what happens when I've got nothing on the nothing on the video. Oh my goodness. All right, I wonder what happens when I try to play, let's bring them back up, the Marsh family, as I was going to see if they get that audio. Man, oh man, oh man. All right. let's try this.

0: Yes, the Marsh family. That was lovely. And I shouldn't be, I'm not laughing at that. I'm laughing at how discombobulated I am here. Because anything that can go wrong does go wrong. Let me just say, the Marsh family, how awesome. And Kiev, sadly, was bombarded, I believe, over the last 2 days. And the reason for that is Elon Musk. You hear about this, Drift Glass? This sucks. So he turned off the Starlink, so his drones are not being guided. It says, okay, last night Starlink went dark on Ukrainian drones without warning and several combat missions failed. Hours later, Russia launched 39 ballistic missiles and more than 120 drones at Kyiv and Kharkiv. They hit all three of Kyiv's combined heat and power plants, left at least 600,000 people without power as winter is approaching. By the way, I think that's a war crime when you take out a power, the power of a country. And this, the only reason they were able to do it is Elon Musk. What a piece of shit. And now he's throwing millions and millions of dollars into this midterm election because he can. Well,
1: hundreds of millions.
0: You're right.
1: This is all happening a day and a half after Trump says, no, there's a ceasefire. There's a ceasefire. Well, and was asked, but neither side has heard of the ceasefire. What are you talking about? And he said, remember what he said?
0: No, because I've been out of touch.
1: Oh, he said, it's a ceasefire because I say it is.
0: Oh, God.
1: And then he stomped away.
0: Oh, my God. Can I just say, and I'll say it, whether I can or not, because I can. I hate him with every bit of hatred in my body. And I don't hate a lot of people. I hate him. I wish he would fucking drop dead. He is a miserable, fucking horrible, evil person who cares about one thing, himself. Nobody else, and he wants to be as rich and powerful as he can be because he's an evil megalomaniac. He's disgusting.
1: He's also a Russian asset. Allegedly a Russian asset. I mean, you heard about the deal where we're going to buy a tiny amount of diesel from Russia, which means lifting sanctions, which makes him a traitor. And we're going to buy it through their shadow network because that's where you get it.
0: Right.
1: And we're going to pay way more than we would if we just bought it from fucking Canada.
0: Yes.
1: You know, our next door neighbor, our friendly next door neighbor who has diesel to sell and will sell it to us at a much better price.
0: Of course.
1: But that puts hard currency in Putin's pocket that he can use to bomb the crap out of Ukraine.
0: Yep.
1: And to bolster his ally Iran in their war against us. Well, I should say our war against them since we started it.
0: Yeah, we did. Trump. It's Trump's fucking war. He did it without consulting Congress or the American people. He did it because he thought it'll be easy. It'll be like Venezuela. And then I'm going to look so strong. I'm going to be a big, strong man. Well, no, you're not. You're a weak fucking orange pus module or something. I don't know. I'm so angry that moron, that horrible, sorry excuse for a human being is in the White House and is able to do this thing. And the man's clearly insane and he should be out of there. Why do we have no provision to remove him is what I was about to say. And then I cut myself off. Well, we do. We do. 25th Amendment was not made for this.
1: Nope.
0: But it is there. And when you read it, it wasn't made for this, but it can be used for this if only some cabinet member would grow a spine, because you do need a cabinet member. And then there's impeachment and removal. If only some Republican fucking senators would grow a spine and do the right thing, and House members, because you've got to be impeached first in the House and then convicted by the Senate. But these idiots would rather see our country destroyed, the planet destroyed, you know, the world destroyed. I mean, this idiot has access to the nukes.
1: Yeah. And so So the question that everyone should ask themselves is, since none of that's going to happen, since his cabinet is never going to turn on him and invoke the 25th, and then you have to invoke the vice president that has to go to Congress and it has to come back, and Trump has to agree, and then he can say, I'm all better now. So that's, it's a weak, weak, weak alternative that will never be used. And Republicans will never stand for impeaching Donald Trump. So since that is never going to happen, the alternative is we have to find a way to blunt his power.
0: Yes.
1: And take as much authority to move world events away from him as possible.
0: Absolutely. And the only way we can do that right now without the help of any Republicans is to vote those fucking Republicans out of office and replace them with Democrats who will do the job that needs to be done.
1: Yep. And Democrats, I've heard this said many times already this year, and I agree with it. I want to add my vote to it, is the Democrats who are throwing punches now, who are like, no holds barred, this guy's a scumbag, and the entire Republic, it's the entire party, by the way. It's not just five guys at the top. Right. It's the entire party down to the grassroots is rotten to the core. The people who are throwing hard punches now, like John Ossoff, you know, just
0: love him,
1: doing the Lord's work over there.
0: Yes, he is.
1: If they get into office, and I hope a lot of them do, have to bring that level of combativeness into the halls of Congress and into the state house. That can't just be for the campaign.
0: Nope.
1: They have to carry it forward into their governing and treat Republicans like somewhere between a disease and an enemy. They need to be contained. They need to be harshly dealt with. They need to be talked about relentlessly as the obstructive scumbags that they are. Mm-hmm. And every time something doesn't pass, we need to, as one group, point to the Republicans and say, the reason you don't have Medicare for All is that son of a bitch right there. Right. That's the reason you don't have what you want. Don't blame me. We passed all the things, but these idiots and your neighbors and the people you go to church with, they put this scumbag in the office. So take it up with them.
0: That's right.
1: He's the brakes on the machine, and they put him there. And if you don't like it, take it up with your neighbors. Take it up with your pastor, because they're the people who voted for this idiot six times, really.
0: Oh, God, and so, primaries. Yeah. Now, here's the thing. I voted yesterday. We got the ballots in the mail late in the day, the day before. I don't even know what day it is anymore. And filled them out. And yesterday went down to Chandler City Hall in the city clerk's office. There's the drop box, and put them in and went. And so I'm done. I got my I voted. I've got two I voted, stickers on my water cup, and now I just wait.
1: Me and the missus, I took our ballots over yesterday to the drop box. I got there as they were emptying the drop box. Ooh. I'm like, are you with the good guys or bad? They're just nonpartisan,
0: right?
1: You know,
0: election workers are and should be, and most are. Yes,
1: I got my vote in my mail sticker. I can't show it to you because on the back of the laptop that I'm speaking into now.
0: Yes,
1: but I want everyone to know that that's the case. We were careful. We voted hard left.
0: Me too.
1: And there are lots of places on the ballot where there was nobody running against them.
0: Yeah. Oh, good.
1: Yeah. Really? No one running against the Republican.
0: Oh, this is no, country. That's not good. Right.
1: There's one exception I can think of, which is the county clerk who is a genuinely nonpartisan guy who runs on a Republican on a Republican band. And he's all about election law and being careful and so forth. He's not a lunatic. So I didn't feel bad. I didn't vote for him, but I didn't feel bad that he's going to be the guy. He's not going to sneak out in the middle of the night and burn my ballot. Right. So, but other than that,
0: we only had one entry. I forget what office it was for, but that was not contested. And I did not vote in that one. I just left it blank because I didn't have a name to write in, and I wasn't going to vote for the Republican on the principle of the thing. And with the judges, they give you, there's like 30 fucking names of judges, and who knows?
1: Yeah.
0: And usually in the past, what I've done is look them up and see how they've ruled. This time, all I did was look who appointed them. If it was Doug Ducey or Jan Brewer, nope. If Katie Hobbs appointed them, then I said retain them. Everybody else, no. Go.
1: Yeah, I used to be on the board of an outfit called the Independent Voters of Illinois, Independent Precinct Organization, IVIIPO, up in Chicago. Mm-hmm. And we vetted candidates. I'm sure I've told you this before. We vetted Barack Obama when he ran for Congress and lost.
0: Right.
1: But the most important thing that group ever did was vetting candidates and putting inserts into the free throwaway paper in Chicago, the Chicago Reader. That was the we vetted all the judges, the water abatement district people, or the water district people. I'm sorry, the mosquito abatement district. And so all those weird things that are down ballot that nobody knows what the hell they are. We checked all those candidates, and it was us and the ABA checked all the lawyers, and it was really helpful. It was something that you could do that was useful to the democratic process. Didn't cost much except time, and was extremely valuable. We got a lot of feedback saying this is, you know, I pull this thing out at election time and I use it to guide my ballot on down ballot stuff. And like, excellent. As well, you should.
0: Yes. And I wish, you know, there were more of those. Like, there are these. I have here. I've got one here. So there are groups that put out these, you know, voter guides. Yeah. Oh, that side's in Spanish. Yeah. So, you know, they've got the ballot measures. They voted yes on something that I didn't. But, you know, they tell you who to, you know, what to vote. But they don't do all the judges, only the Arizona Supreme Court retention. And that's a big no. For this guy. Yeah. But, you know.
1: Well, the hot topic on our ballot with judicial retention was do you want to retain or not?
0: Yes, that's what they are. Right. That's what they do with those.
1: The hot topic was, should Springfield, which is where I live, have a landlord registration?
0: Yes.
1: And there's all these signs that popped up like in the last couple of weeks because this town is run by freaking property owners, by real estate assholes.
0: Yeah, well.
1: So it's like, oh, you know, a landlord registration has got to raise your taxes.
0: Why? No, it won't.
1: I want to be able to look up who owns that goddamn abandoned building.
0: Yeah.
1: Or who's the building that's been unoccupied since the Carter administration. Because they're absentee landlords who don't want to sell it because of capital gains. They live in Florida and they'll just let it rot.
0: Right.
1: I want to know the name of that person so I can write to them.
0: Yep.
1: I want the city to have a procedure by which those properties are seized if they remain unoccupied for like 5 years. If you can't sell your goddamn building in half a decade, the city will take it off your hands for a fair market price and will turn it into something useful.
0: Right. Like low cost housing for people who need it. What a concept.
1: What a crazy idea. What a concept.
0: Yeah. Right. You know, here, people know I've been in house hunting hell because we have a fucked up landlord at this house and we've got to be out by the end of the month, period. And we've been looking. And unfortunately, in the last year since we looked and found this house, rents have skyrocketed. I mean, holy shit. Thank you, Donald Trump. Like everything else, the cost of everything has gone sky high. The cost of everything here, including rental properties, go figure. And most of them are, managed by these management companies. And I have a feeling most of those, the ones, like there's this one that's the worst of all, OnQ, like every other fucking house is managed by OnQ. And in addition to all their stupid rules and regulations, they tack a 4.99% charge on your rent every month. So you have to pay them 5% of your rent to do what? To ignore you when you put in the portal that your toilet isn't working or, to mismanage everything. And then you read the reviews of this company and they're all like, I put 0 stars if I could. Run, don't walk, run from this company. You will not get a penny of your security deposit back. I mean, and all of these big the property management firms are like that. So here's the news. We found a house. It's excellent. Not perfect. It's a lovely house in a beautiful neighborhood. We liked it from the start, but the problem is, first of all, it's down one bedroom. It's three instead of four. And we really need, because David and I each need an office. And frankly, we each need a bedroom because I have restless leg syndrome. I don't sleep. I'm up and down all night. When I am in bed, I kick. And we sleep in separate rooms. If I sleep, he sleeps. Anyway, it's three, but it's got this, what they call an Arizona room. And that's going to be David's office. And we have to hope that the room air conditioner and heater in there work because it's like a greenhouse, you know, a lot of windows. It's gorgeous. It looks out at the pool. We got a pool and it's beautiful, But the owner who we met just happened to be walking up the driveway as we were going to look at it again. And we had a great talk with him. He seems very nice. But there are closets. However, there's like no place to hang anything. All the closets have shelves and or drawers. Like, who hangs? So we're going to have to do some, you know, that's why we kept looking. But we wound up going back to this place because there was nothing. I mean, we saw this one house. It was shit. I mean, it was like horrible. The whole setup was just the weirdest thing I've ever seen. Plus, no repairs were done there. The door between like the laundry room and the garage was split. So the bottom was like, it was in half. It had termites, you could tell. Like active termites. I mean, it was just, when we left there, we both felt like we needed a shower. They were asking $3,500 a month for that place. I mean, it's insane out here. And the good ones get grabbed like that. And you know what I think it is? First of all, there's not many. The inventory is low because big, like hedge funds are grabbing up real estate everywhere. Right. Mm-hmm. And then the interest rates are higher than they've been in a long, like decades. And so people who probably would buy aren't buying now. Yeah. They figure they'll rent for a while, the rates will come down, and then they'll buy. So the inventory is not there. So the prices are even higher. But this house is lovely. We're going to like it. You know, it's not perfect, but nothing's going to be perfect. I wish it had a newer kitchen and newer appliances. We saw some with gorgeous kitchens.
1: No, you don't.
0: But that's all they did. No, I don't. Why? No? Why?
1: Because I read in the news, I still say the newspaper, even though I haven't touched a newspaper in forever, that Anthropic, I think, said, beware of AIs that can now replicate themselves into your smart devices. So, you know, your stove could kill you. Your refrigerator might lead a rebellion against you.
0: Well,
1: so
0: these are all old appliances. Okay, good. Then good. We're better off.
1: My 1980s appliances are saving my life. Right. It's like, I don't know if you've ever watched Battlestar Galactica, but the one ship that wasn't affected by the robot attack was the ancient one that didn't have network computers. It's all done by hand.
0: Interesting.
1: So, you know, so my landline and my appliances are going to save my life, I tell you.
0: Well, look at that. Well, so on top of all the house hunting service that I've had, and now, you know, it was like, yesterday, it was like biting fingernails because they're going over our financials. And, you know, frankly, I went through this. I'm still fucked up from the 2008, from the George W. Bush depression, when I lost my home and with it, my savings, like $200,000 or more in the house that, you know, they bailed out the banks, but not those of us who lost everything because of the crash. Thank you very much. I'm glad the bank is doing well. How about making me whole? Nope.
1: Yeah.
0: So since then, you know, and that's also when, you know, radio consolidation and deregulation happened and the whole business changed then and for the next few years. So, you know, I used to make a good income. I haven't now since I lost my house.
1: I think we've talked about that. I feel you 100%. I lost my condo. I lost my savings, the healthcare, same thing. I had a very good job with the city of Chicago, which was doomed me because my specialty was workforce development in manufacturing, plus a bunch of other stuff I was responsible for. And they laid me off. They laid me off just because they had to clear up salary caps for other people in other departments who had better political connections to give them a place to land, because my department was actually doing okay. So out I go, lost everything, but I was cursed with the knowledge, because that was my area of expertise, that I would probably never have another job.
0: Right.
1: Because of my age.
0: Right.
1: Because if you're over 45 this is the recession, you're probably never going to work again, or you're certainly not going to work in a job that will pay anything like you get paid now.
0: That's right.
1: And I walked into the recession knowing this. And you know what? It was true.
0: Yeah.
1: It was 100% true. And so I feel you 100%. I know. I knew exactly. I was in the same boat exactly. And also, like, scrapping to sell my condo because, you know, it was like I had to sell this thing because I was bleeding out on them. And it was not a great time, you might remember.
0: I remember.
1: To sell your home.
0: Right. And in fact, I bought, so it was my dad's house. And then he died. And so my sister and I had it. When I decided to move back to Florida, with my kid, because she was starting kindergarten and radio was fucked, I bought her out of the house with my money, with my savings. I put it all in the house because I had owned homes all along in Los Angeles, in Taos, New Mexico, in New Hampshire, because I lived right over the border in Salem. I owned homes in all those places. And when I sold them, I made a little bit on. So I had some money and I put it all in the house and then boom. And so I had to sell the house in a short sale and I walked away with $10,000. That's it. $200,000 to $10,000. We've been, our financials, look, I make a little money from this. I make a little money from this. I make a little money from that. And David's, a consultant. And it's the same thing. So they want W-2s. We don't have W-2s. Neither one of us have a job. I'll be 67 next week. You've got a birthday coming up. I know.
1: I do.
0: And he's 74. I mean, I don't know how we got so old, but nobody's hiring us.
1: Has he considered... Now, I'm not saying he should do this.
0: Yeah.
1: I'm saying, would he consider passing himself off as a repentant Republican and consulting with Democratic candidates on how we can move the party further to the right? Would he? Because there's apparently a lot of money in that. There's an enormous amount of money in that.
0: That's how I fucked up with radio. Because in Florida, the progressive talk station I worked at, go figure, Clear Channel flipped it to sports. Hey. Yeah. So the other state, like the fourth right-wing talk station, had me in. I had worked there before as a producing their morning show until the other station brought me on. But they brought me back the week before the 2008 election as the token liberal. Right. They thought I was going to be smashed on election day, and the day after I come in, I'm like gloating and had a fight with Dennis Miller on the air. It was lovely because I was gloating and he was pissed, and so anyway the general manager or the station owner, sorry, called me and he's like, you're talented, I think you're great, I'd hire you in a minute, except your politics are crazy, so why don't you go a little bit to the right and I can hire you. I'm like, no, I'm not Joyce Kaufman. They have a woman who's still on the air there. He doesn't even own the station anymore. It's WFTL in Fort Lauderdale. And Joyce Kaufman, you might remember her because Alan West, the congressman who had me arrested. Well, when he was elected, he was going to take Joyce Kaufman with him to D.C. as his chief of staff. And then she had a rally. She said, if ballots don't work, bullets will. And there was such an uproar that she didn't get the job. But meanwhile, the guy, the general manager, like, if you just go just a little bit, I'm not going to lie. I'll tell this thing, microphone, is the best truth detector out there. And I'm not a good liar. Honestly,
1: I do occasionally envy the financial security that MAGA influencers have. They certainly can afford two or three or four houses and a house for their mistress and travels abroad and so forth. But the price that your soul has to pay.
0: Exactly.
1: And you can watch them change their deeply held principles based on which direction Trump is going this week.
0: That's right.
1: And like, you're just his bitch. Okay.
0: Yes.
1: And they pay you really well to do that.
0: Right. And we've heard what these people think of Trump. I promise you, all those senators who refuse to impeach him or hold him accountable for what he does, they hate him. They know who he is. They need a shower after they leave him and but they still won't go against him because give up my power? Let him take me down? And even the ones who do, Massey will only go so far. Tom Tillis, who's on a book tour this week, he knows, but he still won't cross him. I guess that's so that he can make the big bucks as a lobbyist once he's thrown out the door of the Senate.
1: Has to be. And one of the things that my wife and I talk about on our podcast incessantly, but a lot this week and last week, was what is the shape of the lifeboat that they're building for themselves once Trump is either removed from office or dies in office or just wanders off in the woods somewhere and they can't find him after he loses his political power, his political status. So it might happen in November.
0: That might be
1: November, December, January. That might be the time when, you know, this is now back to 2006 when Bush got his ass kicked.
0: Yep.
1: And suddenly all these people started heading for the exits. Mm-hmm. And the same people are going to head for the same exits this time. And we're trying to figure out the shape and size of the lifeboat they're going to build for themselves this time and then burn it.
0: And where's it going to go? I mean, well, where is it going to go?
1: Would you like to know?
0: Yes, please.
1: You in. It's going to go towards Marjorie Taylor Greene and Tucker Carlson.
0: Mm-hmm.
1: And that's because they will give them, we talked, and I'm repeating myself from my own podcast, mm-hmm. a little indulgence. There are four elements to a successful lifeboat for these people. If you can build a lifeboat with these four elements, they will follow you. Tens of millions will follow you. That's my prediction.
0: Okay.
1: Number one,
0: mm-hmm.
1: have to be able to let them continue to believe all the crazy racist bullshit they believe.
0: Oy.
1: You have to let them do that.
0: Yeah.
1: So the 2020 election was stolen and trans kids are monsters and people eat their pets because they're immigrants. Right. You have to let them believe that. You can't correct them. You can't call them stupid.
0: Okay.
1: Number one. Number two, you got to give them safe space to be angry with Trump and disappointed.
0: Yeah.
1: And you know, my diesel prices went up and you lied to me and I'm going to lose my farm. You got to give them space in this lifeboat to be disappointed,
0: okay,
1: and aggrieved. But number three,
0: Democrats
1: need to remain the real villains.
0: Oh, always.
1: Kind of right. Trump now because he fooled us. But Democrats are the eternal enemy.
0: Sure.
1: Democrats are always worse than Republicans. And number four, very important, they must be told that none of this is their fucking fault. You voted for those guys six times just because you backed them 100%. This is not your fault. You were fooled. You were tricked. And the Democrats are probably in there doing something evil. Right. And if you could build a lifeboat with those four pieces, and Marjorie Taylor Greene is doing that, and Tucker Carlson is doing that, with those four elements, you will attract tens of millions of the same assholes who became Tea Party members.
0: Yeah, right.
1: Bush went down.
0: Right. And so it's, you know, Tea Party, it's MAGAT, it's, you know, and then there'll be another one.
1: Exactly.
0: Of these people. And QAnon was in there somewhere too. You know, don't forget them.
1: Except we see it coming this time. We see it coming and we can maybe do a better job than we did last time of saying, look, mainstream media, the Tea Party is not a whole bunch of new people. It's a bunch of the same fucking Republicans rebranding themselves.
0: Yep.
1: And pretending they weren't there. Maybe we can do a better job of holding them to account this time. I don't know. I mean, there's at least nine of us out there who are willing to do that. So
0: there are nine. Yeah.
1: Yeah. Maybe 10.
0: Yeah. Yeah. We just have to keep doing it. However,
1: yes.
0: I am of the mind that people suck. Okay. Okay. Case in point, Friday of last week. You know, okay. I do my show every Friday. I have Marcy Wheeler, Empty Wheel, on. We do Empty Wheel Friday. It's my most listened to show of the week. So I make sure, you know, the video's up, the audio is up, right? It's there. I wake up Saturday morning to a message from Marcy saying, did you set the video to private? I'm like,
1: oh,
0: no, what?
1: No.
0: And I ran in here. And I looked, I was hacked. Not only was I hacked, so it's the, I forget the name of the group, a crypto hacker group, and Ripple, I think it was Ripple. They took over my YouTube page and my main Google Gmail account. Ripple, whatever. They had a million videos up there. Mine are nowhere to be seen. The name of the channel was still Nicole Sandler.
1: Mm-hmm.
0: And they had everything. I couldn't get into my email. I couldn't do anything. I'm like paralyzed. So I'm like, what the fuck do I do? And I started looking online. And this is where Google AI came in very handy. I forget what it's called, like Genesis or something. I don't even know. But if in the search bar, I just said, my YouTube page was hacked. Help. What do I do? Yeah. And it walked me through step by step and actually calmed me down. Because first of all, I was in tears. Yeah. I'm like, I'm a complete fucking mess. Because
1: On top of everything,
0: I'm still looking for a house. I know I got to be out of here at the end of the month. Mm-hmm. We have no place to go. Everything's too expensive. We can't afford it. And I'm sick. I mean, there's shit going on in my body. It's like mystery maladies. Oh, who knows? I mean, there's shit going on. And so, like, what the fuck now? Come on, beat me while I'm down. I was having a pity party. And, but they walked me through everything I have to do. I'm like, stay calm or tell me when to take a break. Just go inside, you know, have a cup of coffee or a glass of water. Try to lie down. You've been pumping adrenaline for now 8 hours seriously. And so, you really have to stay on top of it. You've got to write a thing to the YouTube hack team or whatever on Shitter, and then they will respond to you. You've got to follow them, and then they DM you. And that's how you open the communication to get them to help you. And then they'll finally email you. And then, you know, so what's happening now is they tend to write to me in the middle of the night. So when I wake up in the morning, I run in here first thing, you know, okay, is there something there? So yesterday there was a click this to reset your password and get back into your account. Excellent. Yay. So I have my Nicole Sandler Gmail account back now. And, that's my main Google account. Yeah. So I'm back in there, but I still don't have my YouTube channel. If you go there now though, Ripple or whoever this crypto fucking crooks are, they're gone. And what the Google AI told me is they are one of the worst. Believe me, the people who are doing the work know them because they're all over the place. They're one of the worst offenders right now. And they hack you, and it's not necessarily them. They found your password, because the password I had on that account wasn't used for anything else. There's no way anyone could guess it. Seriously. Mm-hmm. And he said, no, they don't even do that anymore. It's when you have, you know, everybody places cookies on your computer. There are tokens that these people can get. And they use the tokens to somehow get in through one of these fucking cookies. And they get in that way. Mm-hmm. So I guess case in point is clean your browser every fucking time you're done with a session. Clean the browser and get rid of all the cookies. You know, it's a pain in the ass because then you have to log in each time to each. But otherwise, this could happen. And I wouldn't wish this on my worst enemy. This was horrible. It still is. So I worked the last few days to make sure I could get my audio streaming going again. And it was working. It was working this morning. I was playing the show that I ran yesterday because I did a best of, you know, a rerun. But but I kept it playing nonstop until we came on today. And now the software isn't picking up the audio. I don't know why. Just when we started the show, it's like, why don't I have levels there? So I've got to figure that out still. You know, and then I still have to pack this house. I have all this shit to do. And so this morning I woke up. So yesterday after I realized, okay, I'm back in my account and all that, but I still don't have my YouTube. So I wrote to them and told them what happened. And this morning, it asked me like three questions. What is your IP address from the recovered computer? What computer do you use to manage the channel? What happened? Did anything change with your AdSense? Or, you know, what did they change? What happened? And one other question, I don't remember. So I answered all of those. And then I said, you know, this is like my livelihood, please. There are hundreds of videos on there, please. I mean, look, Spotify already took my RSS feed with many hundreds more audio episodes than I lost when they took down my channel. Thank you very much, fucking Spotify. I can't lose all these videos. Like, please. So I'm hoping that when I wake up tomorrow morning, they'll say, okay, do this and you'll get your account back. I hope.
1: That's all
0: I can do.
1: As long as they're not being erased.
0: Right. And that's what like, the AI told me, don't worry. Your videos are there. And so I have to trust that they're there. Yeah.
1: Yeah. But, and there are a few things for which AI is very well suited.
0: And that's it. And it's this is their company. But I got to tell you, so in this house, we have DirecTV. That's horrible. And I can't wait to get rid of it, right? So we use the streaming DirecTV. Now, we had two remotes. Somehow I acquired a second one along the way for the streaming TV. And the one we were using, I don't know where it is. I put it down somewhere. I swear, either I have early onset Alzheimer's or it's I'm starting in that direction because I forget things. I have, I'm constantly forgetting things.
1: That's
0: constantly
1: okay.
0: as I'm getting older. And it could be all the fucking medications I'm taking, but whatever.
1: I told my lovely wife, I will buy you a bandolier where you can keep your remotes. And so you just have them with you at all the time.
0: Good idea. So keys, I do it, my water bottle. My glasses, I don't know where I put things. So anyway, so I thought, okay, but I'm going to call DirecTV and I'm going to have them walk me through setting up the other remote. I'll just tell them we had a power surge and it doesn't work anymore.
1: There you go.
0: Because that's what happened earlier, you know, in the month. I don't know. Anyway. DirecTV has the worst AI bot. So when you call, you should do it because 1-800-DIRECTV. Do it just to so it's hi, I'm Eve. I'm your assistant here for DirecTV. And it's like this, she sounds like a stoner chick. She's like, I don't know. Let me see. Let me I should call it so you could hear it. It is so bad. And it's, you know, it's like, I don't know, let me check, you know, but but she has like this attitude.
1: Right.
0: I hate it. I want to kill it. You're fucking AI. You're not real. Stop it.
1: Right. They should all speak in the voice of the robot from Lost in Space.
0: Yes.
1: And no pronouns. There's no I. You don't have an identity. You don't exist as an individual or as an entity.
0: Right. It's Eve. Her name is Eve.
1: Yeah.
0: Ugh. Yeah.
1: Sorry, Eve.
0: Not
1: interested.
0: I've got to play this for you if it'll do it. Just so you can hear it because it is so bad. Just like so horrible. Wait, I see if I can. Okay. So, stop. God, Google Voice now, you know, sign in. And of course, sometimes. Will it let me? Sometimes it makes me go through five steps because we saw suspicious activity on your thing, but no, they let me in. Okay, so it's 1-800-DIRECTV. Okay, 1-800-DIRECTV. Okay, you'll hear because she'll answer.
2: Thank you for calling DirecTV. Para Español.
0: Oh.
2: Oprima el ocho. Okay. This call is being recorded for quality assurance.
3: Hi there. I'm Eva.
0: Eva.
3: DirecTV's AI agent. How can I help you today?
0: Hi, Eva. How are you doing today? Eva? Maybe Eva can't hear me. Eva, I think I need to talk to customer service. You know what? Eva's not hearing me. That's just because it's the same thing of the reason why I have no audio going to the streaming thing. Well, at least Dave, I know it's that it's not going into that computer.
1: Dave's not here, man. Dave's not here.
0: Dave's not here. No, Eva can't hear me. But you should call and do that and talk to Eva because
3: just checking in. Are you still there? Is there something specific you need help with today?
0: Is there something you can't hear me though? So I guess not. All right, bye. Yeah, she couldn't hear me. Too bad. And now I know that the problem is going into... No, because you're on that computer. So
1: maybe Eve's having a bad day. Just doesn't want to listen to you.
0: Yeah, Eva. I mean, it's Eva.
1: And this... I can understand anthropomorphizing machinery to make it... Like, that's Mac's whole model. Apple's whole model is to make it smooth and well-designed and so forth. But stop giving machines human characteristics. Yes. Just stop it, because it's annoying.
0: Personality. Sorry. Yeah. Eva is not some, you know, it's like a 20 something, you know, who says, oh God, now I can't think, you know how they swallow their teeth, like button. Don't button the shirt like that. Jesus. No, it's button, not button.
1: Or if you got to do it, make it James Mason, you know?
0: Yes.
1: James Mason. Hello, how can I help you today? My name is James Mason. I'll be your robot ear. Oh, you're looking very lovely today.
0: Right.
1: Or but fine. Hey, okay. Right.
0: Or
1: that's great.
0: Make it the AI voice. You know, I interviewed Claude on the show.
1: Oh, yeah. That's right. That's right.
0: And Claude has a British accent. Claude.
1: Or, if you could do Bogart, that'd be great. You know, just one right guy to another. Let's just talk, you and I. Just one right guy to another. Can you help me out here, my friend? Can you help me out? You know?
0: Well, that is Driftglass doing that. You know, there's so much shit going on. See, I'd much rather fuck around like this than talk. You know what? There's good news. They just announced the Social Security cost of living adjustment for next year.
1: Excellent. I don't get it yet.
0: So. I do. Well, and
1: I'm saving up for until I'm 82 and then it's going.
0: Oh, 72 is all you have to wait until. Yeah. And then, you know, then you'll get more money. But I needed the money. Good. So I took it early. But so it says Social Security paychecks will go up by about $75 a month in January.
1: That's great. Woo-hoo! That's terrific.
0: Yeah.
1: Oh, by the way, we just FYI, this is of interest to no one, but we had our gubernatorial debate yesterday.
0: Yes.
1: Between Darren Bailey, who doesn't believe in evolution, and J.B. Pritzker, who does. Yes. And it amounted to nothing.
0: Right.
1: Because Pritzker's already ahead by 20 points and Bailey's polling in the 30s. And that's what it's going to be like for the next month. It doesn't change anything. So it was uneventful. It was just weird to listen to it because Darren Bailey has this hillbilly Gomer Pyle voice where he overemphasizes all his words.
0: Yeah.
1: And I think I told you his answer when you asked him about evolution.
0: No.
1: How can you believe that humans and dinosaurs walk together? His answer every time is, were you there? Were you there? Right. No, you don't know. And so he is the perfect representation of the dum-dums and hicks who think Darren Bailey should be governor. And you can accurately clock exactly what percentage of the population that is. It's about 30%.
0: Mm-hmm.
1: And Pritzker's up, like I said, by 20, and he didn't even need to show up, basically. he called Bailey a liar like 72 times.
0: Mm-hmm.
1: And Darren Bailey's strategy was, at the beginning of the debate, he says, you know, that Pritzker's going to talk a lot about Trump. Every time he says Trump, take a drink of lemonade or sweet tea or something. And every time he brought up tariffs, like, take a drink, take a drink. God. And like, you think that's effective?
0: Oh, my God. Really?
1: You don't want to. He doesn't want to talk about Trump at all, even though he was Trump's boy 2 years ago.
0: Sure.
1: You know?
0: Well, so, it's like all of them pulling their pulling Trump off their web. They're scrubbing their websites.
1: They certainly are.
0: God forbid, mm-hmm. you know, you get associated with him. Then stand up for who you are and call him out for the demented criminal he is. Do you know that while on Air Force One flying back from Alaska the other day where he held a rally. He was posting videos on his social media thing of animals mauling and killing human beings.
1: Yeah.
0: What's wrong with him?
1: Because he's a Roman emperor. He's Caligula. Because, you know, mauling people, putting people in the arena, tearing them apart, public executions.
0: Making your friends rich. Can we talk about this? Pete Kegsbreath, you know, they've got the guy who shot up the fort, fort it was. Granted, you know, death penalty. The guy's in a wheelchair because when he was shot during his massacre, he was shot and must have hit his spine. He's at least paraplegic. He's in a wheelchair, and then they're going to have him killed by a firing squad, and these idiots want to televise it?
1: Yes, they do.
0: Where are we?
1: Well, we're 30% of us are living in the age of Caligula in Rome, where we want, you know, conquest. This is what emperors do. Trump is straight out of that history book. Conquer local countries, plunder their resources, make friends with all the tyrants, jail your political enemies. roll your thugs in the streets to keep order, become the head of the state religion, and put your basically get rid of Congress, get rid of the Senate, because we don't need any oversight because I'm an emperor. He's doing all of that. And it's bread and circuses for the morons.
0: It's astounding. It's astounding. Yeah. So he's at this rally, right? One of these rallies. And he looks, turns around, and he sees the morons in the crowd. And by the way, he lies because the place is half empty, but he says it's packed. And there are as many people outside who can't get in. So we set up TV screens. You know what that is? I don't know if this is on this bank. No, it's not that one. You know what that is?
4: Bullshit.
0: It's bullshit.
1: It's bullshit.
0: It's just
1: yeah.
0: bullshit. But listen, listen to this. Is this the, yeah, listen to this. I won't make you look at it. Turns around. He sees the idiots behind him cheering.
5: No, it's true.
0: Listen
5: no,
0: to
5: there's
0: this.
5: Such love. It's like. I mean. It's amazing. When you stand up here, it's just like the love. I could say the stupidest things and you'd clap, I love you so. I'm sure.
0: He's calling them all stupid. I can say the stupidest things and you're going to keep clapping for me. You people are fucking morons.
1: Yes. And you can always round up whatever it was, 3,000 people and stick them in an auditorium. Because that's the thing. You just keep this lunatic surrounded by people who tell him what he wants to hear.
0: He's in Arizona today. So he's making a stop in Arizona in I don't know, some county that I have no idea where it is. But Bullhead City is there. So he's having his rally at the Bullhead City Airport that, is a little nothing place. And Andy Biggs will be there and Paul Gosar will be there and Lamb, who is running

0: be there. By the way, Lamb, former sheriff of Pinal County, who has all these sex scandals. He and his wife, by the way, who propositioned people for threesomes or foursomes or orgies or whatever. And they have the Arizona Republic, the newspaper, has text exchanges and has the goods. And you know, when I say it to people, they're like, yeah, you have proof. That's that's fake news.
1: Yes, I do.
0: Yeah. No, it's not fake news. It's real.
1: If you weren't running for the family values, trad wife, trans kids are awful, and women should stay at home and serve their men, party. I wouldn't have a problem. Go ahead. Live your life. You want to have threesomes, foursomes, and moresomes? Knock yourself out.
0: Exactly.
1: You know, the plural of spouse is spice, according to that group of people. And that's delightful. Let them live their lives. But not if you're running in the right-wing evangelical party.
0: Yes.
1: And if you do that, we get to call you out on that.
0: Right.
1: Of course, it doesn't affect the base because the base are dum-dums who are just oblivious to reality. And they are hiding themselves under the desk, just praying for something to happen that will save them from the inevitable retribution that's coming their way.
0: That's right. That is correct. I'm sorry. I know you're not supposed to call them stupid, but the people who are still cheering for him, my God, you people are fucking stupid.
1: I'm sorry. Who says we're not supposed to call him stupid?
0: Well, you said on the lifeboat thing.
1: Yeah.
0: You know,
1: that's how you bait them into the boat. That's how you get them on the boat.
0: I see.
1: But I am. I don't know if you saw the thing that David Brooks was doing on the NewsHour. He was on the NewsHour and he said, John Ossoff, if you're going around calling your opponents Nazis, shut up. We don't do that sort of thing in this country. I'm like, wait a minute.
0: Then you call him a Nazi. Right.
1: Ossoff didn't say that. He pointed out that his opponent is hiring people who put up Nazi propaganda and he's forwarding, you know, right wing, blah, blah, blah, blah. He's doing all the things. He is hiring the equivalent of the Third Reich as his staff. And secondly, David Brooks, shut the fuck up.
0: Yeah, really?
1: Shut up. You have been wrong. I've been writing about him for 21 years. He's been wrong all that time. And he's still in this universe where if we just all got civilized and stopped saying names at each other and like, dude, that you built this party. You built this party. You excused their behavior. You made this possible. And I don't want to get off on him because I've been ranting about Brooks for 20 years now and I'm tired of it. But I am so sick of these people who want to scold Democrats for speaking the truth loudly and bluntly. And I think we've reached the point where we don't listen to those people anymore. We make fun of those people. We don't listen to the tone police anymore. And it's a healthy thing when you're in an actual shovel fight not to listen to people that tell you, well, you put down your shovel and trust them to put down theirs. And I'm sure.
0: Sorry. Yeah, right.
1: No.
0: Sure.
1: No.
0: I could give a real life example of where that's happening and playing out, but I won't today. No. I will not. Instead, let me read to you this. This is from Aaron Parnes and his Substack. Okay. Mm-hmm. Talking about what Trump did while on Air Force One overnight. Mm-hmm. Trump reposted graphic footage of a real man being mauled by a tiger in England. This just happened, sparking outrage across the political spectrum. You think? I mean, it's a snuff film.
1: It's a snuff film, right.
0: The 41-second clip showed the fatal attack on William Chapman at the Yorkshire Wildlife Park last Saturday, with the tiger biting the back of his neck and pinning him down as he struggled. Quote, "Don't ever mess with nature, President DJT," he wrote, alongside it to his 13 million followers. Oh, most of them, by the way, are Russian bots. And the Russian bot farm was taken out by the Ukrainians before, you know, Russia bombed their power. And there, I read something, I don't know if it's real or not, but apparently he started asking, why am I seeing all this hateful stuff in my feed? And somebody told him, well, it's because the Russian bots were taken out, so you're actually seeing real people for once.
1: Yeah.
0: I love that.
1: Yeah,
0: but
1: that.
0: He continued. A minute later, he posted a compilation of lion attacks on people set to jaunty music. And it's unclear whether all of them were real or AI generated. He then shared an AI generated video of himself chasing down and wrestling the same tiger before the two start smiling. disgusting. And then says the backlash was immediate, with even Republicans telling Trump to put the fucking phone down. The internet responded to the AI tiger video with WTF, adding, someone take grandpa's phone away.

0: away. One user said they had to triple check that this wasn't a parody account, while journalist Andrew Egger wrote, "Your guess is as good as mine," on why he posted it. Commentator Brian Krasenstein urged Trump, argued Trump is trying to, quote, distract from reality by posting tiger attacks rather than election poll numbers. The Washington Post noted it wasn't clear why he shared the footage at all. Holy shit, the man is insane. Insane.
1: I'm looking forward to the state funeral he will hold for Russian bot farms. You know, these were some of the nicest bot farms I've ever known. They were great and so forth. And we'll all play bagpipes and sing Amazing Grace now for the Russian bot farms that died. And you know what? Honest to God, Zelensky's saving our ass here.
0: Yes.
1: Because he's taking the brunt of the Russian stuff, which, you know, always. We signed a treaty in the 90s to protect Ukraine, and we defaulted on that. But not only is he standing up to the people that Donald Trump is now funding directly, sending American money to buy diesel from Russia to fund their war and their war in Iran, but he's also taking out their bot farms, which is leaving a whole big gaping hole in the magosphere.
0: Yes.
1: And you can see it. You can literally see it. It's a lab experiment. You change one variable and this is what happens. Oh, oh crap. Really?
0: Yeah. They
1: An
0: hate
1: AFD
0: me.
1: Party they in, hate in Europe they really has apparently lost a whole bunch of stuff.
0: Right.
1: Yeah. So I'm, hey, way to go, man.
0: Yes.
1: If you're going into the data center elimination business, I have a long list of customers for you.
0: No shit. And some crypto hacker firm.
2: It's time for the Rick Smith Show. Now, here is the voice of the working class, Rick Smith.
3: And welcome, brothers, sisters, working class heroes. This is the Rick Smith Show. Thanks so much for being here today on the big program. Lots to get to. Lots to talk about. Something truly historic happened in Guthersville, Alabama. And in Guthersville, Alabama, on October 6th, Senator Tommy Tuberville, the dumbest guy in the U.S. Senate, had a thought. A thought, a real one, one that, you know, I guess nobody was more surprised that a thought came into his head than Tommy. Seriously, this is one of those things where going, here's Tommy Tuberville.
4: It will come down. It will come down drastically. Oil's, what, 80, high 80s right now. It should be down. I don't know why. I'm not an expert in the energy sector of how we get the gas and diesel prices down or why it takes so long to come down. But I know one thing. When oil goes up, it goes up immediately at the gas and diesel pump. But when it comes down very slow. President Trump is working hard at that.
3: Yeah, he's working hard at that. But here's the thing. it'll come down. But when it does, you know, he goes, it'll come down. It will come down drastically. Oil is what? 80s, high 80s right now? And I'm like, oil is what? You are on the Senate Agriculture Committee. You're not some schmuck who shouldn't know this stuff. Your farmers in your state are burning diesel like it's free, and you're guessing at the price of oil like a guy on a game show who didn't read the card? And then it should be down? I don't know why. And you can hear it. Somewhere in the back of that empty head, a little light is kind of coming on. And Tommy is just as confused as everyone else by a light in his head. And then the honesty kicks in. I'm not an expert in the energy sector. Yeah, no kidding. Nobody confuses you with an expert on anything. You are a reasonable football coach, but other than that, nowhere near reasonable. And then it happens. Like a blindfolded guy throwing a dart at a barn who accidentally hit the bullseye. He says, when oil goes up, it goes up immediately at the gas and diesel pump. When it comes down very slow. And Tommy, that's it. That's the question. Economists do have a name for that phenomenon. They call it rockets and feathers. Prices shoot up like rockets, float down like a Forrest Gump feather. The St. Louis Fed figured gas prices could take about 6 months to drift back down, even if oil fell immediately. So you were so close. You were an inch from the end zone. and hitting the right thing. All you had to do is ask, who's making money off the feather? That's it. And here's the answer you never got to. When crude spikes, the refiners and the big fuel sellers, they raise prices that day, that minute, the second the news hits. And when crude drops, well, they take their sweet old time because they got us used to paying at the pump. And every penny that doesn't come back to us, well, we pay and it's their pure profit. So every truck driver, every farmer in Alabama, every mom filling up the minivan, you pay. We all pay for the slow ride down. And it's a nice little redistribution of wealth from money from your and my pocket to a handful at the very top. But just as Tommy got close to something true, his brain kind of grabbed back the steering wheel. You know, President Trump is working really hard because that's the default. And just like that, the light was extinguished and so close. But here's the deal. Tommy, you stumbled on probably the best question you've had your entire career. And I would ask, maybe ask it on purpose. I know you're going to be the governor of Alabama, which the dumbest guy, I don't know how that happens. But maybe while you still have time in the U.S. Senate, I don't know, get refiners to come in and testify under oath and ask them, who pockets the difference? When the rocket ship goes up and prices skyrocket and we all freak out at the pump and get angry. And then, you know, Trump goes and makes a deal with the Russians for a drop in the bucket. The prices aren't going to come down. Who benefits from it? That's the question. To whose benefit? And we all know whose benefit. It's the same people that are whispering in Tommy's ear. And this is why I found his epiphany, his question, his moment to be so compelling. Because it's not that they don't know. It's they want you to know that they don't know. And he stumbled on it. He was so close. It was like for a second, you know, it's like he got the talking point wrong. And then realized, uh-oh, this is what I'm not supposed to say. This is the hot stove I'm not supposed to touch. I'm not supposed to get the American people angry at the people who are profiting off of this system and Trump who made this system worse. No. We're going to say Trump's working really hard because it's those Democrats, those socialists. It's the, you know, it's the immigrants, I guess. And this is where you and me, we got, what, 20 days until election time? We got just a couple of days till the election happens. Maybe, I don't know, maybe this is something we take with us into the voting booth. Maybe it's something we remember. Because I don't know that we've got enough people in representative bodies to ask the right questions. And that is, how do we get a fair shake as the working class of this country? The people who actually pay the bills, the people who actually do the work, who earn the profit, but never seem to be able to put a buck in their pocket. Why don't we have enough people asking those simple questions? And maybe when you go to vote, maybe vote for somebody who will. Oh, I know, might be a socialist. Want to hear your thoughts? Rick at TheRickSmithShow.com. Right back. I'm Rick Smith, and this is Labor History in 2. On this day in labor history, the year was 1979. That was the day that the National March on Washington for Lesbian and Gay Rights took place in Washington, D.C. Estimates of marchers ranged from as few as 75,000 to as many as 200,000. The year of the march was significant. It marked the 10th anniversary of the police raid at the Stonewall Inn, a gay bar in New York's Greenwich Village. When police raided Stonewall, it sparked a series of protests that helped launch the modern LGBT rights movement. 10 years later, gay and lesbian Americans still faced significant employment and legal discrimination. Many also faced violence. The published program for the event included a tribute to Harvey Milk, the openly gay member of the San Francisco Board of Supervisors who had been assassinated a year earlier. Lyrics to the song Harvey Milk's Body was written to the tune of John Brown's Body. The program also included an article
5: article urging March participants to lobby Capitol Hill for justice. A sample letter to Congress was printed as a template. It noted that many lesbian and gay men faced unjust discrimination in employment and called for change. The march organizers issued 5 demands. The second demand was that President Carter issue an order banning discrimination based on sexual orientation in the federal government, the military, and federally contracted private employment. The program included a list of organizations that supported the march. Not many labor unions endorsed, with a few notable exceptions, such as the Actors Equity Association, 3 AFSCME locals, and 1 American Federation of Teachers local. More demonstrations in Washington, D.C. followed. A march held in 1993 drew crowds estimated at 1 million, a powerful gathering for the movement to end LGBT discrimination.
2: Welcome back to the Rick Smith Show. 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
3: So I go back to 300,000 metric tons of diesel fuel from Russia. And again, I double-checked again. It is about a half a day, maybe a smidge more, maybe an hour more a day of our consumption. And for that, we've basically sold our soul to Russia. We've basically stuck it to all of our allies who we've punished over the years for dealing with Russia. And oh, by the way, I got to think that Vlad is laughing all the way to the bank, because now we're giving him a little bit more, if they have it. I mean, that's the other part. We don't even know if they have it and they can deliver it, because their refineries are, they've been kind of hit. And oh, by the way, there's China in the wings, who's got to be just snickering, going, yeah, you Americans keep doing the dumbest stuff. Here to share some thoughts on maybe how all of this mess applies, I've asked our good friend Emily De La Brea to come share some thoughts with us. She's a co-founder over at Horizon Advisory. You can check out their website, horizonadvisory.org. China is their focus, one of their policy ideologies. Emily, thanks for taking time for us.
6: Thank you for having me.
3: So everything goes back to China. So I'm looking at this deal. Let's just start with the open-ended question, and not even before we get into if this is a good deal, bad deal, if it's stupid or even dumber than that. How's China looking at this?
6: I mean, things are going great for China is the problem. We've made very clear that we do not have a ton of leverage, and we don't have a ton of leverage. In that context, we are willing to sacrifice what we've put forward is like our great power strategic ambitions in the world, which include competing with China and Russia. And now what we're signaling to the world is that we're going to make concessions on that front. We're going to try to make deals with China and Russia because we need their help. And that's not an ideal message to be sending to our greatest adversaries.
3: Yeah, you see, as Mr. Art of the Deal was rolling out this latest bad deal, I kept going, because I keep thinking in this frame, you've got me thinking in this frame that, all of this is just benefiting China. And ultimately, the more we concede, the more desperate we become because of these bad adventures and the money we're just spending like crazy. What did I see? $1.9 trillion in really non-stimulus money that we've spent that who knows where it's gone. It's just making us weaker and more dependent. And I just, man, I'm struggling.
6: I mean, I think like I look at everything with two main premises. One is we're in a zero-sum competition with China. A win for China is a loss for us and vice versa. And second, if we're going to actually compete with China and try to fight them back from their efforts to control the world, it's going to come at a huge cost. Right? Like we're going to have to cut off our dependence on them to start making things at home to like eat the like actual literal cost of a world where China isn't, sending cheap goods into America. That means that every dollar we spend on anything that's not China and every step more dependent on Beijing that we become, that's putting us farther down the path of losing. And yeah. Losing is a really, really bad thing.
3: And the weird thing is I remember campaign Trump in 2015, 2016. Every other word that seemed to come out of his mouth was what? It was China.
6: And I mean, that's even how this administration started. I think that's what's like the most frustrating thing is the first months. And we've talked about this, the first months of this administration, it was like, we are going to have intense tariffs on China. We are going to build a trade barrier between us and them, which is what America needs and or needed to do in order to win.
3: No, and I was saying that all along. I'm going, look, I don't agree with this administration on much, but, you know, maybe releasing us from the dependence and the grips of China and cheap goods and undoing some of the horrible things that have been done in the past, maybe that's a step in the right direction. I was naively, I was kind of on the hopes that, you know, maybe Trump is the guy who can get us out of permanent normal trade relations. Maybe Trump is the guy that's going to go, no, WTO, you got to throw them out. You got to do something or remove us from it if you don't. I thought he could have been that guy, but no, I mean, it's all been grift. It's all been, self-promotion, and it's all been ego. And his, you can go back to every president and they've got a doctrine. The Trump doctrine seems to be, I have no morals or no core beliefs. It's just however I feel today. And the policies are whatever whims come into my little pea brain.
6: And now we're in a situation where it's more expensive to produce in America. We have less deterrent against our biggest adversaries. The American population is not willing to get in another contest when we're already like enmeshed in one that's losing and that's hurting our ways of life. And China can see all of this and is ready to take advantage of it. That's really bad. Like, there aren't do-overs.
3: Yeah.
6: And
3: no, you're like, absolutely right.
6: We didn't have a lot of time.
3: We are not ready for any type of conflict. We're not ready for any type of sacrifice. Trump sold us on the idea that we could have utopia and we could still have our cheap stuff and it was going to be all great. Gas was going to be a buck a gallon. Eggs are going to be a buck a dozen. Everything was going to come down, rocket down. In fact, like a spaceship right to the ground. Other than, you know, knowing that when a rocket comes back to Earth rapidly, that's generally when it crashes.
6: Yeah. And there's no, like, I think what's, I don't know, now I'm just going to go into like doomsday scenario. So get me off that path soon. But I think that the scariest thing about it is that there's not going to be a good way to solve this, right? Like, the only way you actually help, you know, bring prices down or make things affordable, like bring back American opportunity, is by producing things at home, is having an industrial base. And every day that we don't build that back, it becomes like exponentially more days in order to do so. And our odds of doing so get a lot worse. Like, this isn't going to be better if we move in a welfare state direction or if we just revert to the status quo. Like, we're just moving farther away from a possible solution.
3: Yeah, but I just read that I think Pennsylvania is going to get like an enormous sum of money to build more missiles. So, like, you know, there's like a couple $1 billion of investment that's coming to build missiles. So we're manufacturing stuff, Emily. You know, more weapons because we're blowing stuff up in the Middle East still, which seems to be like, you know, my kid's entire life of dropping armaments on places in the Middle East for no real strategic gain. I mean, we seem to keep losing every time we do this. I know, you know, Trump dropped the bunker busters in Iran, and I know we're still dropping bombs and doing stuff there. We're losing planes. I guess disaster capitalism is the theory. Could that revive our economy?
6: I mean, don't get me wrong. Manufacturing, like, defense equipment, like munitions, what have you, that's great, right? Like, it's worked brilliantly for us in the past. It does help the industrial base, and like, manufacturing is in its own right a positive. You know, you might flame me for saying that, but I don't, like, that is a step in the right direction. The problem is that right now in America, there is a systemic issue in that there aren't the conditions necessary for like our broader industrial base to be incentivized and to compete domestically, let alone in the international economy. So you can send targeted sums to manufacture targeted things. But what we need is like the larger systemic change so that it's not the government putting its hand on the wheel and it's, oh, it's competitive for us to be producing at home.
3: Let me ask you this. You know, let's say we did. Let's say stupidly Trump got us into a, we're now escalating in Iran, and that now becomes a larger conflict where we, who knows where it leads. Where China then becomes what the U.S. used to be in the past, which is the person who feeds the proxy wars. We become one of the proxy warriors instead of just funneling arms to them. Do we have the manufacturing capacity to keep up? I know people have said, you know, we need years to build, you know, these missiles or that thing. Do we have the manufacturing capacity even?
6: No. We can't make anything without China. Like, I think that's what is like, that's not understood. We can't make anything. We can't even make the equipment to make things. And like that just, it means we don't have any security and we don't have any economic security. And if things keep going the way they are and China does replace us, if in a very different way, because China is not going to play the game the same way we did, or as nicely, frankly, for that matter, if China does replace us, there's no basis on which our economy exists.
3: Wow. Now let's go to this Russia deal. Cause again, you know, diesel prices, we're 22 days from the election. People were complaining, you know, we're now letting, in Texas anyway, they're going to have the agricultural fuel running the big trucks, which means our food prices are going to go up because agricultural fuel is going to go up. We seem to be making every bad decision that you make when you're drowning. You know, if someone were to throw us an anchor, I'm sure we would grab onto it right now. And I think this Russia deal is part of it because, again, it made us look stupid and weak. Again, Trump saying there's a ceasefire on an energy production being harmed, only to have Russia blow up a bunch of energy producing sites in Ukraine, and neither side agreeing that they agreed to anything. And then Trump said, I said, and everyone going, I don't think anyone cares what you say at this point. But now we've made this deal with Russia. Do you see this bringing, I know it's a long way to get to, do you see prices coming down here in the next couple of days, weeks, months, because of this wonderful deal, even just for a day before the election?
6: I mean, I'm not a Russia expert, but like the basic addition of the question suggests that no, this is not going to change prices. I mean, you said it, like, this is a drop in the bucket of our total domestic consumption, let alone the world's. And that seems unlikely to change things. Also, like, there is just this fundamental reality. Clearly, Washington is like wrapping itself in circles around midterms and energy prices, because that's the immediate crisis. There's going to be a global energy crisis. Like, you can't look at the basic facts or the basic math of the matter and not see that. That was true months ago with the Iran war. Like, we have, there's already declining supply, and that's not factoring in what happens next year and the year after that, considering how much energy infrastructure has been taken out that won't be producing.
3: Right. And also the fact that, you know, and this is where I keep telling my red hat friends that, you know, the effects that the things that Trump is breaking today, we won't feel for years. The fact that Biden had us, you know, and Obama too, Obama had us on a path towards moving towards some renewables. You know, they invested heavily in solar and wind and those stuff and that stuff. And, you know, Biden was doing it in battery technology and chip production and all this stuff that they've kind of kneecapped. I shouldn't say kind of kneecapped. They have. They've kneecapped. And I keep saying, look, you know, that was supposed to help us kind of just, it's not going to replace oil or diesel or gas or any of that, but maybe just, you know, cut off some of the massive increases so that we can almost possibly think about maybe keeping up. That's now done. So prices, no matter what, we're going to go up. And now you add in this idiotic, hey, let's go attack Iran, whose only card to play, since Trump loves cards, is to shut down the Strait of Hormuz and disrupt the oil flow of this planet. Yeah, that.
6: I mean, here's how I think about it, right? Like, there's going to be an energy crisis. Like, again, it is going to happen. We might already be there. Who knows? We're at like this level right now of, oh no, energy crisis, midterms coming up. What do we do? Who can we make a deal with tomorrow? Like, payday loan situation. we should be at like this level here, which is there's not going to be enough supply of energy. That's going to be the scarce like commodity. How do we increase our strengths in energy here and now such that as supply of that goes down, we can be competitive in what people are competing for?
3: Oh, Emily. I love you, Emily. Have you not seen a Trump rally?
6: But let's go back to the renewable thing. Let's stop making fun of me. Like the renewable thing too, though, that's a huge issue. And it goes back to the manufacturing question. China makes 99% of the world's solar energy inputs all the way along the value chain, from polysilicon to modules to cells to panels. The same holds slightly lesser degree, but is like increasingly there for wind, for batteries, for like future renewables like hydrogen. That's not good. That means that the energy of tomorrow, we are going to be wholly dependent on China for. And like right now, one of our strengths is that we actually are relatively energy independent. That's then when we could do something and start trying, like that's a way to revive our industrial base.
3: Yeah. Now you tripped over something there that I don't think my red hat's heard. And I got to go back to it because I keep hearing every election, we got to drill, baby, drill. So we're in energy independent. We are. In fact, we're a net exporter of energy, the largest exporter of oil, as I understand it, of anyone. We drill, baby, drill a lot. And we are pushing for profit. Oil companies are thrilled, happy. Are we talking some measure of, yeah, energy independence has to start at home? Because look, I wasn't against the Keystone XL pipeline. If you could do one thing for me, if you could build it to Chicago, let's say, refine it, and then, you know, keep it here to where it had to stay here, I may have been on board, but just to ship it out into the international market and maybe we get some of it back, maybe we don't, just seem kind of dumb for the risk of our entire water supply through that part of the country. It just seemed like the risk wasn't, the reward wasn't worth the risk for me.
6: Energy is a strategic resource. We should treat it as that. We should value energy independence, but yes, it should start at home. But again, like that should be true in renewables too. And one of the things we've done in like industrial policy that's supposed to support renewable manufacturing is we've still let Chinese companies come in. This is like a real hobby horse. You shouldn't get me on this one. We've still let Chinese controlled companies come in and get tax credits and be the ones to build facilities here. So I'd say like this is true of the XL and it's true of any industrial policy that's intended to support renewable energy manufacturing. All of this should start at home and should help the American economy first.
3: So let me ask you, because, you know, Trump's running around saying, I'm bringing all these trillions of dollars in foreign investment in. Is this something we want? I mean, do we want an Indian company to come build a steel mill that, you know, do we want another country's, you know, industries to come in and take over our industries and give them tax credits and build them up? Is this something we should be cheering? I mean, I watch the Trump rallies, you know, whenever he says, I'm bringing in investment and we're going to have, you know, if he brings in Chinese car manufacturers, let's go there. Let's say he brings in BYD and they say, yeah, we're going to build it there. We're going to hire your workers. And then they build a plant and they come and they do all of the things that horrible U.S. companies do, only to the next level of union busting and poverty wages and all of the sweatshop conditions. Is that what we want?
6: If Chinese automakers come into America, we will not have an auto sector anymore. And if we don't have an auto sector anymore, our economy is going to shrink more than I think is conceivable for anybody in America today.
3: There you go. That's where we leave it. Emily, as always, amazing stuff.
6: Correct.
3: No, look.
6: Good talk.
3: No, I mean, this is one of those things.
6: It's true. Yes.
3: This is where you have to leave it. Because look, if that's not a shock enough, that if you go, hey, if you touch the hot stove, it's like a kid. You go, hey, oh, that's hot. My son had to learn the hard way. We've got pictures. He said, hey, that's hot. Don't touch it. He's going, I don't believe you. He puts his head. He's like, oh, it's hot. You go, yeah. Now you wear a sock for a week. Maybe we have to wear the sock for a week and then figure it out. Or maybe we lose the arm. Mm-hmm. I don't know. That is the right response. Emily, great talking with you. I appreciate it.
6: Likewise.
3: Our good friend, Emily de la Briere. I want to hear your thoughts. Make sure you check out their website, horizonadvisory.org. I want to hear your thoughts. Are you thrilled? Would you be happy bringing in Chinese investment, working for a Chinese company? We saw what happened out in Ohio when they took over that glass manufacturing plant. Imagine that across the country. I want to hear it. Rick at TheRickSmithShow.com. Right back. I'm Rick Smith, and this is Labor History in 2.
7: On this day in labor history, the year was 1933. That was the day garment factory owners locked out dressmakers in several shops throughout Los Angeles. The women garment workers, overwhelmingly Mexican, had been organizing with the ILGWU for over a month. They began conducting strikes at selected shops the previous month to press their demands. The women wanted union recognition, a 35-hour work week, and to homework, shop floor committees, a guaranteed wage, and more. Historian Douglas Monroy observed that their demands reflected the harsh working conditions that they faced. It was a volatile, competitive seasonal industry. Businesses worked tirelessly to undercut each other and job out the work. Women workers were routinely unemployed or underemployed, subject to widespread wage theft and discrimination. They were frustrated by promises of the new Industrial Recovery Act, which promised the right to organize, but held no provisions for enforcement. Employers flaunted the new legislation and continued to discharge workers for union activity. When the employers forced a lockout, Local 96 looked to the AFL's Central Labor Council to sanction a general dressmakers' strike, which started 4 days later on October 12th. As many as 3,000 Latina strikers maintained solid picket lines despite dozens of arrests. ILGWU organizer Rose Posada arrived from New York to help with food distribution and packing the picket lines. The rank-and-file leadership produced a bilingual strike bulletin and made daily radio announcements. The strike ended in arbitration that conceded few gains to the garment workers. But the women of Local 96 continued to organize throughout the Los Angeles area. They led a series of strikes that would eventually win the closed shop.
3: Labor History in 2 brought to you by the Illinois Labor History Society and The Rick Smith Show.
8: Welcome to Code WAC, where we break down how our healthcare system really works, what it means for you, and how we can make it better for everyone. I'm your host, Brenda Gazar. Today, when an assisted living facility promises specialized memory care, what exactly does that mean? And what happens when a resident's dementia becomes difficult to manage? Memory care generally refers to residential care for people with Alzheimer's or other forms of dementia who need more supervision and assistance with daily activities. But in California, memory care isn't a separate license or certification. Facilities offering it are generally licensed as residential care facilities for the elderly, or RCFEs, and must meet additional dementia care requirements. So what are families actually being promised? And what happens when facilities can't deliver? Tony Chikatel is Senior Staff Attorney with California Advocates for Nursing Home Reform, or CANR.
9: Yeah, what I've been seeing more and more is facilities that market themselves as memory care facilities, which connotes expertise in providing care for people with dementia. Theoretically, every assisted living facility should have some dementia care expertise, every staff person. What's changed, though, I think, is a lot of facilities are looking at residents with some significant needs and claiming that they can take care of them. And then when those needs show up, they're not actually able to take care of them. We should start thinking about accountability mechanisms for when family members or residents are led into a facility based on these promises of expertise and that expertise is not actually demonstrated.
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3: So midterms are what, 3 weeks away, you know, a little right around there. And look, I love some of the candidates, the conversations that are being had. The guy in Michigan, I got to tell you, the guy in Michigan, the more I hear him talk about the kind of future we want to have in this country, the happier I am. And the more I go, maybe Democrats should spend more time listening to the guy in Michigan, El Said, about the economy and what we should be doing. And again, one of these things that I've been talking about is Social Security. I think Republicans are more than happy to let the clock run out and let a quarter of your Social Security money just be wiped away because, hey, we couldn't figure out a simple one-line piece of legislation, which would be scrap the cap. Make everybody pay the same, increase the amount of the things that we tax as income so that we can bring more money into Social Security and make sure that Granny doesn't have to choose between medicine and cat food. And here to share some thoughts on maybe what that could look like, I've asked our good friend Morris Pearl to come share some thoughts. Morris is the chairman of the Patriotic Millionaires. You can check out their website, patrioticmillionaires.org. Morris, thanks for taking time for us.
10: Great to be in your show, Rick. Thank you.
3: So, you know, I look at Social Security 2032. They're saying, look, if we do nothing, if we just allow nothing to happen, about a quarter of Social Security and people even receiving it now, these aren't future people. People who are receiving are going to get a haircut of about 23 to 25%. It seems like there's a simple solution to this. You got any ideas?
10: Well, first of all, that's ridiculous to tell people who've been putting in all their whole lives based on this promise that based on some technical rules, oh, we're going to cut your benefits instead of increasing them. The United States government issues money. They don't run out of money. It's just some accounting fiction that they say, oh, we don't have enough money here in this particular pocket to pay your benefits. And secondly, even with that system, they could just make everyone on Social Security pay the same rate. Now, someone who has high income pays a far lower rate than someone who has a normal kind of income because they only charge you up until a certain cap, $140,000 now, I think. If you make more than that, you don't pay the full Social Security tax. That's ridiculous. If they can just make everyone pay the same rate of Social Security taxes, that will solve their problem, even if you accept the fact that they have a problem they're making up.
3: Yeah, no, I mean, it's one of those things where you go, it seems simple. Even a dumb truck driver like me could get it. Why can't we get it through DC? How is it this difficult to say, look, you know, I pay on 100% of my earned income. Why shouldn't everyone? Because I think the re-education of what Social Security is kind of important. It's not a retirement plan. It really was an anti-poverty program. Yeah, that was also a retirement component because we were supposed to have the three-legged stool. I'm sure you remember that, Morris.
10: Yeah.
3: Social Security, a defined benefit pension from your years of work and a little bit of savings. So the whole, everybody had a role in this, but look, we've destroyed the defined benefit pension to where nobody even remembers we had them. And well, you know, with wages stagnating for 50 years, that savings has been dwindled down. So we're relying more heavily on Social Security than ever.
10: Social Security is insurance because you don't know how long you're going to live. You can't save up enough money in any practical way because you might live to be 80, you might live to be 90, you might live to be 100. So you can't spend your money because you don't know how long you're going to need it for. That's why we need a program like Social Security.
3: Yeah, but here we go. We've got an election coming up in, you know, just about, you know, 20 days, I guess it is. You know, we're ticking down to the number of days we've got till election time.
10: Yeah.
3: This is where we make our choices. Elections have consequences. The last election didn't go so well for people like me. I didn't want Donald Trump. I didn't want what the Republicans brought us. I didn't want the policies that they put in place. I didn't want another $1.9 trillion deficit that got us another nothing. I didn't want a war in Iran. I didn't want what's come out of this. This is an opportunity to help fix some of that, but also not just take us back to the days before Donald Trump, but, you know, I would argue the days before Reagan.
10: Yeah, we have to do better. Even the Democrats who tell me, oh, we're going to undo what Trump did over the last 2, 4, 6, 10 years, that's not enough. 10 years ago, before Donald Trump was elected, people were not happy. That's why they voted for Donald Trump, because the Democrats were not doing a good enough job even 10 years ago. We have to do better. We have to move forward. We can't just say, oh, we're going to restore things to where they were 10 years ago. That's not enough. We need bold new ideas. We need to actually tax rich people. Like my book says, we need to tax the rich people. We need to recognize there's a difference between having a high income and being filthy rich. Plenty of people make money, doctors, lawyers, truck drivers, TV producers, but they pay huge amounts of taxes out of their paycheck every single week. But then you get the really rich people, not the guy playing basketball for the Knicks, the guy who owns the basketball team and is signing the contract. He doesn't pay any tax at all because he doesn't have any income. Somebody like Dolan, you're a billionaire. What do you need income for? And if you don't have income, you don't pay income taxes. We need bold new ideas. We can't just have more of the same. It's not enough.
3: So are they bold new ideas or are they common sense ideas from the past? Because I keep going back to, you know, in my grandparents' generation, you were in the heart of their working lives. We had a top marginal tax rate of 92%. We had a corporate rate of 56%. Everybody paid more in taxes. I know the Tea Party people would disagree with me, but back when my grandparents were working, the more you earned, the more you paid in taxes because it seemed almost unlimited. But we had schools that were funded. We had health care that was available. We had higher education that was affordable. We had infrastructure. We were investing in technology to the cutting edge of technology and not creating potential trillionaires off of what we need. It seems like we've kind of reinvented the Gilded Age, only in a much more supercharged way, and forgotten what made really the country great, especially for the working class of this country.
10: And worse, people like Andrew Carnegie actually thought about the country and funded stuff like Carnegie Mellon University, like the Carnegie Libraries, like the Carnegie Foundation, like so many things. Yes, he was greedy, and yes, he did a lot of things and got very rich, but he also at least thought about his nation. Now, we have people getting richer and richer and richer, and all they think about is changing the laws so they get even richer again. Our country was founded with, we didn't have an income tax. We had a tax on wealth, on real wealth. And basically wealth meant land back then. And that was the tax most people paid who were wealthy, was a real estate tax. They paid a tax on basically all of their wealth because that was their real estate. Now, middle-class homeowners still do. Most of your viewers and listeners, they do pay a tax on most of their wealth because most of their wealth is their houses, but not the really rich people. Somebody like Elon Musk hardly pays any tax at all. He does own a house somewhere, but he pays a tiny, tiny, tiny fraction of his wealth in taxes. That's not fair. It makes the rich richer. It makes everyone else just have trouble getting by, honestly.
3: But here's the thing, and I think having someone like me say that doesn't kind of carry the weight that, you know, someone like you saying it is. We're in very different tax brackets. So to hear someone with your accumulated wealth say, look, tax me more, it makes me go, well, as someone who believes in radical self-interest, and I do, I think most people act not out of benevolence, but out of radical self-interest. I think Carnegie and that generation understood if they didn't give a little something back, the pitchforks might come out and who knows what happens. They did some stuff. They slapped their name on stuff. They wanted a legacy. So that was part of their self-interest. You know, how does someone like you go, hey, tax me more? You won the game, Morris. You're the guy who you can do whatever you want, wherever you want, however you want. Why do you care?
10: Look, that's the whole point. I'm not a philanthropist. I'm not totally altruistic. I'm looking for what I think is my self-interest. I'm voting and working for what I think is best. And that means having the country for my granddaughter to grow up in, like where I grew up. I don't want to live in a place where the rich people are behind big tall walls with barbed wire fences on top. I've been to countries like that. That's not where I choose to even go on vacation anymore. I want my granddaughter to grow up in the kind of country I did. And that means not having an oligarchy, not having this gross inequality that's making people, frankly, give up on democracy. It's not having riots in the streets like we had in when I was in Athens, Greece in 2013, like we had in South Africa during my lifetime. Those did not end well for the rich people. I'm looking out for my self-interest too, just like you said, Rick.
3: Now, I was visiting your website over at patrioticmillionaires.org, and I hope folks will check that out. You guys are pushing this money agenda, and I love the money agenda, and we get to join Team Money. That seems like the most American thing ever, but it's not, I don't think it's what it sounds like, because you guys aren't pushing the greed angle. Tell me about the money agenda.
10: Look, we have a couple of pieces. The first piece is what we call the Working Americans Tax Cut Act. Working Americans Tax Cut Act. Zero taxes for people that earn less than a living wage. That's around $45,000 a year for a single person. Zero federal income taxes if you earn less than that. That's part one. Then, to make that revenue neutral for the naysayers, we have extra brackets for people earning seven figures. So the whole thing's revenue neutral in the Working Americans Tax Cut Act. Senate sponsored by Senator Chris Van Hollen. Okay, the second piece is called the Equal Tax Act. What that does is it makes people who have realized capital gains pay the same tax rates as people who've earned income. Now, earned income is taxed at rates ranging from like 10% up to 30-something percent. Under our law, and currently earned income is taxed at rates from 10% up to 30-something percent. And realized capital gains, which is how I make some of my money, is taxed at tax rates of zero up until high five figures, 15% up until very high five, six figures, and then only 20% after that. So even if I do sell my stock and make a huge profit, I still pay a far lower tax rate than anyone who works for a living and makes a fraction of that much money. So that's the Equal Tax Act. The third piece, which is hopefully going to be introduced in the next couple of weeks, is going to have corporations that pay less than a living wage pay an excise tax. Okay, so if you have an employer that employs thousands of people and makes millions of dollars in revenue, if they pay less than a living wage, they're going to pay a certain percentage of the difference, starting at 10%, going up to 100% after 10 years, as an excise tax. The idea is that the corporations that employ lots of people will, within a few years, decide it's cheaper to pay their people a living wage rather than paying extra tax. The extra tax makes up for the fact that some of these people that don't make enough to live on from their jobs have to get government benefits to live on. So those are the three pieces that we're working on right now.
3: And again, this all comes back to the political angle of things. You know, people say, well, you know, we shouldn't be involved and everything shouldn't be about politics. Everything is politics. I go back to my eighth grade civics teacher. The reality is government decides who gets what. And we've decided that folks who look a lot like you get a lot more than people who are wearing the kind of shoes I wear. And we need to do something about that. And that's where politics comes in. And I was looking at your website, and I hope folks will take a look at patrioticmillionaires.org to see the candidates that you guys have championed as money agenda champions. And I look at the guy in Michigan, this El Said guy, who I like what he says. All of the attacks on him being whatever he is by Rogers and Trump and Klan. I got to tell you, I like the way he talks about the economy and the choices that are being made. I think Democrats need to do a lot more of that kind of messaging.
10: Yes. Yes. And they're running against him based on the color of his skin and the pronunciation of his name and not on his policies, though. He was like the chief health officer, the health commissioner in Michigan. And he saw with his own eyes how they were just taking the money away from the programs. They were helping people. He was supplying eyeglasses to kids going to school so they could see and do their lessons. That cost almost nothing. And I guarantee you it saved money in the long run because we had educated people who get jobs and work and pay taxes for a tiny amount of money. But people, oh no, we can't use taxpayers' money to pay for poor people. I don't know what that
3: is. Let's lock them up because it's just cheaper to do that.
10: Yes. If it was only true.
3: Yeah. No, I mean, but I come back to it. And look, the reality is we do need more people in the halls of power in our Senate and in our House who understand what it's like to be a working person and have to make it to the end of the week. And I know you guys are part of the money agenda champions. My good friend Rich Ojeda in North Carolina, Bob Brooks, yes. Poindexter in Ohio, Sam Forstag, who's been on this program a couple of times. There's a
10: Montana.
3: Lot of these folks who are talking about the kind of populist message that I think the Red Hat class wants, just doesn't know where it's coming from. And look, Trump did one thing well. He got working people to go, hey, I'm angry about some stuff. And he did point in a direction. His solutions, his ideas, the things he's done hasn't made any of it better. It's actually made it worse. But I don't want to go back to pre-Trump. I want to go back to, like we said a moment ago, I want to go forward to something that's better for my kids. Me, I'm out of this already. I want something better for them.
10: What Trump offered wasn't solving their problems. He said, I will be your retribution. That's what he offered them. And that's what some people voted for. That doesn't put food on the table, though, being your retribution. Yeah. Institute tariffs on everything. That will be retribution, all right. You know the purpose of tariffs? The purpose of a tariff is to make prices higher so that corporations can make higher profits. That's the purpose of a tariff.
3: Yep.
10: And some people are getting very rich because of tariffs. And because people are paying higher prices, that is making the people who make things here in the United States, not the people who make things with their hands, the people who make things sitting at their desks watching numbers on their computer screens go up because they own stock in the companies. Those people, like me, are getting richer.
3: So before I let you go, I've got a guy who's been emailing me for weeks going, you got to get Morris Pearl on. You got to get the Patriotic Millionaires back on the show. You got to get rich people to say, tax us. We need these things. So do me a favor. What's the solution to many of our problems, whether it's Social Security, whether it's stagnant and declining wages, whether it's healthcare benefits that are going to be robbed from us? What's the solution in the Patriotic Millionaires world? And just in 30 seconds, what do we do? What do you want a Congress, a president, a political system to do?
10: The solution is forget about this trickle-down thing. You don't give money to rich people and think, oh, it's going to trickle down to everyone else. Give money to the actual people who don't have enough money. It's that simple. Rich people take some of their money in taxes and give it to the people who don't have enough money. That is the solution.
3: Seems fairly simple, if only. Morris, as always, I appreciate the time. Great work over there. I hope folks will check out the Money Agenda over at patrioticmillionaires.org. We'll get links out on social media, how you can join up and become part of Team Money, which I just find kind of funny. But Morris,
10: yes.
3: Thanks so much for the time.
10: Thank you, Rick. Great to be in your show.
3: Good stuff, as always. Want to hear your thoughts. You going to join Team Money? And what's that going to mean for you? What do you want? What do we want in this political cycle? I think I know. You know, decent jobs, opportunity for our kids, good schools, safe neighborhoods, stuff we agree on. But I want to hear your thoughts. Rick at TheRickSmithShow.com. Right back. I'm Rick Smith, and this is Labor History in 2.
7: On this day in labor history, the year was 1933. That was the day that the Executive Council of the American Federation of Labor decided to call for a boycott of Nazi Germany's goods and services. Jewish labor leaders in the United States led the push for the boycott. They were alarmed about the news coming from Germany since Adolf Hitler had taken over as chancellor that January. The day after the boycott decision, American Federation of Labor President William Green spoke with a reporter saying, "We found fresh justification for our action yesterday in today's announcement of Germany's withdrawal from the League of Nations and Disarmament Conference." In the months that followed the boycott, Jewish labor leaders continued to organize. In 1934, they formed the Jewish Labor Committee, a new organization headquartered in New York City. That year, the head of the Jewish Labor Committee, Baruch Charney Valetic, addressed the convention of the American Federation of Labor in San Francisco. He urged for more union
5: union action. In response, the American Federation of Labor founded the Labor Chest. The fund was established to aid in refugees fleeing Nazi persecution. It was also to support public education about the rising threat of fascism. In 1936, the AFL's chairman of the Labor Chest, Matthew Wall, declared that the events in Germany, quote, concern us as deeply as the cause of labor, and that we shall spare no effort to help the victims of this regime. That same year, the Jewish Labor Committee organized a World Labor Athletic Carnival in New York City. The aim was to draw attention away from the Olympics that were being held in Nazi Germany. American Federation of Labor President William Green served as one of the honorary chairpersons for those games. Labor History in 2 brought to you by the Illinois Labor History Society and The Rick Smith Show. For more information, go to laborhistoryin2.com.
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3: So again, I think as Morris pointed out, I don't want to go back to pre-Trump. I think that's a failure. I think it's a mistake. I think the folks who are saying, you know, we just need to undo all the damage that Trump has done, missing kind of a point. And that point is things were not great.

earned. Understand, Trump didn't create it. He picked up on it, and he pinned it on immigrants and the swamp that he evidently has recreated, or that was always there and he was always in bed with. And, you know, he's figured out where to point the cat pointer for a good section of the American populace to spend their attention. What he never really did point out is that the bosses were cashing in the entire time. The wealth class of this country is doing really, really freaking well. And understand, Democrats just didn't get it. And look, I've been screaming about that for years. And Democrats, look, I've been saying for 21 years I've been doing this job that the Democrats haven't been great on these issues. They've been far, far better than the party of the bosses, the GOP. But even so, I'm sorry, going back to 2015, not really a plan that I'm all in on. Because you're just setting ourselves up for the next chaos. The goal of the Democratic Party right now should be to, one, own the anger, own the fact that you were complicit in some of it to an extent, tried to court those same billionaires who have completely flipped and turned on you, and then try and earn back the trust and the respect of the people who are really and rightfully angry over the policies that you were kind of part of. Understand, these facts are far from memory and haven't been part of things for a while. But, you know, going back to some of our bad trade deals that Democrats got on board with, because you think of NAFTA, the one thing when you talk to a working class person, the one thing they point to NAFTA. They point to Bill Clinton signing NAFTA. They talk to him giving permanent normal trade relations to China. They talk about that decision right there, gutting factory towns and screwing up what they believed was their birthright. Understand, there were Democrats like Clinton who came along. The entire Republican establishment was on board well before Bill Clinton. Understand, NAFTA was birthed under Ronald Reagan. It was a Reagan idea. It was fully negotiated during the George H.W. Bush years. It was going to happen. That election in 92, for folks who were around, there was only one guy who was saying maybe not. And that was the crazy little guy with the big ears who was right on the giant sucking sound. But both Bush and Clinton were like, yeah, this is the future. And, you know, the future, we need trade. But this idea of open borders, sorry, on trade, not. Also, we need to stop bailing out Wall Street. We need to stop bailing out big bankers and big corporations and start bailing out Main Street. If we're going to fix something that our billionaire class has created, maybe there should be some trickle down. Democrats should be pushing for a much higher minimum wage, not just something that gets a little bit of a bump, but something that changes lives. We need something better than the Employee Free Choice Act. The top priority of the Democrats right now should, how do we get life more affordable? And how you do that is higher wages. Give people the ability to fight for better wages, hours, conditions, strengthen unions in this country. That's an idea, something we should be doing. We should be doing full speed ahead. And then we should be talking about real reform to healthcare. Look, the Affordable Care Act did some good things. Also did some things that, you know, haven't been great. We need to uncorporatize healthcare. We need to figure out how to make it, well, something that we all benefit from and that billionaires don't line their pockets with. Seems like sane, rational thoughts. And, you know, the reality is until we undo some of the damage that's been done, you know, Reagan era forward, the working class anger will remain. And understand, if you do these things, Democrats, if El Said in Michigan and some of the other voices that are out there who are, you know, socialists or, you know, hate America, if their policies get enacted, even the red hats are going to benefit. And you know what? Like the ACA. Like the ACA, they're going to go, wait a second, this actually helped.
this actually has made my life a little bit better. Maybe.

0: maybe we should hold on to it before we chuck it. Maybe. But we're being red baited, socialism scared, all because, well, the wealth class knows once we realize our government should be doing things for all of us, the things collectively we can't do individually, and they're the ones who are going to have to chip in. They don't want that. They don't want us figuring that out. So the countdown to midterms are coming. Hope you've got a plan to vote. 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And as always, thanks so much for being here. We'll see you back here next time.
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3: And we are here. How you doing? I'm Leslie Marshall. Welcome and welcome back. Only true democracy in talk. Dr. Robert Shapiro, chairman of Sonicon, is our guest. 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His views are respected not only in the United States, but worldwide. He's helped develop numerous policies that affect investment, taxation, regulation, trade and government spending here and abroad. 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His handle on X is @RobShapiro, R-O-B-S-H-A-P-I-R-O. Dr. Shapiro, thank you for joining us. Welcome back. Always good to have you with us. You write some great articles. And for the Washington Monthly, you wrote, "The government shutdown is the first skirmish in the battle over Trump's 2026 budget." So right now, we are seeing a lot of fear-mongering, especially from Republicans blaming Democrats. And I think it's hard. Polls would show that I'm in the right here and that the majority of Americans agree with me. If you have control of the House, you have control of the Senate, and you have control of the White House, saying it's the Democrats' fault doesn't fly because you're in control. You have the power. And then when people on the right go, yeah, but we need some Democrat votes. Well, you've had some Democrat votes on some of these issues. And if you are a true leader, because we have seen in administrations like the Clinton administration you worked in and others, where you have a Republican or a Democrat House Speaker sit down, not go away for weeks, sit down, get in a room, hammer out details, negotiate, and come to a decision that's in the best of the people, the American people, the constituents of everybody sitting and fighting in that room. So right now we have a crisis, really crisis coming up November 1st, SNAP especially, right? I mean, the neediest of our nation, right? So there are economic costs, and you're going to talk about that, but there are human costs to this as well. And, you know, I know people think, you know, there are some people out there on the right that think all federal workers are, you know, terrible, but they're American, you know, they're Americans, just American citizens, just working hard to provide for their families and jobs that, you know, they were trained to do. 750,000 federal workers furloughed, 650,000 working without pay, wonder why they don't show up. Here in LA, at LAX the other day, it was almost like, you know, nobody came to work. And another 300,000 fired. That doesn't sound to me like a robust, growing, I want to brag about this coming up to midterms in a little more than a year economy. Am I right?
4: Yes, you are right. The fact is, you know, we've had shutdowns now for 35 years. And they really started under President Clinton. And every one of them has been resolved through negotiation and mutual concessions. The Democrats have said, this is what we want some concession on. and we'll talk about it with you. And that's the Obamacare subsidies. And the administration has refused to do it. Consequently, the shutdown continues. And for some gauge of the impact on the 1.4 million workers who've been furloughed or are working without pay, the Federal Reserve last year issued a study which showed that 37% of the country could not absorb or deal with a $400 unexpected expense without borrowing or selling some asset, having a garage sale, or couldn't deal with it in either way. Well, the average weekly salary of a federal worker is $1,660, not $400. They've been out 3 weeks. That comes to about $5,000 already. So what we know is that virtually all federal workers, the vast majority, are now in a position where they have to borrow enormous amounts, and they have to cut their spending. And in either case, it slows the economy. If they're borrowing, it'll slow the economy later. But by cutting their spending, it's not just that they are cutting the revenues for the companies that produce, deliver, and sell. And that's three sets of corporations, thousands of companies, that supply the goods and services that the 1.4 million households are normally buying. But in addition, the companies that produce, transport, and deliver the inputs to produce those goods and services. So it ripples across the economy. The second group affected, and you've just named one of the primary ones, that is the 40 million Americans who receive food assistance. Those programs...
3: And Dr. Shapiro, let me just jump in for a sec, because you know these numbers. You know, you're a numbers cruncher. There is a belief that out there, and you can see it from MAGA-land especially, that people who need food assistance don't work. People who need food assistance are lazy. People that need food assistance are all minorities. And none of that is true, because there are a number of people who work. Remember when Walmart, you know, people had a food drive, they worked at Walmart and had a food drive in front of a Walmart that they worked at to, you know, be able to pay what Walmart's salary for them didn't cover, hours for them didn't cover. There are people that work on SNAP. The majority of people on SNAP are white, and we forget how many of these millions are children.
4: Yes.
3: Or
4: yes.
3: People who are handicapped or veterans or elderly.
4: And they are children or older people, who many of whom are also MAGA followers.
3: Yes. Yes.
4: You know, it's not, and the fact is that most people receiving assistance are either working, they're the working poor in America, or they're disabled, or too elderly to work. So the work requirement, the talk about that is just a cover. And the other thing to remember about this particular part of it is that this was voluntary by the Trump administration. The Department of Agriculture has an emergency fund for food assistance, and which would have covered 50% of the benefits.
3: Right. And if you combine that with people with charity, right? You know,
4: right.
3: Just to let you know, Doctor, no joke. When I drive down the street, all the way down the street, if I want to go to certain stores, the pet store, right? I want to go to Best Buy, whatever. On my way there, there are still lines for food for people from the fires, which took place January 7th here in California. Yes. People have no idea when you lose income, you know, how rippling an effect that has. You cite in your wonderful piece here the Federal Reserve data that shows 37% of households can't cover a $400 emergency. Right. And you talk about how vulnerable workers are, especially when they lose roughly $1,662 a week in income. We're going to take a break. When we come back, we're going to talk more about these families that are forced to cut spending, to borrow, and to deepen that economic drag. And that is very stressful. And that is not healthy. We'll be back with Dr. Robert Shapiro and you right after this.
5: Whoa, a new digital music player. Thanks, Mom.
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6: I like that.
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0: I'm Rick Smith, and this is Labor History in Two.
7: On this day in labor history, the year was 1933. That was the day garment factory owners locked out dressmakers in several shops throughout Los Angeles. The women garment workers, overwhelmingly Mexican, had been organizing with the ILGWU for over a month. They began conducting strikes at selected shops the previous month to press their demands. The women wanted union recognition, a 35-hour work week, and to homework, shop floor committees, a guaranteed wage, and more. Historian Douglas Monroy observed that their demands reflected the harsh working conditions that they faced. It was a volatile, competitive seasonal industry. Businesses worked tirelessly to undercut each other and job out the work. Women workers were routinely unemployed or underemployed, subject to widespread wage theft and discrimination. They were frustrated by promises of the new Industrial Recovery Act, which promised the right to organize, but held no provisions for enforcement. Employers flaunted the new legislation and continued to discharge workers for union activity. When the employers forced a lockout, Local 96 looked to the AFL's Central Labor Council to sanction a general dressmakers' strike, which started 4 days later on October 12th. As many as 3,000 Latina strikers maintained solid picket lines despite dozens of arrests. ILGWU organizer Rose Posada arrived from New York to help with food distribution and packing the picket lines. The rank-and-file leadership produced a bilingual strike bulletin and made daily radio announcements. The strike ended in arbitration that conceded few gains to the garment workers. But the women of Local 96 continued to organize throughout the Los Angeles area. They led a series of strikes that would eventually win the closed shop.
0: Labor History in Two, brought to you by the Illinois Labor History Society and The Rick Smith Show.
8: Welcome to Code WAC, where we break down how our healthcare system really works, what it means for you, and how we can make it better for everyone. I'm your host, Brenda Gazar. Today, when an assisted living facility promises specialized memory care, what exactly does that mean? And what happens when a resident's dementia becomes difficult to manage? Memory care generally refers to residential care for people with Alzheimer's or other forms of dementia who need more supervision and assistance with daily activities. But in California, memory care isn't a separate license or certification. Facilities offering it are generally licensed as residential care facilities for the elderly, or RCFEs, and must meet additional dementia care requirements. So what are families actually being promised? And what happens when facilities can't deliver? Tony Chikatel is Senior Staff Attorney with California Advocates for Nursing Home Reform, or CANR.
9: Yeah, what I've been seeing more and more is facilities that market themselves as memory care facilities, which connotes expertise in providing care for people with dementia. Theoretically, every assisted living facility should have some dementia care expertise, every staff person. What's changed, though, I think, is a lot of facilities are looking at residents with some significant needs and claiming that they can take care of them. And then when those needs show up, they're not actually able to take care of them. We should start thinking about accountability mechanisms for when family members or residents are led into a facility based on these promises of expertise, and that expertise is not actually demonstrated.
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3: We are back. We are me, Leslie Marshall. Hey there. Good afternoon. And Dr. Robert Shapiro, chairman of Sonicon. He is also a senior fellow of the McDonough School of Business at Georgetown University. We are talking about his great piece, The Government Shutdown, for the Washington Monthly. The government shutdown is the first skirmish in the battle over Trump's 2026 budget. We were talking about the immediate crisis, the economic and human cost of the shutdown. Before we get to the political undercard you write about in the second part of your piece, anything you want to say about the $400 emergency that 37% of households can't cover, doctor, or the how workers are losing roughly $1,662 a week? That's a lot for almost anybody, unless you're like one or top 2% income. Even then, you know, you feel that.
4: Absolutely.
3: You know, so anything you want to say in that before we talk about the political undercard here?
4: Well, just that it creates ripple effects across the economy. And it's not just the loss of the workers, loss to the workers. It's suspending programs that both help people, like the food assistance program, which reduces their spending. But also, you know, the national parks, for example, you know, the national parks are closed, most of them. And there are all these companies and workers who supply the goods and services needed to operate the national parks. All of that, all of their revenues are also being suppressed. And that has ripple effects.
3: Absolutely. Something else that has ripple effects is what's coming for healthcare. God, I've already seen it. My electric bill, it's insane. They just, no joke, the electric company sent me an electric bill with a $900 addition. I'm like, how can I, seriously? And my husband and I work. I can't even imagine, you know, somebody who's, you know, struggling like, a retirement, you know, on their Social Security or something like that. But I want to talk about the continuing resolution dispute over reversing the GOP cuts to Obamacare subsidies, because that seems to be what Republicans say this is all about. And you say, no, that's not true. This is minor compared to the overhaul in funding that Republicans really are looking to cut.
4: Well, it's just the opening act. It's what boxing fans call the undercard, the first fight before the big fight. After all, the continuing resolution is not the budget. It says what we've been spending, we're going to continue to spend. And the Democrats have said we are going to focus this fight on the Obamacare subsidies. But once there is some resolution to this continuing resolution fight, then they turn to the actual budget. And the actual budget is filled with political third rails. The tariffs, there are going to be votes on the tariffs because the tariffs produce so much revenue. There are going to be votes on the enormous cuts to Medicaid. They're going to be votes.
3: Wait, Doctor, let me interrupt. I want to go back so people listening understand. When you say tariffs produce revenue, mm-hmm. the tariffs being paid by the consumers produce the revenue, right?
4: Yes, they produce the revenue.
3: Not by the other country. Because that's what people think. No. People think, and Trump talks right. about how brilliant he is, and Republicans all say how brilliant he is. And I guess it is brilliant when you're brainwashing a bunch of people that we're screwing you to make us look better, because at the end of the day, the bottom line looks better, but you paid for that bottom line number. You know, you're getting what you voted for, but you're paying for what you voted for. Anyway, go ahead. You're talking about not just tariffs, but expanding ICE deportations.
4: Well, and you're absolutely right. Tariffs are a form of national sales tax on the goods that are subject to the tariffs. But there's the enormous cuts in Medicaid, the enormous cuts in food assistance beyond this particular month-long continuing resolution.
3: They're going to take the money from people eating and from us paying more and from people's necessity lifeline, right? You know, not just healthcare, right. Medicaid, and then medical research, cuts to medical research that you write about as well.
4: Yes.
3: And they're going to put this in military deployments and ICE deportations. Right. I mean, it's like all of our money is going to go right. to get rid of millions of people, the overwhelming majority of which have not committed a crime ever, have been here longer than many of us, and are an integral part of our economy.
4: Two points on that,
3: because you are the numbers guy, you're the economic guy. How badly, if they actually deport all of the undocumented workers, or a huge chunk, you know, a majority, whatever, how bad is that going to hurt our economy? Because a lot of these people do jobs that nobody else wants to do.
4: It would be catastrophic. It's a, you know, this is...
3: Now, wait a minute, doctor. I agree. So why on earth, someone would ask, with somebody in their right mind, because there are Republicans who are economic wonker people, right? They're economic.
4: Absolutely.
3: They're numbers crunchers.
4: Absolutely.
3: They know it's going to be economically catastrophic. So why are they on board with this? Do they just think they'll be dead by the time it's catastrophic?
4: No. The kind of big answer is that the Republican Party does not respond anymore like a normal political party. It responds like a party controlled by a leader. And... you know, this is not normal. Just like the White House and the Republicans in Congress so far refuse to negotiate in order to come to some compromise on the continuing resolution, that's because the White House, that's because President Trump has decided that this is what he wants to do.
3: This is political suicide, especially... GOP lawmakers risk alienating their own voters, and especially for those who are in vulnerable districts, purple districts, correct?
4: Absolutely. This is why a lot of political insiders are beginning to talk about a blue wave election next year. Because
3: as a Democrat, I don't see a problem with that, but...
4: neither do I.
3: But that's what happens, right? I mean, that's our history, right? They elect the red in, and they get pissed at the red, and then they elect the blue, then they get pissed at the blue. You know, the problem is on both sides of the aisle, we keep reelecting incumbents who really aren't doing as much for their constituents.
4: So the question, the political question is, if you've got, once we get past a continuing resolution, if you've got all of these incredibly unpopular initiatives in the Trump budget, will you be able to pass that budget?
3: That's a good question. Dr. Shapiro, that's going to be our cliffhanger, because we're going to have you back to talk more about this. Dr. Shapiro is chairman of Sonicon. His website, sonicon.com. Check out the Washington Monthly, the government shutdown, where you can see it on sonicon.com. The Washington Monthly, the government shutdown, is the first skirmish in the battle over Trump's 2026 budget. And also follow him on X. He posts it there as well, at Rob Shapiro. I'm Leslie Marshall, our second guest coming up right after this. And Dr. Shapiro, always, I learned something from you. The time always flies by too fast. We look forward to seeing you and hearing from you again. Great piece. Thank you.
4: It was a pleasure.
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0: I'm Rick Smith, and this is Labor History in 2.
7: On this day in labor history, the year was 1933. That was the day garment factory owners locked out dressmakers in several shops throughout Los Angeles. The women garment workers, overwhelmingly Mexican, had been organizing with the ILGWU for over a month. They began conducting strikes at selected shops the previous month to press their demands. The women wanted union recognition, a 35-hour work week, end to homework, shop floor committees, a guaranteed wage, and more. Historian Douglas Monroy observed that their demands reflected the harsh working conditions that they faced. It was a volatile, competitive seasonal industry. Businesses worked tirelessly to undercut each other and job out the work. Women workers were routinely unemployed or underemployed, subject to widespread wage theft and discrimination. They were frustrated by promises of the new Industrial Recovery Act, which promised the right to organize but held no provisions for enforcement. Employers flaunted the new legislation and continued to discharge workers for union activity. When the employers forced a lockout, Local 96 looked to the AFL's Central Labor Council to sanction a general dressmakers' strike, which started 4 days later on October 12th. As many as 3,000 Latina strikers maintained solid picket lines despite dozens of arrests. ILGWU organizer Rose Posada arrived from New York to help with food distribution and packing the picket lines. The rank-and-file leadership produced a bilingual strike bulletin and made daily radio announcements. The strike ended in arbitration that conceded few gains to the garment workers. But the women of Local 96 continued to organize throughout the Los Angeles area. They led a series of strikes that would eventually win the closed shop.
0: Labor History in 2 brought to you by the Illinois Labor History Society and The Rick Smith Show.
8: Welcome to Code WAC, where we break down how our healthcare system really works, what it means for you, and how we can make it better for everyone. I'm your host, Brenda Gazar. Today, when an assisted living facility promises specialized memory care, what exactly does that mean? And what happens when a resident's dementia becomes difficult to manage? Memory care generally refers to residential care for people with Alzheimer's or other forms of dementia who need more supervision and assistance with daily activities. But in California, memory care isn't a separate license or certification. Facilities offering it are generally licensed as residential care facilities for the elderly, or RCFEs, and must meet additional dementia care requirements. So what are families actually being promised? And what happens when facilities can't deliver? Tony Chikatel is Senior Staff Attorney with California Advocates for Nursing Home Reform, or CANR.
9: Yeah, what I've been seeing more and more is facilities that market themselves as memory care facilities, which connotes expertise in providing care for people with dementia. Theoretically, every assisted living facility should have some dementia care expertise, every staff person. What's changed, though, I think, is a lot of facilities are looking at residents with some significant needs and claiming that they can take care of them. And then when those needs show up, they're not actually able to take care of them. We should start thinking about accountability mechanisms for when family members or residents are led into a facility based on these promises of expertise and that expertise is not actually demonstrated.
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3: And we are back. Hey there, I'm Leslie Marshall. Welcome or welcome back. Only true democracy and talk. More than a pleasure to have this distinguished gentleman joining us today, and that is New Mexico Attorney General Raul Torres. Mr. Torres is a career state and federal prosecutor who has served at every level of the justice system. And since taking office as the 32nd Attorney General back in 2023 in the state of New Mexico, great state, I got to visit there during COVID, believe it or not, he has made protecting children a central priority, holding major tech companies accountable for enabling online abuse and investigating systemic failures in the child welfare system. He also leads efforts to defend constitutional rights, safeguard New Mexico's natural resources, and strengthen oversight in public institutions. He graduated from Harvard, where I live, Boston, or not where I live now, where I'm from, Harvard, the London School of Economics, and Stanford Law School. In other words, he is dumber than a brick. My kids are applying to college and getting in right now. I'm a major school snob, so I bow down and worship you with these three schools, okay? Harvard, London School of Economics, or LSE. My best friend's daughter just graduated from there, and Stanford here in California. He lives in Albuquerque, great place, with his wife, Nasha, and their two lovely children. Attorney General Torres, thank you for joining us today. Welcome, sir. It's an honor. And thank you for taking the time. I know you're very busy. You have a lot on your plate.
12: Well, thank you for having us on, Leslie. I really appreciate it. And I know that we have a lot of ground to cover, but I really appreciate you taking the time to spotlight this issue.
3: I think it's very important. Not only am I the mother of two children, and I have seen or I've read or things that just pop up online for me as an adult that are just so vulgar and so offensive. And, you know, what this is doing to our children, you know, where, you know, politics aside, although I think we're on the same side of the fence there. You know, we hear about the Epstein files, which involves children. Mm-hmm. And then we, you know, just we see terrible things that are happening as a result. So let's dive in. There is a lawsuit against the Meta Platforms that in December of 2023, you filed against Meta Platforms, Inc., alleging, and by the way, Meta is Facebook and Instagram, and you allege that both Facebook and Instagram enabled child sexual abuse and human trafficking. Now, your complaint details how the platform allows predators to exploit minors and how the company's algorithms contribute to the spread of harmful content. Can you explain to us how, in your suit, these allegations of child sexual abuse and human trafficking come about, sir?
12: Well, I think, frankly, we should take a step back to think about the evolution of child sexual exploitation over the last 20 or 30 years. I actually got my start in this agency nearly 20 years ago as a frontline internet crimes prosecutor. And back then, people who were engaged in this kind of criminal activity, they really had to go to the darkest corners of the internet to access, CSAM, which is child pornography, to solicit young people for this kind of activity. And what, frankly, was a shock to me, and I think will probably be a shock to a lot of parents, is, you know, I think we're well aware that these platforms have had a profound impact on the mental health of young people, particularly young girls. It's led to an increase in suicidal ideation. It's led to a lot of profound psychological harms. But I don't think that the story has been well told, and it's certainly not well understood by the general public, that these platforms are a breeding ground for predators. And it really, I think, caught me by surprise and some of our investigators by surprise how easy it was for people to target and try to exploit children, not just online, but in the real world. And when it really became apparent, we actually organized something that I have a lot of familiarity with because of my time as a prosecutor. We took one of our investigators and, using artificial intelligence, actually transformed this middle-aged man who's a special agent in our building, and transformed him into what appeared to be on the platform a young girl. And it was very explicit about what age she was. It was clear by the markers that she was of a certain age, and she was instantly flooded with content of graphic sexual content, not just by dozens, but hundreds of different people were targeting this girl. And the response that we got from the platform, we started to flag this kind of behavior rather than taking it down or turning it off. We actually received at this account instructions from Meta on how to turn this platform into a commercial account because she had seen such a profound increase in her following. And guess what? Most of her following, this young girl, was being followed by men, by grown men from all over the world. And so that, in a nutshell, sort of distills the core, not just technical problem, but the cultural problem that's at the heart of Meta. And that has to do with this insistence on prioritizing engagement, on prioritizing, you know, an expansive view of pursuing commercial opportunities and growing a user base at the expense of basic safety and basic safety for the most vulnerable members of our community.
3: You know, I mentioned in 2023 that you filed lawsuits against Meta and Instagram, but in 2024, you also filed a lawsuit against Snap, alleging that Snapchat's design features and algorithms, much like the suit in 2023, facilitated child exploitation and sextortion. Yep. The lawsuit claims that Snapchat misled users about the safety of its platform, particularly regarding disappearing messages, and failed to implement adequate safeguards for minors. So yep. What's the latest on those lawsuits filed in 2023 against Meta and Snap in 2024?
12: So let's start with Meta. I've been texting with my litigation team. They are in district court in Santa Fe in front of the judge right now to finalize a pretrial order that hopefully keeps us on track to have Meta on trial in Santa Fe at the beginning of February. And it is at its pretty record pace for litigation this complex to be presented to a jury, but we remain hopeful, and I'll know this afternoon if that trial date holds firm. And so we're very much looking forward to presenting our case to the jury in Santa Fe on that count. The Snap case is taking a little bit longer in terms of the pretrial procedure, and it is a little bit different. And we focused on Snap because of the role that that platform plays in sextortion, which is also a form of sexual exploitation, but a little bit different from what we were seeing on Meta's platform. Sextortion, for people who aren't aware, is...
3: I was going to ask you to describe it.
12: Yeah, it is a pattern of conduct where adults elicit usually intimate and sometimes graphic images or other kinds of disclosures from young people. And the minute those bad guys have that in hand, a nude photo or something like that, they then turn around and tell young people. And this one, in what we have found, it actually hits young men particularly hard. If they don't send money, crypto, for example, then the bad guys are going to send yes. these images to their baseball team or to their school or to their friends or to, you know, someone in their community. And it, and we have a lot of instances in this country and around the world of young people taking their lives because they feel trapped, because they feel like the shame is more than they can handle. And it is another example of what has happened in this space, in the social media space, in part because Congress granted, in my judgment, a form of immunity in passing the Communications Decency Act in 1997. They included what was called Section 230. And the idea was back then, it's the early days of the internet, they don't want to stifle innovation, they don't want to get in front of the internet economy. So they granted immunity for these platforms, for internet service applications, for the content provided by third parties, right? And that's back when we were advertising bikes for sale on message boards and other kinds of very basic consumer goods. The problem was we had no concept that the smartphone was coming. There were no social media applications. And so what was created to try and help grow a nascent part of the economy has now granted this broad shield for some of the biggest and most powerful corporations on the planet. And that's what we're up against. So what is interesting and unique about the lawsuits that we have filed is that we have to bring cases that while sort of recognizing that federal immunity shield, we look at them as defective products. These are basically product liability cases where these companies are misinforming and deceiving consumers about the safety, particularly young people and parents, about the safety of what's happening on those platforms. The other thing that's interesting about this is that the platforms themselves, the design of the algorithms, actually amplify the conduct. They increase the rate at which criminal conduct is occurring on those platforms, and it makes it incredibly dangerous for young people.
3: We're going to talk more with Attorney General from New Mexico, Raul Torres. We're talking about his lawsuits against Facebook, Instagram, and Snap to protect our children from predators, and there are so many of them out there. I'm Leslie Marshall. Don't go away.
13: And my goal is to continue shedding light on medical debt, how people are refusing treatments simply because of the debt that it leads them in. And no one should have to choose between life and debt. Not life and death, but life and debt.
14: Welcome to Code WAC, where we break down how our healthcare system really works, what it means for you, and how to make it better for everyone. I'm your host, Brenda Gazar. Excluding the most common skin cancers, nearly 4 in 10 Americans will develop cancer during their lifetime. Today, cancer is increasingly treatable. In fact, the 5-year survival rate for all cancers combined has reached 70%, according to the American Cancer Society. But surviving cancer can mean years or even a lifetime of costly treatment and medical bills. Even people with good jobs and health insurance aren't immune from extraordinarily high copays and medical debt. Gary Naross, an automotive worker living in a Detroit suburb, knows this firsthand. 8 years ago, Garina was at work when she noticed that the tissue around her breast seemed different.
13: As I'm sitting at work, still small voice, I still can remember exactly. I was sitting at my desk and I heard something say, go to the doctor. And I called my primary doctor and she got me in the same day. She did an exam on my breast and she knew, you know, soon as she seen the tissue and what was happening with that breast, that something was wrong.
14: At the time, Garina was planning her daughter's sweet 16. Then came terrifying news. The single mother was diagnosed with inflammatory breast cancer. She was 36.
13: One word, shock. I was completely shocked when I first found out that I had cancer. I'm like, how am I going to tell my daughter? We had just planned her 16th birthday party, and I found all of this information out while I was planning her 16th birthday party. So I held all of this information, and I didn't tell anybody until the biopsy.
14: Garina was particularly surprised because she thought she had done everything right.
13: I was healthy. I worked out. I didn't eat bad. You know, no one in my family has had a history of cancer. So that was another thing. So I definitely didn't think it was anything like that.
14: But once she heard the word cancer, her thoughts immediately went to her daughter.
13: I'm like, oh my God, I'm going to die. Who's going to raise my daughter? You know, she's only 16. I can't leave her here. It was very hard, very difficult. All these different emotions and, you know, thoughts went through my mind of, am I going to have to leave my daughter behind?
14: What followed was several months of intense treatment and surgery.
13: And I was going to chemo every week, you know, for literally, 20 weeks. And then having my double mastectomy and then radiation, it never ended.
14: Eventually, Garina went into remission. But cancer wasn't the only burden she had been carrying. Treatment also left her facing thousands of dollars of medical debt.
13: And then to have to see the debt that it put me in. And still today have to continue fighting for my life and still have to deal with the debt.
14: For Garina, asking someone who is fighting to stay alive to also worry about paying for treatment simply doesn't make sense.
13: My employer pays 80% of my insurance. My insurance is great. Like, it was great, but still having to pay the co-payments and things like that, I just never expected that. I did not. As someone that was fighting for their life, I'm like, we should be exempt from having to pay co-payments while we're going through treatment. Like, no one should have to worry about co-payments and having to pay them. And then if you don't pay them, you tell them to bill you later. And then bill you later leads to you have $3,000-$4,000 of bill me later payment.
14: Unfortunately, Gary and his cancer journey wasn't over.
13: I did go into remission, and I found out 2 years ago that they found a spot on my lower spine area when I went to go do my follow-up annual PET scan, and that's when they found it.
14: Today, Garina is undergoing treatment again, and the good news, the medication is working.
13: It's working because my cancer cells the numbers are going down. I was at a 22.8. Now I'm at like a 1.97. So it's working.
14: And this time, Garina has someone new, giving her even more motivation to keep going. When Garina was first diagnosed, she was terrified she wouldn't live to see her teenage daughter grow into a woman. 8 years later, her daughter is grown, and Garina has a new reason to keep fighting.
13: My main goal right now is to live. It's to live. My daughter just had a baby 3 months ago. I have a 3-month-old granddaughter, and I want to see her grow. I want her to know who I am.
14: Get the full Code Wax story on ProgressiveVoices.com and on the PV app. Catch all our episodes by subscribing to Code Wax wherever you find your podcasts. 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Until next time, stay healthy.
3: We are back. I'm Leslie Marshall. Welcome and welcome back. Talking with New Mexico Attorney General Raul Torres. He is the career state and federal prosecutor from that state that is taking on the safeguards for children. And the way he's doing this, lawsuits against Facebook, Instagram, Snapchat. And we're talking about it to protect them against child abuse, human trafficking, and sextortion and child sexual exploitation. Attorney General Torres, thank you for holding and welcome back. Why are these lawsuits so critical to protecting children?
12: Well, one of the reasons I think it's so important for us to be engaged in this litigation is frankly, Congress has failed to act. Congress has had an opportunity to amend Section 230 to establish clear safety guidelines and parameters around how big tech generally, but social media platforms specifically, are allowed to operate, and they just simply cannot get it done. And so in the absence of comprehensive federal action in this space, it falls to attorneys general from across the state or from across the nation, both Republicans and Democrats, to try and hold these big tech companies accountable. And look, I've engaged with a lot of leaders in a lot of these different companies. I think they have an understanding of what's at stake. They have an understanding of some of the harm that has been caused. But what they have not done, at least many of them, and certainly the ones that we have filed actions against, they have not taken adequate steps to protect people. And unfortunately, I have found that unless we put some financial penalties on the line and on the table, you know, you really can't get their attention to try and shift the behavior. Fundamentally, and I've said this to people in the industry, I'm not interested in a massive financial judgment. What I'm more interested in is changing behavior, right? These are commonly used applications that are on the phones of most parents, of most kids, of people all over this country, and they need to be safe. And I think there's an expectation that Americans have developed over the last 40 or 50 years, whether it's basic consumer products and consumer goods, that the government is going to step in and make sure that these products are safe for people to use. We do that everywhere. We do that on all sorts of products in the marketplace. And yet when it comes to technology, we've created this black hole. And unless we bring lawsuits and hold people accountable, we're never going to get the kind of change in that space that we need.
3: Why Why on earth would companies like Facebook, Instagram, and Snapchat push back against protecting children? I mean, they make tons of money, I would imagine, without these areas on their platform. And why would they want to be in any way directly or indirectly responsible for harm to children, whether it is sex trafficking, sextortion, or like we have seen and you've discussed, suicide?
12: Well, look, I'm not going to presume to sort of step into their shoes. I certainly would be making different decisions as a business leader if I were in that position. I think, though, Leslie, the answer is the predictable answer that you probably would expect from not only this kind of misconduct, but the misconduct that corporate executives and people have had for the last 150 years in this country, which is money, right? Mm-hmm. When you strip it all away, changing the way you do business oftentimes implies impacting your business model. It impacts, I'm assuming that there is some calculation about the likelihood of losing a lawsuit. There is some calculation about, you know, what are the real financial risks as weighed against what it would require to change their business practices. And I think they probably made the decision to just roll the dice. And it's the same reason. I mean, you could probably step back in time and ask, well, why don't we have seatbelts in vehicles? Yeah. Why, right? They had seatbelt technology long before they actually put seatbelts into cars. And the answer was money, right? And I would imagine that if you really drill down to the core of what's going on, there is some business calculation that has been made. Now, I agree with you. I think the reputational harm to these platforms by losing the trust and confidence of young people, of parents and others who are increasingly skeptical about what's happening with their data, who they're interacting with, I think in the long run, they do far more damage to their own business by failing to correct the behavior. But a lot of times, look, if people could be counted on to do the right thing without people in government holding them to account, you wouldn't need people like me doing what we do, but we exist for a reason. And it's because a lot of times people they just fail to do the right thing. And I would imagine that if they really thought that their children would experience the harm, that they would wake up one day and knock on the door and find one of their children who had taken their life because of sextortion, or that one of their children or someone they loved in their family had been abused by someone who found them on a platform, I think that would change everything. But, you know, there's a way for everyone to disassociate the risks that they create from the harm that might be felt by other people.
3: Yeah, it's not close enough to home, right. Sadly, and we shouldn't, you know, want that for anyone, whether you're at a company or not. You know, you have a lot of experience in this, so I was wondering how much internet access should parents be giving to children, in your professional opinion, and at what age?
12: Well, look, I have two teenagers myself, and they would probably tell you that I am way too strict. But look, my view is informed by years working as a child abuse prosecutor, as a sex crimes and internet crimes prosecutor. I think smartphones and unrestricted devices shouldn't be in the hands of probably anyone under the age of 14 or 15. There should be no social media of any kind until 16, at a minimum. And so, you know, there are devices that I have personally used, and I know that there are a lot of software applications that allow parents to have a better understanding about what's happening in their children's digital lives. But I think, unfortunately, a lot of parents are just unaware of how dangerous this actually is. They go in, we all have gone through it. Those of us have had, you know, kids in this generation, they get to a certain age and they think they have to have a phone or they have to have a device, and they get sort of bombarded with those requests. And mom and dad have a device so that they go and they buy one, and they just, a lot of times, they just hand it to them, without thinking what that experience probably looks like in the worst case scenario. I just don't think that it is safe either for their mental health and emotional well-being, or for their physical safety until they're, you know, in high school and very near to graduation. Now, I know that that is out of alignment with where many American parents are, with many parents around the world. But if you were sitting in this chair and you saw the images that I have seen, and if you had listened to the interviews of kids that have been targeted and trafficked, people who have been exploited, it would shock you. It would change your perspective completely. And so part of our job is to try and educate people about the dangers that exist in these spaces.
3: I would imagine, and you certainly, you know, would know that when children are being groomed, or when they're the victim of these predators, are there behavioral changes that parents should be looking for in their children? Because I would imagine this affects them and that they change.
12: Yeah. So you will see, and we have a guide on our website, nmdoj.gov, for people if they want to really dig into the details. But an attachment to their devices, right? They've suddenly become very attached in ways that are emotionally sort of out of alignment with the rest of their lives. They're awake at odd hours. They're using their device at odd hours.

0: then you're definitely going to want to look at what's happening online and on their phones. But you want to do so in a way that is not judgmental, not angry. You want to try and build some trust and sort of have an open and honest conversation about the risks that you are aware of and the harm that you're trying to prevent. If somebody finds that their son or daughter or somebody in their family has been targeted by one of these predators, what we want them to do is not engage with the criminal who's been engaged in the activity. We want you to contact law enforcement, obviously, immediately. We need you to document and preserve any information or digital accounts that have been used to access. Sometimes you get parents that jump in and try to assume the role of law enforcement. They should not do that. But more than anything, you just have to be vigilant as to the patterns of conduct and behavior that your kids are engaged in. If they're retreating to their room and they're being kind of secretive and they seem to be more attached than usual to the device and trying to communicate surreptitiously, those are all things that should be red flags for any parent who's concerned about this.
1: We thank you so much for being with us.
2: I'm Rick Smith, and this is Labor History in Two.
3: On this day in labor history, the year was 1933. That was the day garment factory owners locked out dressmakers in several shops throughout Los Angeles. The women garment workers, overwhelmingly Mexican, had been organizing with the ILGWU for over a month. They began conducting strikes at selected shops the previous month to press their demands. The women wanted union recognition, a 35-hour work week, end to homework, shop floor committees, a guaranteed wage, and more. Historian Douglas Monroy observed that their demands reflected the harsh working conditions that they faced. It was a volatile, competitive seasonal industry. Businesses worked tirelessly to undercut each other and job out the work. Women workers were routinely unemployed or underemployed, subject to widespread wage theft and discrimination. They were frustrated by promises of the new Industrial Recovery Act, which promised the right to organize but held no provisions for enforcement. Employers flaunted the new legislation and continued to discharge workers for union activity. When the employers forced a lockout, Local 96 looked to the AFL's Central Labor Council to sanction a general dressmakers' strike, which started 4 days later on October 12th. As many as 3,000 Latina strikers maintained solid picket lines despite dozens of arrests. ILGWU organizer Rose Posada arrived from New York to help with food distribution and packing the picket lines. The rank-and-file leadership produced a bilingual strike bulletin and made daily radio announcements. The strike ended in arbitration that conceded few gains to the garment workers. But the women of Local 96 continued to organize throughout the Los Angeles area. They led a series of strikes that would eventually win the closed shop.
2: Labor History in Two, brought to you by the Illinois Labor History Society and The Rick Smith Show.
4: Welcome to Code WAC, where we break down how our healthcare system really works, what it means for you, and how we can make it better for everyone. I'm your host, Brenda Gazar. Today, when an assisted living facility promises specialized memory care, what exactly does that mean? And what happens when a resident's dementia becomes difficult to manage? Memory care generally refers to residential care for people with Alzheimer's or other forms of dementia who need more supervision and assistance with daily activities. But in California, memory care isn't a separate license or certification. Facilities offering it are generally licensed as residential care facilities for the elderly, or RCFEs, and must meet additional dementia care requirements. So what are families actually being promised? And what happens when facilities can't deliver? Tony Chikatel is Senior Staff Attorney with California Advocates for Nursing Home Reform, or CANR.
5: Yeah, what I've been seeing more and more is facilities that market themselves as memory care facilities, which connotes expertise in providing care for people with dementia. Theoretically, every assisted living facility should have some dementia care expertise, every staff person. What's changed, though, I think, is a lot of facilities are looking at residents with some significant needs and claiming that they can take care of them. And then when those needs show up, they're not actually able to take care of them. We should start thinking about accountability mechanisms for when family members or residents are led into a facility based on these promises of expertise, and that expertise

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2: for
1: healthcare reform
2: around the country. And my goal is to continue shedding light on medical debt, how people are refusing treatments simply because of the debt that it leads them in. And no one should have to choose between life and debt. Not life and death, but life and debt.
1: Welcome to Code WAC, where we break down how our healthcare system really works, what it means for you, and how to make it better for everyone. I'm your host, Brenda Gazar. Excluding the most common skin cancers, nearly 4 in 10 Americans will develop cancer during their lifetime. Today, cancer is increasingly treatable. In fact, the 5-year survival rate for all cancers combined has reached 70%, according to the American Cancer Society. But surviving cancer can mean years or even a lifetime of costly treatment and medical bills. Even people with good jobs and health insurance aren't immune from extraordinarily high copays and medical debt. Gary Naross, an automotive worker living in a Detroit suburb, knows this firsthand. 8 years ago, Garina was at work when she noticed that the tissue around her breast seemed different.
2: As I'm sitting at work, still small voice, I still can remember exactly. I was sitting at my desk and I heard something say, go to the doctor. And I called my primary doctor and she got me in the same day. She did an exam on my breast and she knew, you know, soon as she seen the tissue and what was happening with that breast, that something was wrong.
1: At the time, Garina was planning her daughter's sweet 16. Then came terrifying news. The single mother was diagnosed with inflammatory breast cancer. She was 36.
2: One word, shock. I was completely shocked when I first found out that I had cancer. I'm like, how am I going to tell my daughter? We had just planned her 16th birthday party, and I found all of this information out while I was planning her 16th birthday party. So I held all of this information, and I didn't tell anybody until the biopsy.
1: Garina was particularly surprised because she thought she had done everything right.
2: I was healthy. I worked out. I didn't eat bad. You know, no one in my family has had a history of cancer. So that was another thing. So I definitely didn't think it was anything like that.
1: But once she heard the word cancer, her thoughts immediately went to her daughter.
2: I'm like, oh my God, I'm going to die. Who's going to raise my daughter? You know, she's only 16. I can't leave her here. It was very hard, very difficult. All these different emotions and, you know, thoughts went through my mind of, am I going to have to leave my daughter behind?
1: What followed was several months of intense treatment and surgery.
2: And I was going to chemo every week, you know, for literally, 20 weeks. And then having my double mastectomy and it then radiation, like it never ended.
1: Eventually, Garina went into remission. But cancer wasn't the only burden she had been carrying. Treatment also left her facing thousands of dollars of medical debt.
2: And then to have to see the debt that it put me in and still today have to continue fighting for my life and still have to deal with the debt.
1: For Garina, asking someone who is fighting to stay alive to also worry about paying for treatment simply doesn't make sense.
2: My employer pays 80% of my insurance. My insurance is great. Like it was great, but still having to pay the co-payments and things like that, I just never expected that. I did not. As someone that was fighting for their life, I'm like, we should be exempt from having to pay co-payments while we're going through treatment. Like, no one should have to worry about co-payments and having to pay them. And then if you don't pay them, you tell them to bill you later. And then bill you later leads to you have $3,000-$4,000 of bill me later payment.
1: Unfortunately, Garina's cancer journey wasn't over.
2: I did go into remission, and I found out 2 years ago that they found a spot on my lower spine area when I went to go do my follow-up annual PET scan, and that's when they found it.
1: Today, Garina is undergoing treatment again. And the good news, the medication is working.
2: It's working because my cancer cells are, the numbers are going down. I was at a 22.8. Now I'm at like a 1.97. So it's working.
1: And this time, Garina has someone new giving her even more motivation to keep going. When Garina was first diagnosed, she was terrified she wouldn't live to see her teenage daughter grow into a woman. 8 years later, her daughter is grown, and Garina has a new reason to keep fighting.
2: My main goal right now is to live. It's to live. My daughter just had a baby 3 months ago. I have a 3-month-old granddaughter, and I want to see her grow. I want her to know who I am.
1: Get the full Code Wax story on progressivevoices.com and on the PV app. Catch all our episodes by subscribing to Code Wack wherever you find your podcasts. 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

0: Smith Pierce and Jody Hamilton.
1: Good Wednesday evening. Hey, Jody. What day is it?
2: You sound very excited, George. It's hump day.
1: It is hump day. It's Wednesday night. Bob Seska's coming in. And if you were not paying attention to, you know, some of the other stuff, you were hanging out with us at the bar last night, you probably didn't notice that around here at the bar, we had lots of the debates going on. There were lots of masters of debates. It was a debate-o-rama. Debates from coast to coast, New York to L.A. Look, we got all kinds of debates that we will recap. Also, the economy really sucks because Republicans suck at governing. Mm-hmm. And the numbers are – there's lots of new numbers out, including the fact that Americans are finally getting it.
2: It's only taken 46, 45 years.
1: Mm-hmm. Jody is once again correct. Don't give her no lip tonight, by the way. Just saying.
2: Yeah, I tore the crap out of my lip
1: last night.
2: I'm
1: sorry. That hurts.
2: I look like I'd been in a fight this morning. It's a lot better now.
1: You look great. I mean, you always look great to me, but you know.
2: It's a lot. I mean, it wasn't that bad when I got up, but I mean, I literally slept with a Band-Aid on my mouth because I couldn't let, and I was so tired.
1: Well,
2: so
1: I was taking care of my wife because she came down with whatever cold that I had, and it's not fun. And
2: that's not fun.
1: So, no. So she's sleeping at home today. So anyway, hopefully you guys are having a decent day, better than Republicans running for office today. Thank you if you are listening on great radio stations across the country like Georgia Now Radio in the ATL, WCPT AM 820 in Chicago, Detour Talk in the Tri-Cities area of Tennessee, AM 950 Minneapolis, St. Paul, or maybe you're listening on Progressive Voices Radio somewhere else on the planet worldwide, or maybe you are one of our many and various future people listening on your 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And we have a lot of news today. I am, I was trying to keep up with you know, after the debate, you go home. Because this, for those of you who don't know, this is a very typical thing for those people who work in news or news talk or politics and have evening shows.
2: Mm-hmm.
1: I mean, you went home and slept.
2: Yeah. Mm. Once my lip, you know.
1: Right. Was not bleeding on the pillow. I get that. Right. Yeah. No. I went and I tried to catch up on the debates. So there was, if you look at our news on tap, remember it's free at thepoliticsbar.com. You can sign up for that for free. But you only get all the goodies if you do only $6 a month, and it's like $1.25 a week if you do it as an annual discount.
2: It's nothing.
1: Yeah, annual subscription, super discounted, very nice. So here's the deal. There was a debate in Georgia. That was the second, I believe, Georgia Senate debate, third Maine Senate debate, third and final, I believe, Iowa Senate debate, only governor's debate between J.B. Pritzker and Darren Bailey in Illinois, governor's debate in New York State, and an L.A. mayor's race debate between Bass and Rahman.
2: Mm-hmm.
1: Lots of master debaters there. I'm still very careful about how I say that, by the way.
2: Yes, you must be.
1: Well, you know, we aim to please, especially with...
2: Just like how Donald likes John Husted's ass... And the hole.
1: Yes. I've heard Pyre and Bob say that today. Or today on Steph's show, yesterday on his show with you. Yeah. Did you mention it last night? I think you did last night with Sarah, which that was a fun show. It's always great when Sarah.
2: That was fun. She's fantastic.
1: She is. She's super duper. She's super duper. Thanks for asking. But no, she is super. But the debates were all over the place. But in general, the Democrats were on the side where Americans are, and the Republicans not so much. And the Democrats are really focusing around two things that we have been talking about for over a year: affordability and accountability.
2: Yep.
1: And your boyfriend Harry Enten has the big reason why they're, you know, sitting on affordability, or at least one of them. Here,
3: I understand that President Trump has a historic record here.
4: Yes.
3: One that he may not be proud of.
4: Yeah, perhaps one he should not be proud of. But again, another record for President Trump. Not so much congratulations for you. I mean, just take a look at this. Okay, the most days in a year ever for any president of over $4 a gallon for gas. Mm-hmm. For gas. Look at this. 2026, President Trump, according to Gas Buddy now, and AAA as well. We are talking about for nearly half the year, we have had gasoline that has been over $4 a gallon. That breaks the all-time record that Joe Biden, I believe, had. And so we are dealing with an absolute backbreaker for Republicans who are running nationwide. They do not want this record. President Trump shouldn't want this record. No. But again, it's another unwanted record for the president of the United States, at least.
1: Good job, Donald. So, good
2: is
1: job.
2: He going to blame Biden still for this?
1: Well, actually, we can blame Donald for the 2022 because that was when mm-hmm. we were coming out of the pandemic.
2: Mm-hmm.
1: And when we were coming out of the pandemic, that's when things shot up and inflation shot up. We had a very big reason for inflation shooting up.
2: Right.
1: Because basically, for most of 2020 and most of 2021, mm-hmm. Economic activity was severely curtailed because most of us were at home.
2: Mm-hmm.
1: And then in 2022, after most of us got vaccinated, suddenly everybody was out. Everybody had extra money because of all the money that Democrats and Joe Biden and Kamala Harris had given to shore up the economy because of the pandemic that Donald had failed to stop.
2: Right.
1: And so, boom, everybody has a bunch of money suddenly out and they're buying things. And so inflation shot up. There was a reason for inflation, a in some ways good reason for inflation to shoot up.
2: Well, I mean, it was supply chain issues, too, because they're like, wait, we got to produce right. again. Oh, my goodness. Right. You know, what's happening? Right. Mm-hmm. I sounded like Harry Enten there first. Oh, my goodness gracious. it was a combination of, hey, we can leave the house again.
1: Right.
2: And two, I want to buy that thing or I want to build something. I need a new thing for my stuff. And right. it was a whole.
1: Right. It was you're not wrong. You were 100% correct. It was
2: I can go to the hairdresser now kind of thing.
1: Yeah, exactly. As opposed to, you know, I have to cut my home on hair with or my hair at home with a Flowbee kind of like, which.
2: Well, I've always cut my own hair. This is why it looks like this.
1: Yeah, but you know, some people have those Flowbee things. You hook it up to the vacuum cleaner.
2: I remember those.
1: Yeah, I remember that too.
2: Those are fun.
1: Anyway, Ronco products. Yeah, exactly. But the economic news gets even worse today. If you jump down into the third round of the news on tap today, under Republicans can't govern. U.S. gas prices, as you know, Harry said, just set a new record, but inflation is also exploding. New consumer price report dropped today, showing prices rose 3.7% annually in September. Wow. Prices jumped 0.6%, over 0.5% in just 1 month.
2: That's not good.
1: It also was the biggest monthly jump in inflation since May. Also, core inflation is also up. So it's not just some of the, you know, overall, but it's also the core stuff, your food, your gas. Let's see. Core inflation for the past 3 months is running well over 3% year-over-year increase. Other price increases by sector include 74% increase in fuel oil year-over-year, especially for you folks in the Northeast. Yeah, that includes your fuel oil.
2: It's start getting cold up
1: right.
2: there.
1: Gasoline is up nearly 35% year-over-year. Electricity... pardon me, up almost 5% year over year, and groceries up about 2% year over year. Meanwhile, real earnings fell 0.5% in mm-hmm. September, meaning inflation totally wiped out any wage gains.
2: Well,
1: yeah.
2: In what's fact, a wage?
1: Yeah, I know. We're 100 heirs here. Please subscribe. And you know.
2: Please.
1: Exactly. so here's the thing. It gets even worse because the Social Security Administration announced their COLA today, COLA, cost of living adjustment.
2: Mm-hmm. Not going to be enough.
1: 3.6%, about $75 a month, one of the largest increases this decade because of the rising inflation.
2: Mm-hmm.
1: And new research confirms that Donald's tariffs, this is a Fox story even, American-made goods. Remember, he said the tariffs were going to make it so that American-made goods were going to be cheaper, and yet we would earn more money for American businesses. That is
2: right.
1: wrong. Also, by the way, the Trump regime is further delaying the release of the IRS data that was due in July, showing the disastrous impact of the impending Republicans' big, ugly bill, and, of course, the tax cuts for the rich that were tucked into that bill.
2: Yep.
1: So if you're a Republican, you are probably screaming right now. But if you're a Democrat, if you go back up to the first round, under Democrats riding the wave, there's a new Gallup poll out. It is their annual governance poll. Democrats now have major advantages on party image and issues, including and especially the economy.
2: It's what's interesting is, you know who came after Hoover? FDR.
1: Uh-huh.
2: And he is Hoover-esque at the moment. And the other thing that happened with FDR was the House didn't go to the Republicans until the 90s.
1: Right. It was 50 years.
2: Yeah, it was 50 years of Democrats running the House because we trusted them to do the right thing.
1: We trusted them to, you know, keep Hoover in line and fix what Hoover was effing up. And the Congress then, they were all in the same party, I believe, in the Republicans. And yeah, no.
2: I mean, it was Hoover's depression that we got into, and it was FDR who got us out of it along with the Democrats.
1: Some of it started back with Roosevelt, because you remember, Roosevelt was president twice, went away. Who was it? Was it, I can't remember.
2: Which Roosevelt, Teddy?
1: It was Taft. Well, yeah, yes. Teddy Roosevelt. And then Taft became president. And remember, the Republicans back then were more like the Democrats now.
2: Right.
1: So Taft came in, and Taft and Teddy Roosevelt were fighting for the Republican Party. They were fighting for the nomination in 1912, and neither one would give up. So Teddy Roosevelt, Taft got the nomination. Teddy Roosevelt ran as a bull moose, and because those two ran, the Republican, or the then Democrat, got in, who was Woodrow Wilson, who was a racist and a bigot.
2: Didn't want women to vote.
1: Right. And it was two terms of him. And then we got into the Roaring Twenties, which led to Hoover, which led to FDR. Yeah. New Gallup.
2: And Teddy Roosevelt, if he were to be alive now, he would have been he'd be DSA.
1: In some ways, yeah. He might be. I mean, at least he'd be more of the sane. He'd be more like Alexandria Ocasio-Cortez, or Elizabeth Warren or Bernie Sanders.
2: Yeah, he'd be that kind of a Democrat at this point, because he was very progressive.
1: Yeah. And you know, one of the things I got into with a couple different people online today, we'll talk about the Gallup poll in a second, because here's the thing. There are people who are already bitching and going, okay, so if Democrats take control, they're just going to sit there. And this is why we've been telling you to look ahead to the next election on January 3rd. They will pick the leaders that we push them to pick. So if you have voted, great. Fan-damn-tastic. Yay. Now go out and get 10 other people to vote, and 5 of them should be people who haven't voted, and get them to vote for Democrats regardless of how they're registered, okay? And once you've done that, then you need to start pushing for the kind of leaders in the House and the Senate that we want as Democrats, who will be your Teddy Roosevelt types, who will push for strong things that we want, like affordability and accountability. And conveniently, Democrats are now being honest and saying, yeah, we've got a 100-day agenda if we take the House and the Senate. Great. I want to see details.
2: Oh, we will see them. I'm sure Jeffries and Raskin and others are working it out as we speak.
1: Great. I want to see the details. I want Raskin. I want AOC. I want Jeffries. I want them all to give us the details in all of that. So we'll talk about that.
2: We do have an issue, though, if Mike Johnson does something wrong and they don't get through.
1: I know. We'll talk about that, too. Thank you for getting that story today. Also, Bob Seska, again, the Pope Bob, well, at least our Pope Bob coming in.
2: And Pope Bob is doing okay after his surgery.
1: We'll talk about it
0: right back after we pay some bills at the politics bar.
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8: Election Day?
7: Yeah, well, I'm just in the long run, when are they going to realize that Republicans are nothing but trouble? Republicans are nothing but chaos when they're in control, and finally realize that we have to marginalize this party and not have them in control of the levers of power in this country anymore. Is that ever going to be a realization that they're going to come to?
8: Go ahead and get out the confetti now, and here's why. Because if you go back, you remember it was a dream to us to see his support fall below 30%.
7: Yeah.
8: His support has fallen below 30%. Yeah. We're talking about at least 10% of Republicans. I think a greater percentage now plan to either stay home or vote Democratic. It may be 20%. I've seen different figures on that. That alone gives us victory. Mm-hmm. We have the Democrats. We have 80% at last check of the independents. Put all that together and you're looking at a landslide. Last I heard, we have an 85% chance of winning the House and a 55% chance of winning majority in the Senate. I'd like to see that go higher. If we can get to 60%, kids, and this is where get out the vote becomes very important.
7: Yeah.
8: If we can get to 60 votes in the Senate, we can paralyze and imprison this administration.
7: Yeah.
8: And that is what we need like yesterday. And when are people going to wake up? I answer your question by positing. I think they already have. And I think, as I said earlier, they do so a new person or persons every day because of what he continues to do.
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1: Wednesday night here at the Politics Bar. Thank you so much for hanging out with us from wherever you are. You got the wonderful Jody Hamilton hanging out here with me, Sean Smith-Pierce, and of course you. And as we noted earlier, Bob Seska will be in, which is good. He is our Po Bob. We joke about that. But the real Po Bob, he's doing okay.
2: He had part of his lung, I believe, removed along with the nodule, so...
1: He had, like, the lower lobe or something like that.
2: Yeah, there's many things that you can get removed, and because it was so early that he's probably going to need radiation and or chemo.
1: But they said adenocarcinoma, plus he has, like, the best doctors in the world.
2: Well, I would hope.
1: Right, I mean, you know, he's the Pope. Plus... Do you know how many people are praying for him? Even people in other religions are praying for him.
2: Yeah, there's at least a billion Catholics that are praying for him right now.
1: And there is some science that says, hey, that can help certain people.
2: It doesn't hurt.
1: Yeah. You know, he knows.
2: No, we need to put bubble wrap around him, and he's a good he's a good pope. In my lifetime, it was Francis before him and now him. I'm like, these people are walking the walk.
1: Yeah, I know, exactly, mm-hmm. Which is good. And a lot of the Democratic candidates are walking the walk, too. Here's the thing. Americans know that Democrats are walking the walk on economics. This is what I wanted to get into with the Gallup poll, because this is no freaking joke on this. So they do this every year. It is an annual governance poll. Gallup has done this since the 30s, since we're talking about that.
2: Okay, so it's
1: I think 30s or maybe 60s. I can't remember which one this is, but... They've done it for quite a while. In other words, it's 50 years or longer, which it's got a good record. And they're saying, who do you trust more on issues, on, you know, and why? And it, you know, goes into a little bit of a depth. We've got the full poll, but we've got the highlights as well. Under Democrats riding the wave in the first round of the News on Tap, Democrats hold a huge edge on the economy in this poll. 14 points. Democrats up 51-37. The 14-point Democratic advantage is the party's first clear lead on the economic issue since 2012 and its largest lead since 2007. By the way, it was not that last year.
2: Mm-mm. And it should have been, but...
1: Well, it swung drastically towards Democrats because suddenly there are a lot of people going, wait, man, I got no money. Independent voters in the economy, among them, 50% say Democrats will do a better job keeping the country prosperous compared to 32% for Republicans. That's an 18-point advantage among independents.
2: Mm-hmm.
1: Yeah. Yeah. Party favorability, by the way, the reputation of the Democratic Party. Remember, all of the hacks in the mainstream are like, well, Republicans suck dog eggs, but you know, Democrats aren't really. Yeah, that one's out the door. Party favorability, 43% of Americans view the Democratic Party favorably compared to 35% who view the Republican Party favorably. It's the first time Democrats have led in overall favorability since 2021. Since Biden and Harris.
2: Oh.
1: Wow. It's almost like people have regret that they picked Donald Trump for the second time. And Republicans, again. Wow. Maybe they didn't. You remember the rabbit pills? Remember the rabbit pills joke?
2: Yeah.
1: This is that. They got smart. I mean,
2: the leopards are eating their faces now.
1: Mm-hmm.
2: And yeah. I'm not talking about the guy that was mauled by a tiger, but he was stupid to get in there,
1: well,
2: by the way.
1: Well, but he had mental health issues, and that was awful. But then Donald did on his social media a whole thing of him
2: disgusting.
1: Fighting. It was we didn't even put that in because it was so disgusting. But it so the long and the short on this, I believe, was it in the UK? Was that where the...
2: It was in the UK, and he was an actor, apparently. And he went down into a tiger's... realm, basically.
1: It's an enclosure. That's the word.
2: Thank you. And I think it's realm is much scarier. But so he got down into the enclosure and the tiger either hadn't eaten that day or just saw a toy.
1: Well, my wife is big as, you know, like you are into animals. And she's been paying attention to this. And she said that she saw an interview on the BBC with like an animal expert who said,
2: toy.
1: Tigers look, and if you're somebody who's not supposed to be there, they think you are either predator or prey. Those are really the only two things. Even if they know you as a trainer, they also know you're supposed to be on the other side of the fence.
2: Yeah, or if you're feeding them, you're not in the enclosure when you feed them. You give them the food.
1: Right. You put the food there, you get out, and then they come in. You are not supposed to be there. So if you're there, but the footage...
2: didn't see it. I don't want to see it.
1: My wife watched some of it, and she said that the tiger at first kind of popped up and you know saw the human. Just the guy came in into the enclosure and was sitting.
2: And he went like this at one point. Don't do that.
1: Right, but the tiger was kind of looking around like, anybody? Hello, y'all see this?
2: Ferris,
1: this is fair. Hello, anybody see this? This is not supposed to be here.
2: There wasn't more than one tiger.
1: Jesus, just so dumb.
2: Anyway. I mean, because we had a squirrel this morning, yesterday, who almost wanted to come in the house to get some peanuts. And my cats were right there. I'm like, you don't want to be in this house.
1: Right. Exactly.
2: This is a bad plan.
1: Yeah. And here's the thing.
2: And I feel bad for the kid. I feel bad for his family.
1: I feel bad. They're not going to harm the tiger because this was
2: thank
1: the guy
2: God,
1: getting
2: because
1: right.
2: It's not the tiger's fault being a tiger.
1: Right. But here's the thing. Donald took this horrible event and turned it into a meme in part to hide from the fact. The Gallup poll goes further.
2: Inflation and everything else.
1: Not only is there the inflation, not only is there the fact that everybody hates the war, really pissed about the war. Lots of people feel betrayed. We got the whole Gallup poll in there. You guys can go down and break down all the little crosstabs yourselves. Perceptions of extremism. 59% of voters now describe the Republican Party as too extreme, while only 43% say the same thing about Democrats. That's a 16-point difference.
2: See, the DSA thing didn't work for the Republicans, did it?
1: But in part, there are experts out there who say it didn't work in part because there were moderators, as they call them, people like you and me, Jody, who were talking to everybody in here in the bar and explaining just because somebody says they're with the DSA doesn't mean they're nuts. And just because there are nutty DSA people doesn't mean everybody who, and just because there are things that they believe doesn't mean that we're nuts because we believe the same things. You know,
2: right.
1: You got the Iranians who are like, I would like Donald Trump out of the Middle East. And we're like, same, dude.
2: Yes.
1: Just because we believe the same things does not mean that us and the Ayatollah are on the same page.
2: Hell no.
1: Having these two things on, you know, different reasons does matter. But yes, we would like him out of there as well. Republicans are getting their asses whooped all over the place. And that was a lot of what was going on in the debates last night. One of the big things that so many people are talking about is obviously costs of almost everything. Let me see here. I got this one. I'm trying to remember who had the really good one here. Remember, we've said that Democrats in this 100-day plan, they have a lot of things. And one of the things we've already been talking about is the first thing they're going to do is grab back the power of the tariffs.
2: Mm-hmm.
1: Josh Turek, in his debate last night with Ashley Henson, I'll just play this one here.
10: Mr. Turek, would you support the Bad Deal Act that could lower costs for Iowa farmers, or would you allow the president to still have tariff authority?
11: Well, I think that the power of the tariffs, just like the power of the purse, was meant to be in the hands of the legislature. It was never meant to be in the hands of the executive branch. And yes, I am absolutely in favor of doing away with these tariffs. Again, Ashley Henson has voted in favor of five times.
1: Yeah.
2: See? Voting records are bad sometimes.
1: Well, it took him less than 20 seconds to explain, you know, I'm in favor of getting control of these tariffs, which we are supposed to have control of anyway. And she voted to give the power to Donald Trump five different times. This is not as hard as people think about some of this type of stuff as far as, you know, who's responsible and who's not. Oh, God, this one was even better. Ossoff was whooping the hell out of Mike Collins down in Georgia.
2: Atticus Finch?
1: Yeah, he was. Here, I've got both the current clip and the clip that Senator Ossoff was referring to from 4 years ago. Here.
12: First of all, you're getting Medicaid and the Affordable Care Act mixed up despite reading from your notes. But it was 4 years ago on this stage when you said you wanted to ban abortion with no exceptions. Take a look at this man. He believes that if you are in a late-term pregnancy and you risk hemorrhaging to death or irrevocable injury, you must not be able to terminate that pregnancy. That's what he said. Let's see if he tries to change his position tonight.
1: Well, we didn't have to. Remember, Senator Ossoff asked us to clip this. Here you go, sir. This is my comment. Yes, ma'am.
13: First of all, I have always stated, and I've always been and always will be, 100% pro-life, period. No exceptions.
1: No exceptions.
2: Really? Uh-huh. Yeah. Except for the mothers.
1: Yeah. Well, he doesn't care about them, Jody.
2: See, this is what makes no sense to me. It's like, if there is late-term abortions are usually medically necessary. Mm-hmm. Women do not go through 6 to 7 months of pregnancy to just go, I'm not interested. It's not a thing.
1: It is a living record. It's a being. It's a record of, you know, this is a decision that you made and you have to deal with it one way or the other. Everybody does. Women especially, but also hopefully, you know, with consultation with their partner or their doctor or their religious person, whoever they choose, it's up to the woman. That's up to the thing. This is where we go with this, right? Okay.
2: Well, I mean, the thing is like late-term abortions are never because I'm not interested in being a mom. That's heartbreaking for all of those mothers.
1: That's like Republicans who are saying, oh, well, let's just forget about this and just forget about the facts and the record. Just, you know, women just, you know, they have sex and they want to get pregnant and then just, you know, forget about it. I'm going, just like you, I say, women don't do that. They don't just say, let's forget about it.
2: No. Okay, there are a lot of women so far. There are several in Texas that have already died.
1: Yes, because, and in Georgia too, for that matter.
2: And in Georgia too, because the stupid abortion laws down in those states basically say to doctors, if you say she has an ectopic pregnancy.
1: Right.
2: I can't do it. She had a miscarriage. It's a DNC. Mm-hmm. She's already miscarried. Okay, so there might be little fetal tissue left. But she's miscarried, and if it's after 6 weeks in Texas, I don't know about Georgia, but if it's after 6 weeks in Texas, I can't help you. You're going to have to bleed out.
1: Right. It's as though Republicans think that everybody, or at least Republican electeds, think that everybody thinks like them. That we can all just forget actions that we've taken in the past just by waving it away and saying, oh, it didn't happen. I didn't vote for that. I didn't say that kind of a thing. I didn't. This was Troy, by the way, Jackson, going after Senator Collins. She was doing the same thing. Oh, it didn't happen. My votes, my record, it doesn't matter, right?
14: I think we did have an agreement before Donald Trump tore it up and decided to go to war. And you know, Senator Collins says that, you know, she voted against it 9 times, but she didn't have the votes.
1: Oh, I didn't have the votes. I'm sorry. Then
14: we probably ought to have Democrats in charge of the U.S. Senate so that we have the votes to stop this war. They hold Donald Trump in check because it sounds like the Republicans won't do that.
2: So she's blaming the other Republicans for voting against it because they didn't have the votes.
1: Well, we didn't have the votes, see? And so it didn't really matter, see? That's why we couldn't do anything, see? So it didn't really matter.
2: You can help talk. You've been in the Senate for 30 plus years, young lady. And so I think you can help whip votes if you really want to.
1: And kind of like with the abortion thing. Well, we feel sorry for you that you're dying, but, you know, we didn't have to deal with the problem. So it didn't really matter, right? That's it. We didn't have to deal with it. Wait, what's the Republican motto, Jody? The five words?
2: I've got mine.
1: F you. Uh-huh. Yeah, that's... The reason that we come up with funny phrases like this is because then we can show you in clip after clip after clip, in moment after moment after moment, where Republicans look at you, look at every one of you, and say, you know, I don't effing care about you. Hell, speaking of abortions, here's Michelle Tafoya up in Minnesota on a radio show. I believe this was this summer here. Let me play this one.
15: Here's where I will be an ally in the Senate. I am all about confirming conservative, strict constructionist judges. And I am all about voting against taxpayer-funded abortion. So my stance is not the stance of the Minnesota laws as they exist, which I believe are awful and they go too far.
2: Okay, first off, the Hyde Amendment stops taxpayer-funded abortions. That's
1: correct.
2: Which is stupid. But because we give money to Israel taxpayer-funded abortions in Israel and we give them money.
1: The Hyde Amendment is a law. It's a record. You're bringing in receipts again.
2: I'm sorry. I shouldn't have done that.
1: I know.
2: What am I thinking?
1: I know. Silly woman. That
2: I know. I'm so adorable, ain't I? I mean, these people, it's like, seriously, there is no taxpayer-funded abortions. It's against the law,
1: right,
2: which is a stupid law, mind you, because as I just said, we give money to Israel.
1: Mm-hmm.
2: Okay.
1: Who is
2: taxpayer funded abortion is there
1: for everybody.
2: Birth, from conception to whenever.
1: Mm-hmm.
2: And
1: hey, if you're visiting, yes, congratulations. It's,
2: you know, I mean, it's just you're able to get the medical care that you need in Israel, partly because we give them money.
1: Yes. Correct. Yes.
2: Just reiterate.
1: Oh, no, that's but you know, the long and the short about all of this is just the fact that Republicans don't seem to think that records or clips or paper or laws exist. They just, you know, whatever it is today is whatever I want it to be. And the rest of us are like, no.
2: No.
1: Sorry. It is Wednesday night. We've got more of that. We'll play more clips and have more fun with that. Bob Seska coming in a little bit later. You can tell. I need a drink. I think you probably use... Okay, Jody needs one too. We'll do that drink of the day next. Fresh in yours, and we'll come right back. It's Wednesday night here at the Politics Bar.
16: We'll be right back after we pay some bills at the Politics Bar.
17: The average American spent $4,200 more last year just keeping up with inflation. What did Donald Trump do? He made it worse. Much worse. Donald Trump's cabinet has a combined net worth of over $700 billion. His own family is making billions. They don't buy gas like us. They don't buy groceries. They don't check airline prices. They have their own planes. Donald Trump's private war is killing us. He doesn't care. Nobody around him cares.
18: Mr. President, to what extent are Americans' financial situation motivating you to make a deal?
19: Not even a little bit. I don't think about Americans' financial situation. I don't think about anybody.
17: They live in a different world. Must be nice. They think we're stupid, and we'll keep voting to keep them in power. What do you think? Had enough?
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21: Hey, it's me, Stephanie Miller. The Sexy Liberal Crew is back for one night only, and this one is unmissable. We've got Stephanie Miller's original dream team, John Fugelsang, Hal Sparks, and Frangela for one night of big laughs, blunt truths, and getting ready for change. 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Laugh, recharge, leave ready. ready to bring back sanity. It all goes down Saturday, October 24th at 8 p.m. at the legendary Saban Theater in Beverly Hills. 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And stick around after the show to meet me, Steph, and the gang. Snap a photo, say thanks in person. Coming in from out of town, we've got an official show hotel just a short distance from Saban with a special rate for our fans. One show, one night. 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
2: 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Hey, it's Jody Hamilton.
6: And me, Sean Smith-Pierce. The Politics Bar is like a neighborhood bar wherever you are. 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
1: It is Wednesday night here at the Politics Bar. Thank you very much for joining us from wherever you are. 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Sarah liked that one. It's good. Look, it's easy. It's simple. It's a nice way to do it. And plus, if you're listening on the radio and you miss something, you go subscribe and it helps you out. 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We were talking in the break about how in different states, see, in my state of Virginia, we have three amendments on the ballot, and it's yes to all three. There you go.
2: Oh, you don't even want to live here.
1: I know. It's just, it's like a small fiction novel. Yeah. It's thick.
2: There are a lot of propositions on our ballot, and
1: hi there. No, that not that kind of proposition, but
2: good morning.
1: No, you got me on though. That's Steph was playing that this morning from
2: Oh my god, I know Bob's gonna just secretary. Use it.
1: Oh,
22: good
1: I'm sure.
22: morning. I'm sure. I love you. I'll come find you.
1: That's just it. I'm sitting there going, I'm thinking they could pair those together.
22: Good morning. I'll come find you.
1: Thank you, Isla Fisher. Anyway,
2: I love her so much.
1: She's great.
2: If I ever met her, I'd just fangirl out. It'd be weird. She'd be like, okay, run away. You're sounding like me in a movie.
1: I would too. I think she's great. But here's the thing. So for California, you've got some people on social media who are basically saying, you know, look, that yes for this, no for that. Because you got so many propositions.
2: We have so many. It's not like Prop 50, which was the one thing last summer, which was so nice. It's like, ooh, easy. But no, this, we have so, we always do. And because we're a very heavily proposition state, and there's actually one proposition saying, let's stop doing this.
1: For those people who don't know that, what that means is ballot measures. It means that the actual people can get a petition, put it together, say this should go on the ballot, and the people should vote directly.
2: Instead of the legislators doing it. We vote for this, and then it happens.
1: Or doing like they do in Nebraska, where the people say, this is what I want, and then the Republican legislators say, no, you don't, you're too stupid, and the Republicans get smacked in the face, like, for example, on school vouchers. So the people have voted, they voted against them. The Republicans said, no, we want them. And so the Republican state legislators put them back in, and the people said, no, you don't. And then they take each other to court. And the court says, no, you don't. And the Republican legislators say, I'm going to try to do it anyway. And then the people are voting again to say, we told you, no, this is the third time. How stupid are you? Do we have to smack you? And they're like, well, but we want it. And you go, yes, but you're in the minority. So sit down.
2: Well, I mean, at least in California, we have a decent assembly and Senate. But by the same token, it's just like, don't go on Nextdoor. You think Twitter is a cesspool? Don't go there. Especially in election season.
1: They have gotten better because of Ukraine, and we'll talk about that. You know, obviously, a place that bullets are flying. But
2: yeah, but Nextdoor didn't have that. Apparently, that's just people.
1: Just insane people on Nextdoor? Mm-hmm. Yeah.
2: Oh, my God. It's just like, vote for Nathia. Vote for Karen. I'm like, I already voted.
1: They had a knockdown debate last night,
2: they
1: too.
2: They did, got that story, and you know what? It was. I heard some of the audio from Karen Bass, because Nathia said that problems with the home safe or whatever it's called to get people that are unhoused in homes,
1: right?
2: In places, small homes or whatever we have going on. And she's like, the money's been wasted. And Karen Bass goes, you approve the money.
1: I think you're glad for your vote going to Mayor Bass.
2: Well, I mean, you know what? Whoever is my mayor, I am happy it's not Spencer Pratt. That's all.
1: Exactly. And I'm good with that. Look, elections are a big thing. They've been a big thing for a long time. That's why we've got the focus for the drink of the day. Actually goes back to the 1912 election. Jody, what is the drink of the day? And, well, I mean, it partially gives it away, I guess.
2: It's a Teddy Roosevelt hat inspired by the attempted assassination of President Teddy Roosevelt and his perseverance to continue and give his speech, even with a bullet still in him.
1: Right. This date in 1912, while running for a third presidential term, Roosevelt was the victim of an assassination attempt by a guy who was, well, you might think of him as kind of a, I don't know, QAnon type crank.
2: Yeah.
1: you got to remember, Teddy Roosevelt was originally William McKinley's VP. And then McKinley was assassinated. And this guy thinks that McKinley's ghost is coming to him in a dream and telling him to exact revenge because Roosevelt had him killed.
2: What? Yes. Oh, that's so QAnon.
1: Yeah, right? Exactly. But except
2: I mean,
1: this
2: if
1: was
2: there were the internet, then this would have been the...
1: Right.
2: Wow. The Q hole, he would have gone down. Wow.
1: Right. Exactly. Complete nut job. Anyway, we've got old pictures there. I love how you got some old pictures there from Library of Congress. Long and short, this dude tries to shoot Teddy Roosevelt. But Teddy Roosevelt had his heavy overcoat. I don't know why. I mean, you know, whatever. But he was in Milwaukee.
2: Year, maybe?
1: Well, I mean, Milwaukee, and maybe it was chillier. It was fall. It was this day in 1912. So, you know, could have been. I don't remember the weather. But Teddy had his overcoat. He had his suit coat. He had his folded 50-page manuscript of his speech, his metal eyeglass case, and I think like a coin or something else like that. Anyway, the bullet basically just pushed into him really hard and made him bleed. But it didn't actually get into him.
2: Thank God.
1: He gave his speech while bleeding into his shirt. And you can see we've got that in the drink of the day as well. And
2: After the surge, then he
1: went and had the bullet removed.
2: But he said, I don't know whether you fully understand that I have just been shot, but it takes more than that to kill a bull moose.
1: Well, because he was running for the bull moose, the third party, the bull moose party. Because as we said earlier, he and Taft were fighting for that Republican nomination. Taft said, I got it. And he goes, fine, I'll run third party. F you. That didn't work out for either of them that way. But It's a fun story. You guys can check that out. By the way, Roosevelt was not a drinker. There is a martini out there that actually ties to FDR, the other Roosevelt. But the Teddy Roosevelt's hat actually ties to that 1912 convention. We've got the story of that specific drink down there at the bottom of the news on tap, just before the ingredients. But I want to get to the drink. Jody, how do you make a Teddy Roosevelt's hat cocktail or mocktail, whatever?
2: Okay, you're going to need a pre-chilled martini glass, mm-hmm. a shaker, some ice for the cocktail. You're going to need an ounce of dry gin, a half ounce of Dubonnet.
1: Dubonnet.
2: How very English of you.
1: Yeah.
2: Or red vermouth.
1: Right.
2: For the mocktail, an ounce of Liar's Gin Alternative and a half ounce of red vermouth, alternative.
1: Which I think is also Liar's, if I remember right.
2: I'm sure it is.
1: Yes, it is.
2: A half ounce of raspberry syrup for both.
1: Mm-hmm.
2: And your garnish is a lemon zest twist cut into the shape of a hat.
1: Right.
2: So here's what you're going to do. You're going to place all your ingredients in the shaker with ice, depending on what you're making.
1: Right.
2: Shake until cold. Strain into your martini glass. It's very simple. Express the lemon zest twist and then drop it into the drink. And you know what? Teddy Roosevelt, also played by Robin Williams.
1: Love that. One of many Robin's great, great
2: pieces.
1: It was
2: such a great performance, wasn't it?
1: He was.
2: And President Roosevelt was a good progressive Republican president.
1: Yeah, he was. He liked progress and he wanted to move America forward.
2: Forward. Thank you.
1: That's the big key. Yeah, I always hate the people who say, I'm progressive, and then you go, no, you're a liberal extremist.
2: That's different.
1: Right, exactly. The key to being progressive is you have to be in favor of progress.
2: Yeah.
1: That's kind of, and progress means actually getting things done.
2: Mm-hmm. And even if it's incremental, at least you're getting it done.
1: Right. You got to move forward on that. But exactly. Look, if you guys missed any part of the drink of the day, including that great story, go check it out. We've got it in the drink of the day today at thepoliticsbar.com. In your media and entertainment segment for today in the fifth round, a federal judge has indefinitely extended the block on the Trump's White House ban of MS Now, CNN, and Politico. That was late last night, about 11 o'clock Eastern time, I believe. It was like, you know what? F you, no. First Amendment. So I was very glad about that. some bad.
2: I think they should still boycott the White House. Just now that they've got the access,
1: They should be like, make him beg for them to come bring the cameras. I'm with you on that, Jody. In an unethical and politically illegal move, because remember, Stars and Stripes by law is supposed to be independent from the government.
2: Right.
1: No, Keg Breath and the Pentagon have named one of their own public affairs officials to run Stars and Stripes. So
2: you know.
1: He's somebody who puts out the information that says this is what the Pentagon wants you to think, and now he's also in charge of Stars and Stripes, which is supposed to be questioning people like, well, him.
2: Mm-hmm.
1: Yeah, that's kind of messed up. You guys can read that story there. Also, Donald was supposed to testify for the BBC lawsuit, for the deposition, and he ducked out. And now the BBC is asking a federal judge to force him to sit his fat ass down and testify.
2: If he still wants to pursue that lawsuit, he's going to have to.
1: The wonderful word known as discovery.
2: I know. This is why certain people that we know understand that now.
1: Oh, I know. I've talked to this person recently, and it was a great conversation. And they were like, really? That is so fantastic. Anyway, we.
2: And luckily that person has a lawyer that's working pro bono, which right. I think a lot of.
1: An excellent lawyer.
2: Yes, definitely. And a lot of people that are having this issue with the Trumps are getting lawyers that are very good lawyers, like your Mark Eliases, your Norm Eisens, those kind of folks, to go, I'm going to work for you for free because this is BS.
1: Right. And also, it's going to be so much fun putting that on my, you know, list of things that I've done to kick your sorry orange
2: butt. You know, and God bless these lawyers for doing that, because I know it's time. These people are, you know, $1,000 an hour kind of people.
1: Mm-hmm.
2: And so it's like, you know what?
1: But also they'll do it when it's so simple that, you know, you could have somebody who, you know,
2: but you know,

0: Yes, yes. Congratulations.
1: Yeah, pretty much. Yeah. I mean, you can have somebody that just got out of law school, hasn't passed the bar yet, writing up the brief.
0: Yep.
1: And you look at it and go, perfect. Mm-hmm. Let's go.
0: It's going to be great. There is some other bad media news, unfortunately. Netflix is laying off roughly 1,000 employees, started today, 6% total of their workforce, biggest job cut since 2022. Thanks, Donald. Anyway.
1: Well, that's part of the reason that Lonnie's cartoon has stalled over at Netflix, I assume.
0: Oh, that sucks. Wouldn't surprise me. Damn. No. We have some reactions to the new Clayface movie from DC, if you're into horror flicks. Also, The Diplomat season 4 drops tomorrow. So there will be.
1: Vision Quest dropped today. I haven't seen it yet.
0: I have not seen anything on that yet. Joni Mitchell, by the way, sworn in yesterday as a U.S. citizen in L.A., 62 years ago, she first came to L.A.
1: She's Canadian, correct?
0: Yeah. You betcha.
1: Why? Does she want to vote?
0: I hope so. And I think I know who she's voting for. But
1: well, you know what's funny is when my dad's first wife, because she's Canadian by birth, which is why my siblings can now have dual citizenship.
0: Right.
1: She didn't apply for citizenship until George W. Bush was running.
0: So she could vote against him. Mm-hmm. I like her. Tonight's Dodgers-Brewers game going on now. We obviously won't know the score until later, so we'll talk about that. We have some sports updates as well. One key one, U.S. Women's National Team soccer star Mallory Swanson got her first goal since the 2024 Olympics. U.S. got a 2-2 draw with Spain yesterday, so that was pretty cool. Look, we got all kind of more information. We got more politics news. Bob Seska is coming in. It's a good Wednesday night, and you can hang with Jody and me. So, look, freshen your drink. You got to go down the hall, you know, down the hall, left, right, and center. We aim to please here at the Politics Bar. You aim to please, and then come on back for another round.
2: We'll be right back after we pay some bills at the Politics Bar.
3: I'm Rick Smith, and this is Labor History in 2.
4: On this day in labor history, the year was 1933. That was the day garment factory owners locked out dressmakers in several shops throughout Los Angeles. The women garment workers, overwhelmingly Mexican, had been organizing with the ILGWU for over a month. They began conducting strikes at selected shops the previous month to press their demands. The women wanted union recognition, a 35-hour work week, end to homework, shop floor committees, a guaranteed wage, and more. Historian Douglas Monroy observed that their demands reflected the harsh working conditions that they faced. It was a volatile, competitive, seasonal industry. Businesses worked tirelessly to undercut each other and job out the work. Women workers were routinely unemployed or underemployed, subject to widespread wage theft and discrimination. They were frustrated by promises of the new Industrial Recovery Act, which promised the right to organize, but held no provisions for enforcement. Employers flaunted the new legislation and continued to discharge workers for union activity. When the employers forced a lockout, Local 96 looked to the AFL's Central Labor Council to sanction a general dressmakers' strike, which started 4 days later on October 12th. As many as 3,000 Latina strikers maintained solid picket lines despite dozens of arrests. ILGWU organizer Rose Posada arrived from New York to help with food distribution and packing the picket lines. The rank-and-file leadership produced a bilingual strike bulletin and made daily radio announcements. The strike ended in arbitration that conceded few gains to the garment workers. But the women of Local 96 continued to organize throughout the Los Angeles area. They led a series of strikes that would eventually win the closed shop.
3: Labor History in 2 brought to you by the Illinois Labor History Society and The Rick Smith Show.
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0: what it means for you, and how to make it better for everyone. I'm your host, Brenda Gazar. Excluding the most common skin cancers, nearly 4 in 10 Americans will develop cancer during their lifetime. Today, cancer is increasingly treatable. In fact, the 5-year survival rate for all cancers combined has reached 70%, according to the American Cancer Society. But surviving cancer can mean years or even a lifetime of costly treatment and medical bills. Even people with good jobs and health insurance aren't immune from extraordinarily high copays and medical debt. Gary Naross, an automotive worker living in a Detroit suburb, knows this firsthand. 8 years ago, Garina was at work when she noticed that the tissue around her breast seemed different.
1: As I'm sitting at work, still small voice, I still can remember exactly. I was sitting at my desk and I heard something say, go to the doctor. And I call my primary doctor and she got me in the same day. She did an exam on my breast and she knew, you know, soon as she seen the tissue and what was happening with that breast, that something was wrong.
0: At the time, Garina was planning her daughter's sweet 16. Then came terrifying news. The single mother was diagnosed with inflammatory breast cancer. She was 36.
1: One word, shock. I was completely shocked when I first found out that I had cancer. I'm like, how am I going to tell my daughter? We had just planned her 16th birthday party, and I found all of this information out while I was planning her 16th birthday party. So I held all of this information, and I didn't tell anybody until the biopsy.
0: Garina was particularly surprised because she thought she had done everything right.
1: I was healthy. I worked out. I didn't eat bad. You know, no one in my family has had a history of cancer. So that was another thing. Like, so I definitely didn't think it was anything like that.
0: But once she heard the word cancer, her thoughts immediately went to her daughter.
1: I'm like, oh my God, I'm going to die. Who's going to raise my daughter? You know, she's only 16. I can't leave her here. It was very hard, very difficult. All these different emotions and, you know, thoughts went through my mind of, am I going to have to leave my daughter behind?
0: What followed was several months of intense treatment and surgery.
1: And I was going to chemo every week, you know, for literally, 20 weeks. And then having my double mastectomy and then radiation, like it never ended.
0: Eventually, Garina went into remission. But cancer wasn't the only burden she had been carrying. Treatment also left her facing thousands of dollars of medical debt.
1: And then to have to see the debt that it put me in and still today have to continue fighting for my life and still have to deal with the debt.
0: For Garina, asking someone who is fighting to stay alive to also worry about paying for treatment simply doesn't make sense.
1: My employer pays 80% of my insurance. My insurance is great. Like it was great, but still having to pay the co-payments and things like that, I just never expected that. I did not. As someone that was fighting for their life, I'm like, we should be exempt from having to pay co-payments while we're going through treatment. Like no one should have to worry about co-payments and having to pay them. And then if you don't pay them, you tell them to bill you later, and then bill you later leads to you have $3,000-$4,000 of bill me later payment.
0: Unfortunately, Garina's cancer journey wasn't over.
1: I did go into remission, and I found out 2 years ago that they found a spot on my lower spine area when I went to go do my follow-up annual PET scan, and that's when they found it.
0: Today, Garina is undergoing treatment again, and the good news, the medication is working.
1: It's working because my cancer cells the numbers are going down. I was at a 22.8. Now I'm at like a 1.97. So it's working.
0: And this time, Garina has someone new giving her even more motivation to keep going. When Garina was first diagnosed, she was terrified she wouldn't live to see her teenage daughter grow into a woman. 8 years later, her daughter is grown, and Garina has a new reason to keep fighting.
1: My main goal right now is to live. It's to live. My daughter just had a baby 3 months ago. I have a 3-month-old granddaughter, and I want to see her grow. I want her to know who I am.
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0: Smith Pierce and Jody Hamilton.
1: I cannot say anything. Okay, now she's done. She swallowed. So I don't want to do a spit take thing when we do the beginning of hour two or in general. Just, you know, spraying all over the microphone.
2: You mean hour two?
1: Oh, hours by?
2: Knee?
1: Knees.
2: Toe?
1: Ithnain?
2: Did we say dose?
1: I don't think you win. I don't think we did say dose this year.
2: I don't think so.
1: We love you guys. Thank you for hanging out with us. This is hour number two here at the Politics Bar. Bob Seska will be in just a little bit. Our own Pope Bob, which we love, which is always fun. And obviously more politics going on. Yes, the economy is... it ain't great. And Americans are noticing the fact that Republicans are the ones responsible for this disaster.
2: Yep.
1: It's very clear. We went through the great Gallup poll. You guys should check that out. It's in the news on tap. But it's very clear. Republicans get that House control is effectively gone. Nada. Zero. Yeah. And yet some of those idiots, Republicans in Congress, are still doing some of the same stupid-ass things. For example, there's a new piece in the first round under the Republicans in deepening crisis. New reporting shows Senator Susan Collins is still working with some of the same folks who were tied to the illegal straw donation scheme that got her volunteer locked up.
2: What is wrong with her campaign?
1: Well, and that's her office too, for that matter. And why are they doing this? Because just like Donald Trump, they think they're invincible. They think they're untouchable. They think I can do whatever I want. Did you see his stupid ass little thing that he put out on social media?
2: Which one?
1: true. Very well played. Correct. The one where it was like a black and white and him almost like kind of dancing or something. And it said, everything will turn out okay because it always does. Blah, blah, blah.
2: Well, it does for him.
1: Well, yeah.
2: He's not wrong when it comes to him.
1: Except for the fact that I firmly believe in a number of things. I do believe there is certain types of magic. And some of it is, yes, like the movie Practical Magic. But I mean, I don't mean like that. I mean, like, there are ways to make things appear. Like, if you remember your friend's birthdays and you also remember like they like a certain candy or a certain flower or a certain song, and out of the blue, you just send it to them and they're like, oh man, I hadn't even thought about that. And like, I didn't tell everybody that. That's really, you know, that's you know, more practical magic.
2: I just texted a friend of mine from college who I don't see very often. I met him in 1984.
1: Okay. So a couple years ago.
2: He was one of the first few people. I mean, I met other people prior to meeting him, but I met him. He was security at a Flock of Seagulls.
1: Oh, wow.
2: And John Waite show at my campus.
1: Okay.
2: And I went to go see John Waite because I really liked him. I didn't care about the Flock of Seagulls. Mm-hmm. And I had like a really good seat. I got fourth row or something. It was like $25 because it was 1984.
1: Right.
2: And he was working security.
1: Cool.
2: And I've known him since then. And so I just texted him this morning going, happy birthday. And he goes, thank you.
1: Yeah.
2: You know, it's like.
1: I believe in that. I also believe that when you look at the way the universe operates and the laws of science and physics and human interaction, social interaction, the universe tends towards balance.
2: Mm-hmm. Eventually.
1: Exactly. Over time. Yes.
2: That's why it's trying to shake us off the planet.
1: I don't know about that, but I do think that the idea of balance also leads you towards the idea of karma.
2: That too.
1: And I don't think, you know, Donald has thought forever and acted forever like I can do and it'll all work out for me.
2: What has been, he's not crazy.
1: Well,
2: he's not crazy. We are crazy for thinking that it's not going to work out for him. We're the crazy ones.
1: I think people also have forgotten how government works a lot. There's a lot of things when we stopped teaching civics that people forgot how you know, government does not work automatically. You have to do it every step along the way. Each and every one of us has to do something in it, has to take their part. So you got to get registered. You got to tell your friends to register. You got to tell your parents and your kids and your grandkids and whatever to register. And then you got to help people register. You take people to register. And then you got to vote. And then you got to get them to vote. And then you got to take people to vote. And then once people vote, you have to lobby the people that you have elected to do the things that you want them to do, because otherwise, how do they know what you want them to do?
2: And the word lobby, people have a negative connotation with lobbying.
1: Understandably.
2: Which I understand, because they're paid lobbyists versus you and I.
1: Right.
2: And lobby.
1: Right.
2: And so certain lobbyists that might be paid are also doing good work. Not right. all of them, but a lot of them. Right. And so basically, whoever your rep is, whoever gets elected, and you want him, the guy or the lady, to do something, call their office.
1: Right. Exactly.
2: And be nice to their staffer.
1: Right.
2: Always be nice, because these people are...
1: But if you
2: want
1: to be noticed, do something that is like you did with your friend. Do something that's practical magic. Do your research. So you know that, like, here's the thing. When we get another Democrat in the House from Nebraska, and they are here in the House, one of the things that I will absolutely do, if I'm, you know, still hanging with the folks from the DC Husker stuff, is I'll be like, let's get Runzas. Cause like, let's assume that that person likes Runzas. Great. I'll get the Runza sandwiches from Nebraska. You know, we'll get them and we'll make sure that they get one. So when they come and hang out at an event and be like, hey, I didn't quite expect that. And we won't, you know, you don't give them to everybody, but you just give them to like some of the important people, the senators and congressmen. And yes, you do this for the Republicans and the independents and the Democrats, but
2: of course
1: it's a little kind of a magic thing. And they remember you. And then you can call them. You can be, hey, I'm with the DC group from Nebraska.
2: They gave you this.
1: They
2: stuff.
1: Gave you the Runza when nobody else would. You're here in DC and ain't no Runzas here. And so, you know, you got a place back home. You got, chicken and biscuits, chicken and waffles. You got a place that, you know, whatever. Things that they like from back home.
2: In and Out.
1: There you go. That's like, now it's way too long since I've had
2: Tommy's Burgers
1: style.
2: Too.
1: Oh, yeah. Look, if you're Crystal Burgers, if you're down in Florida, for all of you in Georgia, especially.
2: White Castle. I mean, we can just
1: Chicago, Whitey
2: stuff.
1: One Bites. Yeah. Look, the whole thing is there are lots. That's an easy way to do it. But there's lots of stuff. Maybe they like a specific flower and you send them a postcard that has a specific stamp. May not be the common one out there, but you went ahead and paid the extra to get the sunflower stamp.
2: I have my Barbie stamps.
1: There you go. The whole idea is it's little stuff like that that they go, oh, hey, that's that person who contacts me every week. They call the office or they send us a postcard every week on Tuesday. We get that thing. And every week they say, I've been watching you. I've been watching you. I've been watching C-SPAN. I've been listening to my friends at the Politics Bar and Stephanie Miller and Bob Seska and, you know, listening to, exactly, Daily Beans, Nicole Sandler. I've been listening to all these people and they say, you ain't doing the thing I want you to do. And then next week, you say, well, I saw that you changed the position a little bit, but I still think I need you to go further. People are like, that's how government...
2: It works.
1: How do you think that they are supposed to know what to do if you don't tell them what to do? I love my mother dearly, but this is one of these things that drives me nuts. So her and her mom used to have this thing where, oh, I don't want to call her and disturb her. Except they both did this. So then they'd bitch because the other one hadn't called
2: call.
1: Them. And I'm like, I still remember I going with my mom when she was complaining that her mom hadn't called her. And I'm like, I put my fingers to my temples and go, no. She's like, what are you doing? I'm like, call. She's like, that's stupid. And I do. I love my mother dearly, but this is one of these things that drives me nuts. So her and her mom used to have this thing where, oh, I don't want to call her and disturb her.

0: except they both did this. So then they bitch because the other one hadn't called them. And I'm like, I still remember. I going with my mom when she was complaining that her mom hadn't called her. And I'm like, I put my fingers to my temples and go, no, no, no, no, no, no, no, no, no. She says, what are you doing? I'm like, call, call, call, call, call, call, call. She's like, that's stupid. And I go, well, so's what you're doing. I'm like, you want to talk to her? Pick up the phone and call.
1: Just call. And if she doesn't pick up, leave a message.
0: Right.
1: What I do.
0: That doesn't work. That's
1: your mom beat me at Wordle again.
0: Your mom beats everybody at Wordle.
1: She really does.
0: She's good. She's very good.
1: She's so good.
0: She's so smart. We love your mom. She's great. But you know, and I love my mom too. But I just, I find it funny that people think that they're electeds. It's the same thing. What do you want your elected to do? That's not going to get it done. You have to be involved. And it can be as simple as something that you do once a week. You schedule it for 5 minutes. Mm-hmm. You get on, you get off, you call, you whatever. It's and you know, get them to know who you are.
1: Yeah. But, I mean, they might put you in a bin. It's like this person calls every week and we don't listen to them, depending on who you're.
0: That's the other thing is I would be concise with what you're saying. Don't go on for 10 minutes. Be concise. No. And if you, maybe you'll get to know
1: one thing a day.
0: Right.
1: At the most.
0: And if you know the staffer, maybe you get to know the staffer. Oh, Billy. Hey, how's your mom doing? Yeah. Oh, okay. I'm glad her treatment went well. That's awesome. Hey, would you tell the senator that? Because you know what? Billy is definitely going to tell the senator. Because you asked about Billy's. Because you got Billy to talk to you. You know, he just mentioned his mom. Oh, I'm sorry. How's your day? Oh, it's okay. No, it doesn't sound okay. You doing okay? Well, you know, my mom's sick.
1: Always be nice to the staffers. Because it was funny. Years ago, in the 80s, I was going to see The Who.
0: Yeah.
1: And Roger Daltrey's personal assistant, her name, I want to say it was Rose, but I'm unsure. But she hooked me up.
0: Yeah.
1: Like big time hooked me up. So what did I do? I sent her flowers and a thank you note.
0: Yeah.
1: And guess what happened? I got even better treatment.
0: Yeah. Look, it's not
1: that hard.
0: Being kind don't cost anything.
1: No, and I've been an assistant. Trust me. If you mess with an assistant, you don't get to the top guy.
0: Right. But the big key about all of this is just the fact of saying, look, folks, it's really simple. You have to be involved in your government.
1: Yes.
0: Instead of sitting there and saying, okay, fine, well, Democrats are going to get in charge and they're going to stick their heads up their butt and they're going to do what I don't like.
1: Not
0: and
1: if then, we don't make them.
0: If they know you, if they're like, hey, I saw you at the bar.
1: Mm-hmm.
0: I mean, I think I've told the transportation story before how I got, Mitch McConnell's guy who was a Nebraska alumni and the then Nebraska Democratic House member to talk about the whole thing. And it's simple. If it's people you hang out with, the bar or, you know, somewhere else, coffee shop, church, whatever, if they feel like they know you and if they feel like, hey, this constituent contacts me all the time, they're going to pay attention to you. And that's part of what you have to do as a citizen. That's your job as a citizen.
1: It is. If you care. If you understand that politics does you, you have to do politics.
0: Right. And that is it's a simple way. I'm not asking you, Jody, you aren't asking them. We are not asking you guys to spend 10 hours a day, seven days a week on politics. We're just asking you to spend, 5 minutes a day, every day, reaching out.
1: Or even just 5 minutes a week at this point.
0: Once the elections are passed, right?
1: Yes.
0: But But the idea is, you got to be involved. Because if you're not involved, you got no right to bitch.
1: Exactly. Which is why people that don't vote, when they bitch and moan, I'm like, you got no right.
0: Did you tell them what you wanted? No, that not working.
1: Did you vote?
0: Were you smart about how you voted? Did you research the candidates? Did you research the ballot measures? Did you take 5 minutes and go, look up a little bit, see what your friends are doing? Anyway, look, Bob Seska, one of our friends, is coming in. We will talk to him, obviously, about the elections, the economy. Oh, we still got to talk about Ukraine and Donald's latest treason. That's fun. Yeah.
1: Anyway. Always.
0: Look, freshen your drink. Come right back. It's Wednesday night. Bob Seska is coming in next here to the Politics Bar.
2: We'll be right back after we pay some bills at the Politics Bar.

0: You got higher prices at the gas pump. Trump got a ballroom. 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Trump got a reflecting pool remodel. 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
1: $300 million.
0: You got another endless war in the Middle East. 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Trump got cage fights on the White House lawn. 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
2: I don't think about America's financial situation. I don't think about anybody.
0: He calls it a golden age. What do you call it?
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6: 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The Politics Bar is like a neighborhood bar wherever you are. 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
8: It is Wednesday night. You folks know who's in the bar.
9: The idea of a Pope Bob. Like, whoa.
8: The one, the only, Bob Seska, back in the bar tonight. Our own Pope
10: sending
8: Bob.
10: Sending out healing vibes to the actual Pope Bob.
8: Well, right. I was gonna say, you know, since we have a Pope Bob, I was going to ask how you felt, you know, towards the other. But
11: no, look, he needs to be put in bubble wrap. He's a good Pope.
8: They said it's adenocarcinoma. They said it is the most common kind of cancer that non-smokers can get. Basically,
11: that still killed Andy Kaufman. So,
8: yeah, I know, and early stage.
11: Yeah,
8: so hopefully, it'd be
11: stage 2.
8: Right.
10: Yeah.
11: So now my sister had a non-small cell lung cancer, which is like really bad. Both of my sisters did. So
8: well, and they have a lot.
11: There were three.
8: They have a lot more ways to fight cancer now, obviously, than they did, you know, back in the, the 90s, 2000s, the 80s, the 70s.
11: Even 5 years ago. I mean, my sister
10: makes you wish. Yeah, it makes you wish you had a time-traveling DeLorean to go back with the treatments they have now.
11: Well, it's, you know, what's funny is when people go, I didn't get my loans paid back when I was, you know, what is that about? I'm like, okay, so should I bitch and moan because my brothers died of Hep C? And my sisters, three of my sisters died of cancer.
8: Right.
11: Because there's new treatments.
8: Right.
11: I'm not going to bitch about that.
8: Right.
10: Of course not. Of course not.
8: That's just,
10: it's just the luck of the draw. And
11: And I'm happy to pay for anybody's student loans, by the way.
8: Yeah.
10: Right, right. And I'm sure 10 years from now, there will be immense advancements, you know, maybe even the next couple of years.
8: Given I hope so.
11: AI
8: and, I hope so. I mean, there's gonna be a hiccup because of all of the science that they've cut and all the scientists who had to go work for other countries because ours sucked. So, I mean, we've got things we got to fix, but obviously we got the big election coming up. And we've been talking about, we just spent the last segment talking about how people should understand that this is a big moment, but also this is just the next, well, for those people who are video game people, the next save point, the next starting point, the next marker on the marathon, if you will. Mm-hmm. Yes, we need to make this really good. So, you know, vote Democratic or in Nebraska, you know, vote for independent like Osborne, which is great. Mm-hmm. But once we vote and we get other people to vote and Democrats take over, then we got to get to do some of the other things, including, of course, standing with our friends in Ukraine, which, God, Donald's treason this week has just been pissing me off.
10: It's about time that we start spreading the word that Donald Trump is actually, through Russia, helping Iran and working against not only American interests, but also Ukrainian interests by providing funds to Vladimir Putin with which he can continue to provide targeting data to Iran, which he can continue to provide drone technology to Iran. Mm-hmm. He can continue to bomb civilian targets inside Ukraine and commit war crimes. Why? Because Donald screwed up by attacking Iran. Mm-hmm. So tell me if that makes any sense in any plane of existence, that Donald's solution to this fuel conundrum he's gotten us into is somehow solved in his mind by helping Vladimir Putin financially and give us, you know, a diesel that only lasts a very short period of time.
8: Well, I'm trying to remember if you said this yesterday. I know we said this week at the show. I know, Jody, you and I, we talked about this. But the keys this week of all of this stuff, first of all, well, there's new stuff today in the news on tap about the fact that Musk and his Starlink access suddenly disappeared right as Russia launched a new attack on Ukraine. How convenient is that? Ukraine says it's received no new intelligence about Russian airstrikes for two nights in a row. By the way, there are more ties between Trump and Russia with the Russian investor who's a big investor in the ballroom. If you remember, by the way, we had a piece in yesterday's News on Tap. It said, what is it, about 10 donors? Are the ones who are responsible for about $300 million of the stuff for the ballroom?
11: Of the $900 million?
8: Yeah.
10: Right. You know what? Look, if we on the left can get out of our own way and really focus on empowering the Democratic Party and empowering the Democratic candidates in 2028.
8: From your lips.
10: What we have to do is make sure that whoever, if it happens to be a Democrat who wins in 2028, that Democratic president needs to nationalize Starlink.
11: Absolutely.
10: And stop Elon Musk from basically being a de facto president, commander-in-chief who can influence foreign affairs.
8: Who
10: and
8: is the
10: more.
8: Number one donor to the Republican Party in the 2026 elections? Number one, way above everybody else, $250 million. Who is the number one donor?
11: The guy who might have autism, who inherited all of his wealth, he's from South Africa and should be stripped of his American citizenship.
8: Yes.
10: Yeah, the ketamine addict.
8: Yes.
11: That guy too. Correct. Yeah. And he has also, how many, 14 children by
8: anti-LGBTQ bigot, treats his own daughter like crap.
11: Treats his own daughter like crap. Yeah. Right. Cause this is why I dead name his
8: Twitter. Right. Exactly. Yeah. Mm-hmm. Anyway. Yeah. Right. now, if this was the main donor for the Democratic Party, you would see every mainstream outlet be like the racist, bigoted Nazi donor. You go,
11: and George Soros.
8: Right.
11: Let's just go with that.
8: And yet, only now are some of the mainstream outlets going, wait a minute, Elon Musk donated upwards of a quarter billion dollars to Republicans. He's their major funder. They have just like one. You're like, yeah, they have several, but he's the biggest.
11: Mm-hmm. And I don't think it's going to work this time.
8: I don't either. For lots of reasons we've talked about.
11: Most of us are like, paid ads, we tune out.
8: Mm-hmm. Yeah. Some of it, yeah.
11: Tune out. It's like, I don't care. It's a paid ad. I'm not going to pay attention to that. I'm going to read what this person is about. People are getting, thankfully, more savvy.
8: Yes.
11: Not everybody, but many.
8: Media
11: are
8: savvy,
11: getting more savvy when it comes to, oh, it's a commercial? Out.
8: Right.
11: I will read what this person's website says.
8: If it's a dumb commercial. I still know people who write commercial copy and there are some funny ads.
11: Tallarico's done some, I mean, there's,
8: oh yeah, Tallarico's got an ad where he's serving. There's been some good political ads. There was an ad for Scott Colomb in Mississippi. By the way, Barack Obama cut an ad for Scott Colomb in Mississippi, who's running for Senate. Also, there is a 7-figure ad buy coming from the PAC that's kind of tied to that Obama corner of the world.
10: Wow.
8: The polls are great for Democrats all over the place. But this is the time in the campaign where you watch where Republicans are pulling money left and right now from different House races and governor's races. And, oh my God, we're screwed. We're so screwed. Yeah,
11: we need to go in these places now.
8: And you've got
10: I hate to look a gift horse in the mouth, but I hope that in future elections, if the economy is looking okay,
8: right,
10: that we can still dominate the way we're dominating right now.
11: Same.
10: And the fact that it is somewhat close in Texas, given the fact that Paxton gave a sweetheart deal to a pedophile.
8: Right.
11: I know.
10: A lenient sentence to a pedophile.
8: It is.
10: In a plea deal.
11: It is.
8: It is. Yeah. Right. You know. But here's the thing is that the polls in general in Texas are saying that it's 3% and 4% somewhere in, 3, 4, maybe 5, a couple of them.
11: Too close.
8: Like, right. I agree. But the thing that Democrats are also doing is, yes, we're putting out some money for ads. And I got to play this one. This is from Scott Colomb. This is hilarious here. I think we may have to bleep it, but here, let me play it anyway, because it's funny. Okay. So he is running against, I believe it's Cindy Hyde-Smith, who should not be in Congress.
11: Oh, I remember her.
8: Right. Okay, here.
1: On price of beef continuing to go up.
12: You know, you have so many proteins to choose from.
13: Pick another protein? Shit. I'd rather pick another senator instead.
14: Pick another protein. She done lost her damn mind. I'd rather pick another senator.
15: Pick another protein? What the f***?
16: Pick another senator instead.
8: That's the whole ad. And that's just him at the end saying... Thank you. No, that's fine. Actually, he does. He just says she, because if you look at the captioning, it just says she. He doesn't have a T.
10: I was just going to say, is there going to have to be some bleeping?
11: I'm going to bleep that.
8: Yeah, I think we will, just to, cover our affiliates. But but it's so, because he's just so calm and he's everything. Just pick another protein. Just pick another senator.
11: Not another protein, darling. You can pick another senator. But
8: the fact that Obama is going in to help him on this.
11: Mississippi, this kind of, I mean, that's insane.
8: That's great. It is.
10: I love it. I love that Donald Trump and the Republicans are having to spend money in safe districts and safe red states. Donald Trump states, allegedly.
8: And he's still going out there. Donald Trump has to campaign
10: in Arizona. Every state and Alaska, he's doing out there.
8: I can't remember who it was the other day that I was passed on your phrase, Bob, the double handy J phrase.
10: That's not me. That's Stephanie Miller.
8: That's a Stephanie Miller phrase. Because I think it's funny because he's doing the double handy. He, every single time he goes out there, like, okay, in Alaska, by the way, the governor's race there, he was just up there. Was it yesterday?
11: Mm-hmm. Bob had a whole thing on him glitching out.
8: Well, not only did he glitch out, but there are three. Remember, it's ranked choice. So there's one Democrat versus three Republicans in the governor's race in Alaska. And all three of them had to effectively wash their hair because they were like, I am going to be nowhere near Donald Trump. And then in the middle of the damn thing, he calls Natalie and pardons two guys for a Clean Air Act violation.
11: And I'm sorry, but what those guys did was bad.
8: That's why they got convicted of a crime. But also, why do you need a shtick, dude? You're the president. If you need a shtick and you're the president, your presidenting really sucks.
11: Oh, he's worse at the presidenting.
8: I know, but I'm like, that should be one of those things that's so obvious that even maggots go, What's up with the signing the pardon thing in the middle of the what the hell does that have to do with
11: Bob,
8: what we're doing
11: you
8: here?
11: Said when he pardoned them, it was like, tell us.
10: He said that a presidential pardon is makes one feel as clean as a newborn baby's ass.
8: Have you,
10: which is not a phrase that anyone says anywhere ever.
11: And by the way, a newborn is usually bloody coming
10: creepy.
11: Out. So there's that.
8: Well, yeah. But also like newborn. I mean, the term newborn is not just like freshly born. I mean, we're talking like usually just, you know, for the first period of time. And y'all ever been around a baby when they're first born and their first few poops?
11: They poop a lot.
8: Then they
10: well, why is
8: stink.
10: Donald Trump thinking
8: they
10: about
8: stink.
10: A newborn baby's ass? That's my question. And referring to it as an ass. Does anyone
8: He's
10: look
8: an
10: at
8: ass,
10: a baby
8: Bob,
10: and say, I wonder
8: Bob,
10: what his ass looks like?
8: Did you
10: or
8: see
10: her ass.
8: Did you see Trump in Ohio? Donald Trump is an ass man.
10: That's right. Boy, yeah, really
11: He's
10: into
11: a men's
10: John Huston.
11: Ass man, not a lady's ass man. He's a men's ass
8: I was
11: ass
8: looking
11: man.
8: At his ass and I was looking at the, oh, you want to grab the thing.
10: Checking
8: and
10: him out.
11: I love his
10: and
11: ass and the hole.
10: Yeah. And the hole. Yeah, that was the other thing. I know he meant W-H-O-L-E and the hole and then kind of trailing off and the hole.
8: Yeah, but it was the way that he put it together where it's,
10: yeah,
8: you could say ass and you can say hole. But
10: yeah,
8: you can't
10: right.
8: generally on broadcast media say the two of them
11: and
8: together.
11: And neither
8: I mean,
11: one of us did. None of us has said that.
8: This is true. We did not say the whole thing.
10: No. And then the hilarious thing is watching, well, in addition to the hilarious thing of ogling John Husted's butt, there was Jesse Waters on the Five trying to somehow rationalize it. As yeah. if, yeah, he's so secure in his masculinity that he's okay just talking about how he's checking out these guys' ass and he's groping their muscular legs.
8: I'm gonna have to go look at that clip.
11: Didn't he say we all think it? Didn't he say we all think
8: it? I'm gonna have to go look at that clip just to see how Jessica tore him a new one because you know that I mean she would have just been like
11: she
8: really
11: tore
8: Jesse?
11: Him a new hole.
10: A new that's right.
8: Jody is correct. I just wow. They could not have picked worse candidates.
11: Mm-hmm.
8: They could not be campaigning worse. Mm-hmm. Part of their money woes. I you know obviously I listen to your show Bob the Bob Seska show which all of you should listen to as well. Yes. Also by the way, you are now doing a podcast occasionally with the folks that you work with at the Banter. Sometimes we've got a link to that in the guest section.
10: Oh, thank you. Yeah. I'm doing live streams with Ben every couple of weeks.
8: That's kind of cool.
10: Yeah,
8: but
10: it's fun.
8: maybe talk about it somewhere else. But my whole thing is the party that says that, you know, we're fiscally responsible, that we know how to, you know, spend money or whatever. Dumbest thing. Everybody's wondering, you know, why Democrats are, first of all, a lot of the money the Democrats are putting out right now, they're putting out in the field. They're putting out into getting people out and getting them out and getting them to vote. So that's great. The second thing is Republicans, because they put most of their money into these dark money super PACs, so you can't tell where we got the money from, Elon. that money, they're using it to buy TV ads. TV, whether it's broadcast or over the internet, reaches only about half the people in the U.S. now. And because it's super PAC ads, they're paying full price for the ads.
11: Yeah.
8: So they're paying full retail for something that has less effectiveness. And then they're going, we're just throwing money away and we don't know why it's not working. And yet you want me to believe that you're smarter with money than everyone else.
10: Mm-hmm. Yeah, it's consultants generating their generational wealth.
11: Exactly.
8: Yeah, exactly. It's consultants making bank. And the fact that the Republicans haven't caught on to it, again, if you're not smart enough to do that, I don't want you taking care of our money and our government. Yep. So, look, Bob Seska's here. Jody's here. I'm here. You're here. It's Wednesday night. We got more politics to talk about. And look, we got plenty of drinks here, too. If you haven't checked out the drink of the day, we got that at thepoliticsbar.com. You should do that and go subscribe. It'd be a good thing for you. Back in a minute or two here with Bob Seska on this Wednesday night. Hang on.
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8: Last call on this Wednesday night. 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No. That was Fart Man that Howard Stern did. Ass Man, completely different. 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
10: Yes.
8: Anyway, if you missed our reference that way, the best thing you can do is subscribe at thepoliticsbar.com. $6 once a month gets you the podcast every weeknight, and it gets you the news on tap every weekday. You get the news on tap somewhere around noon Pacific, 3 Eastern. That's usually when we put it out. Somewhere around there. And then, of course, you get the drink of the day with the recipe. And like we said, then that evening, you'll get the podcast. You will be informed. You will be able to laugh. And you will know what we mean when we look in the camera and, you know, look you right straight in the radio and say, ass man. So there you go. Now you know. Anyway.
11: That'd be Donald Trump is the ass man.
10: What is going on with him? This is, you know what? This is the frontotemporal dementia reducing his inhibitions.
11: Yes.
10: So he's allowing his, I guess, alleged bisexuality to emerge, or his, I mean, who knows? He may be a full-on closet case. I mean, I don't know. I don't know what the thing is.
8: We said this before. We don't want to yuck your yum. I mean, you know, look, if that's your thing, if you're a bisexual, if you're a trisexual.
10: Oh, yeah, right. I'm not,
8: we don't care about that. My biggest problem.
11: Hypocrisy.
8: Exactly. Jody is 100%. It's, you know, it's like Lindsey Graham.
0: I'd rack balls until the sun came up.
8: Jesus, she should have just come out and said it, okay?
11: Yeah, rest but his soul.
8: Anyway, oh, by the way, vote for Annie Andrews in South Carolina.
11: Yes, please, because his sister is not qualified.
8: His sister could not match up. I'm sorry. She just
11: Lindsay was qualified.
8: It's not a male-female thing. She's just not qualified. You're right.
11: No, she's not qualified. Lindsay was qualified. I didn't like him, but he was qualified.
8: Right.
10: But keep an eye on that. Keep an eye on that race. And based on the polling right now, it looks like Darlene Graham could get elected.
8: But it also looks like Annie Andrews could get elected too.
10: Yes, but if it is close on election night, and remember we're talking about an East Coast state.
8: Right.
10: If it's close on election night, that's going to mean, holy cow, what a bonanza it's going to be.
8: Here's the thing. Here's the thing.
11: Georgia, for Democrats. Florida.
8: Right, yeah. Right. We've got to talk about the early vote total shortly. Just brief on this one here. I know here in Virginia, in 2022, at this point in time, it was 260,000, actually. Abigail Spanberger had a thing, and her numbers were a little bit past. As of October 11th, it was 260,000 voters. As of now, it's 519,000 as of October 11th.
10: Wow.
8: In Ohio, by the way, their early vote totals are also significantly higher, and they have had... In 2024, it was 36% of the voters at this point were Republicans and 26% were Democrats. Now it's 41% Democrats and 28% Republicans.
10: That's incredible. And that also solidifies the ongoing theory that the higher the turnout, the better the Democratic chances are.
8: Also,
10: the lower the turnout, the better Republicans do.
8: And we talked about the Hispanic turnout, about the fact that it is 2 and 3 and 4 and 5 times higher. About the new Gallup poll, I don't know if you saw the new Gallup poll. If you didn't, Bob, we have it in the news on tap. The annual governance poll, Democrats now have a 14-point advantage, 51-37, on the economy. First since 2012, largest lead since 2007. And obviously because of the wonderful inflation that came out today, the September inflation announced 3.7% year over year. Core inflation also exceeding forecast. Prices jumped more than 0.5% in just 1 month.
10: Yeah. And remember, inflation was at the year over year inflation rate was at 4.2% back in May as a direct consequence of the attack on the war against Iran. And this is, you can chart everything, every last shift in inflation and everything else based on Donald's policies. This is not, I want to be clear, this is not market forces. This is not some sort of outside, unforeseen series of events.
8: This has nothing to do with the Bidens. They're still blaming the Bidens for everything. They're still trying to blame the Bidens for inflation. They're trying to blame him for Iran. They're trying. I'm like, Jesus Christ, people, your voters aren't that dumb.
11: No, they're not, exactly. Though they will clap when he says, I could say something stupid and you clap.
8: Did you see that in Ohio, Bob?
10: Oh, yes, of course.
8: Yeah.
11: They just proved his statement.
10: Exactly. And he's well aware of that. And he's taking advantage of that fully.
8: Remember, he likes the poorly educated.
11: Did they not realize how dumb that statement was? And then they went, yeah, we will. Oh, wait.
10: But the crazy thing is that that's just these ever shrinking crowds.
11: Yes, they are.
10: Who show up for his rallies.
11: High school stadiums now. It's like high school.
8: Yes.
10: That's right.
8: I'm loving that. I'm loving that.
10: Right. And it has no bearing whatsoever in terms of any sort of Republican success. The more Donald Trump keeps talking into microphones in these red states, the worse the Republican Party is doing. Yes. And so I'm all for it. Donald, please. Keep glitching out in front of audiences between now and Election Day. You're doing great.
8: Keep it double up. Handy, Jay. Exactly. But here's the thing is that you still have some of the Eeyore Democrats, the ones who... They remind me of, as a Nebraska sports fan, they remind me of professional sportscasters who perpetually... So this was during the 90s, during the height of Nebraska football, when Nebraska college football could probably have given some really crappy NFL teams a run for their money. And you're like, that's insane, because they were that good. It could be a game where Nebraska is out like 71-3 and 2 minutes left in the fourth quarter. And the announcer is always like, well, Bob, I don't know. The Huskers might lose this one.
11: Offside kicks, man. They work, man.
8: And you're sitting there as a fan. It's why years and years ago, Nebraska fans started with most of the sports that they watch. If it was broadcast on Husker radio, they would turn on their TVs, mute the TV, and turn on the radio and say F you to the stupid national broadcasters, because the national broadcasters are like, no matter how good you are, you're just from Nebraska. And Nebraskans are like, yeah, boy, you come here in the middle of winter and we'll see what you say then, huh?
11: Nah, it's like Green
8: Bay. Or July.
11: It's like Green Bay.
8: Right, exactly. Yeah. Right. And so people are just like, they don't want to be punched in the face with that kind of garbage. So... I preface all of this because of the fact that when you deal with hard situations, when you deal with hard topics, one of the hard topics that it goes along with inflation, it's all tied together in my brain.
11: I hope so.
8: Is the debt and the deficit, and the fact that you got these Eeyore Democrats, Democratic voters, not necessarily the electeds, who are like, Democrats are going to get in. They're going to do something. They're not going to do what we want. They're going to suck. And so we were talking all about earlier, Bob, Jody and I were, about how you got to, you know, lobby. Voting is great, but it's only one thing. You got to do something once a day or once a week. Contact your electeds. Let them know what you want them to do. Otherwise, how are they going to know? They're not, right.
10: Well, that's one of the things we have to talk about between now and January, which is the fact that, and certainly beyond January, which is that Democrats are going to pass everything that we want. Everything that's on the wish list, they're going to pass those things through Congress, through the House of Representatives. Maybe some things will die in the Senate, but for the most part, everything's going to get passed that we want to get passed.
8: And then
10: the problem is going to be Donald Trump is going to veto those things.
11: Yep.
8: Or the Supreme Court's going
10: to
8: go,
10: we have to bear in mind,
8: right.
10: Yeah. I mean, there are many online activists, especially, are going to be like, why did we gave the Democrats both chambers and now they're not doing all the things? Well, they're going to have to get past the Republican filibuster and they're going to have to get past Donald Trump and the veto. And so that's, we have to establish our expectations based on that. But what they will be able to do is tee up a whole bunch of investigations that will eventually lead to impeachment, indictments, and so forth. Well, hopefully.
8: And there are things they can do right away. Yeah. There are things that they can do about taking the tariff power back.
11: Wait, hold on. Yeah. Let's just stop for a second. There is an article out that Speaker Johnson could put somebody in to not seat the Democrats.
8: Yeah, this is a concern from J. Michael Luttig, the judge, who is concerned that he says, look, Johnson could fire the clerk of the House and install a Trump loyalist before January 3rd. There are other things. I can't remember when I had this conversation with somebody about this, but the thing is that we need to lobby for Democrats who will not... who will not faint at the slightest, you know, the Eeyore Democrats are the ones who, they have the slump shoulders and I just don't know. Somebody told me no quietly, so I'm going to go over here and write a sternly worded note and not do anything. No, we want
11: all
8: Democrats.
11: If he does that,
8: right,
11: I'm going to fly. I don't have the money, but I'm going to get to D.C. with my pitchy forky and my torchy.
8: You can stay here. That's fine. Yeah, you can stay at my house. It's good.
11: Oh, by the way, it was 4 years ago. I was at your house.
8: Oh, yeah, either one.
10: Oh, that's right.
8: Yeah.
11: I just got a story up.
10: That was such a fun day. Yeah,
11: I just got the story up on my phone. I'm like, oh, my God, I remember. It was 4 years ago.
10: Oh, God, yeah.
8: Yeah, but...
10: I wish we had space for you guys to stay over, but we just didn't.
11: Oh, no, we were fine staying downtown in D.C. We were fine.
8: But here's the thing is that we're going to need to push the Democrats to get them to do the things that we want. And one of the things that needs to be done is we should not have one person... funding with $250 million.
11: Yes.
8: One of the two. Look, I would feel the same way if somebody was doing it for the Democratic Party.
11: I agree.
10: Yeah.
8: I would feel the same way if somebody brought back the Bull Moose Party, which we talked about earlier, and said, hey, let's do that. This is why we tax people really, really hard like that. Because among other things, we also have to start paying off all the crap that the Republicans put on the credit card for the last 40 years.
11: Bob says the deficit.
8: Right.
10: Yep. Deficit. $2 trillion under Donald Trump.
11: It's never been that high.
10: It's never been that high.
8: No.
10: I always remember the federal budget deficit when Barack Obama took office through 2009, because obviously the spending that was authorized for 2009 was authorized by George W. Bush in 2008.
8: Right. So the Republicans deficit, in Congress. Right.
10: Yeah. But of course, the very serious pundits on cable news were. Yeah. Go ahead. The very serious pundits on cable news were blaming Barack Obama for that deficit, even though he had nothing to do with it. It was $1.4 trillion. Right. And that was with TARP and all of these other things to bail out the economy to prevent a second Great Depression.
8: Right.
10: Now, under Donald Trump, directly because of his policies, because of his tax cuts for the super rich, because of the Iran war, because of all the things, $2 trillion.

0: strategy.
1: Yes,
0: every time there is a Republican president, they jack up the federal budget deficit in order to cripple the next Democratic administration.
2: Yep. And Bruce Bartlett agrees with you on that. Bruce Bartlett agrees with you, Bob. God.
0: Yep. Yep. This is all about preventing Medicare for all and a social safety net and SNAP benefits and Medicaid and Medicare.
2: I'm sure you'll talk
1: about it. I don't think we're calling for it anymore.
2: No, no, we're not. And remember, Biden and Harris, they had a plan for that. We'll talk about that more tomorrow. Also, you'll probably talk about that more on your show because I know Jody's going to your place tomorrow. Mm-hmm. Also, Trek Politics. You have another new one out this week, I believe.
0: Mm-hmm. Is it part two of our discussion about the search for Spock already?
2: Or is it part three?
1: Part two,
0: Part two.
2: I heard the first part.
0: The first part was out on Sunday.
1: I love that movie so much.
2: Mm-hmm. Yep,
0: it's a wonderful movie from a performance point of view, from a directing point of view, from some of the visual effects. But otherwise, it's kind of an ugly looking movie. The whole Genesis Planet set looks like Gilligan's Island.
1: Well, right. I don't care. It was the story that got me.
0: Yes, it is the story. And it's a great Star Trek story.
2: I love that. I love the story in that one too. Is. The story carries it. You know, it doesn't have all the whistles and bells, but it's
1: I don't care if it's Gilligan's Island. I don't care.
2: Exactly. Look, if you guys miss any of it, you can go to bobsesca.com. You can go to trekpolitics.com. And of course, you know, get yourself a nice shirt there. Maybe a spicy Jody shirt. Just a suggestion. Just saying.
1: We're going to go Hulk smash at one point.
2: Okay. I love that.
1: I'm now named after a Nano Rex.
2: Okay. We'll have to talk about that. Wow. Or you can talk about it with Bob tomorrow on the Bob Seska Show.
1: I'll find it out.
2: Oh, we'll talk about it maybe Jody. Tomorrow. Okay. I like that one. Tomorrow, by the way, John Fugelsang coming in. We'll see you guys back here tomorrow night here at the Politics Bar.
3: I'm Rick Smith, and this is Labor History in Two.
4: On this day in labor history, the year was 1933. That was the day garment factory owners locked out dressmakers in several shops throughout Los Angeles. The women garment workers, overwhelmingly Mexican, had been organizing with the ILGWU for over a month. They began conducting strikes at selected shops the previous month to press their demands. The women wanted union recognition, a 35-hour work week, end to homework, shop floor committees, a guaranteed wage, and more. Historian Douglas Monroy observed that their demands reflected the harsh working conditions that they faced. It was a volatile, competitive, seasonal industry. Businesses worked tirelessly to undercut each other and job out the work. Women workers were routinely unemployed or underemployed, subject to widespread wage theft and discrimination. They were frustrated by promises of the new Industrial Recovery Act, which promised the right to organize but held no provisions for enforcement. Employers flaunted the new legislation and continued to discharge workers for union activity. When the employers forced a lockout, Local 96 looked to the AFL's Central Labor Council to sanction a general dressmakers' strike, which started 4 days later on October 12th. As many as 3,000 Latina strikers maintained solid picket lines despite dozens of arrests. ILGWU organizer Rose Posada arrived from New York to help with food distribution and packing the picket lines. The rank-and-file leadership produced a bilingual strike bulletin and made daily radio announcements. The strike ended in arbitration that conceded few gains to the garment workers. But the women of Local 96 continued to organize throughout the Los Angeles area. They led a series of strikes that would eventually win the closed shop.
3: Labor History in Two, brought to you by the Illinois Labor History Society and The Rick Smith Show.
5: 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For the second wall. And, you know, I don't know where this stops. 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And it's really a tragedy. It's really a serious situation on the ground out there.
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